0: The founder of an investment management company says the share price AI factory builder Firmus was seeking was too high for many Australian investors. Last week, Firmus pulled its application to list on the ASX, crushing what was set to be one of the country's biggest share market floats. The company has been approved to build two data centres in Tasmania and is seeking to build a third in the state's northwest. TenCap's June Bay Lu told 936 ABC Hobart many investors were unwilling to pay the price Firmus was seeking.
1: While the opportunity sounds really exciting, when they ask for a huge price to book, pay for an opportunity that is so far away, it's difficult to justify for investors.
0: An Australian company is set to begin overseas trials of what's being billed as a safer and more accurate technology to detect explosives in landmines. MRID technology will be used in active minefields in Angola and Cambodia to speed up mine clearance operations. The CSIRO says each year around 6,500 people are killed or maimed by anti-personnel mines worldwide. Over half of them are children. MRID's Chief Technology Officer, Dr. Nick Cutmore, says the technology differs from traditional methods.
2: We're sending a pulse of radio waves into the ground and we turn that pulse off and listen for what comes back. And the signal we get back is actually, it's essentially a fingerprint of the explosives. So it's a unique detection of buried explosives in the ground. It's quick and it's effective and it's accurate.
0: Some local councils say the Reserve Bank's new card surcharge ban will force them to raise rates. Labor frontbencher Christy McBain has urged the RBA to remove bank fees for businesses to use point-of-sale machines as some businesses raise their prices in response. The Vice President of the Australian Local Government Association, Daria Turley, says the ban is putting increased financial pressure on local councils.
3: We know that our ratepayers will be saying, well, you get enough money out of this. When you look at the massive budgets that we have, this is a time that we say that the government needs to work with councils to understand how that financial cost shifting will work.
0: WA's Minister for Tertiary Education says the proposed merger of the state's public universities would improve the quality of tertiary education available in Western Australia. The state government's proceeding with a business case to assess the costs and benefits of merging Curtin University, Murdoch and the University of Western Australia. If the amalgamation goes ahead, an estimated 120,000 students would attend the new facility. Tony Booty told 102.5 ABC Perth, a large capacity at the merged university could actually attract more jobs and resources to support education.
4: This is more than just academic reform. This is about jobs. This is about equity. This is also about ensuring that our regional students, our outer suburbs students, are receiving a top quality education.
0: The women's Melbourne Marathon winner Camille French says she's not processed her victory just yet. The New Zealand runner crossed the finish line yesterday in just over 2 hours, 28 minutes and 25 seconds. Australia's Sinead Diver was 23 seconds back in second, with Irish runner Nicola Sheridan a further 24 seconds back in third, while dual Olympic champion Eliud Kipchoge took out the men's race. French says it took an enormous effort.
5: It was such a special moment, and to have my family at the end, obviously we've worked really hard as a family to get me kind of to this point, and the girls being there, so it was really amazing. Probably haven't totally processed it yet, but yeah, we've just been like soaking up, spending time with everyone.
0: Briefly, the weather showers statewide, more frequent about the west. It's currently 14 in Burnie and Hobart, 16 in Launceston, 15 in Devonport. ABC News.
6: So there I was in Auntie Jean's frock.
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16: Mimi Kwa is used to sitting in my spot usually. She spent more than 20 years anchoring international news on the ABC, Channel 9, giving keynote addresses and generally being at the top of her game, all while raising her four children with her lovely husband, John. All of this is quite a long way away from her early life, living in a painful reality between the unsuitable pairing of her dad, Francis, and her mum, Mila's family. Mimi's father, Francis, came from a long line of Kwas. He was the 32nd son of a wealthy Chinese silk merchant who came to Australia as a quirky and energetic student. Here, he met Mimi's mum, who was living with chronic undiagnosed and untreated schizophrenia. Then came Mimi into the middle of this complex web. Her childhood in Perth stood in stark contrast with her dad's home in Hong Kong, which was a world of glamour and luxury that Mimi would visit every year to stay with her elegant, bewitching auntie. Mimi writes about the tensions and loyalties of her sprawling family in a memoir called House of Kwa, and we're going to bring you this story over two episodes, today and tomorrow. Hey, Mimi.
8: Hi, Ben.
16: It's so good to have you on the show. Tell me, how did your parents meet in Perth?
8: Well, it was very romantic. My mum and dad were separately bushwalking in a Perth reserve, and my dad tripped over a log and my mum helped him up. And funnily enough, 6 weeks later, they were married. And then, do the math on this, 8 months later, I was born.
16: So that's a pretty fast romance. Were they quite equally matched in their own way?
8: I think my dad has a very long list of what people might describe as eccentricities. However, these days you'd probably be able to look at them through a mental health lens and look at different personality traits that stem from his own history and experience. But I think that their pairing, I mean, I don't know why the universe brought them together. Maybe it was to bring me into the world. I'm not sure that I'm that special. I just think they must have been matched from a level of intelligence. Like, they're both really super smart people. And my dad has, like, this long list of, you know, he loves to unfurl his business card with mechanic, architect, engineer, gas fitter, marriage celebrant, you know, like any qualification that you could think of, he will claim, either rightly or not rightly, that he is that. My mum is the complete opposite, but she has an intelligence that is steeped in higher education. She studied at university to become a teacher, but because of her mental illness, she wasn't actually able to practice as a teacher.
16: So your dad's lived a lot of lives, a jack of all trades. He was how much older than your mum?
8: 20 years older, and to the horror of my mum's parents, I can only imagine at the time, and they did reflect on that to me when they were alive, saying that it was a bit of a shock because my dad was only about a decade younger than them.
16: Oh, wow.
8: Than my grandmother anyway. And so I think that can be confronting in families. You know, I'm not an ageist person, but I just think that my mum being 20 years his junior, and not only 20 years his junior, but it wasn't the difference between, say, 30 and 50 years old. It was the difference between, you know, 19 and 40 years old. So I think just in terms of my mum's maturity at the time, or lack thereof, and life experience, she'd led a very sheltered life with her own parents. And because she was going through mental health issues that were undiagnosed, that previously my grandparents had tried to get her help for, she went into Greylands Hospital Psychiatric Institution when she was about 17, and they misdiagnosed her as bipolar, and they administered electric shock treatment, which I can only imagine would have just been horrific as a teenager, to be separated from your parents, institutionalised, treated in that way that can be, I mean, I understand that there are virtues regarded around that sort of treatment, and that that is, was used a lot more prolifically at the time, but I just think the actual act of it, I feel, is quite a barbaric assault on the body and on the brain. And I don't know if she ever truly recovered from that. And certainly my grandparents never recovered from the guilt of putting her through that, because she came out, I think, more broken than she had gone in, according to my grandparents. And from that point forward, they decided that they would, British stiff upper lip, would just sweep those concerns under the carpet and behave as though nothing was wrong. And that was them trying to protect their daughter. And when she and my father met, they didn't tell him that she had mental health struggles.
16: So there you've got a really young person strapped to a hospital bed receiving electroconvulsive therapy. What happened to her in the aftermath? What do you know of that period, where she came out of that?
8: Well, she has always been a great lover of nature, and so the bushwalking was very, in keeping with her character. It wasn't that she was just randomly bushwalking. She liked to be out in nature, walking. She's, met my dad in those circumstances, and obviously a whirlwind romance and, pregnancy out of wedlock. And so I feel that at the time my grandparents must have felt that the right thing to do, if my mum wanted to keep the child, being me, was for her to be married. And, I'm sure that it was my dad that propelled that decision, and that my grandparents accepted it because they believed that in that circumstance that was going to be the best thing for my mum. And when my mum moved in with my father in Scarborough in Western Australia, she was very unwell because she was, she wasn't taking any medication, she wasn't getting any psychiatric support, and because my father really didn't know about her illness, because she didn't really know about her illness because she hadn't been diagnosed correctly. And so the apparitions and the delusions and the voices and I can only sort of refer to the movie, the Russell Crowe's movie, A Beautiful Mind, as just a really poignant descriptor of what that must be like for somebody who is afflicted with schizophrenia, paranoid schizophrenia, that my mum would just move through life with this constant barrage of voices attacking her and these delusions that people wanted to harm her. And so when I came into the world, I became, of course, her everything, as every child is and should be to their parent, but she was unable to actually parent me. And so my dad was grappling with how to manage my mum's behaviour, and then they had a baby.
16: That is a lot for your mum to experience, and a lot for your dad to manage, and I imagine later on a lot for you as a child as well. But let's take a few steps back before we go there. I'm curious, your dad comes into the picture, has this meet cute with your mother, bushwalking. How did your father end up in Australia?
8: So my dad came over to Australia about 20 years prior to that, when he was 19 or 20 years old himself. And he came over because my auntie, Teresa, was really a saviour to the family, because after the Second World War and the Japanese occupation of Hong Kong, Auntie Teresa was single-handedly responsible for bringing the family up out of the ashes. They'd lost everything. Their factories had gone to the Japanese. The head of the household, my grandfather, had passed away. And he had 32 children. So my dad was the youngest boy of 32 brothers and sisters. And after the family lost everything during the occupation, Auntie Teresa went to work as the world's first Chinese air hostess for British Airways. So it was BOAC at the time. This is the 1950s post-war. And it allowed her to not only sort of enter these glamorous circles of really interesting, affluent people, but it allowed her to make money to pay for her siblings' education. And one of those siblings, of course, was my dad, her beloved little brother. And so she paid for him to get on a boat and come to Australia.
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0: At the same time, your father survives the Japanese occupation in Hong Kong. That must have stayed with him when he arrived in this new place, especially experiencing what he did at such a young age as well.
1: Absolutely. I mean, he was a product of pure survival, the need to survive, as we all are in some way, shape or form. But when that extreme is a wartime context, I mean, he was a little boy, 7, 8 and 9 years old when the Japanese occupied Hong Kong for 3 years and 8 months. So my dad says to me, the British bombed Hong Kong 52 times to try to get the Japanese out. But of course, this was friendly fire, in inverted commas, but this was destroying Hong Kong homes and residences. So my dad's entire street, he said he does not know how, but by some miracle, his family home was the only concrete house on the street, and the street's name is Woohoo Street, not as in a party, but I just find that quite amusing. But it was Woohoo Street, and their house was the only house left standing when all of the other houses had been razed to the ground by the bombs that rained down on Hong Kong during this period. My dad used to have to run into shelters to, you know, when the sirens went, they would run to the shelters. But my dad, being, you know, 7, 8, 9 years old at the time, he had his mates from the area, and they would just go in the opposite direction and run up the hill because they thought that watching these bombs rain down on the harbour was like a fireworks display.
0: Wow.
1: And he said to me, when I've asked him about his childhood, he said to me, but I always had in the back of my mind, you know, when I was watching this fireworks display, he said, I always had in the back of my mind that I might not see my family after this.
0: Oh.
1: Because, the family were down in the bunker. He was up on top of the hill with his friends. And another thing that he would say to me is, we saw the bombs before the newspapers could report them.
0: Huh. Wow. It makes me think that by the time your parents meet together on this fated bushwalk, they're both carrying so much pain and trauma. For your father, the trauma of war, and your mother, the pain of living with quite intense mental illness. Mm. How aware were you of her symptoms? What did you see? What did you notice?
1: Well, I was acutely aware of her symptoms, but I wasn't able to characterise them as symptoms because I was a little girl and this was my mum, and I was wide-eyed and curious, as most children are, and I just took on face value my mum's behaviour as being the truth of the world. So when my mum would say they want to kill me or they want to kill us, as a little girl walking into a post office or into the bank or into the shopping centre with my mum holding her hand and she's whispering these things to me, I'm believing that in the moment. And I don't know at what stage it was in my childhood where I cognitively questioned that and looked at the reality of what every other messenger was telling me, either consciously or subconsciously, and then compared that to what my mum was telling me and figured out, hang on, this is not quite right. And I would approach my grandparents, but they would, for all of the love and support and incredible nurturing that they gave me, they would gaslight me, I suppose, is the language that we would use these days, and they would deny my reality of what had happened because I believe that they hoped that by denying it that somehow that would protect me. But in actual fact, it did more unintentional damage than if they had actually held me and told me the truth. And that truth came later in life, and maybe that was in teenage years where they felt that I could handle the truth and where it was just beyond any denial anymore. I mean, multiple times throughout my childhood, I witnessed the aftermath of my mum trying to take her own life. Mm. And when I was 3 years old, this is one of my first memories, is finding her, having been taught by my dad, who was at work at the time, he worked for the Public Works Department, he had taught me, because he must have somehow had a premonition that I would need this skill, he had taught me which button on the phone was the speed dial to his work.
0: Mm.
1: And so I picked up the phone, I pressed that button, and I called him and I told him that Mummy's lying down on the bathroom floor, and he called an ambulance, and the ambulance got there before he could get home. And I remember the paramedics were knocking on the window because they couldn't get in through the door, and I was so little I couldn't reach the door. And so I stood back while they broke in through the window to get my mum. So there were significant memories like that that have really charted my experience of my mum. And, of course, there must have been good times and loving times, and I know that there were, but I just think that they were so overtaken and counterbalanced with these traumas that I experienced that it's very difficult for me to remember all of the good in amongst all of these things that impacted me so much as a little girl.
0: That totally makes sense to me. What a terrible core memory to have, and what a terrible thing that young version of you went through. You have young people in your life, you've raised children yourself. How do you feel about young Mimi having to go through that, to have experienced something like that?
1: I feel that a lot of my journey has been to come to a point in life where I can accept that everybody just does the best that they know how to do in the moment and at the time. And so therein lies a story of forgiveness. But I think the biggest part of that story has been able to forgive myself, because I really felt throughout a lot of my life that that not that it's my fault, but that it's my responsibility to make my mum well.
0: Mm.
1: And it's my responsibility to protect her. And I think that that is a lot for a child to bear. And I know that a lot of children are carers of their own parents. And that is hard, but that is a reality. And it's unfair, but it exists. And I was one of those kids who was I wasn't the only carer of my mum, but I was a carer of my mum. And I think with that then grew the responsibility. As my grandparents said to me as they got older, they said to me, in a loving, caring way, but it was a weight of responsibility, they said to me, "Mimi, please promise that you will always look after your mum."
0: Mm.
1: And so because they knew that my mum and I would outlive them, and who would look after her?
0: Wow.
1: And so I grew up sort of being a parent.
0: Yes.
1: And that, and that still sits with me strongly now. But as a result of my upbringing, I'm not only ultra protective of my children, but I'm also very open and free and accepting of them too. And I think me being able to have a mentally healthy and stable relationship with them is all that I could ever wish.
0: It's a huge responsibility for a child, what you're describing, that sense of keeping your mother well. I imagine it has a huge impact on your parents' relationship as well. Were they able to stay together, your mother and your father, with all of this going on?
1: No, my mum was to and from back, living with him, living back with her parents. And she would often, ran away from my dad. I don't know the circumstances of the argument that they'd had, or whether it was an episode that she was having where she was hearing voices, but she fled my father and I was on the back of the bike in the little bike crate. It wasn't quite as elaborate a child push bike seat as we see nowadays.

0: and I didn't have a helmet on.
1: Oh.
0: And we rode over the train tracks between the north, between Scarborough and Fremantle, which is in the south, and we rode over the train tracks and I fell off the bike and injured my head, which was something that I only found out about, you know, later in life. You know, so there are all of these little traumas that as little people we can actually suffer and live through, and we actually don't know that your body is sort of keeping score of these things and how you heal, the you know, the miracle of the body healing itself. But anyway, so this is sort of one thing that happened, I found out later in life, and that deepened my mum's, I guess, depressive aspect of the schizophrenia that she was experiencing, and that she felt so guilty that I had fallen from the bike and, you know, here I am, her little girl, the love of her life, and she's inadvertently injured me. Mm. So it just, the compounding of the different episodes and events of trauma just, it just kept getting swept under the carpet again until I lifted the lid on it, Benjamin Law.
1: Oh, Mimi, that is so much to happen at such a young age as well. And it's wild to me that this is all happening while you're a school-age kid. And I wonder what school was like for you. Like, for instance, did your dad give you any advice when you started school?
0: So when I started at school, I was 6 years old, I was proudly the only person of Asian descent at my school for a very long time. But with that comes, at that time in the 70s, with that came some pretty brutal bullying. Mm. Being told to go home to my own country. I didn't, Australia was my country. This is where I was born. So very confusing for a little person. But my dad had this quest that he was going to make me popular. So he decided that for my 6th birthday in grade 1, that he was going to throw a party for me. Now, I wasn't aware that I was having a birthday party, but one day all of these kids were like running around the playground at the end of school. You know how you hang around at the end of school and hang on the monkey bars or go on the swings. And, you know, kids are just playing in the playground and they're all carrying this flyer. And I'm thinking, wow, what's that? And then one little boy, a little girl shows me and I think, wow, I recognize that drawing and that handwriting. And then there's a photo of me in the middle of this sunflower or daisy drawing that my dad's drawn, and it's an invitation for everybody to come to my party. But my dad's standing at the gate to the school at the end of school and he's giving an invitation to the entire school. And then at the party in question, I had all different ages of people attend this party, and we had outside, we had a big tire swing that my dad had built for me, and a big ping pong table, and he'd organise a big jelly cake. And I just never forget that my dad spent pretty much the entire party handing out his business card to people.
1: Oh, wow.
0: And telling people that he was a lawyer and that he was a doctor and he was this. And he's just, but yeah. So, yeah, another core memory, but quite a happy or perhaps ambivalent one, because I was a bit confused at this party because I didn't really know anybody. And I have this vision of the party. I've got it in my head now, but I remember we were playing Mr. Wolf. Do you remember that game, Mr. Wolf?
1: Oh,
0: what's
1: yes.
0: the time, Mr. Wolf? 6 o'clock, and then you turn around and the wolf, if the wolf turned around and caught you moving, then you were out. And your job in the crowd of, the kids was to be able to touch the wolf and then all run away. And so I was the wolf. But in my memory, I had this vision of me rising up in the air and just flying and just sort of swimming through the sea of sky and sort of escaping it all. It's as though somewhere subliminally, I didn't really want to be there. This wasn't my party.
1: Mimi, you were literally leaving your body.
0: Yeah, I was.
1: Here is your father trying to kill two birds with one stone. One, trying to make his daughter popular, and two, seeing it, as a business opportunity?
0: Yeah.
1: He's handing out his business card to everyone. Did it make you popular?
0: No.
1: Oh, no.

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1: Mimi Kwa is my guest on Conversations. There's plenty more to Mimi's story after the news headlines. 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
2: Airlie Ward with a news update. Premier Jeremy Rockliffe has touched down on King Island. The Premier will spend 2 days on the island visiting local businesses and community members. He began his day with a tour of the Ocean's Dune golf course and will later head to the Bowls Club. Mr Rockliffe will also take a tour of the Dolphin Tungsten Mine, which the state part owns. Local councils say they are feeling new financial pressures in the wake of the Reserve Bank's card surcharge ban. Some have suggested raising rates or even cutting back on services. And the state government's encouraging local producers to highlight the authenticity of their product and apply for their goods to be labelled with a Tasmanian mark to highlight to consumers when something is genuinely local. In response to supermarket giant Woolworths' decision to no longer stock Tasmanian beef from next year, the government says there's been a surge in consumers seeking authentic local products. Full Bulletin at midday.

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1: Mimi Kwa was making the most of her childhood, switching between Chinese Cinderella, collecting rent, and cleaning the pool at her dad's youth hostel in Perth, and enjoying the love and care of her maternal grandparents while her mum battled a mental illness in the same house. There was a third element to Mimi's life, the excess and fun of Hong Kong, where she would visit her father's family and especially her beloved Auntie Teresa. Mimi, were you able to fit in Hong Kong in a different way to home?
2: Well, it's interesting a question because at home in Australia, I never felt Australian enough or white enough. And then with Chinese people in Hong Kong, I never felt Chinese enough. And I guess that's just, of course, that's probably a normal feeling that I had being, you know, biracial and Eurasian. And that feeling of never belonging just stayed with me no matter where I was. However, in Hong Kong, I was cocooned by my beautiful auntie, and I'll make that plural because I had multiple aunties there, but Auntie Teresa was a very key figure. She was the one who became the first Chinese air hostess for BOAC back in the day, now British Airways. And Auntie Teresa had a shop at the Mandarin Oriental Hotel. And for anybody that knows Hong Kong, the Mandarin Oriental was, after the Peninsula Hotel, was the second only hotel in Hong Kong. Very established, very elite, very luxurious and fancy. And my auntie had the first shop at that hotel because she resurrected Swatow Lace, which had been the family business in silk. And previously, the family, before the Japanese occupation of Hong Kong, had a shop called Swatow Lace on Pedder Street, which is now near where Tang's is, Shanghai Tang. And so the Kwas were one of the few families who were very highly regarded within the silk trade in the region. And once they lost everything, Auntie Teresa went out to become an air hostess. And then through her connections, through her experience, she then opened this shop after she retired from the sky.
1: Your Auntie Teresa sounds quite glamorous. Did she spoil you?
2: She did. She spoiled me. She would let me go for Hungry Jack's around the corner every day. I mean, that was my idea of being spoiled. But she did take me to lots of clubs, the American Club and the, tennis clubs. And she'd treat me to little club sandwiches at the club. And we would have in jokes together. And she had this way about her where she would just sort of move her head a little bit and look like the cat's whiskers or the cat's pyjamas or, you know, expressions that were used of the day. And she was very humble, but she was very pleased with herself that she was able to give her nieces and nephews this type of experience. And it's interesting because I felt as though I was the only person that existed in her world. And now that I'm grown up and you know, speaking to my cousins who live in the UK and around the world, there are a number of us who were all treated so specially and like gold by my Auntie Teresa. And she made each one of us feel like the only one in the world. And she had this gift of doing that for us. And that was just so wonderful, and paying for beyond her siblings' educations, helping pay for extended family and their education as well, and giving them what they needed.
1: She sounds like quite an anchoring force in the extended family.
2: Hugely so. She's like the maypole. You know, we all danced around her and she was the centre of our universe whilst also making us individually feel like we were the centre of hers. And yet such a gift, such an incredible influence on me, and having that sanctuary of going to Hong Kong, where incidentally my dad would take me to Hong Kong. He would leave me with Auntie Teresa as a sort of, you know, babysitter, but that was a huge benefit to me. And my dad would be going off doing his, inverted commas, you know, big business deals that, you know, he was, they were too important for him to be able to discuss with us because we were just women. And so
3: okay.
2: It was just very, so I had a very diverse experience having the Perth upbringing with the Chinese side of the family, the British side of the family. You know, in my mum's place, I had to wear shoes because you weren't allowed to get sweat in the carpets. The bathrooms were carpeted. There were, knives and forks set correctly at the table at every meal. We ate meals at set times, whereas at my dad's, I had to take off my shoes in the house, and we sat on the floor often to eat, and sometimes we'd eat with chopsticks or with our hands, and it was very different, and there seemed to be no rules unless it suited my dad at the time. So I had those two households growing up, and then I'd go to Hong Kong and there's a whole other set of life parameters to live by and to learn, and it was fascinating. I mean, I look back, I think I was so lucky. I mean, I was going through so much at the time, but I was so lucky.
1: So you were living in Scarborough with your dad, and then there's a base in Bicton with your mum, who's living with her parents, your grandparents now as well. Very different cultures between the households. Your pawpaw, your maternal grandmother, would tell you about the flat people. Who were the flat people, Mimi?
2: Oh, my gosh, that's taking me back. So the flat people were, they were like the smelly feet people.
1: The smelly feet people?
2: So they were like, I think they were like the smelly feet people, and then there were the goody good people or something. But they were distinctly like the good and the bad, and they were neighbours in these apartments. And that was my pawpaw's way of helping me make sense of my life, because I grew up in the biggest backpackers in the Southern Hemisphere, Mandarin Gardens. So what I didn't mention was that when I was a little girl, after the tyre swing and the six-year-old birthday party, my dad went on to build this enormous backpackers, and we had 100 people sleeping over every night. And so that was like my sort of Alice in Wonderland experience that I was having there. But coming back to the flat people, pawpaw kind of, I mean, I guess she kind of demonised my dad's side a little bit, because I think they were the smelly foot people.
3: Right. That was her having a go at your dad, it sounds like, potentially.
2: So, through storytelling.
1: And when you were at your grandparents' place where you're living with your mum, by this stage, is your granddad explaining to you what's going on with your mum?
2: No, just as I was getting older and sort of towards my teenage years, that's when lines would drop into conversations such as, oh, your mother's hearing voices again, or the voices are back. But it was a very pronounced part of my experience growing up, because her episodes were always taking place and always there as the backdrop to my childhood. So she would put the music up deafeningly, I can't say the word, Ben. You say it for me.
1: Deafeningly loud?
2: Yes. So she was putting the music up so loud to drown out the voices, and she was trying to, she was trying to eradicate those voices and delusions that she was having. But as a result, we would have this bass just thudding through the house, no matter how many doors were closed. And so I would know that she was experiencing the voices, although I didn't have any words for it. I didn't have the word even episode or psychotic episode or what that was. It's just she was going through what she was going through, and the rest of us would sort of tiptoe around it and get on with our day. And she'd emerge perhaps wearing three beanies.
1: Wow.
2: And layers of clothing when it was a 35-degree day in Perth.
1: Huh. That's quite an intense dynamic, quite an interesting visual, but quite a full-on soundtrack to your childhood there with your mum and your grandparents. When you were over at the youth hostel, the backpackers hostel, with your father, Mandarin Gardens,
2: I
1: believe it was called, what were the rhythms of life there for you? Did you have roles and responsibilities, or could you kick your heels back and relax?
2: Well, if anybody's read Chinese Cinderella or can even comprehend what that phrase might mean, I think I was a little bit of a Chinese Cinderella.
1: You were put to work?
2: I was put to work. And many of us have been Chinese Cinderellas or whatever the male equivalent would be of that. And that is, as my dad would tell me, it's Chinese tradition. You have to work. And so for millions of people that may have been working on the farm or in the, in their village for their family, and that's across cultures, of course. For me, it was working at the backpackers, collecting rent, engraving, cutlery, cleaning toilets, cleaning the pool. We had this swimming pool, which was 23.5, I think, metres long. And my dad would advertise it as being 25 metres long on all of the marketing. And so when people would come, that was fine because nobody's really going to, have beef about it being a metre short. But then the Canadian swim team came to stay and I think they couldn't work out at first why their times had improved.
1: Your dad is such a character, Mimi. There is a fine line between Chinese tradition and violating child labour laws, isn't there?
2: There is.
1: What did you make of all of those people coming into your dad's hostel and into your life at that age? The Canadian swim team, for instance, and I imagine a whole lot of other people from around the world.
2: So many people from around the world, and it really was like I was Alice in Wonderland, and I wasn't able to differentiate between my reality and the, I suppose, in inverted commas, more normal reality that, meat and three veg, that I actually craved. I craved to have like sort of this normal life like my friends, but I didn't really know any different when I was much younger. And I had this parade of people just literally across my front lawn and backyard of flamethrowers and jugglers and acrobats and dancers and sports people, athletes, rock bands, all sorts of people that would use Mandarin Gardens as their accommodation while they were in Perth, as well as, of course, your everyday run-of-the-mill traveller. Like sort of this normal life like my friends, but I didn't really know any different when I was much younger. And I had this parade of people just literally across my front lawn and backyard of flamethrowers and jugglers and acrobats and dancers and sports people, athletes,

0: As well as running this business, your dad is developing a new interest around this time. In addition to the work at the hostel, what was he starting to learn at informal university lectures?
1: Oh, he loved to go and sit in on law lectures. So I grew up believing that my dad was a lawyer and had a law degree, but I later found out
0: not the case.
1: That he wasn't actually enrolled.
0: What was he hoping to learn?
1: He'd just rock up and sit in. Well, he was learning to be a lawyer because he decided that he was going to be able to litigate for himself, and he did end up going on to be, he brags, the first person since Mabo to represent himself in the High Court.
0: That is quite a title.
1: It is quite a title. And when I was in, so before I sort of had a broader view of it all, and I was just in it, living it and believing that he was a lawyer, and I learned how to, at a very young age, proofread his legal documents as they were printed off in the dot matrix printer from the Commodore 64 or whatever we were using then. And so I became very good at English and sort of legalese. And I later on, just, you know, jumping forward a little bit, I later on developed my own interest in law and went and did work experience in year 11 at the Supreme Court. And one of the people working there came up to me, one of the staff came up to me and said, "Mimi Kwa, I recognise that name. Kwa, are you related to Francis Kwa?" And I said, "Oh, yes, I am." And they said, "Oh, yes, he's a vexatious litigant."
0: Oh, no.
1: I didn't know what the word vexatious meant, so I just said, "Oh, yes, he is."
0: For those of us listening who don't know what a vexatious litigant is, how would you describe it?
1: Well, I've actually discovered, since I looked it up in the dictionary, I actually discovered that it does mean somebody who uses the legal system for their own means, but sort of in an illegal way or in a way that is not necessary. So it's kind of rattling the cage a little bit.
0: Arguably a pest.
1: I was trying to be a bit diplomatic. arguably a pest. However, vexatious is a legal term that can only be given to somebody if they are not, if they are struck out and not allowed to litigate anymore. But because my dad would win as many cases as he lost, he was allowed to keep bringing cases against people, and therefore it was actually incorrect. He was not a vexatious litigant. Huh. He just had the reputation of one.
0: And why were there so many cases, and who was he bringing cases against?
1: Well, he sued, I think, Mogadon for putting him to sleep. I think he sued Barocca for keeping him awake. I think he, you know, it didn't matter. You know, I sort of had this joke growing up that if you look at him sideways, he might sue you. So just be careful, because he's the most charismatic, lovely person to chat to and to talk to, and people were really enamored by him and he's charming, but he just had this vexatious streak. And even our neighbor was not could not escape his legal clutches, because my dad reversed his Volvo into a boulder that was outside our house, and the boulder had been there for probably 2 decades. So the boulder had not moved, but my dad managed to hit the boulder. So he then sued the neighbour because the boulder encroached from the neighbour's property, I think about 20 millimetres onto our property.
0: Okay. That's so interesting that his immediate reflex is to sue when a situation like that comes up.
1: Isn't it?
0: You mentioned when you were in year 11, you did work

0: experience in the Supreme Court. And it makes me wonder about your teen years, because here you are, you're being the Chinese Cinderella at your dad's backpacker hostel. You also have your mum to worry about. What were you like as a teenager, and how were you managing at high school, Mimi?
1: I was very lucky that I loved books when I was younger, and books were a real escape. And with books meant that I became a little bit, I guess, academically smart. And I mean, I don't think that I'm very smart, but I think that I just poured myself into those imaginary worlds and as a result just became a writer. And so, long story short, I got a scholarship into high school that I actually didn't want or ask for. I was just forced to go along to sit for this scholarship. But whenever I was confronted with a mission or a challenge, I could never help just doing my best. And I'm the same now. It's, you know, part of my DNA. I always just have to do my best, even if I actually don't want to be doing it. And I had that tussle when I was 12. I didn't want to go to a private school because I thought that that was, I don't know, I thought that was dorky, or I thought that was uncool, or I'm not sure what went through my mind, but I had already started going off the rails a little bit with drink and drugs and, you know, at the very young age of probably about 11. And so I went and sat for this exam to get into this school, and I ended up getting the scholarship.
0: Wow.
1: Out of hundreds of people. And I really rebelled. So my first day of school, I tried to get expelled. And
0: how did you try to get expelled?
1: Oh, well, my best friend at the time from primary school helped me pierce my ears 11 times up one ear. It was 8 or 11. It was a lot of times. And we used a needle and an ice cube. And I was, you know, I sort of saw myself as this big rebel, which I guess was, I can see now, was this escape from the world that I was living in where I had no control. Anyway, pierced my ears. And of course, at this school, you're only allowed to have one piercing. And this is way back in the 1980s as well. And went to school with the contraband number of earrings, wore the wrong socks. I wore fluorescent pink socks to this very highly regulated uniform girls' school. And it doesn't, you know, it sounds pretty harmless now that I'm an adult, but at the time, like, that was really rebellious.
0: I can sense that push-pull within the young Mimi, that there's one side of you that wants to be obedient and excel, and the other side that has a lot of teenage anger expressed at what you're going through. So here you are with a piercing, some hot pink socks. You're becoming naughty. You're going against the grain. How do you make it through high school?
1: Some amazing friends, like a really great eclectic group of girlfriends with whom I'm still very connected to now. I'm actually going back to Perth very soon for our 35-year school reunion. I also put it down to my teachers and my school principal, who was so patient with me, and it didn't matter how many times I got pulled into her office to be told off and sort of being on the brink of expulsion every time. She just really backed me, because I can see now, and I have had conversations with her in adult life, that she knew that there were things going on at home that were the cause of my behavioural issues and you know, breaking the rules in those days.
0: And so if there were two wolves living inside you as a teenager, the Mimi Kwa that was the scholarship girl and the rebel, who do you think won out? Who were you by the end of high school and by the end of your teen years?
1: Oh, then I was the scholarship girl, I think, by the end, but still a bit mixed up, probably thinking that I was a rebel. I'm not sure, Ben. That's a really, it's a hard question, because all of the parts of us make up the whole, and we have so many versions of ourselves that we bring out at different times to be able to survive or make things work, depending on which aspect of life we're living in that moment. And so I think that they can all coexist, but I think that rebel side of me was able to learn self-compassion along the way. And so probably was that, you know, perfectionist side of me too. And though, so all of those people that are within me, all of those versions of myself have learned self-compassion and are able to probably live more harmoniously with one another within Mimi Kwa, so that I don't have that push-pull and that tussle. I have more of that acceptance and openness for who I am.

and then became one. Well, except for the names and a few other changes, if you talk about me,

0: That was I Am, I Said by Neil Diamond. That was part one of my interview with Mimi Kwa. Tune in tomorrow for the second part of Mimi's life and to find out what she read in a letter that was so shocking, her hair turned grey overnight. This episode was made on Gadigal and Wurundjeri land. It was produced by Alice Moldovan. The executive producer is Nicola Harrison. I'm Benjamin Law. Thanks for listening.
1: ABC News at midday. Good afternoon. I'm Airlie Ward. An Australian man accused of murdering a teenager in Thailand in June will appear in court in Pattaya today. Here's Asia editor Karishma Vyas.
2: The family of 17-year-old Thanchanok Donhomla has told the ABC that they're seeking more than $51,000 in compensation from Simon Carmen, the Western Australian man charged with her murder. The teenager's close family confirmed that they have asked the government's legal aid office to provide them with a lawyer and have filed a civil lawsuit. Mr. Carmen already faces multiple criminal charges and is expected to stand trial before the end of the year. If found guilty, he faces life imprisonment or the death penalty. He was arrested as he was trying to board a flight back to Australia in late June after police discovered Ms. Thanchanok's naked body inside a discarded suitcase.
1: One Nation's deputy Victorian leader has denied accusations of racism over an AI-generated campaign video featuring a suicide bomber and a home invader, Olivia Sanders reports.
3: Shown at the party's Melbourne campaign launch earlier this month, the video features a young man of African appearance wielding a machete and a man who appears to be of Middle Eastern descent wearing a bomb vest. Speaking with 774 ABC Melbourne, One Nation's Victorian Deputy Leader Colleen Harkin defended the video.
4: I'm not accepting that it's racist. Would you complain?

0: okay if it was a white-skinned person or a female with blonde hair?
1: She says the video tackles the general view about all the things that are going wrong in Australia and what's needed to fix them.
2: A customer who was inside a Northwest business when a car crashed into it yesterday says she feels lucky to be alive. Police are continuing to investigate the incident when a car driven by an elderly male crashed into a cafe in Shearwater about 6:45 last night. A man and a woman who were outside the shop were seriously injured. Police say a staff member, the driver and his passenger sustained minor injuries. This woman was sitting at a table near the door waiting for her food when the crash happened. She says she's still in shock.
3: All of a sudden I heard a screeching like of the tyres and then a crash, like the sound of the whatever was outside. I swung around and I saw the car coming through the glass window and it missed me by inches.
2: A group of environmental organisations, along with federal Greens and independent politicians, is calling on the federal government to abandon plans to return forestry approval powers back to the Tasmanian government. From July next year, forestry operations will require federal approval if they impact matters of national environmental significance. A bilateral agreement between the Australian and Tasmanian governments currently being developed, which would allow forestry operations to proceed without individual approvals. Greens Senator Nick McKim says the agreement would further threaten the endangered swift parrot.
4: Rubber stamping business as usual will be a death warrant for the swift parrot, and it is up to Murray Watt to make sure that the bilaterals and the standards are strong enough that the swift parrot has a fighting chance of survival.
2: The state government is encouraging local producers to highlight the authenticity of their products in the wake of Woolworths' decision to stop stocking Tasmanian beef in its supermarkets. Meg Whitfield reports.
5: Since 2019, Tasmanian producers have been able to apply for their products to be labelled with a Tasmanian mark to highlight to consumers when something is genuinely local. The state government says, in response to supermarket giant Woolworths' decision to no longer stock Tasmanian beef from next year, there's been a surge in consumers seeking authentic local products. It's launched a new awareness campaign of the Tasmanian mark, encouraging more eligible businesses to apply to use it and highlighting how producers can tell their stories to connect with customers, including export markets.
2: To the weather, there's a gale warning for the far northwest coast, southeast, southwest and central west coast. A strong wind warning for most remaining coastal waters and southeast inshore waters. And in western and central plateau districts, a warning to bushwalkers that snow as low as 700 metres is expected tonight and as low as 300 metres tomorrow. For the state today, showers statewide, more frequent about the west. Showers increasing a top of 15 for Burnie. It is now 15. A shower or two becoming windy. 16 for Devonport, currently 15 degrees. Launceston, a shower or two and a top of 18, it's now 17. And for Hobart, showers increasing, heading for a maximum of 17. At the moment, it's sitting on 15 degrees. ABC News.
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7: And coming up today, a look at the importance of trees on farm.
8: It is something that I think everyone is aware of, and we're just really trying to work with people to get the news out there on what the practical actions are that are very achievable, that you can do on your farm to protect the trees that you have, but also keep building that as a resource.
7: And an organic Tasmanian wine gaining acceptance from around the world.
9: You know, organic's all about low intervention, so we got to really rely on this nice breeze happening just so that we can keep the disease under control. And on the national, international market and stage, those wines becoming much more sought after. It's opened a lot of export markets for us.
7: We pay a visit to an organic winery in the north of the state, which is gaining attention around Australia and on the international markets, along with the very unique Cellador. That story coming up for you. And also the importance of trees and shelter belts on farms. We pay a visit to a Northern Midlands farm where the owner has just planted 13 hectares of the farm with trees and natives. G'day, Tony Briscoe with you on this Monday where many parts of the state have had some rain. We'll check in with the Bureau in around 10 minutes from now to get a more detailed look at the weather and what's on the radar. And the story of a calf born with six legs and is now reported to be doing well after surgery. And that story coming up for you shortly.

0: shortly. First up today, a Tasmanian farmer has planted 100 hectares of native plants to improve the rest of his farm. Connerville Station, south of Cressy, has found that revegetating a small portion of ground helps improve the rest of their operation. Owner Roderick O'Connor has been planting trees for 13 years. His latest 13 hectares form part of the Improving Midlands Biodiversity Project.
1: So the real issue for me for all these replants and native restorations was to actually improve the natural estate. Second thing was to make my more productive lambing country, give it more shelter. And the third thing were really aesthetics, just to make it look better as well. It actually takes a bit of work to work out where exactly where you're going to put these conservation blocks. I think with just help with the NRMs and the Greening Australias and unis, and they've been sort of scouring this property for years. They just give you good advice anyway of what to do. But if I had my time over again, I would have allocated a little bit more time each year to doing these restoration blocks or replants or conservation blocks.
2: How many plants have you chucked down?
1: The latest one was 13 hectares, and we've put in about 13,000 trees. But it adjoins an inland Melaleuca plot, which is highly unusual in this part of the Midlands or the Western Tiers. To me, that's really important to just make that whole area a little bit more secure. I could see on the edges that some of the block was being damaged, probably because of dry or whatever reason. So far better to make it more of a microclimate and create a bigger microclimate there. So that's a mixed species, but it's basically a vata, which is a rarity in the Midlands. We fence it off with deer fencing to make sure we get as close to 100% strike as we can.
2: How do you go about choosing where to put them? Because there'd be a lot of farmers about who wouldn't be very happy to give up 13 hectares no matter how big their operation is.
1: I think in this sort of country, there's a lot of variation in paddocks, so it's not that difficult to make a choice. Probably a lot harder if you're in down the northwest or whatever, but to me it was quite easy. Just put it in areas where if it was a little rocky that I couldn't use anyway but still had good soil, we could go into those areas or just off or the brow of the hill or off the other side just to create enough wind turbulence to have a good effect for breeding livestock. So not that difficult, really. And also, I think there's a bit of an eye sweet thing. You look at it in the distance and you think, OK, well, what if we put something there? Because it's actually very close to something, another block that I've got that's already been re-vegged. And so sometimes the more you do, the easier it is by saying, OK, well, we'll just put that pocket in here. But first, best bit of advice, just start. Don't worry about it, just start.
2: What sort of impacts have you seen with these shelter belts and revegetation preventing things like soil erosion?
1: Haven't seen anything in soil erosion because we're still way too early in this whole process. What I have seen is probably just livestock, how they get used to it and where they hang on it. So it certainly has an immediate effect from that point of view.
2: And in 5, 10, 15 years down the track, how do you think these 13 hectares of revegetation might help improve things like lambing percentages?
1: Well, we've got quite a few of them now. We're probably over about 100-odd hectares. I think it will help a little bit with the lambing percentages because it's such a big area. It's going to be too big a job to do. But it's more about how we can probably re-fence some of the paddocks when we finish. So if we've got more shelter in a paddock, we may change its remit to either something that wasn't lambing before to lambing paddocks. So it's just giving yourself more options. We have about 4,000 hectares of perpetual covenant. And then there's areas that are not perpetual covenant that we have put into conservation ourselves but still can be grazed. And that's probably about another 400 hectares. We'd still then have about another 1,000 hectares of run country. And then of any of the ones we've actually really put into conservation in the last 10 or 15 years would probably total 200 hectares. And that's where we are now. So in more recent times, we've done 3 blocks of 20 hectares and now this one of 13. So what's that, 70-odd hectares? And that's good. I'm pretty comfortable where we are with it. I still think there's room for another couple of hundred hectares in the backcountry. But that's, you know, that, which, as I said before, we've just got to wait for either funding or the timing to be able to do it. I'd like to still continue to do it, put it that way.
2: Can you put planting trees on this property and raising them for the first few years into the context of, say, raising superfine merinos?
1: Oh, you can. I think, as I've probably unkindly said in the past, that plantations that are not put in at the right time or put in with the right ripping depth or with fencing is akin to trying to produce very fine, light merino wieners, and they only know how to do one thing well, and that's die. So you can solve that problem easy. It's just doing it properly, and I've been delighted with the results. I hope to do a project again next year. Funding is getting harder from either the government or from philanthropic organisations, so I think one has to run with this as much as possible. I see there's a bit of an end date with funding. The problem is, us as farmers, we really can't do this on a large scale by ourselves.
2: Do you see the future of farming being using as much inputs to get as much outputs as possible, or being a bit more forgiving to the landscape and putting in things like shelter belts and more vegetation?
1: Well, I think both can happen. If you put the shelter belts or whatever, you're actually going to get more production anyway in a given area. But to answer your question is that I'm betting on both. So if the costs of agriculture get too high, which as we're seeing what's happening with the recent fuel and fertiliser crisis and where Australia's cost goes for just production, it may be too much. But gear up for it, whether it's irrigation or whatever. But also conversely, if one has to go the other way and find if the costs get too high, we're fortunate enough in the Midlands area to have sufficient hectares as one could go the other way, is actually produce a lot less, but take the costs right out of the business and then do other things, whether it be horticulture or on-farm. So you utilise other options with on-farm. I have no idea what that will be, but I feel more fortunate. The fact is that I put yourself into a position where you can move in any direction you can, because I think we're going to need to.
0: That's Roderick O'Connor, the owner and manager of Connerville Station in the Midlands, where 13 hectares of native vegetation has been planted as part of conservation programs, talking there to Toby McGee. Well, farmers in the northeast of Victoria are also taking part in a study on the benefits of paddock trees. Biawatha sheep and cropping farmer John Allen has done extensive tree planting on the property since moving there in 2014. However, in the 1990s, the farm was also part of a project that saw some 80,000 trees planted there.
3: This property, which we moved into in 2014, was part of a heartland project, so lots of whole farm planning, extensive tree planting from the prior owner. So at that time, there was paddock tree studies done, and there's now been follow-up paddock tree studies decades later. So it's been really interesting to see what the decline or lack of decline has been in paddock trees from my perspective, but I feel like it's a responsibility of mine to make sure that A, stock have shade and shelter, and that the paddock trees aren't in decline. Part of that project was a whole farm approach, so there's shelter belts, extensive shelter belts, there's planting in eroded gullies, fencing areas to allow the movement of stock to be fluent and flow easily. But aesthetically, it has had such an incredible impact on the property. Like, it's really been the making of this farm that, you know, there were something like 50 to 80,000 trees planted during that time. And it's just had such an incredible impact. Now, 30 years on, it's just been the making of the property, because you can see the benefits, and it's, you know, a great place to farm. You know that you've got to maintain that and keep improving, keep planting, keep looking after the biodiversity of the farm.
4: I guess before the ANU team were out here telling you about all of these benefits, you know, were you aware just how many benefits paddock trees had for everything here?
3: I think it's what it's done for me is put it on the front of my mind again. You know, you can get very swept up in the farm work, the sheep work, the cropping work, and you can lose sight, you can stop thinking about it so much, about the importance of paddock trees. So for me, it's just a great reminder, hey, maybe you should think about doing your bit, you know. So plan the work, factor it in next year, next May, let's plant another, you know, dozen or so paddock trees.
4: For the North East CMA's Senior Project Officer, Sally Day, it's about small steps towards a big goal.
5: So you can see a couple of paddock trees just dotted down here.
6: We really design our re-veg projects so that they address that production benefit on the property and also deliver the other benefits for biodiversity as well at the same time. So that stacking of multiple achievements is really important with our funding because we don't get a lot of it and we're keen to stretch it as far as we can.
4: I mean, seeing how green it is out here, how many wonderful paddock trees there are, this isn't just, you know, a one-off project. You know, this is something that's been going on for many years, and I imagine this is going to continue for a lot more.
6: Look, I think there's been really growing interest over the last 10 years about paddock tree health in the northeast, and it's something that farmers are concerned about because often, you know, paddock trees are providing that main function of shade in their paddock for stock, and if they lose that single tree, then they're left with nothing. So it is something that I think everyone is aware of, and we're just really trying to work with people to get the news out there on what the practical actions are that are very achievable. That you can do on your farm to protect the trees that you have, but also keep building that as a resource.
0: It's Northeast Victorian Catchment Managing Authority Senior Project Officer Sally Day speaking there with the ABC's Sarah Krieg about the benefits of paddocks on farm. Paddock trees, at least, I should say. Now, time to check the latest on the weather, and Ursula Connor joins us from the Bureau. G'day, Ursula.
7: Hi, Tony.
0: Some rain about. We had 6 millimetres of rain in the gauge here at the ABC Hobart studios up until midday.
7: Hello.
0: Yeah, we got you there, Ursula.
7: Hi, yes, I got you back.
0: Uh-huh. 6 millimetres of rain here in the gauge at the ABC Hobart studios.
7: Yeah, that sounds about right. We did have some decent showers move over the state sort of overnight. So, yeah, through the southeast corner there. Between 5 and 10 millimetres in most of the gauges, and then, you know, up the west coast, of course, a bit more. Most of those sites picking up between sort of 15 and 20 millimetres, up to 30 millimetres about most of the peaks. And look, even pushing into that sort of far northwest, Smithton and Cape Grim had around 15, 16 millimetres. Wynyard had 8 millimetres, but it all sort of petered out as it moved eastward. So only sort of between 1 and 2 millimetres in most of the gauges along the east coast, Tony.
0: Okay, so what's the weather going to do over the next few days?
7: Yeah, over the next few days, look, we've got a cold front that's going across the state sort of through today. So we'll start to see showers picking up again sort of through this afternoon and evening, and then especially tomorrow morning as we see that front moving across the state as well. Some more showers statewide in a similar pattern really to what we've seen in the last 24 hours, with a bit more about the west and sort of petering out as it moves east. This front will be a bit gustier than the one that we saw yesterday. So especially once it comes through, some southwesterly winds will be a bit gustier tomorrow and much colder as well. We're going to start to see that snow level dropping overnight. So by tomorrow morning, expecting snow as low as 300 metres in southern parts of the state, closer to 600 metres in the northern parts of the state. As well, though, bit of a mixed bag for tomorrow with the sort of gusty winds and not too much rain about the east coast. There are some high fire dangers, particularly about the Freycinet Peninsula into tomorrow. So something just to be aware of. And look, behind that, after our sort of couple of wintry days today, tomorrow, and sort of easing on Wednesday, we'll see a ridge of high pressure moving over the state beyond that. So conditions really settling down from sort of Thursday onwards, and then plenty of sunshine returning for the back half of the week. Those temperatures starting to warm up again, Tony.
0: Okay, now the temperatures at the moment, what have we got?
7: At the moment, our warmest is Friendly Beaches. They've been hovering around sort of 21 degrees. The major centres, Hobart and Lonnie, currently sitting on 16 degrees. We're also seeing 16 in Wynyard and Devonport. Strawn's currently 13 degrees, and St Helens are just climbing up to 20, Tony.
0: And over the next few days, are those temperatures looking like they're going to drop a few more degrees?
7: Yeah, we'll see them drop, especially into tomorrow once that snow level starts lowering. So, yeah, a bit of chill in the air tomorrow. Hobart's only going for a top of 13, Lonnie 15. But then they'll slowly start creeping up again over the next few days. And look, by the time we get to Sunday, Hobart's going for 25, Launceston 23. So there is some good news on the horizon, Tony.
0: Good. Now, warnings, what have we got?
7: Warnings. Look, our usual wind warnings out for today. We are seeing gale wind warnings for the southern and western coastal waters, and then strong wind warnings elsewhere, including the southeast inshores and those southwest lakes. We also have a bushwalkers weather alert out for that low snow coming through tomorrow, and a warning to sheep graziers for the northwest, Midlands, Upper Derwent, and the southeast.
0: And the coastal waters and swell to wrap things up.
7: Obviously a bit windy out there. Today, you know, we've currently got those western northwesterly winds around 20 to 30 knots, but they're going to pick up to between sort of 30 and 40 knots about the southwest this evening. Into tomorrow, we'll see them strengthening sort of throughout. So west-northwesterly, 25 to 35 knots, reaching 40 knots in the south, then starting to tend a bit more southwesterly during the afternoon, and they'll gradually ease back to sort of 20 to 30 knots during the evening. In terms of the swell through the west and south, we're looking at a westerly 4 to 5 metres building to 6 metres tomorrow. In the north, a westerly around 1 to 2 metres. And in the east today, we've got a northeasterly around 1 metre, and then tomorrow we start to see a southerly picking up to 1 to 2 metres.
0: Thank you, Ursula.
7: Thanks, bye.
0: Bye. Ursula Connor from the Bureau with the information for you on the weather. So a bit more windy weather and a bit more rain coming, and then things should settle down and get warmer, as she mentioned, up to 25 degrees in Hobart by Sunday. A rare event, a six-legged calf, that story in a moment.
8: The big stories.
9: A very wise investment, Leon, and I know you know this because you've more recently been down to Georgetown talking to local people about what this means for the Tasmanian community.
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0: And you can stay in touch with us via that text line 0438922936. And don't forget, you can text that word calendar if you're looking to purchase one of the ABC weather calendars. Just text the word calendar to us 0438922936, and we'll send you back a text on all the information as to how you can go about purchasing one of those much-needed calendars. Now, to a very rare event in cattle, a calf born with six legs, a rare condition known as parasitic twinning, could explain why the southern Queensland calf, nicknamed Spider, was born with two extra legs growing from her head. The heifer made a full recovery after surgery to remove the limbs when she was just over a week old. University of Sydney geneticist Imka Tamman says there are a few possible explanations, but the exact cause may remain a mystery.
14: It could be parasitic twinning, where you basically have an embryo who's kind of splitting into two, but it's not separating completely. And then we have got one fully grown animal and one residual part of another health calf attached to it. So that's a possibility. But sometimes we also see just other developmental defects where something goes wrong in the development of just one animal. And that can result in additional legs, where just the lower or the end of the calf is duplicated, and then we can have four hind legs, for example.
15: Do you know if there's any evidence that multiple extra limbs in cattle can be inherited?
14: Yes, that is a really good point. There is actually a very unique condition described in cattle that was actually identified first by an Australian veterinarian, Dr. Lawrence Denholm, I think back in 2011. And it's called developmental duplications. And what's unusual is that there later was found a DNA variant in one gene that is causing this condition. And that work was done in the US. And the beauty of that is that there's now a DNA test that can be used to test whether these developmental duplications are due to this genetic form of this presentation.
15: Do you know how common this sort of thing is in cattle, and if anyone counts these sort of cases?
14: That is an excellent question. And until recently, there was no way to report these kind of cases of suspected or confirmed inherited diseases. But in 2023, myself and colleagues here at the University of Sydney actually developed a portal where these conditions can be reported. It's called the ANSTI Hub for Inherited Diseases in Animals, or AHIDA. And you can find it online at AHIDA, so AHIDA.sydney.edu.au. And that's a portal where people can report, so veterinarians or animal owners can report cases like this from any species, so cattle, sheep, cats or dogs. And then we get this kind of data that we are currently lacking about how common these diseases are. And we also can link people that submit cases to geneticists that want to further investigate it, or geneticists that can give advice on what kind of disease we are seeing there.
0: That's Imke Tamman from University of Sydney School of Vet Science speaking to Brandon Long about the six-legged calf. Now, for Pittsworth vet Megan Smith, the case was unlike anything she'd ever seen in her 20-year career.
16: I received an email with a photo saying, "Hey, look at this. What do you think?" And immediately I was drawn to, "Oh my God, that's so cool. We've got to do something about this, just if we can." But of course, you know, cost is always prohibitive for owners and those sorts of things. But I was very keen for our team to be able to have a go, have the experience, have a story, potentially give this calf the opportunity to live a full and normal life without legs growing out of its head and potentially causing issues with if they grew like a lot bigger, because they were hanging on one side, causing the head to have to always be on the side and being uncomfortable and those sorts of things. So I contacted the owner and said, "Hey, how about we just give this a crack if you want? You know, I'll just charge you at the tiniest little bit, because really we just want to have a go and see if we can help you out and have the experience." It was a very big collaborative effort by all to even have a go.
17: Wow. And in your experience of veterinary, but also your training as well, do they prepare you for something like this? Is this something that you see often?
16: I've never seen legs coming off the head like this. I have. I once saw a photo from a team in Toowoomba that took some off of the side of the body, but never have I seen one where they're coming off the head like this. We believe that most likely the reason for the legs is that a twin was in there and then didn't make it and resorbed, and potentially the stem cells of that tissue attached to this calf and presented it in this way. You can also, though, the other potential could be that there was a bit of a genetic congenital issue where the leg stem cells for some reason decided to grow from that part of the body as well. It's another possibility.
17: And so from your side of things, how does that surgery work? How big was your team that was involved with this?
16: Well, we just had myself and a nurse looking after the calf. We anaesthetised it. I definitely came across some little complications that I had to change my approach and change what I did.
17: How long does something like that take?
16: It took me just over an hour and a half. So it wasn't too bad.
17: That's relatively quick, isn't it?
16: yeah, it was. I don't muck about. And I guess there was no pressure in the fact that the owners were thinking to just put this animal to sleep should we not done anything anyway. So, you know, we were given the opportunity to try and give this calf a great life without having a massive expectation, because obviously no one knew exactly what we were going to find. When I did initially see it and palpated it, I felt that there was just going to be like a very connective-y tissue kind of component of it, its attachment. But that's actually not what I found. It ended up throwing a couple of curveballs, but that's what happens in mixed practice. And you've just got to be able to think on your feet and change your approach and see how you go.
17: Have the owners, or maybe yourselves at the clinic, have you got a name for the little calf?
16: Yeah, so she came in from the owners. Its name was Dreadlocks by them. But I called her Spider because, I don't know, just when you looked at her and you had these legs, they just looked like a big spider wanting to put its legs out at you at the front.
0: That's Pittsworth vet Dr. Megan Smith speaking to Cammie Maguire about the calf born with six legs who is now doing well after surgery. And you can read more about that story online at ABC Rural and also on our ABC Rural Facebook page. Still to come on today's edition of The Country, our visit to an organic winery in the north of the state, and we'll take a look at the grain outlook. First up, the news headlines with Ellie Ward.
18: Thanks, Tony. Authorities in Saudi Arabia say at least one person has been killed and nearly a dozen wounded in a new attack on Riyadh's international airport. It comes a day after a strike claimed by Yemen's Iran-allied Houthi rebels killed 13 people and wounded more than 300. A tanker heading through the Strait of Hormuz has been struck by an unidentified projectile. The UK Maritime Trade Operations Agency says the vessel has been damaged, but that all crew are safe and that there's no reported environmental impact. The peak body for older Tasmanians has told a parliamentary inquiry it's concerned about the government's poker machine policies. The government's abandoned the introduction of mandatory pre-commitment cards, announcing different measures, including facial recognition technology. The Council of the Ageing has told a Legislative Council committee there should be a reassessment of the changes to ensure they reduce the risk of gambling-related harm. And in basketball, Jack Jumpers player Anthony Drimmick has announced he's retiring from the National Basketball League, citing a long-term back injury and mental health challenges. The 34-year-old guard has played nearly 280 NBL games across 11 seasons, 80 with the Jack Jumpers, including the championship and the 2024 season. More news at 1.
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0: On this Monday afternoon, hope you're doing well. Hope you got a little bit of rainfall that you needed. Let us know what was in the gauge. We had 6 millimetres of rain here at the ABC Hobart studios up until midday today. So let us know what's happening wherever you are and see how the rainfall figures peter out over the state. A little bit more on the way as well, but by the weekend shouldn't be too bad with the school holidays happening. You need something to do with the kids outside, don't you? Well, the team behind wine label Small Wonder hope their new state-of-the-art cellar door and restaurant will draw more travellers to the Tamar Valley. The bluestone-clad building overlooks its organic vineyard. The grapes are processed at the on-site winery. Our reporter Larissa Smith called in for a look at the region's latest agritourism venture.
21: Hi, I am Chris Martin and I'm the vineyard manager here at Small Wonder Wines in Kiena. We're looking at our Block 3 Pinot and Block 2 Pinot here. So we're a couple of weeks in now from bud burst. The shoots are starting to grow a bit more and we're up to 4 or 5 leaves on some of the shoots and some of the newer blocks. Some of the other blocks in the colder areas down on the vineyard are just coming out now and starting to grow with a bit of warm weather. Hopefully we'll get a bit more growth. It's been run organically now for 5 years. Full organic management, certified organic here at the Kiena property. Yeah, varieties include Chardonnay, Pinot Noir, Riesling, Pinot Gris and some Sauvignon Blanc in the far corner. But majority is Pinot Noir and Chardonnay with clones for table wines and for sparkling.
22: What do you put into
1: the vines in terms of nutrients?
21: We do a bit of fertigation under vine through the irrigation drip line. We can buy organic products that have some nitrogen and other goodies in them. We also cultivate under vine, which tends to kind of regenerate the nutrients, so hopefully break down and increase that organic matter and get more available nutrients to the vines. Also looking at anything we mow, we're putting under vine, and as well you can plant cover crops mid-row, which will improve the carbon in the soil and the organic matter in the soil, and hopefully, yeah, make the vines a bit stronger.
1: What's your background, Chris?
21: I've been in vineyards for over 20 years now. Originally I'm from New Zealand. I worked in Central Otago and Nelson in New Zealand, and came over to Tassie. I was working down south in the Derwent Valley for 5 years, and then moved up to the Hunter for another 5 years, and had to go there, and then I've come back down to Tassie because I love it so much, and back in Launceston now, yeah, in the Tamar.
1: There's not a lot of certified organic production in Tasmania. How does it compare to what's going on in New Zealand?
21: There should be a lot more organic production in Tasmania, especially. They've got a good climate, more down south than up here probably. They've got a nice dry climate, low humidity, and I think more people should be doing it. And as we're saying, people are looking for a higher top quality product, and I think the organic side of things probably running a bit better at the moment than conventional, and people are looking for that more premium product to drink nowadays.
1: Well, I think we should probably go and check out this amazing new cellar door and restaurant that's just been built.
21: Yes, definitely.
1: Let's go track down the winemaker.
2: Hi, my name is Oki Myberg. I am the winemaker here at Small Wonder Wines.
1: And we've come inside the winery, yes, which has been here a couple of years.
2: Yes, correct. Yeah, the winery was opened or finished in 2024, which was our first vintage in here. So we just completed our third vintage in the winery in 2026. And we love it. It's a state-of-the-art building, you know, very efficient. It's stylistically, it's quite modern barnyard sort of style. So we've created three very separate silos in the winery. So we've got our red winemaking area, our white winemaking area, and then at the end our production area. So yeah, it works very seamless, and it's quite segregated, so there's no real overlap, and each area we really focus on that wine or process we're doing rather than overlapping with multiple processes in one area.
1: And are you hoping to sell more of that wine through your brand new cellar door?
2: Oh, definitely. I think that was the main focus, is really, you know, for our owners, Angus and Tracy, to, you know, to first of all bring more people up to the northern part of Tasmania in this region. But then second of all, really to sell our wines and showcase our foods direct to clients rather than having to go through distributors and so forth. It just brings people more on site and bring them in and showing them what we're doing here. So yeah, that was the main focus, is definitely to sell more wines direct to our customers here.
1: What makes this one different?
2: Listen, I think what makes this one different, first of all, I haven't seen anything like it before in Tasmania. I think if you go down there, the attention to detail is like, it's unbelievable. When I started here in the end of 2024, they were already starting to do the stonework, the masons and the stonemasons. But yeah, it's a labour of love. All the stone is bluestone. It's from a quarry down in the Yuinville, so it's Tasmanian sourced, brought up, and then carefully, hand by hand, chiselled away over 18 months or maybe even longer to build and clad this building. And I think it's a destination. Like, this is sort of, this evolution is still going to happen. We're not fully there yet. I think there's a third phase where we're going to look at the surroundings and nature and how we can make it a, you know, for families to come out for a day and spend a day here, stand us apart from a lot of the other cellar doors in Tasmania.
1: Where do you see the organics market moving in Tasmania?
2: Yeah, definitely the organic side in Tasmania is quite on the smaller side. I think we're slowly sort of finding our place where it really will work, because you've got to have a lot of factors that plays into growing great organic wines. And first of all is just the climate. You know, organic's all about low intervention. We don't want to really use a lot of synthetic pesticides and herbicides. So we got to really rely on dry, warm conditions. That's, you know, in the right periods is a little bit, there's a nice breeze happening, just so that we can, you know, keep the disease under control. And on the national, international market and stage, those wines becoming much more sought after. It's opened a lot of export markets for us, you know, and that's great. So it gives us a bit more opportunity on the international market.
1: And is that where you're aiming? Because domestically, there's a lot of headwinds facing some big players in the industry around job cuts and a real drop in wine consumption.
2: Yeah. Oh, definitely. Like, listen, our brand really started off as an export brand. Like, we really focus heavily on the international market. Regions like Sweden is a big, big buyer of our wines, and they really focus on the sustainability and organic side of wines. So that really sort of forced our hand down here in Tasmania to go down that path. And, you know, we're passionate about it. We're also playing a little bit in testing the waters in the US. And then obviously our owners are from Singapore, and that's naturally been a bit of a market for us in the Singapore market and so forth. So, but I think Europe is definitely at the moment still a growing market for us. I think a lot of our focus is now slightly moved more to direct to consumers, since with the cellar door. Yeah, so we've created our market export-wise, but that's going to have its limits to a sense. But we're really focusing now a lot on our local customers here in Tasmania especially, and also so a little bit nationally as well.
0: Senior winemaker at Small Wonder, Oki Myberg, at its new cellar door and restaurant in the Tamar Valley, who's talking there to Larissa Smith. Well, continuing with wine, and yeast plays an important role in the process of making sparkling wines, and it was the subject of a talk by a researcher at the recent wine symposium at Mona. I caught up with Simon Schmidt from the Australian Wine Research Institute to find out more about the role in sparkling wine of yeast.
3: There are single-celled fungus. There's lots of different types of yeasts out there in the world. They're in everything, on everything. They're a fundamental component of both winemaking, beer production, bread production, and many other fermented beverages.
0: Good yeast, bad yeast?
3: There are good yeasts and bad yeasts, yeah. So yeast can be spoilage organisms too. And sometimes the good yeast can also be bad yeasts. So multiple personalities.
0: Just tell us about the Australian Wine Research Institute, where you do all your work. Where is it, and what are you doing?
3: The Australian Wine Research Institute is based in Adelaide. It's a national organisation that is paid for by Australian grape growers and winemakers with matching funds from the Australian government. And we work on behalf of the Australian wine industry on problems that are important to them.
0: Now, what role does yeast play in the sparkling wine industry? Because that was the topic of your subject this morning.
3: Yeast plays two parts, really. I mean, sparkling wine production is a primary fermentation, which makes the base wine that's used for sparkling wine. But then there's a secondary fermentation that's done under pressure, and that forms the not only the bubbles, but some of the more elaborated characteristics that are fundamental to high-quality sparkling wine.
0: And is it introduced, or is it naturally there?
3: There's yeast that are naturally there. They come in with the grapes. You can refer to primary fermentations that are non-inoculated or spontaneous. They have a whole ecology associated with them that we can measure and try to get to know. They're there all the time regardless, and then on top of that you can inoculate specific types of yeast, and that's what I was talking about today.
0: So this is where you get the bread type taste?
3: Well, that comes from in the secondary fermentation when yeasts start dying and releasing their contents into the media after a long period. So some sparkling wines, you might know, are aged for 1 to 9 years, and over that time they break open, release their contents, and those contents start to mature into other characteristics which we might be familiar with.
0: Now tell us about the rose yeast that you've developed.
3: This was developed by a research scientist at the AWRI called Tony Cordente. That yeast overproduces a particular compound which has a specific flavour of roses or floral characteristics if you smelt it as a pure compound. And so as we increase the concentrations of it in a beverage like wine, that wine will take on characteristics like floral or rose. You can start to smell it in there more overtly.
0: And it's available commercially now?
3: It is available commercially. It's called Rosa. People probably still exploring a little bit where and how it's best used. So you might have understood from a presentation that it's not suitable, that type of overt floral character, for all types of wine. So people will be exploring under what situations it's best used. So there's a lot of different wine yeasts available to winemakers. There's not just one. There's several hundred out there on the market. And people will choose the different types of yeasts depending on the characteristics of the wine they want to make.
0: But there must have been a demand for this sort of thing, for a rose-smelling wine.
3: It's more that we think about producing yeasts that give winemakers the tools to explore the range of wines that they want to make. So it might just be one facet of a wine that they might want to make. It might be a blending option to add subtle aspects to their wine. It's not necessarily that someone will want to make a rose-smelling wine. And sometimes really overt, obvious characteristics in a product are not as desirable as you might think. What you really want is something that just provides a hint of some flavour.
0: Yeah, you don't want it overtaking totally exactly. The flavour.
3: Ultimately, it will be the main yeast that we use for all kinds of other things, Saccharomyces sour, producing yeasts that give winemakers the tools to explore the range of wines that they want to make. So it might just be one facet of a wine that they might want to make. It might be a blending option to add subtle aspects to their wine. It's not necessarily that someone will want to make a rose-smelling wine. And sometimes really overt, obvious characteristics

0: A lot of people in Tasmania do make their own bread using their own yeast. Have you got any advice for them as an expert on yeast? No.
1: I'm not so sure that I would be able to help them with their baking, but I'm assuming they keep their own mother yeast cultures and maybe you're into sourdoughs, and that's that same sort of microbial ecology that I'm talking about with when you crush grapes. In that mother dough that they keep going and keep inoculating to make the next batch of bread is a complex array of different microorganisms that are giving voice to the characteristics of their bread. Well, you just got to keep feeding it and keep it happy and keep it at a good temperature. And I guess most folks out there that would be practicing those types of things would be familiar. I mean, it's surprisingly hardy, most of those yeasts. You can just freeze them and then break it out later if you can't keep it going for whatever reason.
0: And if you're just starting off, where do you get it from, do you?
1: It just comes in. It's all around us all the time. Those organisms will just land in there and start to produce their own. Or you can borrow some from someone that's already got one going.
2: Yeah, do the borrow bit. Researcher Simon Schmidt from the Australian Wine Research Institute talking about the role of yeast in wine. He was a speaker at the recent wine symposium in Tasmania. Well, to the grain outlook now. And global wheat prices are strengthening as tensions reignite in the Black Sea. Rabobank grains analyst Vitor Pistoia has told Juno Robinson as the flow of wheat out of Ukraine and Russia again slows to a crawl, Australian exporters might see a competitive advantage in the Asian market.
3: During the month of September, there was a reduction in the clash between two countries, and that caused an easing in the wheat price. But now, week one of October, we saw a re-escalation with multiple attacks in Russia and Ukraine, and also vessels at sea, and wheat shot up in response. And that is something that is likely to continue for the coming months because both countries said they are not willing to de-escalate. They are willing to escalate to hit each other energy infrastructure.
4: How significant is the wheat that comes through that shipping route?
3: If we go round numbers, both countries export somewhere, depends on the year, but from like 50 to 60 million tons of wheat. And the global wheat market, it is like over 200 million tons. So it's a fair bit. It's the most important exporting region for wheat at the global scale.
4: So what does that mean for growers in Australia?
3: It means that Asian markets particularly, they might not get much of Russian and Ukraine's wheat, or if they get it, at higher prices. It means that Australia has extra room to send its own wheat and other grains into Asian markets. And by consequence, that tends to give a better price support to Australian grains.
4: So it could actually be an opportunity then, I guess, for Australian wheat exports?
3: Yes, it's an opportunity to achieve higher prices. 90% of Aussie cereals, wheat, barley, they go to Asian markets, and that is likely to continue. It's just a question of getting a few extra dollars because of the risk that is priced now in the market. The market is quite responsive to whatever is going on. It can be any number to the upside. It's very hard to price it because it depends on how bad the conflict and the export shutdown will be.
4: Let's look domestically then. Can you talk us through what supply and demand is looking like?
3: Domestically, at the national level, it's business as usual. There is no big shift or difference in response to what's going on at the global market. The difference this year is regionally because of the dry winter that we had in the northern part of the East Coast. So, and by that I mean Queensland and the center north of New South Wales. Those markets tend to export much less, as we have seen since late last year. New South Wales and Queensland exports are much lower because the market is adapting to this dry winter, which means lower production, which means that at the end of the day, the local markets, the millers and especially the feedlots, tend to pay a little bit extra to hold grain in the region and keep their business running. So again, at the national level, the crop is fine. We are going to be in the low 30 million tons, which is slightly under the 5-year average. So, but that production is skewed to the southern part, Victoria and South Australia, and to the west, Western Australia, the lion's share of those 32 million tons. The final number depends on the late season rainfall.
4: And what does supply look like for different types of grain, you know, barley, sorghum?
3: So for barley, we are going to see probably the second largest crop on record based on an increasing

0: area. But similar to wheat, that barley production is distributed more to the south and to the west and less to the northern part of the east coast, Queensland and central north of New South Wales. That is contrasting with a steady slash strong livestock market. Beef, cattle, and sheep prices are quite good. So the livestock producers, they are likely to maintain a strong demand for grain, which, facing a slightly lower supply, regional supply, tends to lead to higher barley prices for the coming months. That is also a similar trend that we are expecting for sorghum.
1: Vitor, I guess I know you don't have a crystal ball, but where do you think things could be headed from here in the next few months?
0: The most, let's say, realistic scenario is that the conflicts overseas, they continue. Hormuz, Red Sea, Black Sea, they continue, and that El Nino hurts us, because that's on the forecast for a long time, and basically all meteorologists agree. So that being the base case, that means that growers' profitability tends to remain under pressure for the coming season, as they are now for the 2026 season, on the back of high diesel, the back of high fertilizer prices, and that we might see a smaller summer grain production into 2027. A resolution to those conflicts, they seem unlikely based on everything that has been said and everything that has been done. So that's how things are shaping up, and we need to prepare for it.
2: That's Rabobank grains analyst Vitor Pistoia speaking to Juno Robinson on global conflicts driving wheat prices up.
3: Before the sun rises, your local ABC team are starting their day getting ready to help you start yours. We're here to inform you as to what's happening with local news and events, national news, weather, and what the community is up to. ABC Breakfast, getting you grounded for the day. 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
2: And just before we go, some news for King Island residents. A significant milestone with a $38 million upgrade of one of the golf courses on King Island. Following extensive market research, King Links King Island has been chosen as the new name for Ocean Dunes. And the King Crab is its visual identity, both symbolic of the destination provenance, course type and natural beauty of King Island. And it will precede the opening of a new 48-room lodge hotel by February next year, and the state government is investing $10 million into that destination. Sounds pretty good, Joel.
5: How about they give us a million and we'll come up with a theme song? What do you reckon?
2: What theme song would you come up with?
5: I don't know. We're not going to give away our process, our million-dollar process on the radio, Tony.
2: Yeah. I tell you what,
5: we'll need weeks in the Maldives to figure that out.
2: Yeah, that's going to boost tourism, though, isn't it? On the island, boost jobs. That's good. Good news for
5: King
2: Island.
5: Absolutely. And you know, construction work, etc., upgrade work, fantastic.
2: Yeah, 48-room lodge and a new name. Did you like the new name, King Links?
5: Yeah.
2: Yeah, it's cool.
5: Let people know exactly what it is, where they're going. That's not a bad thing, you know. Your name says a lot about you, and it should say a lot about you.
2: World's one of the world's top 100 golf courses too. So, yeah, King Island tourism benefiting. What do you got today, Joel?
5: Now, did you catch the end of the Bathurst 1000?
2: No, I didn't.
5: How crazy was it, though?
2: I was sitting in the sun at the Bellerive Yacht Club at the time, watching my son play the drums. So it was good.
5: You know, poor old Anton de Pasquale
2: run out of gas.
5: On the last lap, he's ahead. He's ahead on the last lap. And because he was ahead, they'd said, don't pit. Yeah. Keep going. Just hope.
2: Yeah.
5: And unfortunately, the oily rags stopped smelling. The car just petered out just on the last, like, what a heartbreaker.
2: Oh, look, you know, it's a feel good story though for all those people like me who used to run out of gas when you're running a car which didn't have a fuel gauge, right? This is an old Beetle, an old VW.
5: Yep.
2: And you never knew when you had the refill sort of thing. And it was most embarrassing.
5: You had to stick your nose in the tank and give it a sniff and go, well, that doesn't smell like a full tank.
2: Yeah. Or you had to have a 5 litre, sort of can.
5: Hip flask. Yeah. A hip flask for the car.
2: Yeah. But isn't that, for a multi-million dollar racing setup?
5: So what we're talking about today is when have you run out of fuel?
2: Oh, yeah.
5: What is the most awkward, ridiculous place that you've run out of fuel? Because
2: I wonder if you'll get somebody who says in the middle of the bridge.
5: Well, look, that's happened to a listener that we all know and love. That's happened to. He ran out of the bridge. Apparently, you will get fined for it.
2: Oh, really?
5: If your car, throws a head gasket, or a tire in the middle of the bridge, that's fine. Not your fault. But if you ran out of fuel in the middle of the bridge and interrupt traffic, that is your fault. And they're gonna give you a slap on the wrist for it, apparently.
2: I have two close relatives, and I won't say who they are, but they know who they are. And whenever I
5: talk about you, Bob and Jill.
2: Whenever I get to drive their vehicles, the fuel gauge is like, the lights on. And I keep saying to them, why don't you just put fuel in your cars?
5: Are those people doing $10 at a time?
2: Yeah.
5: Or just making you fill it up for them, Tony? I think that's it. Tony's going to have the car on Friday. Don't fill it up until then.
2: Yeah. Probably.
5: Put in $2 worth at a time until Tony gets it.
2: I freak out when I see the light come on, and you're thinking, oh, gosh.
5: Now, the light means like 20Ks to go. It's all fine. So, yes, we're actually going to talk to a Tasmanian who is racing. Lucky Dalton came sixth at Bathurst, so we'll find out what it was like for him. At some point, someone crashed in front of him. He had to do a 3-point turn at Mount Panorama. He's got, all hope of winning just goes out the window when you're doing a 3-point turn in the middle of the track there. Also, postcode bingo today takes us to 7179. We are heading down the neck. Down to Eagle Hawk Neck.
2: Eagle Hawk Neck. You'll get some good stories there, I'm telling you. Some really good stories.
5: Yeah, we've got some really interesting people.
2: Going to the dive centre?
5: We are going to the dive centre. We're talking to Karen, who is like a marine biologist with a dozen species named after her.
2: Fantastic.
5: How amazing is that?
2: All coming up on the radio at 1:30. Good on you, Joel.
5: Thank you, Tony.
2: I'll put a podcast of today's program up for you and another Country Hour coming your way after midday tomorrow.
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9: Good afternoon, Guy Stainer with ABC News. The Tasmanian government says it continues to work with AI data centre company Firmus following the withdrawal of its planned listing on the ASX. The mega float was pulled last week following poor interest from investors and concerns about the company's debt and lack of detail. Liberal MP Nick Digan says the company remains committed to its Tasmanian plans.
10: As a government, we are very encouraging of people who wish to invest here in Tasmania to bring jobs and economic activity to our state.
9: Two people remain in hospital following a serious crash in Tasmania's northwest last night. Police were called to the scene in Shearwater about 7:15 after a car crashed into a takeaway food business. A 26-year-old woman and a 60-year-old man who were sitting outside were struck and taken to hospital. The man has since been discharged. A staff member who was inside the shop was also hurt and remains in hospital with serious but stable injuries. Police Inspector Michelle Elmer says the crash doesn't appear intentional.
11: So we know that the vehicle mounted the footpath where it struck the people outside and then the building. Initial investigations indicate that this was not a deliberate action on behalf of the driver, but as to what caused the serious crash is still under investigation.
9: Overseas, and a tanker heading through the Strait of Hormuz has been struck by an unidentified projectile. The UK Maritime Trade Operations Agency says the vessel has been damaged, but all crew are safe and there's no reported environmental impact. Merchant vessels have come under repeated attack in the region since the US and Israel's war with Iran began in February. The UN says dozens of seafarers have been killed in nearly 100 confirmed incidents. The peak body for older Tasmanians has told a parliamentary inquiry that it's concerned about the government's poker machine policies. The government previously planned to introduce mandatory pre-commitment cards, limiting how much could be gambled on a daily, monthly and yearly basis. But earlier this year, it announced different measures, including a ticket system that can be topped up with $200 at a time, facial recognition to identify people on the self-exclusion lists, and limits on ATM withdrawals of $400. Bridget Wilkinson from the Council of the Ageing has told a Legislative Council committee there should be a reassessment of the changes to ensure they reduce the risk of gambling-related harm.
12: There was no evidence that the new package the government announced in January would actually minimise harm. And actually, the Commission has warmed some measures, as you would rightly know and have a lot of experience and have spoken to, could actually reduce protections.
9: The search for a missing 47-year-old man from Smithton is continuing in the state's remote northwest. The man, known as Craig, has been missing for more than 2 weeks and was last seen near King and Emmett Streets in Smithton on September 26. Police say concerns continue for Craig's welfare and aerial and ground searches will be conducted around the Circular Head region today. Craig is described as tall with brown eyes, short grey hair and was last seen wearing reflective yellow and navy high-vis. Anyone with information or CCTV of the Smithton area covering footpaths, streets or dashcam footage is encouraged to contact police. In sport, Jack Jumpers basketballer Anthony Drimmick has announced he's retiring from the National Basketball League, citing a long-term back injury and mental health challenges. The 34-year-old guard has played nearly 280 NBL games across 11 seasons, 80 of those games with the Jack Jumpers, including the championship in the 2024 season. He first signed with the club in 2023. Drimmick says he's been struggling with a back injury for the past 18 months, and the ups and downs of rehabilitation have taken a toll on his mental health. Jack Jumpers coach Scott Roth says Drimmick has always displayed a strong work ethic and leadership on and off the court and has made a significant impact on the team. To Tasmania's weather, there are gale warnings for the far northwest, southeast, southwest and central west coasts. There are strong wind warnings for most remaining coastal waters, including southeast inshore waters. And there's a bushwalkers alert in the west and central plateau for snow as low as 700 metres tonight. There's also a sheep graziers alert for the northwest coast, Midlands, Upper Derwent Valley and southeast. For the state today, showers statewide. It's currently 15 degrees in Burnie, 16 in Devonport, 17 in Launceston and right now it's 18 in Hobart.
13: Past. G'day, I hope you're well for the start of a new week. This is The World Today. I'm Andy Park, coming to you from Gadigal Land in Sydney. Nice to be with you. This Monday, Russia hits a Ukrainian power plant hours after Trump claimed the two countries had agreed to an energy ceasefire. And a US team believe they might have just found the airplane of Amelia Earhart, potentially solving a 90-year-old aviation mystery.
14: Amelia Earhart and her navigator Fred Noonan have come to grief in their perilous round-the-world flight.
15: She's been, you know, America's favorite missing person, and she continues to capture people's imaginations, not just for who she was and what she did, but the circumstances of her disappearance are very fascinating.
13: Yeah, that story shortly. First, though, more than a dozen people have been killed and hundreds more injured in a series of sustained attacks on Saudi Arabia by the Iran-backed Houthi rebels. The Yemeni militia group has launched a series of missile strikes on two key Saudi airports over the past few days. The latest wave of violence threatens vital energy infrastructure and a critical shipping route, putting further pressure on global oil exports. Here's Bridget Fitzgerald.
16: It's been the deadliest series of strikes in Saudi Arabia in more than a decade. Saudi state-run TV announced on Sunday that King Fahd International Airport in Dammam was attacked. It follows several missile strikes over consecutive days on the King Khalid International Airport complex in the capital Riyadh, which have left more than a dozen dead and hundreds injured. Yemen's Houthi rebels have claimed responsibility.
17: Ultimately, the goal for the Houthis in doing this is to build leverage for future negotiations so that in exchange for stopping these attacks, the Houthis will be able to extract concessions from Saudi Arabia.
16: Thomas Juno is a professor at the University of Ottawa's Graduate School of Public and International Affairs.
17: So Saudi Arabia has been enforcing an air and maritime blockade on parts of Yemen that are controlled by the Houthis for years now. And what the Houthis have been saying is that they would do the same, or at least try to do the same, to Saudi Arabia. So the goal of attacking airports, the Riyadh airport most visibly, but smaller airports as well in the past few days, is to try not necessarily to shut down air traffic into and out of Saudi Arabia, but at least to increase the cost.
16: The Saudi-led military coalition fighting the Houthis in Yemen described the airport attacks as a war crime and vowed to respond. The Iran backed Houthis have also claimed responsibility for attacks on key Saudi energy infrastructure, an escalation that threatens to further restrict the flow of global oil. David Leaney is an expert in international supply chain management and a senior lecturer at the ANU College of Business and Economics.
18: It's quite significant because the attacks really bring the Red Sea and the other choke point in the Middle East into play a lot more.
16: He says Saudi Arabia has become even more crucial to global energy markets since the US-Israel-Iran war and the closure of the Strait of Hormuz.
18: One of the main mechanisms that the world used to adjust for that was the east-west pipeline across Saudi Arabia, which took the oil out into the Red Sea and then out through the Bab el-Mandeb Strait past the Houthi rebels.
16: Lurian de Mello is a senior lecturer at Macquarie University's Transforming Energy Markets Research Centre.
19: If you're transferring oil from one country to another, it requires now two ships, because a lot of the ship-to-ship transfers that are taking place, a lot of military escorts involved, and of course insurance costs for one of these very large, you know, oil tankers, which are called VLCCs. The cost of hiring that used to be around $30,000, $40,000 a day, and now it's costing you to anywhere like $1 million to $1.2 million a day.
16: Brent crude is currently trading at around $105 a barrel. Lurian de Mello says it's now likely to rise further, which will keep fuel prices high for Australian consumers.
19: If you look at the petrol price, unleaded 91, it was around $2.20, you know, when the war started. Then it dropped all the way to $1.70 in June. That was partly because of the fuel excise and some sort of reduction in tensions. And now unleaded petrol is around $2.40, $2.45 a litre. So these attacks will definitely add more pressure on fuel prices over here. But I'm not expecting it to escalate to a new highs anytime soon.
16: And with US President Donald Trump now weighing whether to join Saudi Arabia in its retaliation against the Iran-backed Houthis, any reprieve in the volatile region seems unlikely in the near term.
20: Bridget Fitzgerald there. A supposed energy ceasefire deal between Russia and Ukraine may have already been broken. US President Donald Trump made the announcement on social media, taking the Ukrainian leader by surprise and without any comment from Russia. It comes after the US made a deal with Russia to supply diesel to global markets and urged Ukraine to stop strikes on Russian energy sites. Catherine Gregory reports.
21: Caught off guard, Ukrainian President Volodymyr Zelensky expressed initial surprise over a supposed energy ceasefire agreement with Russia. But despite a lack of detail or response from the country he's been at war with for more than 4 years, he welcomed the move.
22: Ukraine supports all genuine and reliable formats for a ceasefire and an end to the war. Ukraine is ready to refrain from striking Russian energy infrastructure, and we count on the same commitment from Russia, as well as on the overall agreement reached by the US president.
21: The deal was announced by US President Donald Trump on social media with no further clarification. Ukraine is hopeful, saying it never wanted the war, but also doubtful, given the announcement was followed by further Russian strikes on Ukraine.
22: Unfortunately, Russian drones were in the sky all through the day. There are even drones flying right now. There were also strikes, regrettably, that included guided aerial bombs and attacks on our energy infrastructure.
21: President Trump previously announced an energy ceasefire in Ukraine in mid-September, though neither side ever confirmed such an agreement was reached. Skepticism around this deal is in part also a response to the events leading up to it. Just days ago, there'd been escalating rhetoric between Trump and Zelensky over Ukrainian strikes on Russian energy infrastructure, with the US blaming Kiev for the rising price of diesel in the US, which is causing President Trump a political headache.
0: Zelensky could have settled this war many times, and he chooses not to. Very difficult. We said you can do whatever you want to Russia, don't hit the refineries, because that's a world problem that's caused. And he wants to make problems for the world. That's a war that should have never started. And I think it's time for Ukraine to get a new president.
21: But Volodymyr Zelensky vehemently denies this.
22: Our position has always been as transparent and honest as possible. Ukraine never wanted this war.
21: And has pushed back at Trump's personal attack on his leadership, saying he'd welcome an election when conditions allow.
1: Tell Putin, give us 2 months, 60 days of total ceasefire, 60 days, and we will organise elections.
21: There's another complicating factor to the apparent energy ceasefire too, and that is what's happening between Russia and the US. Mr. Trump recently announced that his administration is temporarily lifting its sanctions on Russian diesel in an attempt to alleviate domestic pressure over soaring prices. European countries such as Germany and the UK are rallying around Mr. Zelensky, vowing to strengthen their sanctions on Russia. It comes as Donald Trump faces the US midterm elections next month, with fuel prices weighing heavily on the Republicans' prospects.
20: Catherine Gregory there. Well, as you've just heard, whether it's a potential deal with Russia to free up diesel to lower the price Americans pay at the pump, a reluctance to get back involved in the Middle East, or his willingness to throw Ukraine's leader under the bus. For Donald Trump, all decisions, all roads lead back to the midterms. Jared Monshine is from the US Studies Centre and joins me now for more. Jared, just how much of what we're seeing play out on the global stage right now can be traced back to the midterms, in which the Republicans could face a potential backlash?
3: I think a lot of it can, not necessarily all of it, but a lot of it can. If you look at where Donald Trump is really, or I should say the Republicans are really suffering the most in the polls, it is in the places where diesel in particular is acutely sensitive and integral to the economy. So you look at the red states, the states that are more rural, that rely on diesel in particular, we are seeing record levels of disapproval of not just Donald Trump, but Republicans more broadly. We are seeing states that very well may turn Democratic for the first time in decades as a result, more than anything else, of energy prices in the economy more broadly.
20: Are we seeing any evidence that Donald Trump is listening to those attractor states, so to speak?
3: Well, he definitely is sensitive to them. At the end of the day, I don't think he cares as much about the midterms as he does about elections when he is on the ballot. But I think this dovetails with his own frustration with the situation. He sees his approval ratings at their lowest level ever. In nearly a decade of his political career, he is now seeing approval ratings in the low 30s. And even amongst Republicans, we are seeing unprecedented levels of disapproval of not just him, but of specific actions he's taken. If you look at diesel prices in particular, we are looking now at prices that are nearing to twice the level of what they were a year ago. And many Americans, I would say most Americans, can often directly point to the Iran war as a result of that near doubling of diesel prices.
20: We have to remember, of course, that Donald Trump came to office with the promise of no more ongoing forever wars. That seems to have been a very much a broken promise in this term. How deeply is that contradiction being felt, this idea that he seems to have got into a problem of his own making, particularly with Iran, that isn't going away, a problem that he said he wouldn't get himself into?
3: It definitely is not helpful. But at the end of the day, I think it's not simply the Iran war that is the issue at hand. In general, Americans very rarely decide who they vote for based on foreign policy. More than anything else, it goes back to the very issue that in many ways propelled him to the office for a second time, and that is the economy and affordability. And his actions, including and most particularly including the Iran war, have been seen to be counterproductive to helping affordability in the economy. His war in Iran, as I said, has really hurt energy prices at the pump for Americans. And they see that, as well as tariffs and other actions by this administration, as not being helpful.
20: In US politics, as with most other political systems, the safest bet is always to bet on self-interest. So what else could you imagine Donald Trump doing to try and salvage something out of these midterms? We've already seen him offer every American $5,000. How desperate do you think he might get?
3: Well, I think he is not one to be a long-term expert on strategy, but he does have some well-worn tactics and well-known tactics. And I think that $5,000 offer was not the first time that he offered money to Americans. He also offered dividends from the tariffs. So I think more than anything else, Americans are doing the very thing that Donald Trump probably hates more than anything else, and that is tuning him out. He very well may offer more incentives, seemingly get more desperate. But at the end of the day, Americans are paying less attention to him than ever because you cannot ignore the reality of the pocketbook issues like affordability.
20: Jared Monshine from the United States Studies Center. Always a pleasure. Thank you so much for your time.
3: My pleasure.
20: Andy Park with you, and thank you for listening to The World Today on ABC Radio across Australia and on ABC Listen. 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Just search for The World Today. Back home now, and the federal government is expected to walk back controversial ministerial powers set out in its new digital safety laws as parliamentarians gather in Canberra for the start of another sitting week. The digital duty of care legislation is one of three key bills the government will introduce this week, alongside its gas reservation policy and changes to how trusts are taxed. Political reporter Nicole Asher is in Parliament House in Canberra. Nicole, what is expected to change in this digital duty of care legislation?
2: Now, this digital duty of care legislation, this is a legislation which will allow people to switch off the algorithm on their social media feeds. It would also require tech companies to prevent harm from happening on their sites. And that harm issue is where there's been some disharmony arise. Under the draft exposure bill, that harm factor would have been decided by the minister under ministerial discretion. And the government says the benefit to that is having a sense of nimbleness if something pops up in the tech sector, which seems to be a harmful platform or a platform doing something in particularly harmful, they could address that very quickly. The criticism, though, has been around freedom of speech, around giving the government power to do political censorship, basically. The opposition leader, Angus Taylor, saying that the legislation, the draft legislation as it stood, was providing a blank check for political censorship to the minister and the government. Now, it does sound like that issue is going to be addressed when we see the legislation this week. We're expecting that harm decision to sit with the parliament rather than the minister. Whether that's enough to get the opposition or the Greens on side is yet to be seen. We have heard from the Greens saying that they actually want this legislation to go further. They want the fine for breaching the laws, so around if they're causing harm, if a company's causing harm, they want those fines to actually be tied to the global revenue of a company. At the moment, to be sitting at about $100 million, we're expecting those fines. They're saying for, you know, a big billion-dollar, multi-billion-dollar company, that might not mean as much as it does to a company just making millions, for instance. So then they're saying that there needs to be that connection there. And they also want people to have the right to sue these companies if they're harmed. The leader of the Greens, David Shoebridge, it's his first week as the leader. That's a sitting week. So we spoke to him on his way into the building earlier today on this issue.
5: You can't have bucket loads of ministerial discretion like this. That had to go. But if we're going to put our digital duty of care in, well, it needs to give a right for ordinary Australians to push back against these big tech platforms.
20: Greens leader David Shoebridge there. And Nicole, what else is coming up this week as Parliament returns to sit in Canberra?
2: So two other big pieces of legislation. We're expecting to see the gas reservation bill introduced. So this is the legislation which would require big LNG exporters to reserve up to a fifth of their exports for the Australian market. So initially they announced this as a 20% requirement, then seemed to have walked it back to an up to 20%. The Energy Minister, Chris Bowen, says it'll put downward pressure on domestic gas prices. But there's been a warning today out from a fairly unusual coalition of interest groups. We've got the Australian Workers Union, the Conservation Council, the Council of Social Services and industry groups saying that the draft legislation that they've seen includes loopholes which could be exploited by some gas producers to prioritise exports over the domestic market. And they're saying that it would favour in particular Santos. So when this legislation's introduced, we'll be able to see more on that. And there's also legislation around the tax changes to discretionary trusts. So this harks back to the budget. This is a minimum 30% tax on discretionary trusts. The Coalition's opposed it since it was first mentioned. They say that it would impact small businesses. Small businesses would need to restructure the way that they operate, and then they could then face stamp duty costs as well. Let's listen to Tim Wilson speaking on this a short time ago.
4: When the federal government introduces its trust legislation this week, it is only going to reveal a whole new series of failures by Anthony Albanese and Jim Chalmers because they do not understand what they're doing and the impact it has on small business.
20: That's Shadow Treasurer Tim Wilson. Before him, Nicole Asher in Canberra. Almost two-thirds of Australia's young carers say they've missed out on some of their childhood because of their caring role. The data from Carers Australia's latest survey also found that only 18% of respondents were able to connect with other young carers through peer support groups. Kimberly Price has the story.
6: Ankitharun Aswath started caring for his parents when he was around 7 years old.
7: Like, even when we go to a medical appointment, what I would have to do was be the person who was telling what's happening. Since my dad at the time was half paralysed, kind of helping him to the bathroom, getting him through to the bed, water, helping him sleep.
6: He's now 21, but says his role as an unpaid young carer impacted his day-to-day life.
7: If I have to look back, is an absolute lack of social life. So for me, literally having to stop school on a quite a long-term basis, even for whatever assessment tasks or whatever, I was like just meant to go in and just do what was required with no prior knowledge, no prior support.
6: According to the latest wellbeing survey conducted by Carers Australia, Ankitharun Aswath isn't alone in feeling like he missed out on important childhood experiences. Joanna Cave is the CEO of Carers Australia.
23: This year, it's 65% of young carers are giving that indication, which is up from 54% last year. Young carers do report that they feel isolated from the rest of their peers.
6: Australian Bureau of Statistics data suggests there are around 3 million unpaid carers in Australia, with close to 400,000 of those aged under 25. More than 9,000 current and former carers from across the country responded to the survey, which was conducted earlier this year, and found only 18% of respondents were able to access peer support programs, a 12% drop from last year's figures.
23: Peer support is very, very important. I think concerted effort in that space would make a huge difference for young carers.
6: To mark National Carers Week, Carers Australia is calling for formal federal government recognition of a carer's role.
23: We would like to see carers of all ages formally recognised as such across all the systems where it matters. Makes it so much easier for carers to perform their role if there is an understanding of what their role involves.
6: Irene Blackberry, the director of the Australian Institute for Primary Care and Ageing at La Trobe University, backs the call.
24: It's going to provide positive enforcement and support, if you like, for their future, that what they're doing is actually worthwhile.
6: Unpaid carers contribute an estimated $78 billion in care to the Australian economy each year. But Irene Blackberry believes young carers could be better supported into paid roles.
24: A fantastic, amazing, actually, opportunity, having that lived experience, you know, into the care economy. We do need to make sure that, you know, these people are not only receiving the training, but also support throughout the way so that, you know, they're not going to have the burned out early on.
6: Ankitharun Aswath is now studying at university. While he hasn't chosen a career in healthcare, he says his caring role continues to shape his identity.
7: Whatever adversity kind of comes my way, I'll handle it better than if I wasn't a carer and just had a happy-go-lucky life. I wouldn't trade this for anything. Yes, I would love a little more support.
20: That's young carer Ankitharun Aswath, ending that report by Kimberly Price, and the Federal Department of Health has been contacted for comment. Finally today, it is one of the most enduring mysteries of our time. Whatever happened to Amelia Earhart, the famous aviator, really a rock star of her day, disappeared in 1937 along with her navigator Fred Noonan. Now, a US team of marine archaeologists is on a tiny atoll in the Pacific island nation of Kiribati, hoping to make the discovery of a lifetime. Alison Shaw reports.
8: Roaring into the Oakland airport, she brings to a triumphant finish her 2,400-mile hop from Hawaii.
9: She was one of the most celebrated figures of early flight.
8: 10,000 cheer the end of the epical flight as the Lady Lindy slides into a perfect landing with two records.
9: A pioneer in her field, Amelia Earhart became the first woman to fly solo across the Atlantic Ocean in 1932, and 3 years later became the first person to fly solo across the Pacific. After she landed in California, she addressed the crowd, captured in this clip from Universal Newsreel in 1935.
8: How does it feel to fly both oceans, Miss Earhart?
10: Well, it was very interesting to me to fly in southern waters rather than in the north. I saw the moon and stars most of the night. Of course, in both flights, I was very glad to see land.
9: 2 years later, in 1937, she disappeared.
14: Amelia Earhart and her navigator Fred Noonan have come to grief in their perilous round-the-world flight. Their great plane, fitted out as a flying laboratory, is down.
9: The American pioneer vanished while attempting to circumnavigate the globe in 1937, spawning decades of speculation on her fate. Now, nearly 90 years later, a team of researchers has travelled to a remote island in the Western Pacific in the hope of finding her plane.
11: It's a very strong circumstantial case, I like to say, as a lawyer.
9: Steve Schultz is from Purdue University in the US and a member of the expedition team. He told the BBC the researchers are heading to Nikumaroro Island in Kiribati after piecing together clues from the mystery.
11: There's lots of evidence, both contemporaneous radio-bearing information, actual radio transmissions, artifact evidence that's been gathered on the island for more than 30 years. Bones were found there in 1940.
9: The team is aiming to find what's been called the Terea object, a multi-branched item resembling a tree or a plane submerged in a lagoon first spotted in satellite imagery in 2020. But the mission has its skeptics. Other explorers like Tony Romeo don't believe this theory is the right one.
15: I think this is the 13th or 14th time. You can't get to that island with good conclusions or good evidence.
9: Tony Romeo is the CEO of Deep Sea Vision. In 2024, his team believed it may have found Amelia Earhart's long-lost plane after sonar images showed a plane-like object deep in the ocean. It turned out to be a rock formation, but Tony Romeo says he plans to keep searching.
15: My team, myself included, will be the biggest cheerleaders when the plane is found, whether it's by us or whoever it is. If, you know, she's been, you know, America's favorite missing person, and she continues to capture people's imaginations, not just for who she was and what she did, but the circumstances of her disappearance are very fascinating. She's kind of hard to imagine such a famous person just disappearing without a trace. And so for me, it's always been kind of the ultimate challenge, the ultimate mystery. And, you know, hopefully we can bring her home soon.
20: Yeah, let's see. Tony Romeo from Deep Sea Vision, ending that report by Alison Shaw. And that's all from the World Today team this Monday. Thanks for your company. I'm Andy Park. Enjoy the rest of your day.
12: Are there any winners in the cost of living crisis? Has gambling become our national sport? How much more can our farmers survive? What's causing the algal bloom? Can we afford the energy transition?
25: Questions. They've never been more important. So the one thing we'll never question is our duty to keep asking. ABC News. Keep asking.
26: 936 ABC Hobart and ABC Northern Tasmania. Joel Reinberger for Afternoons.
27: Very good afternoon. How are you doing? We're going to be having wildlife talk back with Dr. Sally Bryant in just a little while after 3 o'clock. She'll be here with us in the studio answering your questions about Tasmanian wildlife. We're going to be talking about the bird count that's coming up in a week. Lots going on there. You can join the conversation there on 1300 222 936 a little bit later in the show. We're also going to be having a postcode bingo at Turralina, Eagle Hawk Neck. That is coming up as well. After 2 o'clock, we'll be heading down to the neck to check in with a bunch of the locals. Now, there were incredible scenes at the Bathurst 1000 on the weekend as front runner Anton de Pasquale was running low on fuel on the very last lap.
0: You can see De Pasquale's gone back to maximum fuel save. So at the restart, he went hammer down to get a gap, and now he's saving as much as he can to get to the line.
1: You're right. They are not sure that this car's going to make it around one more lap. The guys from Chevrolet just ran in here and said, don't pit, don't bother, just hope.
27: Oh,
1: Lee Holdsworth is not
27: convinced. Don't pit. Don't bother.
13: Well, run it out or win. He's run out of fuel. Brody Kostecki goes through to the race lead on the final lap, and Anton De Pasquale has run out of fuel. It's a mountain boil over. Extraordinary scenes. They have run out of fuel, and Dick Johnson cannot believe his eyes.
27: After 160 laps of Mount Panorama, he dribbled to a halt. So Brody Kostecki and Todd Hazelwood of Dick Johnson Racing took that checkered flag, which brings us to our talk topic today. When did you run out of fuel? What's the most awkward, inconvenient place that your car has sputtered to a stop? Call me, 1300 222 936. Tell me your tale. Did you stop on the Tasman Bridge and cop a fine in the middle of nowhere? Maybe somewhere overseas. That's always fun, being in the middle of nowhere overseas and running out of petrol. 1300 222 936 is the number if you'd like to share the story with me. One man who did make his pit stops at Bathurst was Tassie boy Lockie Dalton, who came in sixth. Lockie, g'day. How you doing?
16: Hey, mate. How are you?
27: Very well, thank you. Are you sore the day after a massive race like that?
16: Yeah, I'm a little bit sore. I'm pretty mentally fatigued. But yeah, it's a huge week, so you're pretty wrecked after it.
27: Now, where gets sore? Is it the arms from holding the wheel? Is it the neck from holding the helmet up and dealing with the back and forth acceleration?
16: 90% of it's probably mentally. It's just so much concentration, and then our brake pedals are a fair bit different to a road car, so it's like probably about 80 kilos of pressure we have to press to get maximum brake pressure in the lap. So yeah, your legs and hamstrings and calves cop a fair workout.
27: Wow, that is like doing a squat with your whole body weight every time, isn't it?
16: Yeah, it's a pretty physical thing. You do get used to it, but it's definitely a tricky track, a very physical track.
27: So look, what do you do for your recovery, particularly as you say, for that mental recovery?
16: Yeah, you just kind of have a few days off, and I don't know, I try and get into some, whether it's the ocean or just something like that. I do a fair bit of cycling, so just light cycling, but just take it easy, really.
27: Something that lets your mind wander is always a lovely thing there. Now, what do you do in the days leading up to the race?
16: Bathurst is quite unique because it's so much attention and focus on the event. We actually get to Bathurst on usually the Monday or Tuesday, and we have probably on average 5 or so appearances and signing sessions we have to go to every day leading up to Sunday. So you're nearly mentally fatigued by the time you get to the race, just from all that side of stuff. And then I was doing double duties as well. So I was doing Super 2. So it was double the work. So yeah, I was pretty wrecked.
27: Oh, I bet you were. Now, when it comes to the big race, how much do you know about your fellow drivers? I'm just wondering if you have like strategies for handling each one.
16: Yeah, you get to know them a lot throughout the year. You do a lot of testing and going to a lot of events together and whatnot. So you do get to know them a lot. You sort of need to, what we say is like speak the same language. So, you know, how they're feeling with the car, and just by listening to their and viewing their body language, I guess, to get a read on what you're in for when you jump in.
27: So what was your read on the situation going into this race?
16: I'm with a pretty awesome crew in Erebus. They're always known for turning it on for Bathurst and fighting for wins every year there. So yeah, we went in with heaps of confidence. We still had a pretty good result in coming sixth, but there's probably just one or two few little unfortunate situations what stopped us from really getting close to a podium in the end.
27: This is 936 ABC Hobart and ABC Northern Tasmania. I'm Joel Reinberger. With us is Lachie Dalton, Tasmanian supercar driver who was competing in Bathurst on the weekend. Tell me what happened. What went down in the race for you, Lachie?
16: Yeah, we had a Cooper did a good job. He qualified fourth for us. And then we got to third off the start and ran in that top four for majority of the race, really. And then unfortunately, there was a crash at turn three, and everyone ducked into the pits before that crash, and we went through the crash, which we lost about 30 seconds to the leaders in that crash. So we didn't crash, we just had to slow down for it while everyone else didn't have to. So, yeah, I think in the end of the race, we finished sixth and... 30 seconds would have put us right in that podium for that podium fight. So that was a little bit disappointing, but it was a bit of a different Bathurst this year. There was no real mistakes or safety cars till right at the end. So, we couldn't really recover from that for the rest of the race.
27: It's also tight, isn't it? There is no spare room to make a mistake.
16: No, usually if you make a mistake at Bathurst, it's race over. It's pretty... usually in a pretty big crash. It's just high speeds and concrete walls either side of you.
27: Now, looking at what happened to poor Anton running out of fuel on that last lap, would you have done the same thing in his shoes? Would you have held out that front position and hoped, even though the needle was dropping to zero on the fuel gauge?
16: Well, yeah, I think they knew for a while they were in trouble, but you'd probably rather risk it and go for the win than pit and finish last anyway. So, yeah, you just risk it. It's our biggest race. It's like our grand final. So I feel for those guys. They're good guys, Lee and Anton. So, you got to have a crack, but unfortunately it just didn't work out for them.
27: Yeah. Look, because I got to say, I felt the same thing. I went, if I'm ahead in the last lap, I'm staying on the course, absolutely. What's your next race, Lachie Dalton?
16: I'm trying to think. I've got Sandown Supercars and Adelaide Supercars final two rounds for us, and I've got some other races in some GT cars and whatnot as well. So still got quite a bit on for the rest of the year.
27: Are there any other Tasmanians coming up in the race world at the moment that you're seeing coming on?
16: Yeah, Harry Bresnahan is doing a great job at the moment in Toyota 86s. So he's a good young kid coming through. Same with Oliver Wickham. So I think, those two boys have got very bright futures. They're both aligned with some very good people. So, I expect them to go pretty far.
27: Well, we'll let you get back to your bike and your ocean swim. Lachie, fantastic to talk to you, mate. Thank you kindly.
16: Thank you, mate. Thanks for having me.
27: Lachie Dalton, Tasmanian supercar driver on 936 ABC Hobart and ABC Northern Tasmania. Sixth after an unfortunate crash. Took out 30 seconds of his time, and there's only 30 seconds between sixth and a podium, as he said. Lachie Dalton wasn't the only Tasmanian going full throttle at Bathurst on the weekend. Hobart driver Campbell Logan took to the track in the Super 2 Series. For the young Tasmanian zooming around Mount Panorama on Bathurst weekend is what dreams are made of.
2: Imagine hurtling down Conrod Strait at nearly 300 kilometres an hour, pushing 130 kilos on the brake pedal while your heart rate sits at a punishing 180 beats a minute. For 22-year-old Tasmanian racing driver Campbell Logan, it's just another day at the office. Oil's been pumping through his veins for 10 years now.
3: Most people I race against, they started when they were really young, say like 5 or 6 years old in go-karts. I'm a little bit different. I started when I was 13 in go-karts. So for me, it's pretty late, actually, to be honest. And it all started because my dad, there was a film playing on Channel 10 at home. It was a film called Rush, which follows the 1976 F1 season of Niki Lauda and James Hunt, their rivalry. And I watched that and I don't remember much. I was 12, I think, at the time, and I was just fascinated, and I hopped on my computer and just went F1 crazy, and then sort of saw they started in go-karts, all the drivers, and I went to Dad and said, hey, like, can I have a go? And he said, no way, because he knew how much it would probably cost. And I just begged him, and then eventually got to go through one of his schoolmates, his son, who's now my best mate, was racing at the time.
2: He finally got his chance. But stepping into a go-kart for the first time wasn't all roaring engines and instant confidence.
3: Pretty scary, to be honest. Like, I remember being very nervous. I was very shy at the time. I didn't really say much, so I don't know if I gave much away, but I was very nervous. But it's a really hard feeling to describe. I'm sure many people have it with their passions at home. Like, when you're doing something you absolutely love and you dream about doing every day, it's just a release from everything else. So, yeah, it was... I don't know, it was very calming in a way.
2: But stepping out of a lightweight go-kart and into a manual, fire-breathing race car is a whole different beast, complete with intense safety protocols.
3: We actually do, by the rules, have to be able to extract ourselves in case of any emergency within 10 seconds. 10 seconds is pretty lenient, to be honest, so I don't struggle, but... you always need to make sure you know if something goes wrong, exactly what you need to unplug. And even at a supercar level, we're plugged into a lot more things. So we run like a cool box, which plugs into a top, which has vanes, pumps cold water around our chest to keep us cool. So we're plugged into that. And then our radio's plugged in and our helmet air. So there's a lot of things you got to unplug quickly, then get out.
2: What does it feel like to go 295 kilometres an hour?
3: You're not thinking about much, if I'm honest. Like, it's if you're thinking about what I had for breakfast, you're probably thinking of the wrong thing. So not a whole lot. Like, it's, I remember the first time I jumped in a fast car and went that speed, you're sort of going through second gear, third, fourth, and you're like, oh, okay, this is pretty quick. And then you go to fifth gear and, oh, this is not stopping anytime soon. So it's not even really the top speed that's the most impressive. It's more the brakes and how quickly they can stop you, how powerful they are. We do like passenger rides in the cars, which is pretty cool. A lot of my sponsors get to come and family get to come in the car with me, and everyone always hops out saying, the power's cool, but man, the brakes are impressive. Every time I hit the brake pedal, I have to push between 110 to 130 kilos. So you can imagine when I come home from a race meeting, I hop in my, I drive a Ford Transit van as a daily. It's a bit hard when I first hit the pedal. It's very soft, so the car stops very quickly. But yeah, it's a lot of force we have to push.
2: Logan's rise has been a massive family journey. And while his dad navigated rallies back in the day, his mum isn't quite as keen on speed. Though she made a promise she might live to regret.
3: The whole bet with my mum was she would, because she's very scared, she's even scared of roller coasters. She made a deal with me that when I made it to supercars, she, as a driver, she would come with me. So now she has to.
2: Are you making plans? Where are you gonna make this date to make your mum come for a drive?
3: I want to scare her as much as possible, as horrible as that sounds. So we do a race on the street circuits of Adelaide where we get to do some laps, and street circuits are frightening, to be honest, because you're millimetres away from a concrete wall. So I'm trying. She's coming to the event, so I'm trying to get her in for there.
2: Is this like revenge for getting grounded or something?
3: No, not at all.
2: It'll just be fun. Maybe she'll get the bug.
3: I hope not. It's expensive. No, she. It's nice that, like, my family are so invested in what I do and very proud, and I feel very honoured. I don't know how to explain it. When you have that support from your family and people that, you know, I do look up to my mum and dad and my sister, and they sacrifice a lot for me. So it's a huge honour to go racing, and to have their support is incredible.
27: Our evening's presenter, Helen Shield, having a chat there with Campbell Logan.
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27: in just a moment. We'll find out why there are so many hoverflies around.

0: Australian Crawl and Errol on Afternoons with Joel Reinberger on 936 ABC Hobart and ABC Northern Tasmania. Are hoverflies invading your backyard at the moment? I'm hearing there's little yellow, black and brown insects that look quite similar to little bees are everywhere. Are you noticing them? Dr. Shasta Henry, entomologist, aka the bug doctor, had a chat about hoverflies with Lucy Braden.
1: So we were asking people if they're seeing hoverflies everywhere, and they probably are, although they may not know it. They are from good to very good bee mimics. One kind of hoverflies, the Syrphidae, are very black and yellow banded. So people, if they spotted them in the garden, would think, oh, that's definitely a wasp. Maybe a wasp I've never seen before. But they're quite a bit smaller than European wasps, and they do have this unique, notable flight pattern. They hover like hummingbirds. They will zig and zag quite fast from left to right, and they'll be hovering around your flowers. So you'll note honeybees fly like they're drunk, which is one of the things I love about them. Honestly, bumblebees are pretty easy to spot.
2: Yeah.
1: Hoverflies are much smaller, and they've got this really, really unique flight pattern. So that's one way to spot them. But the easiest thing I can teach anyone, technically flies are the only insects that only have two wings. And without getting into too many of the entomological details, that's really, really difficult to notice, particularly if one insect can sting you and one other can't. Flies can't sting. But flies also have some of the shortest antenna of all of the insects, second only to dragonflies. And so bees and wasps have long antenna, and flies, no matter how good their camouflage, have very, very, very short antenna. So if you're looking like something that looks like a bee or a wasp, and it's got those yellow and black bands, but it's got tiny, tiny little antenna, just little whiskers at the front of its head, that's a fly in disguise, and you've figured it out. You're smarter than a fly.
3: And yeah. So hoverflies are technically flies.
1: 100% flies. They've only got one pair of wings, no stinger. They are just looking like bees or wasps in the same reason that bees and wasps also often look alike. Bees and wasps look alike because they're giving each other a signal boost. I will sting you if you put me in your mouth, bird.
3: Mm, yeah.
1: And hoverflies, which are completely harmless, but hang out where bees do, well, they've gained that benefit of looking like they will sting you in the mouth. And so birds avoid them. And it's like wearing like a biker jacket. You look dangerous without actually having to expend any of the energy of being dangerous.
3: Oh, that's so clever. I love that. What about their role as pollinators? I mean, you mentioned how they can kind of mimic bees. Is that in look and what they're doing as well?
1: Yeah, that mimicry probably came about because they are pollinators. These adult flies visit flowers and they're hanging out in the same places that bees and wasps do. Wasps are also pollinators.
3: Yeah.
1: And so it's beneficial to look like a bee or a wasp. But I think that hoverflies have stolen my heart. I'm pretty fond of our hardworking honeybees. I appreciate the agricultural sort of like industrial complex that honeybees are. But people in Tasmania might

0: be seeing more and more hoverflies around because they are being developed as an alternative to honeybees. They've actually got some benefits, and there's some jobs that they'll do in our gardens and in our agricultural systems better than honeybees. Flies are a lot more tolerant. That's why we have so many pest flies. Flies in general as a group are more tolerant to temperature. They'll fly when it's cooler. They'll fly when it's more humid. Bees are a bit fussy. And we'll draw the line. You know, they're ruled by a queen. They've got standards and they're not willing to compromise on them.
1: We get it. I understand. Yeah. And when you say they are kind of like being developed to, you know, be quite similar to a bee, is that just by nature, by Mother Nature and what's going on?
0: No. So in Tasmania, there are some agricultural companies that are rearing hoverflies, so growing them in their labs so that you've got a mass amount and releasing them out into the crops, photographing flowers, photographing pollinators on flowers, which sounds like a wonderful research job. It makes me think I've gone wrong in life, but that isn't my job. And then studying the seed set. Honeybees are quite broad spectrum, so are hoverflies, and so they'll visit our native plants as well as all of our crop plants, our carrots and cherries and berries. Also, as people probably heard about varroa mite, which is a concern for managed honeybees, the varroa mite targets bees only. So these hoverflies that we're able to grow and rear in a lab, kind of like a hive, and so we have these large numbers of them to release out to do pollination work, the hoverflies aren't subject to being attacked or impacted by varroa mite. And everybody loves lady beetles, right?
1: Oh, yeah. Oh, of course.
0: Lady beetles are gorgeous, and one of the things we love about them is that they're a win-win. They feed on aphids, right? Oh. We love it. We love somebody that looks good while doing a good job. Well, hoverfly maggots are also predatory. So they look a tiny bit like a slug crossed with a caterpillar. You probably wouldn't notice them, but they are also romping around in the foliage eating aphids before they turn into pollinator.
1: Wow.
0: So that's even better. Bee larvae are just in the hive being fed honey and like being raised to have these high expectations about the conditions that they'll work in.
2: That is the bug doctor, entomologist Dr. Shasta Henry, talking about all the hoverflies we've got at the moment. We're also asking you, after what happened at Bathurst on the weekend, about when you have run out of fuel. Where did you end up when the petrol ran dry? Rod, g'day, mate. How are you doing?
3: Oh, I'm fine, thanks.
2: And where were you driving when you ran out of fuel?
3: Well, we were driving. I was living in Canada at that stage, and a friend of ours had a Volkswagen. We were just wandering around. Being Australians, of course, we got off the beaten track a bit. And there's a trail which used to run from Hinton to Grand Prairie, which Hinton is near Jasper in north of the Rockies there. And we got about halfway along, we ran out of fuel. So one of us decided to do a bit of a walk to see what we could see. And we came across an airstrip, and on the airstrip were a couple of 44-gallon drums with hand pumps in them. And we thought, well, yeah, probably a mining company to refuel their flights. So we went back to the Volkswagen, and we found a couple of empty bottles. We did three trips. I suppose we got a couple of gallons in the Volkswagen and took off. We had about, I think, about 40 miles still to go to Grand Prairie. But we didn't quite get to Grand Prairie, but we did get to a farm who very generously gave us some more fuel. But that poor old Volkswagen, it was never the same after that. I think it overheated. It was probably 100 octane or something.
2: It couldn't quite handle the power of the jet fuel.
3: No, well, I'll tell you what, the thing was running hot. We could tell that. But
2: now, is that one of those early VW Beetles that didn't have a petrol gauge too?
3: That's right, and it had a little split window in the back.
2: Yeah.
3: Remember, it had a double window. It was a pretty early model, and it just kept running.
2: Yeah, and until you ran out of fuel because you had no idea how much fuel was in it. Yeah, always the problem with those. Well,

0: Well, you sort of, you had a guesstimate of how much.
1: Good on you, Rod. Thank you kindly, mate. Rod there, who ran out in the middle of Canada in a Beetle and filled it up with Avgas and potentially destroyed his car's engine there. Speaking of cars, Aaron says, my nephew from Tassie races in the Imp 2. He went along racing after his go-karts racing in Tasmania. Josh Burden, very proud of the young man, and has sent me a photo of the car he races in. Wow, that is a cool-looking little vehicle. That looks like a funky F1 type of car. Good on you, Aaron. Thank you kindly for that, letting us know about him. Well, I'd still like to hear your story about running out of fuel. Where did that happen to you? What is the most awkward, inaccessible, difficult place that you've managed to run out of fuel? How long did you have to trek to finally get a can full of fuel somewhere? Let me know your story. 1-300-222-936 is the phone number. Or if you're very shy, you could text 0438-922-936 is the number for that. We will have Wildlife Talkback coming up in an hour. But coming up after the news, we're going to do postcode bingo at Eaglehawk Neck, Tarallina. And I'd love your story if you've got one about that as well. 1-300-222-936. For now, it's news time.
2: In your neighbourhood,
3: 288 megawatt data centre to be built near Bell Bay was approved despite staunch community opposition.
2: Or across the globe,
4: Saudi Arabia has cut oil shipments to Europe after drone attacks.
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0: Good afternoon, Guy Stainer with ABC News. Tasmania's Shadow Treasurer says the state government's lease of the Derwent Entertainment Centre to billionaire Larry Kesselman should be reviewed. Last week, a report from the Public Accounts Committee found the LK Group is effectively paying less than $30,000 a year to the government for the venue at Wilkinson's Point. It found that despite 6 years of negotiations between the government and the LK Group, there's no binding sale, no business case and no agreed master plan. Shadow Treasurer Dean Winter says Tasmanians deserve a better deal.
1: This lease has already been amended at least twice, which tells you that it can be amended and it should be amended. And if it can't be amended, it should be torn up. This is a lease that is selling Tasmanians out.
0: The state government says it will stand by its Wilkinson's Point lease agreement with the LK Group. The peak body for older Tasmanians has told a parliamentary inquiry that ATMs should not be allowed in poker machine venues. In January, the government announced a suite of measures that it said would reduce the risk of problem gambling. These include playing tickets that can be topped up with $200 at a time and facial recognition to identify people on the self-exclusion list. Venues are also allowed to install ATMs with withdrawal limits of up to $400, something Bridget Wilkinson from the Council of the Aging says is problematic.
2: If you are facing a gambling addiction and you can't stop yourself, then actually having the ATM there poses an issue around being able to access that money and all of those things we spoke about earlier about being on a fixed income potentially, then not having the money for other things and then the trickle-down effect that that would have.
0: The Tasmanian government says it still expects Firmus to source its renewable energy from the state grid, despite suggestions it may be provided from the mainland. A submission made by Firmus to the current Federal Joint Select Committee on AI revealed its Tasmanian data centres may be powered by renewable infrastructure from interstate rather than locally generated electricity. Energy Minister Nick Digan says he expects discussions between Firmus and Hydro Tasmania to continue.
3: Tasmania is a renewable energy powerhouse and that's our credentials. We have our hydro and, of course, great wind opportunity here in the States.
0: Australia's Assistant Defence Minister says the United States' plan to live stream an execution has the potential to cause real damage to people. Last week, US Defence Secretary Pete Hegseth said the execution of a former Army psychiatrist who killed 13 people would be publicly streamed on December 3rd. The Greens are calling on the government to prevent the live stream from being available in Australia. Assistant Defence Minister Peter Khalil has told News 24 Labor wants to ensure broadcasters fulfil their responsibility around violent and distressing material.
4: We have our own view here in Australia. We don't have the death penalty. We don't support it in Australia. But that's a separate matter. That's up to them. As far as our responsibility, I don't think people should be watching this online or in a broadcast.
0: In sport, Western Bulldogs recruit Zach Butters wants to see more transparency when it comes to AFL player movement following his trade from Port Adelaide. The 26-year-old made up his mind to move home to Victoria last year, but continued playing at the Power through the 2026 season. He says he contemplated publicly declaring he was leaving Port Adelaide sooner against the usual culture within the AFL, but he and his manager Peter Lenton ultimately decided against it.
5: I think the AFL landscape isn't probably quite ready for it. Oh, I definitely spoke about it with Peter and yeah, he just thought that same as I thought. He said, I don't think you want to do that right now with the way the landscape is. And yeah, but it definitely, I feel like in the future, I couldn't see why it wouldn't be a bad thing.
0: And on day 8 of the trade period, forward Aidan Schubert and midfielder Sam Butler have been traded from Hawthorn to the Gold Coast. The pair, along with a first round pick next season and a third round pick this season, have been swamped for a round 2 pick in next month's draft and 2 picks next season. To Tasmania's weather, there are gale warnings for the far northwest, southeast, southwest and central west coasts. There are strong wind warnings for most remaining coastal waters, including southeast inshore waters. There's a bushwalkers alert for the western central plateau and a sheep graziers warning for the northwest, Midlands, Upper Derwent Valley and southeast. For the state today, showers statewide more frequent about the west. It's currently 15 in Burnie, 16 in Devonport and 17 in both Hobart and Launceston.
6: 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Afternoons with Joel Reinberger.
7: Robin at Rosny is joining in the conversation about fuel and running out of fuel, because that's what happened at Bathurst. On the last lap, poor Anton De Pasquale is in front and doesn't go into the pits, because if he goes into the pits, he's going to end up last. He's just may as well stay out there and see if he can make the fuel last all the way. Could not. Could not. The fuel ran out, and like moments later, like a minute later, they're crossing the line. It just, what a bummer. What an incredible bummer. And I'm wondering if that's happened to you. Where have you run out of petrol? And Robin at Rosny says, I remember my 18-year-old sister driving over the Tasman Bridge in our parents' 1960 VW Beetle in the 70s. This Beetle had a reserve tank as well as the main tank. And I think no fuel gauge. So when the main tank was almost empty, you would turn a floor lever on the driver's side to engage the reserve tank. As a very shy teenager, I remember crossing the Tasman Bridge when the VW started sputtering. We slowed and slowed and slowed, with our dread getting higher and higher. We rolled to the top of the bridge when my sister managed to turn the foot lever over. Relief when the engine came to life again. We made it over and off the bridge. Phew, says Robin at Rosny. Jill, in Tinderbox, where did you run out of fuel?
8: We were about halfway between Laverton and Leonora in Western Australia, heading down to Kalgoorlie for some teacher's PD or something.
7: Now, is this in the middle of absolutely nowhere?
8: Pretty much. There's not all that much traffic that goes along that road.
7: Right.
8: So we got two English teachers in a Western Australian government vehicle, stranded at the side of the road because we'd been stupid enough not to stop in Laverton and fill up with fuel.
7: Oh, yep, yep.
8: Unfortunately, there was a bloke came along in a ute. He just thought it was the biggest laugh out, of course. And we're feeling incredibly stupid. But he was ever so good. He gave us a tow all the way to Leonora where we could actually fill up with fuel. And I'm sure he lived off the story for months afterwards.
7: Now, how far was that tow, do you reckon?
8: Oh, it would have been 20 k's probably.
7: Oh, that's not too bad. And this is also a rope tow, isn't it? This is somebody's tow bar to the underneath of your car.
8: Yes, definitely. Yes.
7: Okay.
8: Yes. Needless to say, we didn't own up to the boss because, given we were in a government vehicle, we thought we'd probably get a kick about that.
7: That sounds like a very good idea indeed. Thank you, Jill. Luckily, you met a gentleman on the road willing to help you out there. Scott in Hobart, where have you run out of fuel?
9: Sorry, Joel, I'm Scott.
7: Yeah.
9: Yeah. Oh, look, mate, an experience. I'm a part-time motorcyclist and a car driver, but I've had quite a few motorcycles, and I had a Kawasaki 750 Vulcan Cruiser, which is like a V-twin, like a Harley.
7: Yeah, maybe. Big bike.
9: Big 750. And anyway, I 800 actually, and I wanted to go to Strathgordon, and I thought it didn't have a really big tank on it, the bike, and I just assumed, I come from Hobart through New Norfolk, should have filled up at New Norfolk, assumed there was a petrol station at Maydena that had closed out. And so I'm thinking, gee, should I turn back and get some at New Norfolk, or should I chance it? So I chanced it and went to Strathgordon, then headed back, and I'm thinking, oh, I think I'm in trouble. And anyway, luckily the Lake Petter Lodge had a Bowser, and I was able to fill up there.
7: Oh,
9: touch and go.
7: Don't you love that when there's just a lone Bowser somewhere weird exactly at the moment you need it?
9: Well, it would have been a case of staying there the night. It would have cost me $150. So I was very fortunate.
7: That's a very expensive tank of fuel, that one.
9: You learn.
7: Good on you, Scott. Yeah. Thank you, mate. Yeah. Cheers. Tina says, I'd only had my license a short time, and my neighbour and I packed our three kids into my geriatric car and set off for the Mowbray drive-in to see Greece. It was the mid-70s. The queue extended beyond the bottom of the hill. Finally, we drove through the gates, but the car sputtered to a stop. No fuel, Horns were blaring, the kids were crying. Two men appeared and without a word pushed the car out of the way and I trekked to the nearest surveyor. A lesson well learned, says Tina. And Maggie on the text says, hoverflies are plentiful at my place and they are a sight to behold early mornings. The last bit about the thrip cutout. Did I understand correctly that the grub from the hoverfly gives the thrip a touch-up? I haven't seen many ladybirds over the last few years, but hoping. Yes, ladybirds eat the aphids. And I do believe that what Dr. Shasta Henry was saying there is that the hoverfly grubs eat the thrip. So, yeah, they're a good thing to have around in your garden. We'll get stuck into postcode bingo in a moment.
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7: Today we are heading southwest, but stopping before we get to the Tasman Peninsula at the Isthmus, which connects it to the rest of Tasmania. That narrow strip of land is called Eagle Hawk Neck, and Heather Onry has been there for more than 70 years. So who better to show us around? G'day, Heather. How are you doing today?
17: I'm really good, Joel.
7: Can I get a weather report, please? What are things like out your window?
17: Well, right now, there's no sky to be seen. It's a very light covering of cloud, but perfectly still and warm.
7: Oh, very nice. Now, how did you come to live at Eagle Hawk Neck?
17: Well, that's a really good question. My father had land given to him many years ago and put on a holiday home, and I came down at the age of about seven on Blowhole Road, so past the Isthmus, and started my journey, I suppose you'd call it, of this area.
7: So land given to him, how did that come about?
17: Well, it was gifted by his father. His father, my grandfather, was one of the early landowners of this place, Bjorki Peterson. So they were very, very fortunate. And there you go, beautiful view looking down on the neck, as we call it. And it was very, very, very, very different then.

0: Joel when I was a kid.
1: What was it like when you were little and coming there for holidays?
0: Well, I remember the sand had this crisp sort of layer on the top, which you could sit down as a child and I would pick up a piece and I would have this firm piece of sand just sitting there, and it was really white. And the shells, you saw shells that there are not the shells there now. It's very, very different. But of course the waves were the same, the sea was the same, the things that stay, if you know what I mean, are all the same. It's a magic place.
1: Now, you mentioned being part of the Bjelke Petersens. That's the famous family, isn't it?
0: The famous family, yes. And don't ask me if I was related to Joe. Because that's the question I always get asked. And yes, of course, yes, of course.
1: Okay, did they ever visit you down there?
0: Oh, many times, many times. He used to love this area, and as a very young child, I have photographs with Joe and my mother at Port Arthur, and that's another story how that has changed Port Arthur. Yes.
1: Now, tell me about the transition from it being a holiday home to becoming your full-time place of living.
0: Well, it's not, because I'm married and you don't live in your shack once you're married. You buy a home or rent a home. So I've lived where I live, still on Blowhole Road, but I've lived in this beautiful cottage looking out on Pirates Bay for 60 years this year. And it's grown as I've grown and aged, and we all feel very, very comfortable being home, don't we?
1: Yes, that we do. Now, you've been a part of a bunch of different businesses down at Turralyna, the Neck. What have you done with yourself?
0: I did have a business taking people around Tasmania. It was called Show You Tasmania Tours. So I was up and about 2 hours to 2 weeks with that. But when I retired, and I haven't really retired, because if you're involved with community, you never retire. I've got more involved with Rotary, but particularly the Eagle Hawk Neck Hall, and that is really the heart of Eagle Hawk Neck. It's situated on the neck of land which divides Storm Bay and Pirates Bay. It's rented or hired. Hired's a better word. It's hired. Nearly every day. And the hiring includes exercise classes, art classes, community meetings, markets, dances, weddings, and even funerals. And it's just amazing how busy a community, and by the way, it's one of only two that are owned by community in Tasmania still.
1: It's a real sign of the health of the community when the hall is always busy, isn't it?
0: Yes, it is. It is. And it also shows the need of community to be together and to have a place where they can gather together. And that this is the hall giving that to community here.
1: Now you've got the AGM for the hall today. What's going on
0: Oh,
1: there? What's
0: indeed.
1: on your agenda?
0: Well, we obviously have to have our committee re-elected or new ones all coming in. We look over the last year of what we've achieved, and we run the hall like a business because it's so busy. Plus, we have so many functions that we plan ourselves. Plus, we have the upkeep of the hall. Plus, we have a very important pirate party that we plan once a year and hold the second Saturday of January. So, all in all, it'll be a very energetic AGM. Plus, we've got the mayor visiting and a professional fireman who, after the AGM, is going to talk about proactive things that the community can do this coming summer with fire problems.
1: I do want to ask about your pirate party. Where did that tradition come from?
0: Are you aware that many years ago there were some prisoners, some convicts who escaped and stole a rowboat from Hobart coming through Norfolk Bay Landing, stopping, coming ashore at the beach of the Neck at Norfolk Bay, walked over to where fresh water, Little Creek, comes out into Pirates Bay and stole a sailing boat. And so that was why Pirates Bay was named Pirates Bay. They didn't get very far. They were caught sailing up towards the mainland. But it's a big story, and it was something that Ruth Moon, who is one of our residents here and delves greatly and loves history, suggested that we pick it up and make a thing of it.
1: You are listening to 936 ABC Hobart and ABC Northern Tasmania. My name is Joel Reinberger. We are playing postcode bingo today. We are down at Eaglehawk Neck, Tarallina. And with us is Heather Henry, who has lived there for more than 70 years. I just want to ask you a couple more questions about you, if I can, Heather.
0: Yes.
1: Let's show you Tasmania, your tourism business there. So how long did you run that for?
0: 30 years. I started in 96. I had somebody say to me one day, "Do you know there's never been an evening tour of Hobart, ever?" And I picked it up. I started with a car. We're talking 96, so there wasn't a lot of mobiles around then, and there was a lot of more word of mouth. And I mean, there were mobiles, but not like communication was different, put it that way.
1: Yep.
0: So I took people around the city every night, and one day I thought, why am I just doing an evening tour? Why don't I branch out? So I changed the name of the business to Show You Tasmania, and took people just around Hobart, just anywhere they wanted to go. Every tour was personalised. I met the most incredible people, had the most incredible life. And, does that answer the question?
1: So what sort of places would you take people if they wanted a full 2 weeks?
0: Anywhere they wanted to go. It was just amazing. You name it. There wasn't anywhere in Tasmania I didn't visit.
1: How much did tourism change over that 30 years of running a tourism business?
0: Every business has changed in the last 30 years. I would personally go to the receptionists, and it was more hands-on, more personal. Everything was more personal. The receptionists would talk to their guests and say, "What are you doing tonight? Oh, we're going to have dinner. Can you recommend a place?" "Yes, but I can recommend an amazing evening tour," and that sort of thing for the evening tour. But I've always been a person that was very good at organising and giving value, just giving value. I know I haven't answered your question, but I've been trying to explain why I succeeded and why I had this amazing business, because it was completely hands-on. And every single inquiry I got over the years, I asked them what they wanted and made the tour package exactly for them. I was the first person that ever took people from Hobart to Cradle Mountain in a day and back. 6 a.m. pickup, 6 p.m. bring them back. 2 hours at Cradle Mountain.
1: That is a lot of driving in a day, though, for someone like you, isn't it, Heather?
0: 8 hours driving. 8 hours driving. Yes.
1: You're earning your money doing that. Now, you also ran the Port Arthur Marine Park.
0: Yes, that was in the 80s, and that was, there was 9 acres that was blackberries and rambling right at the edge of Norfolk Bay at Tarana, and my husband and I managed it. The building was an incredible looking out over this bay and over glorious gardens. And there were tours every hour from 10 to 3 taking many buses came with school children, and many people can remember back and seeing seals in captivity. But when I say captivity, in very large pools, huge area of water where the Matilda was sitting in, and a village of activity, of buildings where each one was different. There was a person making cray pots, a person making sails, there was an Antarctic room. People could catch their fish and take them and have them cooked. And the dining room, as I said earlier, was just one mass of glass windows looking out, and an extraordinary gift shop. So have I painted a good picture there?
1: You certainly have. Heather Henry has been at Eagle Hawk Neck for more than 70 years. Fantastic to meet you today, Heather. Thank you so much.
0: Thank you, Joel.
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1: We've been talking about running out of fuel today. When it's happened to you, Mike in North Hobart says, this isn't about running out of fuel, it's the opposite. A couple of years ago, I did a road trip with a mate around Tassie in my camper van. Filled the van full up with petrol, which was $120. 10 km down the road, the engine blew up. Left it where it was, the council picked it up later and took it to the wreckers. Oh. And you look back at that van and think, at least if you're full of fuel, you could have exploded in an impressive fireball for me. Alan in Eubina, g'day, what's your tale?
9: G'day, Joel. Yes, I thought you'd be interested in this. Back in 1964, I took one of those little tiny Honda 50cc motorbikes. You know the ones a bit smaller than a postie bike?
1: Oh, yes. Yes, I do indeed. And first bike I ever rode was one of those.
9: That's right. I went from England across France, right across France to Basel in Switzerland, and then up over the Alps at St. Gotthard Pass. And there's no tunnel in those days. I went right up over the top, which is about 2,000 metres, I think, and down the other side. Anyway, this little bike had no reserve tank. It was just a gallon in the tank under the seat. No reserve, so I used to carry a can of Zippo lighter fuel. I think it was about 100 mils in the can, and that would get me an extra 5 miles.
1: 5 miles on 100 mils. That is amazing.
9: Yeah. the whole trip was about 2,500 meters, kilometers, and I used 45 litres of petrol.
1: Wow, that is amazing. But I'm amazed you even got over the mountain, though. 50cc engine getting you up and over a mountain, you wouldn't have been able to have more than two packs of undies on you.
9: All the winding the road up in the hairpin bends. And as you get higher, I think every 1,000 metres, you lose 5% efficiency of the engine. So I thought the carburetor was blocked. So I sat beside the road, stripping it down, trying to clean the thing. Anyway, it turned out halfway down the mountain the other side, it righted itself, and it was just the lack of oxygen.
1: Same thing that happens to people. You get up, you start gasping when you get up the top of a mountain that high, don't you?
9: That would happen to me now at 85.
1: Good on you, Alan. Good to talk to you. Thank you kindly. We are playing postcode bingo, and we got a suggestion to talk to Mick at the Eagle Hawk Dive Centre for postcode bingo. Unfortunately, Mick is away, but fortunately, the co-owner of the dive centre is tremendously interesting in her own right. Dr. Karen Gallett-Holmes is not just a diver. She's a marine biologist with more than a dozen species named after her. And yet, when she arrived in Australia, she couldn't swim. Karen, g'day. How you doing?
10: G'day.
1: Now, we normally ask for a weather report, but for you, I want a diver report. What are the conditions under the water out there today?
6: It's a bit choppy at the moment, so we haven't been diving today. But that's quite normal for this time of year, but it's still looking pretty good. And hopefully it'll improve for the weekend.
1: Now, when did you come to Australia?
6: 1965.
1: And you had to have someone teach you to swim when you got here?
6: Yes, well, I came from England, and of course you don't get into the water very much over there.
1: Yep.
6: So when I arrived in Australia, I couldn't swim. But, of course, I was enrolled in school, and we had the Learn to Swim programs at school. And my father could swim. So when we went to the beach, it was very encouraging. And then I learnt to swim, and then it went from there. But I didn't learn to swim till I was not 9 years old.
1: Now, when was that first moment, though, that you stuck your head under the water and saw the wonder which would eventually become your life?
6: I would have been about 11. I got a mask and a snorkel and was swimming around in the shallows just looking. It was absolutely amazing. But I'd been fishing with my father for many years prior to that. So I had a real fascination with things in the sea and the intertidal and all the fish that we caught.
1: But the first time you see fish in their native habitat, it's just so different, isn't it?
6: Oh, yes. I was absolutely fascinated with all these things, and not just the fish, all the other animals and plants that were down there as well. It was just a whole different experience.
1: So was becoming a marine biologist set in concrete from you from when you were about 11 or 12?
6: Oh, yes. I announced then that I was going to be a marine biologist. It was something that was always my plan.
1: Now, was that smooth sailing for you? Did you just sail through university and get exactly what you were after?
6: No. We're talking the 70s here.
1: Yep.
6: So there was a lot of discrimination against women, and particularly in fields like marine biology where it was, like many science fields, male-dominated, and also the fact that people were reluctant to put women in away on field work and things like that. So, yeah, I graduated from university, but it took quite a number of years before I eventually got a job in the field. But I kept volunteering and helping out and in various places just to get experience. And I never sort of gave up.
1: Were you already a diver when that was going on?
6: Yes, I learned to dive while I was at university. And again, that was a situation where there weren't very many women divers, so it wasn't something that was considered the norm. And in fact, one of my field trips at university, the lecturer is saying, "Now, boys, if you've got any dive gear, bring it along." And one of them says, "Well, can Karen bring hers because she's the best diver in the group?" And it was a bit of it was sort of a bit taken aback at that.
1: Now, when you pushed through that, what ended up being your specialty in the underwater world?
6: I'm an invertebrate taxonomist. My first love was mollusks, seashells, and that sort of expanded into other invertebrates as well. And taxonomy is the identification and classification of life. So that was where I went there, and also a benthic ecologist, looking at how things live on the seafloor.
1: Okay. I thought benthic meant deep. Is it not deep? It just means on the floor?
6: No, it's not deep. It just means on the seafloor.
1: Okay. And do you have a favourite species that you've studied over your time?
6: My personal favourites are chitons, which is a type of mollusk or shellfish. And we do actually have a lot of different species of those in Australia. We actually have a quarter of the world's species are found in Australian waters. But over the years, I've had an interest in very broadly across many, many different groups of invertebrates and even occasionally fish. But invertebrates are my real love.
1: Now, chitons, they're the ones that look like slaters, aren't they? Roly bugs.
6: Yes. Yep.
1: Okay.
6: They live on the rocks, well, mostly on the rocks. And they can curl up. If you take them off the rock, they will curl up just like a slater.
1: Now, what made them fascinating to you?
6: I don't know. It's just something that appealed to me.
1: Yeah.
6: I think it's something that most people, taxonomists, we consider it a bit strange because we become very focused on things. But then that being so focused is what allows us to really enjoy what we do and get a great deal of pleasure and fulfillment out of studying them.
1: And look, you've got to be focused to be a taxonomist, to figure out, you know, the tiny differences that make it part of this family rather than that family, to identify where it fits in the web of life. You've got to have that focus, don't you?
6: Exactly. And, you know, this is the thing. And unfortunately, if you don't know what the animal is, that can be a real impediment to actually finding out what it does and where it fits in. And unfortunately, our taxonomic expertise, not only in Australia but worldwide, is decreasing because we're basically all getting old and there's very few younger people coming up through the ranks, which is a great disappointment.
1: You're listening to 936 ABC Hobart and ABC Northern Tasmania. We are playing postcode bingo at Turralina, Eagle Hawk Neck. With us is Dr. Karen Gallett-Holmes, who's the co-owner of the Eagle Hawk Dive Centre and is also a marine biologist. What is the neck like as a dive site?
6: It's fantastic. You've got, on the seaside, you've got a huge range of habitats within sort of 15 to 20 minutes of the boat ramp at Pirates Bay. You've got everything from seagrass beds right through to sea caves, sea walls, deep reef, shallow reefs, huge, amazing varieties of kelp, and just an incredible diversity of marine life. And it's cool temperate, and there's just so many species here. It rivals anywhere else in the world, even in areas in the tropics.
1: Now, speaking of kelp, you've been helping with the kelp regeneration. How's that going?
6: It's been going very well. We started it ourselves in 2015, and it's slowly gone from there. And we've now been working with the University of Tasmania, with IMAS. And between us, we've actually developed some great techniques to have success with it. This year, we've been able to plant out hundreds of different plots of kelp. And we're actually seeing some areas growing up into kelp forests now. Hopefully that will survive through what's going to be a warm summer. And if it does, then hopefully we'll have some still growing next year.
1: So how do you actually go about planting kelp so it stays and takes root the way you want it to?
6: That was the difficult bit. We get the baby plants, microscopic little baby plants that are grown on strings. Then we have to attach the strings. And initially we were tying them to bricks and then they succeeded. We got the kelp plants growing. But unfortunately, the kelp plants got big enough. They got so much flotation that they simply picked up their brick and left. So the trick was to figure out how to attach them to something that would remain attached to the reef. And combination with Professor Scott Ling from IMAS, we were able to develop a technique where we graft it onto the holdfasts of some of the competing kelp species. And we tie the string onto the kelp base after cutting off the main kelp plant. And then the tiny kelp plants then, this is the giant kelp, then grow onto that holdfast and then grow onto the rock itself. So they then remain attached to the reef. And this has been recognized as a completely new way of doing it and a very successful way of doing it called kelp grafting. And it's been published and is now being looked at for use in other parts of the world as well.
1: That is fantastic. And have you got to have a swim through one of your new kelp forests?
6: Yes. And although it's not as big as what the original kelp forests were, it's such a fantastic feeling. To swim through the giant kelp is like flying through a rainforest. That's about the only way you can do it. The light coming down through the fronds on the surface and the big plants coming up around you. Giant kelp can grow very, very fast. Under good conditions, it'll grow half a metre a day.
1: Whoa, wow, that even beats bamboo, doesn't it?
6: It does. So it's incredibly fast. So you can get it, if you can get it planted and successful and in there, you can actually get a good result in 12 months. And that's the fantastic thing. But it also means that it's something we can't just plant and forget because it then will suffer through the summer with the warm water. So it's a matter of keeping on farming it, basically. So you're gardening the whole plot to just keep it going.
1: Now, I imagine you're also taking some nice photos amongst the kelp because you are like an award-winning photographer too, aren't you?
6: Yes, I am. And we've been taking some lovely photos in the kelp. It's not like the big, expansive landscape photographs we could use to take with the giant kelp forest, but even to have those plants coming back and seeing the animals and other plants that live in amongst it, you can get some really great pictures of those things as well, particularly with the light coming through it.
1: Now, I know you like your chitons, but they're not the most photographic of beasts. What is the most photogenic of the little beasts that you see when diving around Eagle Hawk Neck?
6: Well, amongst the invertebrates, I think some of the bryozoans and ascidians would probably be the most photogenic, simply because of the colours and the forms of them. Some of them are very highly sculptured, and a lot of the ascidians are very brightly coloured. But then you get a lot of the other smaller marine life, shrimps and amphipods and things like this all in amongst it. And then, of course, there's the various fish.
1: Do you tend to take a specialist underwater camera, or can you kind of get a waterproof case to put your normal camera in? How does it work taking photos down there?
6: There's a combination. You can get cameras that are designed to be used at depth, but a lot of people use a housed camera where you put the camera in, a normal land camera, into a housing, which allows you to use it underwater. You can even get cases these days for your mobile phone.
1: Have you done much of that? Take the phone diving with you?
6: I've not done it, but we have quite a few people who come through here at the dive centre who do, and they get the pictures that they need to be able to show their friends and put on Facebook and in Instagram, and I think that's the important bit.
1: Well, that's exactly right. And plus they're going, hey, look at this beautiful stuff that's here at Tarellina, that's here at Eagle Hawk Neck, where we've been diving, and it sends your message about the beauty of our ecosystem around the planet.
6: That's the beauty of it these days. In the old days when we shot film, it would take you a week or a month to get the pictures back.
1: Yes.
6: These days people have got them downloaded onto their phone and on the internet before we get back to the jetty.
1: That's right. That's right. They're on a social media feed. It used to be that you had to print extra ones and send them in the mail. We don't have to do that anymore, thankfully.
6: No.
1: Dr. Karen Gallant-Holmes is a co-owner of the Eagle Hawk Dive Centre, as well as being a marine biologist. Great to talk to you, Karen. Thank you so much for being with us today.
6: Thank you.
1: A couple more of your texts about Eagle Hawk Neck. Rob says, Martin Cash the bushranger escaped twice from Port Arthur via the railway, via Oakwood and Tarana. He swam naked across the Eagle Hawk Bay to freedom. Cheers, says Rob, who used to live down the peninsula. And M says, hello again. Enjoyed Heather's interview a lot. Back in the days when tourists weren't just walking dollar signs, but were visitors to a place. That's right. They were guests and you had to treat them like guests. Talking of school holidays, Mark from Risdon Vale, who looks after some kids during the day, says, Chloe, Reese and I are cooking party pies. We've made a mess, but it's fun. Yeah, got to love a party pie. And we're also asking you today about fuel, about when you've run out of fuel and how that went for you. And Simon says, Joel, I borrowed a friend's car many years ago. I ran out of petrol going up the southern outlet, which was just a disaster. I was sitting there thinking, what am I going to do? I'm going to have to walk into town and get some fuel and walk back up. Hadn't noticed a switch on the dashboard that said gas. I flicked it and off we went. From agony to ecstasy in the flick of a switch. Sounds like that was a car that was mainly gas and had a backup fuel tank, and you'd been operating off the backup fuel the entire time. Fascinating. Thank you kindly.
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1: Judith from Lena Valley volunteered herself when we said we're going to be talking about Tarellina Eagle Hawk Neck because her family were shackies there. G'day there, Judith. How are you doing?
10: Oh, good afternoon, Joel. How are you? Good?
1: Very good, thank you. Shacky, is that the right word?
10: Yes, I was only about 10 and I'm 79 now.
1: Okay, what are your earliest memories of being down at Eagle Hawk Neck?
10: Well, I used to love fishing down at Norfolk Bay. There was a rickety old jetty and a really rickety old shed, and I'd catch perch and flathead and lever jackets, and I think they were catfish, but you'd throw the catfish back because you couldn't eat the catfish, I didn't think then. And I used to love to walk from the neck, because the house, the shack was very secluded. It was in off the road, just as you go into onto the neck,
1: yep,
10: neck road there. And it was about 400 metres in those days. And I'd walk from the shack around to the boat sheds at Pirates Bay and back, and I'd go for a swim in Pirates Bay. And there was my mum and dad had their honeymoon at Eagle Hawk Neck in 1945, and there was a nice homestead. I think it was, I was called Mayfair or Mayfield. I think it could have been Mayfield, but I've never been able to find out. Apparently it was burnt down.
1: Okay.
10: And, and we were staying at a house across the road, friends of my mum and dad's. And I'd go over and get a billy can of milk, and it was just a beautiful homestead, but I just don't know what. I've just lost track of the name, really.
1: I'm sure someone will know it and ring through with an answer for that one there. Now, you're describing you doing this. Were you doing this by yourself, or were you doing it with a parent, with friends?
10: What was that? Doing what?
1: Going off for a swim, going off fishing?
10: Oh, I did it by myself. I used to go out with my dad, Phil Nauru, who was a fisherman down there, and he was a Maori. And he had a sister living there at Eagle Hawk Neck, and I remember one morning we went out really early to go fishing, and after a few hours they had to bring me in because I kept dry reaching. I wasn't with a swell. I wasn't really good on the sea.
1: Okay. You preferred to fish from the shore, hey?
10: Yes. Yep. Yeah, but also Penzance was down there, and Dewtown, there was a Miles, Mr. Miles. They had a Dewtown place there, and he had it was called a contractor, with metal and sand, males, you probably might have.
1: Yes, indeed.
10: It was very peaceful. And Miss Harrison, she had the post office just not far from, just near, it's just across from the Norfolk Bay, but she used to have wear a tea cosy on her head.
1: Really?
10: Yeah.
1: Now, what was your actual shack like, Judith?
10: It was a vertical board. It was a shack, but my dad built it. But it wasn't anything glamorous. But
1: it doesn't need to be. A place to put your head, a place to sit and barbecue a sausage or two. That's all you really need, isn't it?
10: Yes, and Dad would catch, because he had his boss's zinc company, Charlie Giles, and he had his son. His son was a little bit younger than Dad, but Charlie, they had shacks down at Eagle Hawk Neck on the way to the blowhole. They had their shacks just near one close from. Close to one another, and Dad used to go fishing out in Charlie's boat. Yeah, and he used to also. Sorry,
1: I was going to say. No, I understand that you grew spuds there as well, so you'd have chips to go with your crayfish.
10: Yeah.
1: That's amazing. You must have spent a lot of time down there if you can be bothered gardening for veggies.
10: Oh, Dad used to like to go down there in the early days because there's no phones ringing. And you could put the pink-eyed potatoes in the lovely soil.
1: Nothing like it. Now, look, I told you how clever people who listen to this program are. Lucy says, Joel, the place Judith talked about, I think, was Fairfield.
10: Yes, it was Fairfield.
1: There you go. Yeah.
10: That's great. Oh, thanks, Lucy.
1: Good on you, Lucy. Oh, somebody always has the answer. Whenever I've got a question, someone's got the answer there.
10: Yes. The daughter's trying to look it up on last week, like on Friday, but she couldn't find it. Yeah, Fairfield. Yes.
1: Judith, do you still have that check?
10: Oh, no. Not for a long time. But, sold it when we lost mum and dad.
1: Yep.
10: Yeah, often, 30 years ago now.
1: Often the way with these things.
10: Yeah.
1: Well, look, lovely.
10: I
1: bet somebody's still getting some joy out of that shack. There's nothing like having a getaway. Mm. Good on you, Judith. Thank you.
10: Thank you very much, Joel.
1: Judith in Lena Valley giving us her memories of Tarallina Eagle Hawk Neck on 936 ABC Hobart and ABC Northern Tasmania.
11: It's 1983, and Alan Bond has just won the America's Cup.
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13: I tell you what, any boss who sacks anyone for not turning up to die is a bum.
11: Bondi becomes a national hero, but quickly goes from hero to zero.
14: Bond was at the centre of one of the biggest political scandals in Australian history.
11: I'm Mark.

0: 82 P plates in the LJ Tirana, Tasman Bridge. Once ran out of fuel just before the crest and coasted over. Once near the crest, we jumped out and pushed it over. And once halfway up, Mum came past, pulled over. I threw a rope on her tow ball and she towed me over to the other side. AJ, running out of fuel so many times. Now, if you want to meet a local at Eagle Hawk Neck, they don't get much more local than Eleanor McDonald. Her family has been there for millennia. Eleanor's a Paradarama woman from Tarallana, Eagle Hawk Neck. She's the one who's been nudging me along with getting the pronunciation of the dual names correct. Eleanor, g'day, how you doing?
1: Hey, Joel, I'm going great. Thanks for having me.
0: Now, what has it meant to you hearing these place names being said and finally being said correctly?
1: Oh, it's meant a great deal. I mean, the value and importance of hearing them being used in the community and on local radio so more people hear them cannot be overstated. It's been really, really special. The process to get them as formal dual names was a long process, and now to hear it spoken more widely in the community is just, it's really special. It means a lot.
0: Now, the names down there, Tarallana and Tarakana, they are Paradarama names, aren't they?
1: Yes, they're place names, official place names from our language. We don't know the original meanings, unfortunately, but we do know the names themselves and that they belong to those places.
0: What can you tell me about the Paradarama people?
1: Well, the Paradarama Nation extends from the eastern shores of the River Derwent down to Tarakana, which Tasman Peninsula, which encompasses, of course, Tarallana, and then up the east coast as far as Scamander. And within that, there were many tribes post colonisation. And today, there's a large group of us spread out, you know, in many places, also on the mainland. But post settlement, a large group of us managed to sort of survive and continue on the peninsula in particular. And it is those communities that have sort of seen us through the many periods and development.
0: Now, how did your people kind of end up staying on the peninsula, going under the radar when at the time Aboriginal people were being deported and moved?
1: Well, the story is that a few generations post-removal, from around the 1840s onwards, peoples managed to return, and they managed to remain in the community partly due to the isolation. In general, at the time, the main way to get there was by boat. You could go via horse and cart, but it was a very long trek through the bush. So the main way was via ship. It was a long, long journey. So due to the isolation and the reliance upon farming industry on the peninsula in particular during that time and for a long time since and today as well, the reliance upon farming meant that they required the labour of our mob as well. And over time, we married into those farming families, and that is how we remained established and protected.
0: Now, when your dad grew up there, he was still catching a boat to school, wasn't he?
1: In the early days, yes. Before they fixed up the road, it was a dirt track for a long time before, and then eventually, I think in the 70s, they finally bitumened it, but it was quite a rough road for a long time, yes.
0: Now, Eleanor McDonald, you're a writer, aren't you?
1: Yes, I am.
0: And what sort of a writer are you?
1: Well, I do poetry, creative nonfiction. I wrote a short story that was published in Ireland, actually, about one of my ancestors, one of the last Paradarama women to be captured by settlers before complete removal, Kuniani. And that story is in Ireland magazine. Lorana is the story. But we believe the name, from the name Kuniani, came the name Cunha, which is one of the names, the little hamlets on Tarakana.
0: One of the spots down the peninsula there. Eleanor, fantastic to meet you today. Thank you so much for being with us.
1: Thanks for having me.
0: That's Eleanor McDonald from Tarakana, the Tasman Peninsula, which you have to go through Tarallana.

to get to. That is Eagle Hawk Neck, which is where we've been today for Postcode Bingo. We'll get the box of mystery and draw our next week's location in just a moment.

0: Diesel and Come to Me on 936 ABC Hobart and ABC Northern Tasmania. Well, you're listening to Afternoons with Joel Reinberger. A texter says the man who ran Fairfield at Dootown was Donny Ball. Thank you very much for that. And Christina says, Joel, we used to spend our holidays at Eagle Hawk Neck and much of our days was just my younger brother and I at the nearby beach. I remember Miss Harrison. We used to be scared of her. And yes, she wore a skull cap. Thank you, Christina. Good to hear from you today as well. We've got to find out where we're going next week on Postcode Bingo, shaking up the box of mystery. And I come to 7249. It's in Lonnie, Glendoo, Kings Meadows, Punchbowl, Sandhill, South Launceston and Youngtown. Who do you know there? That is the question now. Who do you know who lives in those parts of Launceston? 7249. Help us out. Send us a text with some details of somebody. Dob them in. Let me know. 0438 922 936 is the number. You can also use that number if you would like to send a photo to Dr. Sally Bryant, who's going to be with us for Wildlife Talkback in about 10 minutes' time. Or you can give us a call if you're ready for that. Be a voice on the phone. 1-300-222-936. It is 3 o'clock news time.
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3: The federal government yesterday unveiled its draft digital duty of care legislation.
1: ABC Northern Tasmania.
4: Good afternoon, Guy Steiner with ABC News. The Prime Minister has defended his government's record on support for small business after facing pressure in recent weeks over a ban on credit card payments to the tax office. Following criticism from the business community, the government intervened last week, announcing it would give the ATO extra funding to ensure it can continue to take credit card payments for another year. Anthony Albanese has been questioned about the issue in Parliament today, where he's insisted his government backs small business.
5: Small business is absolutely vital to the Australian economy, no question about that, and we want small business to grow and to thrive. And we pay tribute to those who aspire, who take risks, who invest.
4: Tasmania Police is calling for any witnesses. Tasmania's Shadow Treasurer says Firmus Technologies is an example of the state government approving deals for billionaires which aren't in Tasmania's best interests. The AI data centre developer was forced to withdraw its listing on the ASX last week due to a lack of investor interest and concerns about the company's debt. Shadow Treasurer Dean Winter says the government is doing deals that aren't in the state's best interests.
6: We had the opportunity to have a massive hydrogen industry here in the state. But when Fortescue Future Metals came to Tasmania, when Origin Energy, when Woodside, when Able came to Tasmania, they were all told the same thing. There's no power available at any price. But when a billionaire from Sydney turned up to Jeremy Rockliffe's office, he was told he could have whatever he wanted.
4: The state government says it will stand by its Wilkinson's Point lease agreement with LK Group following calls for a review into the agreement. Last week, the Public Accounts Committee found billionaire Larry Kesselman's company is effectively leasing the Derwent Entertainment Centre from the Tasmanian government for less than $30,000 a year. Liberal MP Nick Digan says it's a good outcome for Tasmanians.
7: It's important that we recognise the context here. This was an asset that was losing millions of dollars annually. We lent into it, we invested in it, and we've created something really special.
4: The imam of a Melbourne mosque allegedly linked to the suspect of the attempted Fly Dubai flight hijacking has broken his silence. Georgia Lenton Williams reports.
8: Terror suspect Hamam al-Hamami is accused of attacking his co-pilot with an axe, allegedly in an attempt to take control of the Fly Dubai plane to crash it into an airport in Israel. In a statement released via state media last week, the United Arab Emirates Attorney General said the 29-year-old, who said he acted alone, started to drift towards extremism and terrorism while studying in Melbourne in 2017. It says he met people associated with the My Centre Mosque in Broadmeadows, led by Samir Motadi, but does not further explain the alleged link. Now, Mr. Motadi has taken to social media. He has not directly addressed the allegations, but has made reference to false allegations and claimed the righteous will always be attacked.
4: The ABC does not suggest that Mr. Motadi or My Centre radicalised Mr. Al-Hamami or were otherwise connected to the Fly Dubai incident. Foreign Affairs Minister Penny Wong says it's a relief Iraq has decided to allow Australian engineer Robert Pether to leave the country. He was charged with deception in 2021 and spent more than 4 years behind bars before being subject to travel restrictions preventing him from leaving Iraq. Last year, his family publicly raised grave concerns about his physical and mental well-being. Senator Wong says she spoke with Mr. Pether this morning before his departure from Baghdad.
9: I expressed to him.

0: him of relief that he had been released and my hope that he recovers. But most importantly, I wished him well for his reunion with the family and for his recovery in the future. I know this has taken a real toll on him and on his family.
1: To Tasmania's weather, there are gale warnings for the far northwest, the southeast, southwest, and central west coasts. There are strong wind warnings for most remaining coastal waters and southeast inshore waters. There's a bushwalkers alert for the western central plateau and a sheep graziers warning for the northwest, Midlands, Upper Derwent Valley, and southeast. For the state today, showers statewide more frequent about the west and falling as snow to 700 metres tonight. It's currently 15 degrees in Burnie, 16 in Devonport, 17 in Hobart and 18 in Launceston. Tomorrow, showers statewide, contracting to the west and south during the day, falling as snow as low as 400 metres during the morning. 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
4: There's a text come through on 0438 922 936 from Lisa at Tarellina saying, "Hi Joel and producers, thank you for the great radio. So wonderful to hear the voices of the elders and the local First Nations community, and to learn the pronunciations." Good on you, Lisa. Thank you kindly indeed. The next thing that you can send me texts about is wildlife, because Dr. Sally Bryant is here. She's just about to come on in and talk about wildlife with us. So do you have a question about some wildlife that you've seen? You want something identified? You want to understand some behaviour? You want to know what's going to be happening with the seasons? Because, yeah, the seasons are a little bit funny. I think the irises in our backyard have come out like 2 months early. It's a wee bit crazy out there at the moment. But yeah, Dr. Sally Bryant is going to be here with us to answer your questions. So you can send a photo, one photo at a time, please, on the text 0438 922 936. But we also really love to hear your voice. Have a chat. Give us a bell, have a chat to Dr. Sally, and let's answer your wildlife questions. 1-300-222-936 is the number for that. Time for our 3 o'clock banger. This one starts gently, but it really does kick into gear.

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1: Dr. Sally, hello. How are you doing?
4: Terrifically well, Joel.
1: Excellent. Did you have a good weekend?
4: I'm exhausted. I've been at a conference all week.
1: Okay.
4: So the weekend came and I thought, whoa, I need to do some gardening. I've got to reconnect with my place and reconnect with my bird boxes. So
1: yes.
4: I'm really keen to talk about who's got boxes out and what's happening in them. But
1: oh,
4: yeah,
1: okay.
4: I've been pretty busy and also catching glimpses every now and again of the peregrines at 367 Collins Street.
1: Now, they're the ones that have their own webcam. They're like social media influencers.
4: They are top of the range birds, Joel. It is
1: It is
4: sensational. And there's been a lot of love and loss and drama this season already.
1: Oh, what's been going on with the peregrines?
4: I did happen to catch a little glimpse on Saturday. And four chicks, one little chick tottered and went down into the gutter. That was a little bit of drama. It was very hot, apparently, on Saturday, and the chicks.
1: It was a warm day.
4: And the mother was a little bit out of sorts. It was just mayhem for a short time. One went down into the gutter and had to be fed by the dad, who came in and gave it a lot of nurture and love. And one of the chicks died. Too hot, and yeah, that was quite a.
1: Well, they don't have water, do they, there? So
4: No. The moisture is in the food that they're fed by the parents.
1: Yep.
4: So they've really were overheating. And the parents keep them cool by shading. So they sit in front and they keep their wings out to keep the sun off them. But it just sort of was going a bit pear-shaped. Anyway, they scruffed the little chick that had gone down the gutter. It was unfolding, Joel, over a period of a couple of hours. And then watching, I think it might have been the mum, take the dead chick and dispose of that. It is absolutely sensational. Oh,
1: what does she do with it?
4: She flies off, so you can't actually see. But she would have just flown away and dropped that carcass to get it out of the nest because it was starting to desiccate and it would be, you know.
1: Yeah, yucky basically.
4: You're not nesting your little chicks on top of a dead one. So that was really interesting to watch. And, of course, now there's two quite big chicks and one little chick and your heart is pumping for the little one wanting that to be fed. It's love, loss and drama unfolding lifetime. You can watch it on YouTube. You just Google 367 Collins Street Peregrines. It comes up with YouTube. You can watch a little bit every now and again and get your vibe happening with those peregrines.
1: I do remember reading an American book some years ago that talked about peregrine falcons because they're quite widespread peregrines. Mm. And in America they call them duck hawks because they will eat ducks. And particularly this book talking about how in the season when the ducks are starting to form those flying Vs and move to another part of the planet, that's when the fledgling peregrines are learning how to hunt. And they just practice on ducks because there's thousands of them in the sky. They're not dodging. They're all going in a regular pattern. And so these peregrine falcons will just plummet onto a duck, kill it in the air, just knock it out of the sky because they're you know, coming down at 200 k's an hour, and then climb up and do it again. It's just practice for the young ones. You know, there's ducks everywhere. Let's just kill them for fun. It's like, wow.
4: It's the way to learn, isn't it?
1: Yeah.
4: It's a repetition of honing your skills.
1: That's right. And the prey's just lining up for us.
4: I know. It's not going to happen like that all the time, but when it is, you have to take advantage of it. So yeah, I really urge everyone out there to just tune in to the peregrines. Fantastic, gorgeous looking birds.
1: Yeah, fastest animal on the planet. So always worth having a look at. Dale says, hello, Joel and Sally, on the text. Recent photo of a flock of crested terns at Scamander Beach. Reports state there are 500 to 600 of them here. That is
4: Nice flock.
1: It just looks like a million particles in the air. There's so many of them.
4: I've been incommunicado with Dale, and, you know, that Scamander area is in between and also recorded, I think, for H5 bird flu. And, of course, crested terns or greater crested terns are one of the target species. So that is a really important location. And how wonderful to see large flocks like that, Joel, because, you know, we're talking about the loss of species through H5. And yet occasionally you'll see a photo like that and you think, oh, it's okay. It's okay. We've got a few left. It's all good. It's all right. So thank you, Dale. And keep the surveys coming. Keep the records for H5 coming. It's very important.
1: Now, speaking of surveys, we do have to also mention bird count. So this is coming up on next week, and we've got to find a piece of the earth. And,
4: birds in your backyard.
1: And go and spot how many birds we can see in 20 minutes.
4: What do you think your tally is, Joel? Now, if you can get in 20 minutes.
1: If I was in my backyard, I'd be lucky to get two. Because I've got a little tiny courtyard that's blocked off by a two-story brick wall. And yeah, not too many birds come into my backyard, unfortunately.
4: In my backyard, Joel, my bragging rights, because 20-minute 2-hectare is my standard survey technique with BirdLife Australia. If I can't get 20 species, it's a quiet day.
1: I can only name the peregrine falcon and the sparrow. So,
4: I think we've got a little soiree in front of us, you and I.
1: We're going to be encouraging people to be a part of the bird count on Monday. We're going to be asking you what birds you are seeing on Monday next week. And so Dr. Sally and I are going to head out and find a spot and do a survey to show you how easy it is to do.
4: Very easy.
1: In this coming week. Now, TJ on the text has sent a beautiful photo saying, spring has sprung. Also witnessed a probable peregrine falcon. And the photo is of a baby possum on the back of a mother possum. And says, also witnessed a probable peregrine falcon diving at speed from about 400 metres above the other day, like a dart. Disappeared into a far tree line, while a pair of wedge-tailed eagles above. So much bird life at the moment. Apart from spotting two does in the far paddock, alerted by one very attentive sheep. So TJ's just got wildlife up the wazoo.
4: I know, and I want to make a comment on that fabulous photograph. It is of a brush tail with a big baby on the back, and it is a gorgeous photo because it tells us a lot about that will be the mother with the young, and the young is almost a young at foot, Joel, almost big enough to be running alongside the mum, and it probably will get off and have a nibble and a play and then get back onto her back for transport. But it shows you how big that young is. That is quite a load for that adult to carry. Yeah. It slows her down when she's crossing roads, when she's coming out into vulnerable spots. She has to carry that young on her back. That young is like a limpet on a rock. It's got those four little hands and feet absolutely clasping her fur, but they can become dislodged, you know, and it's a vulnerable way to carry your young around in some ways. So be patient when you see brushies on the road, because those big young make them very bulky to carry and they're slow.
1: Now, there's another possum in the corner there. Would you suspect that's Dad hanging out, or is that more likely to be another female?
4: It could be either. It looks like it's a blurred shot of the head. But the mother with the young on it, look, she wouldn't be paying attention. She'd just be going about her business. It's caught during the day, so they look like they're on a deck or a boardwalk, coming down maybe to a feed station or down to water or doing something during the day. And possums, if they feel safe, they will congregate, they will form. They don't form social groups as such, but they will interact and they'll have spats and spars and fights and hisses and all the rest
1: you get
4: of it.
1: The best noises when possums have a barney.
4: It's like a wildlife talkback promo, isn't it?
1: And TJ's also sent through a photo of the resident Cape Barren right now. So there's a Cape Barren goose right up on his porch.
4: Oh, okay. That deck looks like it's on TJ's porch. And gosh, that's a beautiful photograph. They are a gorgeous looking bird, a gorgeous big goose.
1: Certainly are. Now, what is this, please? Says JJ from Campbelltown. So, Oh, so it's a little bug type of creature. I'm going to guess that's a little spider.
4: Well, they do look like turrets or spinnerets. It could be a jewel spider. It's hard to tell the size of that image. It's a little bit blurry, but I would check out jewel spider. It's highly decorative in the rocks. They usually come on a web, so whether it's been dislodged, I don't know. But
1: so orange feet, and on the back it looks like a blue shell with white spots on it.
4: Yes. Do you think it's a? Do you think that's in a creek line? What is a gravel driveway? Took about a year ago. You know, the iNaturalist app. We've got some fantastic resources on apps on our phone. So JJ from Campbelltown, you can check out the iNaturalist app. And if not, and you've got access to a computer, have a look now, at jewel spiders.
1: I have just looked one up.
4: What do you think? Any chance?
1: Yeah, absolutely. That is absolutely a little jewel spider. Like, that is exactly a jewel spider.
4: Oh, one tick to me for an invertebrate.
1: Yeah, very nice. And Ostracantha.
4: Gorgeous.
1: Ostracantha minix. Jewel spider or Christmas spider. It's not quite time for Christmas, but
4: we'll
1: take a Christmas spider. Lovely photo. Glad you noticed it there. It's got that look. It looks like it could be a bird dropping, is, I think.
4: Well,
1: literally
4: know,
1: what it's there to do, I would
4: we
1: suspect.
4: We overlook the invertebrate world, don't we, Joel?
1: Yes, yes. And TJ says the waddling mama possums take no nonsense from the other possums.
4: That's right.
1: Like all mums with kids clinging to them,
4: that's
1: they've got
4: right.
1: No time for your nonsense.
4: No, no. Like the female peregrine when the chicks were scattering, it was like, oh, goodness me, get scruff that one and bring it back. She did. Yes.
1: If you've got a question for Dr. Sally, we would love to hear it. 1-300-222-936 is our number.
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1: And Dr. Sally Bryant is with us doing a
4: postcode bingo,
1: wildlife talkback on 936 ABC Hobart and ABC Northern Tasmania, as we do every second Monday. Mark says, good afternoon. I had a Jock Witty, a grey shrike thrush, in my front yard yesterday. I love them dudes. They have such a beautiful song.
4: Well, Mark, I can tell you that they are one of the best birds to have no matter where you live. You can put up a nest box for, I call them Joe Witties, but the grey shrike thrush. They're very accommodating because the male and the female are easy to tell apart, even though they're about the same size. They both raise the young, and a box with the right size hole, and if you get on Google Nest Boxes for grey shrike thrush, you can see what might work. And they're a very urban bird, and they'll work the urban streets. And you're right, that song is absolutely gorgeous, very sophisticated. And you can call them in, you can sing to them, they'll check you out, and they become very accommodating and endearing and will come in close to your house. So just enjoy that bird, Mark. And if you've got a box or want to make a box, check out the patterns and maybe that grey shrike might breed in your yard.
1: Well, that's a lovely thing. Here they are. I'm looking them up online. It says grey shrike thrush, the bush harmonica.
4: Yes, yes.
1: What a
4: gorgeous birds.
1: Delightful name. Sally, recently I've seen after dark on the edge of a crop in open country, two small, rat-sized, fast-moving black animals with long tail and numerous white spots. Could they be very small devils?
4: No. White spots tells me that they are eastern quoll. That's about the size of eastern quoll, commonly called native cats by the early settlers, but we don't use that term anymore. Eastern quoll, Dasyurus viverinus. One of our carnivorous marsupials, sensational. The black with white spots, long tail, no spots on the tail, but they love those open paddock situations. They're down in the paddocks eating the mice, the rats, the insects, and they will retreat to the bush interface where they'll den under logs or fallen trees or in rock piles. So, yes, eastern quoll, rat-sized, fast-moving black animals with long tail and numerous white spots.
1: Do they make much of a noise, the little quolls?
4: No. They do if you catch them or try to pick them up. They will let you know who's boss, like that mama possum. They've got very sharp teeth and they'll make a hiss or a screech, but not really audible in their daily lives at night. We wouldn't hear them out in the paddocks, Joel, unless they were sparring. They can growl and hiss when they're fighting over territory or for females, so the males will fight. And then they'll interlock jaws and mouths up on their hind legs, a real battle. They'll hiss and snarl and carry on a treat. But a fantastic creature, one of our threatened species. Hard to imagine that we could ever lose them, but enjoy them. Watch things like poisons when you're poisoning rodents because they eat rodents. Mm. And watch your pets because they're very vulnerable to cat and dog attack.
1: Wayne is in St. Helens. Hello, Wayne.
9: Hello. Thanks for taking my call. A bit of a query regarding some insects and the like, in particular moths, ants, spiders. They appear to drown. I must somehow retain some oxygen or whatever. You take them out of that water bowl, they dry out, and yes, they come back to life.
4: It's not a bad survival skill, is it, Wayne?
9: Not too bad.
4: I don't know the specifics of that. And here's a plug for TMAG, Simon Grove, or Kathy Byrne, who's a moth / butterfly person. They would know exactly how that happens. But what I can say is a lot of our insects don't have traditional lungs that we have that take in oxygen and process it. They often have hard shells. They take in their oxygen and they store it in their bodies in different ways. So that may explain how some insects can be in the water or even under the water for periods of time, shut down their systems. Yep. I don't know for how long. Of course, it depends on what species. But again, Wayne, it just demonstrates the sophisticated ecology of our wildlife and how a lot of that is not overlooked, but insects in particular can be very overlooked or just, you know, surpassed. I'm always talking about birds, but it doesn't mean we don't really appreciate the sophistication of our wildlife. So I would check that out online. Insects, how they breathe, moths, butterflies. So nice of you to observe that, Wayne. Observation is the key to science.
9: Well, it's usually over a very short period of time. So it's either overnight or maybe even a matter of hours, but one particular one, I think they call them an inchman, perhaps I even maybe called a bulldog ant. Mm-hmm. They're really great at lying on the table, having been extracted from the water. Usually within an hour, they start moving and they sort of walk around and they look around and go, oh, what just happened then?
4: Well, again, it demonstrates, doesn't it, that even the way that fluids go through the body, and if you've got an exoskeleton and you can shut down things that you don't want to come into your body, so your body's not porous, it's not absorbing things or taking in water, it is a survival skill and it's a great, trait to have if you're trying to survive difficult times, even shutting down your entire system like aestivation or hibernation when things get tough.
1: Cheers, Wayne. Thank you kindly.
4: Thanks, Wayne.
9: Bye-bye. Thank you.
1: Now, from memory, insects generally breathe through spiracles. This is a memory of like year 7 biology. They have little holes called spiracles that they breathe through. And I know that some insects have like a hydrophobic coating on them, which is why they tend to float.
4: I need to pass this microphone over.

0: So their outer shell is naturally made of something that will repel water.
1: Exoskeleton.
0: Yeah, so they do not end up drowning so easily. In a drop, which is quite possible for a lot of the little insects, it actually chemically kind of pushes the water away there. Marie says, photo was taken from my front deck in Bellerive a couple of weeks ago. Its feathers look a bit ruffled. Is this a grey goshawk?
1: Oh, it is a grey goshawk, and it's a lovely shot, a lovely backdrop, although we don't want them up on the power lines.
0: No, that one's sitting on somebody's antenna on their roof.
1: Okay.
0: So that's all right.
1: Again, another urban bird, Joel, and another threatened species, the grey goshawk. Is found on mainland Australia, but we have the white morph here, which is on our threatened species. I think it's vulnerable on the state legislation. And a predatory raptor, very expertly designed for taking pigeons, doves, sparrows, small mammals, rodents, etc. But in urban areas, they feed a lot on birds. And it would be up high, looking down, and then, whoa, formidable. And the talons and the white around the eye makes that a predator to be reckoned with. When you're eyeing off a grey goshawk, Joel, you really know it.
0: And up in the corner here are two doves.
1: Yes,
0: keeping
1: look at
0: a close eye on the grey goshawk going, yeah, we could
1: the
0: be
1: the ruffling
0: dinner.
1: Of the feathers too, I should just mention, it might just be ruffling its feathers to get a little bit of air through, can be preening the feathers. Birds that are sick have ruffled feathers, but that bird was probably just having a little shakedown. It might have been hot, might have getting airflow through.
0: The equivalent of lifting its petticoat momentarily there. Adrian says, last week I watched multiple sea eagles line up and swoop into nesting seagulls at Georgetown, taking the adults, not the chicks.
1: There's a lot more meat on the adults. The chicks are easy prey, particularly when they're in the nest. But adults, for a sea eagle, easy. They're easy to take. Once a predator like grey goshawk, like sea eagles, get their talons around something and lock on, Joel, there is no coming back from that. And so the adults and the chicks, of course, but the adults are very quickly. Their head can be pulled off, their feathers can be plucked, and there's a nice big meal for particularly seagulls that can have multiple chicks in the nest at this time of year that need feeding.
0: Yep, and if they're holding still while they're feeding their own chicks, well, that just makes them easy to get. Last one for Dr. Sally is from TJ saying, fantail cuckoo right now. One hit a window the other morning, rescued it, placed it in a safe position off the ground. Took it 5 hours to get over the headache and get going again. But there's he gets so many nice birds at his
1: good
0: place, doesn't
1: you.
0: He?
1: Good on you, because it's a large cuckoo. Fantail and pallid cuckoo are our two biggies. And then we've Horsefields and Shining Bronze, our two smaller cuckoos. And again, concussion and dazed if they've collided with a window or a structure. You did exactly the right thing. Put them in a safe place. Let them recover naturally. Look, they may not always recover, but if they do, then off they go. But if they don't, if they've got a broken neck or a broken wing, etc., then you can deal with them. But you did exactly the right thing. Well done.
0: Dr. Sally Bryant, thank you so much for being with us.
1: Talk soon, Joel. Thank you.
0: And this is what that fantail cuckoo sounds like. What a lovely tune, hey, Sally?
1: We'll hear some at the Botanic Gardens, Joel. Keep your ears open.
0: We will look forward to that.
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0: Looking at Tasmania's weather today, showers statewide more frequent about the west, falling as snow to 700 metres this evening. Possible small hail about the west and south coasts. north to northwesterly winds. Currently, in Burnie, it's 15 degrees. In Launceston, 17 degrees. Tunnock, it is 12 degrees. In Strawn, it's 12. In St Helens, it's 18. And in Hobart, it is 16 degrees. We've got a few warnings around for you. So there is a gale warning for the far northwest coast, the southeast coast, the southwest coast, and central west coast, and strong wind warnings for basically all other waters, and a very similar, if not identical, set of warnings for tomorrow in terms of winds. We also have a warning to sheep graziers for the northwest coast, Midlands, Upper Derwent Valley, and southeast forecast districts. We've got cold temperatures, showers and westerly winds expected today and tomorrow. That's going to be a risk to your lambs particularly. And there's a bushwalkers weather alert for the western and central plateau forecast districts. Snow as low as 400 metres expected during late this evening and tomorrow in those districts there. Tomorrow, showers statewide, contracting to the west and south during the day, falling as snow as low as 400 metres during the morning, rising to above 600 metres later. Possible small hail in the west and south, fresh and gusty west to southwesterly winds. Wednesday, light showers about the west and far south, falling as snow above 800 metres during the morning, mostly fine elsewhere, after patchy morning frost inland. South to southwesterly winds to go along with that. Burnie tomorrow, a shower or two and 13. Wednesday, partly cloudy and 15. Launceston tomorrow, a shower or two and 15. Wednesday, partly cloudy and 17. Bishano tomorrow, a possible shower and 16. Wednesday, partly cloudy and 15. Strawn tomorrow, showers easing, windy, 13 degrees. Wednesday, a possible shower and 15 degrees. Tomorrow in Campbelltown, it's going to be showers clearing, 13 degrees. Wednesday, cloudy and 15 degrees. Hobart tomorrow, showers becoming windy and 13 degrees. Wednesday, a possible shower and 15 degrees.
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0: Well, we are halfway through the school holidays, so it is pretty quiet on the roads at the moment. Nothing to report here, nothing from state roads, nothing that's been reported into us from you. If you do see something, give us a bell. 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
0: Last wildlife text for today. Mick at Beretta says, "G'day, there's a Joe Willie out at Longley Pub. Turns up about lunchtime. What a call to get attention. That is amazing." And a postcode bingo text here from Sue saying, "Just listening to postcode bingo on Eagle Hawk Neck, Turralina. When I was a young child in the 50s, we went to stay several times at Penzance on Eagle Hawk Neck. There was a motel, but we stayed in the cabins at the back. Number 6, I think. From what I recall, a Mr. Richardson owned it. I think he had 2 or 3 sons. They had an old chestnut horse that we rode about on. Our family lived at Bronte Park, which was so far removed from any beach. My dad borrowed a dinghy and rode around Pirates Bay with the kids hanging onto the back. Every afternoon, we went to Loofra Hotel, I assume for drinkies, and we kids had a raspberry with lemonade. When Dad went to pay on one occasion, we were given this big silver tub of ice cream, obviously the remnant of the ice cream cone fillings, to scoop out. Good times," said Sue. That sounds like an absolutely idyllic holiday. I love that. Before, you had the sea biscuit on the back of the motorboat. You had the rowboat with kids just hanging onto the back with one hand. What a delightful view of the world that is. Next week, by the way, Postcode Bingo takes us to 7249 Glendoo, Kings Meadows, Punchbowl, Sand Hill, South Launceston and Youngtown. I would love your assistance with that. Who do you know that lives there that's worthy of a chat? Just someone interesting, local character, a bit of colour. Let us know. Give us a text, 0438 922 936. Dob somebody in. Let us know who we might talk to there. Coming up on the program, being Seniors Month, there are lots of talks and stuff going on. There's one about palliative care. To give people a bit of a better idea about what palliative care is, who it's actually for, what actually happens there. People tend to think of it as being that literal last gasp. It's where you are, you know, just for that pain relief in your last days. But it is more than that. It is bigger than that. It is a moment of respite and comfort and a chance to have those last communications. There's a real story to be told about what palliative care can be, and that you shouldn't be afraid of it, that when the time comes, it will welcome you as an old friend. And you should welcome it as an old friend as well. We're going to meet the Chief Executive Officer of Palliative Care and learn more about it. You got a question about palliative care, about how it works in Tassie? Why not flick that through to us as well? 0438 922 936. A little bit of music before we get to that. Brand new tune here. This is Snow Patrol, great Scottish-Irish rock band, and Kylie Minogue with a new single they've done together called These Alarms.

0: A brand new tune from Kylie Minogue and Snow Patrol on 936 ABC Hobart and ABC Northern Tasmania. It's called These Alarms. Gregor Carlton says, reminds me of the Scissor Sisters. Okay, fair enough. And Harky says, regardless of whether it is correct or not, we tend to say Glen Dew in Launceston. Okay, Harky, I've just said Glen Dew because that's what it looks like it is to me. But if you're a local, then I will absolutely take local advice on that. Thank you kindly. Now, the phrase palliative care is often said in kind of a hushed whisper, like you don't really want to talk about it and you don't want people to know you're talking about it, especially the person in the next room who perhaps might be needing it soon. But it's Seniors Month, and so the people who run palliative care would like to sing it from the rooftops. You shouldn't be afraid of it. You should welcome it just as it welcomes you. It's respite from pain and care. It's a place to remember your life and be grateful. It's also a place to have conversations that need to happen. Now, there are some sessions coming up where you can learn more in Hobart tomorrow, 2:30 p.m. at St. Luke's on Elizabeth Street, and Launceston Tuesday next week from 3 p.m. at St. Luke's in Simitier Street. Though you could also call me now on 1-300-222-936 as Heather Kent, Chief Executive Officer of Palliative Care Tassie, is with us now. G'day, how are you doing?
1: Hi.
0: Now, what is palliative care?
1: Well, I'm going to say you've done a pretty damn good job as I've listened to you this afternoon introducing this session. So you understand that palliative care is so much more than just final days, which is what often people immediately think of. Palliative care works alongside regular medical care, but it's designed to offer comfort, quality of life, relief from symptoms. It's designed to help bring about those conversations that can bring ease as well. It's designed to get people thinking about one of the most important milestones in our life that none of us are going to escape, and that is death, so that we can all approach that with a greater degree of confidence, ease, comfort, and hopefully a better quality of life.
0: How do you become a place where conversations can happen? Because people are often grief-stricken when they're in that situation, whether they're on the bed or around it.
1: Yeah, and you're right. Often it does arise at that moment, let's say, of a diagnosis or as death becomes imminent. Probably what I would say in response to your question is you talk about it much earlier before you reach that stage. So, for example, you might want to talk about at end of life, how would I like to die? What's important to me? Who are the people around me that I would like to have gathered? How would I like to be? Would I prefer to be at home? Would I like to have my life prolonged? Would I like to have certain treatments either paused or started? There's a whole lot of things to have that conversation around. What I'm heading to there is a bit of a conversation around planning and what we call advanced care directives. And that's often the best place to start talking about palliative care because, hey, most of us want to have a little bit of direction around how we might approach our final days.
0: Yeah, and it's funny, and I think most people have quite strong opinions about what they want in that circumstance, but there's just still this real reticence to actually set it down.
1: Yeah, I know, you're right. And if I laugh as I say this, I look at what we do to prepare for birth, where we go out there, we get as informed as we can, we talk about it to everybody who will stop and listen, but we don't do that with death. And yet I would say that's equally one of the most important times, not only to honour the individual, but to give honour and respect to those around us so that they know what we'd like.
0: Now, the Advanced Care Directive, how does one actually do one of those? Does it need to be something that a lawyer does with you, or is this a form you can pretty much fill in and sign?
1: So, yes, it is a form that you fill in and sign. Some people do choose to seek some legal advice when they do this, but you don't have to. You can download the document off the website for the Department of Justice and set about filling it in yourself. Often people do choose to have a conversation to somebody such as their GP, maybe even their pharmacist, have conversations with their friends, with others who might have developed them. And I will say that Palliative Care Tasmania, along with several other organisations, Christians have been delivering education sessions right across the community, trying to increase that understanding about what is an advanced care directive and then helping people to complete them. You can then lodge them with TASCAT, the Tasmanian, I've got to remember what the CAT stands for, but the Administrative Tribunal, yep. So that then, let's say, if you

0: you present in emergency department after a clinical episode, it's easy to locate. But not everybody chooses to do that. You might simply have them in your hospital bag or your go bag.
1: Yep.
0: Or you might even have it pinned on your fridge. And I do know from speaking to paramedics that often if they arrive at a home and it is a situation where an advanced care directive might be useful, it is one of the first things that they try to identify so that then that can be brought to life.
1: Now, how do people generally enter palliative care?
0: Lots of different ways. So let's say if you've had a diagnosis of a life-limiting condition, it might be a neurological condition, might be a condition of cancer. Chances are you'll talk to your specialist, you'll probably talk to your GP, and you'll start to undertake some steps around planning. A lot of bag or your go bag, or you might even have it pinned on your fridge. And I do know from speaking to paramedics that often if they arrive at a home and it is a situation where an advanced care directive might be useful, it is one of

0: people step towards Palliative Care Tasmania because they know of the education sessions that we deliver to help bring about these conversations and help bring about ease. But let's take another scenario, and that might be simply that you're reaching advanced ageing and you're becoming increasingly frail, and that might be a situation where you want to start talking about palliative care, what it means to you and how you might begin to prepare for that as well. So there's lots of different instances. I know many residential aged care providers have a strong desire that people will have an advanced care directive when they enter. Yeah. And often that will introduce the conversation amongst family members. So I know my own example, when I supported mum doing hers, I figured, right, well, it's probably important that I do one of these. And I had no clinical symptoms of anything going wrong, but I could just respect how important it would be to those around me and to me as well. So, yeah, you can start at any time.
1: Now, what's it generally like for people on day one? They've been transferred across to palliative care, you know, through the hospital, their doctor, whatever it may have been. What's it like the first day you arrive?
0: Okay, so can I say you don't need to arrive anywhere? So, for example, you can start experiencing a greater complexity of symptoms and you may still want to remain at home. And we know that the majority of our community would prefer to remain at home rather than being hospitalised, maybe even have that preference over entering residential care. So through your GP, you can be referred into our specialist palliative care services community-based program. And so in your own home, you can gain that ongoing support from a range of generalists such as GPs, other allied health providers. There's a whole range that get involved in this ecosystem of palliative care. And you may also have home visitation from a nurse. What would that feel like? How does it begin? Probably relief. That there's somebody there who's got your back, who you have confidence in their clinical skills, their understanding. You know that that ecosystem is going to start to gather around you at the time that you need it most.
1: And so it might start relatively small with a few home visits. Mm-hmm. And then accelerate as it's needed to.
0: Yeah, and it doesn't always accelerate. Many times that experience of supported palliative care at home delivers the peaceful, dignified end of life. But there are times we know where things can become more complex. And so that's where, for example, our health services and our private hospitals can step in and offer accommodation within the hospital to deliver that specialist support. And then at times it is that transition through to hospice care where end of life becomes really imminent. And if you were to ask me, how does that feel? A hospice setting is the most beautiful place. It's designed to be non-clinical, to deliver again that sense of comfort and ease, that dignified place where family and friends, pets. I've even heard of a motorbike being wheeled into a lift and taken up to the fifth floor of a hospital in Launceston, where you can experience a very non-clinical environment that is as it should be as you reach your final days.
1: Mick and Bretta's got a question that may be more legal, saying, g'day, can you insist on a DNR or VAD on your advanced care directive? So DNR, I know, is do not resuscitate. I'm not sure about VAD.
0: Yeah, voluntary assisted dying. So a DNR, do not resuscitate, yes, you can outline that in your advanced care directives. That's a fairly common one. Others might include that you don't wish to have antibiotics. There's a whole host of some of the more clinical things that people might want to talk to their GP about. When it comes to voluntary assisted dying, that's another very strongly regulated pathway that's altogether different, and you can't simply indicate that you do or you don't want to access VAD in your advanced care directives. If it is something that you want to avail yourself of, then that's something that obviously you'd be talking to your circle of support around and then working with your GP to access the navigation service with the TAS Health Service.
1: Rightio, yeah, that one, you've kind of got to be in your right mind, etc.
0: You have to have capacity, yeah, that's right.
1: And at there's the a time series, it happens.
0: Yeah, there's a series of assessments, and throughout that process you need to have what's regarded as capacity.
1: Well, if people would like to come to one of your sessions, your education sessions coming up, so they are Hobart tomorrow, 2:30 p.m. at St. Luke's on Elizabeth Street, and a week later, Tuesday next week from 3 p.m. at St. Luke's in Launceston on Cimetière Street, How do they sign up for those?
0: Can I say, but wait, there's more?
1: There's more? Yeah, sure.
0: Okay, so again, as part of Seniors Month in Launceston on Wednesday of next week, we're working with Carvilla and the City of Launceston, so there will also be a session at the Town Hall around advanced care planning, and that runs from 10 until 12 next Wednesday. To register for any of these, you can simply turn up, of course. We'd welcome that with open arms, but we'd love to know that you're coming. And so you can hop onto our website, which is just palcare.com.

0: Care Taz. So it's PALLCRAECARE, taz.org.au. And that's there where you'll find lots of other information about additional training that we do, particularly around grief and loss and what is palliative care. So there's a host of material there that can hopefully help you.
1: Heather Kent is Chief Executive Officer of Palliative Care Tasmania. Thank you so much.
0: It's a pleasure. Thanks for the opportunity.
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0: on Afternoons with Joel Reinberger on 936 ABC Hobart and ABC Northern Tasmania. It's the Cold Chisel Classic, Cheap Wine. It's been a lovely day to be hanging out with you today. Just a reminder about the 367 Collins live stream. The Peregrine Falcon chicks are currently getting a feed from Mum and Dad, so there's things to be seen there. Tomorrow on the program, on Remember When, well, we're actually going to be talking about toxic masculinity later in the program. So we're going to ask you about positive masculinity, about your positive male role models and what they taught to you. For now, though, it is 4 o'clock. Let's find out what Drive are doing.
1: Thanks, Joel. Lucy Braden with you right across the state today. If you've been a smoker or a vapor over the years, how did you quit? And what's your top advice for people looking to kick the habit? It's really tough for people who are addicted and want to quit. But would you be surprised to hear that from tomorrow, Quit Tasmania will be expanding their free quit smoking project to Tasmanians age 12 and over. And it got me wondering, how many 12-year-olds are smoking or vaping? Do you know someone? You'll find out next on Drive. If you've got a story to share, get in touch 0438 922 936. It's 4 o'clock.
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4: ABC News, good afternoon, I'm Ashley Barraclough. Gambling support service Anglicare is urging the Tasmanian government to reinstate its previous plan to introduce mandatory pre-commitment cards for poker machines. The cards would have limited how much people can gamble on a daily, weekly and yearly basis. Instead, the government is introducing a ticket system that can be topped up with $200 at a time and facial recognition to identify people on the self-exclusion list. Anglicare Tasmania Chief Executive Dr. Chris Jones has told a parliamentary inquiry the current policy will do little to prevent gambling-related harm.
5: The mandatory pre-commitment card will give a much fuller protection for people from harm. The card would be a much better way to go than the minimal things that are currently in the framework.
4: Tasmania Police is calling for any witnesses to a serious crash in the state's northwest last night to come forward. Police are investigating a crash into a takeaway cafe in Shearwater about 6:45 last night. Three people were taken to hospital, including a man and a woman who were sitting outside and a staff member who was in the shop. The man has since been discharged. Inspector Michelle Elmer says investigators are still piecing together how the crash happened, but it doesn't appear to be deliberate.
6: We're still really keen to speak to anyone that witnessed to provide information to our investigators to help them in their investigations. And as the days unfold, we will obviously learn more.
4: A bill that would prevent students from being expelled for their sexuality could pass federal parliament if Labor pursues it. Community Strong MP Allegra Spender is today introducing a private members bill that would prevent religious schools from expelling LGBT plus students or firing teachers who get divorced or have children out of wedlock. The bill, which amends the Sex Discrimination Act, has the backing of the Crossbench and the Greens. Ms Spender is urging the government to support it.
7: It allows religious schools to continue to hire on the basis of faith. It allows schools to continue to promote to key positions on the basis of faith. But it does stop students being able to be expelled, teachers losing their job on the basis of their sexuality, whether they're divorced or pregnant.
4: Overseas, Ukrainians have again been experiencing blackouts after power plants were hit by Russia, despite the announcement by US President Donald Trump of what he calls an energy ceasefire. The BBC's Dan Johnson reports.
8: On the edge of Kharkiv, a reminder, Russia has not stopped attacking Ukraine. This just hours after Donald Trump announced his partial truce. On Truth Social, he wrote, "Effective immediately, there is an energy ceasefire in the war between Russia and Ukraine. Ukraine said it was ready to cease if Russia did the same." In Kyiv, the streets have fallen dark and quiet as its power network has been pounded.
4: Back home, upgrades to Launceston's Elphin Sports Centre will commence later this year, aiming to improve access for people with disabilities. The upgrades include improvements for to the foyer entry and car park, along with the installation of two new accessible toilets and showers, and an accessible ramp. New men's and women's change rooms will also be included with more modern facilities. Sports Minister Nick Digan says the works are due to be completed by mid-2027.
9: And we're really pleased to be able to provide much better accessibility. That's been one of the challenges here at Elphin. It's got some sort of legacy stairs and narrow corridors and places around the building that make it hard to get around.
4: Tasmania's weather. There's a gale warning for the far northwest, southeast, southwest and central west coasts. There's a strong wind warning for most remaining coastal waters and the southeast inshore waters. There's also a bushwalkers alert for the west and central plateau districts and a sheep graziers alert for the northwest coast, Midlands, Upper Derwent Valley and southeast districts. For the state today, showers statewide, more frequent about the west, falling as snow to 700 metres tonight. Possible small hail about the west and south coasts, north to northwesterly winds, tending fresh and gusty during the day. It's currently 14 degrees in Burnie, 15 in Devonport and Hobart, and 16 degrees in Launceston. 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
15: Good afternoon, thanks for your company. And yeah, if you are listening in the States, North, Northwest, wherever you are, Dan Taylor is off today and tomorrow. He's a little under the weather, not feeling the best, so he'll be back with you really, really soon. Coming up for you this half hour on Drive, if you've been a smoker or maybe you've enjoyed a vape over the years, how did you quit? How did you bring yourself to quit? And what types of tools and processes did you put in place to make sure you could do it? What is that advice that you would then share to other people really wanting to kick the habit? Can you share that with me if you're willing? 0438 922 936. I've heard just how hard it can be to quit, especially quitting cigarettes. But from tomorrow, Quit Tasmania is expanding its free Quit Smoking project to Tasmanians aged 12 and over. And I thought, 12? Are people as young as 12 smoking or vaping? How many people are doing that right now? How many children are doing that? We'll talk about that a little bit more on Drive in just a moment. But if you do have a story to share and you're willing to, please do 0438 922 936. And a little bit later today, we are talking all things books, because I wonder if you've got a favourite genre of book that you keep reaching for. What is it? What do you love? Romance, sci-fi. For me, it's thriller and a murder mystery. I just cannot stop reading them. I get through a book in a few days because they are so addictive and fast-paced, and the twist always leaves me like gasping, genuinely gasping. So when you think about your favourite book or genre of book, what does it say about you? What's the meaning behind it? We are delving into the psychology of that after 4:30 today. First, though, quick look at your traffic. And there's not much at all to report. Things are moving quite nicely right across the state. If you do have anything to share, though, as always, let us know.
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10: This is Drive with Lucy Braden.
15: Okay, who here has given up smoking? And how did you do? Did it take you a few times to quit, to kick it? What did you have to do? And what age did you start smoking all those years ago? 0438 922 936. From tomorrow, Quit Tasmania is expanding its access to the free quit smoking and vaping products that it has on hand to include all Tasmanians aged 12 years and over. Let's find out a little bit more with Abby Smith, who is the director of Quit Tas and joins us now to talk about it. Abby Smith, hello. Thanks for coming on Drive.
17: Hi, Lucy. Thanks for having me.
15: So, why the announcement of this expansion? What's going on here?
17: Oh, well, we've talked to many Tasmanians over the years who both smoke and or vape, and we know that cost is a barrier to quitting. All Tasmanians should have access to evidence-based support when they're ready to quit. And so things like nicotine patches are available at a subsidized rate through the PBS with a prescription, but this still is a cost for most people involved. And so we're just trying to take out all the barriers. We are just absolutely thrilled that we can offer free nicotine replacement therapy. So things like nicotine patches, nicotine lozenges, gum. And so it's now available to all Tasmanians aged 12 and over through the Tasmanian Quit Line. And, you know, we know most people who smoke want to quit, and nobody should have to miss out on that support because of the cost.
15: And so is this ongoing, free to anyone 12 and over indefinitely?
17: Oh, I wish. Well, and that's why it's so important to show demand, because we have funding from now until the 30th of June, or until funding is exhausted, whichever comes first. And this funding is with the support of the Tasmanian government. So, I mean, how great would it be if there's demand for this and we can show how many people will, you know, access the free products?
15: And so why the push to do this? How are smoking numbers and vaping numbers in the state at the moment?
17: Well, I mean, there's so many challenges at the moment. We do have the second highest smoking rates in the country. They're currently sitting probably around 12-13%. Of course, we know that vaping rates have increased, that there's been a growing illicit tobacco and vaping product issue. And so there's lots of things happening for people. There's cost of living pressures and stresses, and these all play into our smoking rates and people's behaviors. And so we want to do everything that we can to give them the best chance of quitting successfully. And we know that things like nicotine replacement therapy, they work without behavioral support, but we know that behavioral support like quitline counseling really further increases the odds of people quitting successfully. So we want to give them that best chance.
15: Lucy Braden with you on 936 ABC Hobart and ABC Northern Tasmania. Great to have your company on The Drive Show today. Abby Smith is my guest, the director of Quit Tas. We're talking about giving up smoking and vaping, quitting. Have you done it before? How tough was it for you and how did you go about it? Was it cold turkey? Was it chewing some gum or some other type of nicotine replacement therapy? 0438 922 936. G'day Tewksbury Dave. He says, I was a 7 big packets of tobacco a fortnight kind of bloke until the doctor gave me Champix. So what's that?
17: Yeah, so there's other quitting products. So there's Champix or bupropion, and those are still pharmacotherapies that you need a prescription from your doctor. But essentially, they also help with quitting smoking.
15: Nice. Well, good on you, Dave. 0438 922 936. How are you feeling now? How long ago was that? I'd love to hear from you. And if you have also quit smoking, how tough was it? Maybe it was vaping. So, Abby Smith, you are also expanding this offering, expanding access to the free quit smoking and vaping products to include all Tasmanians aged 12 years and over. So why 12? That seems so young.
17: I know it is young, but what we know is that people can start smoking or vaping at a really young age. If you look back a few decades, I mean, the smoking rate in 12 to 17-year-olds is about 20%. Luckily, that's come down quite a bit. But even with the rise of vaping, we were seeing that 12 to 17-year-olds, about 33%, had used vaping products. And so, you know, we need to ensure that those people get the support they need. And we're seeing, so since launching in July 2025, we were just able to support what we would consider priority population groups. So that included young people aged 12 to 25. And what we saw was that of the 200 Tasmanians who we've supported with free nicotine replacement therapy to date, 35% were from that 12 to 25 age group.
15: And so what are they reaching for, the smokes or the vapes?
17: Oh, well, we're actually hearing a lot about dual use. between multiple, it could even be polyuse, between lots of different nicotine products. So it's not just smoking anymore. It's smoking, it's vaping. Mm. There's other products like nicotine pouches, which are, of course, are illegal as well. It's just a changing nicotine landscape out there.
15: Mm. And so you think the earlier you can encourage someone to quit, whether they're 12, 13, 14, you're not enabling, I guess, that behaviour well into the future, into adulthood.
17: Exactly. And we know there's multiple aspects to smoking and vaping. Of course, nicotine is one of the thousands of chemicals in tobacco, and it's the major addictive substance. And so we want to help people as soon as possible to break that addiction. Mm.
15: 0438 922 936. Breaking the addiction. How did you quit smoking or vaping? Did you go cold turkey? Was it through NRT, nicotine replacement therapy? You're on the gum, the lozenges, whatever it may be, the patches on the arm. I've seen a few people do that. How did it work for you? You have helped, what is it, around 200 Tasmanians quit successfully since July last year. More than 35% of participants aged 12 to 25, which is awesome. How do people access this program?
17: Yeah, and that's 200 Tasmanians just participating in the free NRT program.
15: Oh, awesome.
17: So lots of hundreds of Tasmanians receive quitline support otherwise, which is fabulous. We have an incredible team of professional counselors. But how people can access the free NRT program, so they can call quitline on 137848, so they can call in themselves. They can request a call back on the quittas.org.au website, or they can be referred by a health professional or a support service.
15: Excellent. And then they get it for free.
17: And they get it completely for free. So they'll save up around $100 per month for the products. If they did the whole 12-week course, which is recommended, that's about $300 they'd save. But of course, they'd also save the thousands of dollars that they would be spending on smoking or vaping products during the course of the year as well.
15: Because they're so expensive. So you're saving money. Then you can treat yourself to something nice. I think it's a win-win all round,
17: yes.
15: Abby. Good stuff. Thank you so much for taking the time to talk to us today. And hopefully you'll get many people calling up and accessing the NRT. Thanks, Abby.
17: Thanks, Lucy. Bye.
15: Bye-bye. Abby Smith there, Director of Quit Tasmania on Drive, 936 ABC Hobart and ABC Northern Tasmania with me, Lucy Braden. If you normally tune in at this time and you are chatting to Dan Taylor, he is off today and tomorrow. He's a little sore. He's doing okay, but he'll be back with you really, really soon. We are talking, though, about quitting the smokes, quitting the vaping. How did you do it? Or what have you seen? What have you experienced? Dean is on the state's northwest, the beautiful northwest. Hello, Dean.
18: Hey, Lucy. How are you?
15: I'm really well. So what's your story that you'd like to share?
18: Well, I've never been a smoker, which is a very good thing.
15: Yes.
18: But my mum, who's now in her late 80s, was a smoker for about 40-plus years. She started when she was, 13 or 14, like a lot of people did of that generation. And smoked fairly heavily for about 40 years. She had a really bad flu and just decided from the way that it made her feel with coughing and so on that was it, didn't want to smoke again, and she just quit cold turkey and didn't ever have another one. She didn't seek any help with medication or counselling or anything like that. And then, for quite a long time then we all thought it was amazing. She was pretty inspiring that she'd quit cold turkey and seemed to be obviously so much better for it. But then within a very short period of time she became unwell with some breathing issues. We didn't quite know what was going on. And after a trip to emergency, she got diagnosed with a condition called pulmonary hypertension, which basically means her heart doesn't pump enough oxygen to her lungs, and all, essentially due to lung damage caused by smoking, which now puts her in a pretty awful state of health. She's unable to do very much anything at all, and she's always been a go-go-go sort of dynamic person. She relies heavily on an oxygen machine, She can't, basically she can't even get up from her lounge chair to go to the bathroom or the kitchen without having her oxygen machine on. All of her physical activity is heavily restricted. She needs help getting in and out of the car, having a shower, everything. It's pretty horrific to see anybody go through it. I would really like any young person who's a teenager, especially smoking and vaping, to come and spend a day or two with my mum and see how it impacts on her life and the people around her. I would like to think that that message would get through to them to stop them smoking or vaping.
15: And because so often, like in your mum's case, you don't see the effects of smoking until you are maybe in your 60s, 70s or 80s and it comes back, doesn't it?
18: That's right. You know, she was in her 60s, say. She was doing really, really well. She, like I said, she was a go-go person, doing lots of hobbies, always running about the place, doing all kinds of stuff, travelling. And then, yeah, it just all of a sudden, well, what seemed to be all of a sudden a snap and she went downhill had actually obviously been accruing in her body for quite a lot of years.
15: Well, Dean, all our love to your mum. Thank you so much for sharing that story. And hopefully, I'm sure it'll change the mind of one person out there. We really appreciate it.
18: Even if it is one person, that would be awesome.
15: Absolutely. It's all that matters. Thanks, Dean.
18: Yeah, indeed. Thanks, Lucy. Bye.
15: Have a good one. Dean there on the state's northwest. Have you got a story to share? Rod in Richmond says it's all a mental battle. You have to be very headstrong and have to want to quit. He quit and it was all mental. I agree. You do have to want to quit. And if you do want to quit, call Quitline 13 78 48 because they have got this program that is rolling out from tomorrow where anyone, any Tasmanian aged 12 and over can access their free nicotine replacement therapy like patches or lozenges or gum. And that's all free. So you've got to go through the 12-week program, but they will support you through that. What is your story? 0438922936. Hello, Brendan. I smoked for 35 years, gave up 5 years ago. Chewing gum replacement I use, but when I'm having a beer, I still occasionally get the urge. And Mike says, I'm 77, smoked heavily for 28 years, up to 70 cigarettes per day. Gave up smoking cold turkey in the 90s, took a few tries, but it was getting to be antisocial. Good on you. How did you quit? If you'd like to share, get in touch. In just a moment, what is for dinner tonight? Hopefully not a cigarette. But are you sick of the question, what is for dinner tonight? Because every day of your life revolves around the main meal and cooking for yourself and someone else, maybe even the kids. My next guest has just released her fifth book, and it's all about making dinner easy. You will hear from the award-winning author and cook, Alice Zaslavsky, next.
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20: Yes, finally. Are you up to the bit
19: what are you doing? 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
20: Okay, but...
19: I'm serious, Tim. 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
20: I won't. I just...
19: Babe.
20: It was the dad. The hot one.
19: Ooh, I actually hate you.
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19: Yes.
21: 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We've got a story for you.
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15: Alrighty, what is on the menu tonight? What are you whipping up for dinner? It's a question that you may be sick of asking yourself day in, day out. So what about finding the hero vegetable in your fridge or at the supermarket right now and planning a whole meal around it? That is what my next guest has done. Drive regular, award-winning author Alice Zaslavsky. She has created a brand new book all about leading with the vegetable. And this book will likely become a Bible in your kitchen, something you can grab and rely on when you start thinking, what is for dinner? Alice Zaslavsky joins me now, the host of A Bite to Eat with Alice and author of five books, including Weeknights with Alice. Hello.
23: Lucy Braden, hello. I am beaming from ear to ear. Thank you so much for your kind words. And I do feel like it's already a Bible at our place. You know, it's been very well thumbed even before it arrived in proper paper, in proper flexi-bound paperback. I was, my I had like a favourite in my files, a PDF of the book, and I would go back to these recipes because at the end of the day, you're right. You know, that idea of food fatigue, that kind of like foggy feeling when you get home from work of what am I going to cook tonight? Or maybe you've spent the whole day in the garden or, you know, maybe you've been running around after the grandkids and you're thinking, what am I going to cook them?
15: It's really hard. And you often think, I don't know, even though you might have a fridge full of stuff, including vegetables in the crisper, Alice, and you think, okay, what am I doing?
23: Mm-hmm. It's like having a wardrobe full of clothes and nothing to wear. So Yes. The key is setting some really sort of achievable goals. And that's why for me, the key is going into your crisper, seeing what you've already got and building the meal around it with pantry staples and with things that you've probably already got in the fridge and freezer as well. So I really think, you know, at the moment, springtime is beautiful for vegetables, especially those tender green ones. Mm. So why not build your meal around some gorgeous asparagus or, you know, the brassicas are beautiful still, the cauliflowers and the broccoli and the broccolini, let alone the broad beans and the peas that we chatted about last time that we were on Drive together.
15: What I love about your new book is not only is it very, very colourful, which all your books are, and they have to be, but because it's you and because that's just what vegetables are, but also you've kind of sectioned everything off into all different types of vegetables. So if you've got sweet potato, you can go to the sweet potato section and look how to hero that.
23: Yes, and you find it by orange, by the colour of the vegetable, because again, at the end of the day, you want to be able to find it as quickly as possible because, you know, as a cookbook author, I know that I'm competing with the search engines. So I've got to make it as easy and appealing for you to go to my book rather than going and tapping in sweet potato into your search bar. And I think the key is about making it curated because sometimes when you're looking online or maybe saving a recipe on social media, you're not quite sure if it's actually going to work. Mm. And so I think that's part of what you're kind of investing in when you find a recipe developer that you really enjoy kind of cooking from. It's that trust that you've built up together.
15: It certainly is. So talk me through the recipes in this cookbook. Are these ones that you have been using for years and years or developing over time? How did it work for you?
23: On repeat. And really, a lot of it has come from my listeners and viewers from Newsbreakie as well as A Bite to Eat. You know, some of the recipes actually came through the show. You know, we shot 100 episodes with, you know, some of Australia's best. And, you know, something like the tuna mornay, which has gone absolutely viral. So this is like a classic tuna mornay, but instead of that sort of gluggy white sauce, it's a fresh kind of parsley and garlic sauce with broccolini and peas and, you know, you've got your gorgeous shell pasta. And then on top, chippy scales, salt and vinegar chippy scales and cheese. And that was something that I made a version of for Virginia Trioli. Oh. And then I thought about how do I make this even more interesting and appealing, particularly for families where, you know, you've got kids or grandkids that you're trying to entice into trying more green stuff. Everything tastes better and is more interesting with chips. So that's these ruffled chippies on top. And I think that it's the kind of dish that people are going to be making and thinking of me every time they do. And I just think that's beautiful. You know, I had messages from a viewer. I showed the dish again on Newsbreakie last week. And a viewer called Simon sent me multiple pictures of his tuna mornay and said, I've tried it. I've loved it. You know, I want to make it again. And I just think that's why I write these recipes, because I want people to make them at home and to make them their own.
15: Yes, absolutely. And dishes that, like the tuna mornay, are like a classic, but you've taken your own kind of spin on it. Like there's a, you know, kind of like a sausage bake in there as well with beautiful vegetables and the Tex-Mex style of, as well, that it's things that we know we're familiar with, but there is a special Alice Zaslavsky twist on it.
23: And it's usually vegetables. The twist is adding extra veg. So like, for example, okay, some of the dishes came to me through the show. Some of the dishes came to me through my readers and listeners. However, one of the dishes came to me in a dream, Lucy Brayden. And that is the four cheese quattro formaggi gnocchi and cauliflower tray bake. I woke up with this dish in my mind and I made it for dinner that night. And I tell you what, it tastes like a four cheese pizza with little tender bites of roasted cauliflower. And this gooey cheese, and then you've got the gnocchi, which is store-bought gnocchi. You know, you buy it. I like to buy it from the fridge section. The ambient one I find a little bit chewy. If you're going to use that, which is the one on the shelf stable, just cook it for maybe another 5 minutes extra. But what you'll find is that those little bites of gnocchi are like bites of pizza crust. So it really tastes like a four cheese pizza. And when I ate it and I added some extra cottage cheese, you know, for extra protein into that dish, my family were beside themselves and so was I. You know, this was a divine intervention.
0: Well, I dream about cheese as well, but then I don't write up some incredible recipe. I just wake up salivating.
23: Next time text me, maybe we can workshop it.
0: Alice Zaslavsky is my guest. She's the host of A Bite to Eat with Alice, but she's also author of 5 books, and I'm sure many on the way, including Weeknights with Alice, which has just been released. And it's beautiful, it's colourful, and it's all about heroing the vegetable. So you can go to your local grocer or grower, farmer's market, maybe just the crisper, and find what veg you've got, whether it is cauliflower or broccolini or a sweet potato, whatever it may be, and flicking through the book and thinking, yeah, I can create this because I've got all of the staples to make it. Alice, you are about to tour with this book as well. You've just released it. Have you just gone into random shops and thought, oh, that's my book?
23: Yes. And even every now and then when I'm in a bookshop signing books, you know, I was signing books in Melbourne after having a chat with Raph Epstein on ABC Radio Melbourne, and a gentleman walked up and just took a book off my pile and started walking towards the till. And I said, did you want me to sign that? And he said, oh, it's you. Aww. He didn't know what I looked like, but he knew my voice. Yes. He'd just been listening. We were talking. One of the things that Raph and I chatted about was how to encourage kids to, eat more widely, particularly when it comes to veg, and that had been the thing that had resonated for this gentleman, and he'd come in just to pick up the book. That, Lucy, is so validating, and it's kind of, you know, I think that particularly with projects like this, books take years to write, and someone else that's touring at the moment is Pip Edwards with, Pip Williams, I should say, with her beautiful book, The German Ward, which I grabbed an advance reader copy off Jacinta Parsons' desk. She doesn't know I literally stole the book. And she's another presenter, obviously, for ABC Radio Melbourne. And I read it and I emailed Pip Williams and said, Pip, this book is fantastic. If you love Dictionary of Lost Words, if you liked the Bookbinder of Jericho, this is along that vein. And Pip said, thank you so much for telling me that, because you're the first person who's read it outside of the publisher. Aww. And it's so, you know, and so you do not know how important it is for authors, no matter what the genre, to have that feedback from readers. And particularly when I see photos of people cooking my dishes, it feels like not only have I moved you to laughter or to memory, but I've moved you into action to actually cook something. And that is essentially, you know, that's my dharma, that's my purpose. And I just feel like this book to me is the culmination of decades of cooking, and now, 7.5 years of cooking as a mum as well. And that's just a completely different ball game.
0: That is so beautiful. That gave me chills, speaking about other people talking about your work. Actually, just a quick story for you. My mum and I were in her garden the other day. Her broccoli was growing really beautifully. I mean, it is coming towards the end, but we were just cutting like the heads of the broccoli off. And I said, Mum, what about the stalks? And she goes, oh, what would Alice Zaslavsky say? And it's just like, oh yeah, what would Alice say? We need to think about what can we do with these stalks? We're not wasting them. So you just enter everyone's lives, Alice. You're a breath of fresh air, and you are just as colourful over and on the air as you are in your book. So congratulations on this latest book, and we can't all wait to cook something from it.
23: Oh, thank you, Lucy Braden. Happy cooking, everyone.
0: Oh, happy cooking indeed. See you later.
23: Cheerio.
0: Alice Zaslavsky there, the host of A Bite to Eat with Alice. She's got a new book as well out. It's called Weeknights with Alice. It's in all bookstores right now. And someone just wants to know what is her website, so we'll get those details for you in a tick. It is 28 minutes to 5. Lucy Braden with you on 936 ABC Hobart, ABC Northern Tasmania as well, filling in for Dan Taylor while he is a little under the weather. He'll be back with you in a couple of days. In a moment, what your favourite book, your favourite genre of book says about you. So I like murder mysteries. I like thrillers. What about you? Can you let me know what you like, please? We're talking all things books in a moment, but first let's get your ABC News headlines with Ashley Barraclough. Hello.
4: Good afternoon, Lucy. Hurricane Simon has been pounding Mexico's Pacific coast as winds of up to 230 kilometres an hour and rain hit people living between the Sierra Madre and the ocean. The US National Hurricane Center says Simon's maximum sustained winds have now weakened to around 200 kilometres an hour, but it's still expected to remain a dangerous hurricane. Its centre is currently moving parallel to the coast, closing in on the Puerto Vallarta tourist area, where its most damaging winds and rain are expected to hit in coming hours. German sportswear brand Adidas has accused Australian fashion retailer White Fox Boutique of infringing its trademark three-stripe design with garments featuring four stripes. According to court documents, Adidas claims the design is deceptively similar to its trademark, which it's used in Australia for more than 65 years and globally for more than 75 years. White Fox's barrister, Ed Heary KC, says the Australian fashion retailer will argue the four stripes on its clothing are simply decorative rather than the trademark. The matter is set down for hearing early next year. The Tasmania Fire Service has determined a blaze that damaged a workshop in central Bridport yesterday was accidental. The fire service says it received a significant number of calls at 3:30 yesterday afternoon about a large fire at the rear of a building on Henry Street. Two occupants were treated for smoke inhalation at the scene, while a member of the public was treated for minor burns. Fire investigator Roger Brown says the circumstances were not suspicious and praised the volunteer firefighters who put out the blaze. Full bulletin at 5 o'clock.
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0: Just after the news at 4 o'clock, we were talking about smoking and vaping and this new program that Quit Tasmania is doing to help you quit smoking and quit vaping by using nicotine replacement therapy. They'll offer it to you for free if you are 12 years or older. So that's brilliant news. But we'll be talking about health after 5 o'clock as well, after the 5 o'clock news. So if you are one of the many people waiting for surgery or an appointment in the public system, can you listen in? 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Because it seems the number is growing every day and the state opposition has been crunching the figures. You'll hear just how many Tasmanians are waiting to be seen. And if you do have a story that you are willing to share about yourself or a loved one who has been waiting on this public hospital wait list for years and years, even months, please do get in touch and share your story. 1300 222 936.
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0: First up, though, in just a couple of minutes, have you got a favourite genre of book that you keep reaching for? And what is it? What do you go to every single time? Is it a romance? Are you just yearning for the love between two people? You need to know more. Maybe it's sci-fi? Or is it thriller? A murder thriller? They keep you thinking about what happens next, says one person on 0438 922 936. I love that they are addictive and they're fast paced. You can get through them in a matter of days. And then there is the twist. You just can't believe what happened. How did someone think that up? So when you think about your favourite book or genre, what does it say about you? We are delving into the psychology of your favourite book after this. This is Sam Fender and Olivia Dean. Rein me in.
25: Now let go.

0: Rein Me In by Sam Fender and Olivia Dean on 936 ABC Hobart and ABC Northern Tasmania with me, Lucy Braden. Wonderful to have your company today. Dan Taylor is off for the next couple of days. He'll be back with you on Wednesday, I reckon. So you'll have me today and tomorrow. It's 17 to 5. In just a moment, right here for you on Drive, what is your favourite, what is your go-to genre of book? Is it thriller? Is it romance? Is it sci-fi? Is it something completely different? Maybe it's fantasy. Do you like all of the dragons and the fairies and everything that's, you know, just a little outside of this realm, in another realm? What is it for you? 0438922936. What does your favourite book say about you? We are delving into that next.
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0: All right, I need to know your favourite book, your favourite genre of book. Are you addicted to the twists and the turns of thrillers? Maybe you adore the yearning in romance novels. Maybe sci-fi is more your jam. Well, you love being whisked away to another world. ABC Radio National will soon reveal Australia's top 100 books. And many of you have had a long, deep think about the literary works that have resonated with you. And you've made your selections. But what does this exercise and the choice that you made say about you as an individual? Sharky Barbaji is a PhD candidate in the School of Culture and Communication at the University of Melbourne and has been thinking a lot about this. Sharky Bar, hello. Thanks for your time.
7: Hi, Lucy. Thanks for having me.
0: So do you have a favourite genre or a favourite type of book that you always reach for?
7: Oh, that's a difficult one. I actually do. I switch between genres and books all the time. I think most of the readers do. But I think at the moment, my favorite genre would be romance. It's having its moment nowadays.
0: It is. It's been having its moment for quite some time, actually. People love a romance. What do you think it is about the romance that people love?
7: I think if you can say that when we start a book, we're looking for something to get out of that book. We're entering it with expectations. So what do you want to get out of that book? For me, for example, when I'm reading romance, it would be the emotional payoff, the yearning, even some maybe spicy stuff.
0: Oh, yeah, there's a bit of spicy stuff in there actually, isn't there?
7: Yeah.
0: There's a little bit of everything. And so you've been looking at this as part of ABC Radio National's Top 100 Australian Books, asking readers to nominate up to 10 of their favourite literary works produced by Australian writers, which is really, really tough. What did you find? I mean, what have you found through this work and through writing this article that you've got online about favourite books and what it can say about you?
7: Yeah, when I saw the campaign for the first time, I was like, how can we just narrow it down to 10 favourite books? It would be so difficult because us as readers have a long history of reading books from our childhood into adulthood. And it would be so difficult to narrow down the favorite book and thinking about sharing it afterwards. And if they are the best books, if they should be the best book or just our favorite books because they mean something to us. So that got me interested into looking at my data, my research in my PhD, and trying to figure out what people are thinking about when they are talking about their favorite books. And actually, it's not just the story of the book. It mostly is about the relationship with the book. For example, if you choose it because it's a childhood favorite, because it started you to get to, for example, read a new genre, or it was something you read at a specific stage of your life. Maybe you were going through a breakup, maybe you were grieving someone, maybe you were in transition. So the kind of emotional influence the book had on you and the kind of relationship you had with the book is very important in being chosen as a favorite one for you.
0: Yeah, so do you think it's not so much about the genre itself, but it's more about the author or their writing or the characters that can hook people in? So they might love romance, but they also may love sci-fi or fantasy.
7: I think there's a difference between the literary evaluation and the quality of, for example, the story, the plot, the characters, and the relationship they form with the book, and, for example, what kind of emotional experience we have with the book. So those are two different things. And people choose their favorite books mostly because of the relationship they have with them instead of maybe the literary evaluation.
0: Mm. What is it about the emotion? Why can we feel so attached to words?
7: I think one of the reasons could be we form an intimate relationship with the book. We are reading it mostly in isolation, and we start the book with some expectation. So we are looking for an experience. Imagine that you're bored and you start a mystery thriller to get distracted. You're looking for adventure. Or, for example, you're going through a transition in your life. For example, you're moving countries or cities, and you're looking for coming of age. So the book can influence the way you feel. And you can form some attachment to that book because of the stage of life you're having or the emotional state you're in.
0: Oh, so true. Lucy Braden with you on 936 ABC Hobart, ABC Northern Tasmania as well on The Drive Show. Great to have your company today. And I'm joined by Sharky Barbaji, a PhD candidate in the School of Culture and Communication at the University of Melbourne. We're talking about what your favourite book says about you, who you are, what you love. And we are talking about this because the ABC's Top 100 book campaign that Radio National is running is on now. I think it'll all be revealed next, or maybe this weekend, October the 17th and 18th. So it is fast approaching. But Sharky Bar, you write that our Re-Tasmania as well on The Drive Show. Great to have your company today. And I'm joined by Sharky Barbaji, a PhD candidate in the School of Culture and Communication at the University of Melbourne. We're talking about what your favourite book says about you, who you are, what you love. And we are talking about this because the...

0: reading tastes can become a way of saying, this is me. What are we communicating about ourselves when we tell someone a particular book is our favourite?
1: Yeah, I think it's very difficult to share your favourite book with others, and especially if you go online and say it out loud to the whole internet to see. Because when I tell you my favourite book, I'm showing what kind of emotional relationship I'm after, what kind of expectation I have when I'm reading a book. If I, for example, collect special editions of a book or read it and reread it many times or even buy some merchandise and display them on my bookshelf, it's just shouting the kind of relationship I have with my book and what that relationship could be.
0: Yes. Do you think then, in saying that, we can become a little nervous about telling people what books or genre of books we like?
1: Yeah, that's right. I think, for example, for this campaign, when some people, after they voted, they shared their top 10 favorite, I was like, I can never do that. The people would be judging me.
0: Yes. I worry too. I love murder mysteries and thrillers, and I'm telling everyone right now, but I think people might think, oh, well, you know, you might feel like you need to like something that is more highbrow. I'm not sure how to describe it, but it can be quite telling and quite open and honest and vulnerable when you share that, Shakiba.
1: Yes, exactly. Because unfortunately, I think there is still some kind of judgment, because there is some hierarchy in genres and books, and some books are deemed superior, some inferior, or some genres are, for example, known by books that only women read, which is, for example, romance books. And people tend to judge you because of the books you read. And when you display that, for example, on the internet, or when you share your votes, you would be like, these are my favorite, but are these the best? And who decides what is the best book and what book is good and what book is, valuable to read?
0: I love that. It's really interesting to try and nut that out, isn't it? Do you think social media is helping or hindering this? Because on one hand, I feel like so many people are now sharing their favourite books and they're finding community, and it can be really lovely and really helpful. Do you think that book talk, like TikTok, book talk, social media is helping or hindering people?
1: I think mostly we can say that it's helping, but I'm not going to say that it's all inclusive and supportive. Of course, because you on the internet can find people who are passionate about the same kind of book or genre as you, because you can use hashtags, find content creators that are having the same taste. But at the same time, it can create boundaries and it can create gatekeeping. It is easier because, for example, you love romance or romanticy, and your family might think, that's crazy, that's silly. But you can go on internet or on any kind of place that the romance reading community are there, and be among people who enjoy the same thing and no one judges you.
0: Yes, it's really nice. There is a community out there for you. David says on 0438922936 that he loves Roald Dahl. Danny, the champion of the world. I wonder, I haven't actually read that one, I don't think, but did you read that growing up, David? Or maybe you've really enjoyed it recently. Mark from Risdonvale, hello, Mark, says my favourite book is The Life of Mahatma Gandhi. Thank you for getting in touch. Anthony in North Hobart says he loves an autobiography. And another texter says murder thriller. They keep you thinking about what happens next, which is very, very true. 0438 922 936 if you'd like to share your favourite, maybe what you've read recently and you've really loved and you are not too scared to share it, to scream it from the rooftops. What have you been enjoying lately? Shakiba, it's been wonderful having you on. Thank you so much for your time today to talk all things books.
1: Thank you. Thank you for having me.
0: Thank you. Shakiba Baji there, PhD candidate in the School of Culture and Communications at the University of Melbourne, because we are talking about favourite books at the moment, because Radio National has got a campaign running, ABC's Top 100 Books, and I'm just checking. So they are doing the countdown this weekend, October 17th and 18th. It's 5 minutes away from your ABC.

0: 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I'll have a statewide weather update for you in just a couple of ticks.
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0: Robert Urbaniak joins me now, forecaster with the Bureau of Meteorology with a statewide look. Robert, hello. We've had quite a bit of rain over the past 12 hours or so.
5: Oh, yes. Over the last 12 hours, you know, you've had up to 20 millimetres in places. So like east of Strawn, you've had quite a few places get 10 around that area as well. Broadly across the rest of the state, many places getting around 5 or so millimetres, particularly in the west. So yes, it has been rainy and the rain will keep on coming over the coming hours, particularly in the west. So, but some of that will get into Hobart. So plenty of more rain on the way, and then as the evening gets on, snow will start falling in the late evening. It will fall over sort of tomorrow morning as well on the central plateau and in the far southwest, and it will actually make it down to about 400 metres in places. It won't be very thick. There was talk of issuing a road weather warning earlier today, but that won't happen simply because the amount of snow will be quite small. Mm. But nonetheless, snow down to 400 metres at this time of year is it's quite cool, really, isn't it?
0: Mm. Yeah, and I noticed it's going to be cold overnight as well, which I'm
5: totally.
0: Chilly.
5: Yeah, no, and that'll obviously help the snow hang on a little because in those southwestern parts and on the central plateau, it will take a while for the temperatures to warm up because you're looking at sub-zero overnight temperatures and then they'll gradually ease up, you know, like 1, 2, 3 degrees over the sort of mid-morning. So that'll help the snow hang on a little bit longer than it would otherwise. But overnight temperatures will be cold everywhere. So pretty much the entire state is around 5 degrees or so, and that includes Hobart. And Launceston, it includes most of the coast. Really only parts of the east coast like St Helens and Bishano will be a little warmer at around 10 degrees. So, yeah, it'll be cold and it'll be even windier tomorrow than it has been today. Because today there's plenty of wind gusts of 60 or 70 k's an hour. Well, I hesitate to say that there'll be more than that, but because there just won't be. But I think there'll be a lot more frequent, those higher wind gusts. So expect it to be quite rainy tomorrow. The wind gusts will be from the southwest. And then tomorrow, rainfall basically is limited to the west. So places like Strawn, Strathgordon, Maidenna could easily get 5 to 15 millimetres. Hobart could get a few millimetres. The far northwest, Smithton, Marrawarr could get a few millimetres. Launceston, east of Launceston, really only light, like a millimetre or so. So, yeah, no, so it'll be windy everywhere tomorrow, but the rain will mostly be in the west with just a few millimetres for Hobart and the far northwest. And cold. The daytime temperatures will be cold as well at around 14, 15 degrees. So, a bit of winter, really.
0: It is. And then it'll warm up, which is nice. Robert, thank you so much for your time.
5: No worries. Thank you.
0: Cheers. Robert Urbaniak there from the Bureau of Meteorology. And then, yeah, we'll bring you more details on that later, but warm on the weekend. Now, after your ABC News at 5 o'clock, are you one of the many people waiting for surgery or an appointment in the public system? It seems that figure is growing every day, and the state opposition has been crunching the numbers, so you'll hear after 5 o'clock just how many Tasmanians are waiting to be seen who have been waiting days, months and years.
1: When you need the facts,
6: inequality naturally grows. Interest rates is just another way that speeds up that process.
1: If it's relevant to you,
7: that is one of those things that creates fear in communities. We have a lack of police response.
3: ABC Northern Tasmania.
8: ABC News, good afternoon, I'm Ashley Barraclough. Tasmania's Shadow Treasurer says the state government needs to address the community's confusion and concerns about data centre developments. Firmus is building two AI data centres in the state's north and is seeking approval for a third at Wesley Vale in the northwest. Latrobe Council has urged the government to declare the Wesley Vale proposal a major project so it can be assessed by an independent panel. It says under the current planning scheme, community concerns can't be addressed. Labor MP Dean Winter says there's confusion around the data centres.
9: I think we really need to see some leadership now from government around how these projects are going to be developed. If you look at what happened in Georgetown, you had the mayor there saying, look, we approved it, but we would have preferred a different process. And you've seen Latrobe very similarly raising concerns about whether they had all the information.
8: The federal small business minister says she was only made aware of the tax office's ban on credit card payments on the day the ATO announced the move. After mounting pressure from the business community, the government intervened last week, announcing it would give the ATO extra funding to ensure it can continue to take credit card payments for another year. Anne Ali was asked multiple questions about the ban in Parliament today, where she conceded small businesses are doing it tough.
10: The RBA announced their decision to ban surcharges on March 31st of this year, stating that surcharges will be banned from October 1st. On October 1st, the ATO announced their decision that they would not be accepting credit cards, and that's when I found out.
8: The Anti-Semitism Royal Commission will hold an additional classified hearing session weeks after public hearings came to an end. Victoria Pengilly reports.
11: The Royal Commission was announced in the wake of the Bondi terror attack and held its last public hearing in August. The new session, announced today, will be held this month behind closed doors due to its discussion of classified information. The hearing will examine the conduct of security, intelligence and law enforcement agencies, including what was known about the Bondi shooters. It comes after a former ASIO agent, Marcus, campaigned to give evidence at the Royal Commission after he said he'd interacted with the Bondi shooters. Marcus has previously claimed he warned ASIO about the shooters years before the attack.
8: More than 3,000 vaccines have been rolled out to Australian wildlife as part of the federal government's efforts to combat bird flu. Australia has recorded hundreds of bird flu events, including mass mortalities, since the disease was first detected in the country in mid-June. Agriculture Minister Julie Collins says authorities have now vaccinated little penguins in Victoria and New South Wales, orange-bellied parrots in Tasmania, as well as the endangered shy albatross.
12: I do want to reiterate that there remains no detections in our poultry or agriculture systems and that the risk to human health remains low. I can say we've now had over 700 bird flu events across the country and 60,000 calls to our disease hotline.
8: To sport, AFL star recruit Zach Butters says he was tossing up about a move to Geelong or the Western Bulldogs all season before finally deciding to move from Port Adelaide to the Bulldogs. Port Adelaide will receive a first-round compensation pick, currently pick 5, for losing the highly rated midfielder. The 26-year-old says the closeness of the Western Bulldogs to his hometown of Darley in regional Victoria played a huge part in his decision, but he didn't make it lightly.
13: I probably took my time to do that and was really educated and, looked at a lot of things and what goes into it as well. It's a pretty long contract and it's probably the rest of my career. So I wanted to make sure I get it right and I feel like I did that.
8: Tasmania's weather, there's a gale warning for the far northwest coast, southeast, southwest and central west coasts. There's a strong wind warning for most remaining coastal waters and the southeast inshore waters. There's also a bushwalkers alert for the west and central plateau districts and a sheep graziers alert for the northwest coast, Midlands, Upper Derwent Valley and southeast districts. For the state tomorrow, showers statewide, contracting to the west and south during the day, falling as snow as low as 400 metres during the morning, rising above 700 metres later. Possible small hail in the west and south, fresh and gusty west to southwesterly winds. For the population centres tomorrow, Burnie and Devonport 13 degrees and a shower or two, Launceston 15 and a shower or two, and Hobart 13 and showers becoming windy. 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
0: Coming up for you this half hour, are you one of the many people waiting for surgery or an appointment in the public system? It seems the figure is growing every day. The state opposition, who you'll hear from soon, has been crunching the numbers. Sarah Lovell from the state opposition, the Shadow Minister for Health, Mental Health and Wellbeing, will tell you just how many Tasmanians are waiting to be seen. But if you've got a story that you are willing to share about yourself or a loved one who has been waiting for months or years, please do get in touch. You'll hear from a woman in just a couple of moments, a Tasmanian who knows this experience far too well, who was diagnosed with stage 3 bowel cancer at 38 and who was waiting 8 months for answers, even longer. So she'll be along in just a tick. First up, though, let's take a look at your traffic. It is very quiet statewide. Nothing to report. Everything is flowing well. Thank you to State Roads for letting us know that one. Now known as Building Tasmania. There was an earlier incident on the Tasman Bridge that has since been cleared and traffic is now flowing really nicely in the area and right across the state. So do you have anything else that you can report? If you do, please let me know. 0438 922 936.
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3: This is Drive with Lucy Braden.
0: Dan Taylor is sick at the moment, but he'll be back with you in a couple of days' time. I'm filling in for him in the state's north. Great to have your company. Now, the state opposition says a growing number of Tasmanians waiting for medical treatment shows that the health system is at breaking point and it's not doing the job it was designed to do. Government data shows more than 97,000 Tasmanians are waiting for elective surgery, for oral health or outpatient services, which Labor says is a jump of 10% on last year. Are you one of the people, the growing number of people waiting for surgery or an appointment in the public system to find out what's going on? Something isn't right. You know something isn't right and you want answers. Maybe it's happened to a loved one. Can you let me know, please, on 0438 922 936. Mel Nicholson joins me now. She knows this experience far too well and this is something that she is passionate about, sharing her story and talking about this and trying to get answers. Mel was diagnosed with stage 3 bowel cancer at 38 and spent quite some time waiting for answers. Mel, hello. Thanks for coming on Drive today.
15: No worries. How are you going?
0: I'm well, thank you. But I mean, these stories may be pretty tough to hear because you know what it is like to wait and wait for answers. What happened in your case, Mel?
15: I had some issues with like my bowel and my digestive system. I saw several doctors and at first it was sort of passed off as you're overweight, then it was you're pregnant, then you're a new mum, you're not looking after yourself. And then I went to a different doctor and she took it a bit more seriously and she sent through a referral to the LGH for a colonoscopy. Now, I had bowel cancer on my mum's side of my family. So it's a fairly hereditary kind of thing. It's common to run in families. So I got the referral done at the end of September 2019 and I was finally given an appointment at the end of May 2020 and I was diagnosed with stage 3 bowel cancer, and it had started spreading to the lymph nodes, and beyond that it would have spread to like surrounding tissue and organs, which would have been me not being here to talk to you today.
0: Wow. Do you fear what could have happened if you had to wait longer than that?
15: Well, they did tell me, like the oncologist and also the bowel surgeon said that if we'd have left it much longer, it wouldn't have been like as treatable. And the very frustrating thing is bowel cancer is like it's very treatable. You can treat it successfully if it's caught early. Mm. And once it goes beyond like the bowel, that's when it's really a different story. And, you know, you don't know how long that's going to take. It could, you know, some bowel cancers are quite slow growing, so it could have been, you know, another year or two before it had spread any further. Mm. Or if it had been a more aggressive sort of bowel cancer, it could have been a matter of weeks.
0: Mm. What was it like during that waiting period, just wondering, you know, months and months, is something going on here? I don't know what's happening.
15: Yeah, it was very frustrating. I did follow it up a few times because I think you know in yourself when something's not right. Mm. And, I did think a lot about it, and it was quite stressful because there was I was a new mum at the time, or like not my first child, but I had, when I was actually diagnosed, my son was 14 months old, my youngest son. So I was not working at the time. I was on maternity leave, so I didn't have available funds to pay $5,000 to get it done privately. Mm. So it was stressful, and there wasn't too much I could do about it. Mm.
0: And that's the thing, not many people do have that opportunity. Some people have said, and I've noticed, you know, I was able to go private, which is wonderful, but it is a luxury in this day and age, really, to be able to go private. Yeah. You said it got to your lymph nodes as well. How's that recovery been? And you mentioned you've been discharged from oncology. You're here today to talk about it.
15: Yeah, so I went through chemo. And then, like, intensive monitoring for the first few years, and then yearly for the last couple of years. And then December last year, at the five-year mark, the oncologist discharged me. He told me he never wants to see me again. And I'm like, normally I would be offended, but I'm actually grateful to hear that.
0: Yes, I'd be happy.
15: So I'm all good now. Like, the statistics of reoccurrence for me is only slightly higher than any other person that might get bowel cancer. Mm.
0: Lucy Braden with you on 936 ABC Hobart, ABC Northern Tasmania as well. And this is Mel Nicholson. She's talking about her experience being diagnosed with stage 3 bowel cancer at the tender age of 38. So young, she was waiting around 8 months for answers, and luckily she got them. But it's one of those cases where, well, what if I did have to wait longer? Mel, you're quite passionate about talking about this, about sharing your experience. You're hearing this news as well, that there are just a growing number of Tasmanians waiting for medical treatment. What does that tell you about the health system, or, you know, what would you like to see changed?
15: Well, I think, you know, without getting too political, some of the priorities of the government need to change, because people are going to die of things that could be prevented had they had the access to screening and testing. And, you know, can be a very, not only is it stressful on a person and their family, but it can be the difference between life and death.
0: And, yeah, have you had any other experiences in your family with your loved ones who may be going through something similar to this, waiting for answers?
15: Well, I do. Recently, my husband actually had some bowel symptoms, and we ended up, when he told me about them, I took him straight to emergency. And But they were great there, but they just said, blood's come back fine, just go back to your GP and get a referral for a colonoscopy. So then have to wait to get an appointment in the GP with the GP, which is can be quite some time. But luckily, they sent the referral through and they offered him an appointment the following week because somebody had cancelled. But we were actually due for a holiday, which was planned to celebrate me not having cancer anymore. So we were able to change that for in a couple of weeks when we're back from the holiday. But that is a very rare situation that we got an appointment like that because in the support groups that I'm in for bowel cancer and just general chat amongst, you know, people on social media and friends, you know, and family, the story is not like that. It's not like that at all.
0: No. Well, best of luck to your husband. And we're thinking of you during that time. And, you know, we're so thankful as well that you've been able to tell this story and that you've been discharged from oncology. Hopefully you never, you personally never see them again. Mel, thank you so much for sharing your story. And we'll, we'll check back in soon.
15: My biggest thing that I would just like to say to your listeners is trust yourself. You know your body better than anybody else and you are your best advocate. So do not just accept excuses or long waiting lists. Keep pushing because you only have one body.
0: Get that second, that third opinion.
15: Absolutely.
0: Mel, enjoy the rest of your holiday. Thank you so much for your time.
15: Thank you.
0: Thank you.
15: Thank you. Bye.
0: Mel Nicholson there, bowel cancer survivor, sharing her story about being on the waiting list after being diagnosed with stage 3 bowel cancer at 38. So young, she was told not to worry about it, you know, that it was just what life is like after being pregnant, but she knew something wasn't right. She went and got that second and third opinion and found out that she did have stage 3 bowel cancer. She had to wait quite some time to be seen, to get all of the confirmations. It was about 8 months in total. 17 past five, Lucy Braden with you, 936 ABC Hobart and ABC Northern Tasmania. Sarah Lovell is the Shadow Minister for Health, Mental Health and Wellbeing and has over the past 24 hours or so been crunching some numbers and taking a look at the state's public health waiting lists, which we know are already so long. Sarah Lovell, hello. Thanks for your time today.
16: Hi, Lucy.
0: So the government has blamed these results on increased demand. Do you think that's a fair enough reason?
16: No, I don't think it is at all. There is no doubt that demand is increasing on the health system, and that's been something that we've known is coming for quite some time. It's something that happens every year, and the government can project what those increases in demand look like. But the reason this is happening is because we've got the Treasurer, Erica Betts, cutting $700 million from the health budget in order to meet that increase in demand, which makes no sense whatsoever. We know there's an increase in demand coming. We need an increase in resources, not a cut.
0: What shocked you the most from these figures or from, you know, the dashboard that anyone can go and have a look at? You can go and check it out. It's online. It's public. It's there for all to see. But you took a look at these figures. What shocked you the most?
16: Look, I think what shocks me the most is that when you add all of those wait lists together, that we're creeping up to nearly 100,000 Tasmanians waiting for some kind of medical treatment. So that's the wait list for an outpatient appointment, which is to see a specialist, usually to find out whether you need a more invasive treatment like a colonoscopy or like a surgery. It's also the list then for surgery. So people who have had that outpatient appointment then have to go on to a further waiting list to wait to actually get their surgery or their procedure. And it's also the oral health waiting list, which we know is absolutely critical to people being able to live a good quality of life, is good oral health, and that has an enormous impact on people as well. So it is really shocking that we're getting up to those, you know, nearly up to that 100,000 Tasmanians. It's about one in six Tasmanians that are waiting for treatment. But the other important point is that people are waiting much longer than they have in the past and much longer than they should be.
0: And given that, do we know if cancers or other illnesses, diseases are progressing and getting worse during that time of languishing on the wait list?
16: Yeah, we do. And I mean, we've just heard from Mel there, and what a heartbreaking story that is. Unfortunately, that story is all too common. Mel's experience is something that I hear about really regularly, probably a couple of times a week. I hear stories like that of people who have been told by their doctors that had they been able to access their procedure or their treatment sooner, their disease or their condition would not have progressed to the state that it was. And for some people, that has a really terrible impact on the rest of their life.
0: We have heard that story here on Drive as well many times. Sarah Lovell, what needs to change? What is something that could be done quickly that could turn this around even just a touch?
16: Well, first thing we need to do is get the Treasurer to abandon these cuts. You simply cannot cut $700 million from the health budget and expect that that will not have an adverse effect on people being able to access treatment. These wait lists will get worse. We have one of the oldest, sickest populations in the country. The demand on our health system is going to increase. You cannot cut $700 million from the health budget and expect that those numbers will not get worse, and people will not be left waiting longer and longer and having worse and worse health outcomes.
0: One texter says, 0438922936, it's simple. Do you want a stadium or a functioning health system? A project pursued by Liberals and stamped and approved by Labor. We can't afford both. Do you agree with that sentiment?
16: Look, I wish it was that simple. If it was as simple as cancelling one major infrastructure project and expecting that that would fix the health system, then sure, that would be the sensible thing to do. But it's just not that simple. That money that that we're talking about, the cuts from the health budget, they're not coming out to pay for the stadium. That money for the stadium is not in the budget. That's another issue that the government will need to progress. I wish it was that simple. It's just not.
0: We'll leave it there. Sarah Lovell, thanks for your time.
16: No problem, Lucy. Thanks for having me on.
0: Sarah Lovell, Shadow Minister for Health, Mental Health and Wellbeing, talking about just wrapping up there with the stadium, talking about the cuts and with the $700 million coming from the health budget and saying that they are in different pools, essentially. But what would you like to comment on here? What matters to you? How are you feeling at the moment? Are you one of the many people waiting for surgery or an appointment in the public system? We heard earlier from Mel. She was sharing her story as a bowel cancer survivor. One texter says, this is such a sad and terrible story. Anyone with family history of cancer and concerns should be taken seriously and tested ASAP, another shocking result of our collapsing health system. And another person says, the government refused to do my surgery, toenail removal, and my husband has been waiting at least 2 years. Neither are huge matters, but it's been very upsetting. Thank you for getting in touch. More of your stories very, very soon. We might continue to take a look at some of the Tasmanian Public Service cuts really, really soon. What's been on your mind over the past week, maybe over the weekend, the past 24 hours. I know Firmus is a really big one for many people. Have you been following the story of Firmus, the data center company, setting up shop in Tasmania, or trying to, at least? The company has confirmed it won't list on the Australian Stock Exchange anytime soon after it withdrew its application, scrapping what was set to be one of Australia's biggest ever share market floats. So what are the implications for Tasmania, if any, and for Firmus too? That is coming up for you next.
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0: So we've got a little bit to chat about this week. So late last week this happened. You may remember Firmus pulled its application to list on the ASX, the Australian Stock Exchange, crushing what was set to be one of the country's biggest share market floats. The company has been approved to build two data centres in Tasmania. It's also seeking to build a third in the state's northwest. So what are the implications of this for Tasmania? Will it still get up? Will it still happen? We know that Firmus is also sponsoring some of Tasmania's major sporting bodies. Let's find out a little more with Richard Eccleston, the director of the Tasmanian Policy Exchange with the University of Tasmania. Hello, Richard.
17: Hi, Lucy. How are you?
0: I'm really well. Great to have you in. If we're not talking wait lists, we're talking Firmus or the stadium. It feels like one of the big three.
17: Well, almost everything comes back to the stadium, doesn't it?
0: Oh, it really does. I don't know if we'll get... Well, we may get Firmus back to the stadium. But what did you make of the news of Firmus not listing on the ASX, pulling that?
17: Because we were talking about this a week ago, exactly.
0: Yeah.
17: And a lot changed very, very quickly. You know, I think Firmus were confident there was going to be a lot of interest in investing in the company, both from institutional investors and super funds. And that's what was supposed to be happening last week and then to be listed on the stock exchange at the end of the month. But it all went horribly wrong. And, you know, what we do know is Firmus is a relatively small company that was needed a lot of capital invested in it and needed to borrow billions or tens of billions of dollars to deliver these data centres. And things unwound fairly quickly towards the end of last week.
0: So what unravelled? What happened?
17: A number of things. Well, first of all, I think there was some disconcerting news sort of on Tuesday and Wednesday that they've had a partnership with another data centre company, because data centres aren't new.
0: Mm.
17: A company, CDC, an Australian listed company that's been doing data centres for years, seemed that just before the float, their partnership was unravelling. There are also stories of the one data centre that Firmus actually operate in Melbourne, a 40 megawatt data centre, like relatively... Well, small relative to the scale of centres they're proposing in Australia, Tasmania and elsewhere, that was actually flooded. I mean, they're talking a lot about their water-saving cooling technology, so that didn't bode well. Then there, and this is what people like me were reading in the financial press, their stockbrokers and bankers were saying that there's really strong demand for Firmus. This is a big AI play, significant returns. But it never really eventuated.
0: Mm.
17: So there's all this speculation, they're going to cut their share price or are they going to abandon the IPO? And they did that. What will it mean for Tasmania? Well, certainly, you know, the St. Leonard's data centre, for any listeners in Launceston or people have seen it, is well and truly underway. And one thing Firmus and other businesses like it are desperate to complete these projects so they can start selling these AI tokens to Meta and other large tech businesses, because that's going to be really lucrative in the short term at least. So I'd imagine that will continue. The company still exists. I mean, they've raised about $3 or $4 billion in capital. They've got a loan facility for another $10 billion. But the fact that the IPO, you know, hasn't succeeded means their ability to raise this money they need to complete projects, you know, is up in the air. There's a lot of uncertainty and, you know, the plot thickens today. And again, this is just what's been reported in the press nationally, that some of their foundational investors have got clauses in their investment agreements that they can, you know, essentially get their money back if they don't list, you know, within a defined period of time. Like so many things with firms, we don't quite know what the reality is. And I guess that's not uncommon with these companies with really complex financial sort of agreements. But I think particularly the Bell Bay and Wesley Vale, data centre, there's got to be a question around those. Because the other thing is the international investors are more interested in the Asia-Pacific market.
0: Mm.
17: And some of Firmus's largest projects are actually proposed in Indonesia.
0: Do you think it will have, I mean, I understand it will have another crack at the ASX again. Do we know when?
17: Potentially. They've been talking about trying to list on the NASDAQ in the US. So there are options available. And the one thing we do know is that there is huge demand for these tokens. And at this stage of development of data centres, companies are prepared to pay top dollar. So a lot of uncertainty around Firmus. We didn't expect it to play out the way that it did. But I think the really important thing for the Tasmanian community, and I think for the government, is that I think it does give us a little bit more time to think in a really clear-minded way about, you know, what we need to do to ensure that these data centre proponents need to do to ensure that they deliver long-term benefits to the state. There's the parliamentary inquiry. I think the consultation period's just finishing on the government statement of expectations, and we, like others, have prepared submissions to that. But we really can think now as a community is, you know, what can these data centres offer us? We do need private investment, but I think we need to set out pretty clear terms under which we want to, you know, accept these that sort of investment and host these facilities. It was interesting, late last week I was talking to a colleague who's working on data centres in Europe and actually saying it's changing so quickly. Mm. A lot of the European proposals now are smaller scale and more decentralised. So the idea of these massive warehouse North American style data centres, they're actually almost moving beyond that. Decentralising data centres has perhaps less impact on communities and energy systems, but can also provide, you know, technical advantages as well. So the technology's moving. I think the business models are moving, and we just need to be able to respond to that.
0: Yeah, that we do. Lucy Braden with you on 936 ABC Hobart, ABC Northern Tasmania as well. It's 5:30. Dr. Richard Eccleston is here, the director of the Tasmanian Policy Exchange with the University of Tasmania. We were just talking about Firmus's failed share market float, which happened recently. Maybe you're hanging out to see what happens next. But we have also been talking today and over the past week or so about the Tasmanian public service job cuts that are happening. We know there are so many concerns about these. We were just talking about the $700 million to be cut from the health budget. But we are, Richard, finding out more and more about the job cuts. How necessary are they?
17: Well, unfortunately, I think we do have to make some tough decisions to put the state budget back in onto a sustainable footing. Deficit of nearly $1 billion last year, hoping to get that down to $600 million. Because if we continue to run deficits and accumulate large debt, I mean, it really is leaving it to future Tasmanians to really suffer the consequences of that. And, you know, we're just talking about Firmus. I mean, part of the reason why I think Firmus has probably struggled is because interest rates are rising. Mm. And that's also affecting governments around the world, including the state government. I think we're spending nearly $800 million a year servicing debt at the moment. And unfortunately, as interest rates increase, just as our mortgages go up, the state's interest repayments and the payments on its bonds are going to go up. And so there are other developments in the economy, like the housing downturn, that's also going to affect the state budgets. And there was some good analysis of that, how it's affecting states right around the country. Even if house prices don't fall much further, stamp duties, which are a really important source of state revenue, depend on the turnover. So not only are prices sort of falling, but there are fewer housing sales. They're expecting the revenue from stamp duties to fall by 10%. So that could mean another sort of $50 million cut to the state budget. So we'll certainly be looking very closely at the mid-financial year update, which is actually published in the new year, to see how we're tracking. But you do, you know, public sector reform and thinking about what priorities are and how we can maintain services in the most critically important areas while trying to save money is really, really difficult. This time, well, you know, 12 months ago when the first tough state budget came out, we were sort of advocating a broader kind of parliamentary committee or even commission so that we could try to build some sort of broad consensus about the approach. That didn't happen. So unfortunately, you know, these decisions around which agencies and which positions get cut, you know, do become very political. Mm. But it's something that unfortunately we do need to work through, because, you know, sustaining these deficits, you know, just can't occur in the longer term.
0: Yeah, we'll have to wait and see what happens. We'll be finding out more and more over the course of the next few weeks and months. But how long will these job cuts kind of extend for?
17: Well, what the government's proposed, I mean, sort of running deficits of about $1 billion a year. They're trying to get the budget back into an operating balance over a period of 3 or 4 years. In terms of the size of the public sector. And there is increasing demand, and we just had the discussion around accessing health services and wait lists, and that's really, really tough for everyone. The size of the state sector has increased by about 3,000 over the last 5 years, so that is significant. In a perfect world, you'd have an agreed medium-term sort of five-year plan, and that's the argument for trying to have a multi-party kind of agreed approach and taking some of the politics out of it. Unfortunately, and I shouldn't say this being a political scientist, every 4 years, 3 or 4 years, we have an election. And what we're seeing right around the world is that governments, irrespective of their political persuasion, when they've got their backs against the wall, they tend to spend rather than making the tough decisions that are in the long-term interest of the community. I think we do need to make some significant progress towards getting the budget back to balance, between now and the next election. But that is going to require tough decisions. And we've all got different priorities. And I think for a state government, health and education and key services are absolutely critical. So we need to think about ways of reforming the system, investing more in prevention and screening to take some of the pressures off the health system. And have a debate about where those cuts should fall. But I think if any stakeholder group or political party, is objecting to cuts for cuts' sakes, they should perhaps also be saying, well, we don't think this is the right choice. We would do things differently if we were in government, but other programs can and should be cut. Mm. And to an extent that's happening, but not in a systematic and rigorous way.
0: Richard Eccleston, always great to have you on Drive. Thank you so much for your time today.
17: Thanks, Lucy.
0: Dr. Richard Eccleston, the Director of the Tasmanian Policy Exchange with the University of Tasmania. Someone has made the link between Firmus and the stadium. They say, apart from the proposed sports sponsorship offered by Firmus, I suspect that the Treasurer, along with the Premier and the Coordinator General, were also relying on Firmus to invest in the stadium to take up the $650 million finance shortfall that already exists. Paul from Blackmans Bay, thanks for getting in touch. I was wondering how it might be done. It is 23 minutes to six. Great to have your company. In just a moment, Guy Stainer along to let you know what is coming up on the ABC TV News tonight from 7 o'clock.
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3: 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You're with Lucy Braden.
0: That you are. Great to have your company. Dan Taylor is off unwell for the next couple of days. He should be back with you on Wednesday. So you're stuck with me and now you're stuck with Guy Stainer. Hello, Guy.
23: Hello.
0: No, it's great to have you on.
23: Yeah, as always.
0: I'm backtracking though. Now, I want you to pop your headphones on just for a moment, if you may. I've just got something funny to play because we were talking about this in the office earlier. I came across a TikTok, so something on social media, and it was about what a mum had heard her child say. So her child was at daycare. She came home with this saying, and it really shocked her.
24: My 4-year-old came out and said to me the other day, "You get what you get and you don't get upset." And I thought, where did you hear that? Apparently she got it said to her at daycare. And then I was talking to a teacher about it and she's like, "Oh yeah, like that's a thing that they say in schools and stuff." Like all these things that we get taught as parents to teach our kids, that is not one of them.
0: No, that's not on the list. And my son said it to me the other day. I'm like, what is going on? I just feel like it's a more kind of outdated style of parenting.
23: Harden up.
1: You get what you get and you don't get upset.
0: I'm getting upset about it and we're talking about it. Well, I think what millennial parents are taught now is gentle parenting. Yes, we'll talk about why you don't want the yellow block, why you want the blue block, but you don't get the yellow block. Tell me about your feelings. Let's talk about it. But this is saying, no, you get what you get. You don't get upset.
1: So, but are they picking it up from their peers or are they picking it up from the instructors, the teachers? And then context is everything. Mm. You know, I mean, if it's from Oliver and the kids are being slapped with gruel in front of them and the orphan master says, you get what you get, you don't get upset, then maybe that might be a bit rough. But if it's, I don't know, if it's a distribution of something in the class setting or whatever, it's like, no, you get what you get. I don't see a problem with it, depending on the context.
0: Depending on the context. See, I don't like it. It just made me feel weird.
1: I don't like it.
0: I don't like it. I don't like that either. But you know what? My dad said to me once when I was growing up, and I started thinking about all of these like old parenting sayings. I want to wash your mouth out with soap when we get home. Things like that. Can you remember anything your parents said
1: to
0: you?
1: My mother used to threaten washing my mouth out with soap frequently. And I told my sister to go away. And I used an exaggerated form of nick off, and without actually thinking that there was any real difference between what I said, and it wasn't an F.
0: It wasn't the F word.
1: It wasn't the F. No,
0: I'm
1: no,
0: trying
1: no.
0: to work out what you said.
1: Instead of nick off, I said it began with a P.
0: Oh, I was going to say rack off.
1: And yeah, and my sister dobbed on me, and my mother literally washed my mouth out with soap.
0: Did she? She got a soap bar.
1: Yeah, it's like lucky she's dead. Otherwise, I reckon I could sue her now.
0: No, the statute of limitations has passed. Greer said, "I'll give you something to cry about."
1: Yes.
0: That's evil. Well, I would love to know what your parents said to you growing up. Was it, you get what you get, you don't get upset? Did they wash your mouth out with soap like they did with Guy? Did they give you something to cry about? 0438922936. Bob says, check your privilege. There is a cost of living crisis. You get what you get and you don't get upset. I mean, it's true. Maybe I should start saying it to my son.
1: My mother used to also threaten me with, she had a feather duster that apparently my older sisters would cop around their legs or whatever if they were particularly naughty. And I think I must have been about 12 or 13. So I'd had 10 years of being threatened with this feather duster. and she threatened me with it. And I said, I foolishly said, yeah, you always say that. That was the one and only time I got the feather duster around the legs.
0: Oh, gosh. Oh, yeah. I have a family members that had the wooden spoon that broke on the bum. And look, not condoning violence in any way, shape or form, but this is what happened more than 35 years ago.
1: We were products of our time when corporal punishment was the thing.
0: 0438922936. If you would like to weigh in, maybe share some of the sayings that were around when you were a kid. Lucy Braden with you, 936 ABC Hobart and ABC Northern Tasmania. Guy Stainer is here. Just quickly, Harky says, hello, Harky. No, it's not outdated. If you are handing out coloured card, you just accept whichever colour you get and you don't complain. It's the same as lining up with a partner in supermarket lines. You get the line, you line up with whomever is next. Your mum and dad can't go to your job when you are an adult and say you don't want to work next to someone. It's real life but supported. I like that. I think, as you said, context is everything.
1: Yeah, well, Aki's example reminds me of like being in primary school and, yeah, you'd have to partner up and hold hands with someone as you walk somewhere or whatever. And there would be sort of bickering. No, I don't want to hold his hand or her hand or whatever. In that context, you get what you get. You don't get upset.
0: Yeah, actually, you know, I'm kind of coming around. I'm coming around to it now. Hey,
1: guys. Now that we've workshopped it.
0: Yeah, we had to workshop it. Peter in Hobart says, my grandfather used to say to me, while we're eating and sitting at the table, you don't have to like it. You just have to eat it. See, millennial gentle parenting would have something different to say about that.
1: Like it or lump it. Yeah. Now, that came from TikTok, which reminds me of segue into something completely different. Yesterday, I saw the movie The Social Reckoning.
0: Oh. It's
1: written by Aaron Sorkin.
0: Oh,
1: it's about
0: the new
1: Facebook.
0: One. Yeah.
1: There's a line in it where a whistleblower says to a journalist, you're biased against big tech because we're taking all the journalism jobs.
0: Oh.
1: And
0: yucky.
1: And that they kept going with their meeting, and about a minute later the journalist goes to leave the meeting, and he doubles back and he says, by the way, I'm not biased against big tech because you're replacing journalists. I'm biased because you're doing such a bad job of it.
0: Yeah.
1: And it's like, yes,
0: boom.
1: Go journalism.
0: Yeah, go. Journalism's still alive and well, but you just have to differentiate what's AI, what's not. Guy Stainer is a real person. He'll be on your news tonight from 7 o'clock, not AI, with your news headlines. What's coming up?
1: We'll be getting the latest from Lucy MacDonald, who's on King Island. Mm. So the Premier's been there with a number of different media commitments and making various announcements. So we'll have the latest from Lucy on King Island. A Melbourne imam named in an investigation into the Fly Dubai hijacking breaks his silence. Two women in hospital with serious injuries after a four-wheel drive smashed into a cafe at Shearwater in northern Tasmania. We picked from the scene and interesting situation there. An Australian engineer who's been or had been imprisoned for years in Iraq finally allowed to leave the country. Pope Leo says he'll undergo surgery in the coming days to remove a small growth on his lungs. We'll have the latest on the situation in Saudi Arabia, also Ukraine war, Donald Trump and the oil deal with Russia. Jack Jumpers Championship winner Anthony Drimmick announces his retirement from basketball after persistent back injuries.
0: Oh, it's a tough gig being a professional athlete, isn't it?
1: He said that he and his wife were coming here for a year, so they moved from Adelaide. They put all of their stuff into storage because they'd be taking it back, 12 months later.
0: How many years later?
1: Four years later, he's still here. They've now bought a house here. They ain't going anywhere.
0: I love it. I wonder if he'll stay with the family.
1: Well, sounds like he is.
0: Yeah.
1: But yes, just won't be playing for the Jack Jumpers anymore.
0: All righty. Well, coaching gigs maybe. I mean, not taking over from the best of the best, but I'm sure they'll make a spot for him. Guy, looking forward to seeing you tonight on the news. Thank you.
1: And if you don't like our story selection, you get what you get and you don't get upset.
0: Exactly. Yeah. You put up with it. You eat it and you like it. Thanks, Guy.
1: Toodle-pip.
0: Toodle-pip. Guy Stainer with you on the news tonight. You better like it. You don't have a choice. It's 12 minutes to 6. Great to have your company today. We are talking very soon about parenting phrases. Can you call it that? My son said not that long ago now, I gave him something and he said, you get what you get and you don't get upset. And I thought, oh, okay. I haven't taught you that. Where did you get that from? And another little girl said it to me a couple of years ago and I thought, wow, interesting. And I thought, is it outdated or is it still relevant? Killu in Hobart, hello, said, this is what her parents said to her or them, if you don't stop crying, I'll give you something to cry about. Another texter says, my dad said at every sporting memory I have from dad is you don't go out there to lose. And pretty much that was the best life advice given, albeit a bit extreme, says one texter. 11 minutes to 6. I want to hear yours, please. On Drive, 936 ABC Hobart and ABC Northern Tasmania. We're talking about the parenting sayings that have stuck with you from when you were growing up. That's coming up soon.
2: Kids, they're small, they're loud. 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
0: So just earlier on the show, I was talking to the Shadow Minister for Health, Mental Health and Wellbeing, Sarah Lovell. We were speaking about the wait list, the public health wait list, and just how long people are languishing or waiting for a medical health appointment. Here's what she had to say.
16: When you add all of those wait lists together, that we're creeping up to nearly 100,000 Tasmanians waiting for some kind of medical treatment. First thing we need to do is get the Treasurer to abandon these cuts. You simply cannot cut $700 million from the health budget and expect that that will not have an adverse effect on people being able to access treatment. These wait lists will get worse. We have one of the oldest, sickest populations in the country.
0: And you've shared your experiences, but Greg in Hobart joins me now. Greg, hello, what's your experience been?
6: G'day. Yeah, look, I got a bad result from a bowel scan that I did, and my doctor tried to get me in for a colonoscopy. That's about 5 weeks ago. There's been three phone calls since and no nearer getting it done. And the last call I heard was the wait time would be at least 4 more months. So that'll leave me like 5-6 months after a negative bowel scan. So when I hear that the hospital is bunged up with old folk and people, I got a bad result from a bowel scan that I did, and my doctor tried to get me in for a colonoscopy. That's about 5 weeks ago. There's been three phone calls since and no nearer getting it done. And the last call I heard was the wait time would be at least 4 more months. So that'll leave me like 5-6 months after a negative.

0: aged care's out of her hands, but she's actually the Minister for Ageing. So telling us for years that, oh, that's the Fed's thing, can't do anything about it, it's really not good enough. Tasmanian people would expect that the Tasmanian Minister for Health and Ageing would then have to move to do something about that blockage herself, but she doesn't. Anyway, it looks like I might have a blockage of some sort, and it's stopping me getting into the hospital. So it's I'm going to the mainland. You can have it privately done, but it's $5,000.
1: Oh, I've heard
0: that. They'll do it in a week.
1: Yeah,
0: it costs $5,000.
1: It's so expensive, and it's quite a privileged thing to be able to do that. Greg, keep us posted, please. We might take your number down just so we can stay in touch with you, see how you're going, and when you get that appointment. Fingers and toes crossed for you, Greg. Thank you for sharing your story.
0: Thanks a lot. Cheers.
1: That's Greg there in Hobart. We'll jot his details down, and we'll certainly stay in touch with him. Mark's in Risdon Vale. Mark, hello. How are you going? What's been going on in your life?
2: What's been going on? I just had my gallbladder out on Friday.
1: Oh, Mark. Oh, I had mine out 5 weeks after I had a baby. It was a very, very stressful and painful time. How long were you waiting for that?
2: Oh, so about a month ago, I was put on a they told me a 2-year waiting list. Then about 2 weeks after that, I got a call that they'd outsourced me to the Hobart Private.
1: Oh.
2: Yeah, so I only had to wait a month.
1: Gosh, you're one of the lucky ones, Mark.
2: Yeah.
1: How are you going recovery-wise?
2: Oh, yeah, all right. My belly's a bit swollen. There's all them holes in it.
1: Yeah. It's not comfortable. It's not pleasant. It might be keyhole.
2: Oh, I know.
1: But it's not nice.
2: Yeah, when you cough, it's like, sneeze, you know.
1: Oh, well, look after yourself. I'm so glad that it happened quickly for you.
2: Yes. Yeah, they were fantastic anyway.
1: And you get great care. So
2: that's right.
1: That's the main thing.
2: But you know what? I went in operation at 4 o'clock and I was home at 9 o'clock.
1: Oh, wow.
2: Yeah.
1: In and out.
2: Yep.
1: Yeah, well, look, they're doing it nicely and quickly. Mark, thanks so much for your time.
2: No
1: Rest
2: worries.
1: Up.
2: Thank you.
1: Bye-bye. That's Mark there in his story, getting his gallbladder out, and he was lucky. It happened pretty quickly. It's 6 minutes to 6. Lucy Braden with you on 936 ABC Hobart. Great to have your company today. Now, I'm also on ABC Northern Tasmania. If what is your child, your grandchild, said to you, brought home from daycare or school? Was it a toy? It could have been an injury. Did they have a new saying when they came home? Megan Watson is a mother on TikTok. She took to TikTok to share her story that her 4-year-old came home with the other day. It wasn't so much a story, it was a saying. This is what she had to say.
3: My 4-year-old came out and said to me the other day, "You get what you get and you don't get upset." And I thought, where did you hear that? Apparently she got it said to her at daycare. And then I was talking to a teacher about it, and she's like, oh, yeah, like, that's a thing that they say in schools and stuff. Like, all these things that we get taught as parents to teach our kids, that is not one of them.
1: Yeah, that's not on the list, or it might be. Jen Muir is the founder of Connected Parenting and the author of Little People, Big Feelings. Love that name. Jen Muir, hello.
4: Hello.
1: Is this an outdated parenting phrase that we're hearing around?
4: We're probably seeing a disconnect between the way millennial or young parents are raising their kids these days and probably what's happening in the education system. Mm. You get what you get and you don't get upset has kind of been chucked in the bin for modern parents alongside if you don't turn that frown upside down, the wind might change and you will get stuck like that. And, you know, up you get, dusted off and boys don't cry and, you know, all that stuff we remember hearing in our childhoods. Or what about here's a cup of concrete?
1: Yeah, so oh, that's still gets around.
4: You know, all of these sayings, millennial parents, you know, they've got access to different information and what they're trying to do is let kids know it's okay to have feelings. They're trying not to send them to their room, you know, or shame them for having emotions, which is a really good thing. Equally, I think I really understand the plight of the educator that possibly has 30 kids in a room, whether that's childcare or school, and we can't all get upset if we don't get exactly what we want. Life is full of disappointments. We don't always get the yellow pencil. Sometimes we get tipped in tip or we don't get chosen for things. And so we also need to be teaching kids that, yes, you're allowed to have your emotions,

0: all feelings are okay, but not all behaviours.
1: Especially at school. And as you said, the teacher dealing with 30 kids, it must be so tough.
0: So 100%.
1: Are those conversations best for at home?
0: Yeah, I actually think that one of the ways we can really strengthen our kids' capacity to go well through frustration and disappointment is through the setting and holding of boundaries at home. You know, when we say to our child, you know, I don't know about you, if you've got kids, I've got four of them. Oh. You know, every night when I'm cooking dinner in the kitchen, somebody's going to appear and want a snack. And normally as parents, we say, look, no, I'm cooking dinner, not right now, darling. And for some reason, they don't just say, well, thank you so much, Mum. Like, oh, they normally let us know they really want the snack. And so we're kind of in that boundary zone. And many modern parents, because we're sort of steering away from some of the more punitive measures of the past, they might find themselves collapsing and saying, okay, then just one biscuit. Mm. But actually, if we can hold on the biscuit, we're going to help equip our kids to sort of navigate discomfort in the classroom and in the playground and as they grow in life. But we don't have to go back to old school practices, and we don't have to be mean about it. So we don't have to say, you know, you get what you get and you don't get upset, which hasn't helped anyone with their upset in the history of anyone being upset. Mm. You know, we might say, I get it. You're really disappointed. You want a biscuit. My answer's still no. That's not going to change. But I get why you'd find that frustrating. Mm. And I think when we can do that with our kids, it keeps the connection between us. It feels better. But it actually helps kids experience that emotion so that they build that frustration tolerance. So in the long term, while it might feel softer, it's better for them.
1: Mm. And grandparents might be listening now. It's school holidays here. They may, you know, have the kids for the next few days.
0: Grandparents are the warriors holding the village together, let
1: me
0: tell you.
1: Aren't they ever? Thank you, grandparents. Hats off to you. I love everything you do.
0: Yes.
1: Is it, are they still allowed to use these phrases when they're looking after the kids?
0: Look, don't come at me, but I reckon they are.
1: Yeah.
0: I think that it's a grandparent's prerogative to give a bit of a sweet when you want to, and you can use your old sayings. What I say to parents is that in terms of, we do have access to different information that our parents didn't have. You know, once my mum said to me, you know, I was on TV saying, you know, I got smacked as a child and I'm choosing not to do that with my kids. And she said, I didn't smack you that much. And I said, oh, no, Mum. And she said, we just didn't have access to that information. So I really do get the generational divide. But what I want young parents to know is that, you know, your parents, the grandparents, they're allowed to do things, you know, within reason that, you know, fit for who they are. And I think the work we're doing as young parents to allow kids to have those feelings but still work on holding those boundaries, that's still worthwhile. Grandparents, I think it's okay for them to do as they do.
1: Yeah, I think so as well. Jen, we're about to hit the news. We have to leave it there. I've loved having you on. Thank you so much.
0: Thank you so much for having me.
1: Cheers. That's Jen Muir there, founder of Connected Parenting and author of Little People, Big Feelings and Why Kids Need Boundaries. Very important stuff, isn't it? I'll leave you with this one. One texter says, my dad's quote was, like his kind of parenting phrase, don't make me stop this car. Oh, I've heard that before. Thank you for getting in touch. Hey, that's all from me. It is going to be really cold overnight. Cool weather as well tomorrow. I'll be back with you on Drive from 4 o'clock. Have an awesome night.

0: ABC News. Good evening. I'm Ashley Barraclough. 70 nurses at the repatriation centre in the Hobart CBD walked off the job for half an hour this afternoon as part of ongoing industrial action over a new enterprise bargaining agreement. The Health and Community Services Union is fighting for a safe staffing model, an allowance for mental health nurses, double pay on Sundays and a wage increase. The existing agreement expired at the end of June, but HACSU says there's still no offer from the government. State Secretary Robbie Moore has accused the government of playing games with Tasmanian nurses.
1: We think this is probably a tactic from the government to delay and delay and then have the threat that you won't get back pay at the end of it, so you've got to take a mediocre offer.
0: The Health Department says it's working to provide a timely update on the union's extensive logs of claims. The Tasmanian government says it will stand by its Wilkinson's Point lease agreement with LK Group following calls for a review into the agreement. Last week, the Public Accounts Committee found billionaire Larry Kesselman's company is effectively leasing the Derwent Entertainment Centre from the Tasmanian government for less than $30,000 a year. Government Minister Nick Digan says it's a good outcome for Tasmanians.
2: It's important that we recognise the context here. This was an asset that was losing millions of dollars annually. We lent into it, we invested in it, and we've created something really special.
0: Federal Shadow Communications Minister Sarah Henderson says the government's digital duty of care laws are an assault on free speech and can't be rescued. The government is seeking to introduce a digital duty of care to place a responsibility on platforms to actively prevent harm online. Senator Henderson claims the laws would be used to limit free speech, particularly from right-wing commentators.
3: They want to shut down the podcasters, the influencers, their political opponents, because we know that this is a Trojan horse to reintroduce the misinformation and disinformation laws of 2 years ago. It is very, very dangerous.
0: Turkey, Pakistan, Egypt and Saudi Arabia have condemned attacks by Yemen's Iran-backed Houthi militants on the international airport in the Saudi capital Riyadh, saying they're a dangerous escalation. Tuiyong Fitzpatrick reports.
4: Saudi authorities have reported one person, a Pakistani national, has been killed and nearly a dozen hurt in a new attack on Riyadh's international airport. The group of regional powers, dubbed the R4, has reaffirmed its solidarity and support for Saudi Arabia. In a joint statement, the group says it holds the Houthi militia fully accountable for the results of the attacks and any repercussions and demands their immediate and unconditional halt. Meanwhile, a UAE presidential advisor says targeting Saudi Arabia undermines the security of all Gulf states.
0: The president of Microsoft says milk and washing machines are currently more regulated than AI. Brad Smith says there needs to be global safety rules in place, including a legal obligation to tell a victim if their system is breached by a rogue AI agent. Mr. Smith says outside evaluators should sign off on an AI product before it's released. His comments put him at odds with US President Donald Trump, who says the sector should regulate itself so US firms don't lose out to Chinese rivals. To sport, negotiations between AFL clubs have continued today as the league's trade period enters its final days. The Demons are confident of landing former pick four Zane Dersma from the Kangaroos. But time is running out for North Melbourne to prize All-Australian defender Nick Blakey out of his contract with Sydney, which still has five more years remaining. And Hawthorn has agreed to trade Aidan Schubert and Sam Butler to the Gold Coast for a second round pick this year, as well as first and second round picks next season. Tasmania's weather, there's a gale warning for the far northwest, southeast, southwest and central west coasts. There's a strong wind warning for most remaining coastal waters and the southeast inshore waters. There's also a bushwalkers alert for the western central plateau districts and a sheep graziers alert for the northwest coast, Midlands, Upper Derwent Valley and southeast districts. For the state tomorrow, showers contracting to the west during the evening, falling as snow to around 400 metres in the south during the morning, rising above 700 metres later in the day. For the population centres, it's currently, for the population centres tomorrow, Burnie and Devonport 13 degrees and a shower or two, Launceston 15 and a shower or two, and Hobart 13 and showers. ABC News.
5: Good evening. This is PM. I'm Barbara Miller on Gadigal land in Sydney. Tonight, an Australian engineer allowed to leave Iraq after spending years behind bars. Also, calls for the live broadcast of a US military execution to be banned in Australia. And could a plan by New York Mayor Zoran Mamdani for supermarkets to be government-owned work here?
6: We make less than 2 cents in the dollar pre-tax profit. If their idea of reducing prices by up to 30% is what they're going to do, then the Australian taxpayer is going to end up funding a lot of the associated losses.
5: Two years ago, Australian engineer Robert Pether pleaded for the government to do more to secure his release from an Iraqi prison. I want to go back to Australia and hear the birds, swim at the beach, sit and watch the harbour while the ferries come and go, and feel the sun on my skin, he wrote, 3 years into a 5-year jail sentence on fraud charges. He was released from prison last year, but until now has been barred from leaving Iraq. But today, the 51-year-old has been allowed to fly to Ireland to be reunited with his family. Middle East correspondent Matthew Doran has been following the case.
7: Barb, good evening. Robert Pether had been in Iraq working on a massive construction project there, the building of a new headquarters for the Central Bank of Iraq. And I use the term massive because it is quite simply a huge building, which is now a part of the Baghdad skyline designed by the late Iraqi British architect Zaha Hadid and her firm there at a cost of $800 million. He'd been working on this project as a contractor before there were a series of disputes between the Central Bank of Iraq, the contractors, the building companies and the like. And it was back in April 2021 that he was arrested alongside an Egyptian colleague and charged with deception. He's always maintained his innocence, but he was soon after sentenced to 5 years jail along with that Egyptian colleague, and he was fined more than $10 million as well. His family always said that he was effectively a pawn in this broader dispute over the delays and budget blowouts relating to the new building in Baghdad there. And they also said that he was presented with effectively a confession that was written in Arabic. He was forced to sign it without necessarily understanding what was said there. The United Nations back in 2021 had mentioned his case in terms of arbitrary detention. They'd said that the two men had been subjected to acts of torture and ill treatment, things like being shown torture rooms, blindfolded, screamed at, and that was further evidence as to the trumped up nature of this, or the fraudulent nature of these fraud charges and the conviction there. While he was in jail, his health deteriorated, both physical health and mental health. He had blackouts. He had fairly rudimentary surgery to deal with suspected skin cancers, which he had a history of. There was a sort of glimmer of hope back in June last year when he was released from jail, but he was not allowed to leave Iraq, and there was a fear from the family that that meant they were trying to find more charges to pin him with and effectively stop him from ever leaving there. But now, of course, this situation has developed to the point that he is now out of Iraq. And as we go to air this evening, he is on a plane bound for Ireland to be reunited with his family because that's where they live.
5: And Robert Pether's family has lobbied the government all this time to do more to secure his release. At one point, Mr. Pether said he felt abandoned by the government. What do we know about what efforts were being made by Australia to secure his release?
7: We've heard from the Foreign Minister, Penny Wong, in the last couple of hours announcing that Robert Pether had left Iraq and that he was being escorted on the plane by the Australian ambassador to Iraq as he goes to his final destination. You are right there. There has been long criticism from the Pether family about how the Australian government has handled this. They have not been the most glowing in their assessment there, suggesting that they were effectively sitting on their hands, that they weren't using every opportunity to lobby for his release. That's something that Penny Wong and indeed her predecessor, the former Liberal Senator Maurice Payne, who was Foreign Minister during the Morrison government years, they have long rejected that and said that there was a lot of work happening behind the scenes, high-level representations to try to secure his release.
5: And as you said, it wasn't just the jail sentence, but this massive fine. Is there any word yet on whether, now that he's left Iraq, that that essentially falls away, or might he still be liable in their view to paying that fine?
7: Yeah, that is still something that we haven't quite learned at this point. I think it would be safe to say that if he is being released and is being allowed to leave the country, perhaps that liability has been waived, because that is one of the key concerns that the family had, that they did not have the means to pay a fine like this, and they'd almost seen this as a way of the Iraqi government trying to recoup costs as a part of this budget blowout and these delays in the construction project, trying to recoup their own losses by fining these individuals. So perhaps that is the case, that this liability has been waived there. This whole ordeal has put immense financial pressure on the Pether family, who, as I mentioned, live in Ireland. They've had to sell a lot of their assets. They've had to put their home up for sale to try to fund his legal case. And over the last year or so, more than a year now, because he was released from jail in June last year, to fund his ongoing accommodation in Iraq and his medical needs there. Again, a piece of criticism that they've had for the Australian government, saying that there hasn't been enough support on that side of the equation as well, and they've had to rely on the support of others to ensure that Robert Pether had somewhere to live in Baghdad while he was waiting this sort of decision. So a lot of information still yet to come out, and certainly it seems like the family are wanting to be reunited with him before they start to share more of those details.
5: Middle East correspondent Matthew Doran. One Nation MP Barnaby Joyce has joined growing calls from across the political spectrum for a live stream of the execution by military firing squad of a US man to be blocked in Australia. US Defence Secretary Pete Hegseth announced last week that the execution of Nidal Hassan would be live streamed. Hassan was sentenced to death for an al-Qaeda-inspired attack on the Fort Hood military base in Texas in 2009, in which he fatally shot 13 people. The execution of the former US Army psychiatrist is set to take place in December, but there are questions around the ethics of the broadcast. Brooke Young reports.
8: It's a rare moment of unity across the political aisle. One Nation MP Barnaby Joyce has joined calls from the Greens urging the federal government to ban the live stream of Nidal Hassan's execution by firing squad in the US.
9: We don't have the death penalty in Australia, and I certainly don't want any children or anybody, to be honest, to witness another human being being shot by a firing squad. No, I don't want that.
8: The former United States Army psychiatrist was convicted of fatally shooting 13 unarmed soldiers at a US military base in Texas in 2009. Last week, US Defense Secretary Pete Hegseth announced that Nidal Hassan's execution would be broadcast live. The United States military hasn't executed an American soldier via firing squad since the Second World War.
10: And so he's going to get a firing squad of soldiers, as it should be. And we'll make sure that people are able to watch it, that it's public, because people need to understand that there's serious consequences for these types of things.
8: But that's not going down well in Australia. Greens communications spokesperson Sarah Hanson-Young has written to both the eSafety Commissioner, Julie Inman-Grant, and Communications Minister Annika Wells, seeking their assurance that the broadcast wouldn't be shown in the country.
11: I want the minister and the government to send a very clear warning sign to those big platforms like YouTube, like TikTok, that this type of activity will not be accepted to be streamed here on Australian soil.
8: The coalition agrees, labelling the live stream highly problematic. But Shadow Treasurer Tim Wilson also says a ban could impede free speech.
12: My basic principle is we shouldn't be promoting that sort of violence. And so my fundamental view is, yes, I think it's enormously problematic to tolerate this type of behaviour. But the challenge is going to be, how do you do that in a way that doesn't amount to a censorship ban?
8: Australian online safety experts fear that even if the government does move to legislate a ban, VPNs could be used to get around it. But that doesn't mean that such laws would be worthless.
13: The value of potential regulation is that it would stop entering into people's feeds when they don't want it. If people wanted to use a VPN to get around it, then they're actively seeking that out. And that is very different to someone hopping on to Facebook or Twitter and it appearing in their feed.
8: Simon Copland is an honorary lecturer at the Australian National University, specialising in the politics of digital platforms. He says that broadcasting this event has the potential to have seriously negative impacts.
13: Particularly when the state engages in executions and public executions, and when people see this live, it really dehumanises people, it reduces the value of human life, and it teaches people that violence is the solution to dealing with grievances. And so when this happens, I expect to see an increase in violence following it.
8: There's even debate within the White House as to the ethics of this broadcast. Over the weekend, US Vice President J.D. Vance cast doubt on whether the live stream should go ahead and said that if it did, he wouldn't watch it. Meanwhile, Amnesty International's Kinzom Dongju says attention must remain on the inhumane nature of the death penalty itself.
14: It is the ultimate cruel, inhumane and degrading punishment. And regardless of the crime, whether the person is innocent or guilty or whatever the method is, we oppose it under any of those circumstances.
8: An Australian government spokesperson has said that President Trump has indicated a final decision has not been made. In any case, Australia's long-standing bipartisan position has been to oppose the death penalty for all people in all circumstances. The statement continues, "Vision of an execution being live-streamed here would be deeply distressing to many Australians. No one should be confronted with it, particularly younger Australians." It also reads that Australians rightly expect that the content won't appear on their screens or in their teenagers' feeds. Platforms have a responsibility to meet those expectations.
5: Brooke Young reporting there. Authorities in the United Arab Emirates say the man who allegedly attempted to hijack a Fly Dubai plane last month began to adopt extremist views while studying in Australia. In an update on the investigation into the plane's co-pilot released late last week, Emirati authorities said the now 29-year-old had spoken of attending a Melbourne mosque led by a man known as Abu Hamza. While not directly addressing the reports, Abu Hamza has now released a social media post in which he references false allegations and says the righteous will always be attacked. For more, I'm joined now by Angus Randall. Angus, just give us the context to this. There's been an investigation underway, hasn't there, into the co-pilot who allegedly attacked the pilot on the Fly Dubai plane.
15: Yes, the United Arab Emirates has been leading the investigation into the attempted hijacking. On Friday, the UAE's Attorney General issued a statement saying the man, widely reported as Omani national Hammam al-Hammami, began to drift towards extremism and terrorism while studying engineering at RMIT in Melbourne in 2017. The report says he began reading extremist literature and following online content glorifying terrorist organisations and suicide attacks. It says Mr. al-Hammami told investigators he attended a mosque affiliated with RMIT. Through that mosque, he became acquainted with individuals associated with a centre known as My Centre in Melbourne's north, which he said was led by Imam Samir Motadi, also known as Abu Hamza. The statement doesn't explain the connection any further, though. The ABC is not suggesting that My Centre or Mr. Motadi have engaged in any wrongdoing, simply that the authorities in the UAE have raised the alleged connection with Mr. Hammami.
5: And Mr. Motadi, the imam, has now released a video in which he, I believe, makes references to what he says are false accusations.
15: The UAE report says Samir Motadi led the mosque in 2017 when Hammam al-Hammami lived in Melbourne. Mr. Motadi declined to speak with ABC reporters earlier today, but as you mentioned, in a social media video, he's not directly addressed the links the UAE has made between the terror suspect and his mosque. Instead, he's spoken in parable, invoking the story of Mary, mother of Jesus, and how she responded to accusations she was unchaste.
16: She said, "I vow to Allah, I swear by Allah, I'm not going to speak to anyone. That's it. I'm going to fast from talking because there are circumstances, my beloved brothers and respected sisters, regardless how much you explain yourself to people, that's it. They're fixated with their ideas and that's it. You can't change them. So the best thing sometimes is not to say anything."
5: And Angus, has there been any comment from authorities here on these developments?
15: pretty minor coming in today. An Australian Federal Police spokesperson says the Victorian Joint Counter-Terrorism Team, comprising of the AFP, Victoria Police and ASIO, can confirm it is investigating any links to Australia, and an update will be provided at an appropriate time.
5: That's Angus Randall. I'm Barbara Miller and this is PM, and you can always catch the program live or later on ABC Listen. Houthi militants have claimed responsibility for a further attack on one of Saudi Arabia's main airports, this one killing at least one person. More than a dozen people have now been killed in consecutive attacks on the King Khalid International Airport north of Riyadh, attributed to the Iran-backed Yemeni rebels. The escalation in tensions further threatens regional stability, as well as the security of the Bab el-Mandeb Strait, a vital Red Sea shipping corridor between Asia and Europe. The Houthis are warning that all Saudi airports, with the exception of those in the holy cities of Mecca and Medina, are vulnerable to attack. The Saudis, meanwhile, are threatening to respond decisively. Adel Abdel Ghaffar is a senior fellow at the Australian Strategic Policy Institute.
17: I think the Houthis are really adding pressure on the Saudis, because the Saudis and the Yemeni government have been attacking Houthi positions. So the Houthis now are adding pressure on the Saudis, because this really has an impact on the confidence in the Saudi economy. You know, attacking an airport raises risk profiles, has an impact on international travel advisories, has an impact on economic deals. It's interesting, of course, that the Houthis have made a statement warning that there's going to be attacks on airports, but they have excluded Mecca and Medina. I think they're trying to add pressure on the Saudi economy, but also in the same time, they don't want to lose the support, perceived support from the Muslim world, so they're not attacking the holy cities.
5: Quite a high death toll, relatively, at least a dozen people killed. Do you think that the Houthis meant it for to be that deadly?
17: I don't think they meant it to be deadly. I think there was an attempt to shake the confidence, but the attack did happen, and I don't see a way that without Saudi Arabia retaliating in a very, very strong fashion, because one of its main airports were hit. You know, Saudi Arabia, for the duration of the war, since the war started earlier in the year, has mostly been spared. Some of its facilities, infrastructure and energy have been attacked, but the bulk of the attacks were in neighboring countries. So I think what this attack shows, that this continuation of this war that was started early next year, and it's another bigger front, you know. So obviously the Houthis are a proxy of Iran, but they do retain operational independence. But now we basically have two open conflicts on both sides. We have the issue in Hormuz, which remains unresolved, and now we have the issue on Bab el-Mandeb. And of course, this will have an impact on regional economies and international economies, including here in Australia as well.
5: Well, Saudi Arabia has said it will respond decisively. Do you have any thoughts on what that response might look like?
17: Well, I think the Saudis have been trying to get the U.S. to be more involved, but President Trump has said he will not join fully against the Houthis. But in the same time, the Saudis have been working to build up the regional coalition, including the recently launched Mecca Pact. And there's been multiple meetings with the Turks and the Pakistani defense ministers as well to activate that defense treaty. So I expect a bit more support from Turkey and Pakistan, perhaps more in intelligence sharing and less in personnel. But I think the Saudis would be looking to build a bigger coalition to attack the Houthis. And perhaps the recent attack on this airport now will prompt the Americans to be a bit more forceful.
5: Yes, does that pressure on that other choke point you mentioned, the Bab el-Mandeb, does that increase the pressure on Donald Trump to get involved militarily here?
17: Yes, 100%. But what has come out of the White House is that President Trump has said that there's not going to be any major escalation on the Iran front until the end of the midterm elections. But I think all options now are on the table. I think both sides, whether it's the Iranians or the Americans, there's an element of brinkmanship, and nobody wants to yield from both sides. But I think what the Iranians are doing via their proxies is just raising the cost on the Americans and on the Saudis to find a resolution to the conflict. conflict. But I think both sides are happy to accept the cost of escalation at this stage, even though the Qataris and other mediators are trying to cool things down a bit. But there's still the core issue of the Strait of Hormuz remains unresolved. And now we have this flare-up in Deb el-Mandeb, and there's no pathway out yet.
5: That's Aybel Abdel-Ghaffar, a senior fellow at the Australian Strategic Policy Institute. Finally tonight, to an idea that's captured the imagination of some residents in one of the world's biggest cities, New York, and is now being floated here. The official think tank for the Australian Greens Party has proposed the idea of government-owned supermarkets to lower the price of groceries. The idea would see Coles and Woolworths forced to sell off 200 stores and the government spend more than $25 billion over 5 years to build 400 more shops. The Greens Party hasn't officially adopted the policy yet, which is inspired by an election promise made by the New York mayor, Zoran Mamdani. Kimberly Price reports.
8: Could a government-owned supermarket help the cost-of-living crisis? Political think tank The Green Institute says that removing profit incentives and costs like advertising could lead to a 30% discount on essential items. Max Chandler-Mather is a director and a former federal Greens MP.
18: It would cost $25 billion over 5 years. Going forward, actually the ongoing revenue earned by Fairgo Grocers, the publicly owned supermarket, would cover the ongoing operations.
8: He says a requirement of Fairgo Grocers is that it be cost neutral, not designed to make a profit, but still offer producers a fair price.
18: So say a cherry farmer spends years getting this cherry crop ready for market. They are ready to supply it, then Coles comes along and says, we're not buying a single cherry. Yeah. In that situation, it would step in and say, no, we'll buy those cherries at the price that you negotiated.
8: The idea mirrors that of New York City Mayor Zoran Mamdani's election promise to build 5 city-owned supermarkets costing $70 million.
19: These stores will operate without a profit motive or having to pay property taxes or rent and will pass on those savings to you. They'll partner with small businesses and nearby farms and sell at wholesale prices.
8: Some of New York's small owner-operated convenience bodegas have spoken out against the policy, with a business group suing the mayor and warning that city-owned stores would close their doors. This bodega owner raised his concerns to US network NBC.
20: What can you do? We can keep fighting for life. They can go to some place for something and they come here for something else. This is how the businesses go.
8: Stephen Zagor is a professor at Columbia Business School in New York City and is sceptical about the success of city-owned stores.
21: The cost, capital investment cost for each location is far in excess of any reasonable amount. When you start with a business model that markets are, that are low margin, low profit businesses, they're already challenged to make day-to-day profits. How do you turn a marginally profitable business into a publicly run business that will hopefully at the best sustain itself and at the worst will be subsidized by the taxpayers?
8: Mayor Mamdani's proposal indicates only essential items and pantry staples would be discounted, with a city administrator setting prices each month. Stephen Zagor says this would limit choice.
21: It's not going to be the market that everybody thinks that it is, like you go into now where you have 5 kinds of ketchup and 4 kinds of sauces in different aisles. You may be able to get a better price on cabbage. But in the end of the day, there's a lot of products that are not able to be discounted are going to minimize that 30% effect.
22: 30% discount is ridiculous. I mean, the businesses will run at a loss.
8: Back in Australia, Fred Harrison, the director of Ritchie's, the country's largest independent supermarket and liquor group, doesn't believe the Fairgo Grocers model is feasible.
22: Running supermarkets is a very difficult business. It is low margin. For example, we make less than 2 cents in the dollar pre-tax profit. And if their idea of reducing prices by up to 30% is what they're going to do, then the Australian taxpayer is going to end up funding a lot of the associated losses.
8: Instead of government-run supermarkets, he wants to see greater investment in competition.
22: Make sure there is perhaps a capping on the amount of Coles and Woolies, or you can't have a Coles within 2 kilometres of another Coles. If we're given the opportunity to compete on a level playing field, that's going to, I think, be the healthiest way to encourage cheaper pricing.
8: While the Federal Greens Party hasn't announced whether they'll endorse publicly owned supermarkets, the Victorian Greens Party are taking the policy to the state's November election.
5: That's Kimberly Price, and that's PM for this Monday. If you like the program, do please consider following us. Just tap the heart icon on the ABC Listen app. I'm Barbara Miller. Good night.

0: ABC News, good evening, I'm Ashley Barraclough. Australian man Simon Carman has agreed to plead guilty to the charge of concealing a corpse in the Thai murder case involving teenager Tan Chanok Donhomla, but he says she was responsible for her own death. Her family is seeking damages in a separate civil case against the 45-year-old, as Karishma Vyas reports.
1: When I spoke to them briefly just now, they said they felt anger that Mr. Carman had not admitted guilt despite the evidence against him. But they want the legal process to be carried out in a fair manner. They have also separately filed a civil lawsuit seeking compensation of around $70,000. And that compensation will only be granted if Mr. Carman is found guilty of the charges that he is accused of.
0: Locally, Tasmania Police is calling for any witnesses to a serious crash in the state's northwest last night to come forward. Police are investigating a crash into a takeaway cafe in Shearwater about 7:15 last night. Three people were taken to hospital, including a man and a woman who were sitting outside and a staff member who was in the shop. The man has since been discharged. Inspector Michelle Elmar says investigators are still piecing together how the crash happened, but it doesn't appear to be deliberate.
2: We're still really keen to speak to anyone that witnessed to provide information to our investigators to help them in their investigations. And as the days unfold, we will obviously learn more.
0: Gambling support service Anglicare is urging the Tasmanian government to reinstate its previous plan to introduce mandatory pre-commitment cards for poker machines. The cards would have limited how much people can gamble on a daily, weekly, and yearly basis. Instead, the government's introducing a ticket system that can be topped up with $200 at a time and facial recognition to identify people on the self-exclusion list. Anglicare Tasmania Chief Executive Dr. Chris Jones has told a parliamentary inquiry the current policy will do little to prevent gambling-related harm.
3: The mandatory pre-commitment card will give a much fuller protection for people from harm. The card would be a much better way to go than the minimal things that are currently in the framework.
0: RSL Australia says the government is making some improvement on its contentious plans to sell dozens of defence sites across the country. The federal government is pushing ahead with plans to sell more than 60 defence sites, including in Tasmania, which it says would raise nearly $2 billion. RSL Australia President Peter Tinley says they've been working with the government and expect some concessions.
4: On this particular matter, we are in some disagreement with the government. But also, the government's been listening. They understand in places such as Tasmania what would be left if they went ahead with the list as published. We're getting some movement.
0: To sport, the AFL has asked the Carlton Football Club for information about the circumstances surrounding the hospitalisation of two of its players on Sunday morning. The club says Lockie Cohen and Will Haywood were both admitted to hospital for separate reasons and were both discharged a short time later. An Ambulance Victoria spokesperson confirmed yesterday that advanced life support paramedics responded to reports of an incident in South Yarra on Sunday with a man in his 20s taken to the Alfred Hospital with upper body injuries in a stable condition. The AFL says Carlton is currently making inquiries and the information it gathers will be passed on to league headquarters. Tasmania's weather, there's a gale warning for the far northwest, southeast, southwest and central west coasts. There's a strong wind warning for most remaining coastal waters and the southeast inshore waters. There's also a bushwalkers alert for the western central plateau districts and a sheep graziers alert for the northwest coast, Midlands, Upper Derwent Valley and southeast districts. For the state tomorrow, showers contracting to the west during the evening, falling as snow to around 400 metres in the south during the morning, rising to above 700 metres later in the day. Possible small hail in the west and far south, fresh westerly winds tending fresh and gusty southwesterly during the day. For the population centres tomorrow, Burnie and Devonport 13 degrees and a shower or two, Launceston 15 and a shower or two, and Hobart 13 and showers becoming windy. 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
5: Today on Australia Wide, I'm going to take you to the southernmost coral cay of the Great Barrier Reef, which has been restored from a barren wasteland after mining to its former beauty. And it's all thanks to one dedicated family.
6: So everything you see around me has been planted by hand at Lady Elliot Island, or it's been introduced by a bird species bringing out its seeds along the way. We've probably now planted in excess of over 20,000 trees as part of the whole program.
5: And the last place you'd expect to hear and see a grand piano is 60 metres below ground in an old gold mine.
7: I've never played underground before, and this is just so special. So when I came in and entered this room, I just thought it's so, so beautiful. You've got the millions of years old rock just right there, just behind the piano, and just the lights and the colours, the atmosphere.
5: Gorgeous. I'm Sinead Mangan in Perth, and this is Australia Wide, coming to you from Whadjuk country. Australia's cities are heating up with a hotter and drier summer predicted to be on the way. Experts say the way we build our homes and suburbs can make extreme heat even worse. Now there are calls for planning and building rules to be changed in Queensland to help keep communities there cooler and safer. Baz Ruddock has this story from Townsville.
8: When Chris Kaler first moved into his Townsville home in North Queensland 2 decades ago, it was a very different environment than what it is today.
9: Oh, punishing. The first summer I spent here when I bought the house, I was sitting in the kitchen, dripping sweat. There was a pool of sweat underneath me. It was terrible, really was. It was hot, still horrid.
8: It's a small timber home, built in the first half of the 20th century. In a bid to make it cooler, Mr. Kaler, a botanist by trade, has modified it. He's enlarged windows and external openings. He's removed walls to encourage cross breezes, and he's even painted his roof white to reflect the heat. He's also planted out the yard.
9: Plants actively cool the air. They're absorbing the radiation coming from the sun, converting it into chemical energy, which in itself is a process that requires heat, draws heat from the environment. They're also cooling the air by evaporative cooling.
8: It's allowed him to survive the sweltering and often oppressive humidity without an air conditioner. Heatwaves are Australia's deadliest natural hazard, and according to the Queensland Government's heatwave risk assessment, are responsible for more deaths than any other natural hazard. Crystal Faulknow is from the North Queensland Conservation Council. She's been a part of a campaign to draw awareness to the impact of extreme heat on communities and has petitioned the state government to include heat as a hazard in its new planning policy.
10: We see blocks that are completely cleared of all natural vegetation, and we see these small brick houses that are built to be lived in with air conditioning. That's all well and good if you can afford air conditioning, if the power is on. As soon as you don't have those things, it means that you're stuck in basically a brick oven, and that's what can kill people.
8: Queensland's yearly average temperature has warmed by 1.5 degrees since records began in 1910. The National Climate Risk Assessment projects that heat-related mortality would increase significantly if temperatures increase by 2 and 3 degrees. It's worse when it comes to humidity.
10: So in high humidity, 35 degrees or above is considered dangerous to human health. Now, as people who live in North Queensland, that seems a little bit shocking because we feel like we experience that pretty often. Last century, we experienced about 3 days a year of extreme heat. That's now about 4 days a year. By 2050, that could be 30 days a year.
8: Nicole Bennett is the head of policy and advocacy with the Planning Institute of Australia. She said while mapping for natural disasters like floods and bushfires can be relatively straightforward, it's difficult to plan for heat.
11: Urban heat is a different kind of hazard. We often talk about it as an invisible hazard. So like a flood, which has devastating impacts on property, you can see that. Whereas heat, as I said, it's invisible. It's something that creeps up on us. Often it's because of accumulation of days, and it doesn't affect property in the same way that normal hazards do. It affects people. It is an emerging risk, as the National Climate Risk Assessment points out. It's something that will get more severe over time. And so we need to be designing and planning our cities for the climate that they will be accommodating in decades from today, not the climate that they were designed for maybe 20 years ago.
8: When people talk about urban heat, they are often talking about the urban heat island effect. Concrete, walls, roofs all trap and store heat. Experts say you can have an air temperature of 35 degrees, but an urban environment feeling more like 40 or 45 degrees because of the cumulative effect of heat being stored and released slowly. The Queensland Government's new draft state planning policy identifies the reduction of urban heat islands as a key planning priority. In a statement, the Minister for State Development, Jared Blay, said the planning policy had not been reviewed since 2016 and previously hadn't mentioned heat at all. But it's not just down to planning to help mitigate heat, it's also design. James Davidson is an architect who specialises in climate-resilient design. He believes the National Construction Code needs to be more flexible.
12: Until we have a construction code that is able to kind of incorporate these better ideas, I still think we're at risk of building the same old stuff again and over and over and over. Until these construction codes and our Australian standards kind of come up to speed, essentially.
8: And that passive design is key.
12: Things that don't need to be activated if you lose power, with the more ambient sort of temperatures outside. Now, when those external temperatures in a heat sense, you know, essentially increase, those sort of air conditioning systems have been shown to struggle. You know, temperatures like 42, 43, 44, 45 degrees, etc. If you can't cool the external condenser units down, then a lot of the time you don't get the heat exchange that you need to then cool the air internally.
8: He says the high-dense developments we often see popping up on our urban fringes exacerbate the issue.
12: One of the other critical things is we need a certain amount of area for the house in terms of the footprint, but also a certain amount of area around that to allow air to flow and for us to also grow plants and trees and things to shade. Because shading is another critical passive element to it as well. I do believe that through better design, it doesn't necessarily have to cost more money. It just is a different way of thinking about arranging space and utilising certain types of materials as well.
8: Back in Townsville, under the shade of a large mango tree, Chris Kaler ponders the big questions.
9: Yeah, it is frustrating to know that it's a problem. Maybe we can't solve it, but we can certainly ameliorate or you know, soften the dampen the effect of it. But we don't seem to have the interest.
8: One he has solved, at least for the time being, by surrounding himself with green.
9: It's a very easy place to live. Like, it's really, yeah, I love this house. My daughter loves living here. You know, having sort of changed it the way we have with it sort of open and letting the garden almost into the house, you know, occasionally birds and butterflies will be wafting through the kitchen as I'm sort of cooking this. I just love it. It feels like a really lovely, easy place to live. Yeah.
5: Does sound lovely. That was Chris Kaler talking to Baz Ruddock in Townsville.
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5: Private midwives have been part of Australia's healthcare system for more than a century. They guide expectant mothers before, during and after the birth, but sit outside the regular public health system. The Australian College of Midwives has warned changes to insurance could force up to a third of private midwives to leave the profession by January. As Bryn Wakefield reports, the change may make things even harder in regional and rural areas where private midwives are already hard to find.
13: You're too busy looking over there. What are you doing?
14: When Nicole Miller was looking ahead to the birth of her third child, she knew she wanted to welcome them to the world in the comfort of her own home, surrounded by family.
15: Being in the comfort of your own home is second to none. You can't get a better birth than that.
14: She called Ruth Davison, who has been working as a private midwife in Mackay since 2021.
15: Ruth always came to our house. We never had to go to the hospital or go to any clinics or anything like that. So that was nice. The kids got to know Ruth, which is important. Zach and my mum got to meet Ruth, and it just, yeah, had a lot more intimate personal feel with Ruth.
14: Ruth says she's had a steady run of clients since she moved from working at the hospital to private home births.
16: Probably about 25 a year. So usually 2 to 3 a month I look after.
14: For her, it's a passion. Not just a job.
16: There's not a 5-minute appointment. I always allow at least an hour to 2 hours for an appointment. So if a woman's having any issues at the time, then I just message the next lady, say, hey, I'm running a bit late. So they're getting a way more personalised visit. And they're telling me, kind of, this is how we want our birth to unfold. We want our kids to be here at the birth. And that's totally fine. They can have whoever they want there.
14: But all that could be about to change. From December 31st, a federal government-backed insurance policy will become mandatory for both midwives attending a home birth. The product requires the midwives to be endorsed, a qualification needing 5,000 hours of clinical practice and further study to obtain. Ms Davison says endorsement helps her to prescribe medication, but it's unnecessary for midwives assisting a labour.
16: Come the 1st of January, that second midwife, our insurance company is saying that they must be endorsed with insurance. But in Mackay, there's only one other insured midwife that I could have as my second. At the moment, because there is an insurance product, there's an exemption for my second. I can have a registered midwife, I can have a registered nurse, a doctor or a paramedic.
14: The Federal Department of Health, Disability and Ageing says insurance requirements would provide important safeguards for practitioners, women and families. The insurance product has been available since July last year. But the Australian College of Midwives' Kelly Lennon is concerned that about a third of Australia's private midwives could leave the profession when it becomes mandatory.
17: What our members are telling us is that up to a third of those midwives will leave the profession entirely, and almost half of them will have a significant impact. 80% of them are unlikely to be able to attract a second midwife to support them with their home birth.
14: Less than 1% of mothers actually choose a home birth. But the college worries without the option, some people might choose to give birth at home without medical support.
17: In the rural and regional areas, because the numbers of births isn't quite as high, there's, you know, only one or a few privately practicing midwives in those areas. So they really do rely on midwives that are working in the public system. And those midwives won't be able to support them in home births once this insurance exemption expires.
14: The insurance requirements have been backed by the Nursing and Midwifery Board of Australia. However, the board is currently considering whether it could make endorsement easier to acquire. Mackay midwife Jessica McGair says under the current system, it could take years before she could assist a home birth again.
18: So endorsement is a, you have to have recency of practice and 5,000 hours of practice within 6 years. So at the moment, I only work part-time, and that would look like about 6 years before I would even be eligible to be endorsed, plus also a further study as well.
14: Nicole's baby, Cohen, was born at her home, with Ruth and second midwife, Jessica, by her side.
15: When I thought that I maybe couldn't have a home birth, like I didn't know what to... Before I knew about Ruth, basically, and the birth centre had relocated, you know, I was even thinking about having a free birth at home, which, I mean, is a lot riskier than having a home birth. And I think that's what will happen if home birth is taken away. People won't then go to the hospital. They will actually birth at home on their own, which has its own risks. I probably wouldn't have done that myself, but I definitely thought about it.
5: New mum, Nicole Miller, ending that story there from Bryn Wakefield.
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5: You're listening to the ABC's National Regional Current Affairs Program, Australia Wide, with me, Sinead Mangan. And every day, we bring you stories from our reporters who are stationed in the ABC's 52 regional bureaus all around this country. Now I'm going to take you to a tiny island at the southernmost tip of the Great Barrier Reef. For thousands of years, it was alive with raucous birdsong. Lady Elliot Island is the southernmost coral cay of the Great Barrier Reef, and while the island looks pristine today, it does have a dirty history. Within a decade of guano miners arriving, the coral cay became a barren wasteland, stripped of its natural vegetation and its ecosystem destroyed. As Grace Whiteside discovered, more than 100 years later, one family is working to regenerate and restore the island.
23: A couple of hundred years ago, when it was first recognised by settlers, they realised it was covered in seabirds. And of course, the thing that seabirds do really well is poo.
1: Dr. Christine Dudgeon is the project manager of Leaf to Reef, a research and rehabilitation program based on Lady Elliot Island.
2: So it was covered in about 2 metres of guano. And this was a really valuable substance at the time for fertilisers. And so the whole top layer of this island was stripped bare for fertilisers. And so this became like a moonscape, absolutely barren.
1: Guano is accumulated bird or bat droppings, a natural resource loaded with nitrogen, phosphate and potassium, which in the 1800s and 1900s was used for fertiliser. In 1863, the newly minted Queensland government granted a mining licence for Lady Elliot Island to Jack Askunas for £300 per annum, an estimated 20,000 tonnes of guano, with a raw market value equating to about $30 million today, was removed from the island over the next decade.
3: They came over and they basically stripped the vegetation to access the rich soil deposits on the island.
1: Zara Edgerton is a seabird researcher at the University of the Sunshine Coast.
3: There's estimated there was around over 2 metres of topsoil that was removed from the island, and then it was left exposed as bare phosphate rock. So that's what they did. They came out here. There's no one here except the birds. So to them, it just looked like a resource that they could take without any moral implications. But now we see that system so differently. We can't imagine this island being industry, but to them it was just an opportunity. So with that degradation, seabirds were effectively removed because their habitat was destroyed. And so that meant that the vegetation couldn't recover either.
1: Once the miners left, the next residents didn't help with rehabilitation, as Dr. Dudgeon explains.
2: After that, they put some goats onto it, just in case there were shipwrecks. So that's
3: what they did. They came out here. There's no one here except the birds. So to them, it just looked like a resource that they could take without any moral implications. But now we see that system so differently. We can't imagine this island being industry, but to them, it was just an opportunity. So with that degradation, seabirds were effectively removed because their habitat was destroyed.

0: for that, they also planted invasive species for things like English gardens. So lantana, which is it's a really prolific invasive species. So the vegetation on this island was you know, really stressed and damaged and non-existent to some extent.
1: In the 1960s, aviator Don Adams discovered the Coral Cay from the air, inspired by the potential tourism opportunities and the chance to restore the land. Mr. Adams took over the island lease in 1969. Along with his wife Moya, the Adams family started to rehabilitate the island over the next decade.
2: There wasn't many luxuries, you know, the accommodation was pretty basic. We had an A-frame house there that, you know, we had kerosene fridges and gas lights.
1: For Mr. Adams' son, Peter Adams, there was plenty of hard work. The family flew in seedlings from their home in Harvey Bay, along with barrels of fresh water, and began to regenerate the barren land.
2: You know, I think my mum, she grew a lot of little casuarina trees in the backyard at Point Vernon, and I remember we used to then have to go out and plant all them on the weekends and things out there, and walking around with a bucket of water trying to keep these things alive for a long time.
1: The restoration work continues today, with Peter and Julie Gash and their daughters Amy and Chloe taking over the lease of Lady Elliot Island in 2005.
3: We really wanted to make one of our first steps, which was to minimise our footprint and basically transition from that traditional reliance on fossil fuels. So in 2008 was when we actually built the first of its kind hybrid solar power station.
1: Amy Gash is also the executive general manager of the island's eco resort.
3: We carry on that program that started in the 70s by Don Adams, and we're really proud to have partnered with the Great Barrier Reef Foundation in about 2017, which really helped us accelerate the planting of trees here at Lady Elliot. So everything you see around me has been planted by hand at Lady Elliot Island, or it's been introduced by a bird species bringing out its seeds along the way. We've probably now planted in excess of over 20,000 trees as part of the whole program.
1: Those trees are today raised at the island's nursery, carefully tended to by staff, including ecosystem manager Liam Turner.
4: The nursery that we have is the beating heart of the whole program itself. Without it, we can't run the program. So it's a critical component of what we do out here.
1: In the 10 years since the island's nursery was established, staff have propagated 22 species of native trees, shrubs and grasses.
4: So we've successfully done a first pass of revegetation over roughly a bit over 70% of the island. So there's still another 30% of island that is scheduled for revegetation to go. So that's why we've got to keep moving forward. We've got about 120 odd species of weeds that we're trying to either mitigate or completely eradicate. And you can't just remove weeds and expect everything to return back to some sort of resemblance of what it was prior to guano mining. My big dream is that eventually we'll get to a point where none of that's necessary. And the ecosystem's kind of self-sustaining and can sort itself out, which we are seeing signs of, which is fantastic.
5: Ecosystem manager Liam Turner, ending that story there from Grace Whiteside.
6: One of the questions was, Jane, do you remember when Grandad tipped the backhoe over out at the ball?
7: ABC Australia Wide.
6: And it was like, bzz, bzz. I thought, okie doke, that thing works.
7: On ABC Radio.
5: Music lovers in the regional Victorian city of Bendigo have been treated to a selection of classical arrangements in a most unusual setting. The audience was taken 60 metres below ground into an old gold mine where a pair of virtuoso performers dazzled on a piano that went where no piano has gone before. Here's Tyron Dalton with this story.
8: Tickling the ivories 60 metres underground, we're in the Central Deborah Gold Mine in the regional Victorian city of Bendigo. And it's a concert pianists Yasmin Rowe and Ian Munro say is a first for them.
9: I've never played underground before, and this is just so special. So when I came in and entered this room, I just thought it's so beautiful. You've got the millions of years old rock just right there, just behind the piano, and just the lights and the colours, the atmosphere.
8: Taking a grand piano down a mine shaft is no ordinary feat. The grand idea for a grand

0: piano was the brainwave of Bendigo Fine Music Chair Thomas Haywood as a way to mark 175 years since gold was first discovered in Bendigo in 1851.
1: I mean, 1851, it changed our wonderful country forever. We were always taught at school that basically the riches that followed from gold made possible, say, what would have taken 500 years in European history to be achieved in a mere 50 years to Federation, frankly. And so we thought, how can we mark this in a really unique way? And so the team here at the Central Deb, we got on board together and said, let's have a grand piano concert 200 feet underground in a gold mine, bringing history and culture and everything together. Yeah.
0: And according to piano mover Joshua McPherson, it took some extra careful manoeuvring.
2: The normal process for the grand, pull it to pieces, put it on a trolley and wheel it away. Except this time we had to come down a lift and down a tunnel, and a bit more exciting than usual.
0: Then it was over to piano tuner Nick Hamilton to refine its sound.
3: There's also the potential in humid environments for the mechanical side of things, because pianos are, if you like, 50% acoustic and 50% mechanical. There's the possibility that there could be some moisture ingress in moving parts, which would cause notes to perhaps not work if something froze up, and I might have to free that with a bit of space-age lubricant or something.
0: Curious to hear what a piano sounds like deep beneath the Earth's surface was an audience of 60 people. Here's audience members Douglas Haywood and Catherine Wilby.
4: I don't think it's a great innovation and a great idea. It's different, and therefore it's something we can explore and enjoy, and that's fantastic.
5: Sounds like a logistical nightmare, but apparently they've done it, so looking forward to hearing how it sounds.
0: But for the stars of the show, it's a chance for them to fall in love with playing the piano all over again. Here's Ian Munro.
6: I'm still interested. It's still got that magic for me.

Doesn't it sound lovely? That was the work of pianists Yasmin Rowe and Ian Munro, ending that report by Tyrone Dalton. And that is the end of Australia Wide for today. I'm Sinead Mangan. It's been lovely to have your company. Cheerio.

0: ABC News, good evening, I'm Ashley Barraclough. Ukrainian President Volodymyr Zelensky says he needs more details but would support a ceasefire if Russia does. The BBC's Dan Johnson reports.
1: The Ukrainians were apparently taken by surprise when Donald Trump announced they and the Russians had agreed to stop hitting each other's energy facilities. And many doubted Russia's commitment to the move, especially as attacks on power stations continued in Kyiv and Kharkiv. Parts of both cities have been without electricity, causing blackouts and disrupting metro trains and trolleybuses. The water supply has also struggled without pumps. Ukrainians were preparing for another difficult winter in the dark, with Russia targeting elements of the electricity and city heating infrastructure. In response, Ukraine has been striking Russian oil refineries with long-range drones.
0: The president of Microsoft says more action needs to be taken to ensure artificial intelligence technology is a benefit to humanity. The bosses of the US-based AI giants, including Anthropic, OpenAI and Google DeepMind, have all backed the idea of an AI development slowdown. But US President Donald Trump has pushed against it. Microsoft President Brad Smith has also told the BBC that Britain is uniquely placed to oversee the evaluation and regulation of frontier models.
2: In the world of technology, in the tech sector, most people that I know would say, if you ask them, name the country that is the leader in having this technical capability, they would say, oh, it's very simple. It's the United Kingdom. They are the best.
0: Back home, 70 nurses at the repatriation centre in the Hobart CBD walked off the job for half an hour this afternoon as part of ongoing industrial action over a new enterprise bargaining agreement. The Health and Community Services Union is fighting for a safe staffing model, an allowance for mental health nurses, double pay on Sundays, and a wage increase. The existing agreement expired at the end of June, but Haxu says there's still no offer from the government. State Secretary Robbie Moore has accused the government of playing games with Tasmanian nurses.
3: We think this is probably a tactic from the government to delay and then have the threat that you won't get back pay at the end of it, so you've got to take a mediocre offer.
0: The Health Department says it's working to provide a timely update on the union's extensive log of claims. Greens leader David Shoebridge says the party will support Labor's changes to discretionary trusts as long as the laws stay true to their original form. The government has proposed a minimum 30% tax on trusts, but has been slammed by businesses who use them for flexibility in income distribution. Labor has looked at carve-outs and exceptions, but ultimately will need the Greens' support to pass the reforms. Senator Shoebridge says he won't back laws that have been watered down.
4: If the original policy intent is retained, if there hasn't been a bunch of concessions to the right, to corporate interests and to wealthy Australians who absolutely want to have some loopholes to drive their next series Mercedes through, that's the test we're going to do.
0: In basketball, Tasmania Jack Jumpers player Anthony Drimmick has announced he's retiring from the National Basketball League, citing a long-term back injury and mental health challenges. The 34-year-old guard has played nearly 280 NBL games across 11 seasons, 80 of those games with the Jack Jumpers, including the championship in the 2024 season. Drimmick says he's been struggling with a back injury for the past 18 months, and the ups and downs of rehabilitation have taken a toll on his mental health. Jack Jumpers coach Scott Roth says Drimmick has always displayed a strong work ethic and leadership on and off the court and has made a significant impact on the team. Tasmania's weather, there's a gale warning for the far northwest, southeast, southwest and central west coasts. There's a strong wind warning for most remaining coastal waters and the southeast inshore waters. There's also a bushwalkers alert for the western central plateau districts and a sheep graziers alert for the northwest coast, Midlands, Upper Derwent Valley and southeast districts. For the state tomorrow, showers contracting to the west during the evening, falling as snow to around 400 metres in the south during the morning, rising to above 700 metres later in the day. Possible small hail in the west and far south, fresh westerly winds tending fresh and gusty southwesterly during the day. For the population centres tomorrow, Burnie and Devonport 13 degrees and a shower or two, Launceston 15 and a shower or two, and Hobart 13 and showers becoming windy. It's currently 12 degrees in Burnie and Devonport, 13 in Launceston and 11 in Hobart. And for more news at any time, you can head to the ABC News website.
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12: Across Victoria and Tasmania, lovely to have your company tonight. Thanks for being part of the show and looking forward to seeing what kind of stories you can offer, what kind of creative ideas you can put forward, and how you'll go on the quiz. All those invitations are there for you to take part. You might have a question for a dentist. That's coming up a bit later. You may have a story about a teacher that made a huge difference in your life. That chance is coming as well. So too is the remarkable story about the goannas that have been discovered in Queensland. Dr. Dave will be joining us after the quiz, which is coming up very shortly. In fact, if you'd like to call and be part of the quiz, a new number for those listening in Tasmania, it's 1300 222 774. If you'd like to be part of the quiz, 1300 222 774. Here's the very first song you'll need to identify. But before then, if you were part of the show, we were talking about those toilets, just remarkable toilets, public toilets, and so many wonderful texts have come through over the last 4 or 5 minutes, including many with images, and thanks so much for Dennis to sharing quite a few images. So too Duncan and Greg in Greensboro. Now, Greg shared the image that's at 35 Collins Street in Melbourne. If you ever need to spend a penny or at least go to one of the most majestic views you will ever imagine from a loo, the whole glass wall edges the toilets, both in the men's and women's, and all you have to do is walk in and you will be thunderstruck by the view below you. It's almost as though you're standing mid-air, hovering above the city. Incredible. That's at 35 Collins Street, a particular hotel, but we won't mention that. But thank you, Greg. And that's a remarkable photo as well. Dennis shared a beer keg urinal, which is at the White Tank Hotel in West Wyalong. That certainly looks a visit and worth a visit. And Duncan, this, David, is the drop toilet at Steep Point, Australia's most westernmost point, and it looks out over Dirk Hartog Island and is one of the most magnificent views from a toilet I've ever found in Australia. I'm surprised you get anyone who's not sitting in there. I think you'd be doing well just to find a spare seat, so to speak, at the stall. 1300 222 774 if you'd like to be part of the quiz. And Sue, who's been listening in, said, David, just letting you know something I did last week, which was a result of one of your interviews in April of 25. You interviewed Rhonda Brown, the widow of the 1956 Olympic gold medalist for Australia. We did indeed, Sue. It's a very good memory. Ian Brown. I knew Rhonda and Ian. Just last week, Rhonda, myself and a friend visited Museum of Sport at the MCG, where Ian Brown and Tony Marchant's tandem bike along with their Ian's racing shirt is on display. What a wonderful museum it is too, says Sue. I don't know why it has taken me so many years to visit a centre that is in my own home. A must for all to visit. Sue, I think you answered your own question. We're often reluctant, lazy, or presumptuous when it comes to tourism, so to speak, in our own patch. And that's a good example. And for anyone who's listening in who has not been to the Sports Museum within the MCG, again, just like that loo at 35 Collins Street, well worth a visit for very different reasons. So put that on your bucket list. It's 7:09. You are with David. Coming up, the quiz. See how you go tonight. 1300 222 774. See if you can reveal your true colours playing the quiz. I might ask you about a great teacher that you had too, one who was memorable. This is True Colours. Cindy Lauper, welcome to Evenings. Quiz about to kick off.

0: Cyndi Lauper. Title track, True Colours, from the album of 86. It's also the name of a lovely book that I read this year by Corey Stamper, who's the former lexicographer at Merriam-Webster. And it's the whole intricacy and scholastic mess of trying to define colours in dictionaries. It's probably not an easy read because it is quite scholarly. However, it does underline that difficulty of how one person's read may not be another person's read. So how do you manage to define that evasive concept of colour? It's 13 past seven. Some great text still coming through about these loos around the place. Mark in Thomastown, David, I just wanted to mention the toilet block on the top of Mount Wellington in Hobart has probably the best view in Australia. I think we should have some kind of competition here, which loo has the greatest view, because there are so many contenders at the moment. And Antoine says, David, I went to the men's toilet in an Asian airport, and there in front of me was an image of the President of the United States with his typical face printed on the urinal. The area surrounding the urinal was much cleaner, with something to aim at. I don't know if that's an interchangeable face or it might be the current situation. Can't say, Antoine. But speaking of men's loos, this one's from Harco. David and Helen, the ironically named Waterman's Hotel, now this is in Salamanca in Hobart, has got a one-way mirror in the men's toilet, where the mirror is at the back of the urinal and the outside has a bench and seats. And it's pretty difficult, says Harco, peeing when there's a group of women apparently looking directly at you. Harco, pressure. Pressure. It's a bit like a police interrogation room. Now, there's lots of spots on the board, lots of spots. So if you'd like to jump in now, you'll get on the quiz. 1300 222 774. 1300 222 774. The quiz is about to blast off at 7:15 after this.
1: It's that time of year, and our minds start turning to Christmas. 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
0: Oh, I hate to do it to you, but that is the theme tonight. Yep, dentists. I have got a whole lot of questions, and in various ways they relate to your mouth, to your teeth, to your tongue. It is an oral quiz with a couple of punny dental and accidental answers. If you'd like to play, call in. You don't have to be a dad joke expert at all. You just have to tell me what are the names of some very well-known songs and some very well-known theme tunes, including this. See? Everything relates to the mouth somehow. If you want to play, call now, 1300 222 774. No dental drills will be used. However, I will be asking you about a teacher, a memorable teacher that you've had over the years, because that is a topic coming up later in the show. A big salute to all those teachers, and a special invitation to teachers to join us, talking about what is it about the job that you love. So love to get your memories of teachers, and love to hear from teachers about the rewards and the challenges of teaching in 2026. You can text in if you'd like to take part at least with your teacher stories. 0437 774 774. And our very first caller tonight is Asha, who calls in from Altona. Good evening, Asha.
3: Oh, good evening, David. How are you?
0: Good. You're first off the rank, just about 2 seconds ahead of Karen, so you've done well. Karen's ready to go, but right now you've got the talking stick and the benefit of an extra life. Tell us about a teacher that you had in your days.
3: Well, get this. I'm a teacher.
0: Oh, great. And what is it about a teacher that you enjoy?
3: Oh, the kids. So I'm a secondary teacher. I've been teaching since 2004.
0: Great.
3: I always thought that I'd just teach while my son was at school. He's now 27 and living his life, and I'm still there because I love the kids. They make me laugh every day.
0: Sure.
3: And I learn from them more than that. They would ever learn from
0: me. That's so lovely. You've made my night telling that story, because we'll be talking to a PhD student. It's a new segment we're doing called Doctor Who, and her focus is looking at the rewarding aspects of teaching and how we can
3: so
0: ensure that teaching retention is preserved too, by as those rewards are protected. All right, let's get into it. So it's all things to do with dentistry. All the songs pretty much relate in a punny way. You just have to tell me the name of the songs as they go. Here we go. Song one. Good luck.
3: Irene Cara.
0: It is Irene Cara. And the name of the song is?
3: Question.
0: And in brackets,
3: First, there was nothing.
0: Flashdance.
3: What a feeling.
0: Tonight, what a feeling. All right, you got it. One out of one. Nice work. Okay, let's have a few mouth questions. What is another name for the mouth organ?
3: Harmonica.
0: Correct. What mouthwash brand is an anagram of resilient?
3: Oh, dentist something.
0: Think about it. It's an anagram of resilient. So all those letters, those nine letters, if you mix up those nine, you get a mouthwash brand.
3: I thought we weren't allowed to name brands on the ABC.
0: Well, hey, on this occasion, this is for editorial reasons. It's part of the quiz.
3: It's an anagram for?
0: Resilient.
3: Oh, gosh, dental something?
0: No, it's Listerine. Listerine is an anagram of resilient.
3: Sorry.
0: That's okay.
3: You're very kind. Yes.
0: That's okay. That's a slip, but that's not you did make a slip there, though. I've given you the answer because you did not give me
3: the
0: answer.
3: Thank you. I appreciate
0: that's
3: it.
0: That's all right. But what prompts, what classically prompts a person to wash their mouth out with soap?
3: Swear words.
0: Yeah, they've been swearing. Exactly what they've been doing.
3: Well, actually, my mother did it with chili.
0: Did she? Oh, even worse. Even worse. All right, now, because we have canines in our mouth, every so often I'm going to ask you some canine questions, and these are the three canine questions.
3: Fine.
0: Here we go. What is the name of Charlie Brown's dog?
3: Oh, Snippy.
0: Well done. What is the name of Dorothy's dog?
3: Toto.
0: Nice. And what is the name of Mickey Mouse's dog?
3: Oh, I didn't know Mickey Mouse had a dog.
0: Yeah, he did.
3: Oh.
0: He's also a very beloved Disney character. He's called...
3: Yeah, the big one with the big ears. It looks just like my dog.
0: He does. Well, I don't know if he looks like your dog.
3: Give me a second because he looks just like my big dog who's an English pointer.
0: Big floppy ears and his name is?
3: Oh, am I getting early dementia maybe?
0: No, you
3: Can
0: don't.
3: Can I get a first letter?
0: You know what it is? You've been teaching all day.
3: It starts with G.
0: Mm-hmm. Oh, I need more than that, Asha. Come on, this is not a charity. I might have to move
3: goofy,
0: on.
3: Goofy.
0: It is goofy. You just got there in time. All right. Mm. What is this from?
3: Jaws.
0: Nice work. Which underwater mammal has got the heaviest tongue in the world?
3: Oh. Is it an Australian or worldwide?
0: Tell me the answer, Asha. In the world.
3: Whale? Whale.
0: What type of whale?
3: Not a mammoth whale.
0: I might move on, Usher, because lots of people are wanting to play. And I've been pretty generous with you. So thanks for playing, Usher. 1300 222 774. It's Karen who plays next. Oh, Karen, I should say. G'day, Karen. How are you? All right. Now, you got a chance to work out who our mystery speaker is for your chance of a bonus life. Here we go.
4: Is it connected to the dentistry bit?
0: Yeah, there's a dentist connection, but in a pretty loosey-goosey way. I wouldn't overthink it. Who's this?
5: And I'm telling you, I'm in junior college.
0: There you go. Who's that?
4: Oh, gosh. Ron Howard?
0: No, not Ron Howard. Good guess. All right. Now, what type of whale has got the heaviest tongue? Usher came in with a whale, but I do need one more detail about this whale.
4: Blue whale.
0: It is a blue whale, yes, at 2.7 tonnes. That's in the old currency. All right. What happens if you are proverbially tongue-tied?
4: You can't speak.
0: That's right. And what metal tongue, proverbially, suggests that you are an eloquent speaker? You have a what tongue?
4: Steel tongue?
0: Not a steel tongue, no. It's a different metal altogether. Karen, who was that special teacher for you?
4: Oh, I think it was many years ago we went to, it was like after, you know, in I think it was Sunday at 7 o'clock at night. We went to these. My husband and I went to Bible studies, and they did a lot of prophetic teachings, mm-hmm. which I found very good. It was very enlightening, you know.
0: Yeah. Well, it's in fact, I remember some of the young people who were the teachers at the fellowship that I attended too were also inspiring and drew me into that world of communications in general. Karen, lovely to chat with you as always. Thanks for being part of the show. So yeah, 23 past 7, you're with David Astill. Helen Shield is replacing Helen Shield in Tasmania just for tonight. Because I understand that Quizabelle is ill tonight. She'll be back, let's hope, tomorrow. But right now, big chance for you to join me in the quiz, 1300 222 774. All songs and all questions have got a very loose connection to the mouth, because we've got dentists coming up, one dentist in particular, after 9 o'clock. So if you've got a question, seriously, because we know how expensive it can be to get to the dentist, if you've got a simple question that you'd like to ask about dental care and, you know, should you... Are eating apples any problematic for decay? Should you be having cheese after you have an apple? Should you be flossing after every meal? All those questions. Think about what you might like to ask. And a big love song to teachers as well in the next hour. But let's say g'day to Michelle and Jeff, who've jumped in Frankston South. G'day, you two. Hello, Michelle. G'day, Jeff. I'm very well. I'm very well. Now, I'll start with you, Jeff. Who's that teacher that you'd like to sing out to?
6: Two primary school teachers, Mr. Armstrong and Mr. Robinson.
0: They sound Armstrong and Robinson. They certainly sound like that. They sound like they're a PI agency. And what about you, Michelle?
7: I had a English woman, a Mrs. Tomlinson, in Year 10, and mm-hmm. she was. What I liked about her is that she saw something in me that none of the other teachers did when I was starting to go downhill in maths.
0: Yep.
7: Because I was very good at maths up until Year 10. And she used to travel from Nunawading up to Olinda, I think, to give me extra tutoring.
0: That's amazing.
7: Which was pretty amazing. And she used to give me tip-offs when I was being dobbed in for smoking on the bus. And
0: what's her name again, Michelle?
7: Her name was, I think it was Pauline Tomlinson. I don't even know if she would still be alive now.
0: We don't care, because there will be a relation to Pauline Tomlinson. I say that with love. It doesn't matter, because there will be a Pauline Tomlinson connection to anyone listening. A big shout out to Pauline. That's wonderful. Let's see if you can work out who our mystery voice is tonight. Good luck. Here we go.
5: And I'm telling you, I'm in junior college.
0: Who might that be, Michelle and Jeff? Who's that?
7: John.
0: We'll move on. No, you don't have an answer. We'll move on. Doesn't matter. That's a free shot. Okay. What metal tongue have you got proverbially if you were an eloquent person?
6: Silver tongue.
0: Yeah, it's a silver tongue. Nice work, Jeff. Time for a tune. Here we go. Who's the artist behind this tune? Michelle.
7: Yeah, that's Prince.
0: Or Rinse tonight. We're doing Rinse tonight. That's Rinse. Yep, exactly right.
7: Yeah, of course.
0: Speaking about things in the mouth, what is another word for something such as she sells seashells by the seashore?
7: A tongue twister.
0: Exactly right. Now, I've got scattered through tonight's quiz a few tongue twisters, and the challenge is I'm going to give you the tongue twister. I'm just going to say it nice and calmly, but you need to give it back to me in a brisk fashion. And if you can do that, you have passed the test. Good luck. Here is the first tongue twister. Susie Smith works in a shoeshine shop. Michelle?
7: Susie Smith works in a shoeshine shop.
0: Nice work. What Pixar movie has Dr. Philip Sherman, a Sydney dentist, who's got an office aquarium?
7: Finding Nemo.
0: Exactly right, Jeff. Nice work. What term for oral buildup of decay is the same word for a flat piece of metal with an inscription?
7: Plaque.
0: Nice. Which novelist created the spy master George Smiley?
7: Ooh.
6: I don't know. I can guess.
7: Have a guess, Jeff.
0: Not Wilbur Smith. But thanks for playing, Michelle and Jeff.
7: David.
0: Nice chatting with you. And people are saying, yes, his dog was Pluto, not Goofy. In fact, looking up the world of Disney, it was acknowledged that Mickey Mouse's dog was both Pluto and Goofy. So I would have accepted either answer, Pluto or Goofy. And I don't think we ever answered that question. So I'm glad we've got that. Oh, no, it was. It was. Asha did answer it in the end. It's 28 minutes past seven. You're with David Astor. We're playing the quiz. I can see that there's a few Tasmanian callers too, which I'm thrilled to see. And you are welcome to join us on the board. Still plenty of spots, 1300 222 774. Our next player is, in fact, from Tasmania in Scottsdale. Kylie joins me now. G'day, Kylie.
8: Hello.
0: Tell us about a teacher that you remember well.
8: Well, it was Miss Cummings, but she gave me the cane.
0: Did you deserve it?
8: She got the cane back in, it was really, not really, no.
0: No.
8: But you got the cane back in the day.
0: Yeah, I got caned. Yeah. I got wrapped on the knuckles. And to be honest, half the time I did deserve it, Kai. I was an annoying student. Very chatty. All right, see how you go with this. Mystery voice, if you get this, you have got yourself a bonus life. It's bewildered everyone so far. Good luck.
5: And I'm telling you, I'm in junior college.
0: Who do you think that is, Kylie?
8: Well, this might sound dumb, but is it JFK?
0: Not JFK. Nothing dumb about it. Always worth a guess. Now, the one that threw Michelle and Jeff is the novelist who created the spy master, George Smiley. Who is the novelist who created that character?
8: Oh, I have no idea.
0: Well, this is where we part ways, Kylie, because I'm looking for a spy writer, a very well-known spy writer. You want to have a guess?
8: Did he write James Bond?
0: He did not. All right.
8: Okay, I don't think I can get.
0: That's okay, Kylie. Thanks for calling in. Nice to chat with you.
8: Okay.
0: Have a good evening. 1300 222 774. Oscar is next. He's calling in St Kilda. G'day, Oscar.
9: Hey, mate.
0: Hey, who would you like to give your teaching Oscar to?
9: I don't know. Probably, I'm just going to say my parents, I reckon.
0: Yeah. Yeah, well, good
9: my
0: call.
9: My parents or my lecturer from last year, Callum.
0: Mm-hmm. What did you study?
9: Fine arts.
0: Fantastic. Big shout out to Callum and your mum and dad. It's nice to hear from you. All right, chance for you to work out our mystery speaker. You don't need to work out the dental connection. I can help you with that. But you do need to work out who our mystery celeb is. Here he is.
5: And I'm telling you, I'm in junior college.
0: Who do you think that might be? Someone, I think it's Beanie and T-Bone have got it. Good on you, Beanie and T-Bone. Who do you think it is, Oscar?
9: Can I give two answers?
0: No, give me one.
9: Okay. I was going to say it's that dude from Caddyshack, but it might actually, now I think about it, it's Tom. It sounds like Tom Hanks.
0: It's Tom Hanks.
9: Oh, great.
0: It's Tom Hanks because he's in a film called Forrest Gump. Okay, that's the day joke. Forrest Gump, Tom Hanks. Oscar's got his housemate in. You want to play? He can play.
9: Sorry?
0: Your mate's just arrived. Does he want to play as well?
9: Do you want to play? No, he doesn't.
0: No, fair enough. All right, well, you've got a bonus life. So do you know the novelist who created the spy master, George Smiley?
9: Couldn't tell you, honestly.
0: That's John le Carré. John le Carré came up with that character. All right, good luck. Name this tune if you can, Oscar. What did her daddy do? What did he put you through? There you go. What is the name?

0: But that tune, Oscar?
1: I don't know. Sounds like some cock rock
0: stuff. It very much was. Yep. And I think there was even satin pants involved, and certainly the big hair and the shoulder pads. Really probably need a bit more info on that. But Oscar, thanks for playing. All the best. 1300 222 774. You're with David Astle. Let's, and you're getting a love letter here. That's could I please say hi to Karen and Altona and to Justin as well, who got me listening now always. So David, loving the show and long-time listener. Texted twice last week, but to no avail. Lovely to hear from you, Jenny, and Karen from Altona. You are a favourite. So too, a big shout out to Justin, who recommended the show. 28 minutes now to 8. We have got lots of spots on the board. At this stage, we've got two players I can see, and both are from Tasmania, and they clearly are pulling their weight. What about you if you're listening in Victoria, wherever you may be, in the Gippsland, Mallee, Wimmera? Call in now, 1300 222 774. That person who's been waiting the longer of the two is John, who's in Acton Park there in Tasmania. Good evening, John.
2: Good day, mate. How are you?
0: Good. Tom Hanks is gone, so that little chance for bonuses.
2: I knew it was
0: Distinct voice when you think about it. I mean, have a listen. Here he is. It's clearly Tom Hanks.
3: And I'm telling you, I'm in junior college.
0: But it's not easy just to hear a single slice, only 2 seconds. So Oscar did well. Tell me, that teacher, who was it for you?
2: I always have fond memories of my grade six teacher, mm-hmm. which is way back.
0: Yeah.
2: What was that? Be 73.
0: Yeah.
2: 72, 73. Mr. Same. Kingston.
0: Uh-huh.
2: At Mount Stewart Primary School. He always seemed old as the hills back then, but he was a very genial fellow and probably a bit strict compared to modern times, mm-hmm. but, yeah, he was a good bloke.
0: Yeah, it's amazing you remember that because for me, grade six, also a very memorable teacher called Mr. Rippon. And he was just probably he was about 50, but I thought he was 80. And just, really got me, understood me, and recommended books and inspired me. And those teachers who get you and galvanise you as a student, really thrilling experience. All right. Now, the song that we're trying to identify here, if you can help us out, John, good luck. It's by Aerosmith. Oscar calls it cock rock with a very tongue-in-cheek description, but this is the tune. John, what's the name of that tune?
2: Mate, I have no idea. If you'd done Akadaka or Status Quo or something, I could have done it.
0: Well, what about if I start the song title and you can finish the song title?
2: Janie's voice?
0: Not Janie's voice. Worth a crack, John. Nice to chat with you. You and thanks, I mate. Clearly are of the same vintage, because that was the same year that I finished what was then sixth class. Thanks a lot for calling in, John.
2: Okay, bye.
0: All the best, mate. 25 minutes now to 8. Our next Tasmanian caller, before we get a smattering of Victorian callers coming behind, is Marcus. He's calling in. Is it Coiba there in Tasmania? G'day, Marcus.
4: How are you, mate?
0: Coiba. Did I get that right?
4: Yes, mate, yes.
0: Fantastic. Whereabouts is that? Help me out.
4: About 5 minutes to Devonport.
0: Fantastic. I don't know too many other towns that in Australia that start with Q. I can think of Queenscliff. I can think of Queenstown. There are not that many. So you are in rare space there, mate. All right. Name this Aerosmith tune. Janie's what?
4: Got a gun.
0: Got a gum. Or gum tonight. Yes, she's got a gum. All right. Good luck. Next question is this. What was the name of, these are the three dog questions, of canine questions. From Toy Story, what was the name of the spring-loaded dog, the Dachshund? What was his name? It's the same name as the spring toy that was hugely popular in the 60s.
4: Yes, I've got him in the shed because I collect memorabilia, but I know Toy Story, Woody and...
0: Yeah, but what's that spring called? Think about the spring that you would have got as a kid, and it would have the whole thing that just ricochets its way down the stairs. What's that called?
4: Coil spring.
0: Yeah,
4: that's it. It's a coil spring.
0: No, but you're nearly there. It's called a water.
4: Coil dog.
0: No,
4: Spring dog.
0: Not a spring dog. Hey, did you tell me your teacher, Marcus? I don't think you did.
4: No.
0: Who is it?
4: Winston Ford, his name was.
0: Yeah. Big shout out to, I mean, who knows if these teachers are still with us, because here we are as older people talking about our elders as teachers, but they are such an influential part of our lives. So good on you, Marcus. Thanks for calling in, mate.
4: Slinky dog.
0: I'll give you that. Slinky.
4: All right.
0: Okay, you're still with me. What is the name of Tintin's dog?
4: Oh, Tintin.
0: Come on. Yeah, Little White Dog. What was the Little White Dog called?
4: Tintin's dog.
0: Yeah.
4: Oh, jeez. I'm thinking. I do know the movie.
0: Yeah. I might move on, Marcus. A lot of people playing, a lot of people ready to play. 1300 222 774. Our next player is Gav, who's also in Tasmania. He's in Slaping Main. G'day, Gav.
5: G'day, mate. How you doing?
0: Good. What was the name of Tintin's dog, Little White Dog? What's a little white dog often called? Because it's what is also on the top of Alpine Mountains.
5: Snowy.
0: Snowy. Is exactly right. Tell me, who was that teacher for you, Gav?
5: Oh, Mr. Palfrey. It'd have to be Mr. Palfrey.
0: I love it.
5: He was a brilliant teacher.
0: I do love how that just came straight to mind. Why was he so good?
5: He just sort of got us on our level.
0: Mm-hmm.
5: Yeah, we weren't the best of students. But, yeah, no, he just got us on a good level.
0: Now, time for a tongue twister. This is where you test your silver tongue. Good luck, Gav. I'm going to give you nice and calmly a tongue twister, and I would like you to recite it back in a brisk fashion. Are you ready?
5: Yeah, righto.
0: I saw a kitten eating chicken in the kitchen.
5: I saw a kitten eating chicken in the kitchen.
0: Nice work. You've got yourself past that little test. Next question is this. What male accessory can be found in toothbrush, walrus or handlebar?
5: Bristles?
0: I'll give you that. It's a moustache. Toothbrush, a walrus or handlebar moustache. Yes, I was just playing around with toothbrush. What kind of mouth is bottled by Cinzano?
5: What kind of, say again?
0: What kind of mouth is bottled by Cinzano? It's a trick question, but there is an answer.
6: What kind of mouth is bottled
0: by Cinzano?
5: No, I've got nothing.
0: I don't blame you. Mr. Palfrey, I reckon, would have nothing either. It's a tricky question, Gav. Thanks for calling in.
5: Good on you, mate.
0: All the best to you. Our next player is Luke. He's in Ballarat and at Soldiers Hill, no less. G'day, Luke. All right, Luke, this is a trick question. Are you there?
7: Yes. How are you?
0: Good. Now, what type of mouth is bottled by Cinzano?
7: An open mouth. I was all excited about the Aerosmith question before.
0: What about if I said to you this mouth is also a type of drink that ends with the same five letters of mouth? So it's a type of drink that ends with the letters of mouth, but is not pronounced mouth. It's pronounced mooth. What is it that Cinzano bottles?
7: Vermouth
0: is what I'm looking for. Nice work. All right. If you are a lover of music, tell me who had a hit with this. Luke.
7: Oh, the Monkees?
0: Not the Monkees. I think we might put teachers on the back burner for now because we've got the quiz to do. But, Luke, thanks for playing. All the best to you. And I'm looking now at who's been waiting the longer, and it's just Jane in Blackburn, narrowly. G'day, Jane.
8: Hi.
0: Okay, whoever gets two fresh questions is going to be the winner tonight. Good luck. This is the question that threw Luke. Hopefully you'll be able to help us out. With Jane, who had a hit with Can't Get Enough of You, Baby? Jane?
8: No clue.
0: No idea? Can't help?
8: No, sorry.
0: Give me a teacher. Who was it?
8: Mr. Creed.
0: And why was he so fabulous?
8: Chemistry, year 10.
0: Ah.
8: Actually, no, year 11. That fires with the chemistry lab.
0: I love it. And he fired you up with his Bunsen burner by the sounds too. Jane, thank you for calling in. All the best. Let's say good evening to Charlie in Carlton, who's ready to pounce. Hey, Charlie.
9: David, how are you going?
0: Good. Who had a hit with this tune? Think Oral, Think Dentistry, the name of the band.
9: You know, ironically, I'm brushing my daughter's teeth as we're talking about
0: Perfect.
9: Smash Mouth.
0: All right. You get the two next. You are home. What is the name of Bluey's mum?
9: How funny, Tilly.

0: Ah, okay. You did mention you were doing your daughter's teeth, and if you didn't know the name of Bluey's mum, I'm going to say you're going to lose your dad ticket. All right, good luck. If you can answer this question, you are home, but you need to tell me what is the name of this tune. Good luck, Charlie. It's The Enemy of the Dentist, Charlie. Who is it?
1: Oh, The Enemy of the Dentist?
0: Yeah.
1: And the name of the song?
0: Yep, is The Enemy of the Dentist. It sounds like this.
1: Oh, Sugar Man.
0: That's Sugar Man. Did you say Sugar Man? I think you did.
1: I did say Sugar Man.
0: Well done, Charlie. Bluey's mum is Chili. And that's Rodriguez with Sugar Man, The Enemy of the Dentist. Nice work. And who was that teacher that deserves a big special mention in your life?
1: Tell you what, Pat Holloway, she was amazing. She in year 12, we had to submit three creative writing essays.
0: Yep.
1: And she said, hang on, two of these are too similar.
0: Oh.
1: And this is the day it was due. She was like, she set her desk up for me out the front of the staff room. Told me to sit there and don't move a muscle and just write and write and write. She'll be in close contact to help me if I need it. And so we smashed out
0: in a day. I like how the best teachers, they keep you honest. They kind of lock you down to these commitments in a best way, because they really do. You learn just through this perforce of habit and practice. Good on you, Charlie. Nice finish too with Chili and a bit of Sugar Man. A good day, good quizzing.
1: Cheers, David.
0: All the best. 17 minutes now to 8. You are with David Astle. And thank you so much for being part of the quiz. And yes, it is vermouth. Well done for those who worked that out. A little bit of a cryptic question, that one. Coming up, Dr. Dave, I'll ask him about who is his favourite teacher, was his favourite teacher. Dave is a teacher himself, and I dare say he would be the favourite lecturer of many who do the ecology there at Charles Sturt. Let's have a tune before we get to Dave. This is Mr. Bernard Fanning. Good news is that Powderfinger's getting back. This is Bernard doing his solo work. Wish you well. Some strange goannas from Queensland have been discovered.

0: But if any, and as I say, the news has just been announced that Powderfinger will be reuniting. I know it's a little bit along the Dane Nelly Melba stakes as bands disintegrate and reune or get back together. However, as a fan of Powderfinger, that's exciting because they do have a great sound and he has one of the finest rock and general voices, Bernard Fanning, and that's from Tea in Sympathy. Dr. Dave Watson will be joining me very shortly, and then a slight challenge with a difference. We do a game at the end of the hour. And tonight, it's a naming challenge, and it's all to do with a sound of this. Do you know, recognise this tune? Stay tuned, because I'll reveal the name of that song, the name of the band, and a little creative challenge to see how you fare tonight, to see if you get into the shortlist and selected for a bit of creative thinking. It's 13 minutes now to 8. Coming up, Dr. Dave and three new Goannas.
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0: Well, if you reckon crossing the Murray River is going up the country, I guess it is. And I do know up there on the ranch is Mr. Dr. Dave Watson, Professor of Ecology at Charles Sturt University. And tonight is cock-a-hoop about what's been happening with nature, including a whole lot of bogongs that have been popping up, like the best kind of thing. Because, Dave, it has been a bumper season for what has been an endangered insect. Dave, good to have your company.
1: Good evening, good sir. And yes, how good is it to have those bumbling brown little buffoons into our into our world? We've had heaps at our place.
0: Fantastic.
1: Like not just one or two. And it's made me realise we haven't had them before in those sorts of numbers. And so it's great that you know they're back.
0: I was down at Apollo Bay when probably the most rifer numbers were taking place. This is sort of about 10 days ago. And they were flushing them out of cafes and bookshops, but they were in this mild Hitchcock state of alarm. I was delighted because, like you, had not seen them in such rich numbers. I'm wondering what changed. Why suddenly has the bogong come back to such strong population growth?
1: And so that's it. That's, I guess, the thing I wanted to talk about tonight is we don't know. Uh-huh. And it's a little reminder that, you know, if you're feeling a bit smug, and for the digital natives out there who are just used to, you know, if you've got a question, you know, you just Google it, look it up, and you find the answer to it. It's a reminder that, you know, there's so much we don't know about the natural world. And so, you know, researchers at Western Sydney University have done this big moth tracker thing, and they've got all these moths that they've marked with special markings, and if you find one, you tell them. Not one of their marked moths has reappeared. and so they already knew that, oh, gosh, there's probably a fair few of them out there. And they're on the way to breed. So the ones we're seeing here, these haven't just popped out. They've been there for a while. We don't know where. And it's a reminder that Australia is a really big place, and there's a lot of places for things to hide. So they're on their way to the mountains now, and they'll breed and then come back to where they came from and breed. So there's a lot of bogong moths now, but there'll be a lot more once this generation has completed its life cycle.
0: If you haven't already been part of the Citizen Science Platform Moth Tracker, it's a great way of adding to the map. And I've got the map here in front of me, Dave. And perfect. We do have Tasmanian listeners with us tonight. And I noticed that there's been a couple of populations popping up in northern Tasmania. Is that unusual as well?
1: Look, it is. And I think we don't really know what's going on in bogong moth world. We do know that it's probably more than one species. There's probably three or four involved that are yet to be scientifically recognised. So it's just a lovely reminder. There's so much going on in the world that we don't know about, and sometimes it's good stuff.
0: What I love too is that in this estivation period they spend up in the Alps where they head for those cool crevices in the Victorian high country. This is all going to be hardwired into these little bumbling fools' brains. They're far smarter than we are, knowing exactly where to go.
1: It is humbling. I mean, you think you're clever with your, you know, opposable thumbs and
0: I can open gates. I can close doors.
1: Yeah, but you can't get to the same crevice in the high country year after year, can you?
0: Cannot do that, I'm afraid. They've got me on that one. And
1: there
0: this is it. So they just hide away in the cool, and then what, a 12-month life cycle? Is that the long and short of it?
1: Pretty much, as far as we know, and but it's all over. So some populations go up to Queensland, others go to sort of Eyre Peninsula, South Australia, and everywhere in between. ACT's got their own little group, and the ones that come from there go back there. So it's
0: when we are knowing exactly where to go.
1: It is humbling. I mean, you think you're clever with your, you know, opposable thumbs and
0: I can open gates. I can close doors.
1: Yeah, but you can't get to the same crevice in the high country year after year, can you?
0: Cannot do that, I'm afraid. They've got me on that one. And
1: there
0: this is it. So they just hide away in the cool, and then what, a 12-month life cycle? Is that the...

0: Good news for the pygmy possums and all the other little critters up there in the high country too, Dave.
1: Exactly, because this is the foundation of the food webs, and the birds around my place have been going even more bananas than normal, snacking on moths.
0: A couple of chubby birds up there at the ranch. We're talking to Dr. Dave Watson, Professor of Ecology at Charles Sturt University. You should follow him as well on Blue Sky and other socials. He's a terrific science communicator, brilliant with birds, but all things nature. And tonight we're looking at what we don't know about nature, and really the list is long. And we'd love to hear from you too if you've done a bit of moth spotting, if you're part of the moth tracker army. Love to hear what you've been observing as well. 1300 222 774. And if you are in such parts as Devonport and Burnie, are these moths a first time for you? I wouldn't think they are regular passengers over the top of Bass Strait. You can text into on 0437 774 774. Yeah, good for the possum, says Mark in Thomastown, enjoying this. We've been talking about great teachers too, Dave. And before we hear about yours, tell me about these goannas. Again, evidence of what we don't know.
1: Well, that's it. And so one of the real hallmarks of these gaps in our understanding is when we realise that there's species out there that we haven't got around to naming yet. And you know, you think of all the different kinds of crazy animals in Australia. Goannas are pretty obvious. Yeah. If you're walking around in the bush and there's a goanna there, you know, you'll see it. You'll have a moment. And this year, 2026, three brand new species of goanna were described as new species in sort of central Queensland.
0: Can I just clarify that?
1: Obvious as that.
0: Yeah, I mean, part of my jaw is dropping, but the other part of my question, of my mouth is kind of curling up into a bit of a cynical moo, saying,
1: here we go.
0: Is this just a DNA distinction? Is this something that we've been aware of these varmints, but we haven't done the DNA differentiation?
1: Sir, this isn't just propeller heads just deciding to split and then split and then split again. This is new discovery. This is holy moly. That goanna's got a bright orange head, and there's no goannas. Seriously, there's no goannas in the book that have orange heads. And I guess we better name him.
0: So this is a red-headed goanna.
1: It's called the orange-headed rock monitor. I mean, you couldn't make this up.
0: And how is it that we have... this red-headed fella has escaped our attention for millennia. I mean, I'm sure First Nations people are well and truly aware of this species, but how is it that the white fella has been so oblivious of it?
1: Well, you know, our ignorance knows no bounds.
0: Yeah, true.
1: We just don't pay attention to stuff. And there's an assumption that, you know, it'll be known. It'll be known. The lizard people will know about that. Not necessarily.
0: That's amazing. So whereabouts in Queensland, do we know?
1: Yeah, so they're in a few spots. So there's three new species that have been described, and the orange-headed one. Let me just remind myself.
0: Surely they're going to call it a Ranga goanna. I mean, can I say that aloud?
1: I think you just did.
0: Apologies to anyone if that was offensive.
1: It's north of Rockhampton.
0: Okay.
1: Yeah. So it's hardly in the middle of, you know, it's in a fairly well-studied, well-known area, which makes it all the more amazing.
0: Judy, like many of us, elated to hear about this. So happy to hear of some wild creatures that are doing well. Made my day, says Jude, listening in. And right. Dave says, g'day, David. G'day, Dave. So here we go, Dave to Dave and Dave. I was shearing out west of Whitecliffs in northwestern New South Wales. A couple of years ago in May, it was going to rain. Someone left the kitchen door open and the light on in the oven, overnight. Next morning, the room full of Bardi grub moths. I mean, full, basically wall to wall.
1: Those are big ones. Those are the big ones that bang on the kitchen window. Yes.
0: Someone suggested the goanna rang. All right, I think we might put that down before we offend too many people. Dave, that is amazing. I am genuinely excited by both those items of news. Three goannas, distinct goannas, new species in northern Queensland. The bogong moth, despite its low numbers over many years, is now up to bumper numbers, and we are grateful for that.
1: Yeah.
0: It's great to know. I mean, we have had quite damp and warm conditions, and maybe that's primo as well for the moth?
1: Yes, for sure. And so the mild winter and the back-to-back La Niñas are certainly involved, for sure.
0: Dave, who was that teacher that made the difference in your life growing up in high school or maybe even at uni?
1: Oh, gosh, many, many, many teachers have influenced my my trajectory. There was Miss Helpman, my grade 3 teacher. Mm-hmm. She was the one who called me Dr.

0: to Watson for the first time. Wow. She decided, because it was, I was already, this won't surprise you, but I was already a pretty serious animal enthusiast.
1: That's great, Dave.
0: When I was knee-high to a grasshopper, and she called me Dr. Watson. She knew I was destined for academia. But yes, so many great educators. When I was at Monash, an impressionable undergraduate, Gordon Sanson was a mammal ecologist. He worked on dentition, teeth.
1: Yep.
0: And he was actually one of the expert witnesses at the Azaria Chamberlain.
1: Oh, you're kidding me. Wow.
0: To give evidence on
1: that's amazing.
0: On what could have made those marks in the clothing that was found. And he was able to take something as dry as skull morphology in animals and how basically all terrestrial vertebrates can trace themselves back to weird fish. And he just would just draw these fish skulls on the board really quickly, label all the bits, and just remind us to that bone in that fish turns to this bone in that lizard, which is this bone in that bird. And you just got it. You got the evolutionary history of all the main, you know, animal groups based on bits of bone in the skull.
1: What and it an just exhilarating.
0: Did it in such a compelling way.
1: Sage, that sounds extraordinary. What a moment to be in that room.
0: Dave.
1: I'm sure you would get nominated by more than a few students that you have inspired over the years. Dr. Dave Watson, love your work, mate. Thanks for being part of the show, as always.
0: Always a pleasure, mate.
1: Dr. Dave Watson up there at the ranch. Lots of moths coming up. Hey, Blink-182 is the name of this band. Fact is, they had to change their name from Blink to Blink-182. My question is, why did they choose 182? What is it about that number? Don't look up the actual answer. Send through your best suggestion about why they chose 182 on the text line 0437 774 774. I'll put them all in a shortlist after the news.
2: ABC News, good evening. I'm William Howard Evans. The imam of a Melbourne mosque has strongly rejected alleged links to the suspected hijacker of the Fly Dubai flight last month. Georgia Lenton-Williams reports.
3: The leader of the My Centre Mosque in Broadmeadows, Samir Motadi, has issued a statement strongly rejecting any connection to Hamam al-Hamami. Mr al-Hamami allegedly attacked his co-pilot last month in an attempt to crash a passenger plane into an airport in Israel. The United Arab Emirates Attorney General last week said that the 29-year-old, who said he acted alone, was radicalised while studying in Melbourne in 2017. The statement said he met people connected with the My Centre Mosque, but did not further explain the alleged link. Mr. Motadi says he has never met Mr. al-Hamami and there is no record of him attending the mosque's youth centre.
2: The federal small business minister says she was only made aware of a ban on credit card payments to the tax office on the day the ATO announced the move. After mounting pressure from the business community, the government intervened last week, announcing it will give the ATO extra funding to ensure it can continue to take credit card payments for another year. Anne Ali was asked multiple questions about the ban in Parliament today, where she conceded small businesses are doing it tough.
4: The RBA announced their decision to ban surcharges on March 31st of this year, stating that surcharges will be banned from October 1st. On October 1st, the ATO announced their decision that they would not be accepting credit cards, and that's when I found out.
2: British actor and comedian Russell Brand has arrived at London's Suffolk Crown Court as his sexual assault trial gets underway. Brand, one of Britain's most high-profile broadcasters and former husband of US singer Katy Perry, has pleaded not guilty to 7 charges relating to 6 women. They include 3 counts of rape and 4 counts of indecent or sexual assault, which were allegedly committed between 1999 and 2009. Turkey, Pakistan, Egypt and Saudi Arabia have condemned attacks by Yemen's Iran-backed Houthi militants on the international airport in the Saudi capital, Riyadh, saying they're a dangerous escalation. Twi on Fitzpatrick reports.
5: Saudi authorities have reported one person, a Pakistani national, has been killed and nearly a dozen hurt in a new attack on Riyadh's international airport. The group of regional powers, dubbed the R4, has reaffirmed its solidarity and support for Saudi Arabia. In a joint statement, the group says it holds the Houthi militia fully accountable for the results of the attacks and any repercussions and demands their immediate and unconditional halt. Meanwhile, a UAE presidential advisor says targeting Saudi Arabia undermines the security of all Gulf states.
2: Ukrainians have again been experiencing blackouts after power plants were hit by Russia, despite the announcement by US President Donald Trump of what he calls an energy ceasefire. The BBC's Dan Johnson has more.
6: On the edge of Kharkiv, a reminder, Russia has not stopped attacking Ukraine. This just hours after Donald Trump announced his partial truce. On Truth Social, he wrote, "Effective immediately, there is an energy ceasefire in the war between Russia and Ukraine." Ukraine said it was ready to cease if Russia did the same. In Kyiv, the streets have fallen dark and quiet as its power network has been pounded.
2: The president of Microsoft says milk and washing machines are currently more regulated than AI. Brad Smith says there needs to be global safety rules in place, including a legal obligation to tell a victim if their system is breached by a rogue AI agent. And in sport, Western Bulldogs recruit Zach Butters wants to see more transparency when it comes to AFL player movement following his trade from Port Adelaide. The 26-year-old made up his mind about a move back to Victoria last year, but continued playing at the Power for this season. He says he contemplated publicly declaring he was leaving Port Adelaide sooner against the usual culture within the AFL.
7: I think the AFL landscape isn't probably quite ready for it. Oh, I definitely spoke about it with Peter and, yeah, he just thought that, same as I thought. He said, I don't think you want to do that right now with the way the landscape is. And yeah, but it definitely, I feel like in the future, I couldn't see why it wouldn't be a bad thing.
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1: You are clever and you're coming up with some ingenious possibilities about why the band from California, Blink 182. Now, the history of the band is that they formed back in the early 90s. I think it was originally in 92. And back then they were known as Blink. But there was an Irish band that tapped them on the shoulder, at least got in touch with the manager and said, "Oi, we're called Blink. You can't be Blink. You better change your name." So rather than taking everything to the court, the trio from San Diego, they thought, okay, let's come up with a different name. So they kept the Blink and they added 182. Now, I have got the answer here in front of me why they chose those three numbers. The creative challenge tonight, which we do on a Monday night, normally it's a word, but this time it's a bit of a fun fact from music history. Why did they choose those three numbers? If you want to have a crack at this, send through your best suggestion. Already got four or five that are brilliant sitting in the shortlist. See if you can get in that shortlist and see if you can delude our next guest, who we've just heard rehearsing during the news. And I have to say, you are in for a rare treat because it is an extraordinary vocal performance that's about to come across the airwaves across Tasmania and Victoria. And she also has that heavy responsibility of trying to work out which is the legit reason for why the band went from Blink to Blink 182 to avoid litigation. Well, why did they choose the number is the question. If you want to compete in this little game, all you have to do is send through the backstory, send through what you believe is the reason. Be creative, be fun, have a bit of play with it, send it through on the text line 0437 774 774. In this hour, we shall be celebrating teachers, and I'd love to know if any teachers are listening. We had Asha, who joined us earlier in the quiz. She's a teacher. I think Michelle and Jeff, I think Michelle may have been a teacher at one point in her life. Not sure about that. But I am very keen to hear from you, if you are a teacher, about what is the best and the most challenging aspects of the job. Because we shall be talking to a PhD student, and she is focusing on the realm of the relationship between the teacher and the student. Did you notice what I said there? Typically, it is student-teacher relationships, but what about if we spun it around to look at what rewards, sustains, and retains teachers? That is the focus of her PhD, and love to know if you are a teacher, what it is about the profession that is challenging, that is rewarding, that will see you stick about, or maybe seeing you part ways with the profession. That opportunity is coming up a little later in this hour. But if you'd like to compete in the 182 challenge, send through your best creative suggestion about why the trio from Poway in California decided, you know what, we bet to avoid the courts. Let's come up with Blink hyphen 182. Why? Well, we'll find out shortly. Before we are joined by my next guests with that challenge to be determined, let's head to Renee Geyer. It is a man's world.

0: Renee Gaia, of course, is the artist, and I had the pleasure a couple of years ago now, before we lost Renee, to chat with that extraordinary woman, and that tune came out in, I don't have the year in front of me, but I do know it is one of the cornerstone tunes, 74 it was, and that was the title track. It's a man's, man's world. We're going to reverse that idea. We're going to flip it on its head because we've got a stupendous young singer-songwriter who'll be joining us with her accomplice on guitar for a live performance of a new single, as well as trying to work out why Blink went from Blink to 182. Why did they choose those three numbers? All that's coming up, but so too is Anya Alchemy after this.
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1: 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Call 1300 222 774.
0: Yeah, well, we shall decide why 182 came up with Blink 182 in a moment. But let me introduce our musical guest tonight. Is it Anya Alchemy? Or is it Anya Alchemy?
6: I feel like do you say dance or do you say dance?
0: I'm a dance guy.
6: You're an Anya guy.
0: I'm an Anya guy.
6: Yeah.
0: I certainly won't say Alchemy, though. I'll say Anya Alchemy, who's a singer and songwriter as well there in her corner. Guitarist Mayor Goichman is in the house too, ready for the live performance. Mayor, thanks for coming in as well.
7: Thank you.
0: To you, Anya, I love the fact that your name is celebrating this notion of turning base metals into gold. Mm. How much is that an analogy for songwriting when it comes to working out which is the metal to focus on and how to bring it to its best glittery self?
6: Well, I feel alchemy is my middle name, actually. Mm-hmm. My parents are hippies. And so, I feel like in songwriting, I think there's like an Ed Sheeran analogy where it's like a dirty tap and you have to keep it going until you get all the dirty water out and then it's clean and then you have
0: like
6: the good things. Like for me, that's how I write. Like I write terribly over and over and over again and eventually something good is going to come out of it.
0: How do you remain optimistic in that? Because I, as a person who loved writing, right from primary school, mm-hmm. I found it easy to get crestfallen, easy to get disappointed mm-hmm. when that tap didn't give me gold straight away. So how did you learn your resilience? How did you learn your optimism?
6: I think just maybe embracing failure and embracing like writing things that aren't very good. Like it's kind of funny and a bit of humor, like looking at it with a bit of humor and then just writing because you want to write, not because it needs to be good, just because it's something you need to do.
0: I have got one of your chats that you gave with Street Press. I think it was back in 2022. So things probably have changed significantly for you. But you did put on your bucket list when you were seven. You wanted to be a full-time musician. Do you remember what was the other thing that you put on that list?
6: At one stage I wanted to live in, is this
0: the one?
6: Wanted
0: keep
6: to
0: going.
6: Live in, what was
0: you want
6: it?
0: To live like in a shopping centre. Greensboro Plaza. Which shop in particular did you want to live in?
6: I have no idea. I think Greensboro Plaza, I think there's a good Savers near the shopping centre. That was probably like a motivator.
0: Your mum has joined you here on the visit to the studio.
6: Yes.
0: And it's your mum that you also shouted out in the interview because you did a lot of harmonising when you were travelling, a lot of car trips, a lot of crooning. What was the... I know that you love people like Adele and people like Amy Winehouse, but what were the tunes that were really kind of monopolising the car trips?
6: A lot of, I have really strong memories of like my mum and me and my older sister singing together, like music and us. There was like such a girl's house. And so there was a lot of Spice Girls, a lot of Natasha Bedingfield. As I've gotten older, it's a lot of folk, a lot of Joni Mitchell. We were listening to Joan Armour Trading in the car the other day.
0: What a voice.
6: I know. Yeah. And Tracy Chapman. And yeah, mum would, lots of folk songs, lots of Joni. And that's really how I learned how to sing.
0: You mentioned someone like... Tracy Chapman, who found her way as a busker, and I think Ed Sheeran also did a bit of busking, quite a few, Tones and I, Tash Sultana. Mm. Have you dabbled in busking?
6: Yeah, when I was maybe early primary school, I used to busk opposite my sister's work. She was working at the cafe. I'd be over the road busking and we'd see who could make the most money per hour. And I'd win.
0: No, competitive what?
6: Now she's a lawyer, so I feel like she's won like the long run.
0: But you're the one who's really pursuing the creativity of sight. And I do know that you've also had some real success with the earlier tunes such as Home, which had a big spike after your playing at the Melbourne Recital Centre. That must have been a surreal moment for you.
6: It was amazing. Well, it's funny being here because we just had dinner at where we had dinner when I sang there. But yeah, a beautiful building. I love being in the city. Obviously, I'm from the hills, but like there's a feeling when you're in the city, in the CBD, that is just, yeah, very, there's a big buzz.
0: Okay. Now, you've had to pick between Joni and Tracy Chapman. You've had to pick between Adele and Amy Winehouse, but you also had to pick between piano and guitar. Who won out and why? Because you learnt both as a kid.
6: Yes.
0: You learnt both and you're very adept at both. Why? Which was the instrument that won you over?
6: I think probably keys, because it's a lot easier, like theory-wise, it's a lot easier to kind of, it's all in front of you, so it's very easy to be like, this means this and this is in front of me.
0: You say it's easy, but I look at those 88 keys and they're just strangers to me.
6: I'll teach you. Give me 10 minutes, I'll teach you.
0: They're whispering nothing to me.
6: But it's also like I have tiny little infant fingers
0: you
6: and
0: do
6: hands.
0: Have small hands. Yeah,
6: I have really small hands.
0: I can verify that, ladies and gentlemen.
6: So guitar was always very frustrating for me because I couldn't stretch enough, but keys I find I can get away with it.
0: All right. Now, you have got a new tune out. It's a single that's just released called Don't Say You Never Felt It. Mm-hmm. We love the fact that you're going to regale us right across the airways, right across two states tonight. You've got Tasmania joining us as well. Mm-hmm. Before you get into your groove, tell us a little bit about this song so we can listen out for a few cues and clues, Anya.
6: Yes. Well, I wrote this song. It was one of my first ever co-writing sessions with Alice Ivy. She's an amazing producer, artist from Melbourne. And we wrote it in literally an hour.
0: Wow.
6: I think there was a lot going on in my romantic life at the time, so I was ready to put pen to paper. And it's pretty much about being in a situation where you're with someone but you're not really with them and you're in this weird middle ground and you know that you feel the same things but they won't say it and you're kind of wearing your heart on your sleeve and you're like, I know that you feel what I'm feeling but you won't say it how I'm saying it.
0: That's such a contemporary moment. As someone who's with teenage kids back in the day, this idea of, is this person really the person I'm trying to work out where I belong? Is this happening? This is the tune. Are you ready to go?
6: I'm ready to go.
0: I've been spoilt by hearing the rehearsals during the news. I just got to like to tell everybody you are in for a rare treat right across Tasmania and Victoria. David Astor with you, and it's my pleasure now to introduce, in company with guitarist Mayor Goichman, the wonderful Anya Alchemy and her new tune, Don't Say You Never Felt It.
6: Thank you.

0: Tell you what, if that bloke doesn't fix his ways, you keep on going in your alchemy because you are on the right tangent. That is a very powerful churn. It's a very contemporary churn and you are getting lots of love coming through on the text line too. Anya Alchemy is my guest. That tune is called Don't Say You Never Felt It. It's the name of the new single, Mayor Goichman 2 on guitar. And good news is there is more to come because you've got another single that's coming out later this month as well, Big Girls. Is that right?
1: Yes. Yes.
0: Well, and so this is to say that you are shaping up for an album. Is this on the horizon?
1: I'm hoping. I love a body of work. I know it's a modern thing to do singles after singles, but I love a full body of work.
0: That is just so easy listening. I want to grab a wine and stand in a cool bar listening to it with my usual side-to-side swagger to that tune. You are absolutely besotting many new listeners. What I love too is you're as much a sound sculptor. You are really creating beautiful shapes with your voice. It's amazing range. I mean, was it your singing teacher that gave you the courage to explore those spaces as a, you know, with your with that range that you own?
1: Well, I feel like my singing teacher has been my mom.
0: Ah.
1: She is still like my greatest. She gives the greatest feedback.
0: She's blushing now.
1: Of course she is. She's like my best friend. She gives the greatest feedback. She's like, no, that was a bit flat. Try it again. I'm like, you know what? Thank you.
0: I love it. I love that directness. That keeps it real. That's the candor that we need. And it's the constructive criticism, not just the nut or not just the warm bath. Yep.
1: Yep.
0: My guest, Anya Alchemy, Mayor Goichman too there. And if you'd like to check out the tunes, including Home, I've been listening to Home as well, that is a duet with Pez. That has already had something like 80,000 downloads. This too is standing at 17. That'll go nuts in coming weeks. Check it out. Don't Say You Never Felt It. It's Anya, A-N-Y-A, Alchemy, singer-songwriter from NAMM, just out of. And you can also go to Anya Alchemy, all one word, to check out more about those gigs, about those singles, and that's coming up, Big Girls, later in October. And we've got Tasmania with us as well. Have you got any gigs coming up in the near future, Anya?
1: I wish. I love Tasmania. None at the moment, but it's definitely in my brain.
0: Now, you have got a tough challenge here, and this is why Blink-182 has opted for those three numbers. Just to give you the background, they came out of San Diego, just out of. They called themselves Blink for a couple of years, and then they got cease and desist from an Irish band saying, no, we own that name. You've got to change it. So they just added a little hyphen and put up 182.
1: Mm.
0: Now, I'm going to give you all the reasons created by listeners why they've gone for that, and I'm going to throw in the actual reason here. See if you can work out which one it is. You ready?
1: Yes.
0: Good luck, all players. Thank you for your suggestions, and Anya, thank you for your tune. But don't go anywhere, because this is a very heavy responsibility. It's related to cannibalism, 182. It is the drummer had a second pie, 182. It's because they thought it was just a cool number. It's in order not to forget, 182 is the first three digits of the PIN for the band's joint bank account, and they obviously left out the last number for obvious reasons. It's because it's easier than eating, that is 182. I think we'll get off past the 182s. Now, this is it. Band members were born in the months of June, August and February, 182. It's because I reckon all three members met on the 18th of February, 182. It's because 182 is how many times a word is bleeped out in the gangster film Scarface, 182. It's because at 182 decibels is the volume that will cause a listener to defecate. Hence 182. One of those is the actual reason. Do you want to have a quick recap or are you ready to go?
1: I wrote a couple of notes.
0: Okay. All right. What do you reckon it is?
1: I'm trying to guess the right. I reckon it could be the birthdays.
0: Mm-hmm. So you're suggesting that the members, it is a trio, were born in January, August and February.
1: Mm.
0: I do believe, Stephanie, you've hoodwinked another guest. It's a really underwhelming answer. And yet I went looking this morning thinking it's got to be the best answer ever. The band said, oh, we just thought it was a cool number.
1: Oh,
0: can you believe?
1: Please.
0: That is so underwhelming.
1: I was hoping for the defecating one. Come on.
2: I thought it was the PIN number.
0: You're getting more love, I have to say. I do think as someone who my daughter was going through all sorts of really those tough times some 10 years ago when you are in those kind of dating stakes. And it's also not just romantic connections. It's connections on a social level, high school level. You have nailed it with that song.
1: Thank
0: this
1: you.
0: Idea of do you think that I am worthy? And then asking the question, am I worthy? Mm. You know, are you worthy for me? Because you are one understanding lady. Been really nice to meet you. I know that Jeff Jenkins has been a huge fan of your work. And lastly, yes. Anya, tell me, who is that teacher that's made the world a difference aside from your mum? Whether it's a teacher in singing, whether it's a teacher at high school or primary school, who is that person that really made a very indelible influence on your life?
1: I'm actually going to say the librarian at my high school. I swapped high schools in the middle of VCE, mm-hmm. and the librarian, Pete, at Box Hill Senior Secondary was an absolute delight. And I swapped schools, so I didn't have many friends at my new school. And so all I do is study in the library. And he was just an absolute delight. He was warm. He was lovely. He would kick out kids that kept speaking. He loved Taylor Swift. Like, we'd speak all about my studies, and he really kept me company, and that really just inspired me to finish school and finish VCE and not worry about having no friends.
0: You know what? That was Anya Alchemy's library era.
1: I'm still in my library era.
0: I'm in a library era too. That's a lovely tribute to the bloke who made that difference. A delight to meet you, Anya. Thanks for coming in.
1: Thank you. Thank you for having me.
0: It's a pleasure. Check out Anya's there on the socials, Anya Alchemy, and that tune that you heard tonight, Don't Say You Never Felt It. And make sure you give that a second, third, fourth listen. Download it and listen to it again. And look out for Big Girls. It's coming out later in October. Coming up, we're going to be paying tribute to all those great teachers out there. And if you are a teacher, let us know about it. What is it that you love? What are the challenges? Why do you want to keep on teaching? And if you do have a teacher that you'd like to sing out to, give us a call, 1300 222 774. Love to hear from you. This is Smashing Pumpkins.

0: Now, I played that because it's on the song cut, but the other reason I played that song is 1979 was the year that I graduated from high school. So the name and the number sticks in my mind. And it's also the year that I wished that I turned back around and said a huge thanks to my teachers, and two of those teachers in particular. One was Tony Goldsby Smith, who was the man who taught me to channel my creative urges in English into an analytical mode as well. So I had, thanks to Mr. Goldsby Smith, who was my three-unit English teacher, now the capacity to write larrikin verse, to be playful with English, but also to be able to analyse prose or verse and work out how and why the artist is doing what they're doing. So to that teacher, thank you. And to the other man, it's Rick Rowling, which seriously was his name, just like the Rick Astley song, Rick Rowling. And to him who taught me three-unit ancient history, he taught me how to channel my storytelling love into appraisal of history, appraisal of battles, appraisal of politics. To both those teachers, a huge thanks, because you made me who I am today. And to Mrs. Gow, who was my year seven teacher, who basically taught me to shut up and listen, which is something that I still have trouble with today, but it was Mrs. Gow who saw that I had the capacity to learn if I listened. I know that seems a little bit flippant, but all three of those teachers made a salient difference to who I am today in 2026, a long way away from 79. So let's turn the clock back for you, and let's think about those teachers that made those differences in your life. And tell us about those teachers and how they changed your life in small or immense ways. Love to hear from you. 1300 222 774. And you can text in as well on 0437 774 774. And a special invitation to those listeners who are or were teachers, because we would love to examine what it is about that profession, that vocation, that calling, both its challenges and its rewards, because it's the teachers that is the focus of a new PhD work that's coming up after this.
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6: Evenings with David Astle.

0: Yeah. It's a segment we are keen to explore. It's our very first example of this segment. We call it Doctor Who because we get to meet some new students, some young students who are doing their PhDs on their way to being doctors. Perhaps they've already accomplished the doctorate status, but tonight it is Rhoda Lyer, who's from the Faculty of the Education at Monash University, who's studying for her PhD the effect of positive student-teacher relationships on high school teachers. Rhoda, thanks for coming in.
1: Having me.
0: And being our guinea pig, our doctorate guinea pig, do you think that the focus on teachers is a little lost in discussions around education?
1: Absolutely. So that's one of the reasons I chose this topic. I was looking at research on positive teacher-student relationships, and it was all about how they're so beneficial for students. There wasn't a lot on the benefits for teachers, and there also wasn't a lot on the benefits for high school teachers.
0: Why do you think that bias exists?
1: I think we think of school as being just for the kids, and I think there is an expectation that the teachers will just give for the kids. And I think teachers get, you know, a little bit undervalued in that. They get a bit forgotten because kids are important, of course, but we've got to think about the people that are teaching them as well.
0: What drove you to redress that imbalance?
1: So I was studying to become a psychologist and, you know, working in educational psychology. We work with a lot of students on wellbeing issues, but it was just the teachers that had such a massive impact on the students. When I was working with the teachers, I could just see, you know, it's a big burden on them as well to be caring a lot for the students. And so I wanted to do something that put the focus back on them.
0: We'll be exploring what are the rewards and the accomplishments and the challenges of teaching as part of Rhoda's study. I'd love to hear from you too, if you are a teacher in particular, but anyone teacher that you would like to single out, please do so, 1300 222 774. And you are getting plenty already of texts coming through. We've got Helen who'll be joining us shortly, but this is David and Rhoda, says Jan, who's in Frankston. My favourite teacher was Mr. Rogerson in grade 4 at West Breen Primary School. Always made me laugh, 1960, I think. Ensured me to become a teacher 40 years plus. The best teachers almost inspire us to become teachers. Now, interesting that Jan mentioned humour. Humour is one aspect, but this idea of the emotional well-being of the classroom and the teacher is paramount to kind of good outcomes, right? I understand.
1: Yeah, so what we're seeing is that for teachers and for students, having that sort of friendly banter is really important.
0: Yeah, but you don't want to be the cool teacher who doesn't get any teaching done. You know, like, it's a balance, right? It's tricky.
1: That's it, yeah. So teachers are saying they've got a huge workload and not enough time to spend those little bits of moments with students.
0: Yeah, make sure you can try and keep those grace notes, I think musicians call it. But it's tricky, and if you're a teacher, let us know about it. We've got Bun who joins us next. That's her nickname because she's hot and cross this time of the year, but her actual name is Helen Rhoda. Good evening, Helen.
2: Hello, David. Hello, Rhoda.
1: Hello.
0: Tell us about your teacher, Helen.
2: Well, I've just toppled on the floor and I'm rolling because I heard the words friendly banter.
0: Yeah.
2: That didn't happen in the 16th century when I went.
0: What happened in your day?
2: Well, I'm going to tell you about two teachers. Mm-hmm. One, my third grade teacher at primary school, who had two different straps. One was short and thick and it was called sudden death. The other was long and thin. And he called that one 6 months in hospital. So you could have like six straps of the sudden death or 10 of the 6 months in hospital.
0: You know, I also went to not a high school as much, but certainly a primary school where getting whacked was not an alien experience. Helen, how did that shape you as a student? I'm probably asking this with a degree of apprehension.
2: No. I don't think I ever got the strap.
0: Oh,
2: we
0: I'm
2: had
0: surprised.
2: A couple of lady teachers who strapped everybody. But no, I mean, we didn't have time to have emotional reactions. We got straight into our lesson. Our lessons were fabulous and blah, blah, blah. And
0: but
2: my secondary school teacher, David, who you would have adored, because her maxim was, there is a correct word for everything, know it and never be afraid to use it.
0: I love her already.
2: You love her already.
0: Yeah, I so do. And even the word maxim, you had my interest. Helen, look, we might even talk about how teaching has changed, including those sorts of corporate measures, because that is part of the story. But thanks for being part of it. I should say corporal, not corporate. Thank you, Helen.
2: Thank you, bye.
0: Well, there's two things there. One is about punishment and, you know, discipline. How important is discipline within the teaching profession? It's a tricky question, a tricky area to get right, Rhoda.
1: Yeah. So I'm coming at it from a psychology point of view.
0: Yeah.
1: We know that punishment doesn't work as well as trying to encourage the behaviours that we do want. So while punishment might deter some students from, you know, misbehaving, for the great majority, it actually maybe does more harm. So we want to be more encouraging those positive behaviours.
0: Tell me about PERMA, which is the acronym that's part of your research. What's PERMA?
1: It's a sort of framework that we're using to understand what well-being is.
0: Mm-hmm.
1: So PERMA is positive emotions. It's engagement, so being really interested in what you're doing, relationships, and meaning, so a sense of doing something that's bigger than just yourself, and accomplishment, so feeling like you're achieving something, good at something. Yeah.
0: That's keep that in mind, but maybe if you're a teacher and you just listen to that rubric, tell me about how the PERMA is going for you. That's positive emotions, engagement, meaning, relationships, and accomplishment. They're all the key planks of successful teaching and student relationships as well. 17 minutes now to 9. David Astle with you, filling in for Helen Shield tonight in Tasmania, right across Victoria as well. It's great to have your company, and we've all been through the school system in one way or the other, and that's the focus of Rhoda Lai, who's our PhD student tonight in our first segment of Doctor Who. And Rhoda is based in the Monash University faculty, where she teaches in... studies in the education faculty and studying the effect of positive student-teacher relationships on at the high school level. Rhoda and David says, Jan, what keeps you teaching is love and passion. I was a primary school teacher and a teacher librarian and then spent 15 years teaching at Steiner Education. Always found the work challenging, never boring, still love all my kids. Tell me about the studies. I know that you looked at 55 different studies. I mean, Jan mentions the Steiner School. Did you look at all different forms of teaching and school systems?
1: Yeah, we did. So we included anything that looked like they included most students. So we didn't include schools that looked at special education or specific populations, but certainly schools like Steiner schools would have been included in that. From memory, I don't think we had any studies specifically done in Steiner schools though.
0: Interesting. Evie from Essendon, David and Rhoda, I would like to give a shout out to my former math teacher. And by the way, the floor is open if you would like to give a shout out to that teacher who switched on all the lights for you. Was Sandra Holloway was her name, says Evie. She was at Sacred Heart College in Hobart. She taught maths and I was an average student in year 9, but then she made sure that the class excelled and excelled. What became of her? I entered into a career in finance having reached advanced maths. So a big shout out to Sandra Holloway. And Chris says, David and Rhoda, my grade 5 primary school teacher was my first teacher who never belted all the kids. Well, I'm glad to hear that, Chris, because this is a troubling part of tonight's stories. He taught me that school could actually be enjoyable. Retention rate is the big challenge that the school system faces, in the government sector in particular, where wages are still being contested in this state. Tell me about how retention can be probably better protected and how teachers find those rewards and accomplishments that you were looking at, Rhoda.
1: Yeah. I think the main theme from all the teachers I've been talking about is that they got into the profession for the kids. So they want to do good for the kids, but they've got to live as well. So connecting teachers back to their sense of purpose is going to be a big part of retaining them, along with, you know, reducing workload, making sure they're paid well and all that sort of thing. But I think the other stuff, the admin stuff, sometimes clouds, you know, the reason that they joined in the first place.
0: What did you learn? Tell me some of the things that you did get from looking at all these multiple studies, some of the surprising discoveries that you unearthed.
1: Yeah, so positive teacher-student relationships affected all the other aspects of well-being. So made teachers more happy, more engaged at work, connected them to that meaning, made them feel better as teachers as well, like they were doing good work. So I was surprised that it sort of hit everything else.
0: Mm.
1: I thought it would have a little bit of impact, but the level of impact it had was, yeah, much greater than I thought.
0: One of the aspects that I discovered as a teacher myself and someone who studied to be a teacher and was a teacher for a number of years, I found it was the emotional labour was something I didn't anticipate as a teacher. Now, I was at a high school level. Mm. I was the English drama teacher, and I was told two pieces of valuable advice from my overseeing teacher. One was, she said, don't smile until Easter. This was back in the early 80s, and I still think that is probably not the wisest words, but they did hold true for the day. And the other was, make sure you look after yourself, because the class will ask a lot of you. This is the idea of the emotional labour, as much as being on top of the scholastic work and those multiple relationships you foster. But I'm wondering, has the emotional labour been factored in? Was it part of your study, looking at the how it does affect you emotionally, the teaching profession?
1: Mm, yeah. Look, not specifically, but it has come up in the interviews I've been doing as part of my PhD. Mm. So, but the thing that I've found surprising is that teachers actually find that they get a lot back from the relationships. When they're going well, you know, students can be very understanding of their teachers and can, you know, really pull themselves into line when they know their teacher needs them to. And so that was a surprising aspect of the studies. Yeah.
0: Geez, I got the strap heaps of times. Now, this is obviously older listeners, and this is where corporal punishment was part of it. So how does, what's the kind of good system that sees efficient learning? I suppose lots of teachers have got reward systems within their classrooms these days.
1: Yeah, definitely encouraging those positive behaviours, but also just helping students to feel like they're heard, like they're seen as individuals and you really know them. That can be a really important tool, because when you need, you know, Johnny to stop talking in the back of the class, you know, if you already have that relationship where he cares about you and he feels like you know him, he's more likely to do that.
0: My guest is Rhoda Elias. She's at Monash University. We are talking about the study that is into the teaching connection with student, because as you outlined at the outset, Rhoda, there was very much student focus on the school system. But part of that is that more and more, particularly in the private sector, in the tertiary sector, the student is the client. And this is where, different from the corporal aspect, this is with the corporate aspect. And I'm wondering, has the privatising of education at several sectors, has this endangered, has this complicated the relationship between what is now the client and the teacher / service provider?
1: That's a really complicated question.
0: Yeah, it is. But I mean, it has really complicated the ecology of what you're studying.
1: Yeah.
0: What have you discovered?
1: So far, it seems like when teachers are given enough autonomy to create relationships the way that they want to, that's, you know, the best way to go about it. That seems to be, it gives them that sense of accomplishment, especially. It also has to feel like yourself, you know, when you're building relationships.
0: Yeah.
1: It doesn't work to sort of use strategies that don't feel like you. But I think it's become tricky for teachers, because there is a good aspect to it in that we know that we've got to have clear boundaries and things like that. We've got to look after the client or student's well-being well. But yeah, I think it's made it really complicated in terms of being an individual and doing things your way.
0: What about career development too, because that's an important part of most workplaces. It certainly applies here at ABC, that if you want to retain good people, you keep them extended, keep them enriched, and you keep them learning. So what about the learning environment for the teacher?
1: Yeah, so I've recently been interviewing student teachers as the next part of my PhD, and it seems like there's like so much goodwill with student teachers, but they're just, there's a lot of overwhelm in having a lot to learn on the job as well. So we've got to balance that in nurturing them, but also making sure they're not like snowed under.
0: Yeah, because I'm sure burnout rate is high. This is, I mean, perhaps there are many professions where this applies, but teaching at the moment is getting under a lot of pressure. One of them is wage pressure. One of them is that complicated dynamic that we've just outlined. What are the other challenges that face the modern teacher? And then we can start talking about, you know, the, we've touched on many of the rewarding aspects, but what's some of the other unique challenges of teaching?
1: Yeah, definitely workload. Mm-hmm. You know, there's a lot of students. We're talking about high school, so there's a lot of classes that you're teaching. There's a lot of content to get through, and you might not be able to, you know, do all the activities you want or the fun things that you want to do because you've got, you know, VCE content to do. You know, workplace dynamics are always challenging, so what leadership wants you to do. I could go on and on.
0: Yeah. And finally, what about the in talking to all these teachers, and tell me about the morale. What's the morale like within the teaching sector?
1: I feel like it's mixed. Mm-hmm. You know, I feel like there's a lot of goodwill there still. There's still a lot of people that care about teaching and want to be in teaching for as long as possible. But there's a lot of people finding it really tricky, and I think that's dependent on the school, individual, you know, what the agreement's like.
0: Actually, I don't want to finish the interview on that. I want to finish it on a positive note, because I've been asking everyone to tell us about their inspiring teacher. But wrote a lie, I haven't asked you. Who is that inspiring teacher that you had, either in primary school, high school, or tertiary level? Who was it?
1: Had a teacher called...
0: Tell me about the morale. What's the morale like within the teaching sector?
1: I feel like it's mixed. Mm-hmm. You know, I feel like there's a lot of goodwill there still. There's still a lot of people that care about teaching and want to be in teaching for as long as possible. But there's a lot of people finding it really tricky, and I think that's dependent on the school, individual, you know.

0: Mark Edgecombe. I did school in New Zealand.
1: Mm-hmm.
0: He was my English teacher in year 12 and 13. And he was the inspiration behind going and doing an English degree and eventually psychology. He just taught me how important words were and how, books open worlds that you can't, experience yourself, but you can experience it in a
1: what a wonderful
0: imaginative way.
1: Realization. And I think it reminds me of that Tim Winton quote that every book is a ticket to elsewhere.
0: Mm.
1: And you basically, a library is like a travel agency, and you can go wherever you like. It just takes you onto these magical or challenging journeys. We've got Gordon in Ballarat who joins us now with a tribute, I believe, to his teachers. G'day, Gordon.
2: Good evening, David and Rhoda. I'm not quite sure exactly what you're on about. Just I get in the car, turned on, and
1: looking at teachers and the role of teachers, and also inviting people to share their fond memories of particular teachers, which I understand you've got a few in mind.
2: Yeah, well, I can remember all the names of all six in primary school,
1: mm-hmm.
2: And there was one of those was, I think, fairly influential in my life in a way. Not say which one. And then when I went to secondary school, I did go there.
1: I believe you.
2: In year 9, my eldest brother was there as a teacher.
1: Amazing. And did he give you any special treatment, or probably gave you the opposite, did he?
2: No, I think we tried to avoid each other in a way. A couple of the other students asked me, he said, "Is that your brother?" And I said, "Yeah." And that was all there was to it.
1: Yeah, that's right. One of my friends at school was the daughter of the headmaster. I always felt for her. I think that's actually how I kind of almost got to know her, through sympathy, and then realised that she was a far more different person than her father. But that's a tricky decision to make back in teen years. Thanks a lot, Gordon. Good to hear from you.
2: Thank you. Bye.
1: All the best. And this one is Peter in Carnegie. Hey, David and Rhoda. My best memory is Mr. John Shaw at Clayton South Primary School, grade 4, 64, grade 16, 66. He admired Sir Winston Churchill, hated the Beatles, I've forgiven him, and opened my eyes to the 18th century North American history. And this is Marie in Fitzroy. David, has Rhoda explored TAFE and VET teachers in her studies, or focused on high school only? Are you thinking of going to different aspects of teaching as well, Rhoda, in your studies?
0: It's really tricky in a PhD because we've got to be limited and not
1: Makes
0: try
1: sense.
0: And do too much. So I'm focusing on high school.
1: Gee, it's been a pleasure to meet you, Rhoda. Thanks so much
0: you
1: for coming
0: too.
1: In. And you've been the perfect candidate, our very first debutante for Doctor Who. And it's been a delight to meet you. Thanks again for coming to the studio. Coming up, if you've got a dental question, we're going to go from teachers to dentists. And so get your question ahead in on the text line 0437 774. We're looking at all professions tonight. Teachers, musicians, dentists coming up. Rhoda Lai from the Faculty of Monash, thanks a lot for coming in. This is Walk of Life by Dire Straits. How are your fangs? You got a question about your teeth? Text in, call in. That's coming up after the news. It's now 4 to 9.

0: So what's your dental question? Send it through.
1: In your neighbourhood,
2: welcome to the Glenorchy Pool. And
1: around the nation,
3: this generation of young people are really feeling the weight of having grown up with technology, grown up with the internet.
4: ABC News, good evening, I'm William Howard Evans. The imam of a Melbourne mosque allegedly linked to the suspect of the attempted Fly Dubai flight hijacking has broken his silence. Georgia Lenton-Williams has more.
5: Terror suspect Hamam al-Hamami is accused of attacking his co-pilot with an axe, allegedly in an attempt to take control of the Fly Dubai plane to crash it into an airport in Israel. In a statement released via state media last week, the United Arab Emirates Attorney General said the 29-year-old, who said he acted alone, started to drift towards extremism and terrorism while studying in Melbourne in 2017. It says he met people associated with the My Centre Mosque in Broadmeadows, led by Samir Motadi, but does not further explain the alleged link. Now, Mr. Motadi has taken to social media. He has not directly addressed the allegations, but has made reference to false allegations and claimed the righteous will always be attacked.
4: Australian man Simon Carman, who's accused of murdering a teenager in Thailand, has told a court the 17-year-old girl was responsible for her own death. Karishma Vias reports.
6: It was an opportunity for the presiding judges to really clarify what his plea is to the four charges, very serious charges that he faces, and they include murder as well as taking a minor for indecent purposes. Mr. Carman has agreed to plead guilty to one of those charges, and that is concealing a corpse. There is CCTV footage that is publicly available that shows Mr. Carman dragging a suitcase out of his condominium in Pattaya back in June, but he adamantly maintains his innocence on the other charges that he faces.
4: More than 3,000 vaccines have been rolled out to Australian wildlife as part of the federal government's efforts to combat bird flu. Australia has recorded hundreds of bird flu events, including mass mortalities, since the disease was first detected in the country in mid-June. Agriculture Minister Julie Collins says authorities have now vaccinated little penguins in Victoria and in New South Wales, as well as orange belly parrots in Tasmania and the endangered shy albatross.
7: I do want to reiterate that there remains no detections in our poultry or agriculture systems and that the risk to human health remains low. I can say we've now had over 700 bird flu events across the country and 60,000 calls to our disease hotline.
4: Foreign Minister Penny Wong says the Palestinian Authority's decision to postpone general elections is deeply disappointing. Following Australia's recognition of Palestinian statehood at the UN, the government and international community have strongly advocated for elections in Palestine, which haven't been held since 2006. Penny Wong says continuing to delay elections undermines the prospect of a two-state solution. The coalition says the delay proves the government's recognition of Palestinian statehood was premature. Fighting in Yemen is intensifying around the city of Taiz, which has been surrounded by the Houthi forces. Taiz has long been a major battleground in the country's devastating civil war. With food running out and few supplies reaching the city, the World Food Programme is warning of a humanitarian catastrophe. Matthew Hollingworth is the WFP's head of operations and says 600,000 people are at risk.
8: We simply can't get through those front lines right now with supplies. But really worryingly, not only humanitarian supplies have stopped going in, so have commercial supplies. Food's running out. We know that wheat flour stocks are running out. Prices are getting higher and higher each day.
4: UK Prime Minister Andy Burnham says Russia did interfere with the Brexit referendum and warns similar activities are taking place in France and Germany. Mr. Burnham has told the Rest is Politics podcast that upon arriving at number 10, he asked about possible Russian interference in the 2016 vote and received a clear answer that yes, there was. Mr. Burnham did not provide further details about the type or extent of Moscow's activity during the Brexit referendum. And South Australia's Premier Peter Malinauskas says he remains confident in the safety of the state government's planned MotoGP circuit following a federal court challenge from a man concerned about rider welfare. A Queensland game developer is seeking a permanent injunction against the street circuit because he believes the track will compromise rider safety. But Mr. Malinauskas has rejected those concerns. ABC News.
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9: Filling in for Leon Compton. 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
14: Yeah, now look, I'm only playing that. I'm not trying to taunt you, but it's a reminder that now is the time to text through your dental query. That thing about your teeth, that thing that has been pestering you, that thing that you may not have to pay a consultation fee just to ask. You can do it right now, as the dentist is about to join us on the airwaves. So send through your question or give us a call to text in 0437 774 774 to call in 1300 222 774. Before we get dental as anything, Bev in Richmond wanted to give a shout out to a teacher. We were celebrating and continue to celebrate teachers tonight in honour of our very first Doctor Who guest, Rhoda Lye, looking at her work. And Bev says, David, I had a fabulous teacher in year 11 called Barry Foldner, who ran a photography class, and he took us to Channel 10 in Nunawading and Rusden State College. I got into Rusden studying media studies, and I didn't know that it was a teacher's college. Yep, true. Well, finished the degree, never taught, but due to a chance meeting with Johnny Young's accountant, I ended up working at Channel 10, which was my dream job. Thank you, Barry, says Bev. Gratefully. And Danny, who is a teacher, says, thanks for the show, David. I've got to go now to make sure I'm up in time before school training session for some kids trying to make the badminton team next year. It's the little things like this that create the respectful relationships that makes teaching such a rewarding and enjoyable profession. If you are not there for the kids, get out now while you are still sane. Love it. David has got a question about the dentist. I know that Peter in Ballarat is calling in. There's still plenty of chance for you to send through or call through what is bugging you about your teeth. 1300 222 774 to call, and you can text in on 0437 774 774. The dentist is in the house very shortly. I mentioned Dental as Anything. This is that same band with one of their lesser-known tunes, but a beautiful tune. It's a love song to a country. That country is Egypt. This is Egypt by Dental as Anything. What's your dental query? Give us a call, give us a text.

0: Love that tune, and I get a very few opportunities to play it on the airwaves, for that matter, to even play it recently. I haven't heard it for a while, but it is Egypt by Mentalist Anything, Dentalist Anything, for tonight's purpose. David Astor with you across Tasmania and Victoria, and a chance for you to make the most of the dentist in the house. And if you'd like to ask a question that is troubling you about your teeth or about your gums or about toothache or whatever it might be, can you have an apple before you go to bed? Should you eat a little more cheese? Should you floss after every meal? Simple things like that. Love to hear from you. 1300 222 774, and you can call in on that number or text in on 0437 774 774. It's 11 past 9.
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2: Kim Hoon shares his story of escape and sacrifice and how caring for his elderly father returns that gift. 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
0: Well, I don't know why we're doing this segment, because I have to see the dentist 8:30 on Thursday morning. I've already got that in my mind. I've already got it in my sights. And to double down on dentistry, well, that is just a risky business. However, if it is about enlightening dental quandaries, well, then that's a good thing. And that's exactly what Dr. Matt Hopcraft is here to do. He's an associate professor at Melbourne Dental School. Well, he's a teacher, he's a dentist. You're also a very fine cook, I understand, Matt. You were on MasterChef too, weren't you?
4: I was on MasterChef a couple of times, yeah. So good enough to get on, not quite good enough to get all the way to the end.
0: So you do love using the choppers in whatever way possible.
4: In every possible sense.
0: We've got a couple of calls, a couple of texts, but this one's simple. It's a simple one, or is it? Because David is asking about cracking or chipping that happens more often now that I'm in my mid-40s. I wear a mouth guard. I wear a splint, but it still happens from time to time. So this is about enamel starting to get a little more friable, I guess.
4: Yeah, David, and, you know, to our caller, you know, as we get older, we start to deteriorate, unfortunately.
0: Oh,
4: that's terrific news. We really can't avoid it. I wish we could. And our teeth are no different, and the enamel, the outer surface of the teeth, which is the hardest structure in the human body, is also quite brittle, and it is prone to wearing out over time and to cracking. And often we see people with a lot of stress, and we're seeing people more and more stressed these days. They grind their teeth, they clench really hard. And so, you know, definitely wearing that night guard, that night splint, is really important. But some of the things that we really encourage people to do are, you know, how do we deal with stress? What are the things that we're doing a little bit more holistically there to try and reduce the grinding, the clenching?
0: So get to the root cause, essentially.
4: Yeah, absolutely.
0: So looking at the stress, all those stressors in your life. I learnt that I don't chew fantails after 40. If you're going to have a fantail or any of those sort of chewy lollies,
4: sticky ones,
0: suck them slowly. Don't go chewing, because you're going to leave a molar behind. 1300 222 774. That's the number that Peter rang from Ballarat. Good evening, Peter.
5: G'day, Dave. G'day, Dr. Matt. Oh, dear. Yeah, fantails. Definitely
0: no fantails.
5: Not.
0: Write that down, Pete. Now, what have you got for Matt?
5: Dr. Matt, Associate Professor Matt, I should say. My gums are gone. My ultimate destination will probably be dentures. I can't get implants because the gums are so gone. And David, I have an appointment at 8 o'clock tomorrow morning.
0: Dentist. We're both going through the sort of triggers here.
5: Yeah, something to get ready for. But Matt, dentures these days, are they laser printed? Are they made to order? Because I can't get implants because I've got no gums.
0: Yeah, great question, Pete.
4: Peter, it's a really good question. And I mean, our technology around making a whole lot of things in dentistry now has really gone forward leaps and bounds. Everything that we do is custom made for individual patients. So whether it's a denture, whether it's a crown, it's all about you as the patient and getting the best outcome possible for you as a patient. But yeah, we're certainly seeing a lot more in the way of 3D printing of various things and milling of crowns, milling of porcelain, those sorts of things. So the technology allows us to do things with, I guess, much more accuracy, much better fit, but also much quicker as well. So hopefully, you know, the dentist that you're seeing will be able to get a really good outcome for you.
5: And last question, do one level, like the bottom, like do bottom first and then the tops a bit later, or just do it all at once?
4: Yeah, again, it's a really good question. Yeah, and without seeing you, it's always hard to give you know, really good personalised clinical advice over the phone like this all the way away in Ballarat there. And so it really probably is a little bit dependent on whether it's, you know, a complete set of dentures replacing all of your upper and lower teeth, then probably having them both done at the same time makes sense. If it's a partial denture replacing some, there might be a little bit more around getting one over the other in terms of how many teeth you're replacing and your ability to adjust to it as well. So it's a little bit dependent on exactly what's happening.
0: Best of luck, Peter, with the big visit, mate. All the best
4: to
0: you.
5: Thanks, Matt.
4: Thank you. All right,
0: Peter in Ballarat with some great questions there. Lil, just on, you know, this is an extension of David's question, who has the cracked teeth syndrome. Lil wants to know, Matt, how do you strengthen enamel or look after the gum? So there's two questions there, but can you strengthen enamel? It's a good question.
4: Good question, Lil. They're all good questions.
0: Yeah,
4: everyone's piling in with it.
0: We've got a very shrewd crowd.
4: The great questions. I'm not going to get off lightly tonight,
0: no,
4: am I?
0: Not.
4: So can you strengthen enamel? It's again a million-dollar question. So our enamel weakens in a couple of different ways, and it's either through wear or through acid attack, and that's either through us eating too much sugar, bacteria in our mouth produce acid and we end up with tooth decay, or drinking what we see a lot more of now, really acidic drinks, and whether it's soft drinks or sports drinks, energy drinks that are very, very acidic and wear away that tooth enamel.
0: What's a kind of good counter to that?
4: Yeah, well, so the two good counters, the first counter with everything, as I mentioned before, is prevention. You know, how do we actually stop that thing from happening in the first place? So looking at why our teeth are wearing away and trying to remove that source, but then strengthening it. Fluoride is generally the best way that we have of trying to strengthen. We really can't rebuild the enamel, but anything with fluoride in it, fluoride toothpaste, obviously fluoridated water where we are, your dentist or dental practitioner will have concentrated fluoride that they might help get you to use. And then there's a whole range of products that sort of are based around hydroxyapatite, which is the structure that tooth enamel is made of, to try and help strengthen teeth as well.
0: Good on you. And gums, well, we might sort of get into gums in a moment. There's two big questions in there, Lil, but I think we got to the enamel bit, and the whole idea of the trying to avoid some of those acidic foods as well is a good idea. Let's get to Ron, who's in Chelsea Heights. You're more than welcome to join us, because we do know going to the dentist, or the doctor for that matter, can be quite expensive. And you've just got one little pesky question that you've been meaning to ask, in the same way that we've heard from everyone. Make the most of this opportunity, because Dr. Matt Hopcraft, my guest tonight, is Associate Professor at the Melbourne Dental School, and he's also been involved in dentistry for many years and is generous enough to step into the studio and help you out with whatever is bugging you about things oral. 1300 222 774. David Astill as well, right across Victoria and Tasmania tonight. It's 19 minutes past 9. Ron in Chelsea Heights is our next caller. Matt, good evening, Ron.
6: Hello, David. Hello, Matt. Yeah, my question is, towards the end of my working life, I decided to get my teeth straightened. So I had orthodontic treatment for about a year. Now, at its conclusion, I had a retainer or a band inserted at the lower jawbone, which is subsequently broken. Now, from what I understand is that the next step to get that replaced is a temporary band that will actually be inserted for about 2 years. So my question is, why the change? And will it have an impact on my teeth straightening? Because as it is now, I've got a mold that I put in each night to prevent the grinding of my teeth. Mm-hmm. And I understand with this temporary one that I'm going to have another one for the lower jaw. Am I right? And I just wanted to know what the change was.
0: Okay.
4: It's a good question, Ron. Yep. And, you know, one of the things that we find, you know, orthodontic treatment works because our teeth aren't fixed in the bone. We sort of think, you know, our teeth are fixed there and they don't move, but they move, and we can move them through bone, and they respond to the forces that we put on them with orthodontic treatment. But they also respond to the forces of our lip, which is a very powerful muscle on one side pushing in, and our tongue, which is an even more powerful muscle pushing back out in the other direction. And so you have your teeth straightened, but sometimes, particularly those lower teeth, have a tendency to want to wander back to where they used to be before the orthodontic treatment. They do get a little bit. It's like, I really liked where I was before.
0: I wanted back where we were.
4: It's nice being all in this nice little straight line, but it was kind of a little bit cozy here when I snuck in behind you. So the little wire that they put behind those teeth is there to just hold them into place, because they're the ones that tend to move around a lot. If you're wearing that night guard or that splint, that does help to keep those teeth in place. But maybe your dentist or your orthodontist is just wanting to be safe and sure and putting that wire back to make sure that those lower teeth, you know, you've paid to get this really great smile. We want to make sure that you continue to have that really great smile.
0: Does that help you, Ron?
6: Yeah, I wish that was the case, but because I had to get other stuff because they were too jagged after I had them all straightened. But look, I don't want to hold you up, but I'm grateful for your advice. But my theory was, why the change? Why is it semi-permanent for 2 years, this retainer, and then it's taken away, compared to when I had it in 2013, which I thought was permanent and broke and was spearing my tongue underneath?
0: So the change is also the issue that is concerning Ron.
4: Yeah, and maybe it's just a change in philosophy that your dentist or that your orthodontist has had. Maybe they've seen some changes in the way that those teeth are moving and that it was going to be fine, and maybe they've realised now things are moving a little bit too more and we're better to stabilise it now.
0: Ron, I hope that helps.
6: Thank you very much, David and
0: my
6: Matt.
0: My pleasure.
4: Thanks, Ron.
0: And when you say a dentist changes his philosophy, I think you meant a dentist changes his philosophy.
4: Oh, boom, boom.
0: 1300 222 774, you've probably heard them all. This is the Dr. Matt Hopcraft. He's with us, and we are looking at how you are faring in terms of your dental health. And Nick says, David and Matt, can you reuse the flosser things on the plastic sticks? It seems a waste to use them only once.
4: Nick, great question. I wouldn't reuse them. Obviously, we're sticking them down between our teeth and into our gums and getting bacteria on them, and you're not really going to be effectively going to be able to clean them. The little floss tools that he's talking about are great, because one of the problems that most people have with flossing is it's hard to kind of get your fingers into your mouth and move them around.
0: Back left and upper right.
4: But we're creating so much waste as well. Yeah. And so, you know, I sort of worry about that as well.
0: I do too.
4: Yeah.
0: Rosalind and Dandong, David and Matt, I have crowns on molars, probably 30 years old or so, getting worn and touchy. So this is the idea of the enamel cracking. What is involved in possible replacements there? Now, just as an aside, Rosalind is on a Prolia injection.
4: Yeah, Rosalind, another great question.
0: Yeah, I know, really. No one's let us down so far. Maybe that's Ian's joke coming up, but we'll find out.
4: Maybe I'm the only one that's going to let us down here with my answers. So, Rosalind, so replacement crowns after 30 years. I mean, 30 years is a great lifespan.
0: Good innings,
4: For dental work. You know, we want things to last as long as we can, but most of the things that we do are not going to outlast us as people. And so replacement sort of depends a little bit on the type of crown, what material is it made of, you know, how badly worn down it is, what the rest of the tooth structure looks like. But it generally involves taking that crown off, looking at what's underneath that, making sure that everything underneath is all still fine, and then making a new crown to go on top. And generally I'd say that taking Prolia is not going to be a contraindication to that sort of treatment, but it might be if you needed a tooth extracted.
0: Rosalind, my tuppence on this is just have a look at your insurance, because I've had to have 3 of those crowns sorted out, and I've realised that it makes a lot more sense for everybody if I do that 1 year after another. So talk to your dentist and work out which is the one that needs the most urgent attention, and then try and scale it across the those years that involve, because I don't know if this is speaking out of turn here, Matt, but I do find it was a much more merciful insurance payout or insurance support through Medicare as a result of that, because it is an expensive operation.
4: Yeah, generally private health insurance will have a cap on what they pay back for major dental, and so doing that over subsequent years is a good idea.
0: You're getting a shout out here from Plugger. Great to hear it's a Tatura boy, Matt Hopcraft. Ian is, well,
4: thanks, Plugger.
0: I think Ian's is going to bring one of the old classics to the airwaves. Good evening, Ian. He's in Maroopna.
7: Yeah.
0: Ian, how are you, mate? Good.
7: Yeah, good, thanks.
0: What do you got for us?
7: Yeah, how the head.
0: What?
7: Yeah, the best time to make a dental appointment.
0: Probably next year.
7: 2:30.
0: Hey, what do you call a collective? Yeah, go for it.
7: The classic of dad jokes came from a 12-year-old yep. in England.
0: Yep.
7: How the hairdressers get home.
0: All right, I've got the dump button ready here.
7: No, it's okay.
0: It's not on a Hopcraft, is it? What is it?
7: No, shortcuts.
0: Oh, dear, oh, dear. I have to get you off right now. Thanks a lot for calling in.
7: Yeah, thanks, mate.
0: Do you know that the collective noun of orthodontists is a brace?
4: A brace, yes.
0: You know that. My guest is, he's heard them all, Dr. Matt Hopcraft. You've got a dental joke, and see if he hasn't heard it, or you can do that too. He teaches dentistry. What's it like teaching dentistry? I mean, it's tricky enough to do as a practice, but how does it, how do you translate the vocation into an education, into a lesson?
4: It sort of depends, because it's an art and a science. Mm. And so there's a lot of scientific teaching that goes into, you know, understanding body systems, understanding dental materials, understanding disease, treatment. And then we start our students working in a simulation environment with plastic teeth and developing their hand skills. And that's one of the things that is really hard to do. We're coordinating a left hand, a right hand. Mm-hmm. We're looking into a small, dark environment, into a mirror, so everything's in reverse. And they practice a lot on false teeth. We've got some really nice virtual reality haptic devices that allow students to really refine their practical skills. And then when we are satisfied that they're competent, we start treating patients. And we start treating patients under supervision from the second year of the dentistry program. And we, you know, cover that sort of gamut of communication skills and empathy and professionalism and diagnosis and treatment planning. And it's a tough gig.
0: I've never thought about that, the whole idea of the reverse image. And you're right, it is a sort of small dark cave that you're operating in. And what about a lot of people... have got anxieties around dentistry. What's a good way, how do you teach students to appease the patient, make them at ease? Because that's one of the crafts of being a dentist.
4: Yeah, it's not so much appease, but I think there's a lot of it is about empathy mm-hmm. and about understanding. So we spend a lot of time in sort of a big area of my teaching is around the professionalism side of dentistry rather than the technical aspects of how to treat patients. And so we talk a lot about, you know, the communities that people come from. We talk a lot about dental anxiety. We talk a lot about, you know, the challenges that patients have coming through to see us. We talk about, you know, family and domestic violence sufferers who have a lot of challenges coming to see a dentist for a lot of reasons. So we get people in with lived experience to talk about those things and to get the patients to gain a perspective or get the students to gain a perspective from the patient's side of things.
0: A very important aspect of the teaching environment. Some questions coming through. Ginny, hi David and Matt. I'm wondering if chewing gum containing the tooth enamel compound, does that work? Or chewing gum in general, I'm curious about chewing gum. Is that good or bad for teeth health?
4: Chewing gum with no sugar in it is great because it promotes saliva.
0: Okay.
4: And so one of the things, if you don't brush your teeth in the middle of the day, which most people don't, but, you know, we generally want to try and clean our teeth after we've eaten a meal, chewing gum after you've eaten lunch is a great way of promoting saliva, which helps to wash away all of the bad things in your mouth. If it's got sugar in it, so the good old bubble gum from the 70s
0: that we
4: all loved, that was loaded full of sugar, not so good because you're just holding a whole lot of sugar in your mouth. Some chewing gums, and possibly the one that she was referencing, was a brand that the technology was developed
0: here. Hydroxy or something.
4: Yeah, hydroxyapatite, or yeah. There's a calcium phosphate mm-hmm. That was, you know, developed here at Melbourne University by my old boss, and they've put that into chewing gum. So those things can be beneficial as well. There's some evidence that that's great too.
0: This is from Kim, who's in Victoria, nowhere in particular, but Kim wants, I think, might be in Wodonga. My dentist advised me to start using a pharmacy-only toothpaste. In a checkup last year, dentist told me that my enamel is looking fantastic and shadows or pre-cavity marks have disappeared or reversed. If it's so good, why isn't everyone using just the normal pharmacy stuff rather than you know, some of the more fancy ones.
4: Yeah, so generally toothpaste in the Australian market for adults has somewhere between 1,000 and 1,500 parts per million of fluoride. The water in Melbourne here is about one part per million. Kids' toothpaste has about 500 to 550 parts per million. We're just about to update the fluoride guidelines, and there's going to be a whole lot of big arguments for anyone who's interested about whether we should increase the strength mm-hmm. of fluoride toothpaste for kids, because about 40% of 12-year-olds have tooth decay. It's one of the most common wow. diseases affecting kids, leading cause of preventable hospitalisation. So there's this whole problem around there. The toothpaste that we're talking about that you can get from the pharmacy is 5,000 parts per million. So it's about three times the strength of regular supermarket toothpaste. It's not necessary for most people to use it, but for someone who's at a little bit higher risk, if they've got cavities starting, we often do recommend that okay. because you're just hitting it with just super extra strength fluoride to help reverse those cavities.
0: Stay with us, Matt, because one or two other questions coming through. You can still zip one in if you're quick on 0437 774 774. My guest is Dr. Matt Hopcraft. But coming up after the 10 o'clock news is Mr. Philip Clark, who's got a fine pair of teeth. I had a look at them when I was up there in Sydney a few years ago, and I hope you still have those chompers looking as fine as they did. You
8: were
0: are.
8: Were they a glass of water when you looked 30 years old?
0: How often do you clean your teeth, Philip?
8: That's a personal question.
0: Yeah, I know it is. That's what we're talking about, personal hygiene tonight.
8: I give them a jolly decent scrub once a day.
0: Once a day. Won't you do it?
8: Oh.
0: I'd do it at either end of the day. But anyway, yeah.
8: Oh,
0: that's
8: good
0: you.
8: For you.
0: That's
8: good for
0: me.
8: You.
0: That's what are you up to tonight?
8: Now, what are we doing tonight? We're going in our first hour. We're going to look at cancer and cancer treatment. Now, before we get too gloomy about this, I get the impression, and I'm going to test it on my guests, that things are a lot better these days than mm-hmm. they used to be, and that there have been huge advances in across a whole range of cancer. So we're going to talk about that, the big advances in cancer research and care, the whole idea of tailored care for individual cancers for individual people, and where all that might lead us as well. So if you've got questions about any of that, jump in our first hour. Emily Barrett's going to lead the Nightlife News Breakdown for us. Plenty to talk about. Could the government actually stop this crazy scheme to live stream an execution in the US? Yeah. We might talk about that as well. And also this strange suggestion of a connection between the hijacker of the Fly Dubai flight and Australia. So we'll try mm-hmm. and tease some of that out as to what we know. Charlie Lineweaver will review all the the interesting Nobel Prize winners in his segment as well. What else are we doing? Oh, we're talking to someone who still runs a picture theatre in country New South Wales, which has been going since 1936 continuously. How about that?
0: I love that story. Love it.
8: They say they've got a projector, a 35mm film projector, except they haven't got anybody to work it anymore.
0: That's right. It's almost the operator's become obsolescent. Have a great show, Phil.
8: Thanks, mate.
0: That's coming up in half an hour's time. One or two more questions with our doctor, Dr. Matt Hopcraft. This is, are you a better chef or dentist, Matt?
4: Oh, I'm not sure that I'm the best person to judge that question.
0: I think you'd be better. Well, another one is thoughts on dentistry overseas, Bali, Vietnam, things like that.
4: We have a lot of people travelling overseas to get dental work done, and this whole, I guess, discussion that we could have about the cost of dental care and the fact that dentistry is not on Medicare, and you know, why does the government subsidise mm-hmm. healthcare for one part of our body but not for another part of our body? And so some people find that the you know, having to pay that cost themselves, it's cheaper to go overseas. There are a lot of good dentists overseas, but there's a risk. Usually people having the most complicated, challenging dentistry that they need. And if things go wrong, it's not then easy to fix that. Sometimes the materials, the equipment, the parts that they use, if it's implants, might not be available here. It becomes really complicated to fix that. And at least here in Australia, you're protected by, you know, our rules and regulations, and dentists have to have insurance to cover the cost if things don't go according to plan. And so you risk a lot by having major dental work done overseas.
0: Tell you what, you've really resonated with the audience. We'll have to get you back, and people are wanting to know about gum health and xylitol and Mexican experiences. We'll have to leave it there, but thanks so much for coming in, Matt. It's been a pleasure to meet you.
4: Fantastic. Thanks, David.
0: My guest has been Dr. Matt Hopcraft, and he's one of the teachers there at the Melbourne Dental School, and good enough to come in for our med chat and thinking we might have to get a dentist back very shortly. It's now 25 minutes to 10. Our final guest is someone who grew up with a lot of mess on the kitchen table. The mess was the inspiration for her new book. We'll find out what that is, but this is Bad Dreams by Teddy Swims before we get there. Yep. What was going on at that kitchen table? Have a guess. Ink everywhere.

0: Beautiful voice, isn't he? That's Teddy Swims and one of my favourite album titles from a few years ago. I've Tried Everything But Therapy, Part 2, Bad Dreams, Teddy Swims. Well, lots of guesses about what that mess was on the kitchen table of my next guest. Growing up there on the kitchen table, all these blocks and pots of ink, what was happening? Well, we'll find that out because it really is the underpinning of her debut anthology. We'll be joined very shortly by Eva Phillips after this.
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3: Evenings with David Astle.
0: Well, a valiant guess from David, wondering about that mess on the kitchen table of my next guest. Eva Phillips, growing up there on the table of her childhood home's kitchen, was, as David has speculated, was it a squid ink used for tattooing? No, it wasn't, David. But that guess is a very fine one because, in a way, the experience that Eva underwent growing up with this mess on the table did tattoo on her imagination, because for her debut anthology of poetry called Borrow or Rob, which won the Thomas Shapcott Poetry Prize prize, it really was that experience that has fed into her new work. It's been great to have you on the show, Eva. Thanks for joining me.
4: Hi, David. Thanks for having me.
0: Well, my eyes lit up when I saw the name of your anthology, Borrow or Rob. You know, I know, it's a spoonerism. What inspired the title?
4: I guess the story inside the poems all inspired the title, because the book looks at, and the poems inside the book look at the work of Margaret Preston, one of our most famous artists and printmakers in Australia, particularly in the 20th century. And I was really looking at, in the book, I guess, some parts of her career that do call to mind that spoonerism and the idea of borrowing or robbing, which is her engagement with Aboriginal communities and the way that she kind of undertook some extraction around their cultural artefacts and art practices and used them in her own work. So it started there, and then I thought that the title means that I think I make my position pretty clear about how I feel about what she's undergoing in the poems that I'm building from this story. But then it's also then up to the reader to see where they lie on that sliding spectrum of borrowing or robbing.
0: It's a great answer, and I like the two-way play of the title, because this story does cut two ways. If we think about the time and we think about Margaret Preston's practice, which is the focus of your essay, your collection of poems. Margaret Preston herself was a prominent printmaker. And you will know, probably people have got there in the hallways, the Banksia prints or the prints of native flora. And that also is what Eva Phillips had in her own homes at different times. And as much as it was the printmaking of her dad there on the messy kitchen table that inspired this singular focus book of poems called Borrow or Rob. I know that you've got a poem to share, Eva, and thank you so much for doing that. But before we do that, can you tell me a little bit about the mess of your kitchen growing up? Because that, to me, was a beautiful place to start in your anthology.
4: Oh, thank you so much. Yeah, it was a beautiful, messy kitchen. That is, going back to my parents' house where they have lived since before my brother was born in Brisbane. In kind of the very middle of Brisbane, in Fortitude Valley. And we did have a pretty little house, but Dad has always been an art maker who made things at home. And then eventually we had a sort of kitchen that really bled out into the garden and everything as well, I guess, as a lot of homes in Brisbane I want to do. You do a lot of your living sort of outside because it's hot. So you do stay outside a bit. And so we had a bit of a paved area that he and his friend had made that had two really big tables joined together. And I do just sort of remember moments where my mum would sort of just like throw up her arms a little bit and be like, where are we going to eat dinner? Where are we going to do these other things?
0: I love it. And also, this is why I found, I'm sure it's also what impressed the judges, that this anthology won the Shapcott Prize, because it has a real singular focus, which is very unusual for a book of poems, particularly your debut collection, because it was this idea of printmaking and the lens of the Margaret Preston's life that really has you provoked as an artist, trying to work out whether this business of a woman in the 30s heading off to different settlements and places, First Nations people looking at their designs and their totems and their iconography, being inspired, robbing or borrowing, and turning them into her own commercial printings. It's a complicated question, and your book doesn't shy away from answering it, Eva. Tell me about how these poems and all the visits that you made to Margaret Preston's inspirational destinations, how it helped you understand the complexity of the topic itself.
4: Yeah, I think, it is a funny one for a first book as well. I do agree with that. I think I'm always in danger of writing poems that feel just like an essay in a way. I think that's what happened here a little bit as well, but there's also lots of stories that do come from visiting all of these different places as well. And I do try and really grapple with that, particularly in the way that the actual poems are built. So I tried to build the poems in a way that actually reflected the physical practice of printmaking. So bringing those ideas of layering images and layering blocks on top of each other, which means that things get hidden and or get kind of really pushed to the forefront. And that, you know, sort of same thing happens when we are looking at layers of histories and stories and people. There are always many, many layers wherever we go, and feeling out how we can sort of unpeel some of those layers and begin to sort of understand them, while always sort of acknowledging that by even doing that, I am directly implicated in that as well. Like, our existence continues to be implicated in this ongoing layering of stories and interactions and people connecting or relating to each other in different ways across time and place.
0: Yeah, I'm glad you brought that up, because I'd really like to highlight how striking this book is on the page. The book's called Borrow or Rob. It's out with UQP. But if you flick through it, you'll see things like shape poems, and you'll see this vanished text and reverse text and superimposed text. You see one account of Eva's journey to Mount Lofty, walking along the Pioneer Women's Trail. And then you'll see over the page, it's the same account, but suddenly phrases and language has disappeared, and some words are prominent and other words are semi-transparent and other words have gone altogether. So this idea of the ebb and flow of text and the ebb and flow of history, this is writ large and writ subtly in this collection, Borrow or Rob. It's 12 minutes now to 10. David Astor with you across Tasmania and Victoria, chatting to Eva Phillips, who's a first-time author behind this award-winning collection out with UQP. She's based in Brisbane and sharing her accounts of printmaking and looking at the printmaker of Margaret Preston, who's a celebrated artist in our own cultural story. But how much of it was plagiarism and how much of it was inspiration is the P below the mattress of Eva's collection. Let's turn to one of your poems so people can get a flavour of the language, Eva. And you've very kindly selected the Barara, which is an area that is close to my heart growing up in Sydney, and walking along the Barara waters and Cowan Creek and Mooney Mooney Creek. I love that area dearly. And you did a lot of exploring around that place and found it a great inspiration for your work as well.
4: Yeah, it's so beautiful up there. And Preston lived there for quite some years, so that was definitely why I went. But also I went because it's so gorgeous and it is, such a wonderful place. So, this poem and this whole section of the book is looking at sort of Hawkesbury and Barara area. And this particular poem is taking after one of her prints, which is called The Winding Road to Barara Waters. I am walking through depressions. The Winding Road to Barara Waters, 1939. Incisive demarcations of gully, hill, barely a flat in sight. Stumbling off the highway and into a block where I am shivering, ill-dressed for her dark lines. Trees built like marathon runners people the sky, their grey skin twisting into ligament muscle knots. How steep is this road, this tree? Enough to feel like falling, pitching towards her neatly red-roofed homes, beveled against the undergrowth. Gully, hill, barely a flat in sight, and into a block where her dark lines people the sky. How steep is this road, this tree? Anchored, untenable and crumbling, conflict pockmarks the undergrowth. Moving south of the Hawkesbury, threading through the continent, a repackaging barely sustained. Now, poeming between. I have misjudged my cartography, soon thrashing in gullies of leeches, buzzing creeks, grassy wetlands, waving in no breeze.
0: It's lovely to hear it in your voice, and I have to emphasise how the elegance and the playfulness of the script that you've just heard Eva Phillips read from her poem, looking at the world of Barara and looking at the many worlds of Margaret Preston in an examination and a provocation, looking at this idea of who owns their art and how art can be borrowed or robbed. Eva, tell me about was it the direct link with your father's fixation and art practice, or was it something else? Because I know that you had moments in Stradbroke Island where it seems as though a lot of Brisbane people spend their summers. It was Margaret Preston's work that also drew you in, I understand.
4: Yeah, it was funny because I was, I really wanted to look at printmaking and developing this sort of poetics of printmaking, which is what I was interested in as well when I was starting the book. And then I had decided that I did sort of want to look at Preston more specifically. And what I kind of also thought was really interesting about her is, as you said earlier, she's sort of everywhere in a lot of ways. And when I traced in my own timeline, I was kind of picking through what was the sort of starting point for when did I really sort of see her for the first time. And, her prints are everywhere. She's on every postcard or gift shop or lots of places. And so then I sort of centred on this house that we would stay in all the time on Minjeriba, Stradbroke Island, which is, a very central spot for a lot of people in Brisbane. And that became a really nice sort of portal for writing about how beautiful that island is and what it means to me as well, and the fact that I could suddenly bring in the sort of relationality there based off the fact that there was this one print in this one house that we stayed in all the time.
0: How did you find dealing with First Nations people? Because this is a sensitive topic that you were looking at, and I know that you had many of allies and contacts and people who helped to, as you say, unlock the passwords of so many archives in so many different parts of the country. Tell me about the support team around this book.
4: There has been such an awesome support team around this book. I first started this project when I was doing my master's at the University of Sydney. So my supervisor there was Dr. Peter Minter, who is, incredible in so many ways, but just was the most supportive, kind and caring person to work with throughout this book. Obviously, such an accomplished First Nations poet himself, an incredible staunch academic. And so to have him sort of be this really kind of guiding, supportive force Wonderful. At the beginning was amazing, yeah.
0: It's so fitting too, because we've been singling out.
4: First started this project when I was doing my master's at the University of Sydney. So my supervisor there was Dr. Peter Minter, who is, you know, incredible in so many ways, but just was the most supportive, kind and caring person to work with throughout this book. Obviously, such an

0: that teacher. Can I also ask you about the response that you've had to the book? Because it's been out now for a little while. The award itself was back in 2024. What sorts of feedback have you been getting?
1: It's been really great. Yeah, so it's been out for about a month now. And it's been just the most wonderful feedback. I think one of the nicest things that has sort of happened with the book is, of course, you know, there is so much in it about Margaret Preston and printmaking and all of the sort of studying of the way that she went about it and the way that she lived her life. But what has been so cool to hear from people as well is just they can feel how much love and care there is in the book as well in regards to the relations between the people that are brought up in the poem. So in my own experiences and the sort of way in which the landscapes and everything moved through and looked at, I think the greatest thing I always had a focus of relationality in the book. I didn't think it was going to be something everyone else picked up on, but everyone else really, really has. And I just adore that. Yeah.
0: This is a book that does present some very profound cultural questions about acquisition, about rights of the individual. And it's it's an elegant book as well. It's called Borrow or Rob, and it's an award-winning debut anthology of my guest, Eva Phillips, and it's out with UQP. Congratulations, Eva, and thanks so much for the chat tonight.
1: Thanks so much, David.
0: Let's find out what is happening across both states now. At 4 to 10, and I've got Tom Ramage, Senior Forecaster at the Bureau, to help us out. Good evening, Tom.
2: Good evening, David. How are you?
0: Good. I'm good, actually, for a Monday night, and we've got two states to cover tonight, so Victoria and Tasmania. What's the picture for Tuesday?
2: Well, there's the one system affecting both states. We currently have a cold front starting to make its way across Tasmania tonight. And what that'll mean for Victoria, it's going to be pushing up some moderate to fresh southwesterly winds. South of the ranges, it's going to be mostly cloudy with a shower or two through the mid-morning for central parts of Victoria, while showers a bit later through Gippsland and the southeast. The showers will be a bit hit-miss in the setup, but if you do get hit with a shower, you're expecting 1 to 2 millimetres. And it also means it will be a bit cooler tomorrow than it has been for the last couple of days, with temps in the low to mid-teens through the south. While north of the ranges will remain mostly dry, with cloud clearing through the afternoon and temperatures in the mid to high teens. For Melbourne, so we're going to have a shower or two during the mid-morning, and like I said, it's going to be a bit hit-miss. And winds are going to be a bit fresh about the Bayside suburbs. Overnight, we're getting down to 9 degrees, and then tomorrow, like I said, I think it's about 34 degrees cooler than today. We're going to reach a top of 15 degrees through tomorrow, so not quite spring yet.
0: No, not quite spring. I don't begrudge a little cool, a little wet. And what about Tasmania? A similar picture?
2: Tasmania is going back into winter, it seems.
0: Oh, okay.
2: With that cold front, we're bringing very cold and windy and wintry conditions through the western and central peaks. We have snow down to 300 metres through the morning. It'll rise up to 700 metres later in the day. And we currently have a bushwalkers alert for the overland track through Tasmania due to those low snow levels. And overnight, there's a risk of thunderstorms about the southern coastal fringe with some small hail expected. And we also have a risk of damaging winds through the coastal fringe through tomorrow in the south of Tas. Mm-hmm. But for statewide, there's going to be showers early in the morning and they'll contract to the west of the state through the late afternoon and evening. For Hobart, showers throughout the day and similarly to Melbourne, very hit and miss, but we can expect some heavier showers, with some places expected to get up to 5 millimetres. It will become quite windy from mid-morning until the evening in this cool southwesterly flow. Minimum of 6 degrees overnight, and then it will reach a maximum of 13 through tomorrow, David.
0: Fantastic. Thanks for the latest, Tom.
2: Thank you very much.
0: That's Tom Ramage, Senior Forecaster at the Bureau. Coming up on The Nightlife with Philip Clark, he'll be looking at cancer treatment and how it's been individualised more and more, looking at the Fly Dubai incident and the Nobel Prize question. Coming up on evenings tomorrow night, whether you are with us or not, keeping in mind you've got Tasmania, who've been enjoying their company over the last 3.5 hours, but we do have Sophie Klein coming in. We'll be looking at swimming in the Yarra, how many people have had a dip in the Yarra. And we're off to Retrovision, where we turn back the clock and pick a year. And I can tell you we'll be looking at a

0: a groundbreaking concert that took place in Melbourne. It really still has repercussions even now. All that's coming up tomorrow night. Keep well, keep warm, keep together, and looking forward to your company tomorrow night. Helen Shield, I dare say, will be with you tomorrow.
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5: ABC News, good evening. I'm William Howard Evans. Australian man Simon Carman, who's accused of murdering a teenager in Thailand, has told a court the 17-year-old girl was responsible for her own death. Karishma Vias has the latest.
6: It was an opportunity for the presiding judges to really clarify what his plea is to the four charges, very serious charges that he faces, and they include murder as well as taking a minor for indecent purposes. Mr. Carman has agreed to plead guilty to one of those charges, and that is concealing a corpse. There is CCTV footage that is publicly available that shows Mr. Carman dragging a suitcase out of his condominium in Pattaya back in June, but he adamantly maintains his innocence on the other charges that he faces.
5: Greens leader David Shoebridge says the party will support Labor's changes to discretionary trusts as long as they stay true to their original form. The government has proposed a minimum 30% tax on trusts, but has been slammed by businesses who use them for flexibility in income distribution. Labor has looked at carve-outs and exceptions, but ultimately will need the Greens' support to pass the reforms. Senator Shoebridge says he will not back laws that have been watered down.
7: If the original policy intent is retained, if there hasn't been a bunch of concessions to the right, to corporate interests and to wealthy Australians who absolutely want to have some loopholes to drive their next series Mercedes through, that's the test we're going to do.
5: The head of RSL Australia says the government is making some movement on its contentious plans to sell dozens of defence sites across the country. The federal government is pushing ahead with plans to sell more than 60 defence sites, which it says will raise nearly $2 billion. The list includes historic sites like Victoria Barracks in Sydney, Melbourne and Brisbane. RSL Australia President Peter Tinley says they've been working with the government and expect some concessions.
8: On this particular matter, we are in some disagreement with the government. But also, the government's been listening. They understand in places such as Tasmania what would be left if they went ahead with the list as published. We're getting some movement.
5: Northern Territory Police is investigating the death of a 16-year-old Queensland girl in the remote community of Alpurrurulam on the border with Queensland. Police responded to a call from the community clinic at 5:30 this morning saying the girl had died after allegedly being physically assaulted. Acting Commander Mark Greaves says police have arrested a 26-year-old man who they allege was known to the victim.
9: We believe at this point in time there was some form of domestic relationship between the two. How long the parties have been together, we aren't able to confirm at this point in time. Cause of death will be pursuant to autopsy.
5: The Anti-Semitism Royal Commission will hold an additional classified hearing session weeks after public hearings came to an end. Victoria Pengilly explains.
10: The Royal Commission was announced in the wake of the Bondi terror attack and held its last public hearing in August. The new session, announced today, will be held this month behind closed doors due to its discussion of classified information. The hearing will examine the conduct of security, intelligence and law enforcement agencies, including what was known about the Bondi shooters. It comes after a former ASIO agent, Marcus, campaigned to give evidence at the Royal Commission after he said he'd interacted with the Bondi shooters. Marcus has previously claimed he warned ASIO about the shooters years before the attack.
5: The Vatican says Pope Leo is maintaining a regular schedule as he awaits surgery this week. It follows doctors discovering a small nodule on the pontiff's lung. Pilgrims and tourists have been praying for a swift recovery for the 71-year-old. Speaking at his weekly Sunday prayer, Pope Leo said the growth is well contained. And the Royal Swedish Academy of Sciences has announced Robert Hall and Michael Woodford as winners of the 2026 Nobel Economics Prize. The prestigious award is the final prize to be given out this year and is worth 12 million Swedish crowns, or about 1.7 million Australian dollars. The Economics Prize was formerly known as the Bank of Sweden Prize in Economic Sciences in memory of Alfred Nobel. The central bank established it in 1968 as a memorial to Nobel, the 19th century Swedish businessman and chemist who invented dynamite. ABC News.
10: The forecast for Tasmania for Tuesday: showers contracting to the west during the evening, then falling as snow to around 400 metres in the south during the morning, rising to above 700 metres later in the day. Possible small hail in the west and far south with fresh westerly winds. In Launceston, a shower or two with a top of 15. In Burnie, also a shower or two with a top of 13 degrees.
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2: Yes, well, hello and how are you? Philip Clark with you on ABC Radio. This is Monday. It's the 12th of October. How are you? How was the weekend? I hope it was just fine and your day today has been good too. See, have a great show, Phil. Thank you, Joe from Longwarry. We will, Joe. I'll make it my business too. Monday, October the 12th, first hour of the program at 6 past 10 Eastern Time, Queensland Daylight Saving to 6 past 9. It's 6 past 7 in Western Australia, 24 to 10 in South Australia, and in the Territory it's 24 to 9. We're right through the Pacific, as you know, with Radio Australia. We're at 6 past 9 in Port Moresby, at 6 past 10 in Port Vila and Honiara, and in Tuvalu and Fiji at 6 past 11. As well, we're right around the world with the World Wide Web. Reception should be fine everywhere tonight, exception of Devonport in Tassie after 1 a.m. I'll tell you about that later. But for the rest of it, lots of ways to listen. 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And lots of content up there. We've got from our program from last week, we've put Motor Talk with Toby Hagen up there. And also Dr. Ben Bramble of the ANU about his book about the false promises of the space age was pretty interesting. And Michael Adams looking back at the Faraday kidnapping of school children in Victoria is pretty good stuff as well. So all of that's there as well. You might want to hear Suzanne Hill's discussion over the weekend looking back at Australia in the year 1977 about ABBA's historic tour of Australia that year. She talked with history professor Michelle Arrow and John Stratton about it all.
3: It was a little bit like when the Beatles came here because, you know, the Beatles had been booked before they were super famous, but when they got to Australia, they were really hitting their straps. And so it was just one of those wonderful convergences. And it was a little bit the same with ABBA because Arrival had been released a few months before they came to Australia and demand for it was absolutely massive in Australia. Apparently at one point, every record plant in Australia was pressing copies of Arrival to meet the demand for the album. And so they kicked off this big tour in Australia. There was a very soggy concert in Sydney where it absolutely poured with rain. I think it's kind of funny that the Prime Minister, Malcolm Fraser, took his children to go and see ABBA in concert in Melbourne, and he managed to get his family backstage to meet the band. And there's just a photo of him sort of looking very serious, as he sort of tended to do with his kids, just absolutely rapt to be meeting ABBA.
2: It wouldn't happen today, would it? No, it wouldn't happen today. Lots more of that too on the ABC Listen app. So check it out. Heaps of stuff there to listen when you want to. 1-300-800-222 is the number. First up tonight, advances in cancer treatment. I'm going to be talking with Dr. Martin Witchwender, who's the director of the Daffodil Centre at the Cancer Council, about the massive progress that has been made across a whole area of the cancer story. So more of that. If you've got questions too, by the way, ask him. 1-300-800-222 is the number. You can grab us on the text line 0467 922 702 as well. Nightlife News Breakdown tonight led by Emily Barrett. There's a bit going on in Canberra, isn't it? Isn't there? The horrific thought that an execution by a firing squad in the United States might be live-streamed in Australia has got all sorts of questions about what the government should do about it. Look, thankfully, I think the government could do something about it if they wanted. So, well, anyway, we'll explore some of that with Emily as well. Charlie Lineweaver will try and explain what the Nobel Prize winners' discoveries were all about, because he's the only person in Australia who understands, I am sure. So we'll check out that as well. And the little country movie theatre that survived for almost a century in the central west town of Manildra. It's been there since 1936 with its original projectors, etc. Apparently they still work. The only trouble is the people who know how to work them have all died or disappeared. So we'll talk some more about all of that as well. We'll play The Mighty Challenge, of course, an edition of American Insight with Bill Wyman as well. Our issues of the day, you'll have things to raise. 1-300-800-222 is the number. So I'd love you to be part of it. Give us a bell if you would like to be part of it, as I say. Plenty of opportunities tonight to be part of the program. Love to hear from you.
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2: Yeah, if you think back 40 years when a cancer diagnosis would mean facing far fewer treatment options, lots of invasive surgery if that could be done, in many cases a pretty poor outlook. Once upon a time, getting a diagnosis of cancer was a gloomy one, and you kind of had to put your affairs in order in many cases. Look, that is, I'm not trying to make it sound sweeter than it is, because in some cases that is still the case. But we have made enormous strides in cancer treatment and research, from better screening and vaccines that can prevent some cancers to more targeted treatments and improved support for people living with the disease as well. So to try and round this up, how are we detecting cancers earlier? How are we helping people survive, and how are we improving people's quality of life? And are we on the cusp of another major shift? Some researchers think we are, with artificial intelligence, amongst other things, opening up new possibilities in cancer research and care, which will be individually tailored to people based on their own genetics. AI is helping scientists analyse huge amounts of information and spot patterns that might otherwise go unnoticed. So we'll talk some more about how that could lead to early detection, more personalised treatments, and new ways even perhaps to prevent or treat the disease. Love you to be part of this conversation. If you've got questions as well, 1300 800 222. My guest tonight is Dr. Martin Wichwenter. He's director of the Daffodil Centre of the Cancer Council of New South Wales. He's an internationally recognised pioneer in women's cancer prevention and a global leader in something that he'll tell us about called translational epigenetics, the study of how changes in the way our genes work can influence health and disease. Martin, good evening to you. Welcome to Nightlife.
4: Many thanks, Philip, for having me today.
2: It's terrific to have you with us as well. You've spent nearly 50 years working in cancer research and care. I mean, it's changed a lot, hasn't it?
4: Yeah, it has changed substantially. Back in 1986, the five-year survival rates were 46%. Nowadays, 40 years later, 72% of people diagnosed with cancer survive more than 5 years. So that's a substantial...
2: So nearly, not gilding it, but almost getting on for double.
4: Yeah, I mean, it has substantially increased. Yeah,
2: it's quite... That's right. And that's a combination of a whole lots of things. Where do you think we've made the biggest gains?
4: In the past, we certainly had a combination of gains, mainly improving treatment, personalizing treatment, but also attending the screening programs, the national screening programs. Those two aspects led to the improvement of cancer survival.
2: You're a particularly expert in women's cancers. I mean, breast cancer is something that people, you know, hear about a lot. It was once a terrible sentence for women to be diagnosed with this. It's still a serious diagnosis, but it's not the same as it was, is it?
4: Absolutely. So when I started working in breast cancer 40 years ago, literally every woman who was diagnosed with breast cancer had a mastectomy, which is a surgical removal of her breast, including excision of all the lymph nodes in the axilla. Nowadays, the majority of women can be treated with breast-conserving treatment, and only one lymph node has to be removed, which is called the sentinel lymph node. So just the surgical treatment had a massive change.
2: Why was that? I mean, was it an improvement in surgical technique, or we found out more about... Because there seemed to be once an idea that, well, we better take everything, and including all the tissue surrounding it, just in case. We've got more targeted, have we?
4: Yes, exactly. So this is literally part of the research. You know, people mainly in Italy and in the States did a lot of research comparing the conventional way of treatment with the new treatment, which was breast-conserving treatment. And they found the outcome is the same, probably even better with breast-conserving treatment. And so that has become then the new state of the art.
2: Yes, I mean, you hear some stories of women who, particularly with some particular genetic predispositions to some cancers, still opting for mastectomies, but you're saying that that's not so much the case anymore.
4: So if you carry a mutation in genes which are called BRCA1 or BRCA2, they also referred in the public to Angelina Jolie genes because she's outed herself to carry one of those genes, then there is an option to prevent the cancer by a bilateral mastectomy, which is a drastic, measure. And so we try to identify new ways to prevent the cancer without surgically removing the breasts.
2: Mm-hmm. And tell me about the success of that.
4: So we are at the beginning, because the challenge we face in cancer prevention, which is stopping the cancer from starting, is to understand why the cancer develops. Mm. So in women with a BRCA1 mutation, we have found that these women produce a hormone which is called progesterone at a much higher level than women without these mutations. Mm-hmm. And progesterone drives the proliferation of specific cells in the breast, which eventually form the cancer. So there is a potential that we could interfere with that pathway by giving women what we call an antiprogestin.
2: Mm. One of the sort of holy grails of all this has been trying to predict cancer before it arrives. I mean, I guess that might be a goal in all medical research, I suppose for most illnesses. But what does that mean in terms of trying to predict whether cancer is going to arrive?
4: So imagine cardiovascular disease, heart attack and stroke. Mm. We have very good measures that allow us to assess the risk. So if someone has a high blood pressure or high blood lipids, this person has a high risk to develop stroke or myocardial infarction. So we have the risk. We can do something against exercise, diet, antihypertensives, and we can monitor the efficacy of these specific preventive measures by just measuring blood pressure and lipids in the blood. So that's exactly what we wanted to do in cancer in general, cancer prevention. We want to personalize cancer prevention.
2: Mm. Are we any way down that road?
4: So cancer is a disease which has two main forces. One is the genetics that we inherit from our parents, and the other component is the environment that our cells are being exposed. And so we study the interface between the genome and the environment, which is called the epigenome.
2: Mm-hmm. Okay, this is field that I mentioned at the beginning that you're working in, an area called translational epigenetics. So explain some more about this for those of us who aren't scientists, what that means.
4: So you need to imagine that our body consists of billions of cells. Mm. Each of these cells contain the exact same genetic information. The genetic information is relatively simple. It's a sequence of four chemicals which determine our genome. Mm-hmm. And so what the genome is not able to is decide which genes are being read off and which are being silenced, you know, because, you know, the cells have all different function. And so that component is done by the epigenome. The epigenome is referred to as the software of our cells, whereas the genome is the hardware. And this is what we are studying. It is the epigenome in these cells.
2: Talking cancer treatments with Dr. Martin Witschwinter, who's the director of the Daffodil Centre at the Cancer Council of New South Wales. He's an internationally recognised expert in women's cancer prevention and a global leader in what we're talking about, translational epigenetics. Just to get back to some basics here for a second, cancer's the uncontrolled growth of cells which are unwanted. But we don't know why this begins, do we, or do we?
4: So cancer is a very interesting phenomenon. You know, our cells have all specific functions, and the cancer cell is a cell that has lost its identity. Mm-hmm. So having an identity as a cell is very important, because you stay with the organ that you work for. And if you lose the identity and you spread with the lymph vessels or within the bloodstream, you basically, or these cells, gain access to organs which they don't arise from, like the liver, the brain, the lung, and there they grow uncontrolled, and that's what we call metastasis. Mm. And this is why cancer is such a deadly disease, if cells escape the organ and grow infinite in the organs where they settle.
2: So they say they start in an organ, But if they just stayed there, what would they do? Well, they would destroy that organ, would they?
4: Exactly. So if they stay in that organ, like brain, for instance, you know, if they stay and they grow, they basically compress the normal tissue and kill them person.
2: Mm. Okay. But the metastasizing, of course, is they travel in the bloodstream to other organs. And this is catastrophe, usually, isn't it?
4: Exactly. And this is why we work on cancer prevention. We want to prevent the cells from coming cancerous and detect those cancers which are developing as early as possible before they spread into other organs.
2: Mm. If you'd like to ask a question, 1-300-800-222 is my number, 1-300-800-222. You can text questions on 0467922702. Jerry from Orange is on the line. Hi, Jerry.
5: Yeah, hi. I've just got an interesting cancer story. In 2014, I had an SCC, squamous cell carcinoma on my vocal cords, basically caused by smoking. That got lasered out and everything was fine. 2018, after I'd, well, cancer cure smoking, I'd given up smoking for 4 years. And then I had a bit of blood in my sputum in 2018, got it investigated, all of a sudden found stage 1A non-squamous cell carcinoma, and went through all the hoops and everything and scans and had an upper right lung lobectomy. Then they found after that that it had metastasized into, well, basically they said that they didn't know where, but I had radiotherapy, chemotherapy for 6 months and radiotherapy, and then was declared cancer-free after all of that.
2: Mm-hmm.
5: And then 6 months after that, they found that it had metastasized into my brain and liver and had more chemotherapy. And they found that the chemotherapy trial that I was on had failed because my all other brain cells, brain cancer, diminished. The liver cancer was still growing.
2: Okay.
5: And then along came COVID and no more scans or tests for 18 months. And so I'm still living with this nightmare. And then after 18 months, checked again and cancer-free. And that was in, well, my last scan was in 2021. And I've had another one, sorry, after that. And there is no sign of any cancer anywhere in my body.
2: Very good, Jerry.
5: And I'm going, holy golly, because I had a 95% chance of not being around for 5 years.
2: Well, that's the thing, isn't it?
5: Now, nearly 10 years later.
2: Good on you. That's a good story, Jerry. Thank you. Thank you. That can happen, Martin, can it? Can't it? We don't know why either. Hang on. Yeah, start again, sorry.
4: Many thanks, Jerry, for sharing your story with us. This is a really good example because there will be more and more people like yourself who live with and beyond cancer. We know currently there is about 1.66 million Australians who are living with or beyond a cancer diagnosis, and in 2050 it will be 2.6 million. So it will be an increase of 57% of people who live with cancer, and amongst those 2.6 million, there will be 1.15 who actually have an active cancer. Mm. So this is 44% of people with a history of cancer who live with a cancer.
2: Mm.
4: And that's really important. And the Cancer Council New South Wales has established a big centre. It's called the Australian Cancer Survivorship Centre to do research specifically in work and in people who live with cancer and beyond cancer.
2: Yeah. We were talking about what causes cancer. And I mean, the short answer is there's no simple answer to that, it seems. But are cancer rates going up? I mean, in other words, all other things being equal, are more people getting it?
4: So we know from studies that have been done in Europe with support from Australia that about 30% of cancers in women can be avoided by specific factors, and 40% of cancers in men. So there is factors like not smoking, having UV protection, vaccinating against the human papillomavirus, which is causing...
2: So that's, in a sense, another question, but I wanted to know whether rates are going up or what rates are going down or they're staying steady.
4: So both the rates of deaths from cancer and the cancer rates are going up.
2: Okay.
4: And this is largely because we're getting older. We are able to combat other diseases like cardiovascular diseases. Mm-hmm. So cancer dominates because cancer development is still something which is very common.
2: Mm. Okay, so cancer rates are going up, but you say that's mainly a function of an aging population because as you get older, cancer becomes more prevalent.
4: So it is partly that and partly exposures that we don't understand. You know, for instance, in utero exposures could potentially cause some cancers that appear later, decades later. And there's a specific phenomenon that we see now and gradually observe that cancer becomes more common in younger people, 30 or 40 years old specifically.
2: So why is that?
4: So there may be two reasons. One, people are more aware of cancer and they go more for screening early in their life. Mm-hmm. So this is one. And the other explanation is that there are factors which we don't understand, environmental factors, you know, which we are being exposed as a child during development. And there's a lot of research going on.
2: So there might be there are environmental factors. We know that, some elements of the environment can cause cancer. Agricultural chemicals, for example, and elsewhere. So there are environmental factors. I suppose my question is, do we live in an environment that is more cancer-producing than we used to?
4: That may be the case, you know. The problem is to understand the link between cancer formation and the cancer development because it takes about 3 or 4 decades from the exposure to the actual cancer development. And to bring these links together is very, very challenging.
2: Mm. Yes, but as I say, the story about a lot of cancers is really quite positive. Philippa says, I was doing my nursing training at the kids' hospital back in 1970. Every kid who had leukemia died, without exception, every one of them. And I don't know the statistics now, but it's not the case anymore. No, it's not the case anymore. There have been traumatic improvements in childhood leukemia, haven't they?
4: Absolutely. So childhood leukemia is probably one of the best examples how treatment has really changed the face of cancer. Mm. But there are still cancers where we pretty much have the same problems. Ovarian cancer is one of those cancers.
2: Mm. Yeah, ovarian cancer is it's not a good story to get, is it? Why is that? Do we know? Do we know why?
4: So ovarian cancer is what we call that silent killer because 75% of women diagnosed with ovarian cancer are being diagnosed at an advanced stage where the tumor has left the pelvis and has spread inside the peritoneal cavity, so inside the tummy, providing metastasis on the liver, on the bowels, on the spleen, and going beyond this into the chest. And so 75% of women are being diagnosed at that stage. And we don't have a good way of early detecting cancer right now. This is part of the work that we are doing.
2: 1-300-800-222 is the number. Andy in Bavens Bay. G'day, Andy.
6: Yeah, g'day. I just had a

0: query about psoriasis. Mine had a bit of arthritis in the knees. The doctor sort of has come across it a lot and then developed into arthritis and then developed into psoriasis. And it almost, one stage, almost killed me, but went to a skin specialist and he gave me a cream. And like magic, it disappeared almost entirely, but it's still have to cope with it. And found eating organics and, you know, just a diet and general health and well-being's helped. I sort of sometimes wonder whether it had anything to do with it. I started off my career as a welder, and there was a lot of exposure probably to the deadly rays. And I remember back then they used to recommend a pint of milk for the welders every day.
1: Yeah, well, there were a lot of those kind of folk remedies around, weren't there, Martin?
2: Yeah, so psoriasis is not a cancer. You know, it's a disease which is triggered by various aspects, which some of which we understand and some of which we don't understand.
1: 1-300-800-222 is the number. Christine from Albury. G'day, Christine.
3: Hello, thank you for taking my call.
1: Pleasure.
3: Look, what I'd like to know is low-dose naltrexone is a cancer treatment. Is that widely used in Australia? 18 years ago, a male relative of mine who was 75 developed grade 3 bowel cancer. Chemotherapy was recommended, so I did download all the scholarly peer-reviewed research from the Pennsylvania State University on low-dose naltrexone use for cancer. I took it to the oncologist here, and basically it was thrown at me, and I then took it to the male relative's doctor who read it, and he prescribed it, and the cancer disappeared very quickly, and in subsequent colonoscopies, the gentleman never ever had a polyp and is still alive well into his 90s. Is it used widely in Australia or very rarely?
2: Many thanks for your question, which I'm unfortunately unable to address because I've just came to Australia and I'm not a medical oncologist working in this specialty, so I'm unable to address your question, answer your question.
1: Thanks, Christine. Bye-bye. Yeah, 1-300-800-222. Anthony from Sampson says, do we know what causes the cells to change initially?
2: So
1: that's the holy grail, isn't it?
2: That is the holy grail. So what we have found is if cells divide very frequently, particularly if these are stem cells that divide very frequently, they start to adopt a change in their epigenome. And if they develop something which is what we call DNA methylation, it basically changes the identity of a cell long term. And that's probably one of the key components, in addition to genetic mutations, that drive cancer formation. And we know that aging, smoking, specific hormonal exposure, diet, all these factors contribute to epigenetic alterations.
1: Okay, one of my texters, Sally, says, why is pancreatic cancer so hard to diagnose and difficult to treat? Because pancreatic cancer is a bit, seems to be in that box along with ovarian cancers that a diagnosis is a gloomy one, isn't it?
2: Yes, it is. It has pretty much the same features as ovarian cancer. It's late-stage diagnosed once the cancer has spread already, and the drugs that we have are very non-responding to prostate cancer. So this is why it is important, like ovarian cancer, to identify individuals who have a very high risk to then apply very dense early detection measures like blood tests.
1: Is there a blood test for it?
2: So there are blood tests, but these blood tests will have to be applied on a very regular basis. And you cannot do this for the entire population. You're going to need to identify those women who have a very high risk, let's say 10% of the women who develop 80% of the cancers in the next 5 years, and then apply a specific blood test. You know, we call this liquid biopsy, or we call this tumor marker CA125 on a very regular basis in these women. And then you can identify the cancer very

0: early, or in women who have a very high risk, you can remove the organ in case of ovarian cancer that forms the ovarian cancer, which is the fallopian tubes. So there are these developments which are really exciting, but it requires a lot of time and dedication to achieve this.
1: Yes, Leah from Adelaide. G'day, Leah.
2: Hi, just wanted to call in and say thank you for all your work that you're doing in this area. I know, you know, we wouldn't be where we are with our treatments without people like you, so thank you.
1: Good on you, Leah.
0: Many thanks, Leah. This is very kind of you. And I'm really pleased to be here in Australia because Australia is seen as the world leader in cancer prevention. And Cancer Council has a 70-year history of making a difference to people with cancer and people at risk for cancer. And this is why I'm here.
1: On you, Leah. Appreciate it. Thank you. Danny from Fremantle. Hi, Danny.
3: Oh, hi, Phil and Doctor. I just wanted to... I think the text just caught me to it, but to talk about pancreatic cancer, like yeah. I've lost my own mum to pancreatic cancer only 5 months ago, and she was only 56.
1: Yeah, I know.
3: I guess my question is, why are some cancers so underfunded? And, you know, I remember her oncologist saying there's, you know, about 10 different treatment options for breast cancer, but for pancreatic cancer, there's only really two. And why are some cancers given more funding than others? And, you know, she didn't have any family history or anything like that. So I guess it's just like, how does that work in Australia? And why isn't there more research into these, you know, cancers with high mortality rates?
1: It's a good question.
0: Yeah, I'm so sorry about your mother. Yes, I mean, I think if in any country, research is really being pushed in Australia. So Australia is at the forefront of specifically addressing the unmet needs in these underfunded, highly aggressive cancers, like, as you say, pancreatic cancer, but also ovarian cancer and other highly aggressive cancers. So rest assured that we are doing our best to actually change these figures as much as we can.
1: Yeah, the short. I know Danny myself, having worked as in a charitable sense in brain tumor areas. A lot of the time, researchers do not know where to start, and that's often the problem.
3: Yeah, I think it's because you see so many strides being made in the US and stuff like. There's a new drug that's come out that's targeting like one of the mutations in pancreatic cancer, but it's still so hard to get that here in Australia. It just seems like you do have to jump through a lot of hoops. So it'd be good to see in the future if they can really, make some positive strides. So,
1: yeah, look, good luck, Danny. Thanks.
3: Thank you.
1: Thanks for sharing it with us too. It's tough. It's tough. What about that drug that Danny was talking about?
0: There are specific drugs that specifically target mutations. So genes that have a sequence change are sometimes very susceptible to specific drugs. We know this from women with a BRCA mutation. Those women are more sensitive to something which we call PARP inhibitor, something that Australia has made a lot of progress and contributed a lot of progress. And there are specific drugs also for lung and pancreatic cancers. But these drugs are usually only suitable for a very small number of patients who specifically carry these type of genetic mutations.
1: How do you get on? Someone asked me today, I said I was going to be talking to you, and they said, can you ask how do you get on to drug trials? As an ordinary patient, you know, someone in our circle has recently been diagnosed with a brain tumour, for example. How do you get onto drug trials anyway? I mean, what process is there? It almost seems to be if you know somebody who knows a doctor who would help you, then that's the only way to do it, is it?
0: Philip, I think there's a very good spirit now amongst oncologists to really find clinical trials for literally every patient.
1: Okay.
0: The primary treatment, you know, basically when the patient is being diagnosed, but also further down the line when there is metastasis. So the majority of patients are actually recruited into clinical trials. And Australia is very well known for having a very good clinical trial infrastructure.
1: Okay. Oh, that's interesting. Okay. 1-300-800-222. Jody from Canberra says, do we know or can we can we suggest who is at high risk for some cancers like pancreatic or ovarian cancer? I mean, are there, you mentioned, as we know, people with high blood pressure and other dietary things might, and cholesterol issues might be candidates for heart disease. Is there any way of knowing who's at higher risk of ovarian cancer or pancreatic cancer?
0: Yeah, so this is something which is very close to the research program that we are doing here at the Daffodil Centre, Cancer Council New South Wales, which basically is to assess the epigenome and assess whether in a simple buccal swab or in a vaginal swab, whether the epigenome is altered. And that would give us a very good indication whether someone has a high risk. And in someone who has a high risk, we can then do specific actions like early detection or do specific measures to prevent the disease.
1: Okay, so that's available now.
0: So,
1: or you trying
0: this,
1: it?
0: This particular test is going to be developed, but a test that we have developed for womb cancer, which is another cancer where both the incidence and the mortality are still rising. It's the most common gynecological cancer now.
1: This is uterine cancer, isn't it?
0: This is uterine cancer. So it's the cancer that develops from the womb lining. It's called endometrial or uterine cancer. And so there is about that we don't have a screening program for this type of cancer. Women come with usually postmenopausal bleeding, but only 3 out of 100 women who present with postmenopausal bleeding actually have the cancer. And currently we do ultrasound in order to identify those women who actually require a histological diagnosis. This is an invasive diagnostic procedure. You have to do a hysteroscopy and a curettage, which is basically done under general anesthesia. And we have to subject 60% of all women who come with postmenopausal bleeding to these procedures to find only the 3 cancers. And we've developed a test which is now being applied in Europe and in the UK, NHS, where we only identify 6 out of these 300, out of these 100, and 3 women do actually have the cancer. So it reduces the unnecessary procedures by 90%.
1: Interesting. All right, 1-300-800-222 is the number. Let's get back to translational epigenetics, because the gold standard here is that we would be able to provide individual tests for people and therefore predict their chances of getting cancer and therefore subject them to early screening. Is that the gold standard?
0: So this is what we hope to be able to make the gold standard. We do a simple swab test. Yeah. We do read out the DNA methylome. DNA methylation is one of these epigenetic alterations. And you can imagine it's like it leaves a footprint. The environment leaves a footprint in your genes. You know, that's what epigenetics actually does. And we want to see whether that footprint is able to predict the risk for cancer.
1: Okay. Stephen from Lake Macquarie. Hello, Stephen.
4: Are you there?
1: Yeah, g'day.
4: Yes, g'day. My friend has been diagnosed with leiomyocarcinoma. She's had 4 treatments of chemotherapy at the moment. She's got 2 more to go. The next one's this Wednesday. Is there any further treatment she could have if this treatment doesn't do the job, which I don't think it's going to?
0: Thanks, Stephen, for calling. I think you're referring to leiomyosarcoma, which is a cancer which arises not from the lining of the womb, but from the wall of the womb.
4: She actually got it in the liver. It started and it got metastasized from there on.
0: Okay, and she's getting treatment, yeah.
4: Yeah, she's had 4 treatments of chemotherapy at the moment. She's getting the drug, I don't know what the name of it, but they call it Red Devil. It's a very powerful drug, apparently.
1: Okay.
4: She's got 2 more treatments to go, but I don't think the cancer's stopping. It's slowing down, but I don't. Is there any more treatments you could have after the chemo, do you think?
0: It's difficult to judge this without having more information, but I'm sure the medical oncologist who treats her would know what additional drugs there are available in this situation.
1: It's a bit hard to diagnose on air. That's the only thing, Steve.
4: Yeah.
1: As you don't understand, I'm sure. Sorry, what was that?
4: Is there any clinical trial she might be able to get her hands on to?
1: Yeah, well, that's a question.
0: I'm sure the medical oncologists who treat your friend would know. So she should just ask whether there are clinical trials, and I'm sure they would refer her to a clinical trial centre.
1: Raise it as your friend, as a friend, Stephen. I would, raise it with him.
4: Yeah, she's my lady friend. Yeah, my girlfriend.
1: Okay.
4: We've been together for many, many years, but she she'd been diagnosed about 15. She had surgery over 12 months ago, about 18 months ago, 15 months ago, I think. She had surgery on her liver, but it's metastasized and it's spreading.
1: Yeah. Sorry to hear it. Thanks, Stephen. But look, what you're saying, Martin, is, ask. I mean, because you're saying a great percentage of people with cancer do get access to these trials. Not that the trials necessarily result in success.
0: Absolutely. But, we can only make progress if we do clinical trials. And clinical trials are relatively easy to perform in patients who actually have got the cancer. Mm. They're much harder to perform in patients in people who have not got cancer. And that's what cancer prevention is. So we need to also apply specific measures in people who have not yet got the cancer. And that's why we need to do risk prediction in order to identify those that have a high risk.
1: Can we talk about screening for a second? The screening's one of those issues that sort of was once hugely in fashion. I get the sense that medically it's not always been supported by results, and that some screenings might be good or useful, but a lot of screenings, given the effort that goes into them, may not necessarily be the best approach. Can you talk to me about that?
0: So here in Australia, we've got three very well-established screening programs. Mm-hmm. One is mammography screening for breast cancer. Mm-hmm. The other one is cervical cancer screening using the assessment of human papillomavirus. Mm-hmm. And the third is bowel cancer screening. Those are very well established. All of them, all of these trials leading up to this have shown that you can really save lives without any doubts. The fourth screening program, which is now being implemented, is lung cancer screening that only started in Australia in July 2025. As everything, there's benefits, then there's also harms. And harms are what we would refer to as overdiagnosis, so which is finding a cancer which, would you not have looked for it, would have not bothered you throughout your entire lifetime. And we try to develop tests that identify people who have a high risk, and only those individuals who have a high risk would then need to have intensified screening programs.
1: Mm. Prostate cancer is a classic case of this, isn't it? Where there seems to be some, not confusion, but a lot of men may well have some prostate cancer but may not die of it.
0: Prostate cancer is exactly, is a perfect example. So we do have a test which is called PSA, prostate-specific antigen, which is a blood test. But that blood test identifies a lot of men of having high PSA levels, and they do not have a cancer. And on the other side, it identifies men who actually have got a cancer, but would you not have applied this test, the cancer would have not bothered the man until the man dies from other causes, But on the other side, PSA testing also saves some lives from prostate cancer. So you're a bit in a dilemma in saying, on the other side, I don't want to have overdiagnosis, which also comes with overtreatment. On the other side, I'd like to have early detect the cancer. So what the agreement is currently in Australia, according to the new guidelines, is to discuss this individually with your GP and then make a joint decision about whether or not to do the PSA screening.
1: Yeah, because I've talked about it with my GP. I mean, and I know others have. We've talked about it on air. That some GPs are like, I don't think you should do it. And I'm thinking, well, hang on, surely you would do the test anyway. But she said yes. But the trouble is, once you've done the test, we can't predict accurately what the test might mean. It might mean you've got something, but it also might mean you haven't.
0: So yeah, this is exactly the point,
1: So what would you think? Should men over 65 should they have an annual or every 3 years a PSA test?
0: So this is a personal decision. Yeah. You know, this is a personal decision. This is why.
1: But you're the clinician.
0: Exactly. But you know, even I, as a clinician, have an opinion about myself, and you'd like to understand. You know, what do I want? Do I want to avoid overdiagnosis? Then don't do it, or do I want to have a cancer early detected, which could potentially save lives, and then do it? You know, it also depends on your family history. You know, whether you've got someone in your family who has got a cancer. That's part of the decision making.
1: John in Parkside. G'day, John.
5: Oh, g'day. I just wanted to briefly hear his thoughts on AI and how it might relate to early detection, pathology, drug discovery, and treatment optimization.
1: Yep. Fair enough. Martin?
0: Sorry, I didn't completely get what...
1: Oh, sorry, John was saying, wondered how AI... I think I'm paraphrasing you, aren't I, John, that how AI might help in drug formulation, detection and so on.
0: Yeah, artificial intelligence will become a very important tool. It is currently already implemented to some degree in assessing the tissue under the microscope, so the histological assessment, but it is also utilized to read the X-rays, for instance, or the CTs. So we are using these tools already. Mm-hmm. And it also, as the... caller said, it is important in developing drugs because it can digest a massive amount of information which is required in order to tailor the specific drugs.
1: All right, Jason from Leeming. G'day, Jason.
6: Yeah, g'day. I'm just very interesting listening to this. I'm very interested in your guest's opinion on and also your opinion on this as well. With the predisposition to cancers and identifying those predispositions through whether it be genetic testing, marker testings and stuff like that, how do you see and where do you see any conflict with that when it then comes to health insurance, life insurance and things like that? Because in many cases, once you have some genetic testing done and you... is the expectation of you disclosing that then to these companies, and premiums going up or not having insurance made available to you, yet the predisposition may not come to fruition, or it may come to fruition, or be wrong. If you understand what I'm getting at there?
0: Absolutely. So you're raising a very important point. Cancer risk doesn't mean a cancer diagnosis. Cancer risk is just an increased odds of developing a cancer in the future. You might not develop it. And so what we aim to do is to transition this predispositioner into a stage where currently cardiovascular disease is. So you would not say the insurance would prevent you from measuring blood pressure. You know, this is something which is very normal. You can do it at home. You don't even need to see a GP to measure blood pressure. And that's where we want to move the cancer prevention in order to really tailor preventive and early detection measures.
6: Okay. So more, I suppose it's still that information being available to then insurance companies, and whether it's a little bit like, I suppose, when you go to get health insurance and they then decide, no, well, that was a pre-existing condition.
1: Yeah. Yeah. Yeah. Yeah. No, it's a fair point as to whether insurance companies should be allowed to make these decisions, Martin.
0: Yeah, absolutely. I mean, this is something that we as a society have to, you know, decide on how to move on with this.
1: Karina in Silver Spur in Queensland says, I too lost my father to pancreatic cancer earlier this year, a week after he died. I heard an interview on the ABC which suggested that anyone diagnosed with late onset diabetes, which Dad had, should be referred for a CT scan of the pancreas. Is this recommended?
0: So that is a very detailed question which I'm unable to address because I'm not an expert in pancreatic cancer. So I need to defer this question.
1: 1-300-800-222 is my number. Karen from Kapalaba. Hello.
7: Kapalaba, how are you?
1: Oh, I'm very well. I'll never get it right. You know that.
7: Oh, that's all right. It's like the honey, you know. my question is that my brother, who is 5 years younger than me, and I'm not telling you how old I am, because that would be rude, but he's had diagnosed twice with stage 4 melanoma. First time was in his ear, and the second was in his lungs and his buttocks and his heel. But he's had immunotherapy, but he only had 5 treatments, and he was declared, you know, cancer-free.
1: Mm-hmm.
7: My question is now that he's got shadows in his pancreas and lungs, his pancreas is okay, it's not pancreatic cancer, but can he go back for immunotherapy for more treatment, or is there a limit on that treatment?
0: So melanoma is one of the cancers which is very responsive to immunotherapy. There has been lots of progress in the past, born out of frustration.
7: 5 treatments, and he was declared, you know, cancer-free.
1: Mm-hmm.
7: My question is now that he's got shadows in his pancreas and lungs, his pancreas is okay, it's not pancreatic cancer, but... can he go back?

0: effectively immunotherapy he had. But I would strongly recommend to discuss with the medical oncologist who is treating your friend to assess whether there's more immunotherapy to have.
1: Mm, okay. Thanks, Karen. Just looking ahead, Martin, my guest is Martin Witschwinter from the Daffodil Centre at Cancer Council New South Wales. He's a specialist in cancer prevention, particularly women's cancers. Just looking ahead, if you look 10 to 20 years ahead, what might cancer treatment look like, do you think?
0: So cancer will become more and more a chronic disease, you know, where people live with and beyond cancer. As I've said before, there will be 2.6 million people in 2050 living with or beyond cancer. And we at the Daffodil Centre aim to change these figures, specifically to reduce the burden of cancer by individualizing prevention, primary prevention, and early detection. So those figures are being reduced and less people hear the word, you've got a cancer.
1: Mm. Might we get a point, did we get to a point where you think is cancer that is something that we can routinely prevent and manage?
0: So if you look into cervical cancer has several advantages in terms of cancer prevention. We know the agent that causes the cancer. This is the human papilloma virus. Mm-hmm. People have now, and this was a research led by a cancer counselor, developed vaccines that are able to immunize people against this virus. Mm-hmm. And we now know that people who have got this vaccination very early on in their life, they do not develop cervical cancer anymore.
1: Young women.
0: Mm. Yeah. Mm. And those women who develop cancer, we can early detect this by continuously screening for the cancer. So cervical cancer is a massive success story.
1: Because it's been put to us in the past when we were talking about the way that health might go, is that it'll become more and more personalised. I mean, once upon a time, cancer treatment, there was a massive toxic and potentially lethal cocktail of drugs which everyone got. But looking ahead, this will not be the case. It'll be tailored to what you've got.
0: Yeah.
1: And therefore it'll be a lot better and more effective, do you think?
0: Yeah, this is what we strongly believe. This is what the future will be. But we need to understand why people develop cancer and how we can identify those who develop cancer. Mm. And then really individualize prevention, early detection, as much as we need to individualize treatment.
1: Mm. What's a holy grail, a blood test, is it?
0: So there has been a study now with a blood test and it detects cancers. The problem is that you need to identify those individuals who develop a cancer and then apply these blood tests, not annually, but more frequently, say 3 monthly. Mm. And that would then lead to early detection of the cancers. That's the working hypothesis. We do work in the Daffodil Centre.
1: Mm, mm. Yeah, okay. Because that's right. Because this widespread testing and screening, of course, is expensive and impractical across the population, as we might imagine. It's very interesting, Martin. Appreciate your time. Thank you very much.
0: Many thanks for having me. Pleasure,
1: Dr. Martin Wint. Dr. Martin Witschwinter has been my guest. He's a cancer specialist from the Daffodil Centre at the Cancer Council of New South Wales, specialising particularly in women's cancers as well. 1-300-800-222. Steve the truckie says one of the biggest things to beating cancer is a positive mindset. Cancer's not a death sentence. No, but sometimes that's right. It's not a case of those who have the strongest will survive as well, I think. But thanks for that. All right, we've got the Nightlife News Breakdown coming up straight after the latest news. So keep those numbers handy. News now after this message.
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6: ABC ABC News, I'm Eliza Getzy. Family members of murdered 17-year-old Thai girl Thunchanok Donhomla have expressed their

0: continuing distress as her accused killer has faced court. Simon Carman has appeared in a Thai court and agreed to plead guilty to concealing a corpse, one of four charges laid against him. Ms. Chunchanok's family is seeking damages in a separate civil case against the 45-year-old Australian who has maintained his innocence. Speaking to reporters before the hearing, the victim's aunt says the family can't bear the pain.
1: I was worried about going to court because I've never encountered a situation like this before and I don't want to face it. I don't want to experience it.
0: Green Senator Sarah Hanson-Young has backed Australia providing military support to Ukraine, putting her at odds with her leader, David Shoebridge. In an interview with the Nine newspapers last week, Senator Shoebridge suggested Australia shouldn't offer military aid to Ukraine because of his party's stance on non-violence. But speaking to the ABC's 7:30, Senator Hanson-Young says she believes such support should be given, if that's what Ukraine needs, to defend itself against Russia.
2: I mean, I've had a discussion with David about this. I think he would have put it differently if he was asked that question again.
0: The Ukrainian president says what Ukraine needs is American pressure on Russia and not, as he's put it, sanctions relief and concessions. Volodymyr Zelensky offered the veiled criticism of US President Donald Trump's new diesel agreement with Russian President Vladimir Putin in an address to a security forum in the Polish capital, Warsaw. On Sunday, Mr. Trump announced on Truth Social that an energy ceasefire had been agreed between Ukraine and Russia. Mr. Zelensky has accused Mr. Putin of violating the ceasefire.
3: Immediately after the post, Russia launched a targeted strike on a power plant in Kharkiv, causing further damage to our energy system.
0: Meanwhile, Houthi fighters in Yemen have continued to fire missiles towards Saudi Arabia after three deadly attacks on Riyadh Airport in the last few days. The BBC's Yolande Nell reports.
4: The Houthis have claimed multiple attacks over the past day, warning airlines and passengers against using Saudi airports and airspace. The Saudis say that in the east, Dammam Airport was attacked with another drone shot down and that a ballistic missile heading for a southern city was intercepted and destroyed. At the same time, fierce fighting has continued in Yemen between the Houthis and the Saudi-led coalition. President Trump has said he's weighing joining the fight against the Houthis, a move that could complicate efforts to end the Iran war.
0: There's a heavy police presence in the Indian capital, Delhi, for a third day as protesters continue to seek the resignation of the country's elections chief. They allege tens of millions of names have been removed from the electoral roll to benefit Prime Minister Narendra Modi's ruling BJP. Thousands of protesters were arrested and released over the weekend, but they vowed to continue demonstrations until their demands are met. Back home, opposition MP Garth Hamilton has denied Josh Frydenberg's possible political comeback is a distraction for Liberal leader Angus Taylor. The former federal treasurer lost his Victorian seat of Kooyong to independent Monique Ryan at the 2022 election. Mr. Frydenberg was interviewed by 60 Minutes at the weekend and did not rule out a return to federal politics. Mr. Hamilton says he's happy to see Mr. Frydenberg express an interest in making a comeback, but he also insists the Liberal Party needs to move forward.
5: The Liberal Party's gone through a period where we need to rebuild and have some new ideas and a way forward and a way ahead. And I think that's what we should be focused on. And right now, I am very happy that Angus Taylor has been doing the hard work on the policy front.
0: And Curtin University's Student Guild is warning the potential merger of Western Australia's public universities will lead to a poorer student experience and job losses. The Western Australian government says merging the University of WA, Curtin and Murdoch Universities will keep the sector competitive. But Curtin's Vice Chancellor says it will be a costly process to fix something that is not broken. Guild President Dylan Storer says students will lose out.
6: Creating a university with 120,000 students from day one is going to lead to so many students being caught in the cracks, really large classes, monopolised education that's going to not need to reach out and innovate because they have the WA domestic market down pat.
0: And you're up to date with the latest from ABC News. 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
7: We'll be right back. The forecast for Tasmania for Tuesday, showers contracting to the west during the evening, then falling as snow to around 400 metres in the south during the morning, rising to above 700 metres later in the day. Possible small hail in the west and far south with fresh westerly winds. In Launceston, a shower or two with a top of 15. In Burnie, also a shower or two with a top of 13 degrees.
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2: Yes, welcome aboard for the second hour of the program. Good to be with you right across the country, everywhere you are. You should be getting us loud and clear. This is Nightlife on the local radio network right round Australia. No problems with reception, except in Devonport after 1 a.m. for a couple of hours. 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Excellent to be with you. I'll put there that discussion about cancer and cancer treatments and where it's all going up as a podcast for you to grab later. So you can always get that via the ABC Listen app. Just put Nightlife into the search bar there. And there's plenty of other things to listen to as well. Coming up in this hour, Emily Barrett with the Nightlife News Breakdown. We've got a chat with Charlie Lineweaver about science news and the little picture theatre that could. Started in 1936 and it's still going, still screening the movies as well. Let's kick things off with the Nightlife News Breakdown.
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2: Well, Parliament's back and the government has work to do. In this sitting, Labor will try and push through three key bills. One's their digital duty of care legislation, as well as bills for a gas reservation policy and a 30% minimum tax on discretionary trusts. But the government also has to contend with how to handle the outrageous decision of the United States Defence Secretary, Pete Hegseth, who's said that he's going to authorise a live-streamed execution, the execution of a convicted killer of 13 unarmed US soldiers at a base in Texas in 2019, is apparently to be by a firing squad. That can happen in the US, a decision that alone has outraged many. But then last week, the US Defence Secretary said the killing would be made available for the public to watch.
3: And so he's going to get a firing squad of soldiers, as it should be. And we'll make sure that people are able to watch it, that it's public, because people need to understand that this is there's serious consequences for these types of things.
2: Yeah, well, US President Donald Trump's since indicated a final decision on the live streaming is yet to be made. The federal government says Australians rightly expect vision of a firing squad execution in the US would not be live streamed in Australia, and that it expects platforms to meet users' expectations and the content will not appear on their screens. Well, predictably, people have weighed in here. Of Green Senator Sarah Hanson-Young says a decision's needed for the Australian government to block what she described as a barbaric broadcast.
4: I want the minister and the government to send a very clear warning sign to those big platforms like YouTube, like TikTok, like Facebook, that this type of activity will not be accepted to be streamed here on Australian soil.
2: Yes, and One Nation MP Barnaby Joyce was in agreement as well.
5: We don't have the death penalty in Australia, and I certainly don't want any children or anybody, to be honest, to witness another human being being shot by a firing squad. No, I don't want that.
2: No, well, who does? Shadow Treasurer Tim Wilson had similar sentiments, but was also echoing one of the opposition's concerns when it comes to the digital providers.
6: My basic principle is we shouldn't be promoting that sort of violence. And so my fundamental view is, yes, I think it's enormously problematic to tolerate this type of behaviour. But the challenge is going to be, how do you do that in a way that doesn't amount to a censorship ban?
2: Well, leading our Nightlife News Breakdown tonight is Emily Barrett, Managing Editor of the Saturday Paper. Emily, good evening to you. Welcome back to Nightlife.
7: Good evening. Thanks for having me back. Cheers.
2: I mean, it's rather gobsmacking in a way that we're having this discussion. And I can't believe myself that it actually will occur. But that being put, can the federal government actually do anything other than encourage streaming platforms to not show it?
7: Yeah, well, a lot of this is still a bit of a live issue, right? I mean, we've seen Annika Wells and her predecessors struggling to sort of bring the platforms to heel over a whole bunch of issues that are similar to this. I mean, really, you know, to echo what Sarah Hanson-Young was saying, I guess, it is barbaric. This is, you know, the execution by firing squad. We know that actually in the US they've had to extend the types of execution methods they use because we just saw what happened with lethal injections. It's really, it's a pretty distressing state of affairs, and obviously not something that it's interesting to see that degree of agreement coming from across the aisle, One Nation, as well as the Greens, as well as Labor, and presumably a lot of the coalition as well. I mean, we've seen the Greens communication spokesperson, Sarah Hanson-Young, wrote to the Minister, Annika Wells, and to the eSafety Commission to see, you know, if they could take whatever actions necessary to block the streaming from Australian viewers. I guess the Online Safety Act means that the commissioner can order the platforms to block access to footage that would be refused classification in Australia, I believe. And that's been challenged by X a couple of times. The classifications have been sort of revised. eSafety could also designate the execution an online crisis event, where it could direct internet providers to block websites that are hosting graphic material, but that's material that depicts a terrorist act or otherwise sort of violent crime. And the thing that would be curious here is whether this kind of violence, which is obviously lawful according to, you know, the American legal system, would be considered differently to the footage of crimes that Australian regulations have covered in the past. So, you know, I mean, as you pointed out, this could all be moot because, you know, it's supposed to happen in December on the 3rd, I think. And for everything that Pete Hegseth is saying in his sort of, you know, war secretary way, you know, we haven't actually got the confirmation from Trump that that is something that would even go ahead. And there's also potential legal challenges to the sentence from the killer himself. So, so you know, there are a few things to be considered before this really quite crazy situation can be considered actually a real reality.
2: Yeah. All right, speaking of control of the digital platforms, the federal government's expected to walk back controversial ministerial powers set out in its new digital safety laws as Parliament has resumed. The digital duty of care legislation is one of the ones that the government will introduce this week alongside the gas reservation policy and also changes to how trusts are taxed. Mm-hmm. Now the government needs either the Coalition or the Greens to pass the laws in the Senate. Now, on the digital duty of care, the opposition is not going to be helpful. Shadow Communications Minister Sarah Henderson says the laws are an assault on free speech and can't be rescued. And she feels that the laws would be used to limit free speech, particularly from right-wing commentators.
8: They want to shut down the podcasters, the influencers, their political opponents, because we know that this is a Trojan horse to reintroduce the misinformation and disinformation laws of 2 years ago. It is very, very dangerous.
2: And the Greens don't seem to be liking it much either. This is new leader David Shoebridge.
9: We said when we saw the exposure draft, you can't have bucket loads of ministerial discretion like this. That had to go. But there are other key reforms that Australians are looking for from the Parliament. You know, if we're going to put our digital duty of care in, well, it needs to give a right for ordinary Australians to push back against these big tech platforms.
2: Yeah, okay. All right, Emily. I mean, David Shoebridge said he's going to take it up to the government. I mean, this might be his first test of it, is it?
7: Yeah, well, you know, this is, I think that is genuinely the case. We've seen that David Shoebridge, as the new leader, has promised to take a much more combative stance to Labor, you know, talking about replacing Labor rather than actually finding them and then or improving them. And then, you know, obviously under Larissa Waters, we saw a far more sort of conciliatory and collaborative approach. You know, and we know what happened when, you know, the opposite with the misinformation and disinformation bill in 2024, you know, there was the opposition saying these things about censorship and objecting to it on that stance, but also the Greens didn't think that it went far enough. So you know, that was withdrawn. We've got Annika Wells is going to be talking at the National Press Club on Thursday, so she'll likely put that case out there for Labor in more detail. They've already sort of started to make this concession that they would, you know, they're preparing to drop potentially the ministerial discretion to identify new harms. I believe that was motivated largely by the speed at which the technology is moving. So you actually You know, there was a concern that new dangers might arise, but you know, the Coalition One Nation has both said that that gives the government too much power to censor, and we just heard Shoebridge saying similar things. You know, and it is a concern, really, if you think about future governments, the possibility for one minister to step in and redefine what constitutes harm is something definitely to be thinking carefully about. You know, the Greens want the legislation, as you pointed out, to include this right for individuals to sue tech giants, which goodness knows how those legal costs are going to come about and those things are going to be organised. But, you know, they also want stronger protections from the algorithms that are addictive and fines worth a percentage of the company's global revenue. So they've got quite a few asks out there. It looks like we might see some movement from Annika Wells soon on one plank of it, but there's still a lot of detail to be covered.
2: Yeah. Yes, indeed. All right. Look, staying with politics, the opposition, as we know, is struggling in the polls. Former Treasurer Josh Frydenberg has entered stage right, making a media appearance, spruiking his new memoir, A Grateful Son. After 12 years as a Liberal MP, Josh Frydenberg lost his Melbourne seat of Kooyong at the 2022 federal election to independent Dr. Monique Ryan. Now, over the weekend, he was interviewed by 60 Minutes, and he didn't rule out the possibility of a return to federal politics. But current opposition leader Angus Taylor said, he'd welcome Treasurer Josh Frydenberg back to Parliament, he said, trying to hold a straight face.
10: I welcome every Liberal who cares about the future of our nation, and I know Josh does, to put shoulder to the wheel in the coming months to get rid of a rotten Labor government and make the change that Australia needs happen.
2: Well, Josh Frydenberg's reappearance, has given Labor plenty of ammunition in question time, as you'd expect. This is Prime Minister Anthony Albanese's response to a question from a Shadow Treasurer who targeted Small Business Minister Anne Arley's lack of small business experience.
11: I thank the Shadow Treasurer for his question. I give him some points for courage by talking about comments about our front bench. Given that you've got Josh Frydenberg, predecessor, out there, campaigning openly against the front bench on the other side, saying that they're not up to it, calling for an increase in the GST, most remarkably, actually saying that they spent too much and wasted money during the COVID crisis. If only Mr. Frydenberg was in a position to have some input.
7: He has a lot of fun, doesn't he?
2: You can imagine he's having a lot of fun with this. Emily, what are you making of Josh Frydenberg's TV appearances and so on, what he has to say about how things are run? I mean, I made a comment that Angus Taylor was trying to keep a straight face here, but I can't imagine he'd be welcoming this, would he?
7: Oh, look, it's going to be quite an interesting reception if an attempt is made. I mean, you know, first of all, the publicity isn't really too helpful as far as a lot of the Liberal Party is concerned right now, you know, particularly given that it's shifted so much further to the right since Frydenberg lost Kooyong to Monique Ryan in 2022. I mean, we've got the Victorian election coming up in November. Jess Wilson is performing relatively strongly, although, you know, it's really not saying much at this point in time. And she doesn't need the spotlight taken from her. It also risks raising again some of the economic solutions that Frydenberg has sort of promoted in the past and has certainly re-upped in his book. This is talking about, as Albanese was saying, they're raising the GST to help fund income tax cuts. So, you know, I haven't actually seen the book yet, but the closing pages apparently sound a little bit like a leadership manifesto. He said essentially that the party needs to win back urban seats and appealing to moderate voters. And there's this sort of quote that there's no goat track back to government through regional and outer suburban seats alone. So he said some pretty incendiary things in the book as far as this kind of current party is concerned. You know, he clearly hasn't given up on the ambition to lead the party. He's made that clear in his interview. But, you know, the question here is, would he have an easy time necessarily in a race against Monique Ryan for his old seat? You know, some of the kind of ranks of moderates in the Liberal Party are really thin these days.
2: Back into Parliament first. And,
7: exactly. Yeah, it's a few hurdles to jump still before we can really talk about Frydenberg being a part of the party again. And I totally agree with you. Angus Taylor rearranging his face on the weekend to discuss that was quite something to behold. Mm.
2: Yeah. All right. Now, staying with political moves, One Nation's been called out to back up its promises with costings ahead of the New South Wales state election. Now, that's not due till next March, I know, but the New South Wales government's moving to try and subject One Nation to the same scrutiny as it thinks itself and the coalition get in the lead up to the state election. Labor's proposing an amendment to existing legislation to give One Nation access to the Independent Parliamentary Budget Office. Now, the major parties submit their proposed policies to the Parliamentary Budget Office for costing, and Treasurer Daniel Mookhey says One Nation should do this as well, especially at a time of great economic uncertainty.
12: So it's only fair that all parties that are seriously competing in that election get the exposure to the Parliamentary Budget Office so voters get access to that independent information.
2: Well, I suppose fair enough, Emily, although whether One Nation would bother doing that is another matter, isn't it?
7: Well, that's exactly the question, right? I mean, it seems fair that, you know, because New South Wales One Nation candidates have said that their sort of vague stance on key policies is because they can't access the official costings. But we've already had Mike Newman, the state One Nation leader, saying that they'd refused to submit the party's plan for PBO review. So, you know, they've already sort of stated their case. Barnaby Joyce has said they have their own chartered accountants. And they're probably going to, you know, they've sort of thrown back at Labor that they want to see proper costings of the net zero project. And really, I mean, setting all that aside, in any case, it's kind of unclear that the party's prudent economic management is exactly what voters are attracted to the first place. You know, it's not really the argument they're trying to mount here that they can, you know, that they can fix all these problems in the most responsible possible way. I think it's part of what the appeal is kind of,
2: Blow the place up.
7: Yeah, exactly. Yeah. Mm.
2: Yeah, you've had a look at the Saturday paper at the sorts of deals and imperatives that might be at play between One Nation and the coalition too, haven't you?
7: Well, yeah, and, you know, we've touched on this issue a little in the past in these talks, but, you know, Hanson's problem is really as the leader of an outsider party is that, you know, she gets closer to the mainstream the more her party wins. And Jason Katsoukas spoke to a former One Nation staffer who was basically saying Hanson really isn't that interested in the responsibilities of executive power.
2: No.
7: You know, Hanson's really enjoying the popularity of the support that she's getting, you know, for the party, of the kind of climbing that it's doing in the polls. This is giving her a degree of publicity and notoriety that she's very comfortable with. And, you know, the other thing that, you know, as Jason was talking to coalition insiders, you know, they're internally obviously very interested in drawing more power through preference deals with One Nation. They don't actually see an alternative. It doesn't seem like such a shocking thing for them to be thinking internally, because, you know, the idea of preferencing Labor over One Nation, as far as some of them were telling Jason, is just not going to win them much traction. That's their internal view. And we've seen, you know, the Liberal president, Tony Abbott, he's openly backed the prospect of a preference deal with the party. Angus Taylor's also sort of seemed to be very open to the idea. And one of the few people who'll really reject the prospect point blank, at least publicly, is Andrew Hastie. You know, he was there saying to Jason, we should be striving to win in our own right, not begging for preference slots from One Nation. So he's getting out there, but who knows what happens when we get closer to the reality of it.
2: Yeah. Look, a story that is interesting, gathering some momentum, although still a bit murky, just finally, Emily Barrett's with us, Managing Editor of the Saturday paper, about the imam of a Melbourne mosque who's been allegedly linked to the suspect of the attempted Fly Dubai flight hijacking. In a statement released via state media this week, the United Arab Emirates Attorney General said the 29-year-old accused, who said he acted alone, started to drift towards extremism and terrorism while studying in Melbourne in 2017. It says he met people associated with the My Centre Mosque in Broadmeadows, led by Samir Mokhtadi, but doesn't further explain any alleged link. Now, we're not suggesting that Samir Mokhtadi or My Centre radicalised Mr. Al-Hamami, or otherwise connected to the Fly Dubai incident, simply that the authorities in the UAE have raised the connection. But, Emily, there's a lot of growing scrutiny around this story. What are you making of it?
7: As you said, there's no allegation that Al-Hamami had been radicalised by anyone at the centre or that anyone had kept in touch with him or was aware of what he planned to do. The mosque's leader, Samir Mokhtadi, has issued a statement already saying, both in my work and the work of the centre, have always focused on promoting peace and harmony, mutual respect and community well-being. He said that he unequivocally rejects violence in all its forms. So he's very clearly rejected those claims and moreover said that they risk unfairly damaging the reputation of an organisation that served the wider Australian community for decades. So he's very much rejected that. The Guardian reports that RMIT has actually confirmed that Al-Hamami had studied engineering there, but he didn't complete the degree before he left Australia. He later trained in New Zealand to qualify as a commercial pilot. So there's still a lot to be sort of sorted through before real allegations can be attended to.
2: Yep, indeed. All right, Emily Barrett, good to talk as always. Appreciate it. Thank you.
7: Great to talk to you. Thanks a lot.
2: Emily Barrett, Managing Editor of the Saturday Paper, leading the Nightlife News Breakdown tonight.
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2: Yes, thank you for the texts by way of comment. Phil, it's not true that Abraham Lincoln is rolling in his grave and how low his party has sunk. Honest Abe is thrashing in it furiously. Maybe. Boy, government behaviour is worse than a kindergarten. Just back on Josh Frydenberg's suggestion of increasing the GST, my texter says increasing the GST to fund income tax cuts will leave low-income earners and people in disadvantage and greater hardship. Yeah, well, you've got to be careful about what you do there because that's right, the GST in that sense is a flat tax, isn't it? You'd have to compensate people at the bottom if you started to try and increase it. You don't say who you are, but you've texted, you should be careful who you vote for. They might win. Yes. Worth thinking about. All right, let's try and unravel some science stories with Charlie.
0: Nightlife Science.
2: Well, it's Nobel Prize season. Belgian-born physicist Francis Haltzman was the winner of the Nobel Prize in Physics for his work on Ice Cube, a massive detector buried deep beneath the ice at the South Pole. Nothing to do with the cocktail bar, but it's designed to detect some of the hardest-to-find particles in the universe, giving scientists a new way to investigate the most powerful cosmic events and uncover some of the mysteries of deep space. Well, to help us understand what makes this discovery so significant and bring us the latest from the world of science, we're joined by the one and only Charlie Lineweaver, astrophysicist at the ANU's Research School of Astronomy and Astrophysics. Charlie, good evening to you. Welcome back.
13: Good evening, Tetrapod.
2: Hey, well, there, tetrapod.
13: You're a tetrapod.
2: Okay, all right. Now, tell me,
13: go ahead, make a segue with tetrapod and neutrinos. I will give you $100.
2: I was going to say. Hey, tell me,
13: thanks for the help, Charlie.
2: Thank you, Charlie. Yeah, I know about ice cubes, yes. And I usually like one large one. But this ice cube is a large one.
13: It is.
2: And tell me about what scientists are hoping to discover.
13: Okay, first of all, it's a neutrino detector. Mm-hmm. And neutrinos, I don't even know what they are. Neutrinos are so important that if they did not exist, you would not be here.
2: Okay.
13: And the reason I say that is because every single photon that comes out of the sun, all that light, every time there's a proton going together with a proton, it produces a neutrino. And so solar neutrinos are zooming through your body. As a matter of fact, there's so many neutrinos passing through your body right now, there are about 100 billion per second passing through the thumbnail of your thumb.
2: What? What?
13: Yes. Now,
2: where are they on their way to, Charlie?
13: They're on their way to, they're going everywhere. Just, you know, you've heard of the microwave background. I did my PhD on the cosmic microwave background. These are the photons that fill the universe. They're 3K, 3 Kelvin. And we detected them.
2: So they're cold, in other words.
13: Yes, 3K. Yes, right now in this room it's about almost 300K.
2: Yeah.
13: And so they're 1/100th of the temperature. So it's very, very cold. So it's 3 degrees above absolute zero. Now, these neutrinos, there's actually the whole universe is filled with neutrinos at 2K. And Well, let's see. So every time the sun produces a photon, it makes a neutrino. And these neutrinos, like I said, they're about 100 billion going through your thumb every second. Mm-hmm. So quite a few billion have piled up there already since the beginning of this interview. But even now, I did the microwave background, and there are even more. There are about 100 times more microwave photons passing through your thumb as we're speaking. All right, so photons.
2: So these are not age. They're not part of atoms. They're just things. They're just particles in the universe.
13: That's right. They're just part like photons are everywhere in the universe. Yeah. Neutrinos are everywhere in the universe. Now you know of protons and electrons and things like that. These are particles that are given off. They are first detected or just speculated about in 1930 by Wolfgang Pauli, I think. Mm-hmm. So he says, "Hey, something is missing from this reaction. There's got to be some extra particle being given off." And he speculated about it and described it. And in fact, he was right. But they were only detected something like 70 years ago, okay. I think. Anyway, neutrinos are very, very important. There are lots and lots, billions of them passing through your thumb right now. And this guy, Francis Hudson, got the Nobel Prize for saying, "Hey, we need a big, gigantic detector of neutrinos." Mm-hmm. I know what we'll do. We'll go to the South Pole. We know that when you go deeper than about a kilometer, the ice is very, very, very clear. Therefore, photons pass through it. Light waves pass through it very, very easily. Mm-hmm. Therefore, however, now, this gets a little bit complicated. You may have heard of when a rocket or a plane goes fast at the speed of light, it has a sonic boom, right?
2: Yeah.
13: Sonic boom, boom! Well, there are particles that go faster than light through water.
2: Hang on, you can't go faster than light.
13: Yes, you can if you're going
2: through... No, don't be like that, Charlie. Come on.
13: No. Actually, there's several ways you go faster than light, but light goes 300,000 kilometers a second through vacuum, but it's 25% slower through ice or water. Mm-hmm. But the particles don't go slower through the ice. They can go 99% of the or 90% of the speed of light through a vacuum, which is faster than the light is traveling through the water. Should I say that again?
2: Okay, no, I got you.
13: So you can go fast because light gets slowed down.
2: So hang on. Yeah. So you can't actually go faster than the speed of light, but sometimes you can go faster than light is going.
13: Yes, that's one way of thinking of it. The ultimate speed limit is the speed of light through a vacuum.
2: Yeah.
13: But light slows down when it goes through glass or water, but particles don't necessarily...
2: Or gets bent by gravity or something.
13: Yes, but that's not slowing it down. Bending is not slowing it down. But when it goes through a glass or water, then it slows down by up to 25%. But particles, neutrinos, for example, do not get slowed down. So when they produce a bunch of particles inside the ice, they hit, for example, a proton, and that produces other particles that are very energetic, going very close to the speed of light in a vacuum. They are going faster than the speed of light in the ice, and therefore they produce something like a sonic boom, but it's a photonic boom. And that's the light that's being detected by these photodiodes. Fantastic. Not photodiodes. They detect the light inside the ice that's equivalent to the sonic boom of a jet.
2: Okay. Good on him. Francis Hausen.
13: Yes. I should say that this is a whole new field of astronomy. You know how, like, we have optical astronomy, we have X-ray astronomy. Those are all electromagnetic radiation. We have gravitational astronomy, which we just detected, about 10 years ago, we have the gravitational waves detected. And now we have neutrino astronomy. In neutrino astronomy, you can look into the sun. You can look back in time to about 1 second after the Big Bang. So this is really an incredible new opportunity for mankind to see back to the Big Bang even a second after the Big Bang.
2: All right. Now, more Nobels. The chemistry Nobel is awarded for solving the mystery of the formation of handed organic molecules.
13: Right. So this is very important because you and I are made out of handed molecules. All of our amino acids, for example,
2: are all left-handed
13: and the sugars are right-handed. So, we ask, how did the chemistry inside our bodies do that? Because if the atoms around us in the air, any complicated structures are what's a fancy word called racemic. That means a mixture of 50% left and 50% right. Mm. And so how does life do it, arrange the chemical reactions so that it only produces one-handedness? And that's what these Nobel Prizes are all about. And I should admit that I was diagnosed with something like hypothyroidism, and the guy gives me levothyroxine. Mm-hmm. And the reason that levo is there, it means it's left-handed, because you could also get right-handed dextrothyroxine, but that doesn't do anything for you.
2: Oh, okay.
13: And you may have heard of the story of thalidomide. Yeah. That's another thing of handedness. The one-handedness helps with the nausea during pregnancy.
2: Yeah.
13: But your body takes that and then kind of makes it rough mixture of left and right, and that causes all kinds of problems.
2: Oh,
13: and so
2: okay.
13: That's why you get the teratogenic possibilities from the wrong handedness. And so handedness is really, really important. I mean, if you're made out of only one side, if you're all left-handed, you can imagine that throwing in a right-handed glove doesn't help things.
2: Mm.
13: And so that's the importance of handed chiral chemistry.
2: They work it out. Good on them. Now, the Medicine Nobel has been awarded for scientists who worked out how to control brain neurons with light.
13: Yeah.
2: So you shine a torch up your nose, and what happens?
13: Well, you know what's interesting? I was thinking about this Nobel Prize. I was thinking, controlling neurons with light. And I said, well, you know, have you ever heard of awake, awake craniotomies?
2: Mm-hmm.
13: When they have, somebody has a brain tumor. So what do they have to do? They have to cut it out, right? And so they remove part of the brain, and then they get there with a knife. But before they get there with a knife, they don't want to cut out anything important. So what they do, they kind of have these miniature electric probes, and they say, boop. And then the person is awake, and they say, can you still talk? Can you still do this? And so they don't want to cut out anything that would deprive this person of the ability to talk or recognize things, right?
2: Yeah.
13: And so that's called the awake craniotomies. And so by doing that, you can figure out which part, exactly part of the brain, I can't mess with that part, can't mess with this part. Ah, there's the tumor. Okay, I'll take that. So it helps refine that what you can and cannot cut out of a human brain when they have tumor. Well, the Nobel Prize here is something very similar, except instead of cutting things out, instead of opening up the brain, they have figured out, it goes back to algae. And this algae has a type of photoreceptive ion channel. So what it is, if you shine a little bit of light, then it opens a channel that lets the charge go across a membrane. Well, they cleverly inserted this channel, this gene, into mice and other things, into their brains, and then when they shine light on the channels, it activates the neuron, or it undoes the potential across the membrane, and that kind of activates the neuron. And so they picked this all over the brains of these poor mice, or fruit flies, or any organism that has half a brain. And so they can control the firing of the neurons. And so they can say, this neuron does this behavior, makes its whiskers move. This neuron makes it feel hungry. This neuron makes it shiver. So they can really get a very fine mapping of the neurons inside of a brain.
2: With light.
13: With light. And because they have these very, very, even tiny, tiny optical cables. I wouldn't call them cables. I would call them optical fibers that can get almost arbitrarily small and put in one photon at a time so that they can almost get down to one neuron excitation. And so you say, what does this neuron do? And so they excite it, and then they watch the behavior to see what it does.
2: How about that?
13: So it's incredible. It's a little like gene knockouts. You know, you have genes, and you knock them out and say, what did that gene do? Knock out this gene. What does that gene do? So this is but you're doing it with neurons instead of genes.
2: Extraordinarily clever. I'm speaking with Charlie Lineweaver, astrophysicist at the ANU. We're talking about the science news. Now, this is an interesting one, Charlie. There's been a lot of, speculation, concern, whatever, about whether AI is killing mathematics. Now, you might argue the calculator, when it first arrived, killed addition, subtraction, multiplication and long division. But AI seems to be solving all these maths problems, which have, confounded mathematicians for decades. And so there's some speculation about whether AI has killed maths. What do you think?
13: Well, First of all, I want to shout out to a national treasure guy, a guy called Terence Tao. Have you heard of him?
2: Oh, yes, I know about him. Terence, he's a very smart mathematician.
13: He sure is. And he grew up in Adelaide, and now he's a professor at UCLA. But if you're interested in this problem, I recommend just Googling his name and listening to what he has to say on this. What I have to say is not that important compared to what he has to say. But I should say that mathematicians are all these field medals, the Nobel Prize of Mathematics. These guys are getting pretty upset about what AI can do. And even the guy who founded Mathematica, he's toned in. Hmm. He's getting written some, well, he put on some podcasts. And they're afraid that these AIs are going to take over. But what, interestingly, when an AI does something, what it does is collect information from all over. Like a scientist typically can read like 100 papers in their field.
2: Yeah.
13: And then they kind of combine things. Ah, there's a new idea. But an AI can read, instead of 100, they can read a million papers. Mm-hmm. But what the source of creativity is to put things together in interesting new ways. I'm not sure AI does that yet, but they do have a wider view of all the papers that have ever been written. So one mathematician says, oh, but they're not understanding. They're solving the problems, but mathematical problems are usually so artificially ridiculous that solving it is not the issue. What's important is understanding how to solve it, so you can then take that understanding and apply it to a more general set of problems. But I was thinking, you know what? I don't understand how my stomach works when I'm digesting food. Neither do you. I don't understand what's going on in my brain. Neither, you know, it's like, who's the author of these dreams that I'm having at night? It's like, we don't know how we work, and so we don't have an understanding of it. And so to demand that we have an understanding of something is kind of like a high demand that I'm not quite sure is appropriate. What do you think, Phil?
2: Well, I'm sort of kind of there. I mean, I know that people, you know, predicted the death of knowledge with the calculator and then with the word processor and the PC and so on. And it hasn't happened, you know.
13: I think it has happened. It's just moved things along.
2: But no, it's moved things along, though. Yeah, exactly. We don't.
13: It's changed things.
2: We don't have to add up long lists of numbers now. Like, but we can say, okay, now that we've got the long list of numbers, and you know, we can then proceed onwards.
13: Well, let me test you, Phil. What's 11 times 11?
2: 121.
13: Hey, all right. So you haven't forgotten. Do your grandchildren or children know this?
2: Well, I don't know. They probably don't, because, you see, I was of an era when we learned times tables.
13: Yes, me too. Wasn't that great? Aren't we better for knowing our times table?
2: I believe so, yeah.
13: I'm not sure.
2: I believe so, yeah. Charlie, always fascinating to talk to you. I appreciate it. Thank you. See you, Charlie.
13: All right, bye-bye.
14: Nightlife with Philip Clark
0: on ABC Radio.
2: I think so. I just kind of think if you know your times table, it's got to be better, doesn't it? Oh, I don't know. All right, here's Adele.

0: Adele, Chasing Pavements. Thanks to the two Gregs, by the way, for your comments in your opening, Phil. You said Charlie would help us understand. It didn't happen. Says Greg from Albany. And the other Greg, not related, says it's called using your brain, being self-sufficient and competent. First principles never change. Batteries not included. I like that. All right, let's go Monday Night Travelling.
1: Monday Night Travel on Nightlife.
0: Well, if you think country towns and old cinemas are a thing of the past, then think again. Because in the small central west New South Wales town of Manildra, there's a cinema that has been keeping the lights on and the projector rolling for 9 decades. The Amuse You Theatre is a rare purpose-built Art Deco theatre that's been continuously operated since it was first built in 1936. And it still boasts many items from its filmic past. There are carbon projectors, original flooring and seating, including the love seat, along with authentic period movie posters. And while it opened in 1936, its story actually goes back even further to 1923, when its founder, Alan Thom, began taking a travelling picture show around rural New South Wales. And remarkably, after all these years, the Amuse You is still regularly screening movies. Joan Stevenson's the committee president of Manildra's Amuse You Theatre and Museum, and she joins us this evening. Apologies about the sound quality here because we're in country Australia, and Joan, the reception's not always the best, is it?
2: Not at all.
0: I know. I don't look. It's a blight on the national life that we have this situation, but you know, people in country Australia are ill served by telephone connections, that's for sure, isn't it? Aren't they?
2: That's definitely, yes.
0: Hey, tell me, the story of the Amuse You actually begins well before the theatre itself with a travelling picture show in 1923. Tell me how that came about.
2: Well, Alan Thom, as you said, Alan Thom was a travelling picture show man, and he used to travel all around the west out here to the little towns and set up his tents and back up to halls and a tent, as I said, and just screen his movies.
0: Yeah, so back in those days, that's right, and it was a thing, wasn't it? I mean, you would screen his, well, he had a screen, of course, and he would just put it up anywhere, didn't he? And sometimes outside.
2: That's right, yes. I know he had his screen and his projector, and I do believe that some of the projectors weigh a tonne. And sometimes they used to have to dismantle those, take them upstairs in these halls and reassemble them again and screen the movie.
0: Yeah. I've heard some stories about old travelling picture show fellas who when they got to bits in the movie that they didn't think were suitable if there were any small kids in the audience, they would simply put a cardboard over the lens.
2: Oh, goodness. I haven't heard that one.
0: Hey, the Amuse You has been around for an extraordinary length of time. When people walk through the doors today, tell me what they can still see and experience that gives them a sense of what going to the movies was like all those decades ago.
2: Well, like you said, the building we use now was built in 1936. Mm-hmm. And yes, we still screen reasonably new movies, and we've still got the old seats, the love seats, and everything's
0: what's
2: still
0: the tell me about great. The love seat. This is tell me about that.
2: Well, they're a double seat, so you can there's no arm in between.
0: I see. So once the movie starts and the arm around the back of your head starts to gravitate around to the other direction.
2: Oh, yes, yes. Well, we have the stairs, seats upstairs. Now, I don't know whether I should say this, but Alan used to call this the swim pool area. Mm-hmm. It's where the local lads learnt the breaststroke.
0: Well, I'm sure that I wonder how much has changed actually. That's right. So what movie are you showing at the moment?
2: Next weekend we show The Coral.
0: Yep.
2: And I haven't seen it yet, but I've read about it, and it sounds a pretty good movie for us.
0: Yeah. How much of it is well, it couldn't be original from 1936, surely, but how much of it is original?
2: In the theatre, you mean?
0: Yeah.
2: Everything.
0: Okay.
2: Everything in the theatre. But we screen DVDs now.
0: Yeah.
2: Because 35 mil's out, you know. Once we sort of went from 35 mil, we went to video. Then now we're in DVDs. And that's what we screen now.
0: Yeah, you're screening on digital. That's right. No, there's 35 mil celluloid with all the associated projector gear is probably a thing of the past for you, I would imagine.
2: Oh yeah, definitely. They're still there.
0: Are they? The old projectors are still there.
2: Yeah, the old projectors are still there, and we've got some 35 mil films.
0: So are they still usable?
2: Yes, if we can remember how to use them.
0: Because that's right. It was a bit of a craft being a projectionist. You know, you had to know exactly what you wanted to do. How have you kept it going? I mean, the town's got how many people are in Manildra? 1,000 or less? I'm about to imagine.
2: 520.
0: Yeah. How do you keep it going, Joan?
2: Well, I screen on the third weekend of the month. I screen a reasonably new release movie,
0: mm-hmm.
2: but not only Manildra comes. We get our few people from Manildra that are loyal to us, but we're close to Parkes, and Parkes doesn't have a theatre.
0: Uh-huh.
2: And I hope they never do. Sorry, Parkes.
0: Yes.
2: because we get a lot of people from Parkes. They're fantastic. We're starting to get Orange people come out now.
0: When you say Orange people, these are not Trump supporters. These are people who live in Orange. These are people who live in Orange, which is only about 50 k's away, isn't it?
2: Yes, that's right, yes. And they're starting to come and support us now too. So we have a new release movie. After that, on a Saturday night, we have a supper,
0: yep.
2: which we put out our little container, and you can just put a donation in. And then on Sunday after the movie, we have our afternoon tea, and the same thing happens there.
0: Yeah.
2: And most people just sit around on the afternoon tea and, you know, just sit outside or sit in the back of the museum and just talk about the movie or just meet friends.
0: Yeah.
2: A lot of people have been made friends, you know, from different towns because of the theatre.
0: Yeah. Yeah, I mean, people, that's right. When you know, I remember when home, you know, video came in with VCRs and so on, everyone said, oh, well, that's the end of picture theatres. But it didn't prove to be the case. In fact, they have had a bit of a resurgence, haven't they? Because you've got a reasonable size screen in there, haven't you?
2: We have. It's probably not the, well, it's not the original screen because we were working next door in the museum one day and we heard this crash and we went into the theatre and the screen had disintegrated.
0: Oh, no.
2: And we were very lucky to find another screen underneath that one. And when we put it up, it wasn't quite the right size, but it still looks pretty good.
0: Yeah.
2: Yeah.
0: Have you got a moving curtain that goes back and forward, Joan?
2: No, we don't have that. Sorry. I think there was one there, but no, we haven't got that one going.
0: Yeah. Is there a wooden floor and do you sell boxes of Jaffas?
2: When we get tour bus comes, I always have little bags of Jaffas for them. And that's a surprise. They don't know about that until, you know. But the usual thing is after I do my spiel about, you know, everything, I ask them whether they've brought the Jaffas, and of course they go, oh, no, you know. So then I take the Jaffas around and the same old thing that I've never heard before is, can we throw them down the aisle? Haven't heard that one before.
0: Yeah. No, of course you haven't. That's just a modern idea, Joan. Yeah, it's never happened before.
2: But they do love that. I mean, it's not a full bag.
0: So yeah, yeah.
2: They're too expensive to give away.
0: Yeah, I wonder, is there any interest in having some of those? I know there are some cinemas who screen The Sound of Music and everyone goes along and sings the songs while the movie's on. Is there any of that action going?
2: Oh, look, when we have the buses, I've done up a little feature.
0: Yeah.
2: Starts off with God Save the King, because
0: yep.
2: King that was in Rain in 1936, that's the one I put on there.
0: Mm-hmm.
2: Then it goes into the Alan Tom story,
0: yep.
2: which I've got off TV. and then we've got a few old ads with a lot of lovely.
0: Yeah, I wonder. Is there any interest in having some of those? I know there are some cinemas who screen The Sound of Music, and everyone goes along and sings the songs while the movie's on. Is there any of that action going?
2: Oh, look, when we have the buses, I've done up a little feature.
0: Yeah.
2: Starts off with God Save the King.

0: music, and but you get a lot of reading,
1: Yeah.
0: and you find that people do seem to be to that as well.
1: Yeah. It's the I'm talking with Joan Stevenson, who's the theatre committee president of the Amuse You Theatre in Manildra in central western New South Wales. There wouldn't be heaps of theatres that were purpose built back in 1936 that are still continuously operating. It's Art Deco, so it's got heritage listing at a state level. Does that give you any money, or do I already know the answer to that question, Joan?
0: Well, usually you have to have 50-50, don't you,
1: Yeah.
0: for those grants, and we don't have the other 50, I'm afraid.
1: Yeah. Yeah,
0: So,
1: that's the problem. It's that's right. Because I think people often think, oh, well, it's heritage listed, so therefore someone must be looking it after it. But they don't, do they? You're really relying on people to come along.
0: that's right. And but we also have a Manildra Group.
1: Yep.
0: Dick Conan, who owns Manildra Group, the family owns Manildra Group, and Dick, he's absolutely wonderful. You know, he's done so many repairs for us, and over the years, it's just been fantastic.
1: Yeah.
0: We wouldn't be able to cope without his help. And then, of course, we've got the canola processing plant here,
1: Yeah, of
0: MFF
1: course.
0: Milling, and again, they help out a lot too.
1: Yeah. So, what do you reckon the future is, Joan? I mean, is it moving along solidly enough, do you reckon, to see that there is a future for it?
0: Look, I think we're going to have to change from DVDs
1: Yeah.
0: because they're sort of doing a lot of streaming these days. And
1: Yeah.
0: my husband and I and our treasurer, Kevin, we're all in our 70s. And I think we're going to have to learn how to do the streaming
1: Yeah.
0: because we can still hire the movies, but we have to have the equipment to do that. Maybe we need some new people, I don't know.
1: Oh, Joan, stop it.
0: Well, we've been here 20, we've all done 25 years.
1: Yeah.
0: So, we're just waiting for the gold watch.
1: Hey,
0: That's not going to happen.
1: Joan, I got news for you.
0: It's not going to happen.
1: Well, I don't want to be the first to tell you.
0: I knew that.
1: Yeah. Oh, well, good on you. Good on you for what you do as well. And look, best of luck with it too. It's a tremendous thing for the community. Joan Stevenson's been my guest, the Theatre Committee President of the Amuse You Theatre in Manildra in central west of New South Wales. Still screening, still providing entertainment, and still with an opportunity for first romance with the love seat.
0: Oh, yes.
1: On you, Joan. Thank you. Appreciate your time.
0: Okay. Thank you, Philip.
2: This is Nightlife
3: with Philip Clark
2: on ABC Radio.
1: Yeah, good fun, hey? All right. We've got news coming up, and then we have the Mighty Challenge on the way. Milo from the Blue Mountains, I hear you. I hear you, Milo, but it's not happening. Milo has a certain series of requests in relation to the Mighty Challenge. We can discuss those later, Milo, but if you'd like to have a crack, 1300 800 222 is my number, 1300 800 222. 25 questions, 5 categories. If you can answer question 25, as you know, you will be a winner. I'll give you the categories, etc., after the news. All right, everyone set and ready? We'll commence operations after the news. 1300 800 222 is the numbers. Talk to you after this.
3: When you need the facts,
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6: ABC News, I'm Eliza Getzey. Australian man Simon Carman has agreed to plead guilty to the charge of concealing a corpse in the Thai murder case involving teenager Tuntanuk Donhomla, but he says she was responsible for her own death. Her family is seeking damages in a separate civil case against the 45-year-old, as Karishma Vyas reports.
7: When I spoke to them briefly just now, they said they felt anger that Mr. Carman had not admitted guilt despite the evidence against him, but they want the legal process to be carried out in a fair manner. They have also separately filed a civil lawsuit seeking compensation of around $70,000, and that compensation

0: compensation will only be granted if Mr. Carman is found guilty of the charges that he is accused of.
1: The imam of a Melbourne mosque has strongly rejected alleged links to the suspected hijacker of the Fly Dubai flight last month. Here's Georgia Lenton-Williams.
2: The leader of the My Centre Mosque in Broadmeadows, Samir Motadi, has issued a statement strongly rejecting any connection to Hamam al-Hamami. Mr. al-Hamami allegedly attacked his co-pilot last month in an attempt to crash a passenger plane into an airport in Israel. The United Arab Emirates Attorney General last week said that the 29-year-old, who said he acted alone, was radicalised while studying in Melbourne in 2017. The statement said he met people connected with the My Centre Mosque, but did not further explain the alleged link. Mr. Motadi says he has never met Mr. al-Hamami and there is no record of him attending the mosque's youth centre.
1: Foreign Minister Penny Wong says the Palestinian Authority's decision to postpone general elections is deeply disappointing. After Australia's recognition of Palestinian statehood at the United Nations, the government and international community have strongly advocated for elections in Palestine, which haven't been held since 2006. Penny Wong says continuing to delay elections undermines the prospect of a two-state solution. The coalition says the delay proves the government's recognition of Palestinian statehood was premature. The president of tech giant Microsoft says artificial intelligence needs greater regulation to ensure it benefits humanity. Brad Smith has advocated for global safety rules to be put in place, including a legal obligation to tell a victim if their system is breached by a rogue AI agent. Mr. Smith has told the BBC AI is currently less regulated than milk or washing machines.
3: Every carton of milk that you see in the grocery store is subject to safety rules and inspection. Or think about the airplanes we get on. We know how to do this for other products. We should build on that knowledge and start to think about how to apply it.
1: And a major cyber attack in France has caused fridges to break down in several national supermarkets. The hacks have led to the destruction of stocks of fresh and frozen food across the nation. Hackers have reportedly managed to remotely trigger forced defrosting by targeting control systems of the company that operates the fridge software. Back home, the West Australian government is taking the next step in its plan to merge three of the state's public universities despite strong opposition. Caris Harper has more.
4: The government's business case will examine the costs and benefits of the potential merger, which would see the University of WA, Curtin and Murdoch University become one mega education provider. Tertiary Education Minister Tony Booty says the move would create growth and opportunities for West Australians and attract more research funding to the state. The proposed institution would take in more than 120,000 students, but concerns have been raised about a loss of choice. Curtin University Vice-Chancellor Harlene Hain has strongly opposed the move, telling 102.5 ABC Perth the government should focus on bigger issues instead of trying to fix problems that don't exist. The business case is expected to be finalised in 2027 before the government makes its final decision.
1: And former New South Wales Premier Mike Baird has paid tribute to his father Bruce Baird, who passed suddenly earlier this month. Mourners have gathered at St Andrew's Cathedral in Sydney for a funeral today. Mike Baird reflected on his father, the former Liberal MP's courage, recounting his advocacy for refugees after seeing the desperation in detention centres.
5: And he came back to us, sat his family down and said, "I've seen something I cannot believe and I'm going to take action and it's going to be difficult. It's going to be hard and people are going to come against me and I just want you to know. I'll never forget how drained he looked."
1: This is ABC.
6: The forecast for Tasmania for Tuesday, showers contracting to the west during the evening, then falling as snow to around 400 metres in the south during the morning, rising to above 700 metres later in the day. Possible small hail in the west and far south with fresh westerly winds. In Launceston, a shower or two with a top of 15. In Burnie, also a shower or two with a top of 13 degrees.
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0: Yes, well, hello, and how are you? Philip Clark with you on ABC Radio. This is Nightlife on the local radio network right around the country. Wherever you are, you should be getting us loud and clear. We're right through the Pacific with Radio Australia and right around the world with the World Wide Web, as you know. Third hour of the program, 6 past midnight Eastern, Queensland at 6 past 11 Daylight Saving Time, Western Australia 6 past 9, it's 24 to midnight in South Australia, and it's 24 to 11 in the Northern Territory. Excellent to be with you. No problems in reception except for after 1 a.m. in Devonport for a few hours. But the rest of the country should be getting us live, loud and clear on broadcast on digital on your TV, Channel 25, or stream us off the website abc.net.au/nightlife or get us on the ABC Listen app as well. All right, my Nighty Challenge coming up, and then after that, in the last hour of the program, issues of the day, this debate about free speech has thrown up some interesting arguments. I had a text about this earlier. Just how far are we prepared to go with free speech anyway? We were just talking about this live-streamed execution. I mean, really, is it an offence against free speech to say that this sort of thing should not be shown? We'll talk about that. We'll talk about health, private health insurance as well. You might have some things you'd like to talk about. All that before another chapter in American Insights with Bill Wyman a bit later on as well. But in the meantime, if you're all set and ready, you know what, so am I.
1: The Mighty Challenge.
0: 25 questions, 5 categories. Our categories tonight are category number 1, down for the count. Category number 2, interesting words. Category number 3, The French Connection. And category number 4, Sugar and Spice. Category number 5, Pie in the Sky. All right, down for the count. Interesting words. The French Connection. Sugar and Spice. Pie in the Sky. Anne from Caulfield's going to kick us off tonight. Hello, Anne.
2: Hi. How are you going?
0: Pretty good. Yeah, not bad. What do you like here, Anne?
2: Let's try interesting words.
0: Interesting words. Question number 1. Bardolatry. Bardolatry is an excessive love for which writer?
2: Oh, originally I was thinking Brigitte Bardot, but Shakespeare.
0: What's your answer?
2: Shakespeare.
0: Correct, yes.
2: Sorry, I was making it more complicated than it was.
0: Bardolatry. Bardolatry is an excessive love for the bard, i.e. William Shakespeare. Very good. Question 1, off the mark. Question number 2, interesting words. Staying here.
2: I'll stay there, yep. Thank you.
0: What sort of drink would usually be served in a demi-tasse?
2: A small cup of coffee.
0: Correct. Yeah. Well, what sort of drink? It'd be a coffee.
2: Espresso coffee type thing.
0: Coffee. In a demi-tasse. Yeah, very good. Anne, question number 3.
2: Yes, please.
0: Interesting words. A Tellurian is an inhabitant of which planet?
2: Okie dokie.
0: If you're a Tellurian, where are you from?
2: I think I probably know a few Tellurians, but I don't know where they're from. I'm trying to think. I don't think it's a real planet, but I can't think of what, you know, because Mr. Spock was a Vulcan, and I can't think what planet the other people were from. I will just say for Vulcan, but I know I'm wrong. Good night.
0: Good night, Anne.
2: See you later.
0: See you, bye. I love it when Anne gets into the death spiral. Question number three. She's a good player, but knows when she's looked behind her and sees smoke coming out of the tail and thinks, I'm done for. Down we go. Fitzy from Coogee is next up. Hi, Fitzy.
3: Hey, G'day. How you going, Phil?
0: Not bad. Yeah, not bad. Question number three. We're in interesting words. A Tellurian is an inhabitant of which planet?
3: I don't know. I'll guess Telluria.
0: Good guess, but not correct.
3: Is it? Okay. No, thanks, Phil.
0: Not correct. Thanks, mate. Bye-bye. Yes. Well, it sounds as though it should be right, doesn't it? Nick from Warwick. Hello, Nick. Hi, Nick.
4: Hello, Philip. How are you?
0: All right. Thank you. Yes. Question three. Interesting words. A Tellurian is an inhabitant of which planet?
4: Is it Earth?
0: You can't ask me questions.
4: Oh, can I go with planet Earth?
0: Correct. Yes, it is.
4: Yes.
0: Yes. A Tellurian is an inhabitant of planet Earth. It's from the Latin, which gives us the planet Earth. I think the Latin tellus, meaning Earth, I think, which gives us a Tellurian as an inhabitant of planet Earth. Question number four. We're in interesting words, Nick, but you can move.
4: Do you mind repeating the categories?
0: Yeah,
4: please.
0: Category number one, down for the count. Category two, interesting words. Category three, the French connection. Category four, sugar and spice. Category five, pie in the sky.
4: Oh, let's go with pie in the sky.
0: Pie in the sky, question number four. According to legend, which English ruler banned the eating of pies in 1644?
4: Geez, Henry VIII?
0: Not Henry VIII, mate. No.
4: Oh,
0: sorry, Nick.
4: Thank you.
0: Thank you. Bye-bye. Not Henry VIII. Dave from Mount Cola. Hi, Dave.
5: Yeah, good. Philip.
0: How you doing?
5: Okay.
0: Question number four, pie in the sky. According to legend, which English ruler banned the eating of pies in 1644?
5: I think 1644 was about the year of Charles I, so I'll go with Charles I.
0: It's not Charles I, David, but thank you. See you later. Mario from Linnea is next up. Hi, Mario.
6: Good morning.
0: Morning. Is it morning? Oh, yeah, it is too. Yeah, gee, time creeps up. It was evening when I started, and now, Mario, look what's happened.
6: I know. All right, here comes the wild guess, all right?
0: Oh, yeah. According to legend, which English ruler banned the eating of pies in 1644?
6: I have no idea,
0: mm-hmm.
6: But I will say Queen Elizabeth.
0: Not Queen Eliz. No. Sorry, what? Mario. Thanks, mate. See ya. Bye. No, that's not correct. Justin in Frankston. Hello, Justin.
7: G'day, Phil. Did you catch up on the Bathurst 1000?
0: No, I didn't, but I heard what happened. I mean,
7: yeah.
0: Someone said, I spoke to a friend of mine who went, and he said it was all Donald Trump's fault. He said because of the fuel shortage.
7: because one of the shares ran out of fuel on the very last lap.
0: On the last lap, ran out of gas.
7: Yeah, and it was my favourite driver too.
0: Yes, no, it was. I mean, it wasn't funny. It wasn't funny for them, but I mean, he said no.
7: And the other would be the
0: Pasquale, I think, wasn't it?
7: Yeah, the pit crew said, "Don't pit. We've got enough fuel." Nah, I don't think so, mate.
0: How do they know anyway? I suppose they've got instruments. Well, I said they've it's all back on their computer screens, is it? Well,
7: yeah.
0: And yeah, good call.
7: Exactly.
0: Good call. Not.
7: Yeah. Go to two now. I'm not racing at Bathurst.
0: Jason from Port Douglas says, given his girth, I doubt Henry VIII would have banned the eating of pies. Good point.
7: Good one.
0: All right, question four, pie in the sky. According to legend, which English ruler banned the eating of pies in 1644?
7: I'm going to say King Edward.
0: Not King Edward, no. Thanks, Justin. See ya. Bye-bye. No, not King Edward. Amanda from Victor Harbour. No, that's not correct either. Gary says it was good for Ford fans. Phil.

0: 1-300-800-222. Now, who's next up here? Bob from Greenacre. Hello, Bob.
1: G'day, Phil.
0: How you doing?
1: One of the misconceptions about Henry VIII was he was one of the greatest jousters in Europe, and he was a fit man for most of his life, but he developed an injury that got infected, and it fattened him up, and he was basically a sportsman, sort of.
0: Yeah, no, I think that's right, actually, wasn't it? He was, I mean, he was a very knowledgeable bloke, Henry VIII, too. He was very well read, and as you say, was also an extremely good sportsman.
1: Yes.
0: That's right. But he did, he got some infection in his leg, which made him, he couldn't move so much, and then he got fat, didn't he?
1: Oh, that might have been it, the last bit, yeah.
0: Yeah. Well, that's us from this long distance, making a long distance diagnosis, Bob.
1: Yes.
0: I don't think he stinted on the pies either, quite frankly.
1: I've been called a pie eater myself occasionally.
0: Oh, well, who doesn't love a pie? Come on, Bob.
1: A dead dog's eye, of course.
0: I was having one at the footy during this season, and the bloke behind me said, "How's the rat coffin?" I said, "What? I'd never heard that."
1: What? Would have taken on the pie.
0: The rat coffin. He said, "I've heard everything else. I've heard a dog eye. I've heard, you know, a rat coffin. Fair go."
1: Haven't heard of that one.
0: But... I was halfway through it too. Question number four. According to legend, which English ruler banned the eating of pies in 1644?
1: I think I can see smoke escaping from my tailpipe, but I'm thinking of...
0: The Earth's coming up quickly, is it, Bob?
1: William the Third.
0: Not William the Third. No. Sorry, Bob. Thank you. Bye-bye. Ray at the base texted me saying, "I'm staying awake all night and nibbling on snacks in somnomnomnomnia." All right. Jeff in Hornsby's got the right answer. Frank from Port Lonsdale has the right answer. So does Faye. What about, where are we? Dave from Sonano. G'day, Dave.
2: G'day, Phil. How are you?
0: Pretty good. Pretty good.
2: That's good. That's good.
0: Question number four. We're up to pie in the sky is our category. According to legend, which English ruler banned the eating of pies in 1644?
2: Look, I'm not sure, but the fact that you're saying ruler and not monarch leads me to think Oliver Cromwell.
0: Correct. Very good. Yes. Very good. I've no idea why Oliver Cromwell banned the eating of pies.
2: I don't know. It seems like a pretty odd thing to do.
0: I don't have
2: pies
0: a lot.
2: Are delicious.
0: I know. I mean, he's not my favourite bloke, Oliver Cromwell, really.
2: No. No, look, I've got a lot of people that aren't my favourite, and he's definitely not.
0: He's a bit kind of, you know, he was a, well, I mean, it's hard to say. I'm trying to think who was better. But, I mean, he was one of those blokes, you know, like he could, you know, I don't know. He wouldn't get much, he wouldn't have been much fun, would he? I don't think so.
2: No, look, you wouldn't, you know, you imagine like 6 o'clock Friday night at the pub, you wouldn't be chatting with him, would you?
0: No, he wouldn't be celebrating Poets Day, would he?
2: No, I haven't heard that for a long time. My old man used to always talk about Poets Day.
0: Yeah, yeah. Very important part of the week.
2: Exactly.
0: Yeah. No, he's a hard-faced, thin-lipped bloke, I reckon, you know. Would it be on your knees, out with a Bible, I don't know, whatever. Question number five. We're in pie in the sky, but you don't have to stay there.
2: I'm going to have to get you to repeat the categories, mate.
0: That's
2: sorry.
0: Right. That's right. Down for the Count, Interesting Words, The French Connection, Sugar and Spice, Pie in the Sky.
2: Let's try Down for the Count.
0: Down for the Count. Question number five. In the British peerage, which rank is equivalent to a count?
2: Let's go, I'll say Viscount.
0: Not a Viscount. That's a well-meaning cigarette, Dave. Oh. See you, mate. Bye-bye.
2: Good on you.
0: See you later. Karen from Altona. Hello, Karen.
3: Hi, are you the Oliver?
0: In the British peerage, which rank is equivalent to a count?
3: I don't know. Is that Duke?
0: Not a Duke. No, thank you. Not a Duke. I think a Duke's pretty pretty important, but no. Brian from Nowra. Hello, Brian.
4: Hi, Phil.
0: Down for the count. We're up to question number five. In the British peerage, which rank is equivalent to a count?
4: I'll say an earl.
0: Is that your answer?
4: Yeah.
0: Correct. Yes, it is. An earl is equivalent to a count. Lee from Mentone says, wouldn't you like to share a pie and a pint with Ray in the Bay, Phil? Well, I would share a pie and a pint with most people, I think, Lee. My only point about Oliver Cromwell, and Ray in the Bay would certainly be on the list, but Lee, the only point about Oliver Cromwell is that I just don't think he'd have a pint and a pie to share. That's all. He'd be that kind of bloke. Brian, question number six. We're in down for the count. Do you want to stay there?
4: No, I'll go the French Connection.
0: The French Connection. Which British comedian was born on the 11th of October 1957 in Holyhead in Wales?
4: Harry Secombe?
0: Not Harry Secombe, no. Sorry, not Harry Secombe, no. Simone from Ballarat. Hello, Simone.
5: Oh, Las Vegas. No, sorry, that's goodbye in German, isn't
0: it? That's goodbye, yes.
5: How are you going?
0: I'm very good.
5: Excellent.
0: What's good? We can say Guten Tag, can't we?
5: Oh, I love that. Guten Tag.
0: The Germans say Guten Morgen.
5: Guten Morgen, yeah.
0: I suppose they do. Question number six, The French Connection. Which British comedian was born the 11th of October 1957 in Holyhead in Wales?
5: Well, I think I'm going to bomb out. But was Harry Secombe a singer, I thought, or was he a comedian?
0: Well, you can't ask me a question, can you?
5: Oh, that's true. I'll say Jimmy Carr.
0: Jimmy who?
5: Jimmy Carr.
0: No.
5: Did you say comedian?
0: I said, which British comedian was born 11th of October 1957 in Holyhead in Wales?
5: Os Vidarsson.
0: No. Os Vidarsson. See you, Simone. Bye-bye. Bye-bye. Kevin, no, that's not correct. Alan in Cumnock, yes, that is correct. Robin, no, that's not correct. Len from Penrith has got the right answer. Lek in Borough. Hello, Lek.
6: Oh, good Lord.
0: Good Lord.
6: After I answer the question, can I accuse you of being racist?
0: Of course you can. Me of anything. Accuse me of anything, Lek.
6: Well, magpies. The pies. I had a funny joke in my head while I was on hold and I had what I was going to say. Dawn French.
0: Which British comedian was born on the 11th of October 1957 in Holyhead in Wales? We're in a category called The French Connection. And your answer is correct.
6: Dawn French.
0: French.
6: She and, I hearken back to the young ones. I mean, gosh, what a question for me. I often complain, go, oh, no, these questions aren't for me. But
0: Yes, and then there was the Vicar of Dibley.
7: So three nuns get killed in a car crash.
8: Oh, dear.
7: Yeah, and they go up to heaven.
8: Of course.
7: And Peter's at the gates and he says, I'm afraid you're going to have to answer a question before you can come in. So he says to the first one, don't worry, the questions are very easy. What was the name of the first woman? And she says, Eve. And he says, yeah, you're in. So he says to the second one, where did Eve live? And she says, Garden of Eden. And he says, yeah, you're in. And he says to the third one, which was the Mother Superior, I'm afraid the question's going to have to be a little bit more tricky for you.
8: Well, fair enough.
7: He says to her, what did Eve say when she first saw Adam? And the Mother Superior says, oh, that's a hard one. He says, yeah, you're in.
6: I have vicar friends, female vicar friends, who are hopefully listening tonight and will be chuckling to themselves.
0: Suitably
6: and looking
0: chuckling.
6: Like Dawn French. Why I called you racist was that there's nothing wrong with pies.
0: No.
6: Khan pies.

0: Yeah, we
1: oh,
0: have
1: I see. Oh, yes, yes. I can't apply.
0: Yeah, sorry.
1: Oh, well, there we go. Hey, yeah. Question number 7. What do you want to do? Stay with the French Connection?
0: The other categories?
1: Interesting words down for the count. Sugar and spice. Pie in the sky.
0: Interesting words.
1: Interesting words. Question number 7. In which nonsense poem would you find the words vorpal, frabjous, and outgrabe?
0: Jabberwocky.
1: Correct. Very good.
0: Oh, good God. Okay. Good Lord.
1: His vorpal
0: good
1: blade
0: when
1: snicker snack. Mm. What yep. frabjous okay. day, kalukalay. Yeah.
0: It's great when you get onto the show, you're standing upright and you're not in bed trying to get to sleep and stand upright and then talk to you and then just answer things spontaneously. The questions, the answers just come.
1: Look at that. Question number 8. Ray in the Bay had Jabberwocky. Good on you, Ray.
0: Oh,
1: Lorella,
0: you, Ray.
1: Annette Adrian, Baronia. No, not Rob Brydon. No, it wasn't. Sorry, Bronia, that's wrong. Okay, Lick, question number 8. We're in interesting words. One left there. Or you
0: yes,
1: can move.
0: Please. Yes, please. Don't stay there, please.
1: If something is anguilliform, it resembles what aquatic creature?
0: I'm thinking starfish, I'm thinking all this sort of thing. Seahorse.
1: Not a seahorse.
0: Good night,
1: Lex.
0: Good night.
1: See ya, bye. Not a seahorse, no. Jacob in Perth. Hello, Jacob.
2: Hey, Phil, how you going?
1: Pretty good, yeah. Pretty good. Question number 8 we're up to. Interesting words. One left here in this category. If something is anguilliform, it resembles what aquatic creature?
2: Oh, whatever I give will be a stab in the dark. So I'm going to go a whale.
1: Not a whale. Thanks, Jacob. Sure. See you, mate. Not a whale. No. Erin from Brem in Victoria. Hello, Erin.
3: G'day, Philip. How are you going?
1: Pretty good. Pretty good.
3: Good. You've just taken me away from the cricket. I've just got to press.
1: Oh, hang on. What's going on? The Aussies declared.
3: Yes, we have. We are. Oh, there's a replay. Oh. No, I missed. Sorry, Philip.
1: South Africa's 1 for 41.
3: Oh, Smithy.
1: What are they chasing? They're chasing over 400, aren't they?
3: 421. It's a record.
1: Hmm.
3: Yeah. Sorry to get you away from
1: whatever
3: you
1: might say about Stephen Smith, and there is plenty to say about Stephen Smith. How his catching ability is unbelievable.
3: It's unbelievable. Actually, we were just watching this fantastic documentary that used to be on the ABC about Sandpapergate, and you know you can say a lot about him, but gee, he had some talent.
1: I know.
3: And he was a hard worker as a young player.
1: Plenty to say about Stephen Smith, as I said, but I tell you what, he's what, the greatest slip fieldsman in the world?
3: Oh, those horizontal catches. I can't believe you can do it with that little belly of his now.
1: I'll pass that on, Erin. That's right.
3: Yeah.
1: I know some of those slips, they were just incredible catches. I think the Aussies are going to be all right here. We'll win this. I would think.
3: We will, but there's no one watching. There's no one in the stands.
1: I know.
3: There'd be no lines to get a pie from Cromwell or anything.
1: It's a sad thing. It was about Test cricketers. I mean, the English go and see it, and we do here in Australia, of course.
3: Well, we just looked it up. There's not much in India.
1: In India, there's the same. They're playing these stadiums and no one's there.
3: Well, if they opened it up and didn't charge people, they would. They need to watch this Patrick Sullivan, this young boy from Torquay. He's a fantastic player. He's just been in there in the under-19 squad. They didn't do so well, but he's one to look out for sure.
1: Well, I'll tell you what, we need some young blokes in the team. It's ridiculous, this recruiting of these old, you know, blokes. I mean, no, I'm not casting shade on old blokes, Erin, for obvious reasons.
3: No, I know. No, I'm married to one.
1: Yeah. They've got a few things in their favour. Not necessarily that many, but they've got a few. That's
3: no,
1: right.
3: They're all right. We keep them around.
1: Hey, question number eight, what do you want to do? Oh, no, sorry, you had to answer this question.
3: What was the question? I'm sorry, I've totally
1: interesting
3: got
1: words.
3: Off track.
1: Interesting words is the category, Erin. If something is anguilliform, it resembles what aquatic creature?
3: Well, something in my mind makes me think like snake or it's either snake, it's like a sea snake or an eel. There's some painting that I'm going to say eel, Philip.
1: Correct. It is. It's an eel. If something is anguilliform, it resembles an eel.
3: Oh, good. How much do I win?
1: You don't win. You don't win a cracker. Oh, not yet. Okay. Running up, right. Running up to question nine.
3: Oh, goodness me. Let's see how we go.
1: Robin had an eel. Macy from Geelong wanted a bony fish. Nope. Jane from Homebush had the right answer. Yes. Michael says, Crom will never ban pies. It's a myth.
3: Oh,
1: yeah, well, that's okay.
3: But I did say,
1: we did say, when asked the question, pie in the sky, I said, according to legend, which English ruler banned the eating of pies?
3: You've got us off on a technicality.
1: Erin, question number nine. What do you want to do? Down for the count, the French connection, pie in the sky, sugar and spice.
3: Can you spin the wheel and tell me what the easiest goes?
1: No, okay.
3: Okay. All right. French. No, I don't. I like an interesting word. I do.
1: No,
3: like,
1: we've had interesting words. No more of those. So down for the count, the French connection, pie in the sky.
3: Down for the count. Sorry.
1: Down for the count.
3: I'm annoying all those other people who are waiting on the lines.
1: I didn't say that. Question number nine. The Hungarian count, Ladislaus de Almasi, is the title character of which 1992 novel by Michael Ondaatje?
3: Is this a joke? Are you kidding me, Philip? Does anybody know the answer to this?
1: You'll be surprised.
3: Yeah, I know. I'm going to have to say goodnight.
1: See you, Erin.
3: Go back to me cricket. Good night.
1: Bye. Is this some kind of joke? Dave from Forkham Bridge, I'll come to you in a sec. George from Melville at WA. G'day, George.
4: Hi, Phil.
1: Question number nine we're up to. Down for the count. The Hungarian count, Ladislaus de Almasi, is the title character of which 1992 novel by Michael Ondaatje?
4: No idea, Phil. Thanks.
1: No good. Okie doke. Thank you, George. Bye-bye. Susie in Lindisfarne says, Phil, Cromwell was just a nasty pasty. dear. All righty. Question. Dave from Forkham Bridge. Got you, Dave. Hello.
5: Hey, Phil. How's it going?
1: Not bad. Question.
5: Just interested that I'm a week older than doing French. And Stewie's 2 weeks, 3 weeks older.
1: Hey. You're a week older. Okay. Dawn French was born 11th of October 1957. Okay. All right. 18th of October. There we go.
5: No, third.
1: Oh, third. Oh, week. Oh, I see what you mean. Yeah, third. Oh, last week. Oh, well.
5: Yeah, me and Stewie are the last of the pre-space age kids.
1: Oh, well, Dave, happy birthday for a week or so ago.
5: Thanks.
1: Good on you. Question number nine. We're in down for the count. The Hungarian count, Ladislaus de Almasi, is the title character of which 1992 novel by Michael Ondaatje?
5: Wouldn't have a clue. I'll just say Count Dracula.
1: Not Count Dracula. Thank you, Dave. See you later. Andy from Bateman's Bay. Hello, Andy.
6: Yeah, hello. I was sort of a query of up for the count. Count down for the rockets and they go up. Yeah, NASA. Yeah, but anyway, no idea.
1: No,
6: thanks.
1: Good. Thanks, Andy. See you later. Anne's got the right answer. Yes, Rhino the Driller. No, that's not correct, although I'm sure someone's going to say that. Marg in Malvern. No. Yes, that is correct. Brony from Adelaide's correct. Harry in the Bay's correct. Joanna from Wollongong. Hello, Joanna. Michaela.
7: Yes.
1: Hello.
7: Hi.
1: How you doing? Question number nine. We're in down for the count. The Hungarian Count Ladislas Dalmasi is the title character of which 1992 novel by Michael Ondaatje?
7: Well, that is a very good question. First of all, I just wanted to quickly have a quick chat to you about our colleague. I'm up currently on night shift, and we're long-time listeners, and one of our colleagues would always turn on the midnight quiz and would all sit around and do the quiz together. He's only just passed away a couple of days ago, so this is in honour of him. So we are never actually called up. But
1: what was his name?
7: Paul Keating.
1: There you go, Paul.
7: Yeah, so we're thinking of you, buddy, and it won't be the same in here without you.
1: Good on you. Thank you, Michaela. What do you reckon? What do you reckon the answer is?
7: I've got no idea.
1: That's okay. That's okay.
7: I can't help
1: but thanks for remembering him for us. Good on you.
7: Thank you.
1: Thanks, Michaela. Bye. Okay, Madeline from Bacchus Marsh. Hi, Madeline. Are you a Madeline or a Madeleine?
8: I'm a Madeleine.
1: A Madeleine.
8: Feel good to speak for the second time,
1: mm-hmm.
8: and I'm in bed.
1: That's right. Now, the only reason I was asking is because Madeleine was one of the favourite books of my young daughters when they were small, all those Madeleine books.
8: Yes, I get called so many different things. Before, I have to say straight away, it's The English Patient.
1: Correct. Yes, the Hungarian Count Ladislas Dalmasi is the title character of which 1992 novel by Michael Ondaatje. It's called The English Patient. It was made into a very successful film.
8: Fantastic book.
1: Yeah. And great movie too, yeah.
8: Yeah, a better book than, I've always liked the books better than the movie, but I'm in bed with a cold. What else would you be in bed with?
1: Yeah.
8: And I heard the lady say, nobody's going to know this. And I had to ring.
1: That's a very, very triggering thing to say on the Mighty Challenge, I can tell you.
8: It certainly is.
1: Question 10. We're in down for the count. Or you can move to the French Connection, Pie in the Sky, Sugar and Spice.
8: I'll go Pie in the Sky. Why not?
1: Back to Pie in the Sky. And Oliver Cromwell and his rather dubious claim that he banned pies. All right, question number 10, Pie in the Sky. Which singer released a cover of American Pie in March 2000?
8: Oh, gosh. I remember the original so well. I don't know. It was a bit of a pee take, but I mustn't say that. No idea. No, I can't.
1: No
8: I
1: good.
8: Can't remember the hill.
1: That's right.
8: Thanks.
1: Thanks. Bye. All right. Harry in the Bay, correct. Joanna from Newcastle. Hi, Jo.
9: Hi.
1: Question number 10. Pie in the Sky. Which singer released a cover of American Pie in March 2000?
9: I think it was Madonna.
1: It was Madonna. Yes, it was.

0: kind of a weird choice, I thought. I mean, for Madonna, really? That ain't your kind of song, Madonna. Come on.
1: No, exactly.
0: Question number 11. We're in Pie in the Sky. You can stay there or move anywhere else. Sugar and Spice, Down for the Count, The French Connection.
1: French Connection.
0: The French Connection.
1: Yeah.
0: Question number 11. Mm-hmm. Question number 11, The French Connection. What breed of dog is depicted in Edgar Degas' 1861 painting, A l'écurie, cheval et chien? The French Connection.
1: I don't know, because I'm more familiar with the ballet dancers, these paintings. It could be anything.
0: That ain't necessarily so.
1: Well, a French bulldog?
0: Correct. Where'd that come from? Come.
1: Well, I thought French. I mean, it's late. It's late. It's after me. Your brain doesn't work properly after me.
0: French bulldog is correct. Yeah. We're in a category called the French Connection.
1: That occurred to me, yeah.
0: Yes, Diana from Woodnelly had French poodle. Oh, yeah. But Jane from Mudgee had the French bulldog. Good. So Jane from Mount Gambier. Oh, no, Jane had the French poodle. Okay. All righty, question number 12. We're in the French Connection.
1: Oh, I'll try another one of those, thanks.
0: French pass, also known as Te Aumiti, is a narrow and treacherous stretch of water off the coast of which country?
1: I don't know. Tahiti?
0: Tahiti is not correct. Sorry, yeah. Joe. Thanks. Bye-bye. Thank you. Jim from Avoca. There's lines free if you want to grab one. 1-300-800-222. 1-300-800-222. Jim from Avoca. G'day, Jim.
2: How are you?
0: Not bad. We're in a category called the French Connection. French Pass, also known as Te Aumiti, is a narrow and treacherous stretch of water off the coast of which country?
2: Oh, I jumped out of my skin for the English patient with great confidence. That's ages ago. My mind's been blown clean. What about New Zealand?
0: Correct.
2: Wow.
0: There we go. Correct, yeah. Te Aumiti, I suppose, was the clue here, yes. French Pass, also known as Te Aumiti, is off the coast of New Zealand. Very good. Question number 13. We're in the French Connection, if you like. Or we could move to Down for the Count, Sugar and Spice, or Pie in the Sky.
2: Hey, let's stay with the French Connection.
0: The French Connection. Which 1995 romantic comedy stars Meg Ryan and Kevin Kline?
2: Oh, good Lord. That's so Hollywood-y. Hey, I wouldn't know, but I'm grateful I got a question right. Hey,
0: Pace them on
2: in Ballarat. Woohoo!
0: Got you, Jim. See ya.
2: Thank you.
0: Bye bye. Yeah, no, getting a. You're right. You're quite right with that. Glenn from Penrith says, by the way, unsuitably on par with Madonna and American Pie was Kate Bush and Rocket Man. Did Kate Bush record a version of Rocket Man? Oh, yeah. No, you're quite right, Glenn. That's wrong, too. Jane from Mudgee, no, had French Polynesia. No, we wanted New Zealand. Dave in Perth, speaking of Daves. Hi, Dave.
3: How's things, Phil?
0: Pretty good. Question 13. Which 1995 romantic comedy stars Meg Ryan and Kevin Kline?
3: Oh.
0: We're in a category called The French Connection.
3: Yeah, I can see the characters, but I just can't think of the title. So, sorry, mate.
0: That's okay. See you, Dave. Thanks anyway. Goran from Wollongong. Hi, Goran.
4: Hi, Phil.
0: 1995 romantic comedy stars Meg Ryan and Kevin Kline. We're in a category called The French Connection.
4: Well, I used to work in a video shop, so it's called French Kiss.
0: Correct.
4: You always walk past that in the comedy section. Uh-huh. And it's like one of those movies where you always it gets borrowed but always gets stolen, and we have to get like a new copy every time for it. Yeah.
0: What French Kiss?
4: Yeah, it was like So everyone kept on getting stealing and stuff.
0: Back in the days of the video store.
4: Oh yeah.
0: Gee, they how long do you reckon they lasted for, video stores? 15 years, was it? Maybe?
4: Well, I started working at my video shop until I was 11.
0: What was yours? Was yours that chain, Blockbuster or one of those? Or
4: Video Easy.
0: Video Easy. That was one of the big chains, wasn't it? Yeah.
4: Yeah. So I started back in 97, and I think I finished around about 2015, 16, I think.
0: Okay. Getting nearly 20 years, I suppose. 18 years, yeah. That's probably about right. I wonder what happened to all that. What do you reckon happened to all those videos, Corin?
4: Well, I've gone to the Salvos and op shops and stuff, and I've actually picked up a DVD that actually was from my old shop.
0: Oh, how about that?
4: Yeah.
0: Have you still got a video player that plays them?
4: I actually do still have a video machine. It's not hooked up, but it still works.
0: Still works. Okay.
4: Yeah.
0: I think I have got one. I think it's in the bottom of the cupboard. I know I have got one. I suppose I could. I don't know why I'd hook it up, Corin, because anything you get, pretty much anything. Oh, no, not necessarily, actually. No, there were.
4: Well, I've still got this one DVD this one video I still got that's probably not on any streaming services or actual DVD. Yeah.
0: Yeah, there are movies, that's right, that are not available. That's true, except on some formats. Okay, question 14. We're in the French Connection.
4: Yep.
0: But one left there, otherwise you can move to Down for the Count, Sugar and Spice, Pie in the Sky.
4: I would do the last French one. I'll go with that.
0: The French Connection. Papeete is the capital of which Pacific territory?
4: Mururoa Atoll?
0: Not Mururoa Atoll. No.
4: Oh, okay.
0: Sorry, Goran. Bye-bye. No. Lines free. Grab one. 1-300-800-222. Amy says, I went to Video Easy every Saturday night after dropping my nan off at her home. I really miss the tradition of carefully choosing a few movies for the weekend because that's all I could watch. Oh, no. Look, Amy, that was a thing I used to do too. Back with my beloved when we were first getting together, I remember we would go to the video store and go up and down the aisles, get this. I remember I got very cross with her once because we brought some stuff home, stuck it in the machine. And a second later after she said, oh, I've seen this. I said, what? I felt very superior until it happened to me. Stuck it in, thought, hang on, I've seen this. I know, but the selection is it as maddening as trying to select something to stream these days? Probably. It seemed more fun at the time. 1-300-800-222. Come on, someone help me here. Question 14, the French Connection. Papeete is the capital of which Pacific territory? All right? I need an answer. 1-300-800-222. Papeete is the capital of what? Alan and Cumbock, that's not correct. Jane and Mudgee, correct. Joe from Melton, no. Ruby in Melbourne has got the right answer. Yep. Anybody else? Richard in Hobart, hello.
5: Good evening, sir.
0: Straight through.
5: Straight through, fantastic. And look, I cannot tell you how fabulous my memories back in the day was after going to the RSL on maybe a Friday or Saturday night and wandering around the local video store after having a cigarette and just wanting, and you'd run into people. You'd go,
0: totally. You'd always run into people.
5: It was a social thing. I don't do any streaming or anything like that at all. And it's, oh my God, they were I thought fabulous days, but they're gone. They're gone.
0: I was in one, I remember, and my girlfriend said, we've got to leave. I said, why? She said, he's over there, the ex.
5: Exactly. It was a social event. Like in the latter days when they built themselves up into, well, they were bloody libraries. Like the very early days, there was a place called Night Owl down the road from us. It was this pokey little place that was open till 3 a.m. in the morning, and you would you'd grab your pizza and then slip into the Night Owl video store. That was videos before DVDs. And it was just was a little bit of a different experience. And then the latter days with the big video stores, I so miss them. I genuinely
0: know. I agree with you.
5: I'm a bit reminiscing. I know.
0: I agree with you, Richard. Now, what do you want to do here? Now, you've got to answer this question. Papeete is the capital of which Pacific territory?
5: Vanuatu.
0: Not Vanuatu. See you, Richard. Bye-bye. Oh, I thought you were going to help me. Graham from Barrel. G'day, Graham.
6: G'day, Bill. I know this one. I've just been there on holidays.
0: Oh, yeah. Papeete is the capital of?
6: French Polynesia.
0: Correct. French Polynesia. Yeah.
6: Yeah. I had a fantastic holiday there.
0: Good holiday? Good place?
6: Yeah. And his they'll be listening to this all the time, so... I hope my cousin and his wife are listening in because they went with us. And their daughter is the Australian High Commissioner.
0: Oh.
6: Because she speaks fluent French. And she's only in her 30s, but, she's going really well. So we got to stay.
0: Oh, that's great. got to stay with the High Commissioner.
6: Yeah, and we did a boating trip. The coral reefs out of there are just fantastic. You get the opportunity. It's not a cheap place to go, but it's a fantastic place. Very hilly, but it's a great spot.
0: Ange from Austral in WA says, oh, no, that's Tahiti. Tahiti was the setting of the film, South Pacific. But Tahiti is not the right answer. Now, Graham, we're up to question 15. We're down. We've got a choice of Down for the Count, Sugar and Spice, Pie in the Sky.
6: Look, I'll be just happy to get one. But I'll take Pie in the Sky.
0: In the Sky. Question number 15. In which musical would you hear the song The Worst Pies in London?
6: Worst Pies in London. Which musical?
0: Which musical would you hear the song The Worst Pies in London?
6: Yeah, I should know this. I've been in a few musicals, but I don't know this one, so I'll leave it for someone else.
0: All right, Graham. Thank you, mate. We'll move on. Mick from Marrickville. G'day, Mick.
7: Hello, Phil.
0: Which musical would you hear the song The Worst Pies in London?
7: I've got a stab at it, but Phil, I just wanted to pass on that a friend of the Nightlife family, if you don't know, Sid from Broken Hill.
0: Yeah.
7: Has passed.
0: Oh, no.
7: Yeah. I've just come back from Broken Hill.
0: Yeah.
7: And I always wanted to meet him because I've got a fridge magnet too.
0: Yeah.
7: And Sid has, but anyway, he's... I always
0: this was recently, was it, Mick?
7: Yeah, in the last, I've come back 3 days ago and my brother rang me tonight and told me the message tonight.
0: Oh, yeah, I know Sid well. I mean, Sid and I have spoken a lot over the last 10 years, yeah.
7: Exactly, yeah, I've heard him many times. Mate, all right.
0: Thanks for passing it on, Mick. Thanks for passing it on, yeah.
7: Sadly, but yeah. I'm going to go Oliver, Phil.
0: Not Oliver, Mick, but thanks anyway, mate.
7: All right.
0: Appreciate it. Thank you for passing that information on. Yeah, good old Sid. Sid from Broken Hill. Everyone knows Sid from Broken Hill. Oh, sorry to hear that. Really, condolences to anybody all his family and anybody, friends of his listening too. Marty from Narracourt. G'day, Marty.
8: G'day, how are you?
0: Pretty good. Which musical would you hear the song The Worst Pies in London?
8: I think you're looking for Sweeney Todd.
0: Correct. Yes, it was Sweeney Todd.
9: So is you, Benjamin Parker.
10: Where is Lucy? Where is my wife?
9: She poisons herself. Arsenic. from the apothecary around the corner. Tried to stop her, but she wouldn't listen to me.
10: 15 years. Sweating and living hell on a false charge. 15 years dreaming I might come home to a wife and child.
9: Well, I can't say the years have been particularly kind to you, Mr. Barker.
10: No. Not Barker. That man is dead. It's Todd now. Sweeney Todd. And he will have his revenge.
0: Yes, he will. Question 16. We're in Pie in the Sky. Marty, you can stay there if you like.
8: Okay, no problem.
0: Which semi-edible plant is known as the pie plant?
8: No, sorry.
0: No good? Oh, you don't? No good. All right. 1-300-800-222 is the number. RIP Sid, says Karen from Mullumbimby. Yeah, no, exactly. Phil, there's a VHS store in Eagle Rock, California. It's got 35,000 VHS tapes still open today. It's called Vidiots, located east of Los Angeles near Pasadena. This is from David in Salisbury, Maryland, USA. Good on you. Thank you, Dave. Well, I suppose there must be a market for it, sort of. I don't know. I mean, I haven't seen one.
8: No, sorry.
0: No good? Right. Oh, you don't? No good. All right. 1-300-800-222 is the number. RIP Sid, says Karen from Mullumbimby. Yeah, no, exactly. Phil, there's a VHS store in Eagle Rock, California. It's got 35,000 VHS tapes still open today. It's called Video.

0: We're in Pie in the Sky. Which semi-edible plant is known as the pie plant?
1: I reckon it's rhubarb.
0: It is. It's rhubarb.
1: My mum used to make rhubarb pies.
0: They're oh, delicious, yeah. Well, it's semi-edible because you can eat the stalks but not the leaves.
1: Correct. And you had to, yeah, you had to blanch it and all that sort of stuff.
0: Yeah. Yeah, Chris the Nightwatch says, Pav being a broken ill person, I think I knew Sid. No, yeah, well, that's true. I'm not Pav. question 17, where we've got one left in Pie in the Sky, if you like.
1: What are the other categories, please?
0: Sugar and spice, down for the count.
1: I'll go for pie. What's it?
0: Last one in Pie in the Sky.
1: Yeah.
0: Question 17. Which iconic brand of Australian meat pie was created in 1947 by baker Leslie Thompson McClure?
1: Would that be 4 and 20?
0: Correct. It would be. Yes, the 4 and 20 pie, a very famous brand of Australian meat pie, or rat coffin, as my. Oh, 4 and 20 will hate that, won't they? They'll complain. I'll complain. Our decent product was.
1: I grew up in Adelaide. We used to have Badenoch's pies.
0: Badenoch's pies. Oh, yeah. Victorians would know Herbert Adams pies as well.
1: That's right. Yep.
0: I think New South Wales would know the Villies pie.
1: Oh, Villies pie is very nice.
0: Yeah. I think of the iconic pie of South Australia. I actually can't think of one. What's the big
1: floater? Oh, horrible.
0: Yeah. I never went for. I mean, I know I didn't think the pie floater as much. What's the best WA pie? I wonder. What's the brand?
1: I don't know.
0: Someone's going to tell me. All righty, we've got question 18. We've got Down for the Count and Sugar and Spice.
1: I'll try Sugar and Spice, please.
0: Sugar and Spice. Celebrating the end of the sugarcane harvesting season.
1: Yep.
0: Cadument Day is a public holiday in which Caribbean country?
1: Jamaica?
0: Not Jamaica.
1: All right, no. There you go. Thanks for that.
0: Bye-bye. But it's got rid of one, hasn't it? It's not Jamaica. Briefly, Stephen from Stanhope Gardens. G'day, Stephen.
2: Oh, hi, Phil. How are you?
0: Not bad. Celebrating the end of the sugarcane harvesting season, Cadument Day, is a public holiday in which Caribbean country?
2: Haiti?
0: Not Haiti. No, sorry. Not Haiti. All right, we're up to question number 18, sugar and spice. We'll take an answer on that and the others straight after the latest news.
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7: ABC News, I'm Eliza Getzey. Flights across Saudi Arabia are again being heavily disrupted as Houthi fighters have continued to fire missiles towards the country from Yemen after 3 deadly attacks in the past few days. Here's the BBC's Yolande Nell.
8: No details have been given of where or what's being targeted in the latest drone and cruise missile attacks on Saudi Arabia, but the Saudi-led coalition said that air defences were dealing with the threat. In Yemen, Houthi fighters have tightened their siege of the city of Taiz, which is held by the internationally recognised government. Reports say fighting has killed more than 60 people in the past day, and there are warnings of a worsening humanitarian crisis in the city.
7: And the Australian Embassy in the Saudi capital Riyadh has issued a new shelter-in-place order calling for people to stay indoors, follow the advice of local authorities and avoid unnecessary travel. Australian man Simon Carman, who's accused of murdering a teenager in Thailand, has told a court in Pattaya the 17-year-old girl was responsible for her own death. Karishma Vyas reports.
9: It was an opportunity for the presiding judges to really clarify what his plea is to the 4 charges, very serious charges that he faces, and they include murder as well as taking a minor for indecent purposes. Mr. Carman has agreed to plead guilty to one of those charges, and that is concealing a corpse. There is CCTV footage that is publicly available that shows Mr. Carman dragging a suitcase out of his condominium in Pattaya back in June. but he maintains, adamantly maintains his innocence on the other charges that he

0: faces.
1: The US Justice Department says authorities have conducted a raid on the home of Democratic Congresswoman Ilhan Omar as part of an ongoing investigation. US media is reporting the raid follows investigations into the Somali-born Democratic representative's immigration paperwork, but that has not been officially confirmed. Ms. Omar has not commented. She has been a frequent target of political insults from the US president, who has cast the Somali-American community as a threat. Back home, Labor MP Andrew Leigh is set to warn in a speech tomorrow, Tuesday that is, that artificial intelligence could lead to greater income inequality as a Senate committee prepares to deliver findings on AI. Jono Wakeley has more.
2: In an excerpt of his speech to the JP Morgan AI conference, the Assistant Minister for Productivity, Competition, Charities and Treasury warns AI companies could become toll collectors for the rest of the economy. In the speech, Mr. Leigh says while wage gaps could shrink, overall income inequality could rise. Meanwhile, the Joint Select Committee on Artificial Intelligence will this week table their interim findings to the government on AI guardrails. Chair and Labor MP Joe Brisky and Deputy Chair and Liberal Senator John O'Dunham announced on Monday they had come to an agreement on the direction the country should take with AI.
1: The head of RSL Australia says the government is making some movement on its contentious plans to sell dozens of defence sites across the country. The federal government is pushing ahead with plans to sell more than 60 defence sites, which it says would raise nearly $2 billion. The list includes historic sites like Victoria Barracks in Sydney, Melbourne and Brisbane. RSL Australia President Peter Tinley says they've been working with the government and expect some concessions.
3: On this particular matter, we are in some disagreement with the government. But also, the government's been listening. They understand in places such as Tasmania what would be left if they went ahead with the list as published. We're getting some movement.
1: A man who pleaded guilty to stabbing his former partner in the New South Wales Central West is intending to appeal the 28-year sentence he was handed last month. 31-year-old Daniel Billings stabbed Molly Ticehurst to death in her Forbes home in April 2024 while he was on bail for alleged sexual assault offences against Ms. Ticehurst. Last month, Billings was sentenced to 28 years in prison with a 20-year non-parole period, a penalty that's been criticised by the community, politicians and friends of Ms. Ticehurst. The New South Wales Supreme Court issued a statement today saying Billings filed a notice of intention to appeal on Friday afternoon. In cricket, Australia has set South Africa 420 runs to win the first test in Durban, declaring 6 for 314 on the stroke of tee. Matt Renshaw once again top scored for the tourists with 82 before Pat Cummins struck an explosive 12-ball 32. Nick Maddison and Travis Head will open the batting for Australia after the break. And you're up to date with all the latest from ABC News.
4: The forecast for Tasmania for Tuesday, showers contracting to the west during the evening, then falling as snow to around 400 metres in the south during the morning, rising to above 700 metres later in the day. Possible small hail in the west and far south with fresh westerly winds. In Launceston, a shower or two with a top of 15. In Burnie, also a shower or two with a top of 13 degrees.
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0: Yes, well, hello and how are you? Philip Clark with you on ABC Radio. This is Nightlife and into the last hour of the program. Good to be with you. We're everywhere on the local radio network. It's 1:06 Eastern. It's 6:06 in Queensland. It's 10:06 in Western Australia, 24:01 in South Australia, 24:00 in the Northern Territory. Now, from now until 4 a.m. in Devonport in Tassie, you might be losing your FM signal because of maintenance repairs. But alternatives are TV channel 25 or grab us on the ABC Listen app and website, which is a great way to do it anyway. Otherwise, you should be getting us loud and clear. 1-300-800-222. We've have to finish up the Mighty Challenge and then into issues of the day. Plenty of things around. You might have some things you would like to raise yourself. This whole issue of free speech is getting a bit of a workout at the moment, partly over accusations that stopping the screening of a live execution in the United States is a dampener on free speech or some sort of unreasonable restrictions on free speech. I don't know what you think about that. You might have some other thoughts about it. Rising costs of health insurance too is a bit of an issue. You might have some other things you would like to raise. And Bill Wyman in this hour too, later on with an edition of American Insight. So it's all coming our way, but first up we have to deal with a little matter called
1: The Mighty Challenge.
0: We're up to question 18. We're in Sugar and Spice, celebrating the end of the sugarcane harvesting season. Kadumut Day is a public holiday in which Caribbean country? It's not Jamaica. It's not Haiti either. What could it be? 1-300-800-222. Grab a line. They're free. Pat from Safety Beach. G'day, Pat.
2: G'day, Phil. How are you, mate?
0: I'm tip-top. Yep. Pretty good.
2: By the way, I'm Matt from Reservoir Dad.
0: How are you?
2: Long-time listener, never called.
0: Oh, right.
2: Didn't
0: okay.
2: Get on.
0: Well, Matt from Reservoir. Matt from Reservoir.
2: After me.
0: Matt from Reservoir. Yeah. Pat is,
2: Yes, of course. Yeah.
0: He's a, he's a stalwart of the Mighty Challenge. Yeah. Yeah. Oh well, that's good. Well, you must have done something right in your life, Pat.
2: Yes, he's a good lad.
0: He's a good lad. Yeah. Exactly. Pat, just between you and me, let's hope he says the same about you.
2: We get on all right.
0: Okay, good. I'm glad you called, Pat. That's great.
2: That's good.
0: Good on you. Is this your kind of question, though? Celebrating the end of the sugarcane harvesting season, Kadumut Day is a public holiday in which Caribbean country? It's not Jamaica, it's not Haiti.
2: Well, in the 1950s, I actually spent 3 or 4 months on tankers around the West Indies. And I don't know if I'm pronouncing it right, but I thought it was Curacao.
0: Curacao, yeah. No, that's very good. I'm sure you're pronouncing it correctly, but that's not
2: Dutch West Indies.
0: Yeah, that's right. It is too, but it's not right. No.
2: Oh, well, there you go.
0: There you go, Pat. Good on you. Thanks for having
2: talk to you.
0: Thanks for having a crack. Bye-bye. See you later. Isn't that nice? Matt from Reservoir's dad. Hey. Travis did a US F-35 and a Warthog get shot down over Iran? I don't know. Maybe. I don't know. I haven't heard this. There's not any news of it so far. Despite the so-called energy ceasefire, by the way, that Donald Trump announced that he says, oh, there's an energy ceasefire between Ukraine and Russia. Russia's been attacking Ukraine energy and power plants. So much for the ceasefire. Mind you, it was a ceasefire which Donald Trump announced and which neither side had actually agreed to. More on that a bit later. Claudette from Norseman in WA. Hi, Claudette.
3: G'day.
0: Mrs.
3: I'm not responsible for anything that lunatic says.
0: Yeah,
3: about.
0: I know.
3: It's not contagious.
0: That's the trouble with having an American accent, isn't it, Claudette? You have to apologize.
3: Oh, it's one of the many troubles. Yeah, but I didn't do Trump, and I didn't vote for him, and I vote in American elections because I'm still allowed to.
0: Yeah,
3: and I did not vote for him ever.
0: Good on you, Claudette. Thank you. And
3: I just want to make that clear. All right.
0: Safe space for you here.
3: I'm not that camp. Because I hear the news sometimes and I just turn the radio off.
0: I know. The news is like that right now. Tell me, which celebrating the end of the sugarcane harvesting season, Canoment Day is a public holiday in which Caribbean country?
3: Caribbean country.
0: Not Jamaica, not Haiti, not Curacao.
3: Hawaii?
0: Not Hawaii. No. Sorry, Claudette. Bye. No, Caribbean. Graham from Perth. Hello, Graham.
4: G'day, Philip.
0: You'll know the answer to this.
4: Yes, I can give it to you, but you might have to give the question first.
0: Celebrating the end of the sugarcane harvesting season, Canoment Day is a public holiday in which Caribbean country?
4: Cuba.
0: Not Cuba.
4: Oh, no, right.
0: No. Canoment Day. No, it's not Cuba. Mrs. Max are apparently the pie of choice in WA, I am told. Cameron from South Perth. Oh, you're right about Villies too. No, it is a South Australian pie, isn't it? Yeah, Cameron, hello.
5: Yeah, good morning.
0: What do you reckon? Celebrating the end of the sugarcane harvesting season, Canoment Day is a public holiday in which Caribbean country?
5: Dominican Republic.
0: Not the Dominican Republic. No, not the Dominican Republic. Anybody on the text line got the right answer here? No, it's not Trinidad and Tobago. No, it's not. Annette, correct? Yes. Not too many people have got it. Come on. Michelle from Epping says, did we learn the details of the baby's birth from last week? No, Michelle, we did not. I didn't reveal any details, no. Not only because I can't reveal any, because I don't have any. I think there's a scan on next week, I think. But we're not going to be told anyway. 1-300-800-222 is the number. Kerry from Kangaroo Point. Hello, Kerry. Put us out of our misery here.
6: Laying here and I knew the answer, so I thought I'd better ring you.
0: Thank heavens. Thank heavens, Kerry.
6: Barbados,
0: yes.
6: And cricket. I love the cricket. You know, and
0: are you watching the cricket or listening to the cricket in bed?
6: I watched it earlier on, but I catched up all night. But, yeah.
0: We'll be all right with this one.
6: A block from the Gabba.
0: We'll be all right with this one, I think.
6: I think so. Well, they're in very good shape. Yeah. Been very good, Phil.
0: All right, Karen from Lavington says, what happened to Sergeant's pies? They were the best. Oh, yeah. Kerry, question number 19, sugar and spice is where we are, but you could go down for the count.
6: I'll try that. Might be a boxing one.
0: All right. In an 1844 novel by Dumas, Edmond Dantes, adopts which noble alias? We're in a category called Down for the Count.
6: Count of Monte Cristo.
0: Correct, the Count of Monte Cristo.
6: Read that one as a classic when I was question only a teenager.
0: Question number 20. Very good.
6: Boxing question, Phil.
0: Australia just took a wicket, 2 for 73. The target's 421. We'll be all right.
6: 2-1 on.
0: Question 20. Okay, in British politics, you're staying for Down for the Count?
6: Yes, that'll do.
0: In British politics, the comedian John Harvey is better known by what other name?
6: God, never heard of him.
0: We're in a category called Down for the Count.
6: No, sorry, don't know. I'll move on.
0: No good? Okay, see ya, bye. Yeah, Diana from Wardenelling, thank you for the cricket score. Michelle from Manly West. Hey, come on, help us out here. We're up to question 20. We're in Down for the Count. In British politics, the comedian John Harvey is better known by what other name? Down for the Count, okay? Lines are free, 1-300-800-222. 1-300-800-222. Michelle from Manly West says, evening, Phil, these questions about obscure countries are best placed immediately following an Olympic opening ceremony. Yeah, maybe that's right. Maybe that's right. David from Maryland in the USA says Barbados. Yes, the Barbados is the home of Mount Gay Rum. Okay. Well, there you go. I suppose it would be. Olivia from Mount Hawthorne had the Count of Monte Cristo. Jeff in Hornsby Nearly, yes, had the right. Oh, Alan in Cumnock's got the right answer. So is Harry in the Bay. Come on, who knows who comedian John Harvey is better known as in British politics? 1-300-800-222. Joy from Logan. G'day, Joy.
7: Yep, that's me.
0: Question 20. In British politics, the comedian John Harvey is better known by what other name?
7: Who's that?
0: Hello, Joy. I'll put you on hold while we get that radio turned off because that's not going to work for us. Colin from Narre Warren. Hello, Colin.
8: How are you going?
0: Pretty good. Question 20. In British politics, the comedian John Harvey is better known by what other name?

0: Count Binface.
1: Correct. Yes. Count Binface. He wears a rubbish tin on his head. And he contests British elections without much success.
0: But I thought it was Nigel Farage, but I was wrong.
1: Well, he stood against Nigel Farage, didn't he? In Nigel Farage's...
0: Yeah, he could have won either way.
1: Yeah.
0: If that was the truth, but...
1: There was some thought at one stage that he might have won. Yeah. Dear. Jane from Homebush, Count Binface. What a shame he didn't win.
0: Yeah.
1: Now, question 21. We've got 5 left, okay? We've got 1 in down for the count, 4 in sugar and spices.
0: Oh, sugar and spice.
1: Sugar and spice. Question 21. Which cartoon superheroes were made from sugar, spice, everything nice, and the mysterious chemical X?
0: Pussycat.
1: Oh, not the one I thought you had it. Not the Pussycats. No, sorry. Not the Pussycats. Dorian from Glen Haven. Hello, Dorian.
2: Yes, good evening, Philip. How are you?
1: Well, not bad. Which cartoon superheroes are made from sugar, spice, everything nice, and the mysterious chemical X? We're in a category called sugar and spice.
2: Oh, well, I rang up for Barbados. I'm just a little bit slow.
1: Yeah, that's right.
2: Now, sugar and spice... I thought you weren't little girls made up of sugar and spice and all things nice.
1: They should be.
2: Yeah, well, I didn't the nursery rhyme.
1: Yeah, yeah, yeah. Which, well, we're after cartoon superheroes.
2: Oh, gosh, yeah, right. I'm afraid 30 years ago or 40 years ago my kids were young enough for me to watch that sort of stuff. But,
1: no good? Anymore, okay, Dorian. Thank you, mate. Bo is in the tanker. G'day, Bo.
3: Oh, geez, that was quick.
1: I know. We needed some takers tonight. Which cartoon superheroes are made from sugar, spice, everything nice, and the mysterious chemical X?
3: Right, I'm delving in the memory banks here, but my daughters were real big fans of something called Powerpuff Girls.
1: Correct. Yes, that's right. The Powerpuff Girls. Correct. Yes.
3: Yeah.
1: Amy had the right answer. Yes, good. Joy of Logan says, I keep getting cut off, still waiting for working NBN. Soon, they say. Kitty from Ballina had the Powerpuff Girls. Jeff the Truckie knew the Powerpuff Girls. So did Bo on the road. Hey, Bo, only 4 left.
3: Yep.
1: Question number 22. So you can stay with sugar and spice, or there's 1 left in down for the counts.
3: Geez, that's bad and worse, isn't it? I'll stick with sugar and spice.
1: Sugar and spice. Sucrose is approximately 51% oxygen, 42% carbon, and 7% what other element?
3: Oh, you're taking the P1SS here. oxygen, carbon, and...
1: Sucrose, common sugar, is approximately 51% oxygen, 42% carbon, and 7% what other element?
3: Just pick an element. I'll just say hydrogen and good night.
1: Correct. Very good. It is. Hydrogen.
3: What?
1: Hydrogen is correct.
3: Okay, that was a lucky guess.
1: Question 23. There's 2 left in sugar and spices and 1 left in down for the count.
3: Well, if we're getting into chemistry, I think I'd better go for down in the count.
1: Down for the count. Question 23. The 6-fingered Count Rugen, or Count Rugen, is a villain from which 1987 movie?
3: Oh.
1: Six-fingered Count Rugen is a villain from which 1987 movie?
3: I've got one in mind, but I thought it was a bit earlier than 1987. And I can't remember the name. If it's... Oh, God. The one I'm thinking of is one of the Bond movies. I don't know. Nah, I can't place it.
1: No good?
3: No good.
1: I'll put you out of your misery, Bo. Not a Bond movie.
3: Oh, there you go.
1: There you go.
3: I don't feel so bad.
1: See you, Bo. Bye-bye. See you, mate. Bye-bye. Ray from Yoronga. G'day, Ray.
4: Oh, hello, Phil.
1: The six-fingered Count Rugen is a villain from which 1987 movie?
4: I don't know, but what about Big Ben pies? Are they New South Wales?
1: Big Ben? I don't know. I've eaten a Big Ben pie.
4: Oh, Big Ben... Said Big Ben's big square pie. You
1: oh,
4: eat.
1: The square one. Big yeah,
4: on
1: yeah,
4: pastry,
1: yeah.
4: Big on meat.
1: That's right. That's right.
4: The others just don't satisfy when you feel like a Big Ben pie.
1: Oh, dear. I remember the jingle from Victoria. The Big Ben fly for a Herbert Adams pie. But
4: okay. No.
1: Hang on, Big Ben pies in New Zealand. Hang on, no, Big Ben pies are New Zealand pies. We've just discovered.
4: Okay.
1: Oh.
4: And there's another one called Ridgey Didge.
1: Oh, well, there's a million pies.
4: It's around too.
1: There's a million pies in the world, Ray.
4: Well, yeah, I know, but they're a franchise.
1: Hey, the six-fingered Count Rugen is a villain from which 1987 movie?
4: No idea. What about Titanic?
1: Not Titanic. Thank you, Ray. Not the Titanic, no. Tom from Perth. G'day, Tom.
5: Hey, Phil, how you doing?
1: Not bad. The six-fingered Count Rugen is a villain from which 1987 movie?
5: Mate, I've called a few times over the last few months and I haven't got a question right yet. And going to keep that streak going.
1: No good?
5: No good.
1: Okay. Thank you, mate. See ya. Jack from Iluka. G'day, Jack.
6: Oh, g'day. I was just sitting here and thinking, don't say Jack.
1: The six-fingered Count Rugen is a villain from which 1987 movie?
6: I've even forgotten the one I had ready just in case.
1: Ed in Perth's got the right answer.
6: One second.
1: Kitty from Ballina's got the right answer. Charlotte from Buff Point's got the right answer. Aaron has recited the famous line from the movie.
6: Romancing the Stone.
1: No, not Romancing the Stone, sorry. No, there's a famous line from the movie. Aaron's recited it. The six-fingered Count Rugen is a villain for which 1987 movie? Peter from Rutherford. G'day, Peter.
7: How you going?
1: Not bad. What movie are we after?
7: Princess Bride.
1: Correct. You're the Princess Bride. Here we go.
8: I will always come for you.
9: How can you be sure?
8: This is true love.
10: Hold it. Is this a kissing book?
11: And this is a special book.
10: Is it any sports in it?
11: Are you kidding? Fencing, fighting, torture, revenge.
12: My name is Inigo Montoya. You killed my father. Prepare to die.
1: My name is Inigo Montoya. You killed my father. Prepare to die. Now, Peter, we've only got two left here. They were both they're both in Sugar and Spice, okay? Which Cambodian mountains, right, starting with C, share their name with a spice commonly used in Indian cooking?
7: Curry.
1: No, not curry. Not curry. 1-300-800-222 is the number. 1-300-800-222. Come on, someone help me. I only got two left here. Sugar and Spice. Which Cambodian mountains, starting with C, share their name with a spice commonly used in Indian cooking? 1-300-800-222. Latif from West Brunswick. Help me out, Latif.
13: Oh, that quick. 1 second.
1: Which Cambodian mountains, starting with C?
13: Oh, cinnamon, I'll say.
1: Not the cinnamons.
13: Sorry.
1: Okay, not the cinnamons. Paul from Esperance. G'day, Paul.
14: G'day, Bill. I didn't bring up the I rang up to pay a tribute to Sid and say, rest in peace, Sid, and give him a nightlife traditional.
1: Yeah, give him a blast, mate.

0: Good on you. I hope he's got a big silver screen up there, mate, and a big bucket of popcorn because he loves the movie.
1: On you, Paul. Thanks, mate. Well done. Well done, mate. Thank you. Yes, that's a bit of a tribute for Sid, long-time nightlife listener and competitor. Jay from Levington. Hello, Jay.
2: Good evening, Phil.
1: Which Cambodian mountain, starting with C, share their name with a spice commonly used in Indian cooking? It's not cinnamon.
2: Yeah, would it be cardamom?
1: Correct, the Cardamom Mountains. Very well. Okay, well, it's taken us a while to get here, but we have, which means, Jay, that you are...
2: Oh, God.
1: ...up for question 25. We're in sugar and spice. To win the magnet for tonight, which spice is also known as black sugar and sweet root?
2: Star anise? Well,
1: no, Jay, I can't, I don't think I can give you star anise. Kitty from Ballina. Hi, Kitty.
3: Hey, hey, Phil, how are you going?
1: Pretty good. Which spice is also known as black sugar and sweet root?
3: Would it be aniseed?
1: Give us another name for that.
3: Oh, crikey.
1: I'm going to give it to you. Yes, and I'm going to give it to you because the answer is licorice, which is, as we know, a form of aniseed. Correct.
3: Yeah. Well done.
1: Yeah, well done. All right.
3: That's fantastic.
1: Good on you. Good on you, Kitty. Good on you. Thanks for the text as well, Kitty. Good on you.
3: Great.
1: I'll put you on hold and we'll get some details from you. Good on you. Thanks for playing, everyone. Robin from Mulaney had licorice. Di from Mandurah had licorice. Annette, not molasses, no. Joan of Allera had curcumin. It was the Cardamom Mountains. The Cardamom Mountain. No, not cumin. Actually, there's a few of them, aren't there? Cinnamon, cardamom, cumin. There are a few. Latif had cumin too. Jeff the Truckee had the Cardamom Mountains. Very good, everyone. Nice work.
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1: Yeah, 1-300-800-222. There might be some issues that you've got on your mind. Give us a call. 1-300-800-222 is the number just to kick the week off. I wonder what's agitating you. Love to hear. If you're over 65, you've got private health insurance, you could soon be facing a bigger bill. Would a higher insurance bill force you to give up your private health cover? Or do you think it's been good value? Or do you think the money saved would be better spent on aged care? That's what the government says about it. I had quite some interesting texts earlier on too, just talking about this whole free speech thing, about how people are complaining that, or some people were suggesting that the US government's decision to live stream the execution of the Fort Hood murderer, to live stream it, that to restrict access to this would be an infringement on free speech. As someone said, there isn't, and this point's been made by quite a number of people, we don't actually have free speech, do we? We have restrictions on speech. There's a whole lot of things you cannot say in public, and probably rightly so. And certainly things you cannot say on this radio station, or indeed any other, under the rules of the rules of broadcasting. I wonder what you think about all that, and this right to free speech is some absolute right, or is a right that is properly circumscribed. And the idea of live streaming, as Pete Hegseth, the US Secretary of Defense or Secretary of War, as he likes to style himself, live streaming that as a public event seems to me to cross a line. I don't know what you think about that. 1-300-800-222 is the number. Jack from Stratton says, you know what I say to that, Count? You killed my father, prepare to die. Yeah, that's true. That's true. Greg says there were bloody beautiful pies. They were bloody beautiful. They were sold in Heathcote in Victoria. That's a name to sell a pie with, isn't it? That is a name. Yep. Chipper says you're going to get into trouble. Well, why am I getting into trouble, Chipper? Dinah from Woodnilling enjoyed the quiz as usual. Still only two out in the cricket. Yeah, the Aussies are in good shape, I would think. 1-300-800-222 is the number. If you'd like to have a beef, any topic you like on issues of the day, give us a bell. Here's the Rockmelons, by the way.

0: Ain't No Sunshine with Danny Hines, the Rockmelons. Yeah, a pretty handy version of it, I've always thought. Okay, issues of the day.
1: Issue of the day.
0: Hi, Debbie.
2: Hello,
0: Steve. How
2: are
0: you
2: doing? Not too bad, thank you. When I heard Pete Hetsiger talk about this, it sounded as if he was announcing a party.
0: I know.
2: As though we've descended into the 1850s, because his glee was just overwhelming. And it made me quite ill. I thought, now, the West has always considered itself above the terrorist standards. We've always said we don't stoop to their level. Well, I don't think the United States can say that anymore. They've descended into the abyss. And they just, as I said, they just seem pleased about it. And as for free speech, I don't think any of us like to see censorship. But in this case, I think there's no need to see this type of event. And
0: no.
2: And also in Australia, as we know, if you can't incite sedition, that's a criminal offence. And so it should be.
0: Well, you can't defame people either. There's lots of things you can't say. And some people might say, right, and rightly so, you know, and rightly
2: indeed.
0: So.
2: And you have responsible speech. I don't think it's just free for all.
0: No. What's the age old thing, Debbie? You're not. It's not acceptable to shout fire in a crowded theatre.
2: Indeed, it's like saying there's a bomb on a plane.
0: Exactly.
2: Don't do it.
0: No.
2: And so this is where I just think people should use common sense. But I thought the United States had stooped to the lowest level previously, but this is a new, something completely new norm for them. And I also worry, Phil, that there are some people out there who are so, shall we say, unhinged, that they might decide that they could copycat this.
0: I agree with that. I just think it's possibly barbaric, but anyway, you know, I can't believe it's going to happen actually, but despite what Mr. Hegseth might say, it's not due till December, I think. And you know, a lot of water can flow under that bridge. But I agree with you, Debbie. Thank you. I think, you know, I think most of us would agree with that. It's hardly a free speech issue, is it? We should have a chat about it with Bill Wyman. We'll do that next up. Bill Wyman, as you know, is always up to give us an edition of American Insight. Let's do it.
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0: Yes, well, time for a look at America and its place in the world with American Insight. Fresh attacks by Yemen's Houthi rebels against Saudi Arabia have again rattled oil markets, and the US Trump administration, as the midterm approach, just 3 weeks away, is highly rattled. The high price of diesel fuel in the US is particularly creating voter anger right across the US, leading to US President Donald Trump to take some pretty confronting decisions, namely asking Russia for help. The American president announced on the weekend that the US will agree to buy millions of tons of diesel from Russia to curb prices at the pump. Now, several European leaders, understandably, have condemned the deal, saying it'll allow Moscow to raise funds for new military equipment. And hang on, weren't there sanctions on purchases of Russian fuel oils? US Treasury Secretary Scott Bessent has defended the deal with Russia. He says the Europeans are being hypercritical, he says.
1: The Europeans have given the Russians more money since the start of this war than they have given the Ukrainians, because they cannot wean themselves off Russian energy. They had a failed energy policy, and Vladimir Putin, they continue to fund him.
0: Well, okay. Donald Trump's also targeted Ukrainian President Volodymyr Zelensky for continuing to attack Russian oil and fuel facilities, which is greatly affecting Russia's ability to export any diesel fuel, as it has in the past.
2: Russia supplies a large portion of the diesel fuel throughout the world. And we told them, do whatever you want, but don't hit the diesel fuel, because there's a big problem, a big shortage. And what does he do? He goes and hits the diesel fuel. He can do whatever he wants, but he can't do that, because we have a world problem.
0: Yes, created by who, you might ask. He also says he thinks the Ukrainian president should no longer be in power.
2: Well, I think he should have an election. And he could have settled this thing many times, and he should have an election. And he can't raise the price of oil. He's done enough. This is a war that should have never happened. Ukraine-Russia should have never happened. If I were president, it never would have happened. But President Zelensky could have solved this war, or he could have made a deal many times. I've been there many times.
0: Well, in addition to the blame Zelensky and trade with Russia strategy, President Trump then decided to unilaterally declare what he dubbed an energy ceasefire between Russia and Ukraine. Now, this was an idea that Ukraine's President Volodymyr Zelensky said he supported, although he said Donald Trump's announcement was, quote, news to him. In his nightly address, President Zelensky says he's willing to support a ceasefire if Russia also agrees as well. Well, with us tonight for American Insight is Bill Wyman, former Assistant Managing Editor of National Public Radio in Washington. Bill, good evening to you. Welcome back to Nightlife.
3: Good evening, Phil. How are you?
0: I'm well. Sometimes it's hard to get your head around some of this stuff, isn't it? You step back and look at this. It does seem remarkable that a US president's had to ask Russia for help for diesel fuel. I mean, diesel fuel prices, as we know, in the States are going through the roof, same as they are here. But this is desperation bordering on madness, isn't it?
3: It really is. And it's funny. I was exactly thinking that about halfway through your presentation there. And then I got distracted thinking that you just had a long quote from the United States Treasury Secretary and the United States President. And none of what they said made any sense. And the part that was grounded in reality at all were just blatant lies, right? Because, of course, Zelensky did not start this war. Vladimir Putin did, for example, just to start out with. So you just have layers.
0: It's true, I suppose, that the Europeans have relied on Russian oil and energy for a long time, because gas and energy, gas particularly, because they didn't have any other alternatives. But
3: granted, there's a modicum of truth to that. But at the same time, they're the ones who have been faithfully helping Ukraine fight off this unwarranted attack from Russia. And in any case, Russia is an enemy of the West, and the United States in no way should be buying diesel fuel off of it. And the larger point I would make, and I think we forget this about Trump sometimes, and it does explain the lies and obfuscations and nonsensicalities that spew incessantly from this administration, is that it's a profoundly tactical operation. He doesn't do strategy. And if the tragic elements of it weren't so profound, it would be amusing, because in a way he's almost like Douglas Fairbanks or Indiana Jones or something. You know, he finds himself out on a ledge and then jumps and then manages to jump onto an awning, right? And then jumps into a passing truck. And he gets himself into these problems. He doesn't think ahead. And then he just looks around for the least unattractive thing to do. He doesn't want to give up on his war. He doesn't want to help Ukraine fight against Russia. It's very obvious he's on Russia's side in this war. And so what does he do? He thinks, well, they sit around the Oval Office, say, well, let's try to get Russia to thank us for not going as hard as we could against him in Ukraine, and let's get them to sell us some diesel. And it's just one of these mind-blowing things. And of course,
0: might it get stopped? Might the Congress stop it? I mean, a lot of Republicans don't like this either.
3: It's true, and we're going to have to see. But what I was going to say is that we're right on the cusp of these midterms, right? Mm-hmm. And so everyone there is all the Republicans are profoundly worried about losing the Senate, which they might well do. And, you know, some of them, they do speak bravely for a day or two, and then often they run back into their holes. Mm. So we'll have to see. But again, the very fact that he would even float this, I think what he's trying to do is just show his base, the big Republican, we can talk about this in a second, but the big Trump, big idea for this election is the same one he has for everyone, which is that he's going to try to get as many of his people out as possible and hope for the best. Mm. So that's another element to that. He can at least act like, well, at least I'm trying to get you some diesel fuel.
0: Yeah. Okay. Midterms approaching, as you know, a month away. How are US voters seeing this, do you think?
3: Well, this is a midterm for the ages, because we are living in such a fraught society and such a fraught time in human history. There's so much craziness going on, and you have all these things happening in the midterms we never thought we'd see happening. So I assume most listeners know that it seems like the Democrats are going to easily take back the House, and it seemed like a very rough road to hoe just 6 months ago that they could take the Senate. But Trump's war, the lingering war, the high gas prices, the poor economy. Well, I guess that you can look, depending on how you look at the economy, there are aspects of the economy that are fine. But of course, inflation is going up. And then just the day-to-day chaos and absurdity, you can really see that he's lost some of his attraction, particularly in his base. And all the polls suggest a very, very severe spanking for the Republicans. Most people think if the election were held today, the Democrats would pretty easily take back the Senate. It could get worse the last 3 weeks because Trump is stepping on rakes, it seems, almost every single day. On the other hand, they are spending a lot of money, and maybe the races will narrow. But right now, I think the Senate is the Democrats to lose.
0: Yeah, I mean, we've mentioned this before, but and this is a thing to be cautious about, all of this, because it's been the case in the past that pollsters routinely undercount Trump supporters, don't they?
3: They do. Okay, but it gets complicated because they undercount Trump supporters in presidential years. Okay? And, you know, they undercounted Obama supporters in presidential years as well. Last time, the last midterms, it seemed like he was going to get well spanked, which he did. And then you have the factor where the pollsters know that they're worried about undercounting, right, the Trump supporters. So they weigh them more heavily, right, than they might ordinarily do. But of course, this year, there's a lot of reasons that those Trump supporters aren't coming out. And a lot of focus groups, you just see a lot of people saying, hey, I'm going to vote for the Democrat, or I'm not going to vote at all. And there's a very, very, unforgiving dynamic that comes into play here. And it's happening in some of these states. And the dynamic is say you have 10 people and you have an election and you win 6-4, right? Okay, so that's a decisive win. Mm. However, if one person changes their mind, all of a sudden it's a tie. Right? And then if one person changes their mind, but then one person doesn't show up, all of a sudden it's a 5-4 victory. And so you do have this thing of some people going to the Democrats, other people just not showing up. Used to be the Democrat base. The Democratic base was poorer people, the less educated. Now that's the Republican base, and those are the people who don't vote as much in the midterms in any case. You have you have severe dissatisfaction with him in the Hispanic community, particularly young people. And you know, you can go down these rabbit holes if you watch too much of these analyses, but a lot of these polls just show 30 and 40 point swings against Trump in a lot of key demographic groups. So that's why all these things are coming together and doing things. People might have heard of the state of Kansas, for example. It was a very red state, could elect a Democratic senator. Now, of course, you also have good candidates in certain states and bad candidates in certain states. And so that's a sliding scale as well. Texas and Kansas, you have some really, really bad Republican candidates and some pretty substantive and popular Democratic candidates. So that kind of feeds into the mix as well.
0: Yes, right. I mean, is it possible to give it a read at this stage? Because, as I say, we've always said polling is very difficult in the US because of non-compulsory voting.
3: It is. And that's the thing. And that's what I mean, that when just if people just don't show up, all of a sudden you can lose a very key part of your base, right? Okay. And this is what I mean, that American politics is so interesting because we also do that thing, as you know, where a third of the states are electing a senator in any given year. And so that's another thing that if you remember what happened in Trump's first midterm back, I guess that was in 2018, he actually lost hugely in the House, but because of the mechanics of the Senate races that time, I think they actually won two seats in the Senate. So there are all these things that are really hard to account for. Everyone's very worried about obviously errors in the polling. But let's remember that in 2018, and again, I'm not predicting or anything. These are just realities. In 2018, he was very, very underwater in a lot of his approval ratings and things he had done. And I think he lost 41 seats. Okay. And now his approval rating is twice as bad. It's the lowest, I think, of any president ever facing a midterm. Plus you have this crazy war, plus you have this inflation. And again, you just have this ongoing chaos. And Phil, we haven't even talked about some of the other things that happened this week. Let me just give you a couple of them. One, the Secretary of Defense said he wants to live stream a public execution.
0: Yeah, I was going to ask you about this. I mean, this is the Fort Hood shooter, a former Army major, Pete Hegseth, the Minister for Defence or War or whatever you want to call him, says he's going to use a firing squad to execute him and they're going to live stream it. This can't actually be real, is it, Bill? I mean,
3: no, honestly, you get the sense they do it if they could. I think they're going to find some objections and, you know, something besides common decency and outside of just the barbaric nature of it. And it's something, of course, that calls to mind the public executions we've seen from these terrorist groups in the Mideast. There's the idea that it's a very polarizing thing and that it's a very radicalizing thing to show around the world. And we haven't mentioned Kimberly Guilfoyle, who's the Trump ambassador to Greece, used to be engaged to his son. And she's involved in just a network of corruption where you literally have Republican mega donors on television saying, yes, I've been giving her $300,000 and she's been trying to get me to do all this stuff and she never did it. And so when she asked me for $100,000 to pay off her Amex card, I said no. Like, that's pretty crazy, I think. Donald Trump, I don't want to repeat it, but he used a very vulgar word for transsexual, for trans people in referring to a Senate candidate the other day. And even this thing about, if you recall, a week or two ago, Kash Patel was talking, the director of the FBI was talking about bestiality in a Senate hearing. And then you had Jack Smith, who's a very principled guy, there was a senator trying to pin him and alleged perjury. And it turned out the senator got all his facts wrong and it's just become a complete laughingstock. And it just seems like every day, this is the gang that couldn't shoot straight. Of course, MAGA is very inured to all this, right? It doesn't hurt him that much with his base, but boy, it sure pulls around people along the edges.
0: That's true. I mean, that's true. I mean, Trump opponents don't like any of this and they are appalled by it and whatever, but it doesn't make any difference to his base and indeed might even galvanize it, mightn't it?
3: It's true. No, and that's part of the reason he does it, right? I mean, that's just like, hey, let's get people fired up. But on the other hand, again, this is based on polling. It could be wrong, but polls are consistently showing, for example, that about 80% of his base in the last election are saying they're going to be voting for him this time. Okay. And that's the reason you get these. And I hope I didn't quite make this clear, that the reason these poll results are so significant is you're talking states like Kansas and Texas, where Trump won by at least double digits, 13, I think, in Texas' case, more than that in Kansas. So the very idea that a Democratic Senate candidate is even close, much less ahead by 3 or 4 points, which is the case in most of these red states now, It just shows you this extraordinary, almost unprecedented. It's hard to go back. You know, of course, Barack Obama got into a lot of trouble after trying to pass, Bill Clinton got into a lot of trouble after trying to do universal health care in 94. Barack Obama got into a mess his first term. But boy, just the sheer dissatisfaction on the part of just about everyone in the country. And then you also have a very energized Democratic base. So that's why people think that this is going to be a very significant election. Of course, we have 3 weeks to go and we'll see what happens. Do I have time to mention one other thing?
0: Yeah, of course.
3: Okay, so money is always very interesting in American politics. And one of the things that has worried Democrats is a couple of things. A state like Texas is very expensive, for example. A state like Florida is very expensive, so they're not spending much money in Florida. But the Republicans just have enormous amounts of money. And by most accounts, they have 40% or 50% more cash. And we're talking hundreds of millions of dollars at this point. That's been sort of their ace in the hole, but it is kind of interesting. And Chaz mentioned this in a podcast the other day, and I think that it even gets more complicated than he was talking about. And he pointed out that that when you're the candidate, you get ad rates at a pretty good rate. But when you're these big super PACs coming in from out of state, the local TV stations can really start charging you a lot of money. So their money doesn't go that far. Another thing that happens when...
0: So the Republicans might be outspending the Democrats by a big margin in these places.
3: Well, they are outspending them, but the money doesn't go as far.
0: Yeah.
3: Another thing that when you have these difficult races that all of a sudden become competitive, they have to go in at the last minute. When you're running for election, you buy your ad space months in advance, and it's relatively cheap. At this point, these local TV stations, I mean, they make so much money on these elections. They can charge whatever they want. So that's another thing. And then finally, you have this opportunity to define your opponent early on. Here we are 2 weeks before the election. There are so many ads. People in Texas and in Kansas and in places like that say you cannot turn on TV or the internet or anything without seeing ads for all these clowny candidates. That it tends to get lost a little bit. At a certain point, I heard one analyst say something like, look, you can only drop one anvil on someone's head. You know, the second, third anvil, it doesn't really matter. So it does kind of... iron out the money differences, but I felt like I should at least mention that there is a lot of money on the Republican side right now.
0: Yeah, we shall see. All right, only a few weeks away. Bill, good to talk, as always.
3: Thank you, Phil, and I'll bring the popcorn.
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0: I'm not sure how entertaining it's going to be, Bill, but there you go. Bill Wyman with an edition of American Insight. We'll be back further down the track. Thanks for the texts as well. Yeah. Summer, one of my texters says, Phil, Summer saying that the Speaker of the House after the midterms might refuse to swear in Democrats. He may dispute results. Some are wondering if the ballots might go missing from districts. Some are wondering if Trump might use the Insurrection Act or other devious things. Yeah, there's a lot of crazy talk. There is a lot of crazy talk going on. That's the state of the country at the moment. All right, look, that's it for me because I've got to get out of here. But France, there you go. Bill Wyman with an edition of American Insight. We'll be back further down the track. Thanks for the texts as well. Yeah. Summer, one of my texters says, Phil, Summer saying that the Speaker of the House after the midterms might refuse to swear in Democrats. He may dispute results. Some are wondering if the ballots might go missing from districts. Some are wondering if Trump might use

0: American Civil Liberties Union at the last election and went to Atlanta, Georgia as an election observer and spent a couple of weeks there observing the elections in a non-partisan way to make sure that people could actually vote and that the voting rules, which have been hotly contested and are very, very difficult in Georgia, and every state and every district almost has a different set of rules around elections.
1: Mm-hmm.
0: So it's a really, really difficult time in American democracy, and there were a whole range of rules around how that election was held in Fulton County, which is where President Trump was looking for his 11,700 votes at the previous election. So, this is going to be ugly. It's going to be really, really ugly, and there'll be a lot of disputed returns. So even on the night of the election, there's no way we will have a clear picture of what the Congress and both houses look like.
1: Thank heavens for the Australian Electoral Commission.
0: Oh, I tried to explain to Americans
1: the Americans have anything like that.
0: Not at all, because elections are held literally county by county, and the ballot is really quite long. So you are voting above the line for maybe the presidential candidate or the Senate candidate, but the other elections are going on for Attorney General at the local level, for the local sheriff, so for everything.
1: Dog catcher and everything.
0: And they literally are different from district to district, state to state. And for instance, in California, you have a whole range of citizens' initiatives. A referendum. If you get enough votes, you can put legislation and proposals on the ballot as well, which make it even more complicated. And you can even sort of impeach a state governor, so which has happened in the past. So it's going to be, I mean, I'm fascinated by it like you, but it is a really difficult environment.
1: What a mess. What a complete mess. What's coming up, Francis?
0: Look, I'm talking to Ben McIntyre, historian, great spy historian. He's going to talk to us about his latest book called Redwood, which is about a British spy or a Russian spy who defected to the Brits in Iran in the early 80s, and it's got a lot of echoes for what's going on today.
1: Fantastic. On you, Francis. Thanks, mate. Have a good show.
0: See you, mate. Bye.
1: You and I will talk tomorrow.
2: In your neighbourhood,
3: 288 megawatt data centre to be built near Bell Bay was approved despite staunch community opposition.
4: All across the globe,
5: Saudi Arabia has cut oil shipments to Europe after drone attacks.
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7: ABC News, I'm Eliza Getzey. Australians in the Saudi capital Riyadh are being urged to take shelter as Houthi fighters continue to fire missiles towards Saudi Arabia from Yemen. Jono Wakeley has more.
8: The Australian embassy in Riyadh has called for people to stay indoors, follow the advice of local authorities and avoid unnecessary travel. The international airport in Riyadh is suspending almost all flights until Saturday after three deadly attacks in the past few days, which killed 14 people and injured more than 320 others. Meanwhile, Houthi officials say airstrikes on two districts in the Yemeni capital of Sana'a killed one person and wounded 12 others. Saudi authorities are also investigating the failure of air defences to respond to attacks from the Iran-backed militants.
7: US authorities have carried out a pre-dawn raid on the Washington home of the Somali-born progressive congresswoman Ilhan Omar. The BBC's Ione Wells has more.
9: Homeland Security Investigations agents executed a criminal search warrant at Ilhan Omar's home, three sources familiar with the matter told the BBC's US news partner CBS News. They said the investigation centred on her immigration paperwork. Ilhan Omar is Somali-born and came to the US as a refugee in the 1990s before becoming a naturalised US citizen in the year 2000. She has frequently been the target of political insults from President Trump, who has also regularly described the Somali-American community as a threat to Minnesota. The raid comes about 3 weeks before the midterm elections, where Republicans will be defending their majorities in Congress.
7: British Prime Minister Andy Burnham says a suspected plot targeting the RAF Fairford Air Base in Britain was highly likely to have been coordinated in Iran and almost certainly directed by the Islamic Revolutionary Guard Corps. Mr. Burnham has told British Parliament authorities will crack down on Iran's presence in the UK. He also announced his government will level further sanctions against Iran in an effort to restrict its capacity to do harm to the United Kingdom. Family members of killed 17-year-old Thai girl Tuntanok Donhomla have expressed their continuing distress as her accused murderer has faced court. Simon Carman has appeared in a Thai court and agreed to plead guilty to concealing a corpse, one of four charges laid against the Australian. Ms. Tuntanok's family is seeking damages in a separate civil case against the 45-year-old who has maintained his innocence. Speaking to reporters before the hearing, the

0: Victim's aunt says the family can't bear the pain.
1: I was worried about going to court because I've never encountered a situation like this before and I don't want to face it. I don't want to experience it.
0: A passenger on board a ferry that spent 3 days adrift at sea in Solomon Islands says it was a huge relief to see an Australian search and rescue plane fly overhead. The MV Ocar was sailing in the country's remote east on Friday with more than 70 people on board when its engine failed. Rescuers reached the vessel late on Sunday night. Passenger James West says people were getting worried until Australian and French planes flew over on Saturday, dropping supplies.
2: At that point of time, we have water running short, food running short, children are getting weak, women are getting weak. With those help turning up, we have chance of survival.
0: Green Senator Sarah Hanson-Young has backed Australia providing military support to Ukraine, putting her at odds with her leader, David Shoebridge. In an interview with the Nine newspapers last week, Senator Shoebridge suggested Australia shouldn't offer military aid to Ukraine. But speaking to the ABC's 7:30, Senator Hanson-Young says she believes such support should be given if that's what Ukraine needs to defend itself against Russia.
3: I mean, I've had a discussion with David about this. I think he would have put it differently if he was asked that question again.
0: New South Wales Premier has paid tribute to former state and federal MP Bruce Baird, saying he was a titan of politics. The former Liberal MP, Mr Baird, died earlier this month, aged 84. Chris Minns says Mr Baird earned respect from all sides of politics.
4: A senior minister in previous governments and made a big contribution to New South Wales and made an even perhaps bigger contribution federally, even though he'd never cracked the ministry, as a clarion voice on ethical and moral issues that he felt was important to speak out on.
0: And a two-week Queensland coronial inquest has begun into the death of Toowoomba girl Elizabeth Strews. The 8-year-old died in January 2022 after her parents stopped giving her insulin because of their extreme religious beliefs. A Brisbane court has heard child safety officers were warned about the mother's controlling fringe church group in 2013. You're up to date with the latest ABC News.
5: The forecast for Tasmania for Tuesday, showers contracting to the west during the evening, then falling as snow to around 400 metres in the south during the morning, rising to above 700 metres later in the day. Possible small hail in the west and far south with fresh westerly winds. In Launceston, a shower or two with a top of 15. In Burnie, also a shower or two with a top of 13 degrees.
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12: Good morning. Hello. How are you? Tuesday morning around Australia, and I hope you're well. It's 6 minutes past two in Victoria, Tasmania and New South Wales, 24 to 2 in South Australia, 24 to 1 in the Northern Territory, 6 after 11 in Western Australia. Coming up in a moment, the four quiz, and we want your calls, 1300 800 222, 1300 800 222, or you can, of course, text along, 0437 774 774. I'll give you the topics for that in a sec. Just a cricket update, because the first test between South Africa and Australia was in action. It's getting long into day four there in Durban, and the South Africans were travelling along, well, relatively okay, 2 for 73, trying to chase down 421 runs to win. And then Australia brought on the big fella, the big man, with over 240 runs in this test match to his name. I'm talking about Matt Renshaw, and this happened.
13: Bowling well so far, Renshaw, as it bobbles up on the leg side of the bat of Bavuma, a diving catch. And Matt Renshaw gets the breakthrough. Mattinson takes the catch And this is Matt Renshaw's test. He can do no wrong.
12: That's right. So he got the wicket of Bavuma, and then shortly after that, Tristan Stubbs was facing Pat Cummins.
13: Cummins bowls to Stubbs, who's nicking, and he's caught. Carey takes the catch. Cummins strikes. South Africa are four down, and the Aussies are six wickets away. 4 for 86, South Africa. Stubbs goes cheaply.
12: So here you are, 4 for 86, the South Africans at the moment in Durban, chasing down another 335 runs to win with six wickets in hand. So we'll keep you up to date with that over the next day or two. Our four topics in the four quiz: living in the 80s. We all did that, I think. If there's anyone who wasn't born in the 80s is listening this morning, you can play along too. Australiana. So questions about our great country. The next line. So this is a fun music game. I will play you a bit of a famous song, and at a certain point, a bit like musical chairs, the music's just going to stop, and you've just got to give me the next line in the famous song, which will be a lot of fun. And Rivers of the World. Questions about great rivers. So Australiana, living in the 80s, the next line, and Rivers of the World, and the phones are open. 1-300-800-222 or 0437-774-774 to send through your text messages from home. Get on the phone. 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Here's Pharrell and Daft Punk.
8: 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What keeps the planet spinning? The force from the beginning. Love.

0: Daft Punk and Pharrell Williams' Mighty Tag Team it was. And Get Lucky, and this text has come through from Nat. I'm feeling lucky. The kids will be back at school in 7 hours and I'll be driving to work. And I was born in November of 1989. Wow. So I'm going to struggle with the quiz again. Don't talk yourself down, Nat. Get on the phone. 1-300-800-222 to play. 1-300-800-222 is the number, or you can text like Nat did on 0437-774-774.
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0: And our four topics this morning: living in the 80s, Australiana, the things about our wonderful, big, crazy country. Also, next line, where I play you a song, the music stops, musical chair style. You've got to tell me what the next line of the song is. You'll know the songs, but will you know the lines? We'll find out. And Rivers of the World. Okay, let's just get straight into it. This is Eric in Melbourne. You know his work. He's a regular on the program. G'day, Eric. How are you going?
2: All right, Ash. I forgot your name. Sorry.
0: Francis here, mate. How are you? We only talk every week. Come on, Eric.
2: Sorry, I was thinking of Ashton. Yeah, sorry, Francis.
0: That's okay. All right, buddy. What topic would you like first? Would you like living in the 80s, Australiana, our next line, or Rivers of the World?
2: I'll go living in the 80s, please.
0: What were you doing in the 80s, Eric?
2: Secondary school and then uni and that.
0: Where'd you go to uni?
2: Oh, different unis. I never finished a course, but yeah.
0: It's okay. Neither did I. so too busy having a good time. Doing other stuff, being on the radio. Anyway,
2: yeah,
0: that's a story. Okay, question for you from the 80s. What is the name of the Canadian sprinter who was disqualified for testing positive to anabolic steroids the day after winning the men's 100-metre sprint at the 1988 Seoul Olympic Games?
2: Ben Johnson.
0: It was Ben Johnson. The other thing about that story, the postscript to that, is that 7 of the 8 starters went on to test positive for anabolic steroids at different points in their careers. Ben was the one that got caught at the Olympics.
2: Was that one of the 7 include Carl Lewis, who got the official gold medal?
0: No, Carl Lewis is the one that didn't. But I could go into detail here. He was found to have had a positive test by the US track and field authorities, but they did not proceed with prosecuting him on a B sample. But there is ample evidence to suggest that maybe they should have. So, yes, the whole sport was a bit dirty at that time. All right, well done. Australiana. Next lines, where I play you a bit of a song. It's the musical stop. You've got to tell me what the next line of the song is. Or Rivers of the World. What do you want to do?
2: Australiana, please.
0: Australiana it is. Okay, have a listen. Who comes next in this sequence? Quentin Bryce, Sir Peter Cosgrove, David Hurley. Who's next?
2: It's Governor's General. Now, who is it now? So I know she's a woman. What's her name? I shouldn't have picked this. I should have got Rivers of the World. But anyway, what's her name?
0: It is Governor's General.
2: Yeah. Second female Governor General we've had.
0: Eric, have a guess.
2: No, I'm not getting it. Sorry.
0: That's Francis. Okay. We'll talk to you again soon. Have a good morning.
3: Thanks, Matt. Francis, bye.
0: See you, buddy. 1-300-800-222 to play to answer our question about who's in that next sequence as we go to D in Tassie. Hello, D.
4: Hi, Francis. I remember you from Triple J days. I couldn't forget your name.
0: There you go. Hello. Welcome and hello again.
4: Remember Tracy Hutchinson?
0: Tracy really, really well. She's a dear friend of mine.
4: I bet she is, and I actually reckon I met you once at a couple of gigs, and that last Daft Punk track that you played, or dropped, as the young people now say, I went and saw one of the best gigs, possibly the best, was Nile Rodgers, who produced that track at the Enmore Theatre in 2023. He played only 3 years ago, seems like yesterday, and he dropped a bit of that. That night went off.
0: Yeah, and he played, I saw that tour, I saw a couple of his tours. He did the Bowie stuff that he produced as well.
4: Absolutely, and as well as,
0: The Chic stuff. Oh.
4: But there was so much. He also did the B-52s.
0: And In Excess.
4: I didn't know that.
0: Yeah, Original Sin is a Noel Rogers production.
4: Well, that makes sense because listen to all those great ting, ting, ting, boom, boom, boom, you know, that stuff. Well, it's pretty good sound effects.
0: Yeah, he is a genius and a lovely, lovely man. Do you know who's next in our sequence? Quentin Bryce, Peter Cosgrove, David Hurley?
4: I would have thought it's the current one, Sam Mostyn,
0: Yes, I think you're right. That's exactly who it is. Yep.
4: Okay.
0: Yep. Current Governor General is Sam Mostyn. Well done, Dee. Do you want to live in the 80s? Do you want to go to our next line?
4: I did live in the 80s. But Australiana, maybe, before the next line. Next line. Let's try next line.
0: Oh, you want to do next line? Okay. I'm glad somebody's up to doing this with me, which is good, because it's good fun. All right. I'm going to play you a bit of music that you'll know the song, and at a certain point, a bit like musical chairs, the song stops, and you've got to give me the next line of the song. Are you ready?
4: I think I am.
0: Here we go. Have a listen.

0: What's the next line, D?
1: Do you want me to sing it or say it?
0: Sing, please.
1: It's a setback for your country. and shout out to the late and great Rob Hurst.
0: Oh, wow. That was awesome.
1: I could have done it in there. It's a setback for your country.
0: Much better is your Rob Hurst voice.
1: Yeah, well, he's a genius.
0: I mean, your Pete Garrett voice, I should say. Yeah. I think the show's not going to...
1: I'm an alto. I'm the lowest of the female. I'm a singer and I'm the lowest. So I do like a few dude tracks.
0: Well done. You've got two questions right here. You can sing the rest of the quiz. That'd be great. So you've done the next line. You've done Australiana. So we could live in the 80s or we could go Rivers of the World to get your third question and go into the prize pool.
1: Do I have to actually change?
0: Yes. See, the whole thing about the four quizzes, across your different topics to see your knowledge.
1: That's okay. Living in the 80s or Australia, and I'll go living in the 80s.
0: Okay, living in the 80s it is. Which Polish trade union leader, later awarded the Nobel Peace Prize, became a central figure in the resistance to communist rule in Poland in the 1980s? It was a huge figure at the time.
1: Lech Walesa.
0: That is him. Lech Walesa is it. Well done.
1: He's a poet as well.
0: Yeah, he's an amazing man. Solidarity. Yeah. Well done, Dee. Thank you for that. You are in the prize pool. Stay listening because you might be a winner this morning.
1: Now? What do I do now? I don't get to sing anymore. What do I do now?
0: You can play again later. Thanks.
1: How do I do it? Would I call back in or do you call me up? What happens?
0: If you are our winner, depending on how many people get in the prize pool, we'll pick a name out, like a name out of a hat.
1: Oh, I get it. Yeah. Holy shit. Thank you very much.
0: See ya. Thank you for calling. 1-300-800-222 to play. And we want your calls and your text messages, 0437774774. Thanks to Jen in Port Adelaide, who got Sam Mostyn correct. Eric, of course, was all over the US Forces track there, which is good to see. And keep them coming in, 0437774774, if you want to text in.
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0: Playing the four quiz this morning, 1-300-800-222. Oh, he can text in 0437-774-774. Thanks to Tina for texting in. She's enjoying the program enormously this morning. Glad to have you with us, Tina. Keep those texts coming in. Let's go back to the phones, though, and Greg is in Ryde. How are you, Greg? Welcome back to the four quiz. How are you doing this morning?
4: Very well, thank you, Francis, and yourself?
0: I'm doing really, really well. What topic would you like to have first? Living in the 80s, Australiana, the next line where I play you a bit of a song and you give me the next line of the song, or Rivers of the World?
4: Living in the 80s, please.
0: Living in the 80s. What were you doing in the 80s?
4: Well, I worked for the public service, the federal government, for 13 years, so... most of that time was in the 80s.
0: Fair enough. Okay, well, have a listen to this. And this is a huge pop hit in the 80s, but you've got to tell me the name of the boy band featuring twin brothers that sang it in 1988. It was huge at the time and instantly forgettable, but do you remember, Greg, the name of the boy group who had twin brothers as the stars of the band who sang that song?
4: Were they called the Hansons?
0: No, Hanson was later. But you were right on the right track. I think Hanson was three brothers, wasn't it? But yes. Yeah. Good on you, mate. Thanks for calling.
4: Thank you, Francis.
0: 1-300-800-222 is the number, or 0437-774-774 to text in. Nick in Warragnibale in Victoria. Hello, Nick. How are you this morning?
5: Good, Francis. How are you?
0: I'm well. I don't imagine that particular track was in your record stack back in the day, but do you know who it was?
5: No, well, I was young, but I'm an 83 baby, but... I think it's Bros.
0: It is. It was Bros. The Goss Brothers, the Goss Twins. who
5: had very, very attractive young men they were.
0: They were young, fresh-faced lads, that's right, and they were massive for about 5 minutes, and that was enough. All right, you've got Living in the 80s is done. Do you want Australiana next? The next line where I play you a bit of a song and you've got to tell me who the artist is and what the song is. When the music stops, you've got to actually, no, you've got to give me the next line of the song in the song. Or Rivers of the World.
5: Let's go Rivers.
0: Okay, tell me this. The River Ordain flows into, the River Jordan flows into which landlocked salt lake? The River Jordan flows into which landlocked salt lake, which is very much part of the Old Testament too?
5: Well, that's where my knowledge ends, Francis. I'd say Lake High Marsh, but that's about all I can give you for tonight.
0: Yeah, good try, but no is the answer to that. Thanks, Nick. I appreciate your humour on that. Thank you very much. 1-300-800-222, and there are a few people that have got Bros right. Milkman Dan was there. Gino from Glen Iris got the Bros brothers right, the Goss brothers who became Bros. Thanks for your text messages. Jeff in Cornwall has also got the answer to this question correct, but let's see if Gordon in beautiful Ballina knows where it is. Hello, Gordon. How are you going?
6: Yeah, hi, Francis. I do know what it is.
0: What's the answer?
6: It's the Dead Sea.
0: The Dead Sea is correct. I've never been. Have you been there?
6: No, I've never been out of Australia.
0: Oh, fair enough.
6: It's below sea level too.
0: It is, and apparently the salt level is so concentrated in the Dead Sea that when you float there, you feel like you're literally floating literally on top of the water. It's a pretty amazing experience. Well done. Yeah. You got that right. The River Jordan flows into the Dead Sea. So do you want to do Australiana next, where we look at some a bit of Australian culture? Or the next line, where we play you a song, it stops at a certain point, a bit like musical chairs, and you've just got to give me the next line in a famous song.
6: Yeah, okay, I'll do the next line.
0: The next line it is. Okay, let's see what we can do for you here. Have a listen to this classic 60s psychedelic tune, and when it stops, I need the next line in the song. Have a listen.

0: What's
1: Excuse
0: the next
1: line? Excuse me while I kiss the sky.
0: Yes, that's right. Yeah, well done. Excuse me while I kiss the sky. Purple Haze,
1: Jim Hendrix. How could you forget that line?
0: Well, you know.
1: Yeah.
0: Well done. Excellent. So you got two down. Nick, you've done Next Line and Rivers of the World. So we have to do an Australiana question for you because Living in the 80s is gone. Oh. Okay. To get into the prize pool to join D in Tasmania here, tell me this. In Waltzing Matilda, the Swagman's ghost can be heard as you pass by which Australian geographical feature?
1: A billabong.
0: That is right. When you pass by the billabong. Well done. Good work, Gordon. You've got the three. You're in the prize pool.
1: That was so easy, Francis, because I was born in 1953.
0: Yeah, well, you're all over it, so you're perfect. All right, well, stay listening to see if you're our winner this morning.
1: Right. Good show, Francis. Well done, mate.
0: Thank you. Thank you, Gordon. And we'll get back to the quiz with your calls, 1-300-800-222, if you want to play, after we hear from the Chicks. Love this track. Not Ready to Make Nice. ABC Radio Overnights. Francis Lee Sherry.

0: But I'm still waiting.
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1: Francis Leach with you on this Tuesday morning. It's stumps in Durban on day four of the first test with Australia in the commanding position. South Africa are 4 for 102, chasing 421 for victory. And heading into day five, Australia needs 6 wickets to win. Of course, you can hear that on ABC Sport on the digital platforms. Let's get back to our quiz, though, our four quiz. Betty in Taptoe. Hello, Betty. How are you?
8: Hello, Francis. I'm all right.
1: Yeah, good. Have you been well over the last few days?
8: I have been.
1: Excellent. How are those magpies going?
8: Oh, they're good. Yes. Mum and Dad came today, and we think Mum might have got the babies off the nest because she took her food in a different direction today. So we think the babies are off the nest.
1: There you go. Mission accomplished.
8: Yes. And the blue wrens are still hopping around on the front lawn, and Adrian's been shaking the breadcrumbs out there for them, and everything's good.
1: Oh, I'm glad to hear it. Now, where would you like to go with the quiz, though? We've got an Australiana question for you. We've still got Rivers of the World to play with, and a next line where I play you a famous song, and you've got to give me the next line in that song when the music stops.
8: I might try the Australiana.
1: Okay. You'll know this one. In Aussie slang, what bakery treat is also a term for the human head?
8: Another term for the human head, a bakery.
1: Something you get at the bakery.
8: Oh, gosh. A bun? human head.
1: You know, so you, like some rhyming slang or like, you know, just Aussie slang, you know? A bit of Aussie slang, you know. Something you'd pick up at the bakery that sometimes people refer to when they talk about your head.
8: A loaf?
1: Not a loaf. some people have got heads shaped like a loaf. I think I'm one of those.
8: Francis, it never ceased to amaze me, the knowledge of the people who ring the quiz, your quiz, and the nighttime quiz are amazing.
1: They are. They really are. And you are too. Thank you.
8: No, I don't answer enough. I ring up to say hello to you.
1: Oh, good on you, Betty. I appreciate it. I look forward to hearing from you every time.
8: Okay.
1: Speak to you soon.
8: I'll listen and see what the answer is.
1: Don't go anywhere. Okay, talk soon.
8: Bye.
1: Let's speak with Anne-Marie in North Ringwood. Hello, Anne-Marie. How are you?
9: Oh, hi, Francis.
1: Do you know what it is? Aussie slang. It's a bakery treat, but we also use it as a term for a human head.
9: Is it bread?
1: No, that's not quite what I'm looking for. But I know what you mean because it rhymes with head, but it's not what we not traditionally what an Australian slang term for the head is. But thank you for playing.
9: Okay, thank you.
1: Thank you, Justin in Frankston. He'll know. Hello, Justin.
10: G'day, mate. How are you?
1: I am well. Yeah, how are you going?
10: Yeah, going all right. I caught up with some of my own magpies.
1: Yep. They doing well?
10: Yeah. I fed the little baby, so, you know, but Mum and Dad bit my finger.
1: Yeah, they do that if you get too close and they swoop you too. Now, do you know the Aussie slang term we're talking about? It could be a bakery treat, but it's also a term that's used for the human head.
10: Is it an apple turnover?
1: No. Justin, no, it's not the apple turnover. I love an apple turnover. If you go to a bakery, do you usually go with the apple turnover or do you go, if you have to choose one, is it apple turnover or is it snot block?
10: I go to turnover.
1: Yeah, fair enough. Yeah,
10: good. I love my apples.
1: Yeah, well, there you go. That's where you get them. Good on you, mate. Thanks for your call. 1-300-800-222. Lynette in Cobram knows what it is. Don in Bellevue was texted through correctly as well. Gino from Glen Iris has got the right answer to this question. Annie in Melbourne as well. Bob in Greenacre. G'day, Bob. What am I talking about here?
7: G'day, Francis. Your lemon spread.
1: Oh, no, that's... That's another one. See, there might be some regional differences on this. So it's not necessarily rhyming slang, but Aussie slang for the head. When you've been hit in the something, like a cricket ball hit me in the, I got whacked in the bang, if you know what I mean. But how are you anyway, Bob?
7: Oh, real good, friend, Francis.
1: Yep.
7: There is regional differences.
1: There are.
7: My kids don't understand my language sometimes. I wake up with a bit of rhyming slang.
1: Yes.
7: It was once used as a form of secret communication.
1: Yes, secret language.
7: We sort of used it on the Sydney waterfront a bit that way too.
1: Yeah, I bet, yeah.
7: But my kids go, Dad, you're talking that language again. Stop it. We don't understand it. I think I've just got too old.
1: You can talk to me about it any time, Bob. Good on you.
7: Thanks, Francis.
1: Thank you very much. 1-300-800-222 to play as we go to Hayley and Roselle. Aussie slang, it can be a bakery treat, Hayley. It's also a term for the human head.
11: Dad used to say this all the time. He hit his scone. Use your scone.
1: That's it. He got hit in the scone.
11: Got hit in the scone. Just use your scone, Hayley.
1: And did you?
11: No. And I'm a child of the 80s. I was certainly not using my scone. I mean, when you look at how kids study these days, very different to us. We were, you know, having fun in the 80s, and then I went to fashion school. There was no studying.
1: Fashion school?
11: Yeah, in Darlinghurst in the 80s, in 1989.
1: Goodness. That's just an excuse to go and drink coffee in the morning and go to a nightclub at night.
11: Yeah, Kinsella's. We were going to the freezer. There was not a lot of sewing going on.
1: Just sewing shoulder pads into clothes so that everyone looked
11: like... A lot of shoulder pads, a lot of taffeta.
1: A lot of high-waisted belts.
11: Yeah, lots of high-waisted belts. You know, there was lots of eyeshadow.
1: Sounds good to me. A lot of hair gel and spray.
11: Yeah, yes. And I actually had to get some hairspray the other day because I bought some wattle, and the guy at the shop said if you spray it with hairspray, it doesn't drop. And so I sprayed it with hairspray, and like that smell, it just reminded me of the 80s.
1: So let me just get this right: you hairsprayed your wattle.
11: I hairsprayed the wattle because I've got a really lovely guy up the road, and I buy sort of once a month I'll go and get some nice natives from him and have them and dry them in the house. But the wattle drops all that's – and he said, look, top tip, go and get some cheap hairspray, spray it, and it won't drop, which is what I did, and I've kept it for ages.
1: Oh, wow, that's a good hack. A good garden
11: good
1: hack. I love it.
11: Yeah.
1: All right.
11: Yeah.
1: Well done. So you got scone right. We could get you another question here. Do you want to do, well, you're an 80s person. Surely you want to do this 80s track, next line from this song.
11: Yeah, go on then.
1: Okay. Let's have a listen to this. So have a listen to this. You've got to actually sing me the next line. That's become the rule here. Okay, have a listen. When the music stops, give me the next line.

0: Okay, Hayley, what is it?
1: I want to feel the heat with somebody.
0: That's right. I'm just doing this so I can hear you all sing, really. This is what this is about.
1: I'm no singer. I've got three kids that are singers. I'm certainly a backing vocalist.
0: There you go. I want to dance. I want to feel the heat with somebody. Whitney, the dear, belated, beloved Whitney Houston. All right, you've got two down, and that means we have to go to Rivers of the World because they are the remaining questions.
1: Oh, no. I'm good with geography, but not rivers. But anyway.
0: Give it a go. Tell me this. The Tiber River is a river that flows through which European capital city? The Tiber or Tiber?
1: It's not Belgium. The Tiber. I'm going to kick myself. I'm not going to get this. It's not Germany.
0: Which capital city
1: can you,
0: in Europe?
1: Can you say it again? Tiber.
0: Yeah.
1: Is it Tiber? I'm just going to say France.
0: No, we need a capital, a city. So the Tiber. Australians say Tiber because that's the way we squeeze everything out.
1: Embarrassingly. Yeah.
0: Throws through which European capital city? It flows through the middle of a famous old city.
1: European capital city. Famous. I'm not going to get this. I'm just going to.
0: Pick a city.
1: This isn't right. I'm just going to say Rome.
0: It is Rome.
1: What the? Something's shining down on me. I've been to Rome. A while ago.
0: The Eternal City. Yeah. You got it right. And you have joined. You have joined and finished the quiz.
1: I can't believe it. I've never got three right. I'm celebrating.
0: Well done, Hayley. Thank you, Gordon and Dee are in the prize pool. And I'm going to spin the hat around and pick a name out in a sec. And thanks to everybody who played this morning. I really appreciate it.
1: Thank you so much.
0: Thank you for playing and stay listening to see if you're the winner. Thanks to everybody who texted through. Plenty of people were giving us the right answers along the way. Really appreciate it. And we'll do it again tomorrow here on ABC Radio Overnights. Coming up in a moment, we're going to be talking moths. And we're going to be talking moths and insects with you. And I mean, it is the season for insects being in our lives in a more general way because of the changing conditions. But Dr. Caitlin Forster, Associate Lecturer in the School of Life and Environmental Sciences at the University of Sydney, is going to talk to us about moths. And because moths have been in the news of late with the bogong moths returning to their natural habitats in New South Wales and beyond. But with moths and butterflies is what we're going to be discussing. And I hope you can be part of that conversation with us here on ABC Radio Overnights.
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0: The Australians have finished another good day in Durban in their test match against South Africa, the first test in this important series, and have picked up four second innings wickets. South Africa needing 319 runs to win with six wickets remaining in hand, heading into day five, going into the sheds at 4 for 102. And ABC Radio Sports Ben Cameron from Grandstand spoke with big Aussie fast bowler Josh Hazlewood just a moment ago.
3: Yeah, thanks, Corbin. I've got Josh Hazlewood down here with me. 4 for 102, still 319 in front. How do you assess the position of the game?
4: We're pretty happy with where we're at. Dominant day today, I reckon. Renners again with the bat and then again with the ball this afternoon. So it looks in good touch. All the bowlers did their job and here we are.
3: Can you talk us through the celebrations of Matt Renshaw's first test wicket? He looked pretty happy with it all.
4: Yeah, his first one, is it? He looks good. He looks good. He's rolled out a few overs now, so a bit of rough there for him. Tall off spinner, he's going well.
3: The decision around the declaration timing, we were doing all of the equations with the time, the runs. Obviously, this is a unique place because of the way that the bad light impacts things. How did you guys balance all of that up in the discussions?
4: Yeah, just pretty much that, really. It was, we're averaging about early 70 overs a day, so we sort of thought there was 145 left in the day, and we probably got lucky today with getting so many overs in, so we're probably ahead of where we were thinking. And then come again tomorrow, and we probably think, potentially, early 70 overs again tomorrow. So we've got more than what we probably bargained for, and we're in a pretty good position.
3: It sort of caught us on the hop. Were you aware that tea would be called when you guys declared, and that would mean maybe a little more time if the sun did set early and it was sort of 4:30 that you had to go off?
4: Yeah, we declared then, so we had that. We didn't waste that 10 minutes of changeover. That sort of came in with tea, and we only had the 20 minutes, and then we had quite a long session at the end, so that was strategic.
3: Aidan Markram's a guy you guys have seen a lot of, 136 in the second innings of the World Test Championship final. What's the game plan to bowling to Aidan Markram?
4: Not much different to anyone else, really. He's a good player. He's been around the traps now for a while, and if anything, it's probably a touch wider. It might be for the fifth stump. The ball's getting pretty soft pretty quickly on this type of wicket, so it's just a grind. So hopefully a few cracks open up, and it's probably conditions-based of where we bowl to everyone now.
3: And how's the pitch playing? I think Unrek Norkia had a couple that kept a little low, a couple that jumped. Hasn't been too bad. How are you assessing it?
4: Yeah, pretty much that. Again, it's pretty good. There's a bit of rough for the spinners, a little bit of tail maybe with the older ball, but in general it's a pretty good day for wicket, and I hope it breaks up a little bit overnight and we come tomorrow and there's a few more cracks.
3: Last one, I'll let you go. Steve Smith, obviously hit in the head by the Norkia bouncer, wasn't out there in the field. How's he going?
4: I'm not sure, to be honest. I haven't been up there yet to see. No doubt the staff are looking after him, and it was a nasty blow, so we'll see.
3: Appreciate your time on the way off the ground. Thanks, Josh.
4: It's all good. Cheers.
0: Australian fast bowler Josh Hazlewood talking to ABC Grandstand's Ben Cameron there after the close of play on day 4 of the first test against South Africa in Durban, where South Africa are 4 for 102, requiring another 319 runs to win with 6 wickets remaining. And you can catch any of that action tomorrow on ABC Grandstand via the ABC Listen app, live and direct from Durban, South Africa. Francis Leach with you here on ABC Radio Overnight. Spend some time now in the presence of greatness. He's Bowie.

0: David Bowie. Miss you, David, so much. From his wonderful and weird album, Scary Monsters and Super Creeps from 1980. How was that song a hit? So wonderfully weird, but it was, and it's brilliant. And we just heard Ashes to Ashes. And thank you to everyone who played the four quiz, to our three contestants who ended up in the prize pool, to Gordon in Ballina, Hayley in Roselle, and Dee in Tassie. And it's Dee whose name popped out of the prize pool hat. So, Dee, give us a call back on 1300 800 222. 1300 800 222. You are our winner for this morning. So we'll send you a much prized and sought after ABC Overnight's Quiz Fridge Winner Magnet. But we need you to call us back and get your details. And thanks to everyone who played. And we'll do it again tomorrow morning.
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0: Hope you well. Now, as we head into spring, often nature in and of itself comes alive in a way that it doesn't in wintertime. For those of us living in the part of Australia where spring is a thing, I know in the top end, we're probably heading into the build-up, which is a completely different thing. But moths become more prevalent, as do butterflies as well. Dr. Caitlin Forster is with us. She's Associate Lecturer in the School of Life and Environmental Sciences at the Uni of Sydney. Good morning, Caitlin. How are you?
2: Morning. Pretty good. Thanks for having me.
0: We were chatting the other week about bogong moths and the return of the bogong moth to people's lives, because they seem to have disappeared for a while there. Maybe you've got a bogong moth update for us. Is it still bogong moth season en masse in those parts of the New South Wales and elsewhere where they're prevalent? Are they still in huge numbers?
2: Well, it sort of depends on where you are in New South Wales. So a lot of Sydney is starting to see lower numbers with them. I'm starting to hear a lot of people be like, oh, I'm not seeing them anymore. But as you go down south, there's still quite a few around. So it does really depend on where you are.
0: You obviously work in this area. Has it been encouraging for everybody who monitors moth populations and the sort of status of moths and other like insects that they've returned the way that they have?
2: Yeah, it's actually been really nice. I mean, I don't directly work with bogongs, but I know a lot of people that do. I'm just around in the exact right circle right now. And it's been a really cool time to hear everyone just get really excited about it. So I've had a really good time just chatting to people, actually having a little bit of hope again. And it's been a lot of time when we talk about insects, it's not as happy as this time has been. So it's been really good.
0: Is that because mostly people see insects as a pest and as a nuisance?
2: Well, in the circles I work with, it's mostly people trying to stop people thinking that, but it's mostly just people that have been worried that groups are just going down and down, and then finally seeing this big boost in populations is just really exciting for everyone.
0: Well, if anyone wants to talk with Caitlin Forster about moths, mm-hmm. about insects, about butterflies as well, give us a call, 1300 800 222, 1300 800 222, or 0437 774 774, if you want to text questions in. I mean, we're going to talk after the break, after the news, about how those particular insects, sometimes people find moths and shellfish and those sorts of things in their cupboard and get holes in their clothes and whatnot, and they get, you know, they have a difficult relationship with these little insects. Caitlin, are you still there?
2: Yes, sorry, I wasn't sure what you were asking.
0: I was wondering, is that fair or is that not? Are we blaming the wrong insects?
2: Oh yeah, no, there is some level of problem. When we're talking about pantry moths, it's only just a couple of species that really, really actually get into our cupboards and take our flour, and it's only a couple of species that chew on our clothes. I mean, the bogong moths are not going to chew on your clothes, so you don't have to worry about them.
0: No, they're not going to do
2: so,
0: that.
2: Yeah, exactly. It is sort of one of those things where we have to remember that there are so many insects out there. There's usually only a small subset that are going to be a problem around our house anyway.
0: And what's the difference, you know, what's the difference between a moth and a butterfly? First principles.
2: Yeah, so the moth and a butterfly, it's a good question, because we often think that moths and butterflies just are, there's sort of a brown, boring one, and that's a moth, and a pretty colourful one, that's a butterfly.
0: Just writing off the poor old moth because of its colour. Are we that shallow?
2: It's true. we truly are. Well, to be honest, a lot of the times the moths are the boring brown ones, but that's not always the case. Like the Madagascar sun moth, beautiful, looks like you would think a butterfly is, but it actually comes down to their antennae. So the butterflies have clubbed antennae, and then so it kind of looks like a little golf club, I guess. And then our moths have these kind of either just straight antennae, or if they're a boy, they often have really fluffy antennae, which helps them go and find mates.
0: And I guess are moths more active at night time and butterflies don't care? They're out there all the time?
2: Yeah, so generally speaking, you'll only find butterflies out during the day and moths out during the night, but there are some exceptions to the rules. So we've got a couple of day moths that you find all around Sydney. So the tiger moths are a good example of that.
0: Now, Rod is out there on the road. He's a truckie. He's got a question for you this morning here on ABC Radio Overnights. G'day, Rod. How are you? I think you've got a Bogong moth story.
3: Correct. I grew up out at Broken Hill, and we get the Bogong moths out there, and they seem to be twice or three times the size of the moths that I've seen around my home and truck over on the coast, over the east coast over here. And I just wonder if there's two or three different sizes.
0: Caitlin, are we talking about different size moths in different locations?
2: Yes. I will say moths are incredibly difficult to identify. So my guess would be if they're a different size, they're probably a different species. Now there's a group of moths called noctuids that all look quite similar to bogongs and come in very different sizes. So it would be my guess that they're probably either a different kind of a noctuid or a different kind of gum moth. Now to identify a bogong moth, you've got to get a little bit close to them, but they have like a little kidney shaped spot on their wing. And if you can see that kidney, you've got a bogong.
0: And do you see them out on the road, Rob, when you're driving as well?
3: Yeah, it's a bit hard to see the little turn out on the wing when they're smashing into the windscreen.
2: Yeah.
3: But Francis, just on that, in Germany, because of the bug population decreasing, you can get a special number plate and your registration gets relieved and you have to report in each week or whatever on how many bugs you hit and
2: what on their wing. And if you can see that kidney, you've got a bogong.
0: And do you see them out on the road, Rob, when you're driving as well?
3: It's a bit hard to see the little turn out on the wing when they're smashing into the windscreen.
2: Yeah.
3: But Francis, just on that, in Germany, because of the

0: time of bug they are if you can identify them.
1: Well, is that a way to try to work out how to make sure they protect the bug population?
0: I think it's because the bug population is decreasing. And I've just been to Perth in the last couple of weeks, and we hardly had a bug on the screen the whole trip on the way over.
1: That's not good. Well, let's just ask Caitlin. Caitlin, are you aware of that, what Rod's talking about there?
2: Yeah, I have actually. I'll be honest, I actually forgot about this study, but it's a really cool idea. So my understanding is they use DNA from the number plates to work out what the insects are, because it's pretty hard to see what a squished insect is. But I remember seeing a talk about it or something at a conference, and was like, that's a brilliant idea, because we could do that so easily here as well. I just love it so much for trying to work out what insects are around. It also really helps with that sort of windscreen discussion.
1: Yeah, hey, Rod, thanks for sharing the knowledge. We might follow that up. Appreciate it.
0: All right, mate. You take care. Like your show.
1: Safe driving out there on the road there. Rob telling us about that project in Germany, which is trying to use cars and traffic to keep an understanding of what the bug population is in that part of the world. Caitlin Forster is with us, Associate Lecturer in the School of Life and Environmental Sciences at the Uni of Sydney. And callers, hang on, and we'll get to you after the news. We're talking bugs, we're talking moths, we're talking butterflies here on ABC Overnights. News time.
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8: ABC News. I'm Eliza Getzey. British Prime Minister Andy Burnham says a security incident at a US-run military airbase in England was almost certainly directed by Iran. Police have arrested seven men in the investigation into the alleged plot at the RAF Fairford base, which has been used by American bombers to strike Iran. Mr. Burnham has told British Parliament his government will issue further sanctions against Iran in response.
9: We will not tolerate these threats on our soil. We will crack down on Iran's use of criminal networks, using our full range of powers to target them and their funding streams. And we will bring further sanctions to restrict the capacity of Iran and the IRGC to do us harm.
8: The Iranian embassy in London has previously said it categorically rejects and strongly condemns allegations linking Iran to the incident. And Australia has issued a joint statement alongside 27 other countries, including the US and the UK, condemning Iran's attacks against them and vowing to take action against anyone acting on behalf of Tehran in the wake of the revelations from the British Prime Minister. The statement reads that the co-signing countries will take action to identify, disrupt and prosecute anyone acting on behalf of Iran. And the Australian Embassy in Riyadh has issued a new shelter-in-place order as Saudi Arabia and Yemen's Houthis continue to exchange deadly attacks. King Khalid International Airport in Riyadh closed over the weekend after an attack on the site, which killed 14 people and injured more than 320 others. The Iran-backed Houthis claimed responsibility for the attacks and later warned travellers and airline workers to stay away from Saudi Arabian airports. The imam of a Melbourne mosque allegedly linked to the suspect of the attempted Fly Dubai flight hijacking has taken to social media, claiming the righteous will always be attacked. Georgia Lenton-Williams has more.
10: Pilot Hamam Al-Hamami allegedly attacked his co-pilot last month in an attempt to crash the passenger plane into an airport in Israel. The United Arab Emirates Attorney General has said in a statement that the 29-year-old, who said he acted alone, was radicalised while studying in Melbourne in 2017. The statement says he met people connected with the Broadmeadows My Centre Mosque, but does not further explain the alleged link. The mosque's leader, Samir Motadi, has not directly addressed the allegations but has posted a social media video in which he refers to false accusations and invokes Jesus and Mary before concluding, "The best thing sometimes is not to say anything."
8: The ABC does not suggest Mr. Motadi or My Centre radicalised Mr. Al-Hamami or were otherwise connected to the incident, simply that UAE authorities have raised the connection. Labor MP Andrew Leigh will give a speech today arguing the artificial intelligence boom could widen income inequality, with only a handful of those he describes as economic toll collectors set to benefit. The Assistant Minister for Productivity, Competition, Charities and

0: and Treasury is set to speak at the JP Morgan AI conference. In an excerpt from his speech, Mr. Lee says while AI can be a huge driver of productivity and economic benefit for Australia, if industries come to rely on a small number of upstream AI systems, the benefits will largely float towards those who own the productive assets. And a new international dementia study predicts cases will skyrocket in coming decades and women will be disproportionately affected. The specialist reporting team's Paige Coburn has the details.
1: Australian researchers predict by 2050 there will be around 24 million new cases of dementia globally every year. Some experts have called these figures scary and say the health system needs to better prepare for this surge in diagnostic demand. The new study from the Centre for Healthy Brain Ageing predicts women and people from low and middle-income countries will experience higher rates of dementia. Researchers say lifestyle factors could be putting women at higher risk.
0: And in cricket, Australia is in a commanding position at stumps on day four of the first test against South Africa in Durban, having reduced the Proteas to 4 for 102, with the hosts requiring a further 319 runs for victory. Matt Renshaw dismissed South Africa captain Themba Bavuma to claim his maiden wicket in the format, as Pat Cummins and Josh Hazlewood also claimed scalps. Cummins had set South Africa a victory target of 421 by declaring on 6 for 314 on the stroke of tee, after Renshaw had top scored with 82 to add to his 190 from the first innings. This is ABC News.
2: The forecast for Tasmania for Tuesday, showers contracting to the west during the evening, then falling as snow to around 400 metres in the south during the morning, rising to above 700 metres later in the day. Possible small hail in the west and far south with fresh westerly winds. In Launceston, a shower or two with a top of 15. In Burnie, also a shower or two with a top of 13 degrees.
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8: Good morning, or good evening if you're in Perth, where it's it's actually just gone morning there, so I can say good morning now, because it's 6 minutes past midnight in Western Australia. It's 24 to 2 in the Northern Territory, 24 to 3 in South Australia. It's 6 past 3 in Victoria, New South Wales and Tasmania, and 6 past 2 in Queensland. And we're with Dr. Caitlin Forster, Associate Lecturer in the School of Life and Environmental Sciences at the Uni of Sydney. And we've been talking about moths and butterflies and all things creepy crawly. And we've got a few callers who've been patiently waiting on, Caitlin, so let's get into those. Malcolm in Mentone has been on the line wanting to talk to you about emperor gum moths. G'day. Malcolm, how are you going?
9: Good. You there?
8: Yes, we're here. Tell us about emperor gum moths.
9: As a kid, I was brought up in Melbourne, and we took a liking to this beautiful moth called an emperor gum, which came from the emperor gum caterpillar. And you used to collect them, and they are huge moths. I don't know if Caitlin knows them. And do you know them, Caitlin?
10: Yeah, I do actually. I've seen a couple of them, but not heaps.
9: Yeah, they're much, much rarer now, because I noticed in the 90s we had the European wasp introduced to Australia. It would lay its eggs, pierce the caterpillar, the adult caterpillar, lay its eggs in the caterpillar, seal the skin of the caterpillar over with a resin, with some sort of sticky substance, and then the caterpillar would change to a pink colour and spin the cocoon, and that happened before winter, and then the moth would hatch out, the most magnificent moth would hatch out of the cocoon,

0: in December. But what happened with the European wasp is its eggs hatched out in October and ate its way out through the cocoon, and the numbers dwindled to almost non-existent in my area. I haven't seen one for 10 years in Melbourne. I'm wondering if you see them still. And I got very involved in pheromones, and the female put out an odour through its abdomen, and on a northerly wind, the males would come in at night and fertilise the eggs. So I got very involved in them, and I'm wondering whether you know anything about their existence now and areas in Australia where they would be, and I wonder if any of the listeners know where to find them.
1: So, Caitlin, do you know about the status of this moth, and can we find out anyway?
2: Yeah, I don't know anything specific about the status of this particular group. I actually don't even know anyone that works on them currently. So it's one of those things where I'm like, I wouldn't even know who to ask at this point. I will say the last time I saw one would have been maybe 10 years ago. But I would say that a lot of that has come down to the trees that are around the area that I live in. So they're one of those groups that are pretty heavily impacted by habitat loss as well. And so I wouldn't be surprised if they're not that adapted to urban areas, especially because of their size too.
1: So it's possible that we've lost this moth? And is that a fairly common, this is the, you know, maybe a naive question, is it fairly common that we're losing these particular insect types regularly?
2: Well, they wouldn't be fully extinct. I know that they are still around. I just don't think their populations are probably doing as well as they were even 20 years ago. But it is, especially in these city areas, if we're cutting down trees, we're going to lose a lot of insect species. I mean, that's sort of the theory, or one of the theories with the Christmas beetles, is just the fact that there's not as many trees around, there's not as many beetles around.
1: It makes sense, really, doesn't it? Thank you, Malcolm. If anyone else knows about the emperor gum moth and those caterpillars and is seeing them anywhere, let us know. We'll just get a text through here from Sue in Elwood, who just says, yes, emperor gum moths were very common in Melbourne in the 60s and 70s. They were everywhere. That's from Sue. Let's head to Tassie. Our friend Dee is there. Hi, Dee. Welcome back to the program. Moths or bogong moths?
3: Thank you for taking me on again. I didn't know that was a thing. I rang up just to get the prize from before. Thank you. That was really lovely. I have a story from Christmas, just gone, so 2025. My lovely daughter, my 21-year-old daughter, Alice, graduate of the Sydney Conservatorium of Music, Jazz, Piano and Clarinet, just finishing her fourth year in psychology studies at Sydney University. She was visiting her boyfriend in the Southern Highlands, which, if you're not from New South Wales or Sydney, it's sort of halfway between Canberra and Sydney, so just 2 hours south of Sydney by road, up from the escarpment of the Illawarra, up on the Highlands, the Southern Highlands. Jimmy Barnes and the Bowell and the rich folk live there, but it's also on the way to Goulburn and Canberra. Now, my daughter and I were talking on my birthday, which is 2 days before Christmas, 23rd December. And she was walking around at night time. It was dark by this stage, so it's quite late, 8 or 9 at night in Christmas, daylight saving. And she was saying, Mum, I'm getting scared. And I went, why, darling? What's going on? She said, there's all these fluttering noises around me. It's fluttering. What is it? And I said, hang on, wait. Darling, where are you? Exeter, which is in the Southern Highlands between Barrel and Bundanoon. And it couldn't be bats because I thought, you know, if they're hanging down low, the trees, she's walking on a streetscape, I asked her. And then I recall travelling to Goulburn, which is on the way en route to Canberra, and then past Goulburn there's a rock somewhere and it has a plaque on it. And it said, here are the bogong moths. They were the great food source, words to the effect of, I'm paraphrasing obviously, they were the great food source of the Aboriginal people of the tribe, insert the word that I should know but I don't, because if we were taught properly in Australian schools I would have, and I probably should have done this before I went on the radio, but anyway. And they were this great food source, the bogong moths, of the Canberra tribe of Aboriginal 65,000-year-old greatest human race on Earth, Indigenous people. And I said, darling, it's most likely that you've got some bush tucker
1: flying around you.
3: Flying around you. No, stop shitting. Stop crapping yourself. Stop crapping yourself. You can just go and get some bush tucker.
1: Yeah, the moths aren't going to harm you. Oh, Dee, thanks for that story.
3: Thank you. Thank you.
1: Thank you very much. But I guess that's it, isn't it, Caitlin? As a source of food for Indigenous populations, those moths were essential.
2: Yeah. So they were actually really considered, and it's not just in the Canberra region. There's lots of evidence that the Indigenous people were eating bogongs all throughout history. Because, I mean, the thing is, there's a lot of them, and they're one of those sort of temporal food sources where at different times of the year, you can eat heaps of them. So it's really, really noticeable that people were talking about eating them and stuff like that. And on a slightly more modern note, I was doing a bit of research on them recently, and there's an article about the bogong moths in the Olympics and how many of them were around during the closing ceremony.
1: Oh,
2: and
1: that's
2: just
1: right.
2: A slight
1: I forgot
2: little
1: about
2: hint
1: that.
2: At the end. Yeah. This slight hint at the end of the article is talking about how they'd probably be nice sautéed with garlic. And I was like, that's a really just funny extra note to add to this news article.
1: You just jogged my memory about that. That was a thing at the time, wasn't it? They sort of all came in late during the closing ceremony.
2: Yeah, so I have heard so many stories about this, and I'm just too young to remember it happening. I was there for the Olympics, but I guess I maybe wasn't into insects enough to remember it or something. But it is this huge story where they actually were setting off the rain radar, and the team looking at the weather for the Olympics thought that there was heaps of rain coming, but it was just moths, which is just amazing to see what their populations were like back then.
1: So we've got a few people really interested in the story of the moths. Do pantry moths eat clothes? That's from Gordon. But it's more, well, silverfish is what eat clothes. They're not moths, are they?
2: Yeah, so there's a few different things that eat moths. Eat clothes, not moths. Lots of things eat moths. But the pantry moths specifically eat your sort of dry grains and stuff. But there are clothes moths as well that do also eat your clothes. But silverfish are another problem as well. So they'll feed on your clothing, your books, and all kinds of old stuff that's just hanging around in your cupboards. Like it is, if you've got like an old wedding dress or old tuxedo from an important date, you want to make sure you're actually checking on it to see if things are actually eating it and whatnot.
1: Yeah, the old shellfish, the shell tox thing he used to put in the cupboard, which was probably poisonous and horrible, but very, very 70s way to deal with it. It was like this little thing you hung off the rack in your wardrobe that smelt like it was toxic and was supposed to get rid of pests like that.
2: We still use that. That's what they used to use at the museums. They've only sort of recently stopped using it, but yeah, it's used to stop insects in all kinds of settings.
1: Yeah, it works, but it's a fairly crude way to deal with the problem, that's for sure.
2: Yeah.
1: This SMS has come through. You can send one in, 0437 774 774. You could call as well, 1300 800 222, with Dr. Caitlin Forster, Associate Lecturer in the School of Life and Environmental Sciences at the Uni of Sydney, talking about moths and butterflies and the like. In the southern Victorian Mallee, we used to get the goat moth, which is very large. That's from Brolga, who's living in Brunswick West in Melbourne these days. Did the goat moth ring a bell for you, Dr. Forster?
2: I've never heard of it before, and it's going to be one of those things I'm going to have to Google. I will say I love coming on at night because there's all these insects that people tell me about, and I'm like, never heard of that one, so I'll have to look into it.
1: What about the big moth, the Hercules moth? Just how big does the Hercules moth get?
2: Yeah, so their wingspan is sort of looking at about 36 centimetres, so they're quite
1: what?
2: Big, and they're worth having a look at. They're
1: is that a bird or another... a moth?
2: They're a bit like that. It's actually impressive that they can even fly. Like they're just a cool moth.
1: Where do you find one of those?
2: So those ones are sort of across Asia and the northern parts of Australia. So I think that the butterfly farm up in Cairns at least used to breed them, because I have seen them there, but I'm not sure if they're still breeding them or if they're still successfully breeding them. So there are butterfly houses you can see that have them as well.
1: In terms of butterflies, have we got a healthy butterfly population at the moment?
2: It sort of depends on what you're looking at. So there's butterflies that do extremely well all across Australia. So things like the orchard swallowtail and not that it's native, like the the cabbage whites, but even things like monarchs, we're not seeing as many as we used to. So it really, really does depend on what that butterfly feeds on as a caterpillar, and also how impacted by different weather events they are.
1: And how crucial to the food chain within ecosystems is it to have healthy populations of both moths and butterflies?
2: Oh, it's so important. So the thing when it comes to butterflies and moths is they start off as these little caterpillars, which are effectively just these like juicy piles of food for a whole swathe of different animals. So we're talking things like wasps that feed on the caterpillars to birds that feed on them. So kind of everything. So they do really matter.
1: And this one from Craig in Carlton. I've noticed that dragonflies are starting to get around Melbourne in the suburbs, which is, I guess that's not something I remember growing up, but obviously become a thing.
2: Yeah, so the dragonflies, I love dragonflies. I think they're a really impressive insect. But we, as soon as we get sort of 5 days in a row of warm weather, they'll actually emerge from rivers and creeks where they're nymphs are hanging around. And so we tend to see them in huge numbers at the start of spring. And I feel like this year has been a particularly good year in Sydney for dragonflies, and it's just been fun to watch them just, you know, flying around everywhere.
1: 1300 800 222 is our number to call, or you can text 0437 774 774. Thanks to everybody who's texting in with questions for Dr. Caitlin Forster, talking moths and butterflies. And Gribble has called us from Carlton in Melbourne. Hello, mate. How are you?
4: I'm good. It's Gribble, like Neville.
1: Gribble, like Neville. Yeah. And you've got a question about Bogong moths.
4: No, I've just an observation. I was holidaying on Mount Buffalo in the night at one stage, and in the evening, things started buzzing. You could feel, you couldn't see anything. I mean, it was light, but it was the Bogong moths sort of getting ready to go out for the night. They would exercise their wings and things like that, and the whole area, you could hear this deep buzz, and you could actually feel it on the rocks.
1: Wow, that's pretty full on. What a beautiful thing to experience, Greville.
4: Oh, fabulous, yeah. And when they came out, there were just zillions of them.
1: Wild. And that sound must be something that, Caitlin, you're familiar with and understand the sort of purpose of that sound. Are they talking to each other? What are they indicating when they're doing that?
2: Yeah, so is Mount Buffalo, I'm guessing that's somewhere in the Alps?
1: Yeah, Victorian Alps, that's correct, yes.
2: Yeah, okay. I'll say, I better check before I say anything. So my guess is actually, so the Bogong moths go to the Alps to estivate, so it's essentially sleeping out the summer because it's too hot and it's nice and cool in the Alps. And so they were probably hanging around because they were estivating, and depending on the time of year, it could have been just when they were leaving the caves, or just when they were arriving at the cave. So they were the buzzing was probably just because of the sheer numbers of them around each other and interacting with each other. But I've never seen them in the Alps, but it sounds like a really amazing sight.
1: Thanks, Greville. Thanks for your call. 1300 800 222 or 0437 774 774 for your text messages. And we've got this text coming in from Lee in Walgreen Valley in New South Wales. I have a little sage pale green moth, which lands on my screens overnight quite often, slightly larger than a blue banded bee, very delicate. Can you please try and help me identify what it is? I am on the ridge above the Walgreen Valley in New South Wales. Any familiarity with that one, Caitlin?
2: So there's a little moth that's from the family Geometridae, and I think they're called potentially peppermint moths. They've probably got another name as well, but I would guess that that's probably them. So the geometrids they lay flat, and if it's got like a white line that goes across all of the wings, it's probably that moth.
1: Excellent. How good to be able to help Leah. And you just helped me out to understand what estivating means. You said they estivate. What does that mean?
2: So it's essentially and you know how a lot of animals hibernate over winter?
1: Yes.
2: It's kind of the opposite. So they will essentially go sort of sleep in caves where it's much cooler so that they can avoid the summer heat. So it's kind of, I think that if I could live that way, I'd probably be pretty happy.
1: I was going to say, I do that too. I'm going to use that from now on when it's a hot summer's day. I'm just going to tell the family, sir, I'm going upstairs to estivate.
2: Estivate.
1: They look at me very strangely indeed. Good on you, Caitlin. Good to talk to you.
2: Yeah, thanks for having me. It's always fun.
1: Let's do it again soon. Dr. Caitlin Forster there, Associate Lecturer in the School of Life and Environmental Sciences at the University of Sydney, talking moths and butterflies and other important insect life with us here on ABC Radio Overnights. In a moment, though, we're going to pivot and we're going to head to our friend Francis Farrell, who writes for the Kyiv Independent. He's usually in Kyiv in Ukraine. Currently, he's been visiting other parts of the world. He's going to be talking to us from Canada, but he's across what's been happening in Ukraine. Once again, another flurry of activity around a so-called truce, energy truce that President Donald Trump announced, which President Volodymyr Zelensky of Ukraine had no idea about. So there's a lot of confusion once again in this ongoing and protracted war that Ukraine is fighting to defend itself against a Russian invasion. So we'll talk to Francis about that in just a moment here on ABC Radio Overnight.

0: Still young at heart, that's for sure. The great Matt Taylor, blues legend, Australian music legend too. From his solo record, Straight as a Die in 1973, I remember when I was young, but of course he was a key member of a legendary band, Chain. Someone's texted through here. Good old Matty, according to his website, he did a gig in Western Australia on Saturday and he's playing in South Australia with Chain early December. Rocking on. Good to hear.
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0: Wherever you are around Australia on this Tuesday morning, it's 28 past 3 in Tasmania, Victoria and New South Wales, 28 past 2 in Queensland. It's a couple of minutes to 3 in South Australia. It's 2 to 2 in the Northern Territory and 28 past midnight in Western Australia. Let's head across overseas now. We regularly catch up with our friend and colleague Francis Farrell, who writes for the Kyiv Independent in Ukraine, where he lives. He's currently travelling, though. He's in Ottawa, Canada, but he's keeping an eye across events at home there in the long, protracted and brutal war that Russia has been waging against Ukraine. Francis, good to have you back on the program, my friend. Are you in Canada at the moment?
6: Yeah, good to be here, Francis. Yeah, a bit of a scene change, but just on a work trip out here across the ocean, trying to communicate in different ways to the people here, to the military and the people that matter.
0: I mean, it must be when you do travel, given that you live in Kyiv and you live with the daily threat or the daily attacks the Russians have been launching and actually escalating in recent times, is it jarring to come to somewhere like Ottawa? And I think you were, you know, overseas in Europe before that as well, and see people living their daily lives without the threat of ongoing and constant aerial attack?
6: Yeah, I mean, the previous week I was in London, and I think it was just a week or two before that we last caught up, and I was talking about how the daily Russian kind of jet drone attacks were just making Kyiv feel like a war zone, not only at nighttime but also during the day, basically nonstop air defense explosions. But just in that week since I've been gone, it's gotten a lot worse there. They started hitting bridges across the main river. They haven't destroyed them yet, but because they're big reinforced concrete structures, but that's something that's coming up. And now in the last week, they've started to hit the energy grid again. So that's kind of the landmark first attack that signals the beginning of a winter campaign that is going to not only target the energy grid, but probably water, heating, maybe gas as well. Just really trying to bury Ukraine and break its attempt at resisting. And so when you're in a place like London or Canada after that, I mean, there's a lot of goodwill from all the people we meet here, but at the same time, I don't think they really comprehend how quickly things are changing in Ukraine and how urgently more needs to be done.
0: Francis, on that note, we saw President Donald Trump of the United States come out and declare on one of his social media platforms that an energy truce had been struck. We saw President Volodymyr Zelensky of Ukraine say, well, he hadn't seen any details and had no understanding whether the Russians would actually comply, that he was ready to do it but wasn't sure the Russians would do it. I mean, it confuses the situation enormously. What are you hearing about what the status of that is at the moment?
6: Yeah, there was no energy ceasefire. He made that up. And I think it's not even the first time that he's done that. You know, he's just, and I think anyone who follows Trump talking about anything understands how erratic he is, understands how little of a relationship he has with the truth. And it's just, I don't know, like flares of emotion and frustration. But, you know, what's really concerning is that this is coming on the back of this deal that Trump made to buy millions of tons of diesel fuel, which itself not only requires the waiving of sanctions, but actually goes against the new Lindsey Graham sanctions bill that Congress passed about a month ago. All, I think, for the sake of, you know, trying to show before midterms that he's trying to do something about the cost of diesel, which has gone up because not because of Ukraine, but because of the war in Iran, of course. And Ukraine has always said, you know, we're open for negotiations, we're open for an energy ceasefire, so we stop hitting Russian oil infrastructure, refineries, ports, and Russia, you know, refrains from hitting our energy grid, our gas facilities, and so on. Russia's never really agreed to that. They don't care. They don't play by the rules. But now Trump is basically demanding that Ukraine give up all of its leverage by stopping the attacks on the refineries, while Russia's attacks against Ukraine will now be funded directly by United States money coming from this diesel deal. So it's been a very honestly depressing turn of events, similar to what we felt in Ukraine after the Oval Office meeting. Just no morals, no concern whatsoever that this is an existential fight, that Ukraine is just trying to survive here. And it could be concerning for U.S. support to Ukraine going forward. It's important to mention here what the Trump's leverage over Kyiv could be. You know, if Kyiv refuses to continue to stop the refinery strikes, at the moment they're not paying for any, you know, for any direct military aid or financial aid, but they are sharing intelligence and they are letting the Europeans buy American weapons that are used in Ukraine. And what we've heard recently, including in the Kyiv Independence reporting, is that they are threatening to cut both of those off.
0: Francis Farrell is with us. He's a reporter with the Kyiv Independent in Ukraine, currently in Ottawa, Canada, though, talking about the situation in Ukraine around the world. Here in Australia, the Greens political party, with its new leader, David Shoebridge, made a statement on its position on Ukraine, saying that it was happy for Australia to provide material support to Ukraine, but would not support the sale of weapons to Ukraine. How does that make you feel as an Australian who lives in Ukraine? They stop short of wanting to provide any weaponry for Ukraine's defence.
6: It's extremely disheartening, especially coming from a family of parents who always voted Greens growing up. I remember going with my dad to the ballot box, and it was something that was driven by an understanding that this was a party that you know wanted to do good for the country and in the world, with you know, looking after each other, looking after the most needy, with progressive values, and I don't really. I mean, it's a problem often, I think, in the West, that Ukraine's existential fight against Russian, obviously, like fascist colonialist imperialism, you would think they would you know automatically be supported by the left, but because sometimes I think because it's also mixed up in this idea of NATO and Western, you know, foreign policy, you know, supporting, you know, that fuels this idea of, oh, it's just an endless war that the Americans are creating and pumping money into or so on. You see that there's not so much support sometimes, but, you know, at the top level, at the party policy level, to see that lack of understanding that this is an existential war against a fascist, a colonialist aggressor, is really disappointing.
0: Just to finish, because I know you've got a busy day ahead, just a bit of a welfare check on how people are in Kyiv, knowing that the attacks have ratcheted up, the jet drones are now arriving, they're harder to stop, and Ukraine has fewer interceptors, so the impacts are much more significant. How is everyone doing?
6: I think now everyone's bracing themselves, to be honest. I mean, it's not too cold yet. The generators are back on, but there is still a couple of, a few hours of power every day. It's something we've gotten very used to, candles, power banks, little lights, all that kind of thing. But so far the drone attacks, the missile attacks continue, but

0: nothing really new, but we understand that, you know, there's, you know, winter is coming, and with that it's going to be just really, really difficult conditions, potentially more difficult than last year. And, you know, we're not really sure what state the country will be in terms of its economy, its infrastructure, by the time of this winter, early next year. The good news is that the front line is actually almost more stable than it's been for a long time, and that's all credit to the military there. But for these ordinary Ukrainians, I mean, they're really being pushed to the absolute limits of their, I think, physical, mental, and emotional resilience here.
1: And how do you feel about, on a personal level, going back home to Ukraine, given all of that?
0: Looking forward to it. It's been even just a few weeks outside Ukraine. It just makes me want to get back and get back to work. That's what we're doing here. Just trying to communicate the war in whatever way, but first and foremost, you need to be there.
1: Yep.
0: I'll probably head back to the front line soon and see what this winter has to throw at us.
1: My friend, stay safe. We'll talk again when you get home. Safe travels.
0: Thanks, Francis. Appreciate it.
1: You too. Appreciate it enormously, mate. Francis Farrell there from the Kyiv Independent, talking to us from Ottawa, Canada, where he's been on the road talking about the situation in Ukraine, heading back to Ukraine, to Kyiv very soon, and heading out to the front lines where he spent a lot of time to report on the situation in the ongoing war in defence against the invasion by Russia. It's ABC Radio Overnight. In a moment, we're going to talk gardening. But first, Duran Duran.

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0: And we're talking gardening now with our good friend Judy Horton, horticulturist, and we need your calls. If you've got any calls about what you're doing in your spring garden, if you are living in that part of the country where spring is a thing, give us a call right now. 1-300-800-222. 1-300-800-222. Or you can text your questions or your observations through what's going on in your garden on 0437 774 774. But don't hesitate, don't wait, call now. 1-300-800-222. The lines are very much open. Hello, Judy, how are you going?
2: I love it when you ask for observations, because that's what I want people to be observing, what's going on in their spring garden. And it's just such an amazing time. You know, we had a really hot day here in Sydney. It's raining gently now, which is lovely. But I have never seen so many insects in my garden. I walked outside in the heat and they just moved all around my feet. And mostly they were hoverflies, which are native insects that like a small bee. Wonderful pollinators, and wonderful for because their larvae control aphids and things too. So really nice to have, which is very exciting to see such a mass of them, as well as of course the bogong moths that we're still seeing. So yeah, actually I was thinking when you were talking about the bogong moths with Caitlin and the Olympics, and does anyone remember that closing scene where Yvonne Kenny was singing and this big bogong moth came and landed right in the middle of her dress? And of course, you know, for all the people looking around the world must have wondered what on earth that thing was that suddenly appeared on her.
0: And how did they arrange that to happen at that time? Gee, that is some planning.
2: That was sort of like, you know, that was Australia. Australia will always stamp itself on you, won't it? No matter how you think you've got things controlled. So, it's a kind of happy memory of nature wonderfully coming in, getting involved in what was going on with all these human activities.
0: Absolutely. 1-300-800-222 is our number if you want to call. Give us a call now. Judy Horton's with us, horticulturist, talking gardening. What are you seeing in your spring garden, if spring is happening in your part of Australia, or even if in the northern part of the country, what's happening as you get into the build-up? Give us a call, 1-300-800-222. Oh, yeah. Or 0437 774 774 with your text messages as well. Is it pruning time? Do you do that now to get ready for a full spring breakout? What's the rule around that?
2: It's always pruning time. So actually, every morning when I go out, I take a pair of secateurs with me and some shears. I walk along my driveway to go and get the newspaper. Yes, I'm one of those people who still has the newspaper delivered, and I do a little bit of clipping. And it's really a great way of keeping on top of things. Of course, I've got the luxury of not having to rush off to work, so I know it's not easy for everybody to do that, but if you can, it's really a good way of keeping on top of things, just taking off things that have finished flowering, cutting back. The things you cut back at the moment are the things that have that flowered in late winter and spring. So if you want to prune your camellias, they're finished. If you want to prune your azaleas, if you've had a flush of flowers on grevilleas, then it's a great time to cut them back. Things like lavenders too, even if you've had some flowers there and they're starting to look a little bit leggy, they've had a winter flowering lavender, I always recommend with lavenders that the best way of pruning them is to use a pair of scissors, because if you use scissors, you can't cut back into too much woody stuff because the scissors won't cope with it. So, and the best way of pruning lavenders is not to cut back into woody stuff. So just keep light trimming on the outside. So yeah, there's lots of things that you can be pruning now. Hedges, as they start to grow, or any of those fancy topiaries that you have, you know, if they've, as they get new shoots, they sort of develop these jaggedy, raggedy looking edges, which is not what you want if you want a formal garden. So keep on top of those as well. So yeah, every day is a day for pruning, but just also enjoying your spring garden.
0: Now, you talked about friendly insects that are actually beneficial to gardens and that you encourage. What would be some of those?
2: Well, that's right. I mentioned the hoverflies, just all the ones that are friendly in the garden. So, Kate is carrying on really from what Caitlin was saying as well. You know, lacewings, because their larvae feed on on pests as well. You know, I mentioned aphids, but the mealybugs and the white flies and all those little, particularly the little sap-sucking pests that get in your garden, if you've got a natural control for them, you don't have to worry about spraying, etc. You just keep a nice balance. Native wasps, now that we have
0: not everybody's happy with a wasp, are they?
2: No, they were the European wasps, you see, that caller that called in was saying about how they cannibalized, really. It was a horrible story, wasn't it? Emperor gum moth. It was really gruesome, yes. And European wasps have become a real, they are quite dangerous and not very nice. And I always remember being in Europe one year in autumn, and we were in an outdoor cafe, and the people we were sitting with were saying, oh, you know, you come from Australia and all those dangerous snakes and spiders and things. And at the same time, everybody was putting coasters on top of their cold drinks because they were worried about the wasps getting into their drinks and them swallowing a wasp. And I thought, well, hey, you know, like, they're just about as bad as our snakes and spiders.
0: Much more likely to swallow one of those in your drink than being bit by a snake.
2: Absolutely.
0: Hey, Wayne's given us a call from the Adelaide Hills. G'day, Wayne. How are you? Welcome to ABC Radio Overnights on this Tuesday morning.
3: Yeah, I'm the one, the paper thrower.
0: Aha.
3: I'm a paper thrower, so you keep getting the papers, but it keeps me in the job.
2: Oh, good. Oh, great. Oh, okay, yeah. Sorry. You absolutely had me thrown there for a minute, Wayne. I couldn't think what you were thinking.
3: No, I've
2: yes,
3: got a,
2: yes.
3: I've got a cherry, a weeping cherry tree. It looks as though it's starting to bud, but it hadn't come out in blossom. All the rest of the trees have come out in blossom. I'm just wondering whether it's too much water or it's not hot enough for it, or...
2: Yeah, you've had a lot of rain, haven't you?
3: Yeah,
2: so
3: yes.
2: I hope that...
3: And it's been cold. It hadn't been warm weather.
2: No, well, I think that's what it is. You know, I think that it's just sort of waiting. I mean, have a bit of a look, go out with your fingernail and just have a little bit of pick at the bark and lift off a bit of bark and just see if it looks nice and green and healthy underneath. You know, maybe even just knock one of those buds and make sure it's healthy. And then if that everything feels plump and good, then you know that it's just a matter of being patient. But I was actually I was in the beautiful Adelaide Hills only just a couple of weeks ago, and everything is looking so magical. So it was just beautiful part of the world. So lucky you.
3: And
2: oh, fantastic. Yeah, well, you keep up that paper throwing and enjoy your cherry when it comes out.
3: Yeah, I'll do that. No worries.
0: Got a strong, you've got a strong right arm throw, have you, Wayne?
3: Oh, yeah. Well, I'm 73, but I'm still throwing, so that's okay.
0: Good on you, mate. Thanks for your call.
2: We've got a great relationship, Wayne and me. People that think you should still get the newspaper delivered.
0: Thanks for your call. 1-300-800-222 if you've got a question for Judy Horton, our horticulturist here on ABC Radio Overnight. So we've got this text from Penny as well has come through. You can text as well, 0437 774 774. We're moving to a new house in the northern suburbs of Melbourne and want to plant a flowering native tree that is fast growing and gives good shade. What would be your recommendation, Judy?
2: Oh, yes. Okay, because there's a lot of the native trees that that grow well, but they tend to grow upright. But my pick, Penny, would be a lemon myrtle, because a lemon myrtle will grow into a beautiful shade tree, reasonably fast growing. It will get these

0: flushes of wonderful white flowers in the late summer. And the other great thing about it, of course, is that you can pick those leaves and use them in your cooking, because apparently there is more citral, which is the essential oil for the citrus family. There's more citral in lemon myrtle than you get in any citrus tree. Ah. So, so that's a very attractive native tree, and will give you a nice head and beautiful for sitting under. And as I said, lovely white flowers, creamy white flowers in the late summer.
1: Does it grow more quickly than others, or do you have to be a little bit patient?
0: Oh, you've got to be a little bit patient. You know, I mean, if you really wanted to have the quickest growing, then you'd probably go for a wattle, because they are enormously fast growing. But the trouble with wattles is that they tend to be fairly short-lived.
1: Yeah.
0: Now, you can get one called the cedar wattle. And that's a pretty long-lived one. So if you want something that's going to grow really fast, get a nice head to it and live a reasonable number of years, then yes, I'd recommend a cedar wattle. But you can't, not so easy to cook with them. So I'm still looking at the lemon myrtle.
1: A wattle, and they have to sort of lie down to get underneath it. Mark in Baker's Creek has given us a call. Hello, Mark. You're with ABC Radio Overnight. It's Judy Horton. Our horticulturalist is here.
2: All right. G'day, Judy.
0: Hi, Mark.
2: I was just your opening statement about the pollinators. I've got lychees and macadamias and everything like that, but there's swarms of those flies, and I think they've replaced the honeybee because there's more pollen and nectar and everything. And so they've bred up to replace the what's missing with the honeybee.
0: You know, I think that's – I've been thinking that too, Mark, because I live in one of those places where the honeybees were all destroyed, you know, 10-kilometre radius. So honeybees are in very short supply this year.
1: How were they destroyed, Judy?
0: Oh, well, that's what when the Varroa mite first arrived in Australia.
1: Okay.
0: That was one of the places where it appeared. And the authorities thought that if they could destroy the hives in a particular area, they could stop it from spreading. Unfortunately, it didn't work, and it did spread anyway. But it does mean that we're particularly short of honeybees in this area. But I think, like Mark says, you know, it's given a lot of the other insects a really good chance, and particularly, I think, too, Mark, of the native bees. And I know what you mean. I mean, I have had the most massive flowering on my macadamias, and you walk past and you can, you know, not only can you smell that gorgeous sort of polleny smell, but you can almost feel the flowers, the trees seem to be alive because there's so much insect activity going on in them. So yeah, I think I agree with you, Mark. I reckon that it has given a lot of the other insects a chance.
1: Good on you, Mark. Thanks for your call, mate.
2: Oh, thank you. Yeah.
1: We'll talk to you soon. 1-300-800-222 is the number that Mark called. You can too if you want to ask Judy Horton, our horticulturist, anything about what's in your garden, what you may be planting or thinking of doing, or a bit like Penny, if there's a question you've got that you want to ask about something that you want to plant to have shade under. this one's come in for you now that I should ask you. Good morning. How can I eliminate ivy from my garden beds? I'm from Great Western in Victoria, so that's out in the Western Districts. It's very established, and I inherited it from my mother-in-law when we moved into the farmhouse. So getting rid of the ivy from the garden, which, you know, once it beds in, can be it's a keeper. It stays around.
0: Sure does. And actually, if you let it grow, it goes through, I mean, that ivy that we're familiar with, you know, the kind of clinging thing that hangs onto walls and keeps the English castles staying together, they say. If you let it go and it changes altogether. It actually grows up into a tree with different shaped leaves, and then it gets some flowers and berries and becomes quite a weed. So, you know, the important thing is not to let it get to that stage. There's no easy answer. I mean, if you can cut it off at ground level, I would think the best thing you can do is cut it off and have some herbicide in a weed killer, neat in a jar or something you've got, and a paintbrush, and actually immediately paint it on the cut surface. Now, you're not going to get it in one go. You're just going to have to keep coming back. And then, of course, when the other bits die off, you can pull them out. But there's going to be a lot of a lot of root systems in the soil that you're going to have to be watching. So I always say, make an appointment with yourself every week at a certain time. I'm going to go out there and do an ivy check, armed with your herbicide, cut off and paint. I mean, the other option really is just to keep on digging it out. But I think you need a little bit of help to get those roots out of the ground. So I'd suggest doing that. And you know, it's just like your mother-in-law will be with you forever if you don't.
1: <She's>, the gift that keeps unfortunately giving.
0: She's left that legacy for you.
1: Judy, it's been great chatting to you. Let's do it again in a couple of weeks' time.
0: Look forward to it. Thanks, Francis.
1: Thank you, Judy. Judy Horton, our horticulturalist, talking with us here, coming up to the latest ABC News. Very excited about what we're doing next. We're going to be speaking with one of the great Caldwell writers and historians, Ben McIntyre, who's written many great books, including Operation Mince.
0: I think you need a little bit of help to get those roots out of the ground, so I'd suggest doing that. And you know, it's just like your mother-in-law will be with you forever if you don't.

0: which became a huge film. And his latest book is called Redwood. And it is a spy story, a true spy story from the 1980s, which has echoes for today. And it's not that far off a James Bond film. I tell you what, in the next hour, we're going to talk about his latest book about Russian spies, and world-renowned cellist is going to talk to us after that as well. So we've got something for everybody here on ABC Radio overnight. It's Francis Leach with you on this Tuesday morning. But right now, wherever you are around the country, we're going to take you across for the latest from the ABC newsroom.
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2: There's a perfect balance at the moment with this stable weather where we can get some of these really important burns out of the way.
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5: ABC News, I'm Eliza Getzey. US Democratic Representative Ilhan Omar says the raiding of her house by federal agents is an attempt to weaponize federal law enforcement for political intimidation. Department of Justice officials say the Dawn raid was executed with a search warrant in connection to an ongoing federal criminal investigation. It comes a little more than 3 weeks before the midterm elections in the US. In a post on social media platform X, the Somali-born progressive politician says US President Donald Trump has targeted her with lies and smear campaigns for 10 years, and that she refuses to be silenced. Australia's online safety watchdog says it's powerless to proactively block the live streaming of a firing squad execution in the US being shown in Australia. Here's political reporter Evelyn Manfield.
6: US Defence Secretary Pete Hegseth says the execution of mass shooter Nidal Hassan will be available for the public to watch. The planned December 3 live stream has been widely condemned by federal politicians in Canberra. But the country's online regulator, eSafety, has admitted its powers are limited and it can't proactively prevent the live stream going online. It says, though, that platforms like social media companies have responsibilities under Australia's online safety framework to protect users from harmful content.
5: The European Union says the bloc's foreign ministers have adopted nearly 1,600 new sanctions targeting Russia's military. It comes after Ukraine's President Volodymyr Zelensky's complaint that while his country is willing to halt its attacks on Russia's energy infrastructure, the Kremlin had not stopped targeting Ukrainian energy sites. That's despite US President Donald Trump's announcement that both sides had agreed to cease such attacks. EU Foreign Policy Chief Kaya Kallas says the bloc must keep up the pressure on Moscow.
7: And that's why today ministers adopted nearly 1,600 new sanctions listings targeting Russia's military-industrial complex. This is the single largest expansion of our sanctions list since Russia's war started.
5: Hundreds of French supermarkets have been hit by a cyber attack that caused their fridges and freezers to heat up, spoiling fresh and frozen food estimated to be worth millions of dollars. Hackers gained control of the software that regulates the temperatures of the refrigeration units, forcing some to warm to 50 degrees overnight. The full scale of the attack is unclear, but figures supplied by individual chains suggest about 500 stores were affected. Back home, Greens leader David Shoebridge says the party will support Labor's changes to discretionary trusts as long as the laws stay true to their original form. The government's proposed a minimum 30% tax on trusts, but has been slammed by businesses who use them for flexibility in income distribution. Labor has looked at carve-outs and exceptions, but ultimately will need the Greens' support to pass the reforms. Senator Shoebridge says he won't back laws that have been watered down.
8: If the original policy intent is retained, if there hasn't been a bunch of concessions to the right, to corporate interests and to wealthy Australians who absolutely want to have some loopholes to drive their next series Mercedes through, that's the test we're going to do.
5: New figures predict Australian dementia cases will soar by 2050 and place extreme pressure on health services. Researchers at the Centre for Healthy Brain Ageing have estimated in coming decades 24 million people will be diagnosed with dementia globally each year. Women will experience higher rates of the disease, which researchers say could be due to lifestyle differences. Research co-author Henry Brodaty says unequal opportunities for women could contribute to higher risk.
9: particularly in years gone by, women had less education, less opportunity for occupations that would stimulate their mind. They may have had more stress. We know women have higher rates of depression and anxiety.

0: Heidi.
1: To sport now, and in cricket, Australia is closing in on victory in the first test against South Africa in Durban. Here's Ben Cameron.
2: Australia need only 6 wickets to win, with the Proteas requiring an unlikely 319 runs at stumps on day 4. Earlier, Australia declaring their second innings closed at 6 for 324 to set the host what would be a record 4th innings run chase of 421. Matthew Renshaw continuing his remarkable test, the Queenslander adding 82 to his 190 from the first innings and taking his first test wicket late in the day. Steve Smith is being monitored for concussion after being hit in the head by unrecked North Kia while batting. Ben Cameron, ABC News, Durban.
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3: The forecast for Tasmania for Tuesday, showers contracting to the west during the evening, then falling as snow to around 400 metres in the south during the morning, rising to above 700 metres later in the day. Possible small hail in the west and far south with fresh westerly winds. In Launceston, a shower or two with a top of 15. In Burnie, also a shower or two with a top of 13 degrees.
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6: Kim Hoon shares his story of escape and sacrifice and how caring for his elderly father returns that gift. 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
8: Good morning to you on your Tuesday. It's 6 minutes past four in Victoria, Tasmania and New South Wales. 6 past 3 in Queensland. It's 24 to 4 in South Australia, 24 to 3 in the Northern Territory and 6 past 1 in Western Australia. Hope you're well. I've been looking forward to this conversation for a couple of days now, because he is one of my favourite writers. I'm talking about Ben McIntyre, a best-selling historian. He writes a column for The Times as well, and he's made a fantastic career out of turning the secret history of espionage, the real history of espionage, into gripping non-fiction reads like Operation Mincemeat, The Spy and the Traitor, and The Spy Amongst Friends. And if you like that stuff, like I do, he's at the top of the tree, I'm telling you. And speaking of trees, his latest book is called Redwood. And it tells the quite extraordinary story of a Soviet KGB officer stationed in Tehran in Iran at the time of the Islamic Revolution, whose very personal situation led him to betray his country and set in motion events that had profound consequences for the Middle East. It's an extraordinary story, and if it wasn't true, you wouldn't believe it. Ben McIntyre, welcome to ABC Radio Overnights Across Australia.
9: Thank you, Francis. It's great to be here.
8: This is an amazing story that, as I said, you wouldn't believe unless it was true. Vladimir Kuchkin in Tehran at the start of the 80s. Who was he and what was his predicament?
9: He was a very senior KGB officer based in Tehran. He'd been there for sort of 6 years by the time the revolution took place. So he was very, very experienced. He was running all the undercover networks throughout the Middle East. So he knew a lot about what the Soviets were up to in that area, and indeed in the wider world. And one day in 1981, just after the revolution, he walked into the British embassy and offered to spy for Britain. And his reason for doing so was not the usual things that spies usually spy for, money or ideology, although he was partly alienated from the regime. He wasn't coerced to do it. He did it because, wait for it, he suffered from erectile dysfunction. And he believed the West had medicines that would cure it. I mean, to get that in some sort of context, I mean, this was for him an absolute nightmare. It was a secret that he couldn't tell anybody. His marriage was falling apart. He adored his wife. And it was his way of really trying to save that relationship. So in a way, this is a spy story that comes from an act of love, if you like. He was just absolutely desperate. And like many Soviet citizens, he had an exaggerated belief, a faith almost, in Western medicine. He believed that Viagra had been invented. But of course, it hadn't. this was 14 years before the invention of Viagra, anything to cure erectile problems. So you know, he was hoping for a cure that did not exist.
8: So what was the reaction when Vladimir Kitchkin walks into the British Embassy in Tehran in this febrile atmosphere? We've got to remember this is a time of tumult in Iran, and there's no doubt they would have known who he was when he walked in the door. What were they thinking?
9: Well, their first reaction, I mean, there was only one MI6 spy in Iran. I mean, the Brits had very, very few people there. The Americans had all been kicked out. I mean, the Brits had a skeleton staff. This was the man who was there was called Ian McCready. He was the only intelligence officer. He was undercover, so he was posing as a diplomat. And the first reaction was horror, because it was just assumed that this man must be some kind of ambush or a plant, or that it was a deliberate provocation. So it took a while before McCready realized that actually what he got here was gold dust, that this man, Kosichkin, knew incredible amounts of material. And one of the pleasures of writing the book, really, has been being able to sort of describe the detail of the tradecraft, the spycraft that these two guys had to engage in order to pass information back and forth. Because Iran, as you rightly say, was, you know, a place of unbelievable violence and bloodshed. And at this point, the Ayatollah had not got full control of the country. But nonetheless, his intelligence police and his secret police were trailing everybody. So these guys were under surveillance right from the beginning.
8: And of course, Britain had a difficult relationship with Iran, and it still does. And the Iranians probably rightfully thought that Britain and the United States were behind the overthrow of their duly elected president in the 1950s and were still meddling in Iranian politics. So I imagine that the pressure on the British embassy was enormous at the time. So how did McCready handle this?
9: Well, first of all, he arranged to pick up Kosichkin secretly in his Land Rover, hide him in the back of it, take him to his own home, which was in the British Embassy compound. And then they went up to the bathroom, believe it or not, because McCready was convinced the entire building was bugged by the Islamic Revolutionary Guard Corps. So he took him up to the bathroom, turned on the taps to try and cover the sounds of their voices and a radio, and began to try and debrief him. And he could hardly believe what he was hearing. Particularly when, you know, he provided a bottle of vodka. Kosichkin was a big drinker, and he'd handed over the vodka. And the vodka was almost gone when Kosichkin leaned across to him and said, and I have this description from McCready himself, leaned across and said, I have a problem, and I need you to help me solve it. Well, the first thing he said was, I have no power in the bedroom, which completely threw McCready, because he thought he was talking about the electricity supply in Tehran, which was quite dodgy at that point. He kept going on and off. Because of power cuts. So it took a while before McCready realized what he was really being asked to do. And to MI6's credit, they didn't try and use this to blackmail Kosichkin or to force him in any direction that he didn't want. They really did their best, not that there was much they could do, to try and give him kind of various bits of lifestyle advice and so on, to try and help him with his problem. They even provided him with a bottle of red pills, which were actually just vitamin pills, but the hope was that they'd have some sort of placebo effect on him and that he'd be able to kind of get his marriage back on track.
8: Extraordinary stuff. Ben McIntyre is with us, the great Ben McIntyre, writer, best-selling historian, Times columnist. His latest book is called Redwood, the story of Vladimir Kitchkin, British spy, KGB officer in Tehran in the 1980s. Now, we need to give some context to Tehran at this particular point. The Shah has fallen. The Americans have lost their crucial ally and their sort of like their bolt hole in the Middle East. The revolution wasn't settled. I think we forget that at this time, the Communist Party of Iran was very active. The student movement that was overthrew the Shah wasn't necessarily totally driven by, Islamic Republic ideal of what Iran should be. So it was a contested space still. So there was a lot going on there. And both the Americans and the Soviets were probably trying to see if they could re-establish some sort of foothold in the country as a proxy for their own Cold War. What was the situation that these guys faced?
9: Yeah, no, that's exactly right, Francis. I mean, the reality is that the KGB saw the fall of the Shah and the arrival of the Ayatollah as an opportunity. They saw this as a moment which they could take full advantage of. And as you say, the Iranian Communist Party was actually in the ascendant. It was doing really well. It had lots of people. It had a very vigorous underground military organization. It had weapons. And Kuzitschkin was the linchpin of a plot, which was to set up the, what Moscow wanted to do was to set up the Iranian communists in a coup to take over the country from the clerics, establish a Marxist-Leninist government, and then invite the Red Army in to support it, which sounds fantastical. But you have to bear in mind, this had just happened in Afghanistan. In 1979, the Red Army had poured in to prop up a communist regime there. And when all this was taking place in 1981, that invasion was still going quite well for the Soviets. They were winning that war. And so it seemed to them entirely plausible that the next domino should be Iran. Now, if that had happened, if the Soviets had taken over Iran, if they got control of the oil fields and the warm water ports and above all the Strait of Hormuz, they would have been in a position to exert an economic stranglehold on the West and win the Cold War. So it was a really dangerous situation. And the Americans already had contingency plans in place to try and stop exactly this thing from happening. And those plans were nuclear. They were ready to use nuclear weapons to try to stop the Soviets from taking over Iran. And if that had happened, of course, the Soviets would have responded with weapons of their own, So there is a kind of nuclear Armageddon threat that hangs over this whole story.
8: So Kuzitschkin's defection, in a way, gave the West a way to try to understand what was going on, and maybe his defection staved off the potential nuclear exchange.
9: Well, it's entirely possible because the information he provided, the MI6, the British Foreign Intelligence Service, decided they would have to tell the CIA. They had to tell the Americans what was going on. The Americans said, right, we have to tell the Iranians. We have to stop this because, you know, there's a danger here that the Soviets could just come flooding across the border. So a secret meeting was held in Islamabad, in Pakistan, which was then, as now, the kind of logical neutral territory to do this. And a delegation of Iranian intelligence officials from the Islamic Revolutionary Guard, the IRGC, were sent over to Islamabad. And they were given the entire plot, every detail of what Redwood, to give him his code name, had provided. You know, the safe houses, the names, the money trails, the weapons caches, everything. And within 2 months, the IRGC arrested 8,000, more than 8,000 Iranian communists, of whom we think at least half were executed. And that is the foundation stone, really, of the Iranian theocratic state, that from that moment, the Ayatollah brooked absolutely no opposition to his regime, whatever. And, you know, what people don't realize, and I didn't realize until I started researching this book, is that, you know, the Iranian state that we all rightly regard as a kind of brutal despotism, you know, a kind of religious tyranny, was partly created by Western intelligence. It was in fact emboldened as a result of this. You know, it's the Redwood story you can read in two very different ways. In one way, it's an incredible secret Cold War victory. I mean, it really did do what it was supposed to do. It stopped the Soviets. It stymied their ambitions in Iran for 20 years. You know, it really worked in that sense. On the other hand, it led to an appalling amount of bloodshed, and it ended up making the Ayatollah stronger. So the idea that my enemy's enemy is my friend proved to be utterly wrong in this case. My enemy's enemy turned out to be an even more implacable enemy.
8: And we're dealing with the consequences of that in this day and age. Ben McIntyre is with us, writer, historian, author of the book Redwood, on the defection of this extraordinary character, Major Vladimir Kuzitschkin, to the British Embassy in 1981 in Tehran. We do have to talk about the name. I mean, if you watch Slow Horses or you watch any of those great TV series, everyone has got a code name. But Redwood, I mean, it sounds like carry-on film material. Is that what it was, Ben McIntyre?
9: Yeah. No, it wasn't. It was deadly serious. I mean, the truth is, every intelligence agency in the world is under very strict obligation not to choose code names that give away anything about the spy or the individual involved. All spy organisations, in my experience, break this rule all the time because they can't resist choosing a name that kind of in some way hints at what's going on. So he was codenamed Redwood initially because he was 6'4". He was huge by those standards then. I mean, particularly for a Soviet citizen. He was really tall and really broad. He was a huge man. And so he was called Redwood because he was the tallest tree in the forest. But of course, there was another meaning to Redwood, which even today MI6 maintains was inadvertent. Because of course, there's Red for communist and Wood because that was really Kosichkin's problem.
8: Indeed it was. So let's talk about his time. That must have been a very tense time for them, you know, organising this their craft, their spy craft to exchange information in that highly surveilled environment. How long were they able to continue it? And what happened when maybe they were found out, maybe they were made and they had to get the hell out of there?
9: Well, the case ran actively for almost a year. And Kosichkin was given a special spy camera, which he took into the Soviet embassy every day. And so when all of his colleagues had gone home or were out at lunch, he just photographed every single secret document he could lay his hands on. And there were thousands of them.
8: So have you seen them, Ben? Did you get a look at them?
9: No, alas, not. I mean, they are still classified.
8: Of course,
9: I mean, MI6 keeps all this stuff really close. But I know what's in them broadly because Ian McCready, the case officer who ran him, you know, has this incredible recall and took notes at the time. So we know what they were producing, and it was absolute gold dust. I mean, it was with so much material at one point that MI6 was just becoming overwhelmed by it. It just didn't have enough Russian speakers and translators to deal with it all. But, you know, the case was heading towards calamity, largely because these little red pills that he'd been provided with by the chief medical officer of MI6 did not have the effect that he wanted them to, and he was being driven mad. Really, he was getting closer and closer to the edge, and in the end he snapped. He just couldn't take any more, and he ended up telling his wife Galina what he was doing. He said to her, "Look, I've been spying for the British. We need to defect together to the West. When we get to the West, I will recover completely. We'll start a new life. You know, you've got to come with me. We've got to escape." And she said, no, she said, I can't come with you. And indeed, very quickly after that, she flew back to Moscow. And he didn't know from that moment whether she was going to be the person who was going to turn him in,
8: wow.
9: whether the woman that he'd done it all for, the woman that he loved, was actually going to be the one that would lead to his death. So from that moment, he just couldn't take anymore. So he contacted McCready, his case officer, and said, you have got to get me out of here. And they activated the escape plan. I mean, and the escape, I'm not going to give it all away for your listeners because I hope, you know, they may want to read it. But the escape plan is extraordinary. I mean, it's a real, if I say so myself, it's a real nail biter.
8: And so he ends up in the UK. And what becomes of Vladimir Kosichkin once he gets to Britain? How did the rest of his life pan out?
9: Well, I mean, ex-spies almost never have completely happy lives. It's a very difficult thing to do, to sort of start somewhere else in a new country, to rebuild yourself as someone completely different. But in some ways, it worked for him. I mean, he recovered from his power in the bedroom problem pretty quickly. I think once he was no longer under the same stress, he was okay, and he fell in love with another woman. Although I think he still loved Galina, his Russian wife, until the end of his life. And he had a daughter. So, you know, in some ways, it's a kind of happy story. But in other ways, you know, he was driven by demons. He drank far too much. It was the alcohol that killed him in the end. He was a troubled man with bad dreams and a guilty conscience because he felt of what had happened to the communists in Iran. But he, believe it or not, Francis, he became an acupuncturist. he retrained. He'd always been interested in different sorts of medicine. And he was a very good acupuncturist. And believe it or not, one of his main clients was the actor Alec Guinness.
8: So he was giving acupuncture to Obi-Wan Kenobi.
9: Well, at that point, Alec Guinness was playing Smiley, the world's second most famous fictional spy, James Bond. And what he never knew, Guinness, was that he was having needles stuck in him by an enormous Russian spy. So, I mean, that's the kind of detail that if you put it in a novel, your editor would say, you must be joking. That's completely implausible. No one's ever going to believe that. But it's true. Truth is not just stranger than fiction. I mean, sometimes it is properly bizarre. And because it's, you know, ended up as, you know, the most successful acupuncturist in the west of Britain with nobody knowing who he was.
8: I love it. And Ian McCready, the man that he worked with, did they maintain a relationship or friendship? It sounds like when you're in that intense environment like that, that, you know, you go through it together. Were they still in touch with each other throughout their time back in the UK or in their post-spying days?
9: Yeah, absolutely. I mean, McCready and Kuzitschkin, this bond that they'd forged in the kind of terror of post-revolutionary Iran, never really broke. I mean, McCready became godfather to the daughter that the Russian spy had. You know, they remained very, very close. I mean, spy relationships are, by their nature, manipulative, you know, because each side wants something. And often they are very friendly, but they're at the core, they are... that, you know, they are, each is trying to use the other. That's not really the case in this case because, you know, for McCready, Redwood was the most exciting event of his life. And he felt he owed a huge debt to Kuzitschkin, which he maintained until the end of Kuzitschkin's life.
8: Ben, it's an extraordinary story, and I really can't wait to read it in full. I've so much enjoyed your other books. I've got to say I'm a huge fan. And you're coming to Australia and doing a series of talks. What are you going to be, talking about your writing in general, or is there a particular theme to what you're going to be doing?
9: I'm going to be mostly talking about Redwood, the new book, but I'm also going to be talking about, you know, how espionage works. And it's going to be great fun. I'm doing a wonderful long tour. I'm in Perth and Sydney and Canberra and Melbourne and Brisbane. It's going to be absolutely brilliant. I can't wait.
8: Do you have to pick up your tickets at a dead letter drop or a brush past or something like that?
9: Exactly. Yeah, we'll do a brush contact. I can pass you over the unsurveyed corner. Exactly.
8: Leave a little chalk mark on a wall somewhere to say they're ready.
9: Perfect. I love it.
8: Good on you. I look forward to seeing you here in Australia. Just let people know the dates. You can catch Ben McIntyre in Perth at the Regal Theatre on Thursday, the 12th of November, the City Recital Hall in Sydney on the Friday, the 13th, Sunday, the 15th of November, he's in Canberra at the Canberra Theatre, Monday, the 16th in Melbourne at the Recital Centre, Thursday, the 19th of November at the Powerhouse in Brisbane. And he'll no doubt be plenty of great tales of spies and espionage and all the craziness that comes along with it. Thank you so much for giving us your time this morning, Ben.
9: It's been a huge pleasure. Looking forward to visiting. Take care now.
8: Ben McIntyre with us. His book is called Redwood. And if you're a fan of Slow Horses or any of those shows, I think it'll be a good read for you. Francis Leach with you on this Tuesday morning. It's a fine one too. Hope you're well.

0: Opus 3 on the dance floors of the 90s there, and It's a Fine Day.
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0: beautiful music. Concerto for harpsichord, strings, and continuo number 5 in F minor, Johann Sebastian Bach, played by Misha Majewski and Lily Majewski. And Misha is one of the world's great, great cellists. And his daughter, who he's playing with here, is accompanying him on piano. And they're both with me here on ABC Radio overnight because Misha is going to be touring Australia in November. Good morning to you both.
1: Good morning.
2: Good morning.
0: Hello, Misha. Hello, Lily. Welcome to ABC Radio Overnight. It's a thrill to talk to you both because I know that you're held in such high esteem with what you do. Misha, it must be such a delight to be playing such beautiful music with your daughter.
2: Absolutely. It was always a dream of my life to make music with my children. And now I'm privileged of having this pleasure making music with 3 out of my 6 children. And I consider it great success.
0: Lily, it must be equally as great for you, but Dad has such a huge reputation globally as one of the great cellists of the world. Is it a little bit, do you get a little bit intimidated, a little bit, wow, playing with Dad's not going to be easy?
1: That is what people tend to ask. By now, it's been a long time. We started playing together in 2005. And so it's become something extremely familiar, which it was actually from the start. That's why we decided to start playing together and one of the great, great gifts in my life.
0: Misha, tell me about your own musical journey. When did you discover your love of music? And, you know, tell us about growing up in, I guess, in the Soviet Union when you were a child growing up with music.
2: Absolutely. Both of my older siblings, my sister, who was almost 10 years older, was a pianist. And my brother started as a violinist and then continued as a musicologist, organist, harpsichordist because of his passion for Bach, music of Bach. And so I was surrounded by music literally from the day of my birth, or probably even 9 months earlier, starting 9 months earlier. And so that's how it started and still continues.
0: And was it encouraged at school? Was music part of the curriculum and understood to be important in you know, Soviet schools in the 60s?
2: Actually, I, as 7 years old, I went to the so-called normal school, not music school. But then it was somehow my own strange idea to start playing cello at the age of 8. And ever since, I was studying in a specialized music school where everything was accented, all music, education on music. And it brought quite impressive results, as we all know, from Soviet music education system.
0: And you were at the conservatory in the late 60s. Were there other famous, now we would know, famous musicians there studying with you?
2: Oh, yes. It was actually quite amazing. I would say almost unbelievable time for me because not only I was privileged to study with arguably one of the greatest cellists ever, Mstislav Rostropovich, but basically on a daily basis we were almost literally bumping in the corridors of Moscow Conservatory into such a great musicians like Oistrakh, Kogan, Richter, Gilels, Shostakovich himself, and many, many others. So it's really was absolutely amazing conditions.
0: Very different way to learn and study music than contemporary experience. Lee, you grew up with it in the home, so was it just always there?
1: For sure, from day one or even beforehand when I was still in my mother's belly. It was, yeah, just an absolutely normal part of life, attending concerts, attending festivals, being surrounded pretty much only by musicians. And it was, yeah, a lot of fun. I consider it, once again, one of the great privilege to have grown up in such a way.
0: And Lily, was it always classical composition and classical music that caught your ear? I mean, growing up in the 21st century, surrounded by popular music everywhere you go, was there a passion for that as well? Or you inherited that love of Bach from your dad and from your parents?
1: I mean, classical music for sure from my parents and surroundings and education, but not only classical music. My parents introduced me to jazz or different rock bands that they enjoyed when they were younger. And I inevitably was exposed to pop music, of course, through school and whatnot, and did listen to a lot of non-classical music, and still to this day actually listen probably more to non-classical music than classical music, actually.
0: We're speaking to two great, renowned musicians, Misha Majsky and Lila Majsky, father and daughter, renowned cellists. And Lily's accompanying her father on the piano when he tours Australia to perform. And Bach for you, Misha, why Bach? Why is it so important to you? What is it about Johann Sebastian Bach's music that owns a piece of your soul?
2: As I said, I was introduced to Bach's music by my older brother, and for obvious reasons, I find it incredibly fascinating. The Bach, of all composers, probably is the most universal representative of classical music. No matter of, he doesn't belong to any time, his music doesn't belong to any time or doesn't know limitations of any borders. And many people, not just musicians, agreed. And there are many great composers. And then there is Bach.
0: It's in a league of his own.
2: Yes, it's obviously, for me as a cellist, of course, Bach was one of the few really great composers who was very generous, relatively speaking, to us cellists by giving us six Cs for a cello solo, which makes two complete programs, and only Beethoven could match this with his five sonatas and three sets of variations. But of course, it's not a question of quantity. It's something that most cellists agreed, and if we could somehow claim that music is our religion, then Bach's Suites for cello solo is like a Bible, book of books.
0: Indeed. Now, Misha, you've lived a incredible life. You were born shortly after the end of World War II in Latvia to Jewish Ukrainian parents. You were persecuted by Soviet authorities after your sister moved to Israel. And in 1972, you were allowed to relocate to Israel. You now live in Belgium, and you see this part of the world again in turmoil at this stage of your life. How does that all make you feel, having lived through it all already?
2: Yes, I did have exceptionally varied and rich life experiences in different parts of the world, and it certainly helped me to hopefully mature not only as a human being but as a musician. And we live indeed in very difficult and complicated times, and one just must hope that any art in general, and music in particular, can help people to make this world a better place.
0: And you must see that when you perform with your dad in those concert halls, just people being able to be in the moment and enjoy the music together, regardless of race, color, creed, or any of those other things that sometimes are areas of division for people.
1: Oh, definitely. And I think it's one of the few things that we have left, actually, in that regard, where, as you say, a whole group of all different kinds of people are joined together just to share that moment in time. I mean, more and more, everything, of course, is like recorded for posterity, but in principle, what we do is ephemeral, right? It's just that moment, those sounds shared between those people that are in that room. And I do believe that it's something unifying and that can bring some kind of relief and hope to people, I do believe.
0: So how do you settle on a program for a concert? Is it a collaboration, a conversation between the both of you, or does dad take precedence, Misha, and tell you what you've got to play?
1: He is very good at coming up with nice original programs, so I'm happy to follow his lead, but it tends to just kind of happen organically. We'll each have ideas or yeah, what we would like to play. Sometimes there are things that I haven't played yet that I would like to learn, or yeah, coming up with a certain kind of theme of the program, and or rather very mixed, varied programs. It tends to happen quite naturally, actually.
0: Well, I'm looking forward to seeing you both performing in Melbourne on Friday, the 6th of November. I thank you so much for your time this morning here on ABC Radio across Australia overnight. And to hear that you're both playing together and to bring this music to Australia, it's going to be very special. Misha, thank you very much.
2: It's a great pleasure to speak to you and to come back to wonderful Australia for the fourth time for me and for the first time for Lillian, for the
0: Oh,
2: first time for us
0: really? Your
2: together.
0: first visit.
1: First time, yeah, I'm really excited.
0: Oh, wow. You're in for a treat, I promise.
1: Yeah, I bet. I bet. I'm sure.
0: Good to
1: Thank
0: talk to
1: you
0: you
1: so
0: both.
1: much. Thank you, you too.
2: My pleasure. Thank you.
0: Bye-bye. Misha Majski and Lily Majski, father and daughter playing together. Misha, one of the world's great renowned cellists, has been for a very long time, celebrated across the globe. And his daughter, Lily, who is an accomplished pianist, who will be performing with her father. And you can see them on Friday, 6th of November at the Arts Centre in Melbourne, at Hamer Hall, followed by recitals in Sydney on the Opera House on the 8th of November, at the Queensland Performing Arts Centre Concert Hall on the 11th of November and the 15th of November at Perth's Winthrop Hall. If you love the music of Johann Sebastian Bach, you would not miss it for quids. 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
0: And in a moment, we'll give you the state of the nation, looking at the stories that have been in the news in the last day or two here across Australia. So that's coming up very, very soon. First, though, Toto.

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0: And it's time to look at the state of the nation, where we go around the country and look at some of the big stories that have been happening. Kate Mead, ABC reporter, will be in after the next news to give you an update on what's going to be in your news feed today. But last night, firstly, on ABC 7:30, where Sarah Ferguson spoke with Greens Senator Sarah Hanson-Young and asked her if her party will be prepared to support the government's proposed digital duty of care legislation.
2: Well, we haven't seen the legislation in the form that it will be tabled this week, so we'll wait to see the details of that. But what we do know is that overarchingly, putting in place a duty of care on these big tech platforms is something that's well and truly overdue. And these big tech companies, social media platforms, have been getting away with profiting off content that has been harmful, off technologies that have been designed to be deliberately addictive, even though they know the harm that that can do. And they've just been laughing all the way to the bank. Now, we need proper regulations on these tech companies. And, you know, I'm with the millions of Australians who have been watching how the world has moved so quickly with the advancement of social media, and sitting there and thinking, you know, what is going on here? Australians are right to be frustrated and angry that big tech has been making massive profits while delivering a service, a product that has not been safe. Many Australians want big tech held to account, and we want that as well. But we don't know whether the legislation's actually going to deliver that, Sarah. And that's the point here. We need to make sure it has teeth, that it's enforceable, and that it actually puts people's safety front and centre.
3: All right. One of the ideas that you're looking at, we understand, is a right of action for individuals to sue tech companies, to put that into the legislation to enable that. But how feasible is that, given the almost limitless resources of those tech companies?
2: Well, it's actually really important, because what we're worried about is if this is only left to the government regulator to pick and choose when they take the stick to big tech, then it just won't be the pushback that we need. Australians have every right they should have every right to complain and to take action if they have been harmed on social media. And in fact, in other places around the world, including the United States, where we've seen big court cases where Meta and TikTok have had to settle, it's because individuals and the community have taken those big companies to court and fought for a right to be protected. Australians should have that same right as well. You need both. You need the regulator to set the rules, and then you need to allow individuals to take these companies to court, just like you could any other company if indeed their product was unsafe and harmful.
3: Now, this is the first legislation that will be taking place under the new Greens leader, David Shoebridge. Is he going to drive a harder bargain with Labor than the previous leader?
2: Look, I think David is getting his feet under the table very quickly, and we've got a number of issues already this week where we are entering quickly into negotiations with the government. David will have a different style and a different approach, of course, to the former leader, but the Greens have been clear from the beginning on this issue. Big tech has had have been running amok for far too long, and we want laws that will actually hold them to account.
0: Sarah Hanson-Young there, Greens Senator, speaking with Sarah Ferguson on ABC's 7:30 on TV last night about the party's position on whether it will support the government's proposed digital duty of care legislation when it comes to social media and big tech. It's the State of the Nation on ABC Overnights, where we're looking at some of the stories that have been big across the country in the last little while. Francis Leach with you. Now, in Melbourne, on ABC Melbourne, listeners have been raising concerns about the decision that has happened to sell the heritage-listed Sunbury Asylum site to the makers of the reality TV program The Block. Sarah called The Breakfast Program to share the story of her great aunt, who spent 60 years at the asylum after being admitted with postnatal depression.
4: She lived in a cell, a little dark, dingy bluestone cell, and she was made to work in the laundry. So imagine serving out your life there for 60 years. To sell this to a reality TV show just seems unbelievably disrespectful.
0: That's Sarah talking about her situation with her auntie who lived at the asylum site for 60 years. ABC Melbourne Mornings presenter Raf Epstein followed up with a conversation, speaking with local mayor at the City of Hume, Carly Moore, about the community response to the idea of selling the site to the Block for a reality TV show.
5: I spent most of the day on Saturday up in Sunbury, actually, talking to residents, and certainly there is some really strong opinions amongst the community around what this site should become. And certainly, yeah, there is some strong opposition. Absolutely, that's right.
6: Disrespectful or not?
5: I don't know about disrespectful. I think that it's, pretty sad to see the state of the site now. So I am really conscious around, you know, seeing it all boarded up and locked up and not being used at all. Certainly, I don't think that is a good outcome. Mm. But, you know, there is absolutely some opposition to it being sold to the Block and being used to build, you know, some pretty significant homes.
6: The state government sold it to the TV show for $1 million. Is that too cheap?
5: Well, so originally when I heard that that was the price, I did think that that was, I would have bought it myself for $1 million. It is a good price. But, you know, council has done quite a lot of work up on that hill. And we recently refurbished one of the buildings, which was in quite good condition. And that cost us almost $10 million. So, you know, with the heritage aspects and what will be required to protect those, I expect that, you know, they're looking at tens of millions of dollars is required to be spent on them to be able to get them to an inhabitable condition. So I can understand why that was the price because of the spend that will be required, I guess.
6: So we're told it's going to be 5 family-sized homes. Is this the only way to preserve the site?
5: I don't think it's the only way to preserve the site. I think the community certainly got a different vision for how the site could be used. But the cost in restoring these buildings and getting them to a usable condition is absolutely significant. It's not something that council would be able to fund in it. It's given our current financial environment. So I don't know. Perhaps it's a better outcome than sitting empty, but absolutely is inconsistent with what some members of the community expect will be there.
6: I'm just curious as well about possible alternatives. So I realise there's some real heritage values there, but it's big, right? I mean, would you ever have contemplated knocking it down and building a ton of houses as opposed to maintaining the heritage? Would that have been an option?
5: No, certainly not in my mind. That would not have been an option. These are very significant buildings, have got a significant history, as we heard from the previous caller, and they need to be protected. Absolutely, they do. And I'm hoping that with this proposal, that certainly the heritage features are protected, even if they do become homes.
0: Carly Moore, the mayor of the City of Hume in Melbourne in the northern suburbs, talking about the Block, the TV show, the reality TV show, buying the site of the Sunbury Asylum, which has sat vacant for an extended period of time but has a long and difficult history with what was going on there throughout its operating age. Speaking there with ABC's Melbourne's Raf Epstein yesterday morning. It's State of the Nation here on ABC Overnights, having a look at what's been happening in your world. Now, after declaring their second innings closed at 6 for 314, Australia has taken a firm grip on the first test against South Africa in Durban. The home team was reduced to 4 for 102 in their second innings at stumps on day 4. And Ben Cameron, ABC Grandstand's Ben Cameron, caught up with Australian quick bowler Josh Hazlewood at stumps to discuss the state of the game and Matt Renshaw's incredible test match form.
7: Pretty happy with where we're at. Dominant day today, I reckon. Renner's again with the bat and then again with the ball this afternoon. So it looks in good touch. All the bowlers did their job and here we are.
8: Can you talk us through the celebrations of Matt Renshaw's first test wicket? He looked pretty happy with it all.
7: Yeah, his first one, is it? He looks good. He looks good. He's rolled out a few overs now, so a bit of rough there for him. Tall off spinner. He's going well.
8: The decision around the declaration timing, we were doing all of the equations with the time, the runs. Obviously, this is a unique place because of the way that the bad light impacts things. How did you guys balance all of that up in the discussions?
7: Yeah, just pretty much that, really. It was, we're averaging about early 70 overs a day, so we sort of thought there was 145 left in the day, and we probably got lucky today with getting so many overs in, so we're probably ahead of where we were thinking. And then come again tomorrow, and we probably think, potentially, early 70 overs again tomorrow. So we've got more than what we probably bargained for, and we're in a pretty good position.
8: It sort of caught us on the hop. Were you aware that tea would be called when you guys declared, and that would mean maybe a little more time if the sun did set early and it was sort of 4:30 that you had to go off?
7: Yeah, we declared then, so we had that. We didn't waste that 10 minutes of changeover. That sort of came in with tea, and we only had the 20 minutes, and then we had quite a long session at the end. So that was, that was strategic.
0: Josh Hazlewood there, big Australian fast bowler, speaking with ABC Grandstand's Ben Cameron at the close of play in Durban in South Africa just a couple of hours ago. 4 for 102, the South Africans. A lot of work to do to save this first test. They currently trail Australia by 319 runs with 6 wickets in hand. And Matt Renshaw's had the test to remember. He even took a wicket with his first test wicket. He took bowling his gentle offies in this innings as well. So it's all coming up roses for him. And, of course, you can hear the remainder of that test match tomorrow morning and tomorrow evening Eastern Standard Summer Time via the ABC Grandstand app. You can hear the call of the match there. Coming up in just a little while, your latest from the ABC newsroom from across Australia. And then we'll catch up with Kate Mead, ABC reporter, who's going to have a look at what is going to be in your news feeds across the country today. But right now it is time for the news.
9: When your leaders speak,
10: we need to ensure that there's a sustainable approach to the way we govern in Tasmania.
9: If it's relevant to you,
0: bowling his gentle offies in this innings as well. So it's all coming up roses for him. And of course, you can hear the remainder of that test match tomorrow morning and tomorrow evening Eastern Standard Summer Time via the ABC Grandstand app. You can hear the call of the match there. Coming up in just a little while, your latest from the ABC newsroom from across Australia, and then we'll catch up.

0: ABC News, I'm Eliza Getzey. Australia has issued a joint statement alongside 27 other countries, including the US and the UK, condemning Iran's attacks and vowing to take action against anyone acting on behalf of Tehran. It comes as British Prime Minister Andy Burnham says a security incident at a US-run military airbase in England was almost certainly directed by Iran. Police have arrested seven men in the investigation into the alleged plot at the RAF Fairford base, which has been used by American bombers to strike Iran. Mr. Burnham has told British Parliament his government will issue further sanctions against Iran in response.
1: We will not tolerate these threats on our soil. We will crack down on Iran's use of criminal networks, using our full range of powers to target them and their funding streams. And we will bring further sanctions to restrict the capacity of Iran and the IRGC to do us harm.
0: The Australian Embassy in the Saudi capital Riyadh has issued a new shelter-in-place order calling for people to stay indoors, follow the advice of local authorities and avoid unnecessary travel. As the BBC's Yolande Nell reports, flights across Saudi Arabia are again being heavily disrupted as Houthi fighters continue to fire missiles towards the country from Yemen after three deadly attacks in the past few days.
2: No details have been given of where or what's being targeted in the latest drone and cruise missile attacks on Saudi Arabia, but the Saudi-led coalition said that air defences were dealing with the threat. In Yemen, Houthi fighters have tightened their siege of the city of Taiz, which is held by the internationally recognised government. Reports say fighting has killed more than 60 people in the past day, and there are warnings of a worsening humanitarian crisis in the city.
0: US authorities have conducted a pre-dawn raid on the Washington, D.C. home of Democratic US Representative Ilhan Omar. Department of Justice officials say the search is part of an ongoing federal criminal investigation. US media is reporting the investigation relates to immigration fraud and that part of the probe concerns the Somali-born lawmaker's immigration paperwork filled out by her late father when she was a child. Ms. Omar has framed the raid as political intimidation, weeks out from America's midterm elections. Back home, the federal government will spend more than $500 million to top up the wages of workers in industries made up mostly of female employees. It comes after the Fair Work Commission found workers in the health, disability and community sectors have been the subject of gender-based undervaluation. The government will give 128,000 organisations that deliver Commonwealth services an extra $630 million over 4 years to ensure a pay rise for their workers. It's expected the move will benefit more than 460,000 workers. And Labor MP Andrew Leigh is set to warn in a speech today that artificial intelligence could lead to greater income inequality as a Senate committee prepares to deliver findings on AI. Jono Wakeley has more.
3: In an excerpt of his speech to the JP Morgan AI conference, the Assistant Minister for Productivity, Competition, Charities and Treasury warns AI companies could become toll collectors for the rest of the economy. In the speech, Mr. Leigh says while wage gaps could shrink, overall income inequality could rise. Meanwhile, the Joint Select Committee on Artificial Intelligence will this week table their interim findings to the government on AI guardrails. Chair and Labor MP Joe Brisky and Deputy Chair and Liberal Senator John O'Dunham announced on Monday they had come to an agreement on the direction the country should take with AI.
0: A West Australian uni student guild says a university merger in South Australia is failing and warns the idea will fail in WA too. The WA government is looking at merging Murdoch University, Curtin and the University of Western Australia despite strong opposition. Earlier this year, the University of Adelaide and the University of South Australia combined to form Adelaide University. Curtin Guild President Dylan Storer says that merger has caused chaos.
4: There's people that need to reset particular units because there's different accreditation requirements being put in place. There's a cost being borne by students, not just in financial costs, but also in the time it's taking for them to complete their studies. And that's just in the short term.
0: And French authorities say a fire has destroyed Paris's oldest covered food market. The Marché Couvert des Enfants Rouges in the Marais district has existed in the French capital since 1615 and was listed as a historical monument in 1982. Food and Wine magazine ranked it the fifth best spot in the world for street food this year. An investigation's been launched to determine the cause of the fire and alternative arrangements are being made for stallholders. You're up to date with the latest ABC News.

0: The forecast for Tasmania for Tuesday, showers contracting to the west during the evening, then falling as snow to around 400 metres in the south during the morning, rising to above 700 metres later in the day. Possible small hail in the west and far south with fresh westerly winds. In Launceston, a shower or two with a top of 15. In Burnie, also a shower or two with a top of 13 degrees.
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5: Good morning, it's Tuesday morning. And it's 6 minutes past five in Tasmania, Victoria and New South Wales. 6 past 4 in Queensland. It's 24 to 5 in South Australia, 24 to 4 in the Northern Territory, and 6 past 2 in West Australia. Coming up soon, Kate Mead, ABC reporter, having a look at what news is going to be bubbling through your feeds and on your radio and TV throughout the day. But before all of that, we need to see how the markets are shaping up as they open in Australia on a Tuesday morning, but they're getting ready to close in New York City. And that's where we find our good friend, Mike Girardi, independent finance consultant in New York City. G'day, Mike. How are you going?
6: Hey, Francis, I'm doing very well. Yourself?
5: I'm well. How's the market been on this Monday for you?
6: Well, you know, it's a quiet day. It's a bank holiday here in the United States. So whenever the banks are closed, the stock market and the stock market's open, it's a very quiet day. And the session is kind of mixed. We're seeing a rotation out of the technology sector and into some value names. Also, Wall Street is bracing for the official kickoff of the third quarter earnings season. Major banks are reporting later this week. They kick off the earnings season. And investors will be closely watching to see if corporate fundamentals can justify these high valuations we see in stocks and sustain the market's momentum. We also have key inflation data, which is due out later in the week, and that'll heavily influence the future Federal Reserve interest rate expectations. And of course, we continue to monitor geopolitical tensions and the price of crude, which is up about 2% today. Go ahead.
5: So that's going to be continuing to be a really close watch point, isn't it, in terms of the cost of fuel heading into the last few weeks ahead of the midterm elections, which is a really sensitive political issue there in the States.
6: It is. It's a sensitive political issue. And, you know, the more everybody talks about it, the more sensitive it becomes. And, you know, the price of crude, generally speaking, when it's higher dramatically in the course of a trading session, stocks usually go down. Today, we have a limited audience. Like I said, the banks are closed, so not too much is happening in the market, although the price of crude is up to 2% today. We had a higher European close, and the Dow Jones Industrial Average here at 2 o'clock is up 206 points to 51,861, up 0.4%. The S&P 500 is down 0.1%. That's the broad market, obviously. And the tech-heavy NASDAQ, like I said, there's some rotation out of some tech names. That's down 0.5%. Crude oil is up $2 to $93.85. Gold is down $21.60 to $41.94.70 the ounce. Silver's down 52 cents to 60, spot 5.3. And copper is up 6.1 cents to 6.75. The Aussie's down 0.3 of a cent in our market to 69.57, and your futures are pointing to an up opening up around 15 points. And that's about it.
5: Always appreciate your time, Mike. I really do. Thanks for talking to us again today.
6: All right, Francis, I'll talk to you soon. You be well.
5: You too. Mike Girardi there, our man in New York City, independent finance consultant, talking to us as our markets open up on this Tuesday.
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0: We'll be on our ABC radio, TV and across all our social channels. Good morning, Kate.
1: Well, a big good morning to you. And wasn't yesterday a big week? Didn't you? Did it not feel like that to you? Just when you said, oh, it's Tuesday today, I was like, oh, wow, yeah, it's only Tuesday. Yeah,
0: deep breath, everyone. We've still got a mountain to climb.
1: Come on, we can do this. We can do this. Look, I'm going to start this morning talking about dementia. We've got some new research out of the Centre for Healthy Brain Ageing. It's a department out of the University of New South Wales. Now, what they've done is they've analysed nearly 40,000 people throughout 18 countries and territories. And what they're looking at is that by 2050, an estimated 24.7 million people will be diagnosed with dementia each year. And it is women that are going to be at the top of that bracket there. Now, what we've looked at, or what they've looked at as part of this study, is that it's just increasing. So we started at about 11.4 million people that were diagnosed in 2023. And so now they're saying, okay, we really need to, not that they weren't paying attention before, but we need to be ready. What are we going to do? What are we doing now? And how are we going to support this, knowing what we know right now?
0: So is it, I guess there are two ways to look at this, isn't it? Does it mean that we're just getting better diagnostics, so understanding the extent of the problem, or is the incidence of dementia growing, and is that due to environmental factors, what we're eating, how we're living our lives? That's the question I guess people will be wondering.
1: And that's what you'll be able to look at today with the reporting that's coming out. But it is a bit of column A and a bit of column B. The better that we get at diagnosing, and as we know, with cancers and motor neuron diseases and anything that our technology is developing, that's how come we are able to get on top of these things early. But then it becomes, what are we doing, and or what is causing that, like you said.
0: And then it becomes an issue also as our technology and our science develops, and are there predictors? I mean, is it genetic? And if you could take a test that might predict your brain health in the future, would you do it if you knew that you were possibly maybe more exposed to being someone who develops dementia than not? I mean, it's all of those things.
1: They are huge conversations, aren't they, really? Because you don't know what you do until you get into those situations, right, where you may have a family member. You might have sat in the, I'm quite happy to be peacefully unaware and just let life come at me. And then you may have a family member that maybe develops a cancer or a dementia or something like that, and you go, well, actually, I wouldn't mind knowing and maybe preparing. But, you know, that's a huge conversation, Francis, to have.
0: It is. So new research, so that's coming out today. People can sort of, if they're already living with this in their lives, they can take a deep dive into it. If you want to know more about it, we'll watch out for it. We'll hear about it on ABC News across the day. Now, the cost of food waste is going to be in the news as well. Food waste is something we don't think about much, do we?
1: Well, wait until you hear this. All right. So food waste costs the Australian economy, and I hate to sound like a politician right now, $36.6 billion every year, with nearly 8 million tonnes of food wasted across supply chains. Now, this, of course, is despite a federal government commitment to half food waste by 2030. And there's some experts saying that Australia is not doing enough to get on top of this, and that they're nearly reaching their landfill capacity right now. One expert has said that businesses and best practices are disconnected on how to engage in food waste and that strategy. And this, she's a woman, and she said, we've got to start working with businesses to directly drive that change. And I know the ABC did some work with Food Bank a couple of years ago. And, you know, a lot of, we heard about catering companies and things like that that had, at the end of the night, started to look around and go, oh, hang on a second, like, look at all this leftover food. What are we going to do with it? Now, this is only the tip of the iceberg type solution type thing, but those businesses, those catering businesses, were going, okay, we've got it left over, how can we get this into the hands of people that need it? But it's not just there, right? It's the supermarkets, and it's everything that we do. You know, we open your fridge today. I just looked at mine this morning and I thought, oh, there's some chicken there that needs to go. I thought, oh my gosh, what a waste. It's not just the money, but what a waste.
0: Yeah, and that is the thing about, are we over-purchasing? Is the way it's packaged, so we don't buying it in, you know, depending on your circumstance. If you're living as a single person, you're not going to buy a big

0: package of a particular item. You want it in a smaller component so that you actually buy what you're going to use.
1: Yeah.
0: And maybe we need to be smarter as consumers and buy only what we want rather than sort of like this impulse buying off the shelf and then putting it in the bin 6 days later.
1: And I don't know what your household is like, but we can go from being super organised where we write the plan out for the week and this is what we're having Monday, Tuesday, Wednesday, Thursday, Friday, Saturday, Sunday, and then I get to Wednesday and go, yeah, nah, nah, I want a pizza. Or my husband will say, chocolate is not dinner. Cheese and crackers is not dinner. But yeah, it is.
0: Sometimes it has to be though, doesn't it?
1: Yeah. Who do you want to fight with right now?
0: So that's going to be in the news today. The real cost of food waste. I guess we can all maybe just do a bit of a domestic audit about what we're throwing in. The best way to do it, I think, is if you do it like bin night at my place tonight.
1: Okay.
0: And we regularly go through the fridge and clear it out so we don't get any sort of yucky, mushy stuff in the bottom of the crisper, for instance, at the end of the week. How often are you doing it? How much are you throwing out? There's a good understanding of, I wasted a lot of food this week.
1: Mm.
0: Maybe I shouldn't.
1: Francis is rubbing his not quite belly. Well, kind of his belly right now.
0: Maybe I should not waste the food. Anyway, yes, it's an important story.
1: Yes. So, yeah, it will be on your radio, on the TV and online for you to check out today. Now, eyes are on America at the moment, Francis, and this is about the execution.
0: Yeah, so US Defence Secretary Pete Hegseth says the Pentagon is still planning to live stream the execution of Nedhal Malik Hassan. Now, in 2009, Hassan, who was a former army psychiatrist, he killed 13 people and wounded 32 people at Fort Hood, which is a big army base in that part of the world, on December 3. Now, this live streaming, Secretary Hegseth says, is to work as a warning to people. There are consequences for actions, but it also means that if it's live streamed, it can be watched anywhere in the world, which is a problem for people here.
1: That's right. And this is where the e-safety comes in Australia. Now, our regulator is pushing now to proactively prevent this execution being streamed in any capacity in Australia. However, what we have our challenges, or one of the big hurdles is that we have the social media platforms. And even the safety is saying, well, we don't know how we can stop that. We don't know how we can stop someone clipping up 30 seconds of this, you know, moment and just popping it up on their social media. So the conversation is around, well, actually, this is the responsibility of Facebook, Meta, WhatsApp, all those platforms, as a breach of community guidelines. But are they going to enforce it? If there is a flood from around the world of people uploading this, have a look at this. We've seen it before where they have been able to stop movies and series being not screened in parts of Australia or all over Australia. So surely we can do it again. But how they get around it, I don't know. This is just the idea that that my child, who is 17, could see this.
0: A live firing squad execution, by the way.
1: Yes, but for anyone, you know, it's terrifying to me. Like, I just wonder what world we're living in that you would sit down to watch this. I'm really concerned about this, and I don't know how we're going to stop it.
0: It's a massive issue. And as you said, it's the fact that it can be repurposed at any point, clipped up, put out there, and hard to try to stop the flood of content that might be generated by a live fire execution.
1: The thing is, you don't know what you're about to see until it's already playing. So on your social media platform, sometimes they will identify that there is a clip that is breaching guidelines, but allow it to still be there. So they might blur the image and they'll say, look, this has been blurred for XYZ reason. If you would still like to watch it, click here. But that's not always the case. Sometimes you do that doom scroll and bang. That's where it is, right in front of you.
0: Okay, that's definitely going to be an issue today. Good on you, Kate.
1: Well, thank you so much, Francis.
0: Catch you again tomorrow morning. Kate Mead, ABC reporter, with what's going to be in your news feeds today here on ABC Radio Overnights. In a moment, we're going to head to the Riverina, the beautiful Riverina, and catch up with Sally Bryan, ABC breakfast presenter in that part of the world. But here's Harry Nilsson.

0: The beautiful voice of Harry Nilsson from the soundtrack to a brilliant, brilliant film too. That it there is Everybody's Talking here on ABC Radio Overnights.
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0: Hope you're having a good Tuesday morning wherever you are around the country. It's currently 22 past 5 in Tasmania, Victoria and New South Wales, 22 past 4 in Queensland. It's 8 minutes to 5 in South Australia, 8 to 4 in the Northern Territory and 22 past 2 in Perth in Western Australia. And it's just, what time is it there in Wagga? There's so many clocks. I can't keep up. It's Ali Bryan. I think you're also 22 past 5. How are you?
2: Oh, look, I'm not too bad, thank you. Do you know, I cannot hear Harry Nilsson singing that song, Francis, without seeing the mournful face of Dustin.
0: Oh, so good.
2: Sitting there on the bus.
0: Midnight Cowboy.
2: Yeah, beautiful stuff.
0: What a film.
2: It
0: with
2: is
0: John,
2: a great
0: with
2: film.
0: John Voight, wasn't it?
2: Yes, yeah, it was John Voight. And he was, oh, look, that was, it was very beautifully done, yeah.
0: Yeah, golden age of American filmmaking.
2: Absolutely, it'd be interesting to sit down and watch it again and see if you took away the same stuff from it as you did last time. Now, I have to ask, we had a thoroughly lovely bit of a storm through here, the Riverina, yesterday afternoon. And it was fun. It was, you know, lots of, well, I wasn't out in it, so that was probably why it was fun. But I tell you what, it fairly ripped through. This is, you know, it's spring. It's storm season. But you know what else it brings here in the Riverina?
0: Does it bring lots of pollen and things that make people sneeze?
2: Uh-huh. And even something called thunderstorm asthma.
0: What's that?
2: Well, that is when people who don't even normally get asthma, suddenly when there are storms around in spring, they will develop asthma symptoms.
0: Well, that's
2: and
0: not good.
2: It's not good, no. When I arrived here a few years ago, I had never had any form of hay fever at all. Well, next thing you know, sneezing like a champion. And then, of course, I'm here in the middle of beautiful Wagga. And one of the things that the Founding Fathers did many years ago was decide that London plane trees were really good.
0: Oh, no. I know what they're like. We've got them here in Melbourne too.
2: I love them. In summer, they provide the best shade ever. But, geez, those fuzzy little nodules they get on them, they'll do your head in.
0: Oh, they get stuck in your throat and you can't get it out. And it just drives you nuts.
2: I know. Well, health authorities have actually got really on the front foot in this part of the world, and they conduct these awareness campaigns every spring because people are presenting with serious asthma symptoms and, you know, you've got to manage this stuff. If you have asthma or if you're getting thunderstorm asthma or any sort of hay fever, this time of year you just got to be really vigilant, especially if you are in the nirvana of the known world, the Riverina.
0: Indeed. So, I mean, what can you do to protect yourself from a plane tree attack, really? Is it wearing masks? Is that the only thing you can do?
2: No, I think the solution is go and see your doctor and get preventative medicine because there is stuff that you can be taking that will make sure that, you know, you're as across it as much as you can be. Avoid going outside when it's windy, all that sort of stuff. But then the other thing is if you're going, say, for a walk, you know, if you've judged it safe enough, take your puffer with you. I was taking my dog out the other day and stopped to talk to my neighbour for 5 minutes, and I'm glad I did because I started choking, so I had to duck back into the house to get my puffer before I went off on my walk. Bizarre.
0: Yeah, it is that time of the year. It's pretty, but it also can be really miserable for people who live with that sort of reaction to with different pollens, plane trees where you are and where I am, and it's all sorts of stuff. It can be not a lot of fun. Hey, the Melbourne Marathon was run last weekend on a beautiful Sunday, and it had a Riverina touch to it, didn't it, with a really lovely story.
2: It's just an amazing story. There's a young bloke who's fortunes I have been following for some time now. His name's Toby Holt. He's 21 and he developed juvenile Huntington's a few years ago. And his family are absolute legends because they decided that that wasn't going to cruel Toby's life. You know, it's a wasting disease. It's, you know, you don't make old bones when you have Huntington's. and it's degenerative. But they developed a bucket list of things that Toby really wanted to do. He's done everything. He's like Chicken Man, you know. He's gone skydiving. He's done extreme sports. He's done everything. And he's got this cousin he's really close to called Nick Morrison. And Nick lives in Brisbane. And Nick rang Toby's mum Louise a while ago and said, how do you think Toby would feel about running with me in the Melbourne Marathon? Because I've got a mate up here in Brisbane who's got something called a running pram, and that's what somebody who uses a wheelchair can go in a marathon in. Well, Toby and Nick completed the Melbourne Marathon on the weekend. And I spoke to Nick afterwards and he said, Sally, you know, it was the crowd that got us round because the people were slapping us on the back and they were cheering us. And it's touching how people get behind a story like that, isn't it?
0: Yeah, and also to have such great support from Nick and other people in his life, young Toby. But for him to get out and go, right, I'm just going to throw myself into all of these experiences.
2: Exactly.
0: Let's have a crack at it. You know, tip of the hat, young man.
2: Oh, exactly. And the really poignant part about this, of course, is his dad, Stephen, is watching all of this happen. Stephen's also been diagnosed with Huntington's. Mm. So he's sort of doing it twice, I suppose you'd say. It's pretty tough stuff.
0: Yeah, it is. Well, I'm glad they had that moment together, and I'm sure there are plenty more good ones to come. Hey, before we finish, we should talk data centres. They're a big issue in urban centres around Australia.
2: Yeah.
0: But are they also in the Riverina where you are, Sally?
2: They're certainly planning a really big one on the outskirts of Wagga. And the interesting part is I read a story online just earlier this week saying that data centres are getting bigger. And, of course, that means that typically they have been set up in urban areas. But real estate's a bit expensive in urban areas, isn't it? So they're pushing more into regional areas. Now, I don't know how much you've heard about the dislike, distrust and real concern there is in many, many regional centres about the development of renewable energy developments and high voltage transmission lines going through, you know, really beautiful countryside. Just add a data centre to the mix and the concerns around this are just going through the roof because they use huge amounts of power. But seriously, Francis, they use a lot of water. Mm. And, you know, here in the Riverina, water is a premium.
0: Yeah, the most precious of resources. Good on you, Sally.
2: Absolutely.
0: Look forward to your breakfast program coming up very soon.
2: Thank you very much. Good to talk.
0: You too, Sally. Joining us there from the Riverina, Sally Bryant, ABC Riverina Breakfast presenter there in Wagga Wagga. And if you're in one of those metro environments in the urban area, you'll be heading off to your local breakfast program. And will the rest of us catch up on the other side of the latest from the ABC newsroom.
3: ABC News with Noni Edwards. The federal government will spend more than $500 million to top up the wages of workers in industries made up mostly of female employees. It comes after the Fair Work Commission found workers in the health, disability and community sectors have been the subject of gender-based undervaluation. The government will give 128,000 organisations that deliver Commonwealth services an extra $630 million over 4 years to ensure a pay rise for their workers. It's expected the move will benefit more than 460,000 workers. An Australian man accused of murdering a Thai teenager in the popular holiday hub of Pattaya has pleaded guilty to one of four charges he faces. Asia editor Krishma Vyas reports from court in Pattaya.
4: In the Pattaya Provincial Court on Monday, Simon Carman pled guilty to the charge of concealing a corpse. The Western Australian man faces three other charges, including murder and taking a minor for indecent purposes, which carry a sentence of life imprisonment or the death penalty in Thailand. Mr. Carman was arrested in June after police found the body of 17-year-old Thanchanok Donhomla in a discarded suitcase in Pattaya. He told the court he was not guilty of the remaining charges and is expected to stand trial in December.
3: US Democratic Representative Ilhan Omar says the raiding of her house by federal agents is an attempt to weaponize federal law enforcement for political intimidation. Department of Justice officials say the Dawn raid was executed with a search warrant in connection to an ongoing federal criminal investigation. In a post on social media platform X, the Somali-born progressive politician says US President Donald Trump has targeted her with lies and smear campaigns for 10 years and that she will not be silenced. Back home, a man who pleaded guilty to murdering his former partner in the New South Wales Central West is intending to appeal his sentence. Nandini Deer reports.
5: Childcare worker Molly Ticehurst was stabbed to death in her Forbes home in April 2024 by her former partner, Daniel Billings, who was on bail at the time for alleged domestic violence offences against her. Last month, Billings was sentenced to 28 years in prison. On Friday, the 31-year-old lodged a notice of intention to appeal the sentence. Member for Orange Phil Donato says he's disappointed and that the initial sentence was lenient.
6: It's really just a way of just continuing the trauma for family and friends of Molly.
5: He says the community has been rocked by the case, which has led to major bail law reforms in New South Wales.
3: New rules giving Victorian renters greater protections will kick in today in a move the state government says will help make renting fairer and safer. Under the changes, landlords must tell renters before they claim against the bond and produce evidence. Application fees for renters have also been scrapped and gas and electrical safety checks are now required every 2 years at rental properties. Minister for Renters Tim Richardson says the government has already introduced more than 150 new renters' rights reforms.
7: I think it's about ensuring that the renters and tenants that are being supported in their place of home are safe at all times. And so I think it's it should be a place of pride for landlords to put forward that they have a safe, compliant home.
3: Red Cross Lifeblood is pleading for Australians to come in and donate as blood supplies plunge to critically low levels. Lily Nothling reports.
8: The National Blood Bank says its reserves have hit their lowest levels in just under a decade, falling 60% since June. It's blamed a record cold and flu season for low bookings, cancellations and missed appointments, leaving 1,200 donor chairs empty across the country every day. Lifeblood has issued a critical call for 16,000 donors this week, including at least 200 from the ACT and 4,500 in New South Wales.
3: Australia is in a position to push for victory on the final day of the first test against South Africa in Durban, with the tourists having torn through the Proteas top order late on day four. Matt Renshaw continued his dream test with a first ever wicket in the format, while Pat Cummins and Josh Hazlewood also claimed scalps to reduce South Africa to 4 for 102, with the hosts requiring a further 319 runs for victory. However, the Australians could be without Steve Smith on day five after the vice-captain was hit on the helmet while batting. Wiaan Mulder and Aidan Markram are South Africa's not out batters. Hazlewood told ABC Sport Markram's wicket will be key.
9: He's a good player, been around the traps now for a while, and if anything it's probably a touch wider, it might be for the fifth stump. Ball's getting pretty soft pretty quickly on this type of wicket, so it's just a grind. So if a few cracks open up, and it's probably conditions based of where we bowl to everyone now.
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2: Good morning. Welcome to Tuesday, 13th of October. We're getting through it. We're getting through it. You know what? Tuesday means that we need to start looking towards this weekend and what is on. I can tell you what's on this weekend. It is Derby Fest. Time to dust off your bikes. But you know what? If you don't have a bike, it doesn't matter. You don't need a bike, believe it or not. They've also got a river duck competition. They've got a park to pub fun run and a lot more going on. We're going to get all those details to set you up for a great weekend ahead. And it's time to catch up with the Launceston Men's Shed to find out the latest in their plight to save their shed. You remember, it might be getting sold. The Corulla Fire Brigade might be selling that station, that building. So we'll find out what's happening there. Also, do you deal with silage wrap waste on your farm?
11: A young Tasmanian has come up with a really creative solution. You'll love it. That's going to be next. But first, let's get into the weather. So today we have showers contracting to the west during the evening tonight, falling as snow around 300 metres in the south during the morning, rising above 700 metres later in the day today. We've got possible small hail in the west and the far south as well. We've got fresh westerly winds, tending fresh and gusty southwesterly during the day today. Now, little heads up for tomorrow. Tomorrow, we're going to have light showers about the west and the far south, falling as snow above 800 metres during the morning, fine elsewhere, and patchy morning frost inland, south to southwesterly winds. Temperatures today, the top temperatures we are looking at, 13 degrees in Burnie. It will be partly cloudy there, 12 in Deloraine, possible shower there. Stanley, it's going to be 13 as well with a possible shower. Windy as well there, Wynyard 14 with a possible morning shower. Launceston, it's going to hit 14 today, partly cloudy there. Ben Lomond will hit 4 degrees, maximum possible snow and shower there and windy as well. Strawn, 13 degrees, showers and windy. Campbelltown, 13 degrees. There'll be a shower or two there, but it will be clearing. Bishanoe, 15 degrees with a possible shower, windy there as well. And Hobart, it's going to get to 13 today with showers and becoming windy also. Now, speaking of that wind, we do have a gale warning for Frederick Henry Bay, Norfolk Bay, Storm Bay Channel, Lower East Coast, South East Coast and the South West Coast. We also have a strong wind warning for the Derwent Estuary, the far North West Coast, the Central North Coast, Banks Strait and Franklin Sound, south east of Flinders Island, Upper East Coast and the Central West Coast as well. There was a cancellation for that warning, though, in the Southwest Lakes. Current temperatures, it is currently 8 degrees in Launceston, Devonport, Burnie, Scottsdale and Smithton. It's 6 in Wynyard, 9 on King Island, 11 on Flinders, 8 in Strawn, 10 in St Helens, Fingall is 7 and Lyweenie, it is currently minus 1 degree.

0: was a bit of Susie and the Banshees there to wake up to for Tuesday. The Passenger. I don't know if you've heard that before. It's 18 to 6.
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6: ABC Northern Tasmania. This is Sunshine Wood. Is it too early in the morning for this?
7: The air attack warning sounds like.
6: Step in to Leslie's Lounge. There's a new world somewhere. And I could say, ooh.
0: Now, Leslie got in touch and said, in view of all the wind warnings that we're having lately, we are having a lot, aren't we? I would like Catch the Wind by Donovan. Enjoy.

That was Catch the Wind by Donovan there for Leslie's Lounge. Coming up next, we've got Hayden with Overnight News. It's 14 to 6.

0: That was Kim Wilde there, getting us ready, getting us up if you're not already awake.
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4: What I like about the 5K, Alison, is the fact that it's achievable. When I did it, I actually stopped for a coffee and a bagel halfway through, Alison, and I was still beating people.
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5: ABC Northern Tasmania. 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
0: Now, being Tuesday, still Tuesday, hasn't changed. We had Leslie's Lounge on just before, and she played the Donovan song. Leslie, we're getting a lot of texts in. People are loving your song. Patrick said, nice one, Leslie. Bill got in touch as well. Good morning, Sunshine. Peter, Paul and Mary sang a song very similar to that. And also he said, memories, Donovan Leach, is it Leach, at the Princess Theatre half a century ago singing Catch the Wind. That was Phantom. So, Leslie, they loved your song. What did you think, Hayden?
6: Yeah, loved it. Leslie generally, you know, more often than not hits the mark, and yeah, certainly did so this morning. So well done.
0: Yeah, and the variety that she brings to the program.
6: What an asset to,
0: is
6: the,
0: incredible.
6: To the team.
0: She is. We all look forward to Leslie's Lounge. So thanks for that, Leslie. There are a lot of people who are cheering you on this morning. Now, Hayden, we had a bit happen overnight last night.
6: Big go on. So we're going to head over to Paris this morning, Sunny. So I might need your help here with some of these pronunciations.
0: Yeah, no.
6: But French authorities say a fire has destroyed Paris's oldest covered food market. So they wait for it. The Marché Couvert des Enfants Rouges in the Marais district has existed in the French capital since 1615 and was listed as a historical monument in 1982. Food and Wine magazine ranked it the fifth best spot in the world for street food this year. The mayor of the central Paris district says emergency services fought the fire, but the building was ravaged by flames in the early hours of the morning. An investigation has been launched to determine the cause of the fire.
0: That's devastating.
6: It is devastating. You spent much time in Paris?
0: Not just the probably terrible pronunciation of the French. But
6: have you been over there?
0: I have been there, and I have been to this market.
6: Really?
0: But I was 13 years old, so I don't remember much. And I did the classic, I got a baguette.
6: you've got to.
0: And cheese.
6: What a great experience for a teenager.
0: Yeah, absolutely. Yeah. I remember that. But how devastating. It is an incredible city, one I really want to go back to so I can remember more than I did when I was 13.
6: Yeah, we were there a few years ago, and it was great. Really hot. I remember that much at the time. I think it was a heat wave, but just stunning.
0: I've heard the heat waves there are pretty unforgivable.
6: I don't think they like air conditioning much.
0: Well,
6: which is a shame.
0: It's probably they've got so many incredible old buildings. Trying to wire air condition and any kind of thing like that up, you know, new appliances into an old building would provide so many challenges.
6: Yeah,
0: I
6: it
0: can
6: would
0: imagine.
6: It definitely would.
0: Yeah, but I've heard the summers are. Yeah, I wasn't there in summer. Thank goodness for that. That's terrible. What a shame. I hope that there's some way of.
6: I'm sure they'll sort it out.
0: Bringing that back, yes.
6: Yeah. From the BBC now, Sunny. So Tom Cruise's latest film, Digger, is expected to lose around $245 million. That's US dollars. So Hollywood analysts have said after the film's continuing poor performance at the box office, ticket sales for the satirical black comedy, which stars Cruise as oil magnate Digger Rockwell, dropped by around 60% in the movie's second weekend in cinemas. It brings Digger's total box office taking so far to around $35 million US globally. The film is estimated to have cost its studio Warner Brothers around $280 million US to make and market. Tom Cruise has said he never thought of movies when I'm making them in terms of opening weekend, adding he was instead focused on making films that hopefully will translate, last and love. The film's box office takings relative to its budget mean it could become one of the biggest film flops in Hollywood history.
0: I saw one of those late night British programs where, you know, they get all the stars on and chat to them. And there was one on recently with one of the famous hosts speaking to Tom Cruise, and they showed a little glimpse of this film.
6: Yeah.
0: The transformation he underwent for this, he's unrecognizable.
6: I was at the, I saw a trailer for this film. Yeah. and someone said, it said at the end, I was starring Tom Cruise, and I was like, oh my gosh, that was, I could not believe it.
0: Yes. Yeah. So I want to see it for that reason alone, because he has done some amazing transformations.
6: Yeah.
0: But this one does seem to take the cake, but
6: maybe it will become one of those films that just becomes like in 10 years time it suddenly emerges as this genius beloved piece of art that everyone starts to appreciate, like a fine wine. It might just you know, get better with age, this one.
0: It did get me thinking about what films came out and did badly, but years later they've turned into films that we love. If anyone thinks of any films that maybe didn't do so great when they came out, but you're still re-watching them 20, 10, 15 years later, let us know. 0467 922 917. Also, on bagging out your French, I can't bag that up because I can't speak a word of French. I did try and speak a bit of French in Paris.
6: Oh yeah.
0: And this beautiful French person came up and put their finger on my lips and just said, no, I can speak English. They just didn't want to hear me butcher the language. Yeah. So you did much better than I could.
6: I don't know about that.
0: Than I could have done.
6: Fair. You're too kind.
0: Now, you bring the sports.
6: I love a bit of sport. Yes. Look, I do wake up this morning and check the cricket. So Australia is in a commanding position at stumps on the fourth day of the first test against South Africa in Durban, having reduced the Proteas to 4 for 102, with the hosts still requiring, I struggle to say that word, a further 319 runs for victory. So Australia needs 6 wickets to win. Matt Renshaw dismissed South African captain Themba Bavuma to claim his first wicket in Test cricket, as Pat Cummins and Josh Hazlewood also claimed wickets. So, yeah, hopefully tomorrow morning we're sitting here, Sunny, talking about an Australian victory.
0: Yeah, why not? It feels like, you know, cricket in the 80s and even the 90s, we used to have such an incredible cricket team that just smashed goals all across the world. And then it feels like we kind of slumped
6: for
0: a long time. And it feels like, are we crawling back
6: now? We're a good team. We were great in the early 2000s. Like when I was a kid, fantastic, couldn't be beaten. Had a bit of a slump there, but we have high expectations of our cricketers, but they do a pretty good job.
0: Fantastic. Oh, it was good to hear. Hopefully it's up and up.
6: Thanks, honey.
0: Thanks, Hayden.

0: Good morning, Airlie Ward with ABC News. The Tasmanian government will create a $20 million future fund to help regional communities navigate economic disruption and attract new investment. Political reporter Lucy MacDonald travelled to King Island on a state government flight.
1: The announcement follows the government stepping in financially to save Bell Bay Aluminium, King Island Dairy and Nearstar from collapse, as well as having to deal with the loss of more than 200 jobs after Liberty Bell Bay shut down. The government says the fund will be used...
0: Good morning, Airlie Ward with ABC News. The Tasmanian government will create a $20 million future fund to help regional communities navigate economic disruption and attract new investment. Political reporter Lucy MacDonald.

0: economic shocks. The money for the new fund will come from the government's $10 million investment in King Island's tungsten mine.
1: Australia's online safety watchdog says it's powerless to proactively block the live streaming of a fire squad execution in the US being shown in Australia. Here's political reporter Evelyn Manfield.
2: US Defence Secretary Pete Hegseth says the execution of mass shooter Nidal Hassan will be available for the public to watch. The planned December 3 live stream has been widely condemned by federal politicians in Canberra. But the country's online regulator, eSafety, has admitted its powers are limited and it can't proactively prevent the live stream going online. It says, though, that platforms like social media companies have responsibilities under Australia's online safety framework to protect users from harmful content.
1: National blood supplies have plunged 60% to their lowest level in a decade, with Lifeblood issuing a critical call for donors. Here's Stephen Clark.
3: Australian Red Cross Lifeblood has called for 3,000 donors in Queensland this week as their reserves hit record lows. A prolonged and record cold and flu season has been blamed for lack of donors. Even minor cold and flu symptoms prevent people from donating. Belinda Smithuk from Lifeblood Queensland says the demand for blood is high and the supply of common blood types is critically low.
4: Blood's used in accidents and trauma, but also the majority of blood is used in the treatment of cancer. So it's just so critical that we get these donors.
3: Donors must be symptom-free for 7 days before donating.
1: The federal government will spend more than half $1 billion to top up the wages of workers in industries made up mostly of female employees. It comes after the Fair Work Commission found workers in the health, disability and community sectors have been the subject of gender-based undervaluation. The government will give 128,000 organisations that deliver Commonwealth services an extra $630 million over 4 years to ensure a pay rise for their workers. It's expected the move will benefit more than 460,000 workers. A new tool has become available to support Tasmanian students struggling with their learning. With parental permission, the Smith family is now able to track in real time the attendance and educational outcomes of the students they're supporting in Tasmania. Previously, the organisation had to wait months between school reports to identify any issues students were experiencing. Jordana Hunter is the education director for not-for-profit organisation McKinnon and says early intervention is essential to lifting school results.
5: There are a lot of things we can do. So if there are children falling behind, particularly in reading and mathematics, there are some quite strong intervention approaches that can be used to get those children back on track. But it's much easier to do the earlier we pick up those challenges.
1: Australia requires 6 wickets for victory on the final day of the first test against South Africa in Durban. Matt Renshaw claimed his maiden test wicket after top scoring 272 runs for the match, as Pat Cummins and Josh Hazlewood also claimed scalps to reduce the Proteas to 4 for 102, with the host requiring a further 319 runs for victory. To the weather, there's a gale warning for the lower east, southeast and southwest coasts and for Frederick Henry and Norfolk Bay, Storm Bay and the Channel. A strong wind warning for most remaining coastal waters. There's a bushwalkers alert in the western and central plateau districts for snow and a warning to sheep graziers. For the state today, showers contracting to the west this evening, falling as snow to around 300 metres in the south this morning. Partly cloudy and 13 for Burnie and Devonport, partly cloudy atop of 14 for Launceston, Hobart showers becoming windy, a top of 13.
6: Good morning, welcome to AM. I'm Rachel Mealy, coming to you from the lands of the Turrbal and Jagera people in Brisbane. The Ukrainian President Volodymyr Zelensky says Russia has bombed 6 Ukrainian energy stations after the US President Donald Trump claimed he'd brokered an energy ceasefire. The Kremlin says Ukraine doesn't deserve the respite a ceasefire would bring, claiming it wants a lasting peace instead. Europe correspondent Catherine Diss reports.
7: The moment a grocery store is struck in Ukraine's northeastern city of Kharkiv. It was part of a Russian drone strike sent in as the US President Donald Trump claimed an energy ceasefire had been brokered between Kyiv and Moscow.

0: Lysenko. Ukraine's president Volodymyr Zelensky admitted he learned of the ceasefire from Donald Trump's post on Truth Social.
1: We need American pressure on Russia, not sanctions relief, not concessions, but real pressure so that we can achieve at least what the American president posted about yesterday, an energy ceasefire.
0: He says six energy facilities have been hit since the so-called ceasefire was announced, leaving large parts of the country without power. Kremlin spokesman Dmitry Peskov didn't admit to breaking the deal, instead claiming Moscow wants lasting peace.
2: What we need is not a ceasefire. We need a lasting peace for many generations to come. It should be reminded that the Russian side was ready and openly said so immediately after the elections to continue peace talks.
0: Russia has been ramping up attacks on NATO members too. At the Warsaw Security Forum in Poland, the alliance's top military commander, US General Alexis Grinkevich, warned Moscow member countries aren't afraid to retaliate if attacked.
3: One of the main objectives is to break the West's will to continue flowing support to Ukraine. So one of the best responses is to prove that false to them, and when they come in, when one of these attacks happens, respond by increasing your contributions to the Pearl program, or respond with a donation of air defense interceptors and show that the Russian premise for their activity is false and you're only strengthening our resolve.
0: Strengthening resolve Ukraine will need as it nears another winter. This is Catherine Deason, London, reporting for AM.
4: Australian man Robert Pether has been reunited with his family overnight, more than 5 years after he was detained, charged and jailed in Iraq. Speaking for the first time, the engineer has again argued his innocence, insisting he and an Egyptian colleague were used as pawns in a dispute relating to a massive construction project they were working on. The pair was found guilty of deception. Middle East correspondent Matthew Doran reports.
5: In a room at Dublin Airport, moments after being reunited with his family, a visibly thrilled but also weary Robert Pether emerged into the spotlight.
6: This won't be overly long. It is quite overwhelming, but we'll see how we go.
5: Acknowledging there was a lot of interest about what he's just been through.
6: There will be time to talk about what happened, why it happened, who was responsible, and why nobody should ever be allowed to do this to another person or another family again. But today, more than anything, I want to talk about the people who carried us through it.
5: Mr. Pether fought back tears as he paid tribute to his family for campaigning for his freedom, particularly his wife Desiree.
6: She is an incredible person, someone that I have so much respect for. And being able to come home was incredible. Just the emotion that it brings is, you can't describe it. I mean, it's been years.
5: The Australian engineer was working for a contractor involved in the construction of the new Central Bank of Iraq headquarters in Baghdad, a towering billion-dollar project for a country wanting to show the world it was rebuilding itself after decades of turmoil. A dispute erupted between the bank officials, the builders and the contractors, and Mr. Pether and his Egyptian colleague Khalid Zaghloul were blamed.
6: We were innocent when we were taken on the 7th of April 2021. And we remain innocent today.
5: For years, his family insisted his confession had been coerced. He'd signed a document in Arabic he didn't understand, and they sounded the alarm bells about his rapidly deteriorating health, both physical and mental, while languishing behind bars, serving a 5-year jail term and having been slapped with a $16 million fine. A UN inquiry found he'd been subjected to torture and ill treatment. Then, in June last year, he was released from jail but banned from leaving the country and almost forced to seek refuge in a homeless shelter.
6: I was released from prison, hours away from death. My body was shutting down after months of critical illness and excruciating pain, but I remained trapped in Iraq.
5: That travel ban was finally lifted after what the Australian government says was a consistent campaign of lobbying Iraqi officials. And Mr. Pether paid tribute to their work, even despite his wife Desiree having long been critical of their efforts, accusing the Morrison and Albanese governments of abandoning him and their family. Desiree Pether had lobbied the Irish government to help, given she held Irish citizenship along with the couple's children. Their son Flynn summing up the last few days.
7: It was a turbulent rollercoaster of emotions up until the point.
5: For now, Mr. Pether will seek medical treatment and reacquaint himself with his family. But he was also quick to say what he was most looking forward to on day one of freedom.
6: A bacon sandwich. been 6 years. And I'm not going to have a pint because I'll probably fall asleep. So a bacon sandwich would do nicely.
5: This is Matthew Doran in Jerusalem, reporting for AM.
4: Auctions in Victoria will look different from this weekend, with new laws giving prospective buyers the reserve price before the gavel falls. The change, aimed at stamping out underquoting, will make the buying process more transparent. But some in the real estate industry say the move could leave people selling their homes out of pocket. Oliver Gordon reports.
8: In Melbourne, house hunters are pleased about changes to reserve price rules.
9: Well, as a prospective buyer, it's definitely a good thing.
8: New Victorian laws requiring property sellers to publish their reserve price a week in advance of auctions came into place at the start of this month. The grace period for agents to implement the new rules ends this week. Melbourne woman Beth, who's in the market for a new home, has seen the new laws make an impact.
9: When I compare our experience now of looking for a house to what our friends were doing sort of this time a year ago or so, you know, you're frequently looking at a house that you think you can afford, but by the time you end up spending all the time getting a building inspection, turning up for the auction, the reserve price is well above what they could afford in the first place. So it kind of felt like false advertising.
8: A reserve price is what someone selling a property is willing to let it go for. Some in the real estate industry don't think it's fair. Vendors or home sellers now have to tell prospective buyers what that is a week out. Kate Bakos is a Melbourne-based buyer's agent.
10: Vendors will be making decisions that will be probably very cautious because they haven't had the benefit of the full campaign running to understand how many buyers they're looking at potentially being there on auction day.
8: She's also concerned the change will see fewer auctions in Victoria.
10: We'll stand to see a lot of agents creating campaigns that are private sale campaigns rather than expressions of interest or auctions. And the problem for buyers when that happens is you don't have the same transparency as what you would at an auction.
8: Real estate agent Kevin Choksi accepts there's concern amongst some in his industry.
11: One of the examples I heard of was someone saying, imagine when you go to buy a car at a car dealership and the dealer's forced to tell you the minimum they can sell the car for.
8: But overall, he's not convinced the changes will push prices down in a significant way.
11: No major impact. I mean, the value is the value of a property. The property's worth what it's worth, and it's kind of decided by the buyers. So we just get on with it.
8: The change comes at a tough moment for the property market. Australian house prices fell for a sixth straight month in September, and for the second consecutive week, fewer than half of the homes that went to auction actually sold. Senior economist at REA Group, Anne Flaherty, says these conditions could make it challenging for Victorian home sellers to pick their reserve price.
12: You might have seen a comparable property sell at a particular price point relatively recently, but when prices are falling, sometimes what you think the property's worth isn't actually what it's worth. And so if you set that reserve too high in a falling market, it can reduce your chances of selling at auction.
8: But the economist thinks price transparency measures like Victoria's will spread across the country.
12: And I think there's a strong argument to do that. Often we think about from the vendor's perspective, it's better to keep your cards close to your chest. But what we do see is a lot more engagement with those properties that hit the market that do come with a listed price. So that means more inquiries, more people knowing where they stand.
8: The new rules apply to auctions and fixed date sales in Victoria from Friday.
4: Oliver Gordon reporting. And that's Early AM for today. Briefly in finance, US stocks have kicked off a busy week with mixed trading on Wall Street that's keeping the market hovering around its all-time high. Oil is higher. The global benchmark Brent crude is trading at $107.16 US a barrel, and the Australian dollar is lower. It's buying 69.5 US cents. I'm Rachel Mealy. It's 6:15.
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14: Welcome to Breakfast. You've been getting in touch with Leslie's Lounge this morning. We've had quite a few texts, actually, loving that Donovan song. We do love Leslie's Lounge. Let's get into a little bit of weather. Now, of course, you will have a much bigger weather coverage from the Bureau later on in the program with the Rural Report. But for now, I'll just give you a little bit of a taste of what's coming up today. So we've got showers today contracting to the west during the evening. We've got snow falling around 300 metres in the south during the morning this morning. rising above 700 metres later in the day. We've got possible small hail as well in the west and far south as well, with fresh westerly winds tending fresh and gusty southwesterly during the day. We do have wind warnings, which is what prompted Leslie's song, of course. We do have wind warnings. So we've got a gale warning for Frederick Henry Bay and Norfolk Bay, Storm Bay Channel, Lower East Coast, the South East Coast and the South West Coast. We also have a strong wind warning for the Derwent Estuary, Far North West Coast, Central North Coast, Banks Strait and Franklin Sound, east of Flinders Island, Upper East Coast and the Central West Coast as well. The current temperatures, it is currently 8 degrees in Launceston, Devonport, Burnie, Scottsdale and Smithton. It's 6 in Wynyard. It is 9 on King Island, 11 on Flinders, 8 in Strawn, 10 in St Helens. Fingal is 7 and it's minus 1 in Lyweenie. Now, what do you do with all that plastic wrap that's left over from making silage on a farm? Well, one young Tasmanian has turned it into fashion. From paddock to the sewing machine, we're going to meet a student who's given agricultural waste a whole new purpose. That's next.

0: New Order there with Bizarre Love Triangle. It's 20 past six.
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0: Now, silage wrap is a familiar sight on many Tasmanian farms, but getting rid of it can be a real headache, particularly with no recycling options here in the state. That is until Year 12 student Meg Kilby came up with a really creative solution by turning that discarded plastic into fashion. Now, what did she come up with? Let's ask her. Meg joins me now. Good morning, Meg.
7: Hi, how are you this morning?
0: I'm good. Now, you grew up on a farm in Westwood, so you've seen firsthand just how much silage wrap gets used. How big of a problem is it for farmers trying to dispose of that plastic?
7: Well, as long as I've been on the farm and I've been helping Dad around working and even when I'm just, you know, going out recreationally and riding, it's just always present in your life because it's just such a nuisance and such an enormous project and such an enormous problem and waste because there's so much of it being used. So wherever you look and whatever you're doing, it's similar to baling twine. It's one of those waste products that is just always present and always in your way. And so finding a way to get rid of that is something that, you know, is really problematic and that has kind of always been on my radar.
0: So you decided to turn that waste into clothing. What did you make and why?
7: So in the end, and as my overall project, I made three different objects and three different prototypes. I first made a bag, more similar to a crate. Then I made a duffel bag. And finally, I made a pair of usable and functionable overalls, ones that could primarily be used for something like drenching or jetting sheep.
0: So what is silage wrap like as a material to work with? It's very thin, isn't it, and really stretchy.
7: Yeah, so I'm doing chemistry at school at the moment as one of my other subjects. And so I did a bit of looking and a bit of research into the material itself. And it's a low density polyethylene. And so it also has these chemical additives, which, you know, increases its tack, as well as UV resistance and stretch additives, all these sort of things, which make it so when you burn it or when you're disposing of it, you've got to not only think about the material itself and reusing it, but all the chemical. And, yeah, it is really thin and it's good for its purpose, its single-use purpose of protecting the bale, but it also picks up dirt because it's so sticky. And in between the layers, because you layer it, it traps dirt and debris and waste, and that makes it really hard to recycle itself. But, yeah, it's really thin and it's really only good for single use. After that, it's too destroyed and too degraded.
0: So how durable are the overalls? Have you road tested them yet?
7: Yes, I did. I did quite a bit of testing with the fabric before I turned it into overalls, making quite a few little pouches and things like that. And it is waterproof, the material that I've made and that was the final, you know, conclusion of all my testing. So it's waterproof, it's durable. The overalls are wearable and they're also movable. And because I've gone through all the process of finding the best alternative and the best way to melt them down, they're repairable as well. So if you do come across breaking them, which is very unlikely, as I've gone through quite a bit of testing. I'd be troubled to find something that does break them. But yeah, if you do break them, they're quite easy to repair by adding another bit of silage wrap, an extra bit, and melting it onto the problem.
0: Now, this was for a design object project, which was on display last week at UTAS here in Launceston. What are your plans now, Meg?
7: Well, I'd like to keep going with this project. I'd like to keep it in my mind because it's something that is really prevalent in my life. I've also had some conversations with some other people who found this quite interesting. I had a conversation with some uni members at the object design exhibition who were quite interested in the project and who were researching bioplastics and biofuels and different alternatives. And so I do have quite a busy life coming up with uni and with my sport. So if I can't continue to do this as my main front, I'd be hopeful that maybe somebody else can pick up where I left off and see if Tasmania can find a more sustainable solution to silage wrap as a whole, especially after our silage wrap plant is no longer existing.
0: I just think it's so innovative. Good on you, Meg. Thank you so much for your time this morning.
7: Much.
0: Okay, take
7: Have
0: care.
7: A nice one. Bye.
0: You too. Bye. That was Year 12 student Meg Kilby there, coming up with just brilliant new innovative creations. Now, coming up, we've got the Rural Report, and of course, we'll have the 6:30 news.

0: Good morning, ABC News for Northern Tasmania, coming to you from Burnie. My name is Sandy Powell. The Tasmanian government will create a $20 million future fund to help regional communities navigate economic disruption and attract new investment. Political reporter Lucy McDonald travelled to King Island on a state government flight.
1: The announcement follows the government stepping in financially to save Bell Bay Aluminium, King Island Dairy and Nearstar from collapse, as well as having to deal with the loss of more than 200 jobs after Liberty Bell Bay shut down. The government says the fund will be used to support communities experiencing significant economic disruption, including responding to major industry change, employer closures, work

0: force impacts and other economic shocks. The money for the new fund will come from the government's $10 million investment in King Island's tungsten mine.
1: A new tool has become available to support Tasmanian students struggling with their learning. With parental permission, the Smith family is now able to track in real time the attendance and educational outcomes of the students they are supporting in Tasmania. Previously, the organisation had to wait months between school reports to identify any issues students were experiencing. Jordana Hunter is the education director for not-for-profit organisation McKinnon and says early intervention is essential to lifting school results.
2: There are a lot of things we can do. So if there are children falling behind, particularly in reading and mathematics, there are some quite strong intervention approaches that can be used to get those children back on track. But it's much easier to do the earlier we pick up those challenges.
1: A new report has warned Australia's health system is not equipped for the growing number of older patients presenting at emergency departments. Beck Pridham has more.
3: The report by the Australasian College for Emergency Medicine says successive federal, state and territory governments haven't done enough to prepare for the volume or complexity of care as Australia's population ages. Almost a quarter of the 9 million presentations in 2023-24 were older Australians. The college says too often emergency departments are filling gaps, and that's leading to ambulance ramping, overcrowding, corridor care and access block. And some are being left frail and in pain and vulnerable to deterioration during extended waits.
1: The federal and Tasmanian governments have blamed one another and are demanding the other step up. Devonport City Council's annual report shows it's in a stronger financial position than expected. Kelsey Reid has the details.
4: The report shows council recorded an income of $61.2 million and a surplus of $6.7 million. The report attributes the results to an increase in user fees, forward payment of grants and investments, and a decrease in staffing costs. Chief Executive Matthew Atkins says due to its strong financial position, the council decided to fast-track the repayment of debt by making a $5 million loan repayment. He noted a $17 million improvement in debt over the past 10 years, thanks to the latest repayment.
1: Australia's icebreaker is expected to return to Hobart today after removing expeditioners from Macquarie Island amid concerns about the impact of a potential bird flu outbreak. Antarctic reporter Jarno Gibson has the details.
5: Two dozen expeditioners were deployed to Macquarie Island in April and were expected to spend a year at the Southern Ocean Wildlife Sanctuary. But in August, the Australian Antarctic Division announced plans to extract them amid concerns about the psychological impact of a potential bird flu outbreak, which could cause the deaths of thousands of seals and seabirds. The withdrawal has been criticised by some scientists who say the impact of any outbreak won't be adequately documented and that it'll disrupt other long-term wildlife, climate, atmospheric and geological monitoring programs.
1: The Tasmania Fire Service is urging people to not be complacent by the cooler weather and rain in some parts, with elevated fire danger forecast today and later this week, particularly along the east coast, which has been especially dry. There's a high fire danger rating for the northeast, east coast, Midlands, southeast, central north and Furneaux Islands. And more broadly in Tasmania's weather today, there is a bushwalkers alert in the western and central plateau districts for snow as low as 44 metres today. And for the state, there are showers contracting to the west during the evening, falling as snow to around 300 metres in the south during the morning, rising above 700 metres later in the day. In the population centres, Burnie and Devonport are both partly cloudy with 13 degrees, while Launceston is partly cloudy and just a touch warmer at 14 degrees. For more news at any time, you can download the ABC Listen app or visit the news website. ABC News.
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7: Good morning, Toby.
8: Good morning, Sunny.
7: Welcome.
8: How are you
7: to
8: today?
7: Tuesday.
8: Thank you. Oh, and might I say, Tuesday feels a lot friendlier than Monday.
7: It always does. We try and make Monday fabulous, though, but I get what you're saying.
8: And you always do make it fabulous.
7: Thanks, Toby. What have you got for us today?
8: Well, today we're going to catch up with a scientist turned farmer who is protecting his land's biodiversity.
9: I came to appreciate the remnant forest and grasslands on the property through my scientific background. Started thinking more and more about it and inviting other scientists onto the property and just learning more about the diversity and thinking, gee, got a bit of a responsibility here to help maintain the environment that's here.
8: But first, Tasmania has become the latest trial site for a strategy to fight African boxthorn. Landcare Tasmania and the CSIRO are delivering a rust fungus biocontrol agent to target the weed's fruit. I spoke with research scientist Ben Gooden to find out more.
10: So the project originally began on the mainland 3 years ago. African boxthorn is one of Australia's worst weeds and very, very hard to manage using chemical herbicides and other control techniques. The biological control program was introduced to help control this species using a different method.
8: So what do you hope to accomplish with the run you've had with it in Tasmania?
10: It's just to manage the species. So for biological control, that tends to be either an insect or a fungal pathogen. And for African boxthorn, what we're working on is a fungal pathogen. It infects the plant, but it doesn't kill it. And the fungus itself actually needs a really healthy plant to survive on, which might sound a bit weird, but what happens is the fungus lives inside of the plant. It reduces how well the plant can grow, and most importantly, it reduces the flowering and the fruiting of the plant. And that's really important for us because one of the main ways that this invasive plant can spread around the place is by producing these bright red fleshy fruit, which are bird dispersed. A landholder like a farmer might go out onto their property and control the plant themselves, either with a chemical spray or mechanically digging it up with a tractor. The plant just comes back onto the property by dispersing in from nearby populations. If the biocontrol agent cuts out the fruit production, that will reduce that ongoing invasion pressure. If you're a landholder, you might have a population of African boxthorn in a creek line, which might be really hard to get to. Often creek lines are really sensitive ecosystems and you might not feel comfortable or even legally able to control that plant chemically. And releasing the biocontrol agent there, it might tick away in the background and help control that plant population.
8: So we all hear a lot of horror stories about introduced species and invasive species. How are you avoiding that this new biocontrol you're introducing won't have any negative impacts like the weed that was already introduced?
10: The research we do primarily at the beginning of a project is all about the safety of biocontrol agent. Under both regulation and research principles, if the biocontrol agent was deemed to be unsafe, for example, if it was found to attack another plant species, then it would never be approved for release in Australia. So we spend many years, sometimes decades, undertaking this safety research to make sure that the biocontrol agent is just specific to, in this case, African boxthorn. We very carefully monitor in the environment over many, many years the efficacy and the benefits and the risks of the biocontrol agent and how it's spreading, what impact it is having on the weed. Are there any impacts on other parts of the environment? Now, in this particular case, the monitoring we've done in New South Wales has shown and confirmed that the biocontrol agent is totally safe.
8: So what do landholders need to know to be able to apply this bioagent themselves? Is it able to go through a boom rig on a sprayer, or do you have to go out with your little spray bottle and target it individually?
10: Yeah, so biocontrol is very different from a chemical herbicide. With biological control, it's actually a living organism, and that living organism can reproduce and spread itself in the local environment. We don't broadcast their application. We, as you say, in fact, use a spray bottle in the case for African boxthorn. You spray that to a few plant species, a few individual plants within the local population just to get it established. Once that biocontrol agent has established a healthy population of its own, it will start reproducing and gradually spread itself through the population of boxthorn. So our mission is to get the biocontrol agent established at a site, once it is a healthily established, it will spread itself naturally without any further human assistance, but that may take many years. One thing I like to say to landholders is biocontrol agent is not a herbicide. It won't kill the plant. It's not a quick fix, but it can be sustained in perpetuity over

0: many, many years to decades.
1: Dr. Ben Goodin is the principal research scientist on Tasmania's African boxthorn biocontrol trial.
2: It's 20 to 7.
1: Now to the Northern Midlands property Placey, a farm owned by the Rapley family. For Luke Rapley, farming wasn't always part of the plan. Based in northern Queensland, he was building a career in research, specialising in the mosquito-borne disease dengue fever. But an inheritance changed everything, drawing him back to Tasmania. Fiona Breen caught up with him recently at a landholder forum in Hobart.
3: Placey is that type of country that grows super fine wool really well. It's that remnant bushland, that native grassland on the back half of the property that leads to terrific natural fibre production. But today it's not that arable, fertile land that people are making their farm profits from. You know, what it's not land that you crop extensively. So the land I'm on still good for super fines. Not so good for cropping. And it doesn't have water either, so we don't have the option of irrigating with large centre pivots and hard hoses to really make the most of what arable land we do have.
2: Tell me when you bought this land, and tell me about your background, because that's quite interesting when it comes to managing land.
3: I grew up in Hobart, did a Bachelor of Agricultural Science at the University of Tasmania, but then did a PhD in forest entomology. So I was really a research scientist. Living in far north Queensland, doing dengue fever research, and suddenly inherited a farm back in Tasmania in the Midlands. My wife and I thought that was a terrific opportunity to come back to Tassie where we grew up and start a family and learn how to be a farmer. That was back in late 2008.
2: When you came back, did you sort of wonder and have a look at what was actually on this land?
3: Oh, geez, I think my head was spinning, Fiona. I came back and thought, how the hell am I going to become a farmer? And started looking at the neighbour and getting some mentoring and some advice on how to be a sheep farmer. But then over time, I came to appreciate the remnant forest and grasslands on the property. And through my, I suppose, scientific background, started thinking more and more about it and inviting other scientists onto the property and just learning more about the diversity that was on the property and thinking, gee, I've got a bit of a responsibility here to help maintain the environment that's here.
2: There is that tension, though. I suppose being back on the farm, you have to make a living, you have to make money, and you're obviously keen to preserve what you can. How do you work that out?
3: I think it's a tension that a lot of Midlands farmers and farmers all around the world must face. How do we stay financial as a family business, and how do we preserve the environment around us? Absolutely, there's choices to be made there that can be quite difficult.
2: I heard you speak before, and you talked about a couple of species that are endangered and how some of them are in areas that are actually good farming areas where you can plant a crop of barley. So what happens there?
3: Look, I think traditionally the agricultural practice wins out. You were alluding to the green-lined ground beetle, which is a rare and threatened species that occurs on Placey, and it happens to live in a habitat that's ideal for dry land cropping. Historically, farmers will crop that type of ground so they can stay financially viable. Keeping the green-lined ground beetle in poa grasslands doesn't show up on your farm balance sheets. So there's a real tension there, and unfortunately, I think nature loses out most of the time.
2: What about you, though? You have to make money.
3: Yeah, yep, I'm using land that the green-lined ground beetle uses as habitat to grow barley, absolutely.
2: And are you managing to keep some other parts for the beetle, or?
3: I am, but I'm making less money, there's no doubt about it. Maybe we need a sovereign wealth fund to compensate farmers who have important ecological systems on their property that they can't use that ground for production, you know, when they're protecting.
2: So money to encourage more preservation.
3: Correct. And I would just do a shout out to the Midlands Conservation Partnership here, who do value the lowland grasses on Plassey and have offered us a stewardship that we've entered to protect those grasslands. So they're providing, although low value, they're providing a financial return for maintaining important biological systems.
2: So this is a new 2025 agreement that you've taken up?
3: Correct. The Midlands Conservation Partnership's been going since 2011, but Plassey, my farm, is only new to it. We started in 2025 on a five-year stewardship agreement, and that offers us some annual payment that we can put towards weed and feral management control. And it means entering this stewardship, we have less financial burden if we didn't get that annual payment.
1: That was Luke Rapley, owner of the Northern Midlands property Plassey, and we'll hear more from him and his 15-year-old daughter Ivy on the Country Hour with Tony Briscoe.
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1: We'll go now to David Crock at the Bureau for the latest on the weather. Good morning, David.
6: Good morning, how are you?
1: I'm well, thank you. Now, how was the weather overnight? Was it as well as I'm feeling today?
6: If you're feeling wintry, I guess it's pretty wet and wild out there. So there's showers around in a sort of under a coal pool. So there's discrete showers mainly through the west, of course, with a couple of totals reaching 20 to 40 millimetres in the usual spots in the west, and then a few totals of sort of maybe 5 to 10 millimetres elsewhere around the state. Dropping off as you head further north and east. Pretty windy too, with wind warnings on all the coastal waters, pretty much, including gale warnings, and for many, including parts of the west and particularly the south. Westerly winds, sort of 25 to 30 knots generally on the coastals. It's a pretty cold one today with temperatures in the low teens. But then over the next few days, it will get much nicer quite quickly, with gradually temperatures warming up and winds easing right through to the weekend.
1: And are any of those gale warnings going to be sticking through for the rest of the week?
6: Look, they should ease off pretty quickly. Tomorrow we won't have any gale warnings left tomorrow, and indeed probably by the end of today the winds will have backed off enough to cancel most of those gale warnings. But we will have strong wind warnings continuing, mainly for the east coast and the south coast, through Wednesday. And then easing as a ridge of high pressure comes in and, as I say, makes for a nice couple of days.
1: Perfect. So a nice couple of days, am I thinking, with the coastal waters and any swells happening? Am I able to go out on the boat and put the pots out?
6: Yeah, look, well, if you're, I suppose, on the north coast, it's probably not too bad at the moment. As I bring up the swell numbers, I know on the offshore, in properly open waters, the swells are sitting at about 5 to 6 metres today, but that'll gradually ease back tomorrow to around sort of 2 to 3. But through the north coast, generally pretty standard conditions with just a background westerly swell of sort of 0.5 to 1 metre, and that'll persist as it often does, and then gradually back off towards the end of the week as well. So, yeah, particularly north coast, it's going to be lovely conditions over the next few days.
1: Thank you as always, David. That was David Crock with the Bureau of Meteorology, and you can catch more of the stories you heard this morning on the Country Hour with Tony Briscoe at midday.
4: Fantastic. Thanks very much, Toby.
1: Thank you, Sunny.
7: ABC Northern Tasmania. This is Sunshine Wood.
4: Now, we've had a song request in from Anne-Marie. Good to hear from you. Off to see Midge Ure. I hope I pronounced that right. In Hobart tonight. Any chance of a song being played? Maybe Dancing with Tears in My Eyes. Yes, we can absolutely do that for you.

0: Ultravox there, dancing with tears in my eyes for Anne-Marie. It's 7 to 7.
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0: They say music can be healing. For acclaimed singer-songwriter Katie Noonan, it was a lifeline to help her process loss. When Noonan was at her lowest ebb after her marriage ended, friend and author Trent Dalton gifted her 153 pages of notes that he'd made as a young journalist falling in love with his now wife. His words reminded her of the wonderment of love and helped her turn her heartbreak into art. On this week's Australian Story, Noonan gives a raw look at marriage, music, and making sense of love.
3: I have just bought this gorgeous little Fiat 500C, Bella Bambina, I call her. It's my midlife crisis, divorcee, single woman car.
4: It's been a very difficult 20 months since getting a letter from a lawyer telling me that my marriage was over. Certainly the most challenging period of my life.
3: The shock of going from a very busy family of four to being on my own in an empty house was pretty wild. But all I've ever done is process my life and my emotions through music, so these songs just fell out like they always have.
5: This isn't what I signed up for. This isn't what I wanted.
6: Katie's new record is about new beginnings as well as acknowledging the very real hurt and pain and grief that comes with the loss of a long-term relationship.
5: By legalese and trivial discussions of possessions and shit that means nothing.
7: It certainly has not been an easy parting of the ways. 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
8: All my favourite artists, they sing of truth. 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
5: This isn't what I wanted. 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

0: recap there. It's 7 o'clock, which means it is time for the extended news bulletin that's coming out right now.
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0: In ABC News at 7, a call out for blood donors as Australia's stocks plunge. Warning successive federal, state and territory governments have failed to plan for an ageing population. And British comedian Russell Brand appears in court for the start of his trial on historical sex offences. Good morning, I'm Ailey Ward. Lifeblood is urgently calling for Tasmanians to give blood as national reserves reach their lowest level in almost a decade. Beck Pridham reports.
1: Australian Red Cross Lifeblood says because of a prolonged cold and flu season, it's experienced a 60% fall in blood supplies since June. It says donations aren't keeping up with hospital demand and stocks, especially of type O blood, are under significant strain. Tasmania needs an additional 350 donors this week. Lifeblood says safety is critical and even minor sniffles can rule out donating, which means anyone who is eligible is urgently needed. The organisation says donated blood not only saves lives during emergencies, but helps cancer patients, surgeries, and supports mothers and babies during childbirth. Australian Red Cross Lifeblood says because of a prolonged cold and flu season, it's experienced a 60% fall in blood supplies since June. It says donations aren't keeping up with hospital demand and stocks, especially of type O blood, are under significant strain. Tasmania needs an additional 350 donors this week. Lifeblood says safety is critical.

0: being shown in Australia. Here's political reporter Evelyn Manfield.
1: US Defence Secretary Pete Hegseth says the execution of mass shooter Nidal Hassan will be available for the public to watch. The planned December 3 live stream has been widely condemned by federal politicians in Canberra. But the country's online regulator, eSafety, has admitted its powers are limited and it can't proactively prevent the live stream going online. It says, though, that platforms like social media companies have responsibilities under Australia's online safety framework to protect users from harmful content.
0: The Australasian College for Emergency Medicine is warning that emergency departments are taking the brunt of failures by successive federal, state and territory governments to plan for an ageing population. The State of Emergency report released today says the health system is not equipped for the growing number of older patients presenting in EDs. It found the number of older attendees in Tasmania was up 19% since 2018-19, and only 40% of those requiring hospital admission accessed a bed within the college's eight-hour target. Tasmania's branch chair, Juan Carlos Asensio Lane, says up against overcrowding and access block, elderly lives are at stake.
2: These patients are often left on a trolley or on a chair in a bright, noisy emergency department where staff are really pushed to the limits to care, not just for them, but for the acute new patients coming into the emergency department.
0: The federal and Tasmanian governments have blamed one another and are demanding the other step up. With parental permission, the Smith family is now able to track in real time the attendance and educational outcomes of the students they are supporting in Tasmania. The organisation supports more than 4,600 Tasmanian families on low incomes. Previously, it had to wait months between school reports to identify any issues students were experiencing. Chief Executive Doug Taylor says it means the organisation can now intervene early.
3: And if there's a, you know, a particular issue with attendance, okay, what's getting in the way of that child being at school more regularly? How can we help you with that? But also if there's some learning issues, we've got a range of programs, good evidence-based programs that help young people with their learning.
0: The federal government will spend more than $500 million boosting wages in feminised workforces. Here's political reporter Jack Mackay.
4: Last year, the Fair Work Commission found workers in the health, disability and community sectors have been the subject of gender-based undervaluation. The government has announced it will now give an extra $630 million over 4 years to charities and organisations in those sectors that deliver government services. The move is aimed to deliver pay rises to those workers, with the funds set to benefit 460,000 people. Workplace relations Minister Amanda Rishworth says for too long, work performed in female-dominated industries hasn't been properly recognised.
0: Overseas, and Ukrainian officials say Russia has continued to strike its energy infrastructure despite US President Donald Trump announcing a moratorium on such attacks. Europe correspondent Catherine Diss reports.
5: As Donald Trump posted on Truth Social to say he'd brokered an energy ceasefire between Moscow and Kyiv, a wave of Russian drones were already in Ukrainian skies. Ukraine's President Volodymyr Zelensky says the attacks hit six energy facilities, leaving large parts of the country without power. Kremlin spokesperson Dmitry Peskov didn't admit to breaking the so-called deal, instead claiming Russia wants lasting peace and is open to talks. This isn't the first deal made and broken, but Donald Trump will be hoping this one sticks so Moscow can deliver on a newly inked agreement to supply the US with Russian diesel ahead of the midterm elections.
0: An Australian man charged with murdering a Thai teenager will stand trial in the popular holiday hub of Pattaya in December. Asia editor Karishma Vyas reports from Thailand.
6: Simon Carman pled guilty to the charge of concealing a corpse in the Pattaya Provincial Court on Monday. The Western Australian man faces three other charges, including murder and taking a minor for indecent purposes, which carry a sentence of life imprisonment or the death penalty in Thailand. He pled not guilty to these charges. Mr. Carman is accused of killing 17-year-old Tanchanok Donhomla after her naked body was found inside a discarded suitcase near

0: railway tracks in Pattaya. His trial will begin in December.
1: A Democratic member of the US Congress, whose home has been raided, says she believes it's a political action targeting President Donald Trump's enemies. America's editor John Lyons has more.
2: Ilhan Omar is a Somali-born congresswoman who represents the Democrats in the state of Minnesota. She's been a frequent critic of Donald Trump, who has in turn returned rhetorical fire on the congresswoman. President Trump has branded her garbage, challenged her loyalty to the United States, and raised questions about her private life. Now about 12 federal agents have made a dawn raid on the congresswoman's home near Washington, D.C., a raid which she says is an attempt by the president to target his political enemies. Ilhan Omar was 12 when her family arrived as refugees in the U.S., having spent several years in a refugee camp in Kenya.
1: British actor, comedian and presenter Russell Brand has appeared in a London court for the start of his trial on historical sex offences. Here's Europe correspondent Mazoe Ford.
3: Russell Brand is accused of 3 counts of rape, 3 counts of sexual assault and 1 count of indecent assault, relating to 6 women spanning a 10-year period from 1999 to 2009. The 51-year-old denies all the allegations against him. While Mr. Brand is known for his flamboyant style, he sat up very straight and still, listening intently as the jury selection process got underway at Suffolk Crown Court. A pool of 20 potential jurors was selected, but that will be reduced to 14 on Tuesday. Prosecutors are expected to open their case on Wednesday. Mazoe Ford, ABC News London.
1: Locally, and the Tasmanian government will create a $20 million future fund to help regional communities navigate economic disruption and attract new investment. The government says the fund will be used to support communities experiencing significant economic disruption, including responding to major industry change, employer closures, workforce impacts and other economic shocks. The money for the fund will come from the government's $10 million investment in King Island's tungsten mine. Now to sport, here's Jared Coote.
4: Australia requires 6 wickets for victory on the final day of the first test against South Africa in Durban. Matt Renshaw claimed his maiden test wicket after scoring 272 runs for the match, as Pat Cummins and Josh Hazlewood also claimed scalps to reduce the Proteas to 4 for 102, with the host requiring a further 319 runs for victory. However, the Australians could be without their vice-captain Steve Smith on day 5 after he was hit in the helmet by a bouncer while batting. German tennis player Alexander Zverev is guaranteed to finish the 2026 season as world number one after Carlos Alcaraz's surprise defeat in the Shanghai Masters. Alcaraz still had a mathematical chance of stopping Zverev until he was beaten in straight sets by Belgium's Zizou Bergs in the third round in Shanghai. And players who sign up to LIV Golf next season will not be allowed to be members of the European Tour in 2027.
1: Briefly, the weather: showers contracting to the west this evening, a top of 13 for Burnie, Devonport and Hobart, 14 the maximum for Launceston.
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7: Welcome back to Breakfast. We're going to catch up with the Launceston Men's Shed and find out the latest in their fight to save their shed from sale. Do you remember when we had to list every single thing on our CV in hopes it would land us that dream job? Or maybe you told a bit of a fib on your CV. We're going to be talking CVs, updating them, giving them a bit of a refresh. Or do we even need to? A bit like a bit of Botox? Do we need to do that? We're going to talk all about that coming up. And if you ever had to lie on your CV or you got caught out, it's not a good thing. Get in touch with us. We'd like to hear anything you want to contribute to this morning's program. 0467 922 917. We always love to hear from you. That's all coming up next.

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4: Coast to coast.
0: It's been called resume Botox, stripping the telltale signs of age from your CV. So it might mean removing you have graduated or maybe cutting your earliest jobs, concentrating only on those last 10, 15 years of your career. And of course, with AI increasingly becoming involved in sorting applications, there is a bigger question here about whether older workers are being screened out before we even get a chance to sell ourselves. Tammy Tansley is leadership and workplace culture expert, and she joins me now. Hi, Tammy.
5: Good morning.
0: So, resume Botox, it's a brilliant phrase, but it's a slightly depressing concept. What exactly are people doing to our CVs?
5: So, look, I think, you know, and we've talked about this before with Kim, that, you know, we know that people who, sadly, even in their 50s, are finding it incredibly difficult to find roles often. And, you know, many of your listeners will probably call in and tell some pretty depressing sort of stories of sending out kind of hundreds, in some instances, applications and just not getting anything back. And so this cleverly worded CV Botoxing is essentially doing exactly as you've described in the intro, and that is removing the wrinkles and trying to fool AI and fool a young person who's looking at your CV into thinking that perhaps you're not 50 or 60. So it is a little bit depressing, really.
0: But being 50 or 60, I've got 30 years of terrific experience there. Are you actually advising me to leave some of that out?
5: So, look, it's really tricky. So I think what the Botoxing suggests is that, you know, whereas at the beginning of your CV you might have said leading with 30 years experience, maybe you wouldn't now put 30 years experience. Maybe now you would, you know, describe the up-to-date skills that you've got. So you would take out the numbers. You would take out, you know, when you graduated, for example. You would take out those early years of jobs that if people were counting back, it dates you pretty quickly. But it's tricky, isn't it? Because those 30 years of experience is exactly what you actually want an employer to know, is, look, hey, I've been around, I've seen stuff, I am adaptable, I've got great experience. And so there's a real balance between just being able to get through that initial hurdle, whether it's AI or a human being, to say, let me at least get in front of you and talk to you. And so it's really about how do you make your CV as, I guess, palatable as possible and as easy to read as possible and matching the role that you're trying to get as closely as possible so that you actually get to have that conversation.
0: How much of this is about human ageism and how much of it is about getting through those automated or those AI recruitment systems in the first place?
5: Well, and I think the second one, the AI, you know, stems from the first one, because we know that AI is basically just doing what the humans have told it to in the first instance. Look, I think it's a lot. There was a survey last year which found that almost a quarter of employers now classify people as older, in inverted commas, once they're over 51, which is a bit depressing. And one in six wouldn't even consider a candidate over 65. And this survey was from HR professionals, so that's pretty kind of depressing sort of stats. So, look, I think it is real. Ageism is real. You know, you will have, you know, many of your listeners who will ring up and tell you that that's their lived experience. I think it is about being a bit sort of clever and going, okay, so how do we keep the stuff that works for us but eliminate anything that is going to age us, you know, dramatically? So doing exactly what Botox does, getting rid of those wrinkles. But, you know, of course, AI is also getting quite clever now and is also looking for some of that stuff. So it's a bit of a balance. And absolutely, of course, the number one thing is don't ever, ever, ever, ever lie, because we know there are so many stories of where that has gone terribly, terribly wrong. So it's a balance.
0: Well, that's the thing. Where is that line between cleverly tailoring your resume and being dishonest? So removing a graduation date's one thing, but what about changing titles, disguising how long you've been working?
5: Exactly. So, you know, I would really, really counsel against doing anything like changing. If you've been employed somewhere for a period of time, I wouldn't be making it sound like you've been employed less or, you know, longer. I wouldn't be changing the facts, because that sort of stuff is so easy to verify these days. And that will just get you, you know, that'll get you knocked out and worse. And there are plenty of examples of when that happens. So I'd be really careful about changing facts, but leaving things off strategically, or amalgamating things. So, you know, perhaps you've got like an early career kind of section on your CV, which just lists, you know, a number of roles and doesn't have to necessarily have the dates that are associated with it. So I think it's about being clever, but absolutely, absolutely not lying.
0: So here's the bigger workplace question then. If someone feels they've got to hide 10 or 20 years of valuable experience just to get an interview, isn't the recruitment system the thing that needs the Botox and maybe not our resume?
5: Absolutely right, Sunny. Absolutely right. But unfortunately, you know, the reality is we are where we are. So, you know, I think, you know, one of the things, unfortunately, is that it goes back to kind of good old fashioned kind of who you know, networking, you know, those connections, unfortunately, rather than sending out hundreds of CVs, because the computers, AI, you know, are cleverer than us in that instance. So I think it's really about, if you've got 10 to 20 years of great experience, thinking about what sort of roles do you want? What are these sort of organisations that are going to be really looking for that experience and for that wisdom, if you like, and really trying to make some connections in there, trying to kind of get in there and find a human being to talk to. Because we know that once we've got a human being to talk to, it becomes significantly more easy.
0: I think maybe get rid of the numbers, the age numbers altogether, and just, you know, value what we bring, which is a lot.
5: Exactly.
0: We should be coveted.
5: Exactly. We should. Absolutely right. Absolutely right. And, you know, I think it's really that, you know, to your question about what do workplaces need to do, it's really that acknowledgement that, just like there, you know, when you have a team, you look for a kind of a diverse range of people and skills and personalities in a team. The same thing is true for a broader workplace. And that is, having a diverse range of ages means that you get the best of all worlds. So you get people who are young and enthusiastic and, you know, who potentially have got a different, you know, view of some aspects of the workplace. And then you get people who've really, you know, been around for a long period of time and have been able to see how all of that works itself out, and have got pragmatism, who've got a bit of wisdom, who can say, yep, that's great, and this is how we can actually put it into real life. So I think it's balance. As with all things, balance.
0: Yeah, it's true. Diversity in the community and diversity in the workplace is definitely the best conclusion here. Thank you so much for your time, Tammy.
5: Thanks very much.
0: Tammy Tansley, leadership and workplace culture expert there. If you've had any experience with any of that, get in touch with us, 0467 922 917. Now, mountain bikes, billy carts, even racing ducks. Derby is gearing up for a weekend of fun, and you don't even need to be a mountain biker to get involved. We're going to find out what's planned for Derby Fest. That's next.
4: Are there any winners in the cost of living crisis? Has gambling become our national sport? How much more can our farmers survive? What's causing the algal bloom? Can we afford the energy transition?
6: Questions. They've never been more important. So the one thing we'll never question is our duty to keep asking. ABC News. Keep asking.
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0: Now, Derby, of course, is known for its world-class mountain bike trails, but this weekend, the northeast town is going to be buzzing a whole lot more. Derby Fest is bringing together a whole lot of interesting and some quirky events with live music, food, plenty of family entertainment across the entire weekend. We're joined now by Taylor Klein, who's the marketing manager for Blue Derby Foundation, here to tell us more. Good morning, Taylor.
8: Good morning. How are we?
0: We're good. Now, Derby, we of course know it's a popular destination for mountain bikers, but Derby Fest, it's more than about cycling, isn't it? What's the idea behind the festival?
8: Absolutely. The whole idea behind the festival is to bring together our community, and we are so much more than mountain biking, and we're really hitting into that wellness space at the moment as well. But Derby Fest is really about getting all of our community together, bringing all those punters in from all over the state and all over the mainland, and actually just having a ripper good time in Derby. So we kick off this Saturday morning with our first ever, our inaugural Park to Pub fun run. And we thought, why not bring in different people that absolutely love being out in the like fresh air, enjoying everything that is good about running and families, kids, the whole shebang. And we're running from the Brankholme Recreation Ground straight through the front doors of the Dorset Hotel Pub, which is running along the Valley Ponds Trail. It's about an 8 kilometres trail around a picturesque mirror lake. So that will be our first event. And we've actually already got over 100 entries into this run, which is pretty incredible for the first event, a running event to ever happen in Derby. So we're seeing that there's definitely a need for something a bit broader than mountain biking in this little patch. And then so straight after our Park to Pub fun run, we hit the Billy Cart Derby. Now, we ran this event last year in our 10-year anniversary of Blue Derby, and we had over 30 entries in our Billy Cart race, which shut down Church Street in the main like drag of the township in Derby. And people basically raced their billy carts down the street. There were a couple of jumps in there, a pretty skatey corner where multiple people fell off. And we're expecting to have over 50 entries this year, which will be absolutely bananas. We have a big named rider coming down, Josh Colson. He's coming down from the mainland, and he will be racing in our billy cart race. And really just jacking up all the kids and getting them really excited, because we've got a bunch of prizes. We've got cash prizes, we've got brand new helmets, like anything you could think of, we're giving away. And it's all just to make sure that our community, get involved and want to be there. So that one's a real spectator sport too. Like last year we had just people on the side like barracking with cowbells and music and all that you can imagine was going on. And if you can believe, that's only the second event of our two-day event, which is on this weekend. From that, we head up to Ayugan, which is a race that we're holding. It's the first time we're ever holding a downhill race on the most popular trail, Ayugan, which is on our network in Blue Derby. And so to make sure that our punters are involved, we're going to have a Little Rivers can bar up in the trail network and a DJ on the side of the trail course, so that people can watch the race happen live and obviously get involved with having a few drinks and dancing and, the whole shebang, which will then roll down from that into a live music event at the pump track, which is completely free for everyone. And that's also got food trucks and, the whole thing happening down there. So that's just Saturday. Would you like to hear about Sunday?
0: There is a lot going on. Now, it's a relatively small town, Derby. How do events like this bring the wider Northwest community? What does it bring for the wider Northwest community and local businesses as well?
8: Well, it brings business to our area, of course. And, Derby is always pumping between November and March. So it is so busy in those times of the year. And for us, Derby Fest is about extending those shoulder periods a bit more for our businesses. So it is school holidays, which is really important just for our first year of this, but we may look at moving it, out of school holidays, because again, school holidays is a busier time for us in Derby. And we're really just trying to make sure that our businesses get the best bang for buck and that people are moving around the state and enjoying what we have, in our state, which, is being outside and being healthy and, doing all the things that you want to do with your friends and your family in a good, safe environment, I guess.
0: And finally, where do we get the details?
8: So that's at Derby Fest is on ridebluederby.com/events. And we'll finish Sunday with our Derby River Duck Race, which we've also sold nearly 1,000 ducks. So they'll be racing down the Ringarooma River.
0: That would be my event.
8: Yeah, it's great. You grab a coffee and you just follow the river down, walk along the river following your duck, and hopefully you win $500.
0: Fantastic. Taylor, thanks so much for your time this morning.
8: No worries. Thanks for having me.
0: That was Taylor Klein, their marketing manager for Blue Derby Foundation, here to tell us all the details about Derby Fest happening this weekend. Now it is, we're getting close to 7:30, which means it's time to catch up with David Riley from Mornings. Morning, David.
9: Oh, hey, Sunny. Sunny, you know that tungsten mine that you own shares in?
0: Oh, Sure.
9: You
0: sure,
9: do.
0: Why not?
9: We all do, Sonny. We all own shares in a tungsten mine. Every single Tasmanian.
0: Oh.
9: Well, it's paid off. It has actually paid off, and the state government is cashing in on its stake in the Dolphin Tungsten Mine on King Island. We're going to be finding out why coming up on Mornings After 8:30. Look, it's good news, actually, Sonny. I don't know if you remember, the mine reopened in 2023. It was closed since 1992. The company was struggling and came to the state government for assistance. We gave them $10 million, effectively to get it up and running. Well, they couldn't cover the debt and they agreed to turn it into shares. So we now own, as Tasmanians, a 10% stake in the mine. Since then, the tungsten market globally has turned right around and the project actually making a bit of money. A good news story. This is a good news story that we really need.
0: We do. We really do. We've had enough of the negative stuff.
9: Yeah.
0: Bring it on.
9: It's covered in the papers this morning. The state government's converting some of its stake, $20 million worth, into a regional assistance fund. And so we all get a little bit of money back on that investment. I calculated it. Each Tasmanian roughly has about a $140 stake in that mine. So some of that is being converted into a recovery fund for regional Tasmania. We're going to be finding out a bit about that. We've got calls into the company, into the Minerals Council. We're also talking AI art this morning. What do you think, Sonny, when you see those sort of AI-generated images pop up in your social feed?
0: Not a fan. You know what, though? I mean, I'm a strong believer that AI can't take over the art community because they can only come up with what they've been given. AI can only regenerate what it already knows. It can't come up with new ideas. So I feel safe.
9: No. Well, I've heard it described as the greatest art heist in history. Ooh. Basically, the collective works of every single artist has been fed into these models and you can now just use it basically almost for free to generate art. Well, Tasmanian companies are using it. Taz Networks has just launched a campaign using AI art. You've probably seen it on the side of Metro buses as well. But artists are really cranky about it because the companies that run these AI models didn't pay for the source content. And so, you know, what are the ethics of taking the intellectual property of artists and just using it to generate, they call it AI slop? Sonny?
0: Yes, that's a really good description of it. Absolutely.
9: We're talking to an academic at UTAS who's going to be talking about some of these issues and what it means for artists and whether or not artists should be seeing some of the return for the art that's popping up in all of our social feeds.
0: Wonderful. Just a smidge of what's to come, I'm sure.
9: Just a smidge.
0: Thanks, David.
9: Thanks, Sonny.
0: David will be with you for mornings from 8:30. Now, it is 28 to 8, which means it is time for the news headlines with Sandy Powell.
10: Good morning. ABC News for Northern Tasmania coming to you from Burnie. My name is Sandy Powell. The Australasian College for Emergency Medicine is warning that emergency departments are taking the brunt of failures by successive federal, state and territory governments to plan for an ageing population. The State of Emergency report released today says the health system is not equipped for the growing number of older patients presenting in EDs. It found the number of older attendees in Tasmania was up 19% since 2018-19. And only 40% of those requiring hospital admission accessed a bed within the college's 8-hour target. Tasmanian branch chair Juan Carlos Asensio Lane says up against overcrowding and access block, elderly lives are at stake.
11: These patients are often left on a trolley or on a chair in a bright, noisy emergency department where staff are really pushed to the limits to care, not just for them, but for the acute new patients coming into the emergency department.
10: The federal and Tasmanian governments have blamed one another and are demanding the other step up. With parental permission, the Smith family is now able to track in real time the attendance and educational outcomes of the students they are supporting in Tasmania. The organisation supports more than 4,600 Tasmanian families on low incomes. Previously, it had to wait months between school reports to identify any issues students were experiencing. Chief Executive Doug Taylor says it means the organisation can intervene early.
12: And if there's a particular issue with attendance, okay, what's getting in the way? that child being at school more regularly? How can we help you with that? But also if there's some learning issues, we've got a range of programs, good evidence-based programs that help young people with their learning.
10: And the Tasmanian government will create a $20 million future fund to help regional communities navigate economic disruption and attract new investment. Political reporter Lucy McDonald travelled to King Island on a state government flight.
13: The announcement follows the government stepping in financially to save Bell Bay Aluminium, King Island Dairy and Nearstar from collapse, as well as having to deal with the loss of more than 200 jobs after Liberty Bell Bay shut down. The government says the fund will be used to support communities experiencing significant economic disruption, including responding to major industry change, employer closures, workforce impacts and other economic shocks. The money for the new fund will come from the government's $10 million investment in King Island's tungsten mine.
10: Devonport City Council's annual report shows it's in a stronger financial position than expected. Kelsey Reid has the details.
14: The report shows council recorded an income of $61.2 million and a surplus of $6.7 million. The report attributes the results to an increase in user fees, forward payment of grants and investments, and a decrease in staffing costs. Chief Executive Matthew Atkins says due to its strong financial position, the council decided to fast-track the repayment of debt by making a $5 million loan repayment. He noted a $17 million improvement in debt over the past 10 years, thanks to the latest repayment.
10: Improved accessibility will be the focus of upgrades to Launceston's Elphin Sports Centre, with construction expected to start later this year. The state government is investing $4.7 million, which will fund the installation of two new accessible toilets and showers, an accessible ramp, as well as a foyer entry and car park upgrades. Centre manager Ben Tyson says it will help create a more inclusive space for all.
15: At the moment, it is really hard for people in wheelchairs to go from one building to the other here. Obviously, that's just the nature of the age of the site. So it'll be really good to see that and the upgraded change rooms.
10: The Tasmania Fire Service is urging people not to be complacent by the cooler weather and rain in some parts of the state. There's still an elevated fire danger today, forecast, and later this week, particularly along the east coast, which has been especially dry. There's a high fire danger rating for the northeast, east coast, Midlands, Southeast, Central North and Furneaux Islands. The fire service says strong winds continue to create conditions that could support fast-moving fires and is urging Tasmanians to have a bushfire plan. More broadly in Tasmania's weather, there is a bushwalker alert in the Western and Central Plateau districts for snow as low as 44 metres today. For the state, there are showers contracting to the west during the evening, falling as snow to around 300 metres in the south during the morning, rising above 700 metres later in the day. In the population centres, Burnie and Devonport are both partly cloudy with a top of 13 degrees. Launceston also partly cloudy and 14. For more news at any time, download the ABC Listen app or visit the ABC News website, ABC News.
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1: This is Breakfast.
0: Welcome back to Breakfast. We've had some texts coming in, so we have been talking a little bit about ageism in the workplace because we were talking about whether we need to Botox our CV, particularly to get around those AI programs that are kind of designed to kick us out pretty quickly as soon as we don't even get our foot in the door. Someone's gotten in contact here saying ageism is rampant out there in the job-seeking world. Being over 60 with 35 years of experience in mental health, I could not get a paid position. Although organisations were keen to have me work as a volunteer for no remuneration. Interesting situation for older workers. I agree with you there. If you've had an experience like this in the workplace, get in touch with us. We would love to hear your stories, your experiences, your journeys. 0467 922 917. Now we're going to check in with the Launceston Men's Shed and Railway Enthusiast Group after it was revealed they may be forced from their long-standing headquarters. Also, we heard from someone else as well. Maggie, we heard from you. Good morning, Maggie. Morning, Sunny. What is really worth watching is Dustfall. So this is from a chat we were having earlier this morning with the early risers about films that are kind of coming out and they're flopping, like Tom Cruise's new film, apparently. Bad first weekend. So it did get us thinking what films came out, did badly at first, but now over the years they've kind of grown on us like a nice old wine. And Maggie was saying that we need to watch Dustfall. Anna Torv and the rest of the cast take you right there. Would you mind playing 99 Red Balloons for Glenn if you can? Squash it in. Absolutely, we can do that.

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0: Now, last month, we brought you the story of the Launceston and North East Railway Group and Menshed. They're concerned about a government plan to sell their long-standing headquarters. Tasmania Fire Service, they want to sell Corula Fire Station, which the group has restored and used as its main premises over the past 4 years. Here's the group's vice chair, Greg Stewart.
8: We've built the whole thing on this being a permanent hub. So everything else will sort of become sort of irrelevant if we lose this, because it just throws a spanner in the works.
0: So has much changed since then? It's time to check in with the group. I'm now joined by its chair, Elizabeth Cute. Hi, Elizabeth.
9: Hi. Thanks for having me.
0: That's all right. Have you heard from any politicians since your story was put to air a month ago?
9: Yes. Well, since we've spoken on the radio a month ago, we've been on the news, your ABC TV news. A couple of politicians came to visit us after that and to come and have a look at what we had on offer. And since then we've had a ad in the, well, not an ad, a article in the Examiner on Saturday, and there's a few more wanting to come out and meet up with us on the 22nd of October, actually. Yeah, so it's sort of, since our chat a month ago, it's snowballed and hopefully something comes of it.
0: Have you had any more information about when the Corula Fire Station is set to be sold?
9: Well, since we've decided, well, I took it to the board and we decided not to, we did get a lease agreement and we decided that we weren't going to sign the lease. That was a board decision, and we had some legal advice as well that they were going to put us out anyway. So we've just waiting to see what comes of it. But at the same time, our communication since then has probably dropped. But in saying that, it has snowballed and something's gone quiet and things seem to be happening. So we're probably very grateful for that. So our next steps, probably, we've been doing some social media. We've written again to Jeremy Rockcliffe, asking him to reconsider. And our next step is an e-petition to see if we can get some signatures. So all those lovely listeners out there might be able to help us out. Mm.
0: What will losing the site mean for the men's shed?
9: Well, without a men's shed, we haven't got a men's shed really. Like we've got storage sheds down there that we've got things in, but it's not up to legally up to scratch, like building standards really. So we can't use it as a meeting place. We've got no real toilet, or we've got a transportable toilet, but nothing. We've got solar power, but no electrical power. So that's overheads would cost us a lot of money to put it up to upgrade it to standards, really. Mm.
0: And how are all the members feeling?
9: Well, they're still very, very low, actually. Morale is very low. We struggle, but we need to keep going on to find out whether we can save it or not. Otherwise, it's doom and gloom, really, for the men's shed especially. Our railbug business may go on, but the morale's so low, I don't know if we can even save that, really. But we've rallied around for such a long time now and kept each other strong and checked in on each other. I'm hoping that we can be saved, really, yes.
0: Do you know about the railway activities, like the rail bug venture? Is that still going ahead after the fire station assault?
9: Well, as far as I know, we have once a month we have our rail bugs up and going, so we all go and help out there. And over Christmas, we're considering increasing that so people can come and have a good look and a ride. So hopefully that will continue. But the men's shed has been our rocks and stones and, you know, been the background of our rail bugs, and it's just been a community-based area that we, if we still lose it, will be devastating, and I don't know how we'll recover from that, really.
0: Well, Elizabeth, thank you so much for your time this morning, and keep us posted with the next steps for you.
9: Thank you very much. You've been a great supporter of what's been going on and keeping it out there for all of us in the Northern Tasmania. Thank you for your time.
0: Thank you so much. All right. Thanks, Elizabeth.
9: Thank you.
0: That was Elizabeth Cute there from the Launceston and North East Railway and Men's Shed. Now, the Tasmania Fire Service has said that Corulla Fire Station is surplus to its requirements and that the Railway Group and Men's Shed has used the site informally and at no cost. Revenue from the sale will help support station builds and upgrades across the state.
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4: Hi, Rachel Mealy here. Russia strikes Ukrainian power plants, making a mockery of Donald Trump's claims he's brokered an energy ceasefire between Moscow and Kyiv. An Australian man released from Iraqi detention opens up about his five-year ordeal.
10: We were innocent when we were taken on the 7th of April 2021. We remain innocent today. I was released from prison hours away from death after months of critical illness and excruciating pain.
4: And what responsibility do streaming sites have to protect their customers from disturbing content such as live executions? I hope you'll join me for those stories soon on AM.
7: ABC Northern Tasmania, this is Sunshine Wood.
0: Grocery prices have been a pain point for years as cost of living pressures bite. Now, there's a proposal to take on Coles and Woolworths by putting the federal government in the retail game. Kimberly Price has more.
11: Could a government-owned supermarket help ease the cost of living crisis? Well, the Green Institute, the official research body for the Australian Greens, thinks it can. It's proposing a federal government-owned supermarket chain called Fairgo Grocers, which it believes would cut the average grocery bill by 22%. So how would this all work? The Institute wants the federal government to nationalise 200 Coles and Woolworths stores, then build more than 400 stores over 5 years. The cost is estimated to be more than $25 million. Max Chandler-Mather is the executive director of the Green Institute and a former federal Greens MP. He says the ongoing costs would eventually pay for themselves. He says a requirement of Fairgo Grocers is that it be cost neutral, not designed to make a profit, but still offer producers a fair price.
12: So say a cherry farmer spends years getting this cherry crop ready for market. They are ready to supply it, then Coles comes along and says, we're not buying a single cherry. In that situation, we'd step in and say, no, we'll buy those cherries at the price that you negotiated.
11: The idea mirrors that of New York City Mayor Zoran Mamdani's election promise to build 5 city-owned supermarkets costing $70 million.
13: These stores will operate without a profit motive or having to pay property taxes or rent, and will pass on those savings to you.
11: Some of New York's small owner-operated convenience bodegas have spoken out against the policy, with a business group suing the mayor and warning that city-owned stores would close their doors. Stephen Zagor is a professor at Columbia Business School in New York City and is sceptical about the success of city-owned stores.
14: How do you turn a marginally profitable business into a publicly run
15: business that will hopefully at the best sustain itself and at the worst will be subsidised by the taxpayers.
11: So what does the industry think of the plan? Back in Australia, Fred Harrison, the director of Ritchie's, the country's largest independent supermarket and liquor group, doesn't believe the Fair Go Grocers model is feasible.
16: Running supermarkets is a very difficult business. It is low margin. For example, we make less than 2 cents in the dollar pre-tax profit. If their idea of reducing prices by up to 30%, then the Australian taxpayer is going to end up funding a lot of the associated losses.
11: Instead of government-run supermarkets, he wants to see greater investment in competition.
16: Make sure there is perhaps a capping on the amount of Coles and Woolies, or you can't have a Coles within 2 kilometres of another Coles. If we're given the opportunity to compete on a level playing field, that's going to, I think, be the healthiest way to encourage cheaper pricing.
11: While the Federal Greens Party hasn't announced whether they'll endorse publicly owned supermarkets, the Victorian Greens Party are taking the policy to the state's November election.
0: That's Kimberly Price from the Top Stories podcast. You can find the podcast and give it a follow on the ABC Listen app for news explained at any time. Now, someone has texted in regarding the Corolla fire station sale that we were just discussing with Elizabeth Cute before. And they say, hi, I think you'll find that TAS Fire Service aren't being 100% truthful. Any government building asset sale goes straight to Treasury. TFS would receive very little of the sale. Also, another text in, we did play 99 Red Luft Balloons before, and Nigel from Newstead's gotten in contact. If we're playing German language songs, can I request something from Falco for Falco Fridays? Long live Falco Fridays.

0: That was Falco de Commissar for Nigel from Newstead, who said, Dankeschön, bitteschön, Nigel, bitteschön.
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0: We had another text in. We were talking about movies that flopped at the box office the first week they came out, but they've grown on us over the years. Someone else got in contact. Bobbo, Blade Runner failed at the box office in 82, since developed a massive cult following. That is true. Now, that's us for today. We'll be back tomorrow from 5:30. Thanks to Hayden for production. Thanks to all of you for contributing to this program. We're not here without you. It's 8 o'clock, which means it's time for the news.
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7: Good morning, Airlie Ward with ABC News. Labor frontbencher Murray Watt has slammed plans out of the United States to live stream an execution by firing squad. The E-Safety Commission has revealed it cannot prevent the execution of mass shooter Nidal Hassan being broadcast on Australian screens. The former US Army major and psychiatrist admitted to killing 13 unarmed soldiers at a military base in Texas in 2009. Senator Watts says the independent online safety regulator's current lack of powers highlights the importance of the government's digital duty of care legislation due to be introduced to Parliament this week.
8: I just find the idea of a public streaming of a firing squad execution absolutely disgusting. When I first heard that this was being proposed, I couldn't believe that it was real.
7: A parliamentary inquiry examining artificial intelligence has written to the Prime Minister with several recommendations. Here's political reporter Lexi Jernewick.
9: In a letter to Anthony Albanese, the bipartisan committee has made four key recommendations, including that AI companies submit to independent safety checks. The committee has also recommended Australia reserve computing power for local use and give security agencies early access to new models. The government has signalled it hopes to introduce legislation outlining national standards for data centres and frontier AI models by the end of this year. The bipartisan committee's early advice to Mr. Albanese comes in wake of the OpenAI data breach, where autonomous agents gained unauthorised access to Medicare statistics in June.
7: Supplies of donated blood have hit a near 10-year low around the country due to a prolonged and record cold and flu season. Red Cross Lifeblood has issued an urgent call for 16,000 donations this week. Tasmania needs an additional 350 donors this week. Lifeblood says demand for blood remains high thanks to an ageing population, more cancer diagnoses and longer life expectancy. The Kremlin.
9: Bipartisan committee's early advice to Mr. Albanese comes in wake of the OpenAI data breach, where autonomous agents gained unauthorised access to Medicare statistics in June.
7: Supplies of donated blood have hit a near 10-year low around the country due to a prolonged and record cold and flu season. Red Cross Lifeblood has issued an urgent call.

0: has not directly addressed breaking the US President Donald Trump's energy ceasefire, but says it wants lasting peace. Here's Europe correspondent Catherine Diss.
1: Swarms of Russian drones filled Ukraine's skies as Donald Trump posted on Truth Social to say he'd brokered an energy ceasefire between Moscow and Kyiv. Ukraine's President Volodymyr Zelensky admitted he learned of the deal from Mr. Trump's post and later revealed the Russian strikes hit six energy facilities, causing outages across the country. Kremlin spokesperson Dmitry Peskov didn't comment on breaking the deal, but claimed Russia wanted lasting peace instead of a ceasefire. Donald Trump will be hoping both sides come to the table so Moscow can deliver on a newly inked deal to supply America with Russian diesel ahead of the midterm elections.
0: Locally again, and a new tool has become available to support Tasmanian students struggling with their learning. With parental permission, the Smith family is now able to track in real time the attendance and educational outcomes of the students they are supporting in Tasmania. Previously, the organisation had to wait months between school reports to identify any issues students were experiencing. Jordana Hunter is the education director for not-for-profit organisation McKinnon, and says early intervention is essential to lifting school results.
2: There are a lot of things we can do. So if there are children falling behind, particularly in reading and mathematics, there are some quite strong intervention approaches that can be used to get those children back on track. But it's much easier to do the earlier we pick up those challenges.
0: The Tasmania Fire Service is urging people not to be complacent by the cooler weather and rain in some parts of the state. There's still an elevated fire danger forecast today and later this week, particularly along the east coast, which has been especially dry. There's a high fire danger rating for the northeast, east coast, Midlands, southeast, central north and Furneaux Islands. The fire service says strong winds continue to create conditions that could support fast moving fires. Tasmania's weather for today, and there's a gale warning for the lower east, southeast and southwest coast, Frederick Henry, Norfolk Bay, Storm Bay and the Channel. A strong wind warning for remaining coastal waters, a bushwalkers alert in western central plateau districts for snow and a warning to sheep graziers. For the state, showers contracting to the west this evening. A top of 13 degrees for Burnie, Devonport and Hobart, 14 for Launceston today. ABC News.
3: Good morning, welcome to AM. I'm Rachel Mealy, coming to you from the lands of the Turrbal and Yuggera people in Brisbane. On today's program, Russia strikes Ukrainian power plants, making a mockery of Donald Trump's claims he's brokered an energy ceasefire between Moscow and Kyiv. An Australian man released from Iraqi detention opens up about his five-year ordeal.
4: We were innocent when we were taken on the 7th of April 2021. We remain innocent today. I was released from prison hours away from death after months of critical illness and excruciating pain.
3: First today, there are fresh warnings about the pressure Australia's ageing population is putting on our health system, with doctors bracing for a huge spike in older patients in the next few decades. A new report from the Australian College for Emergency Medicine says emergency departments are bracing for a more than 400% increase in patients aged 85 and over by 2050. Doctors say the health system is already at a tipping point, as Stephanie Smale reports.
5: Susan Chapman's 89-year-old mother, Elsie Gribben, was admitted to a hospital in Perth earlier this year.
6: It was a disgusting experience, to be honest, and to have to put elderly people through that condition is just outrageous.
5: Susan Chapman says her mother was in a hospital bed in a corridor for about 2 days and she didn't cope well.
6: So in the corridor, she wasn't accessible to toilets. You know, the fact that they gave her body wipes to wash because there was no place to wash anywhere, and getting to the toilet was having to obtain the attention of staff members so that they could take her because she was unable to get out of the bed unaided.
5: She explains her access was also limited during her mother's stay.
6: When they're in the corridor, no other person can be with that parent, mum, son, dad, whoever. So it's leaving them to their own devices.
5: It's a situation the Australasian College for Emergency Medicine is warning will become more and more common. Its annual report comparing emergency department wait times from 2018 to 2024 shows an increase in older patients waiting longer to be admitted.

0: admitted or discharged?
1: 53,000 older people that were admitted last financial year, they waited more than 24 hours for care in an ED. That's 40,000 more than 5 years ago. So the tipping point has already reached our services.
0: That's emergency doctor Associate Professor Belinda Hibble. She says the current system is in crisis and it's going to get worse, warning the older Australians being admitted to hospital are suffering.
1: What we're seeing as doctors on the ground is frail older people, often with dementia, stuck on chairs in our waiting areas or in bright corridors for hours and hours. And our emergency staff do the very best they can to provide care. But with that overcrowding, people can't often access proper food, their normal sleep, or their usual medications that keep them well.
0: Is there a clear idea of what needs to change?
1: There absolutely is. We've got very, very clear solutions. We know that we need about 10,000 aged care beds a year by 2028. We need to be able to fund alternatives to hospital care. So hospital in the home type models where we can support people a bit more than in the hospital. And we need to fund the research and the data collection to really understand the needs of this group of our community.
0: In a statement, the Federal Health and Ageing Minister, Mark Butler, says the government has already made historic investments in healthcare with increased funding, more aged care beds, more bulk billing, and delivering Medicare urgent care clinics. He says it's time for state governments to deliver on their promises to give Australians access to health services when and where they need them.
2: Stephanie Smale reporting. The federal government will throw another $630 million into the pot to help fund pay rises for health, disability and community service workers. It comes on top of a $3.6 billion boost to childcare workers' pay that the government has already underwritten. Last year, the Fair Work Commission found that work in female-dominated industries had been historically undervalued. Amanda Rishworth is the Minister for Employment and Workplace Relations. She joined me earlier. Minister, thanks for speaking to AM.
3: Great to be with you.
2: Firstly, as we've just heard, doctors are warning Australia's health system is unprepared for the growing number of older patients arriving in emergency departments as elderly and frail patients are left in hospital corridors as they wait for a bed. How are we going to staff a system that's already under strain?
3: Well, look, obviously, there are, of course, challenges that we need to address, and our government is working very closely with state and territory governments. We've struck a record hospital deal of $25 billion of funding to our hospitals. But of course, we're making huge investments in aged care as well, supporting people to stay at home, investments in more aged care beds. So this is a challenge. We've all got to work together. We've got to make sure we're training our care workforce to provide that care. And part of that is making sure that, for example, our aged care workers are paid appropriately. We know since that decision of increasing their pay has come through that we've seen more retention, for example, in continuing to work in aged care. So we've got to continue to work really hard at this to provide the dignity for older Australians. It is an ageing population and we'll continue to work very hard to make sure they get these type of service that they deserve.
2: You're promising extra money now, an extra $630 million to help fund those pay rises. Will it be enough?
3: What we're announcing today is that health and community and disability workers, they have been awarded pay increases by the Commission in recognition that their work has been undervalued for too long. From the Commonwealth's perspective, we fund a lot of those services and supports. And so we're stepping up today and providing the money, do top-up funding to help these organisations continuing to deliver the service and pay those pay rises.
2: Inflation's running at 4%. Does throwing an extra $630 million out there for pay rises just add to that inflationary pressure?
3: Well, first I would say that actually ensuring that people get paid appropriately for the work they do and making sure that people get decent wages is something that our government believes in very strongly. Now, I need to be very clear that the comments by the RBA do not suggest that wage rises are putting extra pressure or some unreasonable pressure on inflation. There's no evidence of that. And so this is a really, I think, important principle that this work has been undervalued and we need to ensure people get paid appropriately.
2: But regardless of how noble the cause, shouldn't we just be in a blackout zone where we don't hear from you about announcements like this one today, announcing pots of funding for different areas of the economy? Shouldn't the government purse be snapped shut?
3: Well, firstly, I would say that we are taking a responsible approach to budget repair. We have been making sure that we are banking extra revenue. We're making responsible decisions when it comes to programs and government spending. But I think quite critically, when it comes to people getting the pay they deserve, that is critical. And I think what the Fair Work Commission found is that for many, many years, the essential work that these workers do, providing support services to people experiencing family and domestic violence, to be responding to, for example, some of the most vulnerable people in our community and meeting those needs, that they haven't been appropriately remunerated. So the decision has come down by the Independent Fair Work Commission. What we're saying as a government is we will fund and top up that though, so that these people can get paid. This isn't a decision made by government about these pay increases, but we do not want there to be a gap in services. And I think that's what the community would expect, particularly in some of those essential services.
2: Minister Rishworth, thanks for joining AM.
3: Thank you.
2: And Amanda Rishworth is the Minister for Employment and Workplace Relations. You're listening to AM where it's 14 minutes past 8. The Ukrainian President Volodymyr Zelensky says Russia has bombed 6 Ukrainian power stations despite the US President Donald Trump's claims that an energy ceasefire is in place. The Kremlin says Ukraine doesn't deserve the respite a ceasefire would bring, claiming it wants a lasting peace instead. Europe correspondent Catherine Diss reports.
4: The moment a grocery store is struck in Ukraine's northeastern city of Kharkiv. It was part of a Russian drone strike sent in as the US President Donald Trump claimed an energy ceasefire had been brokered between Kyiv and Moscow. Ukraine's President Volodymyr Zelensky admitted he learned of the ceasefire from Donald Trump's post on Truth Social.
5: We need American pressure on Russia, not sanctions relief, not concessions, but real pressure, so that we can achieve at least what the American president posted about yesterday, an energy ceasefire.
4: He says 6 energy facilities have been hit since the so-called ceasefire was announced, leaving large parts of the country without power. Kremlin spokesman Dmitry Peskov didn't admit to breaking the deal, instead claiming Moscow wants lasting peace.
6: What we need is not a ceasefire. We need a lasting peace for many generations to come. It should be reminded that the Russian side was ready and openly said so immediately after the elections to continue peace talks.
4: Russia has been ramping up attacks on NATO members too. At the Warsaw Security Forum in Poland, the alliance's top military commander, US General Alexis Grinkovich, warned Moscow member countries aren't afraid to retaliate if attacked.
7: One of the main objectives is to break the West's will to continue flowing support to Ukraine. So one of the best responses is to prove that false to them. And when they come in, when one of these attacks happens, respond by increasing your contributions to the Pearl program, or respond with a donation of air defense interceptors and show that the Russian premise for their activity is false and you're only strengthening our resolve.
4: Strengthening resolve Ukraine will need as it nears another winter. This is Catherine Deese in London reporting for AM.
2: Australian man Robert Pether has been reunited with his family overnight, more than 5 years after he was detained, charged and jailed in Iraq. Speaking for the first time, the engineer has again argued his innocence, insisting he and an Egyptian colleague were used as pawns in a dispute relating to a massive construction project they were working on. The pair was found guilty of deception. Middle East correspondent Matthew Doran reports.
8: In a room at Dublin Airport, moments after being reunited with his family, a visibly thrilled but also weary Robert Pether emerged into the spotlight.
9: This won't be overly long. It is quite overwhelming, but we'll see how we go.
8: Acknowledging there was a lot of interest about what he's just been through.
9: There will be time to talk about what happened, why it happened, who was responsible, and why nobody should ever be allowed to do this to another person or another family again. But today, more than anything, I want to talk about the people who carried us through it.
8: Mr. Pether fought back tears as he paid tribute to his family for campaigning for his freedom, particularly his wife Desiree.
9: She is an incredible person, someone that I have so much respect for. And being able to come home was incredible. Just the emotion that it brings is, you can't describe it. I mean, it's been years.
8: The Australian engineer was working for a contractor involved in the construction of the new Central Bank of Iraq headquarters in Baghdad, a towering billion-dollar project for a country wanting to show the world it was rebuilding itself after decades of turmoil. A dispute erupted between the bank officials, the builders and the contractors, and Mr. Pether and his Egyptian colleague Khalid Zaghloul were blamed.
9: We were innocent when we were taken on the 7th of April 2021. And we remain innocent today.
8: For years, his family insisted his confession had been coerced. He'd signed a document in Arabic he didn't understand, and they sounded the alarm bells about his rapidly deteriorating health, both physical and mental, while languishing behind bars, serving a 5-year jail term and having been slapped with a $16 million fine. A UN inquiry found he'd been subjected to torture and ill treatment. Then, in June last year, he was released from jail but banned from leaving the country and almost forced to seek refuge in a homeless shelter.
9: I was released from prison, hours away from death. My body was shutting down after months of critical illness and excruciating pain, but I remained trapped in Iraq.
8: That travel ban was finally lifted after what the Australian government says was a consistent campaign of lobbying Iraqi officials. And Mr. Pether paid tribute to their work, even despite his wife Desiree having long been critical of their efforts, accusing the Morrison and Albanese governments of abandoning him and their family. Desiree Pether had lobbied the Irish government to help, given she held Irish citizenship along with the couple's children. Their son Flynn summing up the last few days.
10: It was a turbulent rollercoaster of emotions up until the point.
8: For now, Mr. Pether will seek medical treatment and reacquaint himself with his family. But he was also quick to say what he was most looking forward to on day one of freedom.
9: A bacon sandwich. Been 6 years. And I'm not going to have a pint because I'll probably fall asleep. So a bacon sandwich would do nicely.
8: This is Matthew Doran in Jerusalem, reporting for AM.
2: Australia's eSafety Commission says it doesn't have the power to proactively prevent the live stream of a US execution in early December from being seen in Australia. Political reporter Evelyn Manfield has more.
11: Across the political divide, there has been widespread opposition to the live streaming of a firing squad execution in the United States.
12: I think it's enormously problematic.
13: This is Roman amphitheatre stuff.
14: This is incredibly shocking and barbaric.
11: A federal government spokesperson says Australians rightly expect the content won't appear on their screens because the vision would be deeply distressing. It's the online platforms, according to the government, that have a responsibility to meet those community expectations because Australia's online safety regulator is limited in what it can do. Here's media lecturer at Swinburne University, Dr. Belinda Barnett.
15: I don't see how they can take preemptive action and say this particular piece of content that will be live streamed at this time must not be carried.
11: In a statement to AM, eSafety says it does not have powers to proactively prevent a live stream from occurring online. Online services have responsibilities to protect users from harmful material. And it says as the regulator responsible for enforcing these obligations, it's in regular contact with online platforms and will continue to monitor the situation. After content is online, Dr. Barnett suggests some action could be taken.
15: The most, I think, that eSafety could do at the moment is to issue takedown notices.
11: She says it highlights the need for the government's Digital Duty of Care Bill, which is being introduced into Parliament this week. It would require platforms to take steps to reduce the risk of harm to users on their sites.
15: At the moment, there is no onus on the platforms to protect all of us in Australia from what you could call harmful content.
11: The person at the centre of this story is Nidal Hassan, a former US Army psychiatrist who shot dead 13 people and injured many more at a Texas military base in 2009. His execution by military firing squad is scheduled for December 3. US Defence Secretary Pete Hegseth wants the execution made public for people to watch. President Trump says it's his call, but he's open to it.
16: I'll make a decision ultimately. I know what the military would like to do, but we'll make a decision.
11: Monash University lecturer and vice president of the Capital Punishment Justice Project, Sarah Koval, says Australian officials should be advocating against it.
17: This would be a perfect example of a case where the Australian government should be making strong representations.
2: Sarah Koval from the Capital Punishment Justice Project, ending that report by Evelyn Manfield. An international cosmetic surgery company has cancelled an Australian event where potential patients were to meet with South Korean plastic surgeons who weren't registered to practice in Australia. Medical meet and greets like these are happening regularly, as influencers also spruik facelift procedures on social media. Shari Hams has this report.
18: I got a facelift at 40. You asked, I'm answering, why Korea and why my surgeon?
19: Pia Marshall says she's among a new wave of Australians documenting overseas cosmetic procedures online.
20: I had a revision brow lift, a lower bleph, I had a deep plane facelift, and I had a philtrum reduction.
19: The Queensland woman got her facelift procedure with her 69-year-old mother.
21: Skincare in Korea is like having a bit of a moment, and so I felt like it was like a country that I could almost go and trust for their specialist skills in surgery.
19: The procedure performed under general anaesthetic takes several hours and involves repositioning the skin and underlying tissues to restore facial contours. The Australian Society of Plastic Surgeons says it does carry risks, including wound infection. And its president, Dr. Bridget Corrigan, has other concerns.
22: These companies who are actively recruiting in Australia are not subject to the same regulations. We see a lot of glamorising of surgery.
19: This weekend in Sydney, the surgeons, a Korean company, Restore Plastic Surgery, advertised a two-day appointment-only event where people considering cosmetic surgery can meet with them and book in. But that event has been cancelled after being questioned by the ABC.
22: My first question would be, are they registered to undertake medical consultations in Australia? Because if you are seeing patients and assessing them for cosmetic surgery, then that is a medical consultation and you need to have APRA registration.
19: In a statement, the company says no medical consults would be undertaken and it apologises for the confusion the event caused. The National Health Watchdog, APRA, says while it oversees Australian health practitioners and the advertising of health services provided here, it cannot regulate practitioners or services operating overseas. The ABC understands that doctors regularly hold similar meet and greets in Australia, with Pia attending one in Melbourne last year.
21: It's like a two-day event and clients could go and have a consult with the doctor and, you know, book on the spot if you'd like to, which we actually did, but I changed my mind. I went for a different surgeon.
19: Dr. Corrigan says Australia's strict advertising rules are putting local surgeons on the back foot.
22: And I think it's imperative that there is a level playing field and that the same regulations that apply to Australian surgeons are applied to these companies.
2: Dr. Bridget Corrigan from the Australian Society of Plastic Surgeons, ending that report by Shari Hams. Auctions in Victoria will look different from this weekend, with new laws giving prospective buyers the reserve price before the gavel falls. The change, aimed at stamping out underquoting, will make the buying process more transparent. But some in the real estate industry say the move could leave people selling their homes out of pocket. Oliver Gordon reports.
0: In Melbourne, house hunters are pleased about changes to reserve price rules.
1: Well, as a prospective buyer, it's definitely a good thing.
0: New Victorian laws requiring property sellers to publish their reserve price a week in advance of auctions came into place at the start of this month. The grace period for agents to implement the new rules ends this week. Melbourne woman Beth, who's in the market for a new home, has seen the new laws make an impact.
1: When I compare our experience now of looking for a house to what our friends were doing sort of this time a year ago or so, you know, you're frequently looking at a house that you think you can afford, but by the time you end up spending all the time getting a building inspection, turning up for the auction, the reserve price is well above what they could afford in the first place. So it kind of felt like false advertising.
0: A reserve price is what someone selling a property is willing to let it go for. Some in the real estate industry don't think it's fair. Vendors or home sellers now have to tell prospective buyers what that is a week out. Kate Bakos is a Melbourne-based buyer's agent.
3: Vendors will be making decisions that will be probably very cautious.
0: She's also concerned the change will see fewer auctions in Victoria.
3: And the problem for buyers when that happens is you don't have the same transparency as what you would at an auction.
0: Real estate agent Kevin Choksi accepts there's concern amongst some in his industry.
23: One of the examples I heard of was someone saying, imagine when you go to buy a car at a car dealership and the dealer's forced to tell you the minimum they can sell the car for.
0: But overall, he's not convinced the changes will push prices down in a significant way.
23: No major impact. I mean, the value is the value of a property.
0: The change comes at a tough moment for the property market. Australian house prices fell for a sixth straight month in September, and for the second consecutive week, fewer than half of the homes that went to auction actually sold. Senior economist at REA Group, Anne Flaherty, says these conditions could make it challenging for Victorian home sellers to pick their reserve price.
24: When prices are falling, sometimes what you think the property's worth isn't actually what it's worth. And so if you set that reserve too high in a falling market, it can reduce your chances of selling at auction.
0: But the economist thinks price transparency measures like Victoria's will spread across the country.
24: And I think there's a strong argument to do that. Often we think about from the vendor's perspective, it's better to keep your cards close to your chest. But what we do see is a lot more engagement with those properties that hit the market that do come with a listed price. So that means more inquiries, more people knowing where they stand.
0: The new rules apply to auctions and fixed date sales in Victoria from Friday.
2: Oliver Gordon reporting. Briefly in finance, US stocks have kicked off a busy week with a mixed close on Wall Street, keeping the market hovering around its all-time high. Oil is higher. The global benchmark Brent crude is trading at $107.16 US a barrel. And that's AM for today. I'm Rachel Mealy. Thanks for your company. It's 8:30.
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27: A very good morning to you as I fill in all week for Leon Compton on the Mornings program. And it's really great to have you with me this morning. Did you know that you own a piece of a tungsten mine on King Island? Well, we all do. All of us own a little piece of a tungsten mine on King Island. The Tasmanian government stepped in 2023 when the Dolphin mine was struggling, seriously struggling. A $10 million government loan couldn't be repaid, we were told. So instead, we decided to convert that 12% stake. We decided to convert that $10 million into a 12% stake in that company. And the gamble appears to have paid off. Tungsten prices have turned around. The mine is making money, and now the government is cashing in. It's got plans for that money. But here on Morning, we have a lot of questions. A lot of questions. On the face of it, it's good news. The government's investment paid off. But is now the time to be cashing in our stake in this company? Why do we need to sell these shares now, if that's indeed what's happening? Are the shares being sold on the stock market? Are we selling our stake back to the company? And if the value of our stock in this company is going up, why not just let it sit? Why not just let it ride? And how will this money be spent? A lot of questions to be answered. We do have a request in for the Premier. We have a request in for Felix Ellis this morning. We're hoping to hear from them today or in coming days about this. We'll also be chatting to Dale Elphinston, who's a non-executive director of Group 6 Metals, the owner of the mine. But more importantly, we're keen to hear about you on the deeper question of government bailouts. Government bailouts to big industry in Tasmania. This is the rare example where we've got something back from our bailout, but there are plenty of others. There's a long list of companies that we've provided money to from which we've barely seen a dollar back. And so maybe this is the model. Maybe we should be asking for a stake in the companies that we give money to stay in Tasmania. 0438 922 936 is the number if you'd like to be part of this conversation about how Tasmania provides support to big industry and what this teaches us. Get in touch. 1300 222 936. Lots to get through this morning. Let's start, though, with Ailey Ward, who's standing by in the ABC newsroom. Ailey, good morning.
4: Good morning, Dave. Tasmania needs an additional 350 blood donors this week. Supplies of donated blood have hit a 10-year low around the country due to a prolonged and record cold and flu season. Red Cross Lifeblood has issued an urgent call for 16,000 donations across the country this week. The Australasian College for Emergency Medicine's warning that emergency departments are taking the brunt of failures by successive federal, state and territory governments to plan for an ageing population. It found the number of older attendees in EDs in Tasmania was up 19% since 2018-19, and only 40% of those requiring hospital admission accessed a bed within the college's 8-hour target. The company researching aquaculture in Bass Strait has applied to add more than 50,000 salmon to its pen and also begin farming seaweed. Jury selection has begun in a London court for the trial of actor, comedian and presenter Russell Brand on historical sex offences. Australia's icebreakers returned to Hobart after removing expeditioners from Macquarie Island amid concerns about the impact of a potential bird flu outbreak. And Breaking Bad actor RJ Mitty has died aged 34. Mitty lived with cerebral palsy and played the son of drug kingpin Walter White in the Emmy-winning television drama series. More news at 9.
27: Thanks, Ailey. That is Ailey Ward with you throughout the morning with the latest in ABC News. Please do get in touch on this one. I'd love to hear your questions. What questions do you want answered about the state government's decision to cash in some of its stake in the King Island mine? A rare success story, it would seem, for Tasmania at a time where we really do need some good news stories. We're going to cross to Lucy McDonald, who's the state political reporter at Grassy in King Island, in just a moment.
25: 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Have your say. Call 1300 222 936.
27: Hey, just a heads up, TasAlert have issued a smoke alert warning for the Blackmans Bay area. Avoid the area. Book bushfire smoke alert for Bracknell and surrounds as well. So if you're in that area around Bracknell, just monitor the conditions. And traffic, which we'd normally do here, well, nothing to report unless you can tell us something. No major delays, no incidents on the roads this morning. Just a reminder, drive to the conditions, turn your lights on and stay safe. Lucy McDonald is the state political reporter on King Island, who's been over there with the state government for an announcement today, which is actually, I think, about to get underway in about 10 minutes' time. Lucy, good morning to you.
5: Hey, Dave. How are you?
27: I'm well. Lucy, tell us about what's being announced here.
5: Well, we know part of it, but we don't know all of it, to be honest. And I should say the announcement's a little bit in a few hours, actually. But what we know is that they're going to create this $20 million regional future fund, and it's to look after sort of communities that are going through, economic sort of changes and issues. So, might be like
21: workplaces shutting down, or, you know, the sort of the shocks that we've seen with even just Bell by Aluminium, what that struggles through, or when we saw, you know, those 217 job losses through Liberty Bell Bay. They've just sort of talked about how they've, you know, the government's kind of been faced with all these sort of they've been faced with all these, you know, significant challenges and sort of be kind of trying to help the regions in that way, but they haven't kind of explained exactly how that works yet. And
27: okay, so we hope to find out a little bit more. And so, Lucy, what have you been told about obviously the state government is disposing at least of part of our stake in the company? At least that's how it sounds. It sounds like the company's, well, there's been a real change in the fortunes of the company in just a few years.
21: Yeah, look, they haven't told us what they're doing with the shares, or they've told us so far. So that's sort of the rest of the announcement, is sort of how, because what they've said is basically they will use the proceeds. So, I mean, I guess it could be the equity. Anyway, we'll just see. From their stake in the mine to fund this future fund. And essentially, yeah, I mean, like, obviously the government gave a $10 million loan to the company in 2021. It was converted, you know, the company was struggling. It was converted into shares. And now tungsten's really turned around because, you know, it's listed as a critical mineral by the Australian government. It's used in, you know, defence manufacturing. So we've really seen the price increase. So that's turned out, that gamble, which I don't think everyone was thrilled about, has turned out really well for investors, including the state government.
27: Okay, well, the Premier then set to announce today, it's reported, a $20 million regional fund today. We don't know then, Lucy, exactly how this will be administered, who'll make the decisions about how the money is spent, and whether or not this might just turn out to be, well, a bit of a slush fund, a bit of a pork barrelling fund. Have you had any reassurances along those lines, or is that TBC?
21: TBC, we haven't had a chance to question them yet, basically. So essentially, we followed them around yesterday on, like, let's say it's a reasonably colourful day yesterday, bowls clubs, golf clubs. We did see the mine, that was cool, but we haven't had a chance to actually interrogate the Premier. We just got the announcement and we got a little bit of backgrounding to understand how it would work, but not enough. So that's what we will get to do later today. And we will be, of course, I know there's an online story and we'll be updating that to reflect everything we learned. Plus, obviously, we'll do something for radio and tonight's news.
27: And no doubt you've been catching up with the locals. What's the general feeling on the island at the moment about the fortunes of the mine? I mean, we've been watching this for a long time now.
21: Yeah, people seemed pretty positive, and they said the mine can go for quite a few more years. They were talking about more exploring sort of around the island. Yeah, I mean, there was a, you know, we watched the Premier address all the workers at shift change yesterday, and I think everyone was sort of grateful to have him there. And yeah, it seems like, you know, everyone's pretty happy with the good fortunes from that one.
27: Lucy, thanks for your time this morning. We might check back in with you a little later after the announcement.
21: Cool. Thanks, Dave.
27: Lucy McDonald, their state political reporter, who's on King Island with the Premier, our MPs and members of the company. We're joined now by Dale Elphinstone, who's executive chairman of the Elphinstone Group, but also an executive director of Group 6 Metals Limited, which is the company that owns the Dolphin Mine on King Island. And look, just to set this up, Tasmania spent a lot of public money recently supporting big private employers. Sometimes we hand over the money to keep doors open, to protect the jobs, which is a good thing. But this, on this occasion, we're actually getting something cash back in return because we're the owners, the part owners of the mine. So if taxpayers are going to take the risk when a private company gets in trouble, should we also be demanding a share of the rewards when that company succeeds? That appears to be what's happened this time. Dale Elphinstone, good morning to you.
6: Good morning.
27: Dale, it seems like a good news story for the company. Of course, you own a large stake in this company also. You bought in when the company was in trouble. You obviously saw that there was opportunity there, that there was, well, that it was clear that the company could be turned around. What happened?
6: I think a lot of shareholders' money was mismanaged in the first few years of the development of the mine, and it had got to the point where, you know, at a new mill, the money had been spent to developed the project, and it's a good resource. The scheelite market was at least reasonable at the time. And I mean, my history with King Island scheelite and King Island goes back more than 50 years. And I suppose we really wanted to see the mine succeed. The state government was keen to not see the mine go into receivership. So myself and a couple of other shareholders and the state government pitched in to see what we could do to recover the situation, and the outcome has been pretty good.
27: And is this simply a result of the fact that, well, there's a lot of conflict happening globally, a lot more demand for tungsten, which is now, it used to be used in light bulbs. It's not really anymore, but it's used a lot in defence manufacturing.
6: Oh, used in defence manufacturing, in battery electric cars, in computers. It's got a whole raft.

0: uses. And I suppose we were, I mean, aside from having a world-class resource on King Island and getting the mine and the mill running efficiently, we certainly, you can't help a bit of luck with the market. And when China banned exports of tungsten to the Western world, it drove the price up, and that certainly helped the fortunes of many tungsten mines in the Western world. But on King Island, we're very fortunate. We've got a high-grade resource. We've got an operating mine, and we're delivering tungsten into the market right now, where a lot of the other resources are just starting to develop. So we're just fortunate that we've timed this pretty well and in the right place at the right time.
1: Now, the government originally lent the company $10 million when it was in serious trouble. That couldn't be repaid, so we agreed to convert it into 12% stake. So now every Tasmanian owns a little tiny slice of a tungsten mine on King Island. I calculated it out to be about $140 worth of value for every Tasmanian. I don't know if we can just get our $140 and leave it at that. But Dale, I mean, I suppose the broader question is, how do we actually convert this to value? I mean, you can't speak on behalf of the state government, but are you expecting this to come in the form of a share sale or sale of our stake back to the company?
0: Yeah, well, certainly I don't want to speak for the state government, and you're correct. The government, along with a number of other lenders, including ourselves, lent up to $80 million into the company, and it had, you know, it was basically insolvent, or at least unable to repay that debt. So we converted the whole $80 million to equity to strengthen the company's balance sheet, put it in a position where it could have some chance of survival. And we really give the state government credit for stepping up, standing with us. And to your comments earlier, I really believe if the state government is going to put money, or any government for that matter, is going to put money into a company to help it survive, the government should get some reward or upside when the company's successful. And I couldn't be happier for the state government. But to answer your question directly, the state government is not a long-term holder of shares. That's not what governments do. And I think the state government has done its job very, very effectively with Group 6 Metals. And we expect eventually the state government will sell its shares and then have the cash to do other things. And the sorts of things that Jeremy's talking about is just absolutely what should happen. The community fund that the state government is talking about setting up is really how to think longer term about how to manage difficult situations when communities or companies or various things happen across our society, that the government's got a reserve to be able to step in and help. And hopefully, as in this situation, you can turn the company around. But this is not just about the company, it's about King Island. I was on King Island yesterday, and every time I go there, you see more painted houses, more growth and development in the local economy and in the community, and that's where the real benefit is.
1: Dale Elphinson is my guest this morning, non-executive director of Group 6 Metals Limited, which owns the Dolphin Tungsten Mine, which has seen a pretty sharp turnaround in its fortunes to the extent that now Tasmania can cash in about $20 million worth of its stake in that mine. That's our money, Tasmania. That's our money. And the state government has decided to convert it into value. What it will do with that money, we are still not quite certain. Some sort of regional development fund that does ring alarm bells is no doubt for some people. Will this become a pork barrel fund? Now, Dale, I won't ask you to answer that question because that's a question for the Premier. But is this the end? Should this be the end of big business handouts? Is it time for taxpayers to start asking for a stake in the companies that we assist? I mean, you've already suggested that, but let's go through it. Liberty Bell Bay, a $20 million loan. Bell Bay Aluminium, Nearstar Zinc Smelter, King Island Dairy, Saputo, Boyer Paper Mill. The list is endless, Dale Elphinson. Is it time for it to stop?
0: Well, I think your governments have got to take a

0: prudent decision, because you've got to remember where the money comes from to run our state. It doesn't come from government. It comes from private companies and individuals that pay taxes every week, every month, every year. And if you don't have those companies, you don't have a country. So, you know, it's imperative that that companies survive and employ people and create wealth in our community. Now, you know, I'd prefer governments didn't have to hand out money to companies. They should be well enough run that they can fund themselves. But when a company needs a leg up, it's great that the government can step in and do that, because it prevents people from losing their jobs and experiencing hardship. But I absolutely 100% agree with your comments. The government should get a return from that and get its money back. I mean, Liberty Bell Bay is just a travesty of where an overseas shareholder has come in and taken money out of that company. That the person should go to jail, because that destroys the livelihoods of local people, and it's just wrong.
1: Dale Elphinstone, we appreciate your time this morning.
0: Okay, thank you very much.
1: Dale Elphinstone there, Non-Executive Director of Group 6 Metals Limited. Love to hear your thoughts on that. Certainly some strong sentiments. Do you agree with Dale Elphinstone? Do you agree we should be asking for something back in return? And should we get a say in where that money's spent? Maybe it should go towards paying back some of the budget black hole. Or do you support the Premier's proposal to put it into a regional development fund? The details for which we are still pretty unclear on, but hope to get a little more information on that. This morning on 936 ABC Radio Hobart at ABC Northern Tasmania, 11 minutes to 9 o'clock with me, David Riley. And get involved in the conversation, please do. We've got a couple of callers standing by. 1300 222 936 is the number, or drop us a text 0438 922 936. These are big questions about how your money as a Tasmanian taxpayer is spent and what you can fairly expect in return. 0438 922 936.
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1: Luca's in Woodbridge. Luca, good morning to you. $20 million. What do you make of that figure?
4: Well, I think the government's quite wise to get rid of their shareholding, and I say that as a consultant geologist of 45 years' experience and knowing the history of the tungsten commodity market. What you find is that the tungsten market is actually controlled by the Chinese, and what they do, historically what they do, is they let these smaller producers get up and running, and rather go through usual commercial means and make a takeover, they flood the tungsten market, which depresses the prices. And after a year or two of these operations commencing, they then fall over. And then, of course, the price goes back up and the Chinese maintain control of the tungsten market again.
1: All right. Cash in while the going's good, Luca.
4: Yes.
1: What would you like to see we've done with the money, though?
4: That'll end up in consultants, you know, KPMG, the big consultants, smaller consultants. Most of that will get chewed for by regional fund in consultants' fees.
1: All right,
4: Luca. Not much will reach the ground.
1: All right. Cheery sentiments there from Luca in Woodbridge. Gosh, surely we can do better than that. I wonder what George Harris has got. George is in South Hobart. Good morning to you. George, where would you like to see the windfall from this going?
5: Well, if there is a dividend, myself and many others would like to see it used to retain the jobs at TMAG and other crucial areas where there's that much that can be lost, and that money should be used to save those jobs. TMAG is something we'd all like to see retained as it is.
1: George, appreciate your contribution this morning. 936 ABC Radio Hobart and ABC Northern Tasmania. David Riley with you this morning. Only 8 minutes left until the 9 o'clock news. In just a moment, we'll catch up with Brad Stansfield, who is He's the owner of the Tas Country, but former editor of the King Island Courier, and had a blistering editorial piece on the Tas Country website just a few days ago, talking about big business welfare and what he calls the Tasmanian handshake. Brad, good morning to you. Brad Stansfield, good morning to you.
6: Oh, hello, David. How are you?
1: I'm well. Look, Brad, you recently wrote on the topic of what you call the Tasmanian handshake. Basically, big companies run into trouble, stick their hand out, government reaches into the taxpayer pocket. This seems to be an exception to that, in that we're getting something back.
6: Well, I think this is more a case of the Premier, to coin a phrase, being hit on the arse by a rainbow, David, than it is by good management or good investment. And as Dale Elphinstone has laid out, and you've laid out just earlier, the original investment from the Tasmanian government into this company wasn't an investment for equity. It was just a loan. The loan was turned into equity as a last-ditch effort to save the company, which has happened very, very fortuitously. But I think it's more to do with Dale Elphinstone, we should have been thanking for today's result, rather than the Tasmanian government's quote-unquote investment.
1: And if you grew up in King Island, of course, former editor of the local newspaper there, still with strong links. What does this mean for the island itself?
6: Oh, it's obviously really, really good news. I mean, the mine shut back when I was a young tacker back in the 80s, David, and when that happened, it knocked the King Island economy around and the King Island community around very, very badly, half the population, and that's never really recovered. There's been, you know, half a dozen attempts to reboot the mine over the last 35 years, and it's fantastic that we finally seem to have landed on a successful formula.
1: All right, government stepped in here then and rescued the mine. We seem to have got money back from our stake in it. Do you share concerns about where that money could be spent? There's a regional assistance fund to be set up.
6: Well, time will tell on that, I suppose, David. Obviously, yet to see the detail of where that's all going to go or what the rules will be about that. But I think, obviously, the bigger issue is, and as I wrote in Tas Country about, and as you've just mentioned earlier, this money, these handouts that we're giving to big companies right across the state, as you mentioned, Bell Bay Aluminium, Nearstar, Liberty Bell Bay, Boyer, King Island Mine, King Island Dairy, you also mentioned, and whether that's a good use of taxpayer money. In my view, it's not. Generally, we get nothing back for it in return. Companies like Liberty Bell Bay go bust and we get left with nothing other than a big pile of ore that we can't use.
1: Dale Elphinstone's calling for criminal charges.
6: Well, I'm not going to go there, David.
1: All right. Well, Brad, appreciate your time this morning. Thank you so much.
6: Thanks, David. See ya.
1: Brad Stansfield there, former King Island Courier editor. This is 936 ABC Radio Hobart and ABC Northern Tasmania. A lot of calls, a lot of texts come in. Thank you so much to everybody who's contributed. 0438 922 936 is the number if you would like to. If you've got some thoughts on this, where would you like to see the money spent? Is this regional assistance fund the right place for it to go? Should we just be paying down debt instead? Just stick it straight into consolidated revenue. We're going to come back to it just after the 9 o'clock news. But firstly, when's the last time you donated blood? 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You can find out now how you can donate today.
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1: Anya Tandon is the Lifeblood Media Manager for Tasmania. 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Just how urgent is it, Anya?
9: David, yes, it is very urgent at the moment. We are calling for most blood types that are at critically low levels at the moment. In fact, blood supplies have dropped to their lowest level in almost a decade, and we really need an extra 350 people across Tasmania to donate over the next seven days to restore supplies.
1: Okay, what's the best way to do that?
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1: Why is there such a shortage at the moment, Anya?
9: There are a few reasons, David. One is that we are seeing a prolonged cold and flu season, which has resulted in less people booking, more people cancelling or being unable to attend their appointments. And we do have a very strict screening and testing system here in Australia to keep our blood supply safe. And it is very safe. And as a result, we have to sometimes turn away people who are impacted by cold and flu, even if it is just a headache or some sniffles. But we also know that people are increasingly time poor and, you know, donating blood might not be a priority. So we are really asking people to make the time this week to come in and donate.
1: Once more, how can they do it?
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1: Great. Thank you so much, Anya.
9: Thank you so much.
1: Anya Tandon there with Lifeblood Tasmania. Neville's on the Brooker Highway. Used to be a plasma donor. He's made a few in his time. Why should we be doing it right now, Neville?
10: Because it helps so many people in Australia.
1: How many times have you donated yourself? Have you been counting?
10: 92 donations of plasma, and it was so easy. It doesn't hurt. It's not. You just got to make the time to help people.
1: Doesn't hurt. You don't. Do they? I'm told that they treat you like an absolute king while you're there as well.
10: You don't get a crown, but you do get a milkshake of various flavours and food to eat after, and it's easy as pie.
1: All right.
10: You just got to make the time to help people. And that's what everybody should be doing.
1: Good on you, Neville. Neville there on the Brooker Highway. Get out and donate blood. It is urgently needed. We're just about to hit the 9 o'clock news. After the news, we're back on our mayoral muster. So join us for that. Also, we're going to be taking more of your calls and texts on the issue of this money that we'll be receiving from our stake, from Tasmania's stake in the King Island tungsten mine. So get in touch, 0438 922 936. It's news time.
11: When you need the facts...
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15: Good morning, Airlie Ward with ABC News. An Australian man charged with murdering a Thai teenager in the holiday hub of Pattaya has pleaded guilty to one charge, but insists the 17-year-old was responsible for her own death. Here's Asia editor Karishma Vyas.
16: Judges here at Pattaya Provincial Court have set the 8th, 9th and 11th of December as the trial dates for Australian man Simon Carman, who is charged with the murder of 17-year-old Tan Chanok Don Homla. The West Australian man was arrested in June after police found the Thai teenager's naked body inside a discarded suitcase. Mr. Carman has been charged with four serious offences, including taking a minor for indecent purposes. On Monday, after a prolonged back and forth with judges, Mr. Carman agreed to plead guilty to the charge of concealing a corpse.
15: A 14-year-old boy has died in Israel after a suspected unexploded cluster munition went off during a school hiking trip near the border with Lebanon. Another 24 people, mainly students, have been injured. The area is littered with explosive devices from Israel's conflict with the Lebanese militia group Hezbollah. Authorities say the device most likely exploded after being picked up by one of the students, and they're looking into whether school trips to the border region should be stopped. Former Treasurer Josh Frydenberg says there's a need for the federal coalition to change in order to win back voters. This week, Mr. Frydenberg has been on a media blitz to promote his new memoir and has kept the door open to a return to federal politics. Despite comments from Labor frontbenchers that the former Liberal MP is seeking to replace current opposition leader Angus Taylor, Mr. Frydenberg has told Channel 9 he supports Mr. Taylor.
17: Well, the first thing is obviously support Angus and the team, and they've got a tough job. But what we're seeing across Australia at the moment is a realignment in our political system, because the two major parties, whether they are the Liberal Party or, of course, the Labor Party, have seen a dramatic fall in their vote.
15: Locally, and fire crews are at the scene of a house fire at Blackmans Bay, south of Hobart. Crews have stopped the fire from spreading and are in the early stages of investigating the cause. The fire service says the occupants were evacuated, with one man being checked for smoke inhalation. The public is being asked to avoid Timbertop Drive, Diamond Drive and Cider Gum Drive due to thick smoke. The company researching aquaculture in Bass Strait has applied to add more than 50,000 salmon to its pen and also begin farming seaweed. Sandy Powell reports.
14: After a year-long trial, the cooperative research company Blue Economy harvested.
15: Locally, and fire crews are at the scene of a house fire at Blackmans Bay, south of Hobart. Crews have stopped the fire from spreading and are in the early stages of investigating the cause. The fire service says the occupants were evacuated, with one man being checked for smoke inhalation. The public is being asked to avoid Timbertop Drive, Diamond Drive and Cider Gum Drive due to thick smoke.

0: breach. 15,000 kingfish fingerlings are currently being bred on land and will go into the Bass Strait pen later this year. The company's application to add 55,000 salmon to the site and cultivate and harvest seaweed is now being assessed by the National Environment Protection Agency. The research site will be decommissioned in 2028.
1: German tennis player Alexander Zverev is guaranteed to finish the 2026 season as world number one after Carlos Alcaraz's surprise defeat in the Shanghai Masters. Zverev was on course to climb above current world number one Jannik Sinner, who's been ruled out for the rest of the year with a knee injury. Alcaraz still had a mathematical chance of stopping Zverev until he was beaten in straight sets by Belgium Zizou Bergs in the third round in Shanghai. After losing three major finals, Zverev landed the first Grand Slam title of his career by winning the French Open in June and followed that with victory at the US Open last month. To the weather, there's a severe weather warning for damaging winds with peak gusts of around 100 kilometres an hour in parts of the southeast and southwest today. There's a gale warning for the lower east, southeast and southwest coasts at Frederick Henry, Norfolk Bay, Storm Bay and the Channel. A strong wind warning for most remaining coastal waters. There's a bushwalkers alert in western and central plateau districts for snow and a warning to sheep graziers. For the state, showers contracting to the west this evening, falling as snow to around 300 metres in the south this morning. A top of 13 for Burnie and Devonport, now 8 in Burnie, 9 in Devonport, 14 for Launceston, currently 10. Hobart a maximum of 13, now 6 degrees. ABC News.
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3: I've been asking the council to be following through with the state government. I've actually written to the Premier, Jeremy Rockcliffe, and he passed it over to the Minister. And I said in my letter, I don't want to be a statistic. And that's what that's the fear of it. It's not, the road is really good, but it's what you meet. And my fear.
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5: And a very good morning to you. I think we might have played yesterday's little recap there. We might see if we can bring a little bit of Dale Elphinstone up for you speaking a bit before the hour here on 936, ABC Hobart and ABC Northern Tasmania. We were chatting with Dale a little earlier about the state government's decision to cash in its stake in the tungsten mine on King Island to the tune of about $20 million and put that money into a regional assistance fund and where that money should go. Look, I've been enjoying hearing your thoughts, reading your thoughts on this arrangement. 0438 922 936 is the number. Firstly, though, before we get to that, let's just have a little bit of a listen to what Dale Elphinstone had to say.
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6: 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And we expect eventually the state government will sell its shares and then have the cash to do other things.
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2: 936 ABC Hobart and ABC Northern Tasmania. Mornings with David Riley.
5: I'll get to some of your calls and texts on that subject. But first, though, did you see the snow? Well, certainly if you're in the south of the state, Kunanya Mount Wellington looked like a Bob Ross painting this morning. I mean, it's pretty unusual for this time of year. We've had such a run of lovely, lovely warm weather. Jen's in Mount Nelson. Jen, good morning to you. How's the picture up there?
7: Stark contrast to yesterday. So yesterday I was out on the deck reading the book in shorts and thongs and a T-shirt and block out and a hat. And this morning we get up to snow.
5: Is it still snowing at Mount Nelson?
7: It's coming across in waves. So I think another one's about to come across. It's certainly not settling because it's very wet, but yeah, big fluffy flakes of snow.
5: Well, look,
7: yeah.
5: There's more snow on Mount Wellington, Kunanya, than I've seen all year. Certainly more than we had during winter. So,
7: oh, totally. And it looks powder soft too. It looks beautiful. Yeah. Mm.
5: All right. Well, who else has got it around the state, I wonder? 0438 922 936. Angus Hines is a senior meteorologist with the Bureau of Meteorology. Angus, good morning to you.
8: Morning, David. Hope you rugged up.

0: morning when you left home?
1: Well, it wasn't actually that cold when I got into the car. And then I looked up at the mountain. I thought, that it doesn't fit the picture because the air didn't feel especially cold, but the snow was absolutely covered. Unusual weather, Angus.
0: A little bit unusual, yeah, sort of a hark back to winter, although I must say this winter we didn't have a particularly impressive snow season, so it's one of the best, one of the most fruitful bursts of snow of the year.
1: Should the skiers be excited that it will last, or is it going to just disappear as quickly as it arrived?
0: Yeah, no, unfortunately this time of year, we're never going to hold on to snow for all that long. Probably will see snow on the mountain through most of the day today, and it's actually staying fairly cool for the next couple of days. But look, when we're into October, particularly the middle of October, the atmosphere is just too warm to really let that snow hang around for too long. So once we lose this really cold airflow, which we will be doing in the next 12 to 24 hours, that snow won't have too much life left in it, and it will gradually melt away. So no such luck for the skiers or the tobogganers, but a beautiful morning and a beautiful day with that snow towering over the top of the capital there.
1: Where did we get the most?
0: Well, the most, yeah, a little hard to say. I've seen a couple of photos floating around on social media of about 10 centimetres or so through some interior parts of Tasmania. Most places it's only been a small accumulation, if you like, a couple of centimetres building up on those higher slopes. Interestingly, though, rather than the most snow, perhaps more interestingly, the lower snow that I've heard about is some flurries of snow down in Queenstown, which is only about 130 metres above sea level. So that snow in parts of the state, particularly in the west, is really falling to some very, very low altitudes, and it only really does that when there's some cold air right throughout the height of the atmosphere.
1: Well, Angus, thank you so much.
0: Thank you, David.
1: So, if you're getting it in your area, get out and enjoy it. And send us a picture, 0438 922 936. Let's take a quick look at the text messages that you've been sending us on the issue of Group 6 medals and the state government's decision to cash in some of its stake. Bailouts shouldn't be happening in the first place, says Cam, but if they do happen, then why not ask for shares in the business in return? We can't just keep handing out money without something in return. Certainly, Dale, reflecting the sentiments of Dale Elphinston, who spoke to us a little earlier in the program. Jill, talking about how we should use that windfall. Pay down debt, says Jill. Yeah, straight to the point. Appreciate it. Tasmania is going further into debt, says Sue. The one-off $20 million is a pittance. Why all of the bragging, says Sue. Brad Stansfield is a liberal stooge, says one texter, and has conflict of interest, and I should have mentioned that. That's true. Brad is a member of the Liberal Party and former Senate, ran for Senate pre-selection for the Liberal Party in Tasmania. The money should be put into a lottery, says PK. Okay, thanks, PK. Dave says we should support Tassie companies and be stakeholders. But multinationals worth billions holding taxpayers all over the world to ransom is criminal, says Dave. Thank you, Dave. And Clinton Davenport says, thank you for having Dale Elphinston on. Brilliant businessman, incredible corporate citizen and a passionate Tasmanian. Look, fair bit of love here for Dale Elphinston. And some strong comments from Dale Elphinston on how companies, big businesses, have been reaching into taxpayers' pockets in recent years and the wisdom of continuing that approach to maintaining jobs in Tasmania. Do you share those sentiments? 0438 922 936. Hey, we're saddling up and getting back to work. The mayoral muster returns in just a moment. Stay with us for that. We're off to Devonport, we're off to Brighton, we're off to the Northern Midlands. You'll hear from all of the mayoral candidates who will be vying for your vote in this municipal government elections. And look, keep your calls and texts coming on the issue of big business welfare.

0: The time 16 past 9 here on 936 ABC Hobart and ABC Northern Tasmania and on the ABC Listen app. That was Gyan and Wait. Brighton, one of the fastest growing municipalities in Tasmania. Look, drive through there on the way in or out of Hobart from the north of the state, and you will see it everywhere. I think population approaching about 20,000 people, I should say. Yeah, a lot of homes going up there around Brighton, Bridgewater, Gagebrook, Herdsman's Cove, Old Beach, real mix of newer and older growth suburbs. So that's where we're starting today, and we'll start with the mayor himself, Lee Gray. Stay with us for that.
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0: Lee Gray is the incumbent in Brighton, the incumbent mayor. He's been on the council since, I think, 2005. Is that right, Lee?
8: It is certainly correct, David. It's 2005 was first elected.
0: And now vice president of LGAT, the Local Government Association of Tasmania. Look, why do you still want the job? It's a fairly long time in local government. What have you got left to do?
8: It is, but obviously we had the longest serving mayor in Tasmania, Tony Foster, for many, many years. So I had to do a very long apprenticeship before I had an opportunity. He was a popular mayor and, scooped the poll every time until he retired, and that gave me the opportunity to step up. So I've only been in the role just coming up 5 years, but I think we've got a lot more to do.
0: Your pitch, though, seems to be, look, let's keep doing what we're doing. Why should voters vote for continuity rather than a fresh set of eyes?
8: I think if we don't get any negative feedback, or not a great deal of negative feedback from our community, we're doing great things. I mean, I can just mention a handful of things. We're going up this morning to do some press with the state government in regards to a Homes Tasmania subdivision of 109 lots in Brighton. We contributed towards that by getting a $10.2 million grant from the federal government, which assisted us in putting some, and Taswater, in regards to putting infrastructure in to support that development, plus the Brighton High School, and plus, three other developments that will take place in that area. We've done a lot of master planning over the last 3 years, preparing ourselves for the future. We've picked up a UPPP grant from the federal government for planning around the new Bridgewater Bridge and surrounding areas, including our industrial estate. So, I mean, that's $3.65 million to prepare a master plan and then apply for further grant funding in the future to put those plans into actual, to let them come to fruition.
0: Any other big priorities? I mean, we hear public transport's not what it should be in Bridgewater. I mean, I suppose, the council could maybe doing more on that front. What do you want to see?
8: We've certainly put a plan together, which we've submitted to both Metro and the state government regarding public transport. We think there is a solution, and we think it could be a blueprint for other municipalities as well. And that's simply using shuttle buses to move between suburbs into our two major shopping complexes, so Cove Hill and Coles, to Greenpoint and Woolworths. And then down to the bus interchange, which is situated under the new Bridgewater Bridge, to catch any express buses into the city. We're planning for four of those, one from Brighton and Pontville, one from Bridgewater, one from Gagebrook and Herdsman's Cove, and one from Old Beach. We think that will solve the issues. And, you know, if the Northern Suburbs Transit Corridor and the electric buses get up and running at some point, most municipalities are going to need those feeder-type services, so why not give us a go and use us as a test case and see if it works.
0: All right. Well, we better crack on. Thank you so much, Lee Gray, Brighton Mayor and mayoral candidate.
8: Pleasure. Thank you.
0: Let's go now. Let's go to John McMaster, who is also an independent. I think formerly linked to Labor, but not for this campaign. Am I right in saying that, John?
9: That's right.
0: John, look, tell us a bit about yourself for those who don't know you. What's your big pitch?
9: Really, I haven't got no big pitch, right? I'm just keeping people ask me to run for mayor about 4 or 5 years ago back. I said, well, we'll do it. I'm doing it.
0: And you've been there 4 years, I think.
9: 4 years.
0: And you see yourself as having a pretty collaborative approach. And you've got a real focus on the sort of the senior population in the municipality. What would you like to deliver for them?
9: We need to talk to the seniors to see what they want. They brought up the country and all that. We need to do something with them. So just lawn bowls or something.
0: Mm-hmm.
9: And they can get together.
0: Yep. And what about employment? I mean, it's obviously parts of that municipality are sort of lower socioeconomic area, some employment challenges. What would you like to see set up to help on that front?
9: We like like little shops and more businesses come out, employ a lot more people, and big businesses.
0: What do you think's your one strength that you bring, John? What sets you apart from the field? Are you there?
9: Socializing with other people.
0: You're a talker.
9: Yes, I can talk, but I can help them. I will help.
0: You're a people person. And what about the youth crime issue? Where do you stand on that? I read that you think maybe we need to be taking a tough approach, working more closely with the police. How would you approach that from a council perspective?
9: See, depends on how we can go around about it, but youth crime is not just in Brighton, it's everywhere, right? There's Glenorchy, there's Hobart, right, there's crime around, right? But we need to make it a little bit tougher for the youth, but they're rewarding them. It's right. Not everybody, like, there's very good kids out here, right? Doesn't matter where you go, there's crime.
0: John, one person here is saying Taz Botanics, they're not fond of the smell. Can you smell it from where you are? This is the hemp farm.
9: No.
0: Doesn't bother you?
9: No.
0: All right. John? Right,
9: they need to change times to burn waste and all that.
0: Mm. All right. No. John, we're going to keep moving. Thank you so much for your time this morning. Best of luck for the rest of the campaign.
9: That's all right.
0: John McMaster there, the other candidate in the mayoral race in Brighton. Just two horses in the field for the Brighton race.
10: It's the mayoral muster. 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
0: And look, if you do have any questions about the electorate that you live in, please do share them. We're off to Devonport now. We're going to meet Mayor Alison Jarman. And also, firstly, though, let's catch up with Councillor Steve Martin, who has got his hat in the ring for the mayor's job. Good morning to you, Steve.
11: Good morning, David.
0: Steve, you've been with council for quite some time now. I sort of remember when you made your first tilt at council. 13 years, is that right?
11: That's right, yes. It's been a while, but certainly a lot of things have happened in Devonport over that time and vastly improved, especially with the interaction of the Living City vision that we're still going with.
0: Well, you're sort of running on a record then, Steve. You've been with Council 13 years, long enough to get something done. What would you really point to for for the voters of Devonport?
11: Well, having initiated the Living City Vision in 2011, it was really about rejuvenating our CBD, attracting investment, creating jobs and opportunity. And that was a big move. It was very bold by council, and it's been recognised since, that boldness, and certainly want to continue on with that vision. But there's a couple of other steps that we need to do, and that is, whilst we're building the CBD and surrounds, we also need to have an educated workforce and an educated community. And that's where I've led with the Live and Learn strategy, which was recently revised and adopted by council. And it is about having an educated community that appreciates and values learning in the community. And then the third step is telling the story of Devonport. Now, it's really important that whilst we have the wonderful new spirits coming in, we need to attract visitation here, overnight visitation, and we need to tell the story of Devonport to attract that visitation.
0: 936 ABC Hobart, Councillor Steve Martin, OAM, is in the mix for Devonport Mayor. One of, I think, only two candidates also in Devonport, running against Alison Jarman, who you'll hear from in just a moment. Steve, you say your great passion is getting parents to read out loud to their kids every day. You're also part of, am I right in saying, an organisation devoted to getting kids reading?
11: Yes, I'm a National Director with the Children's Book Council of Australia and President of the Tasmanian branch, and it is important that parents of newborn babies read aloud to their child every day, at every opportunity.
0: Is this a council issue though, Steve? I mean, we'd all agree on that on that point.
11: Well, it is, because, you know, we're elected to represent our community, and that's all community, and that's all aspects of our community. So learning is part of it, and that's why council has adopted the revised Live and Learn strategy, and we'll look how we're going to implement that over the next 4 to 8 years, and I hope to be leading that challenge. And look, I think because we're representing our community, it is part of what we're trying to do.
0: And look, giving young people a reason to stay in Devonport, as someone who grew up in that part of the world myself, look, when I was a youngster, I couldn't wait to get away. I did come back. Giving kids a reason to stay, a priority for you, Steve?
11: Well, it is. And I've been working with Don College students to identify Devonport's floral and fauna emblem, and that is the native white flagged lily and the superb fairy wren. And these young people have a right to have a say in their community, because they're the leaders of tomorrow. And to be involved, that sense of belonging is very important. And that's why I had worked with these young people and continue to work with them.
0: Steve Martin, good luck with the rest of your campaign.
11: Thanks very much, David.
0: 936 ABC Hobart, it's 29 minutes past nine with you today. David Riley filling in for Leon. And I think Ellie Ward is ready to go in the newsroom. Ellie, good morning again to you.
12: Good morning, Dave. Police have arrested a 31-year-old man in relation to the death of a young woman in the Melbourne suburb of Carlton at the weekend. 21-year-old Jada Allen Bonner was found dead in an apartment complex just before 2 o'clock on Saturday morning. Investigators believe Ms. Bonner and the 31-year-old man were known to each other. Australian Red Cross Lifeblood says it needs 350 Tasmanians to donate blood this week to restore critically low supplies. It says donations aren't keeping up with demand and stocks, particularly type O, are under significant strain. An overseas cosmetic surgery company has cancelled an Australian event connecting prospective patients with South Korean surgeons after questions from the ABC. The company researching aquaculture in Bass Strait has applied to add more than 50,000 salmon to its pen and also begin farming seaweed. And the NT government will make the use of OC pepper spray for self-defence legal permanently and extend availability to 16 and 17-year-olds. Over a year-long trial, almost 4,000 people purchased around 6,000 canisters across the territory, with the majority bought in Darwin with 4,500 cans. More news at 10.
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0: One listener's asking, can we re-listen to all of the previous Mayoral Muster segments online or on the ABC Listen app or anything like that? Man, that sounds, Cam, that sounds like a Dorothy Dixer to me, but sure, I'm happy to answer it. Yes, of course you can. Go back via the ABC Listen app or by heading to the ABC Hobart website. And if you click on the morning's program, it will say on each of the episodes which particular municipalities we've included on that day in our Mayoral Muster. So you might need to scroll down the list a little bit of a way. We've got a lot of councils. What is it now? 39 at last count, something like that. So, look, it's a big job. And I tell you what, Stephen White, show producer, has been doing a power of work tracking down every single candidate and lining them up, producing the most beautifully succinct notes for Leon and for myself. So, Alison Jarman, Devonport Mayor. We just heard from Steve Martin, who's also running for Mayor. Alison is the incumbent. Good morning to you, Alison.
17: Good morning. How are you?
0: I'm very well, thank you. And it's great to have you with us this morning. Now, you are, well, obviously running on your record as the incumbent mayor. You're singling out childcare, transport, health services, jobs as the key priorities. So I suppose, well, why don't we start with, you know, you say you've done a good job. Where's the evidence, Alison?
17: Oh, I think I can prove it. Proof is in the pudding, mate.
0: Exactly.
17: I've had an amazing 4 years. I've been on council 15. I was a councillor for 2 terms. I became deputy mayor and then I became mayor. So I've got the experience. I've also got the connections. I'm an independent. So I get on with all levels of government, all parties, and work with them, because it's very important for us to be able to get funding, be able to look after these different parties as well when they come to visit us and want to see what they can do to put money into the Braddon electorate, let alone into Devonport. I'm a great ambassador for Devonport. I live and breathe it. Wherever I go, I'm always talking to people about what we can bring into the city, and let alone the region. You know, I formed an alliance. We did council reform. We wasted a lot of time, 18 months on that, and then we were told by the Premier we weren't going to amalgamate. So I formed an alliance with the surrounding councils, so La Trobe, Kentish and Central Coast and Devonport work together now, so that if someone does make that decision, we're ready to form an alliance and form an amalgamation if that's made happen. And I don't stop. I just constantly think about what else can be brought into the city.
0: Alison Jarman, my guest, and Steve Martin certainly talking up his role in Living City, in suggesting that he was sort of a key instigator for the project. Council's quite proud of that work. Alison, what's the next stage for you in that project?
17: Well, there was a lot of people that instigated Living City, and then 4 terms of councillors worked on that, and we did a good job. We got there. You know, there was a lot of angst and consternation from the community, but now I think we've got the trust of the community. They understand that when we say we're going to do something, we're going to do it really well. We've got a sports precinct coming that'll open up next year. But we need to now work on a marina and a slipway and a yacht club that needs money behind it. We've got TAS TAFE that we are working on. I now need to get some aged care facilities here. I worked on childcare for 5 years and now we've got 5 different childcare opening up in the city. That's amazing. So now we need more aged care facilities. As we know, there's an ageing demographic. So I've been working with developers behind the scenes on trying to get some aged care here as well. we just don't stop thinking about what next can happen here, and that's the beauty of Devonport and the surrounds.
0: So what's the one?
17: We don't ever just do it for Devonport. We do it for the region.
0: Alison, what's the one big ticket item you say, you know, getting in the ear of governments for more cash? Where is that? What's the one big ticket item you would like to see funded right now?
17: The marina and yacht club.
0: Okay.
17: So that's on the East Devonport side. Now they've done the terminal and the ships are coming in and all that has happened and the terminal is looking excellent. We've done better access and a welcoming signage and beautified the area in East Devonport. But now we need to work on the yacht club and marina because it'll be a great place for people to stop over.
0: I think part of it washed away a few years ago ships. And ended up, didn't part of it wash away and end up on, what's it called, Pig Island? Or the one off the coast there?
17: Oh, we had trouble with the floods and the marina itself. So that's why we've got to improve that so that it can be a space for people to bring in, because now we're getting the slipway back up and running, which is something, again, I helped to instigate with finding someone who was going to take that on. And Aaron at Bridge Pro have taken that on, which has been great. So now we need to do that because that's an area that we can really improve on.
0: Alison, thank you so much for your time this morning.
17: Thank you, David.
0: The mayoral muster rolls on right round the state. That was Devonport, the two candidates, Alison Jarman and Steve Martin, who are pitching for your vote to be the next Devonport mayor on 936 ABC Radio Hobart and ABC Northern Tasmania. 23 minutes to 10 o'clock. My name's David Riley. And where are we headed next? I hear you ask. I think we're off to the Northern Midlands. Is that right, team? Yeah, thumbs up from the team, thumbs up from Stephen, as we continue the mayoral muster.
10: It's the mayoral muster. The candidates asking for your vote in your local council elections. On 936 ABC Hobart and ABC Northern Tasmania.
0: Alison Andrews joins us first from the Northern Midlands. Alison, good morning to you. Independent councillor for 4 years, am I right?
18: That sounds about right, David. Good morning.
0: Running on a bit of a record, Alison. What's your pitch?
18: What's my pitch? Well, Northern Midlands Council is hopefully heading into a time of renewal, and it needs somebody with experience and the knowledge of the workings of local government, which is an interesting beast, and a deep knowledge of her community and its people and how it works and what it needs. And I believe I've got those skills at this important stage in Northern Midlands Council's history.
0: And when Stephen White caught up with you, you told him you want to get the council, quote unquote, back in order. What's out of order, Alison?
18: I think that quote's not quite right. What I am suggesting is that council has been working really well over the past 4 years, despite a few internal wrangles around the council table. And like a board of directors of any big corporation, if you haven't got your board working as a cohesive team, then it makes it very difficult for the operation as a whole to work efficiently. And so one of the things that I want to do is get that board, that council around the table, working together as a cohesive team to serve the best needs of the municipality.
0: And planning reform, a big focus for you. What's broken with planning in the Northern Midlands? And, what can the council do about that? Or is that a broader structural problem, Alison?
18: We need state planning reform. We have suffered an attempt at planning reform from the state government over a number of years. It hasn't worked, and we've got something that's worse off than when that reform started. So the state planning needs reform, and push for it needs to come from councils who are dealing with the consequences of a very unwieldy state planning act. So I want to be part of trying to get that happening to save waiting times, to cut costs, to cut red tape, and to give councils back the authority to make decisions, planning decisions, that suit their community the best.
0: And just briefly, Alison Andrews, what would you like to be snipping the ribbon on in 4 years' time?
18: Oh, well, there's a lot of things underway in Northern Midlands Council. It'd be really nice to see all our major streetscapes done. We're almost finished at Campbelltown, which will be the last one. It will be wonderful to see that complete and handed back to the community. We're always developing TransLink, and we've got an intermodal facility in the planning stages there at Western Junction, which is the big industrial zone in Northern Midlands Council. It would be wonderful to see that economic development area done and dusted and ready to fulfil the needs of this council and the municipality. So it'd be nice to see that done and dusted in 4 years' time.
0: Alison, thanks for your time this morning. Good luck with the campaign.
18: Thanks very much, David.
0: Bye. As the mayoral muster cracks on, let's talk to Adam Barnett in the Northern Midlands. Adam, good morning to you.
19: G'day, thanks for having me on.
0: Adam, let's start off with your political affiliations. Am I right? Are you running on a Labor ticket?
19: No, so I'm running as a Labor supporter candidate, but I'm running my own independent campaign.
0: Gotcha. All right, so transparency is nice and high at the top of your priorities. But before we get to that, this is your first tilt at council, is that right?
19: I ran for election in 2022.
0: Okay, but yeah. So
19: I didn't get elected, no. So.
0: Okay, so transparency, why is that high on your list?
19: Because when I ran on 2022, it was around council making decisions that the community generally weren't consulted on. So fast forward till, you know, this year, and it was still seeing the same issues that council's having. Council has a communication problem. So it's one thing that I've been pushing for is just greater transparency right across the community so the community knows what council's doing.
0: So these are development projects that haven't really received community input. Have you got an example?
19: Well, correct. You know, a couple of the examples have been the previous election had the Campbelltown Town Hall sale. This election, the council has previously, has brought a new property without the community's consultation. There's been a few other instances where the community have either been, you know, blindsided or not, but felt like they've been involved in that process, all that consideration.
0: Mm. Look, council's had some challenges when it comes to infighting and disruption around the table. You say you want to reduce, like Alison Andrews, no doubt like many of the candidates, you want to reduce that. How?
19: Well, it's one of those things that, you know, if we keep doing the same thing over and over again, expecting a different result, well, we, you know, get nowhere. So what I'm pushing for is a fresh new perspective and a fresh new council. It's one of those processes where we've seen the ugliness play out. Council has had some issues internally. But again, what we need is strong leadership and obviously a council that works together for the community. And with that, we need some new people around the table.
0: All right. And anything you'd particularly like to snip the ribbon on yourself in 4 years' time? What would you really like to say? What achievement would you hang your hat on?
19: Just 2 points, really, is the intermodal facility at the Western Junction, which is going to be critically important for Northern Tasmania. But also, if anyone in Northern Midlands has shopped in Longford and visited the IGA there, they know how critically dangerous that intersection is. The one thing that we need to work for as a council is to work with the state government to fix that intersection, because it's just an accident that's waiting to happen. So as cliched as it is dealing with something about roads, that's the one thing that I think we need to push on and make sure that this isn't a conversation for next election.
0: Great. All right. Look, really appreciate your time this morning. I should say you're a staff member, am I right, for Jess Teasdale. And you're also enthusiastic about the cadets. You say you've got army links.
19: Yeah, absolutely. So unfortunately, I couldn't make it into the ADF. So I go and support an organisation that does. And I've just spent 9 days away in the bush with them. So have to give a good plug out for the army cadets.
0: Okay. How did you shape up after 9 days? No major scratches.
19: First day back at work today and I'm feeling it.
0: Okay. All right. Well, appreciate your time this morning, Adam. Thank you so much.
19: Thanks, David. Bye.
0: Adam Barnett there, who wants your vote in this municipal council election. By now, you should have received your ballot in the paper. Have you received it or have you not received it yet? If that's an issue, let us know. 0438 922 936. We have heard that from a few people that they haven't received their ballot paper from the TEC. We are in the Northern Midlands on the third of our... it's a bumper. A bumper mayoral muster this morning. Let's say g'day to Wendy Mitchell, who's in the Northern Midlands, of course, also an independent, also not yet a councillor, but hoping for your vote to be mayor. Good morning to you, Wendy.
20: Good morning, David.
0: Wendy, what's the signature issue that you're looking to hang your campaign on? What do you want voters to remember you by?
20: Well, there's a couple of things, David. I think the Northern Midlands is about to embark on a really exciting future because of the irrigation that's coming into the area that's just been opened. And that represents an enormous opportunity for growth, for value-adding, for businesses to capitalise on that development. So that's one of them. I have another.
0: Go for it.
20: Well, Perth is a municipality that is tremendously growing. I think there's probably about 350 houses, I stand to be corrected, going into that beautiful little town. But one of the opportunities for us is to make a new Perth sporting complex in a new site, which would allow the Perth Primary School to expand and grow to cater for all of those new families. So I think we're on an exciting time for Northern Midlands in general.
0: What's your background? You've got a planning background yourself, is that right?
20: Yes. I've spent a long time working, raising a family and getting my education. So I have a lot of different qualifications, and postgraduate qualifications in land use planning is one of them. I also have a Master's of Environmental Management.
0: Okay. So Perth's growing rapidly, many towns along the Midland Highway sort of continuing to grow. Your concerns, though, also about Longford, heavy traffic on the main road, not the only candidate raising this as a concern at this election. What can be done about that?
20: Yes, so the Hills entrance and exit is really dangerous, and we certainly need to lobby the state government for changes on that. There's Longford is... It's quite hard to do something with that road, so we need to actually put our planning hat on and think of the opportunities, because you've got the river on one side and a swamp on the other, and then you've got the heavy traffic and enormous amount of traffic coming through Cressy and Longford into Launceston and back out again. The number of traffic on that is just amazing, which is great for local businesses, but we do need to try and find a solution for that.
0: Mm. Also, you're suggesting a new sporting complex in Perth might be justified given the growth in population there. Describe yourself as a workaholic, which I don't doubt, Wendy, but that includes pottery. You're a potter.
20: Yes.
0: Or a ceramicist. That's the preferred term, is it?
20: A mad potter. Yes, you can call me a mad potter. So I do love to make things out of clay, and I'm a bit of an artist as well. And I love to grow fruit and vegetables. I think you get enormous satisfaction from taking something from nothing and producing something beautiful, or beautiful to you anyway. So yes, I do get a lot of satisfaction in my downtime from that.
0: Yeah,
20: my grandchildren.
0: Mindful, humble pleasures, exactly the kind of thing you need to sit around the Northern Midlands Council table by the sounds of it. Good morning. It's been good to meet you. Thank you so much, Wendy.
20: Thank you, David.
0: Wendy Mitchell there also calling for your vote in this municipal elections as we continue the mayoral muster galloping between municipalities this morning. Three we've covered. It's been a big morning for the mayoral muster. And thank you to all of our candidates who've been participating. I think we've just got a couple more for the Northern Midlands. Let's say good day to Andrew McCulloch. Andrew, good morning to you.
1: David, how are you, man?
0: I'm well, thank you. Andrew, so you're an independent. I think you ran on a National Party ticket for your last...
1: No.
0: Is that right?
1: No, the National Party, when John Tucker tried to put it together, I helped put my hand up to give him 100 names, but that went nowhere, so I resigned from that. It was never a political aspiration. It was just a helping hand to get another political party up.
0: Okay. Now, so you've been on the council 4 years. Yeah. Look, I suppose, what's the core of your pitch?
1: Well, I've been there 4 years. I went in the platform to clean the place up. It was a fairly big mess back in 2022. At that election, we managed to move four existing councillors on. There's another three long-term councillors resigned this time around. The general manager's gone. Looks like the other long-term incumbent will go at the election. And we've basically got a new council and a new platform and a new agenda.
0: Okay, what would you like to see? What's at the core of your priorities for this term?
1: Well, we want to go in with a positive approach this time around, as opposed to the hard yards we've done the last 4 years. First and foremost, the Evandale Community Centre. That bats well above its weight. It's got something in the vicinity of 4,000 clients across our region. That needs to be updated. The council's been talking about it for 3 years and done nothing. So that's probably the first thing. The second thing would be the Perth Recreation Ground. We've got some really good recreation grounds in the Northern Midlands. Longford's obviously a one for many, many years around. Campbelltown's had $5 million spent on it. Cressy even is in really good order, but the Perth one is quite dilapidated and in need of some expenditure. We've got a really good price to do that, so that would be a higher priority list for the first 12 to 18 months.
0: Andrew, look, you're campaigning on transparency, better processes. Look, you've been in the middle of, it's fair to say, some pretty bitter disputes around council, calling for the mayor, deputy mayor, and general manager to all step down. You've been at the centre of code of conduct processes that some say have plagued the council. Why should the voters of the Northern Midlands see you as the person who'll settle things down rather than add to some of the dysfunction on council?
1: Well, it depends how you perceive it, David, at the end of the day. It depends how it's reported in the papers. But at the end of the day, I've gone in there and done exactly what I said I would do. Clean the place up. And, these people have moved on for a reason. They've been called out. They've been brought to account. And the certainly, as Alistair Andrews said, whilst it looks a little bit from the outside looking in, looks a little bit untidy, the council hasn't performed too badly, and particularly in the last 6 to 12 months since the general manager's gone, it's actually a much more better environment. It's a much more better culture on the way up, and these things are changing slowly. You don't see that overnight, but you do see it. And so at the end of the day, when you say you're going to do something, you do it, and then you have you can say you're going to perform the next level in a positive manner. People should believe what I'm going to say and what I'm going to do.
0: Great. You're also a gardener too, and you've got a keen interest in heritage as well, by the sounds of it, Andrew.
1: I've got a few heritage buildings around the place, and my house was built in 1836 and overlooks the Great Oyster Bay, and I do enjoy the older homes, mate.
0: Well, lucky for some. Andrew McCulloch there, who's got his pitch. That's his pitch to you. If you're in the Northern Midlands municipality, for election, why don't we get to our very lucky last, who's been patiently waiting on the phone, Councillor Paul Terrett, at the final in our mayoral muster candidates here on 936 ABC Hobart, just about 7 minutes away from the 10 o'clock news. And I should say also hello to ABC Northern Tasmania listeners. We are statewide this morning. Let's say g'day to Councillor Paul Terrett. Paul, good morning.
3: Good morning, David.
0: Paul, you're the last, so you get right of replies. Where do you want to start?
3: Oh, look, I think one of the things about, it's a common theme throughout the Northern Midlands, that people want to build trust in council. This is not about looking back and looking what we've done wrong. This is about looking forward and saying, where will we be going in the next couple of years? And we can't do that without the collaboration of ratepayers telling us what to do. And I've been involved in local government for most of my career, and one of the things I've learned is that what makes a good local government is a council that listens and councils that take notice of what the community has to say.
0: Now, you're running as an independent. You are unaligned, so you're not politically aligned, at least notionally. You're also campaigning on the transparency and accountability platform. You're keen to remove the toxicity on the council, which it seems many are. It's been a tough 4 years for some. But look, you're also fighting for a tip voucher. I like this, something nice and concrete.
3: Well, many residents have come to me saying, most councils in the state have tip vouchers, and yet council has put it up many times, and I've not sat back and said I'll do something if I don't do it. So I'm continuing pushing for a tip voucher, as with a lot of other things. And I think it's a matter of getting some concrete things done. And I've moved over 80 questions and motions on notice in council since I was elected in 2022. And they range from things such as AI, heritage, workforce planning, improving our cycleways, that type of concrete things that people can see and that people appreciate. And it's come from residents.
0: Mm. And am I right? Well, I mean, have you costed out this tip voucher idea? What would it actually cost to council it revenue?
3: Costs about $140,000, but it's also looking at savings. So one of the things I acknowledge is the fact that, yes, things are going to cost us, but we're in a cost of living crisis. Many families are struggling. And it's a matter of also educating people on how we can recycle a lot better and giving people access to our tips as well.
0: Great. And look, aged and disability access is an issue for you. Also, the roads are in a bit of a rough state in parts of the municipality. So making it easy to get around sounds like a key issue for you. Am I right, Paul?
3: That's correct. And looking at some of our problem spots, and it's already been raised by other candidates, Wellington Street in Longford, the traffic's getting heavier. We're going to increase the number of houses in Longford. So looking at other alternatives, whether it's a bypass or whether it's some roundabouts along Wellington Street. But we can't do that without state involvement. And one of the things that I've tried to push for is that we have a lot more advocacy in trying to get state government to come to the party on things that community needs in our area.
0: All right. We better wrap it up there. We didn't get to your passion for English setters, unfortunately, Paul.
3: That's okay.
0: Also a gardener and, you were a guide at Woolmers, a beautiful part of Tasmania. Thank you so much, Paul.
3: Okay, thank you very much.
0: Appreciate your time on 936 ABC Radio Hobart and ABC Northern Tasmania. That wraps it up for today. That is the Mayoral Muster as we get right round the state, hearing from the candidates who are pitching to you for your vote in this local government election. Well, look, we're nearly at the news. I reckon a bit of music is exactly what we need at this point to get us up there. This is Southern Sons.

0: We're just about at the 10 o'clock news here on 936 ABC Hobart and ABC North Taz. Hey, if you get frequent nosebleeds or issues with bleeding, we're talking about bleeding disorders coming up after the news. Stay with us for that. If you've got any questions for our expert, please do let us know. Hey, it's 10 o'clock. That means it's time for the news.
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5: Good morning, Airlie Ward with ABC News. The major shareholder of Australia's largest tungsten mine says it expects the Tasmanian government to sell its shares in the venture. King Island's Dolphin Mine shut for more than 20 years because of low tungsten prices, but reopened in 2023 with the help of a $10 million state government loan. That money was converted into shares, with the Tasmanian government currently owning 12% of the company. Group Six Metals non-executive director Dale Elphinston told 936 ABC Hobart, it's great the government has benefited from stronger tungsten prices.
6: The state government is not a long-term holder of shares. That's not what governments do. And I think the state government has done its job very, very effectively with Group Six Metals. And we expect eventually the state government will sell its shares and then have the cash to do other things.
5: The state government also lent the company $7.5 million last year. An Australian engineer who spent years in an Iraqi jail says he's overwhelmed to be reunited with his family. Robert Pether was arrested in 2021 along with his Egyptian colleague, Khaled Radwan. He was later found guilty by an Iraqi court of what his family say were falsified fraud charges relating to his involvement as a contractor working on the Central Bank of Iraq headquarters project. Mr. Pether says he once went to Iraq to help the war-torn country rebuild.
7: The United Nations subsequently found repeatedly that my detention was arbitrary and documented serious violations of international human rights law in what happened to Khaled and I. It documented what happened during these first days of detention, the severe dehydration, the loss of 15 kilos in 12 days, the lack of medical treatment.
5: A South Korean cosmetic surgery firm has cancelled an upcoming Australian expo after an ABC investigation into unregistered medical consultations. Shari Hams has details.
8: 40-year-old Pia Marshall travelled to South Korea for a facelift alongside her mother after shopping around for an overseas surgeon at a meet-and-greet event in Melbourne last year.
9: It's like a two-day event and clients could go and have a consult with the doctor and, you know, book on the spot if you'd like to.
8: The expos are raising concerns from Australia's peak body for plastic surgeons. A similar meet and greet was due to be held in Sydney this weekend, but the South Korean company cancelled after questions from the ABC about whether they could conduct consultations in Australia without a doctor's registration. APRA says it does not regulate overseas practitioners.
5: Australian Red Cross Lifeblood says it needs 350 Tasmanians to donate blood this week to restore critically low supplies. It says donations aren't keeping up with demand and stocks, particularly type O, are under significant strain. Tasmania's media manager, Anya Tandon, told 936 ABC Hobart, a prolonged cold and flu season has meant fewer bookings, more cancellations and people unable to attend appointments.
10: It is very urgent at the moment. We are calling for most blood types that are at critically low levels at the moment. In fact, blood supplies have dropped to their lowest level in almost a decade, and we really need an extra 350 people across Tasmania to donate over the next 7 days to restore supplies.
5: The New South Wales

0: calling for tenders for a provider to establish a mental health support service for the sector. The department says more than 110,000 native animals are rescued each year, requiring vets and rescuers to make complex decisions, often ending with euthanasia. The New South Wales Wildlife Rehabilitation Review identified psychological well-being as a significant issue affecting wildlife carers. Currently, they're dealing with mass flying fox casualties, with a lack of nectar blamed on deaths across the state.
1: Tasmania's weather, and there's a lot of it. There's a severe weather warning for damaging winds for parts of the southeast and southwest, a gale warning for most southern coasts, a strong wind warning for remaining coastal waters, a bushwalkers alert, and a warning to sheep graziers. Showers contracting to the west this evening, falling of snow to around 300 metres in the south this morning. 13 the top for Burnie, Devonport, and Hobart, 14 for Launceston.
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7: Personal question. We often get very personal at this time of a Tuesday morning because it's when we talk health, and we'd love to hear your own personal stories about living with a health condition, specifically blood conditions. I wonder, do you get nosebleeds a lot? Or maybe you bruise like an avocado, just one little knock. Maybe you've had a tooth out at some point and just kept bleeding. Why is that? Thousands of Australians live with bleeding disorders, and some often don't even know that they have them until they get surgery or an injury, or maybe childbirth even brings it to light. Not just haemophilia. There's many other blood disorders that we can talk about. Look, it's Bleeding Disorders Month, so we're shining a light on it, on the whole spectrum of conditions, from the mild to the very, very serious. Dr. Sam Hitchens from the Tasmanian Haemophilia Treatment Centre will join us, but you can join us too, as always. 0438 922 936. If you have a question about your blood, about the red stuff, about the claret, please get in touch. I reckon a bit of music first, though. What do you say while you think about a really good question to put to Dr. Sam Hitchens, the director of the Tasmanian Haemophilia Centre?

0: Yeah, that's out of touch. We'll have to save that one for the next state election, I reckon. On 936 ABC Hobart and ABC Northern Tasmania at 11 minutes past 10 o'clock. Great to have you with me. David Riley filling in for Leon all week. It's Tuesday when we like to talk health and we like to hear about your own experiences of living with a particular health condition. We're talking about blood disorders today. Haemophilia is, of course, a well-known blood disorder. It is a Blood Disorder Awareness Month. I think I need to get the name of that right. But anyway, in just a moment, we'll be hearing all about it and love to take some questions from you for our expert, Dr. Sam Hitchens, who's the director of the Tasmanian Haemophilia Treatment Centre.
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2: Cause baby, now we got bad blood. You know it used to be mad love. So take a look what you've done.
0: Look, we couldn't start this segment without a little bit of Taylor Swift.
2: Now we got problems, and I don't think we can solve.
0: And look, that's to bring in. Let's start with AJ. AJ, well known to many Tasmanians, Alex Johnson, of course, journalist, commentator, often seen doing the MC circuit. AJ, good morning to you.
3: Good morning, David. Yes, I heard you were talking about blood disorders and I texted and said, did you need a bleeder? And you said yes. So,
0: you know, and here you are.
3: I just happened to be in the building.
0: Yep. And look, we share the building with AJ, of course. AJ, look, I've heard you talk publicly about living with haemophilia. When were you first diagnosed? Take us back to your earliest memory of that.
3: So haemophilia is hereditary. Our mums pass it on to their sons. And my uncle, my mum's brother, has severe haemophilia, so there was always a chance that I would have it as well. And I think I bumped my lip on the cot, not that I can remember that, and things went pretty bad. So that's when Mum knew that, yes, she had a brother and a son with haemophilia.
0: Mm. And, I mean, I don't know your exact age. Approximately,
3: I'm 41.
0: A little younger
3: I'm
0: than
3: 41.
0: Me. I know that, right, okay.
3: Which is an important part of the haemophilia story when I was born because, you know, you just played Tay-Tay's Bad Blood, but there was a lot of bad blood in the 80s, and there was a fascinating program recently about all of the haemophiliacs who sadly contracted HIV. And, I was born sort of just after that. It was all sort of heat-treated, I think is the right term, after that. So I was, touch wood, lucky, and so was my uncle. He didn't contract anything, so... But we knew a lot of people who did. A lot of haemophiliacs unfortunately contracted HIV, and a guy that went to my primary school, he died from AIDS, which was a pretty, you know, he was the only other haemophiliac I knew at the time. So
0: that must have been scary.
3: Yeah, it was. It was scary. I remember seeing him just before he died, and I have a vague recollection of him giving me this balloon. Mum and I often talk about it, so... Yeah, and his mum, Jenny, was a great advocate for haemophiliacs at that time, so... I remember going on Cross Files when I was about 3 or 4 with Judy Benson talking about being a haemophiliac. So here I am 37 years later doing it again. Yeah.
0: Yeah. And look, I've got to be honest, you know, it's your public advocacy that's probably taught me more about haemophilia than almost anybody you've been talking about for a long time now. And, you know, you don't try to hide it. You're not ashamed of it at all. But living with it, how's that been?
3: Well, I talk about it every day because everyone wants to know why I limp. And then when I tell them it's a blood disorder, often it's not their reaction that they were expecting. I was saying to Sam, I play golf with a guy and he asked me and it turned out he's a hematologist as well. So his reaction was a little bit different. But it was tough growing up because, as I was saying off air, the treatment when I was a kid, yes, there was good treatment, but I would have it after something went wrong rather than prophylactically having it before, like you do with most medicine, before something goes wrong. And so when I was young, I would be rushed to, you know, into hospital late at night had an amazing GP, a guy called David Sainer, who was in La Trobe, and he was the most amazing man and would let me and Mum go around to his house in the middle of the night and he'd give me an injection. And then things got easier when I was about, I think, 7 or 8, maybe 5 or 6, I can't remember exactly, and Mum learned to do the intravenous injection. And then I learned to do it myself when I was, say, 11, so I could go to sleepovers and things like that. So it got easier. But the reason I limp around like I do now is because I had thousands, literally thousands of bleeds into my joints when I was younger, ankles, knees, elbows. So you have a bleed, the joint deteriorates.
0: Yeah, people think of haemophilia as an open wound being more likely to sort of bleed, but it's actually the bigger problem is internal.
3: Yeah, not at all. No, like 99.9% of, issues I've had in my life have all been internal bleeds, yeah.
0: Well, you mentioned Dr. Sam Hitchens, who you already know well for obvious reasons,
3: Well, I don't
0: suppose.
3: Know that well because I'm not a very good haemophiliac. I don't go into the clinic very much, but I do know Sam, yeah.
4: He does take his medication and I do prescribe it to him. So.
0: Sam Hitchens, good morning to you, Director of the Tasmanian Haemophilia Treatment Centre. And AJ, look, I know this is a working day for you, so you're welcome to just dip out whenever you want or stick around for as much of the conversation as you like. Sam, look, introduce yourself, please. Tell us a bit about the work you do and about what this month represents.
4: Yeah, thanks very much for having me on the show, David. I'm a haematologist at the Royal Hobart Hospital and I head up the Tasmanian Haemophilia Treatment Centre. I guess just to add, despite the name, and yes, we do look after patients with haemophilia, but we also look after other patients with inherited bleeding disorders, of which there are a range of different bleeding disorders. Fortunately, the majority of those are not as severe as patients with severe haemophilia A or B. So, Alex, for example, that's okay if I say that you have severe haemophilia A. And so there are other patients with different types of bleeding disorders who may not have bleeding symptoms frequently on a day-to-day basis, but may be at risk of bleeding during certain periods of time, such as childbirth, women with heavy menstrual bleeding, for example, or people having surgery or dentistry. There's a range of different disorders of different severities that we look after.
0: So in brief, A and B, what's the distinction?
4: Yeah, so I guess taking a step back, so with our blood, we have our blood cells, of which there are three main types. We also have the fluid that surrounds those blood cells, which is predominantly water, but also contains a number of different proteins. And so when we talk about clotting, when we're sealing up holes in, I guess, damaged blood vessels, it's really a combination of three things that are happening. There's an interaction between the blood vessel, the damaged blood vessel itself, one of the types of blood cells, which is called platelets, and the other things are the proteins that help form a bit of a mesh, I guess, at a site of damaged blood vessel. And so people with inherited bleeding disorders can have a problem with any one of those three elements. So with a problem with the blood vessel itself, a problem with the clotting proteins that form that bit of a spider web type mesh that helps seal things up. And the other thing is the platelets. There can be inherited disorders of the platelets. So haemophilia is a condition where there's an abnormality in one of the genes that produces those clotting proteins. So haemophilia A is a defect in a protein called factor 8, and haemophilia B is a defect in a protein that we call factor 9. And all of these things work together. There's actually about 10 of the clotting factors that are really important in sealing up those holes in blood vessels. But haemophilia A, deficiency of factor 8, is the more common of the two. Haemophilia B is less common, but we certainly do have patients in Australia and Tasmania with that condition as well.
0: On 936 ABC Radio Hobart, ABC Northern Tasmania, it's 20 past 11. With me, David Riley, and my guests, Dr. Sam Hitchens from the Tasmanian Haemophilia Treatment Centre, and AJ, Alex Johnson, who is a haemophiliac type A. Am I correct in saying that?
3: Yeah, spot on. Yeah. Yep.
0: And so, I mean, what's the risk? I suppose, living with haemophilia, particularly a serious case of it, carries a lot of risks. What are they?
4: Yeah, so I guess the thing is with haemophilia, there are different severities. So people with severe haemophilia A or B essentially make almost no factor 8 or no factor 9. And so they're at risk really of bleeding spontaneously without any significant injury. And of course, with injuries and with surgery. But that's sort of what Alex was describing with his joint bleeds that would just, for a large number of them, I imagine would have just come out of the blue.
0: Just from sort of everyday activity, walking around, playing golf,
4: everyday
0: sort of
4: wear and tear, certainly injuries as well.
3: I mean, it took nothing at all when I was younger to bring on a bleed. The most innocuous things would lead to a really severe bleed. And Even though my knee's probably my worst joint now, when I was young, it was mostly ankles that would bleed, and they didn't take much at all, like the smallest little, you know, twist or something, and it would blow right up. So now, obviously, the treatment's good, so I don't have many bleeds anymore. Occasionally, I'll feel the symptoms of one, but Sam put me onto this new whiz-bang treatment about 18 months or 2 years ago called Hemlibra, which doesn't even need to be put into a vein. You punch yourself subcutaneously. So when I have my Monjaro, David, oversharing this morning, I have my Hemlibra
0: that's
3: as well.
0: That's next week, yeah.
3: And it's quite the cocktail in my system, yeah.
0: Yeah. And so, but you still live with the pain of those injuries.
3: Oh, yeah. I mean, my right knee's cactus, you know. I can hardly move it, and that's because I didn't look after myself very well. I had surgery, and then I didn't do enough physio, and you know, it's a long story. I wish I could have my time again, but yeah, all of my joints, you know, I can't straighten my elbows at all because I just had so many bleeds into them when I was younger. No, probably not good for radio. I just put my arms out in front of me, but yeah, so yeah, I'll live with that. And my uncle, you know, he's in his 70s now, and you know, he shuffles around as well because it was even worse for him. He'd have a bleed, no treatment when he was growing up in the 60s and 70s. He would just have to ride it out and sort of wait till the joint got as big as it could and then would go back down again. And, yeah, excruciating fortnight for my poor old uncle when he was young.
0: Well, the good news is it hasn't affected the standard of your political commentary or your journalism coverage, AJ, or your stand-up, in fact.
3: Well, haemophilia is a big part of my stand-up.
0: Mm.
3: The only joke probably fit for radio is Mum used to make me wear a helmet when I played cricket. It was very embarrassing at the beach when I was bowling. So that was very, very embarrassing indeed. I might sign off there, David, and go and do some work.
0: AJ's got to get off to work. He's got a real job as well. Thank you so much, AJ. 23 minutes past 10, not 11. I think I might have got the time call wrong before on 936 ABC Hobart. Dr. Sam Hitchens. So, look, it's not just haemophilia, though. There are other blood disorders, and this is Blood Disorders Month, Haemophilia Awareness Week within that. Within the broader spectrum of blood disorders, where does haemophilia lie? And I suppose, you know, what are the other sort of conditions that we need to be thinking about?
4: Yeah, sure. So of the inherited bleeding disorders, of which there are a great many, so haemophilia A and B, the deficiency of factor 8 and factor 9 would be the second and third most common of the bleeding disorders. The other one that we see most commonly is a disorder called von Willebrand disease. And we think that that's around about 1 in 1,000 people will have a form of von Willebrand disease that results in bleeding. And it's important to point out that the vast majority of those won't have a story like Alex's. They will have more mild bleeding symptoms, may not even have very much bleeding on a day-to-day basis, but when they're at periods of higher risk, like the things I mentioned before, surgery, having children, menstrual bleeding, dentistry, those kind of things, or injuries, that's where they may manifest. And so von Willebrand disease is a partial deficiency of a protein called von Willebrand disease, which also helps form that clot at the sites of blood vessel injury.
0: Right, so clotting really is really does make up the majority of blood disorders. Clotting challenges. I've just got a question here from somebody. Somebody asks, my husband takes medication that makes him bruise very easily. It doesn't say what the medication is, but is that a health risk?
4: Yeah, so I guess it's a good point. So a lot of the problems that people will have with excessive bleeding, which may be things like bruising or other forms of bleeding, it might be bleeding in, you know, gastrointestinal system, nose bleeding, heavy menstrual bleeding, all these kind of types of excessive bleeding. The most common forms are really those conditions that are acquired. They're things that develop across the course of a person's life. And it may be because of other conditions that they have, but in many cases it may be an accepted risk of a medication that they're put on. So an anticoagulant medication that thins the blood or an antiplatelet medication that often we're using to prevent excessive clotting, unfortunately comes with a risk of bleeding. And so it's always that risk balancing act of, you know, there's the risk of the clotting disorder we're trying, the excessive clotting that we're trying to prevent versus the side effect profile of bleeding. So in that case, it sounds like it's probably an anticoagulant or an antiplatelet medication that the caller's husband's been put on to manage a particular excessive risk of clotting.
0: Mm. Dr. Sam Hitchens, I suppose the question then for people wondering about what to do if they suspect they might have a blood condition of some kind is, well, you know, when are they, I suppose, being excessively worried, and when should they actually step up and give their GP a call?
4: Yeah, that's a good point. And I think that's probably the most important thing is, if you are concerned about it, have a chat to your GP, and then they have the option then of referring to a specialist service like ours. And I guess the point as well to make is that not all bleeding is going to be pathological or disease. You know, sometimes that's just an accepted complication of life. If there's a significant injury or a trauma, it's normal to bleed. So it's always, and this is a difficult thing for us as well sometimes, is to figure out when something's crossed the line from being normal or expected to being abnormal. And I guess often what I think people should be looking for would be red flags that suggest this is something that's a little bit out of what's expected. I mean, there's a number of different red flags, but it might be things like the family history. So if there's a family history of excessive bleeding, not everyone will have that with an inherited bleeding disorder. Sometimes these are things that develop in utero, in a developing fetus, for example, or sometimes they're things that will skip a generation, but certainly a red flag would be a family history. And the other things would be if those bleeding symptoms are excessive and interfering with a person's life, and often if they've been there from an early age. I think an important point as well, I mentioned von Willebrand disease being the most common, about 1 in 1,000. A very common way that this presents is in women and girls. So with heavy menstrual bleeding, particularly in young women that are having heavy periods from the time that they start their periods, and particularly when it's disrupting their life, interfering with schooling, work, recreation, those kind of things.
0: Text from somebody listening in. We have a family history of haemophilia, asks the texter. And my stepdad has it, my sister is a carrier, and my nephew has it. Can Dr. Sam explain how this happens and why? So I guess that's a question about the genetics. And is this something you can genetically screen for?
4: Yeah, absolutely. And that's one of my jobs, I guess, is to identify when we have a patient that we diagnose haemophilia, to look at the other people that are at risk of developing that in the family, and particularly trying to diagnose it in women who could be carriers of haemophilia to determine what their risk of having an affected child is. So haemophilia A and B are a form of inherited bleeding disorder where we say that it's an X-linked disorder. So it's the factor 8 and 9 genes are on the X chromosome. And so boys and men have one copy of the X chromosome, whereas women will have two. And so by virtue of this, it means that the people generally with the severe, almost exclusively with the severe form of disorder like Alex, are men because they've inherited one abnormal copy on the X chromosome and they don't have that backup X chromosome. But it's also important to realize that there are many people, you know, probably about half of people with haemophilia that have a milder form of the disorder. So they're producing some factor 8, some factor 9. So they're generally not going to have those kind of spontaneous out of the blue bleeds, but they are predisposed to having bleeds with injury and surgery. And that can affect men and women as well. So often there's this perception, even amongst the medical community sometimes, that it's only men that get haemophilia, but certainly women can be at risk of other bleeding disorders and of having mild haemophilia as well.
0: All right. Well, before we get to the news with Ailie Ward, Dr. Sam, anywhere that people should go, Haemophilia Foundation seems like it might be a good start.
4: Absolutely. So the Haemophilia Foundation of Australia, or HFA, are an amazing organisation. They have a branch in Tasmania as well, the Haemophilia Foundation of Tasmania, and they're affiliated with the World Federation of Haemophilia internationally, and they're an amazing patient advocacy group. They have an excellent resource in the form of their website, so that's at haemophilia.org.au. But even if you just Google HFA, Australia haemophilia, you'll go straight there, and they have an amazing amount of resources.
0: Yeah, if you need a contact, or you missed that, or if you need a phone, just drop us a text. We'll reach out to you individually and help put you in touch with the Haemophilia Foundation Australia. But for now, look, it's been a really interesting, informative story, and great to know that Alex Johnson's got someone with your own level of care and expertise in his camp. So yeah, thank you so much, Dr. Sam Hitchens.
4: Oh, thanks very much for having me on, David. Yep.
0: Tasmanian Haemophilia Treatment Centre Director Dr. Sam Hitchens there at about 31 minutes past 10 o'clock, which means it's time for the news headlines with Ailie Ward. Ailie, good morning.
5: Good morning again, Dave. Police are continuing to investigate a crash in Tasmania's northwest, where a man in his 80s drove a large four-wheel drive through a shop front, injuring several people. The 87-year-old driver was parking a Toyota Land Cruiser outside a cafe in Shearwater on Sunday night when it mounted the footpath, struck diners and crashed into the cafe. Gambling reform advocate Tim Costello has told a parliamentary committee the Tasmanian government's proposed gambling reforms may increase harm rather than reduce them. The state government abandoned planned mandatory pokies pre-commitment cards in favour of a ticket system that can be topped up with $200 at a time, facial recognition to identify people on the self-exclusion list and limits on ATM withdrawals. Australians are being warned cosmetic surgery overseas can come with serious risks for patients and added pressure on Australia's public health system. Concerns have been raised following the cancellation of an event hosted by a South Korean cosmetic surgery recruiting Australian patients. And a Qantas flight from Italy to Australia has been cancelled after an outbreak of bed bugs on the plane. Qantas says all affected customers have been provided accommodation and been rebooked on alternative flights. More news at 11.
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0: Let's say good morning to Bede Donnelly with Bell Potter with latest news from the markets. Bede, good morning.
10: Good morning, David.
0: All right, Bede. Look, I wouldn't mind a Group 6 metals update. I know I'm springing that on you completely without notice, but why don't we start with what you've already got on your screen?
10: Yeah, look, some positive moves overnight. Dow Jones was up 196 points to 51,851 points ahead of bank earnings. So the market's expecting some pretty strong earnings out of there. There's also some crucial inflation data on its way this week. UK and European markets closed well into the green. The UK's FTSE doing the best. They're up 1% with high expectations on their reporting season for the region coming. Our market, we opened pretty much flat. We've drifted a little bit lower. That's been caused by a bit of a sell-off in the tech and some of the miners. South 32 faring the worst out of the miners, down 3.5% or 17 cents to $4.83. Rio Tinto down 2% in the iron ore space to 161.46. And in tech, Technology One leading us downward there, down 3.6%, $1.13 to $29.98. Energy doing the best with that higher oil price, with no real truce or ceasefire happening in that region. Santos up 2.6%, Woodside up 1.9% or 62 cents to 32.80 this morning. And Group 6 metals, headlines, well, a bit of news out today. Their shares are up 8.7%, up 24 cents to $3. And I'm guessing you're talking about the government stake in that company.
0: Every single Tasmanian has a stake in the Group 6 metals price, of course, Bede, because the government's decided, we presume, to cash in some of our share of the company. They seem to be performing pretty strongly with tungsten prices being where they're at. And has there been any notification to the ASX about this?
10: They did report it, obviously, when they became a major shareholder in the business some time ago. And when it restructured and came back on recently, it was a bit of a messy relisting to try and find its way. But after that, the government's actually done quite well from the return on their investment. They just need to try and find someone who might want to take some of those shares off them. But who knows, miners are always after a bit of money, so you never know.
0: Yeah, well, Tasmanian government has a 12% stake in the company. Of course, we converted $10 million that the company owed us into shares in the company. Yep. That's right, which turned out to be a pretty lucky bet in the end. All right, well, we'll see if there's some sort of notification forthcoming on it. I think there's meant to be an announcement in about an hour's time, Bede, from the state government on this one. But anyway, anything else we need to know commodities-wise, dollar?
10: Yeah, one Aussie dollar, not much change there, still below 70 cents, 69.6 US cents, and gold trading at $4,172 US dollars an ounce, and oil back up above $100, $102.61 US a barrel.
0: Okay. Good stuff. Right. Bede, thank you so much.
10: No problem. Thank you.
0: Bede Donnelly there with Bells Potter. It's 24 minutes to 11 o'clock, and it really is great to have you with me this morning. I've got about 20 minutes left until the end of the morning's program. And as you heard in the news, Tasmania SES has issued a storm advice. Monitor conditions for the western, southeast and east coast forecast district. The Bureau has issued a severe weather warning forecasting damaging winds throughout the day. Thanks to everyone for their messages on the mayoral muster as well as we continue our trip around the state. Tomorrow we're heading to Meander Valley and King Island for our mayoral muster. It'll be interesting to hear from the candidates for the King Island mayoral race on exactly how they're feeling about the rise of the tungsten mine on King Island and its owner, Group 6 Metals, who we just heard from Bede Donnelly, up 8%. This is Eurythmics.

0: When Tomorrow Comes, 19 minutes to 11, 936, ABC Hobart and ABC North Tas. And hello to you if you're on the ABC Listen app. Now, I hope we don't get ourselves in some legal strife here. I've been furiously searching up whether it's possible to get in trouble for defaming a company. Turns out it's more complicated than I first thought, but regardless, we'll press on. What company has driven you absolutely mad? I'd love you to share that with us. Like, name and shame, please. Maybe the internet drops out. No idea why, I can't get it fixed. Maybe a flight was cancelled. Nobody at the company seemed to care. A delivery that didn't arrive, even though that, you know, they insisted that they had deliver it. A tradie disappearing halfway through the job. I mean, we've all been there. I don't know. You, look, tell us what you think. Companies that just put you on hold endlessly and then seem to just be irritable and transfer you to somebody else when you try to get a solution to your problem. Share your experiences. Really, I mean, really, the really bad ones. 0438 922 936. Why am I asking you this? Well, a new podcast called The People Versus is taking on brands, businesses, industries that drive Aussies around the bend. You're going to meet the man behind it, Julian Morrow, in just a second.
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3: 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This is 936 ABC Radio Hobart and ABC Northern Tasmania with David Riley.
0: Yes, share it with us, please. Share it with us, please. I want to hear the one company experience that puts you into a rage more than any other. Hope this isn't too triggering. I wonder if it is for Julian Morrow. Julian, good morning to you.
5: G'day, David.
0: Can I share mine? Gym memberships that won't let you escape. I wrote to, there's a local gym. I don't know if I should name and shame here, but a locally owned gym that I wasn't getting as much use out of it as I probably should have been. And the evidence for that was visible to anybody who met me. But then they wouldn't let me out of the contract. I mean, it was somewhere in the fine print.
5: Yeah,
0: And so I had to pay myself out of a 12-month contract. Infuriating.
5: And with the gym as well, you know, there's an extra guilt factor there as well, because you're kind of thinking, oh, I meant to go. But, yeah, look, subscription traps are a major problem, whether it's pre-contracts with gyms and things like that, or trying to get out of an Amazon subscription, those sorts of things. There are new laws that have come in to deal with subscription traps, but they're still pretty untested. And, you know, paying out the full balance of the period, that sounds like a bit of a penalty to me. So I'm not sure how legit that would be.
0: Do you know the founder of this gym? And look, I'm already getting worried about legally sort of nervous. Wrote a book about how to succeed in business. And do you know what one of the pieces of advice was?
5: What was that?
0: Don't pay your bills on time. So I followed that advice anyway.
5: Well, quite right. Yeah.
0: Yeah. Julian, tell us about the podcast. Look, and tell us if we are straying too close to legal danger. Is it possible to defame a company in Australia? You must have considered this.
5: Yeah. It depends how big the company is. I think the bigger they are, the less they can be defamed. So it's designed to protect small businesses. That's my recollection of it, although, to be honest, I haven't looked at that for a while. But, you know, look, I suppose the thing is, my background, some people might know, was with the Chaser over the years. So really, I've devoted decades to wasting taxpayers' money. And the idea of the People Versus is to try and slightly rebalance the ledger by helping it helping people save money a bit. You know, we're on a mission to save money, ease the cost of living by taking on Australia's biggest brands. And the whole point of the People Versus is we do it one target at a time. So each episode of the People Versus will take on one of the biggest names in corporate Australia on behalf of Australian consumers, see what all the issues are, and hopefully try to get some better results for people who've gotten a raw deal.
0: And so you must have done a little bit of, I suppose, a lot of just surveying people, asking, asking all and sundry about what their biggest sort of beefs with corporate Australia are. What were some of the key messages that you were hearing back?
5: Well, look, I mean, I think people are always angry about when it's made hard to leave. When you think about how easy it is to get on to a plan or something like that, making it difficult to get out is always a source of frustration. Misleading plans and complication is always a real source of frustration as well. That's particularly the case in energy or in telcos and the like. And, you know, the biggest problem, and this applies just across the board, is how exhausting it is to keep on top of getting a better deal. The reality is that even if you spend a bit of time trying to work out what the best deal for you is, the space moves so quickly that give it 6 months or a year, and all of a sudden you might be on a plan that's not as good or that's costing you money. And so it's just a lot of effort to try and fix things. And, you know, no one likes having to stay on hold or to speak to someone who's, you know, and I often feel sorry. I mean, I feel sorry for anyone who has to speak to me, frankly. But, you know, you're often speaking to people who are the point of contact for a business, but they don't actually have any power to resolve the issue that you're dealing with. And that's by design in the interests of maximizing the income and profits of the businesses. So, you know, what effective ways of actually resolving disputes is something that comes back as a real concern. There are all sorts of ombudsmen out there and those sorts of things. But the bottom line is, if you are aware of your consumer rights and you particularly know what your options are under the consumer law, and you can push back a little in that first interaction with the company, that's always going to be the most efficient thing. Yeah. If you can do it.
0: Let's talk about that pushback, because, all right, you're now reminding me of another experience of mine, trying to unsubscribe again from a different service, an online service. Phone them up, just a simple request, hey, I want to unsubscribe from your service. Couldn't work out how to do it off your website, probably deliberately. And then there's a little pause, and then they say, can I just ask you a couple of questions first?
5: Yes, I'm screaming no already. It's like, I just want to finish it. Getting out of this contract should not be a marketing opportunity. I can't believe that there are many people who actually, you know, go in with the intent of getting out of the contract and come out with a longer subscription or a different plan. But yeah, it is just absolutely infuriating. And, you know, getting human contact is a particular strategy. Some of the streamers services and things like that won't do that, but I know, for example, if you want to unsubscribe from a News Limited newspaper, you have to call up. There's no way of doing it otherwise, and you get exposed to the marketing and the resistance when you do. So yeah, it's a source of endless frustration. And really, what we want to do on the People Versus is we want to hear what the issues are that of ordinary listeners and consumers in Australia. And really, we want the whole show to be powered by tip-offs from ABC audiences. And so, if anyone does have an issue that they're really frustrated about, we'd love to hear from you. There's an email address, which is tipoff@thepeoplev.tv. tipoff@thepeoplev.tv. Send us your consumer gripes and hopefully we'll be able to get you a better deal.
0: This is Julian Morrow, famous, of course, for The Chaser and also for just, you know, being a leech on the taxpayer. But he's pitching this to you as reparations. He's making some money back for you this time around. He's actually here to solve a problem for you rather than create one. And I'll give you that email address if you want to share your consumer beef for the new podcast that's being produced on this exact subject. Look, Julian, do you have a particular one yourself that you could identify that is particularly clever or particularly infuriating that you've come across?
5: Well, you know, in to some extent, the reason that I got into consumer affairs was because some of my colleagues in the workplace got sick of me spending hours on the phone and getting angry, and just sort of said, you should channel this into a more positive area. But, you know, the thing about it is that it can be across any sort of business. I mean, most recently, actually, I had a real difficulty with my superannuation provider and the tax office. And I got a letter from the tax office saying, oh, your superannuation provider hasn't provided this particular information. Get in touch with us if you've got the information, which I did. And then spent like an hour trying to get through to the right person. And then I got told that the information could only come from the superannuation company. And it's like, well, why did you send me a letter asking me to get in contact then? I suppose the thing is, not being responsive is the real key. But, you know, the cost of living is also just massive these days. And I do find that when you go into supermarkets and you see, you know, misleading pricing, things that are trying to suggest that they're a special when they're not, and the fact that you have to sort of dredge out the ancient memories of your high school maths to try and work out whether or not you're getting ripped off, does wear you down a little bit. I try to just go for anything that's, you know, a clear percentage off. If it's 50% off, well, that should be okay. Mm. But, you know, we know that both the supermarkets have been done for sort of making the reference point for the discount a misleading starting point. And so you've just got to be eternally vigilant.
0: Yeah, that one's
5: vigilant.
0: A shocker. Yeah, that's really everywhere bad. Now. You just can't trust the discounts off the label now. I think there are apps that can help you determine whether or not it's actually a discount. And then you go to other shops that have got it basically for the same price as the 50% off price. And you sort of start wondering, you know, what can you actually believe? I'd love to hear your stories, as in you're the ABC audience stories, about what gripes you've got, what consumer gripes you have. We're channeling Choice here, or the ACCC. 0438 922 936 is the number. Dave's asking the uncomfortable questions. Dave says, what about if it's the ABC? Dave, that's what the text line's for. Nobody holds back, okay? So 0438 922 936. John's in Hobart says, my beef is trying to get something done about the erratic home delivery of the Mercury newspaper. No shop front, only a bot on the website. No access to the distributor. Impossible. Well, I know the Mercury editor is often tuned in and listening, so maybe John, you've just provided that bit of feedback. All right, Julian, look, I think it's a great concept, and it's really, I think, going to get a lot of people's blood boiling to listen to. Rage bait, is that the term? The people versus?
5: That's it.
0: Yep, great. And so how can people hear it?
5: So it'll be coming out on ABC Listen and on all your ABC platforms in about February next year. But we're basically trying to hear from people now so that we can start taking up consumer complaints. So get in touch with us via tip-off at thepeoplev.tv. And I should just clarify there, David, that the .tv is just a short domain name. It's not actually a TV show, because I don't want to get done for misleading and deceptive conduct while I'm promoting a consumer affairs show. Right. That seems like it would be a bad start. But hopefully early next year, the People V will be taking on the biggest names in corporate Australia and saving some money for loyal ABC listeners like yours.
0: All right. Well, I've already given you a couple. I'll formalise that with an email as well. Thank you so much, Julian. Good luck with it.
5: Cheers, David.
0: Julian Morrow there, formerly of Chaser, now with the podcast The People Versus. 936 ABC Hobart, ABC North Taz. Tony Briscoe's got the Country Hour this afternoon. Tony, good afternoon to you.
6: G'day, David. How are you?
0: Oh, good. Another busy show, another hectic show. Lots happening on King Island to talk about this morning.
6: Yeah, busy show. Yeah, we'll be following. I listened to your interview this morning with Lucy. We'll have the latest from the tungsten mine on King Island. I think there's a media conference very shortly with more details about what's happening. So we'll cross live to Lucy McDonald. In the program, I heard you talking about the government doing fairly well out of that, David. This morning they announced a 109 residential block sale or opening out at Brighton. Homes Tasmania spent $10 million buying that particular parcel of land a few years ago. And now when you do your maths, if it's about $300,000 a block, I don't know, it's, you know, in that vicinity, you're looking at turning $10 million into $30 million. All right, so it might have cost them another $10 million to develop it, but that's a pretty good profit too when you look at it.
0: Well, yeah, okay. I said, my maths isn't good there, but I think it's supposed to be break even housing TAS, but
6: Homes TAS. Yeah, it's owned by the state government. Mm. So if they make a profit on that, that you know they can go and buy other land projects elsewhere. This one's in Elderslie Road at Brankston. It's an old farm. But, you know, they've turned it into 109 residential blocks and bang, there they go.
0: There you go. There's the exception to the rule, it would seem. And I noticed that Group 6 share prices went up 8% today off the back of news that Tassie is looking to cash in some of its stake in that tungsten mine. I wonder, though, my question is, are they selling their share? Are we selling some of our stake back to the company? Are we selling it on the open share market? There's still a lot of questions to be answered on this one.
6: Well, the question is, should you keep some of it? For the long term, I mean, it might double.
0: Exactly. Should we just continue to ride the success?
6: Yeah.
0: And my other question, big question, Tony, I don't know if you're looking into this, is this regional development fund that's being set up. Who's administering this? What are the projects? I mean, I suppose the devil's advocate would say, is this just going to be a bit of a fund for pet projects for the state government?
6: I think one of them was $10 million announced yesterday for the golf course, and they're putting a 49-room hotel, motel, whatever it is, on that particular golf course, and that is going to attract a lot of people to the island.
0: King Island, okay.
6: So, you know, I mean, swings and roundabouts. Yeah.
0: Yep.
6: That's very good. Is it a slush fund or what is it? Yeah.
0: And so what level of independence will be applied to the funding decisions that are made out of this new, new fund?
6: We're going to talk weeds too, the fight against the weed African boxthorn on farms across the state. We'll hear from a few people who are doing a trial getting rid of African boxthorn. And Luke Rapley is a fine young wool grower in the north of the state, in the northern Midlands, west of Ross. He talks about an endangered beetle on his sheep property and how he's sacrificing some of the cropping, to ensure that the beetle does survive. So that's an interesting little yarn where, you know, getting down and dirty with the beetle and protecting it at the expense of planting crops and, you know, ripping up all the ground there to put the crops in, just leaving the land there to the biodiversity to save the beetle.
0: A farmer with an affection for beetles.
6: Yeah, why not?
0: Well, there you go.
6: We all love beetles, don't we?
0: Look, I'm on the fence about most insects, I've got to be honest, Tony.
6: The musicians we love, I know that.
0: Tony Briscoe will be on your radio after midday for the Country Hour with more on out of that announcement that's coming up, I think, in about half an hour, 45 minutes time from the state government on the future of Tasmania's stake in the tungsten mine on King Island. Hey, it's been great keeping you company this morning. I'll be back with you tomorrow on 936 ABC Hobart, ABC North Tas. See you then.
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11: Good morning, Early Ward with ABC News. A gambling reform advocate has told a parliamentary committee the government proposed gambling reforms may increase harm rather than reduce it. The Tasmanian government previously planned to introduce mandatory pokies pre-commitment cards, but earlier this year it announced different measures, including a ticket system that can be topped up with $200 at a time, facial recognition to identify people on the self-exclusion list, and limits on ATM withdrawals. Reverend Tim Costello from the Alliance for Gambling Reform told the Legislative Council Committee it's the wrong approach.
12: Ticket in, ticket out, in our view, will not help. You can just move to different machines. It may, in fact, increase harm and losses. So we think this is an extraordinary gift to the THA.
11: Police are continuing to investigate a crash in Tasmania's northwest where a man in his 80s drove a large four-wheel drive through a shopfront, injuring several people. Sandy Powell reports.
13: The 87-year-old driver was parking a Toyota Land Cruiser outside a cafe in Shearwater on Sunday evening when it mounted the footpath, struck diners and crashed through the cafe. A 26-year-old female diner was taken to the Launceston General Hospital with serious injuries. A 29-year-old female staff member was taken to the Northwest Regional Hospital. A 60-year-old man, the driver and his passenger were all treated for minor injuries. Police say no charges have been laid and continue to call for witnesses. On social media, the cafe's owner wished his staff a quick recovery and thanked the community for their support.
11: Overseas, and one person has died and several others have been injured in an incident involving a roller coaster at an amusement park in the US state of Georgia. The incident took place at Six Flags over Georgia, which is around 24 kilometres northwest of Atlanta. Officials haven't confirmed how the person died or what caused the others to be injured. The park says it responded immediately and is fully cooperating with authorities. US President Donald Trump says he had nothing to do with a raid on the home of US Democratic Representative Ilhan Omar. Department of Justice officials say the Dawn raid was executed with an authorised search warrant in connection to an ongoing federal criminal investigation. But Ms. Omar says it's an attempt to weaponise federal law enforcement for political intimidation and comes just weeks ahead of the US midterm elections. Speaking next to a helicopter, Mr. Trump told reporters that the agents are looking into Ms. Omar very carefully.
14: I've always found her to be totally crooked personally, but that has nothing to do with me. I think she's a terrible person, just a complainer. She comes from a country that is a non-country.
11: An overseas cosmetic surgery company has cancelled an Australian event connecting prospective patients with South Korean surgeons after questions from the ABC. Shari Hams has the story.
15: I got a facelift at 40. You asked, I'm answering, why Korea and why my surgeon?
16: Influencer Pia Marshall promoted her facelift in South Korea online after meeting with overseas doctors in Melbourne. The ABC understands these type of cosmetic surgery events are held regularly, despite Australian laws prohibiting unregistered doctors from providing medical consultations. A company planning an event in Sydney this weekend has now cancelled it after being contacted by the ABC. Australian Society of Plastic Surgeons Dr. Bridget Corrigan has concerns.
17: These companies who are actively recruiting in Australia are not subject to the same regulations.
16: The National Health